the Lamb of God that takes away the sins of the world. The original language for takes away is bears away the sins of the world. So Jesus takes away our sin. He takes away our guilt. He takes away our shame. He takes away our condemnation. He takes away the grip of sin upon our life. William Barclay, a great Bible commentator, puts it this way: the forgiveness which is in the cross has left Satan, the accuser, no possible accusation to make. Satan, the accuser, has no possible accusation anymore. Why? Because of the blood of the Lamb. They overcame him, Revelation 12, 11, second episode, they overcame him by what? By what? By the blood of the Lamb. What does that mean? It means in the death of Christ on Calvary's cross, the principalities and powers of hell were cast down. Satan was defeated. Forgiveness is ours. Freedom from guilt is ours. There is no condemnation, Romans 8, verse 1, to those that are in Christ Jesus. I love the way Charles Wesley puts it. Arise, my soul, arise. Shake off thy guilty fears. The bleeding sacrifice in my behalf appears. Before thy throne my surety stands. My name is written on his hands. You and I have a Christ that died for us. We have a Christ that lived for us. We have a Jesus that's in heaven for us. Arise, my soul, arise. Shake off thy guilty fears. The bleeding sacrifice in my behalf appears. If you've come to Christ and accepted his sacrifice on the cross and are his child, your place in heaven has already been assured through his victory. You have a passport to heaven through the blood of Jesus Christ. Ephesians chapter 2, verse 6 says, God raised us up with Christ and seated us with him in heavenly realms in Christ Jesus. Right now, we dwell on earth with these paltry bodies that are so subject to disease and sickness. We dwell on earth with all of its conflict and uncertainty, but by faith, we dwell in the heavenly realms with Christ, and we are as really there today by faith as if we live there, because Jesus has guaranteed our place there. You know, some time ago, I was traveling from one of the Middle Eastern countries, and because I travel internationally a lot, I typically have two passports, two American passports, but one of my passports had run out, and I had forgotten that I had an Israeli stamp in one of my passports, and that was the passport I was using. So I was leaving this particular Middle Eastern country that has no diplomatic relationship with Israel at all. And if you have an Israeli passport leaving that country, it's really problematic, and they will detain you, they'll keep you. So I was leaving this country and came to passport control, and the security officer took my passport, began looking through it, and he said, Israel stamp. I didn't say anything. Israel stamp. And I could see he was not a friendly guy at all. And I said, oh yes, that is an Israeli stamp. He said, wait here. And so he walked back and talked to some more security people, came back again, Israel stamp. Yes, it is. I travel internationally, and I travel to many Middle Eastern countries. I began listing off all the Middle Eastern countries that I travel to, Turkey, Jordan, you know, Egypt, etc. And he said, Israeli stamp. I said, yes. Then he went to the police, and my heart was beating a little faster. You say, you're a pastor. You should have had faith. Yeah, well, I had faith, but I still had a heart, too. And so I just prayed, Lord, please, please. And he came back, and I said, well, here I go to the police. He just gave me my passport back, and he said, you go now. And I tell you, he didn't have to tell me twice. I took off, you know. And so, but when I had the wrong stamp in my passport. Now, I had a quite different experience. When I came back to the United States, I handed my American passport to the passport control security officer. He took my passport, he smiled and said, welcome home. What was the difference? I was a citizen of the United States. I had a passport to enter through Jesus Christ and his blood. You have a passport for eternity. And Jesus says to you, welcome home, my child. You belong here in Christ and by Christ and through Christ and because of Christ. You belong here. We're no longer foreigners or aliens, but we are citizens of the kingdom through Christ. Satan's charge against God in heaven was that God was a dictator, a tyrant who did not have the best interest of his creatures in view. But in the cross of Calvary, in the life and death and resurrection of Christ, Satan's charges have been answered. We have a Savior
who has provided for us an open door into heaven. On the cross, love triumphs over hate. Righteousness triumphs over unrighteousness. Goodness triumphs over evil. Napoleon once said this to his soldiers, Alexander, Caesar, Charlemagne, and myself founded great empires. But upon what did the creations of our genius depend? Upon force. Jesus alone founded his empire upon love, and to this very day, millions would die for him. There is a kingdom that's out of this world, founded on the grace of Christ and the love of Christ. And the book of Revelation invites you into that kingdom to experience that grace, to experience that love. And Jesus says to you and to me today, Matthew 28, verse 20, lo, I'm with you always, even to the end of the world. Christ walks with us through the darkness of this world. And in the cosmic conflict, in Earth's final conflict, three cosmic messages speak to our hearts. They say to us that Christ is with us. Christ is revealing himself to us in his love and grace and goodness and mercy. Episode number one, there's a battle in heaven. Satan is cast out of heaven. He does not prevail. Episode number two, Satan focuses attention upon Christ on earth, and he tries to destroy Jesus. And in that second episode, Jesus wins and Satan loses. Christ dies, but he's resurrected. He lives in heaven for us. Episode number three. Satan attacks God's people in the Middle Ages. Centuries pass. And there in the Middle Ages, there is this long period known as the period of darkness. Revelation 12, verse 6, the Bible says, then the woman. Who's the woman? In Bible prophecy, it's the church. Fled into the wilderness, where she has a place prepared by God that they should feed her there 1,260 days. Now, the thing that I want you to notice here is this, that for every attack of Satan, there is a place prepared by God. For every time Satan attacks you, every time Satan tries to destroy your life, God has prepared a place of refuge for you. God has prepared a place of security for you. Jesus has already defeated Satan. The theme of Revelation 12 and the entire book of Revelation, Jesus wins, Satan loses. Back to our text, the woman, the church, flees into the wilderness, where she has a place prepared by God that they should feed her there 1,260 days. In verse 13, it says of Revelation 12, now when the dragon saw that he had been cast to the earth, he persecuted the woman. So who's the woman? The church, who gave birth to the male child. Who's the male child? Jesus. And so Satan tried to destroy Christ in heaven. He was cast out. Tried to destroy Christ when he was born, could not accomplish that. But the woman, that is the church, eventually was given two wings of a great eagle that she might fly into the wilderness to her place where she's nourished for a time, times and a half a time from the face of the serpent. The sixth verse talks about the 1260 years. This talks about a time, times and half a time. They're both the same period. But notice what happens to the church in the wilderness. She is what? Nourished. Every time the devil tries to attack you. Every time the devil tries to destroy you, every time you walk through your wilderness of darkness, God has prepared a place for you. But not only has he prepared a place of security and assurance, he's going to nourish you there. You are going to grow spiritually in your darkness. You may be going through the trauma of a divorce right now. You may feel lonely, defeated, and discouraged. You may have lost a job, and you're facing an economic challenge in your life. You may be going through a very hard time where you've struggled with habits and you feel discouraged by that. The Christ of Revelation speaks to you right now. Whoever you are, wherever you are, Jesus is saying to you, in the wilderness of your life, in the darkness of your life, I'm going to nourish your soul. I have never lost a battle with Satan before, and I'm not going to lose the battle in your life. Now notice, what about this 1260 years? The Bible prophecy often uses code languages, and just like those code breakers in Bletchley Park with Alan
Turing, who had to break the code of the German Enigma codes. So God uses code language in the book of Revelation. He talks about beasts or kingdoms that rise up out of the sea. He talks about, and we'll be studying those in this series. That's why you don't want to miss one of these presentations. But here, when he talks about this 1260 days, he's using code language again, a prophetic period. Now, some scholars, even non-Christian scholars, talk about a period of the Dark Ages. And here, in this 1260-day period, there's code language. What are these literal days? What does the Bible say? Numbers 14, verse 3 says, according to the number of days in which you spied out the land, 40 days for each day you shall bear your guilt, 1 year, namely 40 years. You remember the story. Israel spied out the land. They spied it out for 40 days. And God predicted they would wander in the wilderness for 40 years. It's in the Bible we call this, in other words, one prophetic day equals one literal year. Now, every time in the Bible used the word day, that does not mean year. A day is a day in the Bible. But when you see the prophetic symbolism of beasts, when you have symbolic chapter, that day-year principle applies. Ezekiel 4, verse 6, again, you have that same principle. I've laid on you a day for a what? A year. So throughout the book of Revelation and the book of Daniel, we have great empires that rise. Babylon, Medo-Persia, Greece, and Rome. Some of you have studied that before. We have the divisions of the Roman Empire. Then we have this long period known as the Dark Ages. That period of Dark Ages began when the Roman Church and state united. The Roman Church had driven out the last of the barbarian tribes, defeated them, the Ostrogoths, from Rome at the time. And most scholars look at this 1260 prophetic days or years as beginning in 538 AD. That would take us to 1798. What indeed would happen at that period of time? You know, during that Dark Ages, the Bible says in 2 Corinthians 4, verse 8 and 9, we are hard-pressed on every side, but we're not crushed. We're perplexed, but not in despair. We are persecuted, not forsaken. We're struck down, but not destroyed. During those 1260 years, church and state had united. And when church and state united during that period of time, God's people were persecuted. They were oppressed. The mighty power of the church persecuted those that did not go along. But as the Bible says, they were hard pressed. God's people were hard pressed, but they were not crushed. They were perplexed, but they were not in despair. They were persecuted, but not forsaken. They were struck down, but not destroyed. God preserved his people during that period of time. At the end of that 1260 years, Napoleon sent his general Berthier south. They captured the Pope of Rome, Pius VI, on November 20, 1798, and he died in captivity. During that long period of persecution, what happened? God's people were victorious. The light of truth was not totally snuffed out. Four episodes in Revelation chapter 12 that set the tone for these three cosmic messages. Episode number one, Christ wins, Satan loses. Evil angels are cast out of heaven. They do not prevail. Episode number two, Jesus comes. He's born as a babe in Bethlehem's manger. Satan focuses the forces of hell and tries to destroy him. Jesus wins. Satan loses. Christ dies. Salvation is yours. It's mine. The kingdom of God has come. Jesus is resurrected from the dead. He lives as our great high priest. In that episode number one, Jesus wins, Satan loses. Episode number three, long period of darkness. Church, state, unite. People of God persecuted, but the light of truth is not snuffed out. God's people are not ultimately completely destroyed. They win in this period of darkness. Throughout the Middle Ages, God has always been with his people. He's never left them. But we come now and notice this wonderful statement in a book on the life of Christ called Desire of Ages, page 679. Christ rejoiced that he could do more for his followers than they could ask or think. He spoke with assurance, knowing that an almighty decree had been given before the world was made. He knew that truth, armed with the omnipotence of the Holy Spirit, would conquer in the contest with evil, and that the blood-stained banner would wave triumphantly over his followers. He knew that the life
of his trusting disciples would be like his, a series of uninterrupted victories, not seen to be such here, but recognized as such in the great hereafter. A series of what? Uninterrupted victories. Your life can be one of victory. You are on the winning side. Episode number 4. Satan is going to viciously attack God's last.

0: stay people. And that's what this series is going to focus on, particularly in the three angels' messages. But we've studied it historically in this presentation. Satan's going to viciously attack the remnant, but Jesus is going to win. Satan's going to lose. Look, Revelation 12, verse 17. The dragon was enraged with the woman. What's enraged mean? Angry. Who's the dragon? Satan. And he goes to make war. Satan made war in heaven. He's made war down through the centuries, and he will make war with God's last day people. He'll make war with God's remnant church. He went to make war with the rest of her offspring who keep the commandments of God and have the testimony of Jesus in the last days of Earth's history. God will have a people, a divine movement of destiny, a people that are committed to Christ, a people that are sold out to Christ, a people that love Christ more than anything else. And they, because of their love, will respond obediently and keep his commandments. The question in the great controversy between good and evil is, who has our loyalty? Who has your loyalty right now? Are you totally sold out to Christ? Are you on the winning side? Down through the ages, Jesus has never lost a battle with Satan. He's not going to lose the battle in the final conflict. You and I can be on the winning side. Although we might find oppression, persecution, difficulty, challenges, Christ will never leave us. Christ will never forsake us. I think of the story of Dan Crawford. He was called by the Africans Kungavuntu, means the gatherer of the people. He was one of the followers or protégés of David Livingstone. Born in December 7, 1870, died in June 23, 1926. Dan Crawford was a mighty witness for Christ. He traveled to the ends of the earth, went into the jungles and primitive areas in Africa, and shared Jesus. On one occasion, he was sleeping, and as he yawned, he hit a table and a terrible gash in his arm. He wrote about it this way in his diary. This week I suffer under a grave disability. My left arm is poisoned. This poison is knifing me very hard. So we are in God's hand. And all is well. It is harrowing and might have been avoided. Only I was sleeping in my little den in a deep sleep. This made me forget the iodine, which is the panacea of my life. To say that it is harrowing is only to remind you that it is the harrow that produces the smiling lands of corn. And this explains that we glory in tribulation verse, but do we? Goodbye, dear friends. We will meet at the appearing in excellent glory. Dan Crawford died there in Africa. His body is buried not far from Lake Muru. It is there in the Democratic Congo, buried with other missionaries. And as he died, he wrote something just before his death in the flyleaf of his Bible. I have written it in the flyleaf of my Bible. It shows that we may go through challenges. We may go through difficulties. We may go through heartaches. But we are on the winning side. Notice what he wrote. I cannot do it alone. The waves dash fast and high. The fog and mist set in. The light goes out in the sky. But I know in the end, we too shall win, Jesus and I. A coward, wayward, and weak, I change with the changing sky. Today I'm so strong and brave, but tomorrow I'm too weak to try. But he never gives up. And in the end, we too shall win, Jesus and I. This world is headed for a tremendous crisis. A crisis of epidemic proportions that you and I can hardly realize. Everything that can be shaken will be shaken. The institutions that we have once had confidence in will crumble. Before the coming of Jesus, there is only one thing that will get you through, and that is trust and confidence in him. And not only will we go through a crisis at the time of the end, but many of us are facing crises today. Crises that we ourselves are incapable of handling. Right now, Jesus says to you, my child, I have never lost a battle with Satan yet. I've never lost one conflict with the evil one. And I'm with you. I will never leave you. I'll never forsake you. I am there for you. Will you right now reach out to him? Will you right now open your heart to him? Will you say, Jesus, I am yours. I don't want to play games. Every angel in heaven had to make a choice. In the days of Jesus, men and women had to make a choice. In the Middle Ages, they had to make a choice. And in the last days of Earth's history, every human being will be led to that choice as we pray right now. Would you like to say, Jesus, I am yours, totally, completely, absolutely yours. Let's pray. Father in heaven, thank you so much for the living Christ. Thank you that we are on the winning side. Thank you that you defeated Satan in heaven, that you defeated Satan on earth in the days of Christ. You defeated him in the Middle Ages. You defeated him in every age of Earth's history. Thank you, Jesus, that you are the victorious Lord and will be victorious in our lives. We give our lives to you now. Do for us what we cannot do for ourselves. And may we, through Christ and by Christ, because of Christ, be overcomers. In Jesus' name, amen.
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3: 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One of the volunteers brought Humu into her lap, showing her parents the bandages they would use. Another brought out their Bible and read from Psalms, "You, Lord, are a shield for me, the one who lifts up my head." 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
5: Now, our message today is titled, You Are What You Eat. That actually springs from a saying of a French scientist years ago who said, show me what a person eats and I'll tell you who they are. You are what you eat. All of life eats. If there's life, there must be food. Genesis 1, verse 29, as soon as God made life, he said to Adam and Eve, see, I've given every herb of seed that yields seed, which is on the face of all the earth, and every tree whose fruit yields seed, to you it will be for food. And also to the beasts of the earth, and every bird of the air, and every living thing that creeps on the earth, in which there is life, I have given the green herb for food. Everyone was a vegetarian back then, you know, man and beast. But he said, everything that has life, I have given food. We must have food to live. Again, you read in Genesis 2, verse 8, the Lord God planted a garden eastward in Eden, and there he put the man whom he had formed. And then it says, out of the ground the Lord God made every tree grow that is pleasant to look at, good for food. And the tree of life was in the midst of the garden, and the tree of the knowledge of good and evil. Now, someone said once that you are going to be a new person in 7 years. You'll be a different person. Because the cells in your body are constantly dying and being recreated. They used to wonder if brain cells can do that, but now they've determined brain cells also can be recreated. Your brain has a way of reforming certain stem cells and reallocating them. And it's true that your skin actually replaces itself much more quickly than your bones, so it happens at different rates. But as an average, you are virtually a different person in 7 years. You've been totally replaced by what you eat. Every cell in your body is nourished and fed and supplied by food. And so, you are what you eat. Now, this is not a message on diet. I'm not going to talk about clean and unclean food. I'm not going to talk about exercise. This is not what you would think of as your typical health message. This message is really dealing with you are what you eat spiritually. The Bible makes it clear that you've got physical food and you have spiritual food. Jesus said, John 6:26, do not labor for the food that perishes, but the food that endures to everlasting life, which the Son of Man will give you because God the Father has set his seal on him. Now, Jesus isn't saying it's wrong to work for your food. In fact, Paul says, those who do not work should not eat. You should work so you can have food to eat, regular food. But Christ said, don't let the priority be the physical food. That's not going to save you. The kingdom of God is not eating and drinking, Paul said. Sometimes we become so preoccupied with the physical part of life, and I believe in the health message. I want you to know that. But you realize that everybody that Jesus ever healed and resurrected then died. And people that ate the bread that he multiplied died. What we need is the bread that will help you live forever. Every physical healing is temporary. You with me? It's the healing that lasts forever that really matters to me. And that's why Jesus said, labor for this bread that doesn't perish. John 4:31. In the meantime, his disciples urged him to eat. You know the story where he was with the woman at the well and disciples had gone to buy food and he's so excited because he's presented the water of life to this woman who had come to the well, and she's gone to tell her friends she'd accepted Jesus as the Messiah. And the disciples said, Lord, you're hungry, here, eat. And he said, I have food to eat that you don't know about. Was it physical food? Or was he satisfied by something spiritually? Don't you want to have that spiritual satisfaction? He says, I have food to eat you don't know about. The disciples said, who brought him food? They're still stuck on the physical food. Jesus says, my food is to do the will of him who sent me and to finish his work. Matthew 4, of course, you know, It is written, Jesus said, man shall not live by bread alone, but by every word that proceeds from the mouth of God. And Jesus is quoting Moses in Deuteronomy. So there is a spiritual food. Job 23, verse 12. I have not departed from the commandment of his lips. I've treasured the words of his mouth more than my necessary food. More than the physical food, Job said, we need the spiritual food. Do you have that priority? If you have to miss a meal, spiritual or physical, what does the Bible say is the most important? I think fiber is good, but it's not going to save you from temptation later in the day. You need to make sure that you're feeding your soul. Now, the Bible furthermore teaches that what you choose to eat can be a matter of life and death. Notice in Genesis chapter 2, you go to verse 16, it says, and the Lord God commanded the man, saying, of every tree of the garden you may freely eat, but of the tree of the knowledge of good and evil you shall not eat, for in the day that you eat of it you will surely die. And the way that's worded is, in dying you will die. A process of dying would begin. And Adam and Eve, when they were then cut off from the tree of life and they had eaten from the tree of the knowledge of good and evil, they began to die. Adam lived 930 years and he died. And Seth died and Enos died on down the line, and you and I die. We've not been able to eat from the tree of life. In heaven, we'll be able to eat that again. All of that happened because they ate something they weren't supposed to eat. And it caused death. Now, if that's true physically, you all know there's things you could eat or drink that'll kill you. But if that's true physically, is it true spiritually? By eating the wrong thing, you become the wrong person because you are what you eat. And it can kill you. And this is probably one of the most important messages I could preach to our people and anyone watching in our day and age. I think the Christian church is committing suicide in degrees by their spiritual diet. The Christian church in North America and much of the world is being killed because they're being fed the devil's poison food. Unlike Daniel and his friends that would not be defiled by the Babylonian buffet, most of the Christian church is eating Nebuchadnezzar's food right now. And it's killing them. What you eat can make a difference. Ask Adam and Eve. Numbers 11:4, the mixed multitude, they weren't satisfied with God's food, and so they started craving. And they said, oh man, we remember back in Egypt, we liked the food of our bondage. Wish we had that again. So God listened to their crying, and the clouds of quail came through, and they killed and ate, and they ate and stuffed themselves and gorged. And the Bible says that the anger of the Lord was aroused, and the Lord struck the people with a great plague, and many died, craving and eating something because they weren't satisfied with God's food. So, Pastor Doug, what are you talking about? Christianity in America and around the world is in crisis. Give you a few facts. Stay with me. When I start reading surveys and facts, people glaze over, but I want you to listen. About 64% of Americans call themselves Christians today, and you and I know of that 64%, a lot of them have no idea what it means to really be a Christian. That might sound like a lot, but 50 years ago, it was 90%. Do you see a trend to go from 90% to 64%? According to a 2020 Pew Research Study Center, the same survey said that the Christian majority in the U.S. is declining. Why? Because you are what you eat. Another statistic in Pew Research Center polling 2004, Americans opposed same-sex marriage by a margin of 60% to 31%. Some of you remember in Proposition 8, we voted here in California that marriage was supposed to be between one man and one woman. That was overturned by Governor Brown. He was attorney general back then. Basically, he overturned the vote of the people. But look what happened in 15 years. They knew that if they bombarded people with propaganda, they could change their thinking. Why? Because you are what you eat. So what happened? Now today, it's completely reversed. Now 61% are in support and 30% are opposed to same-sex marriage. Did truth change? Or did we slowly change because of our diet? When a young adult goes to college for the first time and they're saying goodbye to friends, family, and their faith, according to the Barna Group, Barna Group is another survey group, roughly 70% of high school students who enter college as professing Christians will leave with little or no faith. Why? You are what you eat. They get into that college environment surrounded by cynicism and atheism and professors that want to change their thinking

at a much earlier age, not just college, between 15 and 17. And they're staying away. Along those same lines, significant numbers of people the age of 50 and older are disengaging from their faith. That is an unusual trend. Dr. Arnie Cole from the Center for Biblical Engagement said, "The first thing we've found out is that the USA is not really a Christian nation anymore by what we define as a follower of Christ, someone saved by grace, the Word." Cole said, "The life of an individual who reads the Bible four or more times a week is radically different from the norm." In other words, for a person to be a growing Christian, he observed through surveys, they need to read their Bible four or more times a week. If not, they are getting more food from the world than the Word, and you are what you eat. Less than 1% of U.S. evangelical Christians say they avoid worldly entertainment. That's a research study by Gray Matter Research. Less than 1% of North American Christians say they avoid worldly entertainment. So, what's happening? Christians are swimming against a tsunami of worldly media, and we're trying to maintain our faith, but it's eroding our values and our morals. Just think about it. You look around. Everywhere you look, people are getting killed because they're walking into the street staring at phone screens. We've all got hungry eyes and hungry ears. The Bible says that. Someone said, Ecclesiastes 1:8, "The eye is not satisfied with seeing, nor the ear filled with hearing." So when we talk about you are what you eat, we're not talking about putting it in your mouth. When it comes to your soul, it typically comes through the senses of your hearing and your eyes. Maybe you can make a case for your nose, but I don't know how that would work. But that information comes in through our ears and through our eyes. Now listen to what Isaiah said about who is going to be in heaven. Isaiah chapter 33, I'll read verse 15 and 16. "Who among us will dwell with devouring fire?" It's not talking about hell. It's talking about the presence of the Lord as a consuming fire, being in the glory of God. Who can dwell with that? "Who among us will dwell with everlasting burnings?" Again, it's not talking about hell. That could confuse you. It's talking about the everlasting glory of God. As I read on, you'll see. "He who walks righteously and speaks uprightly." Who can abide the glory and presence of God? "He who walks righteously and speaks uprightly. He who despises the gain of oppression. He who gestures with his hands, refusing bribe." Someone tries to bribe you and you go, "No, no, no. My hands are open. I'm not taking a bribe." That's what he's talking about. Now listen to this. This is what I want you to catch. "He who stops his ears from hearing of bloodshed and shuts his eyes from seeing evil, he will dwell on high. His place of defense will be the fortress of rocks. Bread will be given him. His water will be sure." God will watch over him. God will protect. God will bless. But saying this is the person who's going to live in the presence of God. The one who stops his ears from hearing evil, shuts his eyes from beholding wickedness. Because you are what you eat. Meaning, what are you taking in to your eyes? What are you taking in to your ears? This is so important. You know, Jesus said, out of the abundance of the heart, the mouth speaks. Well, what's in the heart? Have any of you ever been stunned when you hear young children cursing? And even teenagers, it's amazing to me, they'll be in a public place surrounded by adults. And when I was a kid, if I cursed around an adult, you might get slapped. Now that you can't do that, but or your mother would put a soap in your mouth. Anyone? My mom did that to me once. And she used liquid soap. It wasn't like a bar of soap. She put dishwashing soap in my mouth. But now, you'll be in a public place and teenagers talking to themselves and they're just cursing up a storm. And it used to be illegal. Did you know that? Profanity in public was considered illegal. Why are they doing that? You are what you eat. They're either hearing it at home, God forbid, or they hear it from their friends, or it's in the movies that they watch and the songs that they listen to. They're not just waking up and dreaming up those words. They're consuming it. And as they continue to consume it, pretty soon it comes out of their hearts and they don't even have a filter.

0: just becomes part of them because they change. And this to me, if friends, I try and think of ways to help you visualize the importance of what I'm saying. And all I could tell you is that if there were some tangible way that you could come and press a button or flip a switch or take a pill and you'd be guaranteed of eternal life, how many of you would you do it? You'd press the button? You'd take the pill? Whatever. Flip the, if I can know I have eternal life. All right, here's what it is. Closest I can get to. Guard your soul. What you're eating. Now, you are the sum total of what you've taken into your senses through your life. It is amazing to me when I go to China, it's such a complicated language. They got like 2,000 characters and the people learn to speak it. And it's amazing. Even the kids learn to speak it. And I think, how can they do that? Well, they're listening to us and they're going, how can you learn English? It makes no sense at all. You have no problem speaking in English. You understand it. It makes sense to you. Why? You've been taking it in all your life. And it becomes normal. You are what you eat. You take in information. You take in policies. You take in world views. You just got to be very careful what you take in because what goes in comes out. If we spend the majority of our viewing time, listening to the world's propaganda. And even in the political realm, you know, I just got to turn it off. I used to listen. I found it just got me all worked up. And you go from one channel to another, you know, they're all biased a little bit. One reason I switch around is because otherwise you only get one perspective. And I think God wants us to think for ourselves. Otherwise, you're basically being programmed. You need to be able to think for yourself. You know, the Bible says that adultery is a sin. We all know that. No one will argue that point. Also tells us, do not covet your neighbor's spouse. And Jesus said that you can commit adultery in your heart. It's not just the action, it's the attitude. And many of us sitting here right now are thinking, praise God, I've been faithful. I've never cheated on my spouse. But I will spend hours watching TV programming where people commit adultery and I enjoy it vicariously. Does that erode our morals? Is it any wonder you're living in a country where the divorce rate really hasn't gotten much worse than 50%? You know why? Because a lot of people just don't get married anymore. Because the sacred idea about marriage and the rights and privileges of marriage, sex is like shaking hands. Isn't that right? How did it get that way? Why? You are what you eat. If people are consuming information that's telling them that, you know, sex is just a little more intimate greeting, then they're going to start acting that way. And it's going to affect their values. And it shouldn't surprise anybody then if you look at the statistics that we're seeing and you see Christianity in the country is going in a tailspin. It's because you are what you eat. So how's that going to change? The Bible says, ho, everyone that thirsts, Isaiah 55. You who have no money, come, buy, eat. Why do you spend your money for that which is not bread? Listen to me and eat what is good. 1 John 2:16. All that's in the world, the lust of the flesh, the lust of the eyes, and the pride of life is not of the Father, but the world. And the world is passing away in the lust thereof. People with their ears and their eyes are lusting after the world. And that's what they're feeding on. That's what they're becoming like. James says you cannot be a friend of God and a friend of the world. The world's going to hate you if you stand up for God. The consumption of Christians needs to change if we're going to have a revival. If you personally are going to grow, you can't be feeding on the spiritually negative nutrients of the world. So when do we eat? The Bible tells us, it came to pass on the third day, early in the morning, there were thunderings and lightnings, and they went up, and God gave them the Ten Commandments. In the morning, Mark 1:35, now in the morning, having risen a long time before daylight, he went out and departed to a solitary place, and there he prayed. We need to give God the very best of our day. Spend time with him. Calibrate our compass. In the morning, the manna fell from heaven. In the morning, they waited too long. The sun came up, it melted. You lose it. If you wait too long, you become preoccupied with the cares of this life. and it may be too late to feed your soul. So I talked about why we eat. I talked about when to eat. What do we eat? Psalm 119, verse 103. How sweet are your words to my taste, sweeter than honey to my mouth. Jeremiah 15, 16. Your words were found and I ate them. Your word was to me the joy and rejoicing of my heart. Pastor Doug, I wish I could say that. I read the Bible and it doesn't give me joy and rejoicing. I struggle. Oh, you ever heard a parent say, don't eat junk food, you're going to ruin your appetite. One reason the Christians are not spending more time eating the word is because their appetites have been perverted by the entertainment and the food of the world. And so by comparison, the Bible feels bland. Sometimes we just don't have an appetite for the word of God because our stomachs and our appetites are so fevered with the entertainment of the world that it seems bland. We've ruined our appetite. One of the things a doctor might ask you if you say you're not feeling well, he'll say, how's your appetite? And Jesus is asking you today, how's your appetite for my word? Are you hungering and thirsting for righteousness? Might need to repent and tell the Lord, Lord, change my appetite. Do you know you can change your appetite? I used to eat meat 3 times a day. I loved it. I became convicted it wasn't good for me. By the way, before I was a Seventh-day Adventist, just from what I learned. Right now, it would make me sick because my whole diet has changed. Now, while we're talking about eating spiritual food, I think you all know it is hard to change your habits of eating. Anyone say amen? There's 50 million people in this country that are dieting. And they'll tell you it is hard to change your habits of eating. That's not only true in the physical realm, it is true in the spiritual realm. But if you're going to make it, whether it's a real diet or a spiritual diet, it takes effort. It's a struggle. You've got to consciously say, you know, I am changing the channel. I am going to cover my eyes. I am going to plug my ears. I'm not going to listen to them use God's name in vain. I'm not going to watch these programs as they're full of bloodshed and adultery and dishonesty. And you can go through all 10 commandments and it's there. And the people that make the movies realize in order to keep the audience coming, they get numb after a while because they're so used to the regular bloodshed, it's got to go to the extreme in the next film. And it gets more and more extreme, and they keep pushing the envelope further and further, and we become desensitized to what used to make us blush. You are what you eat. Job said, I've made a covenant with my eyes. Why then should I look upon a young woman? I probably don't need to go down the road of pornography. I think it's self-evident to everybody here. That's an epidemic in our society, and God can and needs to give you the victory. Philippians 4:8. Finally, brethren, whatever things are true, whatever things are honest, whatever things are just, whatever things are pure, whatever things are lovely, whatever things are of good report, if there is any virtue and if there is any praise, think, meditate on these things. Now, they didn't have TV and radio back when Paul wrote this. He's talking about just what you choose to think about. But friends, it would be obvious then that it's hard to think about pure, good, holy, clean, noble things when you're watching filth and violence, which are the characteristics of Sodom and the days of Noah. Violence filled the land. Immorality, sexual perversion. And if, now I'm talking to myself as I'm talking to you, so we're in this together, amen? But let's be careful not to measure ourselves by ourselves among ourselves. So if we're grading on the curve with what other churches are doing or what they're like, you're all wrong. We need to measure ourselves by Christ. Amen. We need to find out what does God say is holy and pure, because that's what we're going to be judged by. It's not that we're better than others. We've got to look at Christ and say, he's my example. So what do we do? Esau sold his birthright for a pot of beans. He wanted something to eat. It does make a difference what you eat, friends. We need to hate what is evil, cling to what is good. Psalm 119, verse 37, turn away my eyes from looking at worthless things and revive me in your way. How many of you want revival? Turn away our eyes from beholding worthless things and God can revive you. And pray that God will change our diet. Jesus said, be careful of the leaven of the Pharisees. And the disciples thought, oh, he's talking about bread. And he said, no, talk about the teaching of the scribes and the Pharisees and the Sadducees. There's false teachings out there, and you're not going to be able to discern that if you don't have the truth spiritually in your mind. And you know what the risk is? If we don't pray that God will transform our diets and our habits, if you receive not a love of the truth that you might be saved, then God will allow the devil to send you strong delusion and you will believe a lie. Let's face it, there's a lot of people out in our culture that believe there's nothing wrong with two men getting married. Well, the Bible says it's wrong. It's just changing our culture. Why? They're being bombarded. And they will be very sincere. And the time is going to come when people who are killing you will be very sincere. Jesus said they'll think they're serving God. That's what Paul was doing. They've been deceived by what they eat, by the information that they're taking in. Why do you think it is in the last days the beast power is going to control buying and selling? What's the first thing we're going to miss? Food on the shelves. Any of you remember at the beginning of COVID when they told everyone to lock down, store shelves being stripped? And if people cannot control their physical diet, they'll sell their souls for food. And some cannot control their spiritual diet, so they will compromise their thinking. Is this making sense?
1: Yes.
0: So, in summary, we need to feed on the bread of life. We need to drink the living water. We need to be very careful about what we're taking in. Don't assume because everybody's doing it that God doesn't care. We are in a world where the media is just pouring out a waterfall of obscene information, untrue information, and if you continue to take it in, it will alter your worldview. God wants us to not only live it, he wants us then to demonstrate it that we can turn the tide. Amen? And Christianity revived will go like fire through the world because people are looking for the real thing.
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6: Now a look at your evening weather on Columbia Christian Talk Radio. Intermittent clouds today with a high near 92 and lows around 71. Thunderstorms tomorrow with a high of 92 and lows around 70. For your Thursday, partly sunny, with thunderstorms with a high near 95 and lows around 73. And for Friday, mostly sunny with a high near 97 and lows around 74. That's your evening weather on Columbia Christian Talk Radio.
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9: Here's a pop quiz. What do Beethoven, Bible prophecy, and a jar of Nutella have in common? If you don't know the answer, I think you're going to want to stay tuned to this week's edition of The Voice of Prophecy.

0: You know, when I was a kid visiting a great uncle and aunt in Germany, I went downstairs one morning for breakfast and discovered that Europeans eat chocolate for breakfast. Now, to be honest, that didn't come as a complete surprise because I have Dutch background, and the Dutch put chocolate sprinkles on a piece of white bread and heap butter on top of it, and they actually call that lunch. So I'm used to the idea of chocolate at mealtime. But in Germany, I discovered something brand new. There was a jar of Nutella on the table. Now, back in the 1970s, I'm not sure that Nutella was all that common back here in North America. And even if it was, I lived in this tiny little town behind the Alaska Panhandle. And I'm pretty sure our grocery store didn't have this stuff. Or, if they did, my mother never bought it. But I discovered it in Germany. Chocolate spread for breakfast. Or, to be more precise, chocolate and hazelnut spread. Now, what I didn't realize that morning, in fact, I didn't even realize this until a few weeks ago, Napoleon Bonaparte, to some extent, is actually responsible for the invention of Nutella. Don't believe me? Well, then go Google it. Yeah, I think you're going to see it's true. Back in the year 1806, just after the Dark Ages came to a close and General Berthier marched on the city of Rome, Napoleon turned his sights on the British Empire. The Brits were a key obstacle to his dreams of world domination, or at least continental domination. So Napoleon tried to cripple British trade routes. And the result? A Mediterranean blockade that had the unintended consequence of driving the price of chocolate through the roof. So over in northern Italy, that caused a problem for chocolate makers, particularly in the Piedmont Valley. Now, if you happen to be a student of Bible prophecy or religious history, you might remember the Piedmont Valley or the Piedmont region is home to the Waldensians, this early Protestant group that was heavily persecuted for its distinct biblical faith. But wouldn't you know it? By the 18th and 19th centuries, the Piedmont region was also home to a thriving, or at least I'm assuming it was thriving, chocolate industry. So over in the city of Turin, you know the place where they have the Shroud of Turin? There was this guy by the name of Michel Prochet. I'm hoping I'm pronouncing that correctly. Michel Prochet. And he came up with the idea of adding chopped up hazelnuts to the chocolate in order to thin it out, to ration the chocolate supply. So his chocolate was about 70% chocolate and 30% hazelnut paste. And of course, as those of you who have actually tried Nutella know, the end result was absolutely delicious. But back in those days, he didn't call it Nutella. He called it, and I hope I can say this right because I don't really speak Italian, he called it gianduia. And about a half century later, a local chocolate manufacturer took his idea and created a product, and here we go again, I'm going to have to pronounce an impossible Italian word. He called it gianduiotto. I think that's how you say this. Gianduiotto. Gianduiotto. It was actually named after this popular puppet who was supposed to look like the people who lived in the Piedmont region. So, in a way, it's actually Napoleon you can thank for the invention of Nutella. Napoleon and Hitler. And why Hitler? Because in the middle of the next century, World War II breaks out, and once again, supply lines are compromised, and chocolate gets expensive. You might even remember that in almost every World War II film you've ever seen, chocolate is this big treat that a soldier can give to a local kid. It was valuable. So Hitler actually made chocolate expensive, and it was in short supply, so once again, the resourceful Italians started adding hazelnuts. In 1946, this pastry maker by the name of Pietro Ferrero resurrects the old recipe of chocolate and hazelnut, and in 1964, he changes the name to Nutella. And there you have it. Two of Europe's biggest warmongers gave you your chocolate hazelnut spread. They didn't know they were doing it, but they're the ones who are responsible. And now that I know the history, every time I see a jar of Nutella, I actually like to think of that as a tangible 21st century reminder right there on the grocery store shelf, a reminder that Bible prophecy has never been wrong. And why in the world would a jar of chocolate spread make me think about Bible prophecy? Well, it's because of an old prediction in the book of Daniel, one that you might actually know about. In the second chapter, the king of Babylon suddenly has this disturbing dream, and in the middle of the night he wakes up absolutely terrified. But it wasn't a muck-em-up. It wasn't somebody chasing him or one of those dreams where you're back in school and you can't find your classroom or it's exam day and you didn't study. This was something completely different. What the king saw was a statue. The head was made out of gold, the chest made out of silver, the belly and thighs of bronze, the legs of iron, and the feet made of iron mixed with clay. And when you get to the end of Daniel chapter 2, you actually discover that each of those sections, each of those different substances, represented a different world empire. That statue in the dream was actually a prediction of the world's history in advance. It predicted Babylon, and Persia, and Greece, and Rome, and the breakup of the Western Roman Empire in 476 AD. Somehow, almost 600 years before Jesus, a Hebrew prophet accurately predicts the future of the world, and he gets it 100% right. It's the kind of thing that defies explanation. And I'm not talking about fuzzy predictions like the ones you get from Nostradamus. You need to read Daniel 2. This has specifics and detail. I mean, if you haven't read Daniel 2, you've got to read it, because there is no way a human being just made this stuff up. Now, at the end of that prediction in Daniel 2, Daniel tells the Babylonian king that the fragments of the Western Roman Empire, which eventually became the nations of Western Europe, the Western Roman Empire, said Daniel, would never be put back together. He said people would try and try and try, but it would never be successful. Here's what he says in Daniel 2:43. As you saw iron mixed with ceramic clay, they will mingle with the seed of men, but they will not adhere to one another. All you have to do to figure out if Daniel was right is open a European history book. One after another, different contenders have tried to piece that empire all back together. They even called it the Holy Roman Empire. And everybody from Charlemagne to present-day contenders have tried to defy the prophecy of Daniel chapter 2. They've tried to restore what the Western world had when there was a Western Roman Empire. But they have never, ever succeeded. Why? Because God said they wouldn't. They will not adhere to one another. So now, every time I see a jar of Nutella, I'm reminded that Daniel was right. It will never be back together. Napoleon tried to put all of Europe together under his influence. Hitler told himself he would succeed where Napoleon failed, that he would build the Third Reich. And you know how both stories ended. Napoleon died in exile, his dreams never ever realized, and Hitler dies in a bunker. And I'm telling you, it wasn't because they weren't capable. Their early military campaigns demonstrated they could have done it. But the second chapter of Daniel said they would not. And that's the connection between Nutella, the Bible, and Napoleon. But what about the composer Beethoven? I promised you at the outset of the show that I would show you how he fits into the mix, so we'll take a short break, and then we'll come right back and visit the great composer.
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0: We are back from the break. You are listening to The Voice of Prophecy. Now, what I'm about to say might just be my own humble opinion, but not many people argue that Beethoven may have been the greatest composer of all time. I happen to think that. Even if you're not a fan of his music, you at least have to admit that what Beethoven accomplished is way beyond impressive. I mean, just think about this. Beethoven never actually heard most of his compositions, because in the latter part of his career, he was stone-cold deaf. The only place he ever heard a lot of his own music was in his own mind. And I've got to admit that to some degree, that's always bothered me. I mean, it seems cruel that a man with that kind of talent lost the one gift you need to enjoy it. It breaks your heart. I mean, considering all the joy that Beethoven has brought to this world, all these giant moments over the last 200 years when massive crowds of people are inspired by something like Ode to Joy or Beethoven's Fifth, it breaks my heart. I mean, think about this. Ode to Joy, part of the Ninth Symphony, was actually adopted as the official anthem of Europe by the Council of Europe in 1972. And today it's actually the official song, the official music, rather, of the European Union. Protesters used that music in Tiananmen Square. It was played to celebrate the breakdown of the Berlin Wall. There's a version of that in almost every Christian hymn book. There's no telling how many movies have used that music to create an emotional response. But Beethoven, he's never heard it. And I think I took that up on another program, actually, so I should probably get back to Bible prophecy and leave it at that. It breaks my heart, and I have faith that someday God's going to make all of that right. Now, Beethoven and Bible prophecy. In the early days, when Napoleon was marching across Europe, Beethoven was actually a big fan of his. He liked what Napoleon was doing, because in his mind, Napoleon was a liberator. He was overturning monarchy. He was undoing centuries of awful oppression. In his mind, what Napoleon was doing was a continuation of the French Revolution. Beethoven was so impressed that he actually dedicated his Third Symphony to Napoleon. It was an idea that he first had in 1798, the very year that Berthier marched on the city of Rome. So in kind of a funny way, the Third Symphony of Beethoven's might actually be a soundtrack for Daniel chapters 2 and 7. It's a majestic piece that sounds like an accolade to a conquering hero. It's a celebration of equality, fraternity, and liberty, the values of the new French Republic. They were, to a large extent, the same values that inspired the birth of the American Republic back in 1776, right? Don't forget, the Statue of Liberty was a gift from the French. So Beethoven is watching all this take place, and he is thrilled with the possibilities. Maybe, in his mind, all of Europe could be liberated. Maybe the masses could have the freedom to think and to speak and to prosper. If only they could get out from under the thumb of the people, the monarchs, the religious authorities who controlled them. Beethoven was celebrating the virtues that still excite most of us today. He actually dedicated the symphony for all the right reasons. But then things took a turn for the worst. Suddenly, Beethoven discovers that Napoleon's ego is just as big, or even bigger, than most of Europe's rulers. Napoleon, in fact, was so arrogant that he actually had himself crowned the Emperor of Europe in 1804. I mean, just 2 years before the invention of Nutella. And the plan was to have the Pope place a crown on Napoleon's head. But when that moment came in 1804, and the Pope started to say, "Receive the imperial crown," Napoleon suddenly turned away, took the laurel wreath off his own head, grabbed the crown, and crowned himself. And I guess you could expect that from someone who was in the business of dethroning kings and popes. But that one event suddenly changes Beethoven's mind. His secretary, this guy by the name of Ferdinand Ries, told the composer what had happened with Napoleon, and Beethoven, he just loses it. "Ah, so he is no more than a common mortal," Beethoven said. "Now, too, he will tread underfoot all the rights of man, indulge only his own ambition. Now he will think himself superior to all men and become a tyrant." Beethoven gets up. He walks over to the table and grabs the title page for this new Third Symphony, which had Napoleon's name on it. He rips that page in half and he throws it on the floor. And then he makes a new title page, one that says Sinfonia Eroica, or the Heroic Symphony. Now it's no longer dedicated to Napoleon. It's just dedicated to heroes in general. Today there's still an original copy of that title page, the one with Napoleon's name on it. I think you can find it in a museum in Vienna. I'm suddenly not remembering exactly where it is, but I think it's in Vienna. And you can see where Beethoven actually scratched out Napoleon's name. It was just one more big disappointment in the great composer's life. He had already started losing his sense of hearing just a few years earlier, and now his hero proved to be a tyrant. Now that is the connection between Beethoven and Napoleon. So now, every time I listen to the Third Symphony, I'm reminded of the very same thing. Daniel, too, was absolutely right. Napoleon started out with every indication of success. His ambition took him places that few people ever go. He was on the verge of restoring the Western Roman Empire, and then it all begins to crumble. Like almost every other ruler in human history, Napoleon's ego gets the best of him. It's the same thing that happened to Nebuchadnezzar. He refused to believe the dream of Daniel 2, and in Daniel 3, you find him building this massive monument to his own greatness. And in Daniel 4, you actually find him losing his mind. It's the same thing that happens with Napoleon. Ultimately, he proves to be full of himself, and that's when it begins to fall apart. In 1812, he marches almost 500,000 men into Russia, but if I remember this right, he only comes home with 40,000. 500,000 in, 40,000 home. In 1814, the French were forced to surrender to the Sixth Coalition, and the Allies declare that Napoleon is, quote, the sole obstacle to the restoration of peace in Europe. And they exile him to the island of Elba. Of course, if you know history, you know that he escaped the following year and he makes one last ditch attempt to take on Europe. But as you also know, the Duke of Wellington defeats him at Waterloo and he's exiled again for the rest of his life. And so ended the career of a man who tried to defy the Book of Daniel. Now, I don't know for sure if Napoleon actually knew anything about the prophecy of Daniel. There is a chance he did hear about it near the end of his life, because there is this old story about someone who showed him that prophecy. And that story goes that Napoleon throws a temper tantrum. He beats his fist on the floor like a little four-year-old and screams, "God Almighty is too great even for Napoleon." Now, whether or not Napoleon actually knew about Daniel 2 as he's marching across Europe, whether or not his military campaigns were a conscious defiance of God, his career still proves, once again, Daniel 2 is absolutely right. God said the fragmented parts, the nations of Western Europe, the broken up Western Roman Empire, God said they will not adhere to one another. And he was absolutely right. People have tried and tried and tried, and it has never come together. In more than 1,500 years, it has never come together. Why? Because God said it wouldn't. And today, we have at least two tangible reminders that Napoleon came and went just the way the Bible predicted. On the one hand, I'm reminded of it every time I hear Beethoven's Third Symphony. And I'm reminded of it every time I'm in the grocery store and I see a jar of Nutella. Both of those things easily outlive Napoleon's ambition. They're still with us, but Napoleon's empire is long gone. Now, I'm going to take a short break, and then I'm going to bring you into the story. So then we'll have Napoleon, Beethoven, Nutella, Bible prophecy, and you. And if you're wondering how I'm going to blend all of those together, I don't think you're going to want to miss what's coming up, so stick around.
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0: And welcome back to another edition of The Voice of Prophecy, about the only place on earth you're going to get Beethoven, Napoleon, and a jar of Nutella in the same show. And just before I took a break, I was actually talking about the fact that you also happen to be part of the story. Now, today it might be something like 200 years after Napoleon, and it might be something like 2,600 years after Daniel chapter 2, but I can promise that you absolutely are part of this story. And to prove it, I want you to consider how the second chapter of Daniel ends. I mean, I want you to listen to this. This is how Daniel concludes his explanation. This is after he tells King Nebuchadnezzar there will be four world empires, followed by a divided Roman Empire, the one that Napoleon could not reunite, and then one final kingdom. This is found in Daniel 2 and verse 44. Listen to what it says. And in the days of these kings, which kings? Well, it's the nations of Western Europe, the fragments of the Western Roman Empire. And in the days of these kings, the God of heaven will set up a kingdom which shall never be destroyed. And the kingdom shall not be left to other people. It shall break in pieces and consume all these kingdoms, and it shall stand forever. You see, the prophecy says there is someone who will succeed where Napoleon and Hitler failed. There is someone who's going to establish a global empire. And in the words of Daniel, the person who accomplishes that, it's the God of heaven. And that right there, that's the key point to all of Bible prophecy. The way this world is right now, not going to last. Doesn't really matter who wins elections. Doesn't really matter who starts the next war. It doesn't really matter how big someone's empire or someone's ego or someone's ambition becomes. None of it is going to last. We've had roughly 2,600 years since Daniel explained the dream to Nebuchadnezzar, and every single player in that prophecy has now come and gone, with the exception of that final prediction, the nations of Western Europe. Nobody has built an empire on this planet that lasts forever. Every single attempt has failed. Every man-made kingdom has imploded. Babylon, Persia, Greece, Rome, the world we live in today. Nobody has built an empire that solves our biggest problems. I want you to think about this. Every time we think we're getting close to a solution, every time we think we've taken one step closer to utopia, it suddenly all falls apart. Even the European Union, which had all the promise of the world, it's full of problems. Some nations are going broke. Some nations refuse to cooperate. Germany, of all countries, has become the economic powerhouse for the Union, but Germany's getting tired of bailing out failing countries like Greece. It had all the promise in the world, the European Union, but it doesn't work. Why? Well, it's because you and I don't have a solution. I know we've convinced ourselves that the human race is evolving, that it's slowly and steadily progressing toward utopia. But we've said that before, just before it all collapses. I don't know if you're aware of this, but just before World War I, a lot of people were convinced that the human race had progressed beyond any need for war. Recently, somewhere, and I can't lay my hands on the book right now, I can't bring the title to mind, but recently I've read this description where people were actually standing up in the House of Commons in England, declaring that world peace had become a permanent reality. I mean, go dig through history. You can find all these statements at the end of the 19th century where people are saying, hey, we have finally come to a place where war won't happen anymore. The New York Times, June 8, 1913, actually said this about Kaiser Wilhelm, and I quote, "He," that's the Kaiser, "is acclaimed everywhere as the greatest factor for peace that our time can show. It was he, we hear, who again and again, through the weight of his dominating personality, backed up by the greatest military organization in the world, an organization built up by himself into the balance for peace wherever war clouds gathered over Europe." Now that statement was 1913, 1 year before World War I. The Kaiser had been on the throne 25 years, and people were lauding him as Europe's great solution, the master of peace. But you know how that story played out. Every time when human beings try to solve the biggest problems on this planet, it ends in disaster. Our egos get in the way. Ambition takes over, diverts the original cause. It always ends in disaster. And that's because there's something fundamentally warped in the human mind. Try as we might, we can't shake the plague of human pride. And if we really want to be honest, we'd have to admit that every one of us suffers from the same problem. We all have egos. We're all the center of our own universe. And that's where you and I fit into this story. We might not be military leaders, but we all have self-made empires. To some degree or other, we are all building kingdoms. And in some ways, there's nothing wrong with that. I mean, you are responsible for your own well-being. You do need to provide for your family. But if you are banking on your own ingenuity to solve all of your problems, I promise you will hit a wall. Because that same prediction that ultimately defeated Napoleon is going to defeat all human ambition. The kingdom of God, the Bible says, is going to crush human kingdoms and sweep them out of the way. Why? Because the experiment in self-government, the experiment that began with our rebellion against God, it's been a miserable failure. Our history is littered with killing fields, Hitler killing millions, Leopold II killing millions, Stalin, Mao, Pol Pot, the list is really long. The facts are plain for anybody willing to face it. When we grabbed the reins away from God and tried to run this show ourselves, it was a disaster. Our planet is violent, it's polluted, it's plagued with disease and famine. It is a disaster. So after God allows us to go our own way, after he lets us see the end result of our rebellion, his plan is to sweep it all out of the way and push the reset button. And that's true for your personal ambition too. If you and I spend our whole lives building a personal empire, we need to remember it will not last. Even if we die before the end of Daniel's prophecy comes to pass, your death will still be the end of your empire. There's only one thing that lasts forever. There's only one thing you can build your life on that will still be here in a million years. That is the kingdom of God. At some point in the not-too-distant future, another prediction in the book of Daniel is going to happen. A prediction found in Daniel chapter 7. The Son of Man approaches the throne of God, and he receives a kingdom that will never be destroyed. And the good news is that you could stake everything on that kingdom. You could stake everything on actually being there. One day, Jesus will turn and say to those on his right hand, "Come, you blessed of my Father, inherit the kingdom prepared for you from the foundation of the world." That's in Matthew chapter 25. Now, given the fact that you and I are invited, given the fact that there will be people who built their lives on Christ's kingdom, they'll be there forever, that should make us really think about what's important in life. Everything I build for me, it's going to be gone. Anything I do in the service of Christ's kingdom, it's going to last forever. God won't let us take the reins of this planet forever. He won't let us succeed in taking over everything, because it's been a disaster since the word go. From the foundation of this world, he's had a plan to take the reins back after we've had the opportunity to see what life is like without him. He's going to give it all back. Given the fact that you could be there, that should really make you think about what's important in life. I mean, think about this every time you see a jar of Nutella on the supermarket shelf. Think about Jesus' kingdom every time you hear Beethoven playing in the background somewhere. It's a reminder, God is right, and God is coming, and God's the only one who will ever build a kingdom that satisfies. You know, the more I think about this, the more I realize it's pretty amazing what you could find in a jar of chocolate hazelnut spread. Maybe you could find just a hint of the future. My name is Sean Boonstra, and you've been listening to The Voice of Prophecy.
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1: When psychiatrist Ross Campbell and I teamed up and wrote our book, How to Really Love Your Adult Child, we discovered that most parents are greatly frustrated when their children move back home. In reality, it gives the parents another opportunity to parent their children. Some adults are simply not ready for the real world. They have tried and failed. Now, they may be more open to your wisdom than when they were teenagers. 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Do they have plans? Or do they just want to hang out? Hanging out may be okay for a week or two, but you and your child need plans on how to move towards some obtainable goal. Even a small goal is better than no goal.
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3: Welcome to our program, Portraits of God. I'm Dennis Farley. We're delighted to have you with us. Today, you're going to hear Pastor Bill Grace and Dr. Bob Hunsicker discuss important concepts of God which are portrayed in His Holy Word. Be sure to stay tuned at the conclusion of our program for ways to contact us. And now, here are Pastor Bill Grace and Dr. Bob Hunsicker.
4: Thank you, Dennis. We appreciate that warm welcome that you give us week by week. And I'd also like to welcome our listeners to Portraits of God today. And Bill, we're doing something we don't do a lot of on Portraits of God. We've invited back to our program someone we've interviewed in the not-too-distant past. I don't think we've done that very often.
5: Well, I'm glad he's here.
4: We'd like to welcome to Portraits of God today Dr. David DeRose. Dr. DeRose is a physician, an author, a national speaker, and radio show host on health-related topics, and is currently functioning as president of Compass Health Incorporated, a contemporary health and lifestyle promotions company. So welcome to Portraits of God, Dr. DeRose.
6: It's good to be back with you, gentlemen.
4: Now, I want to briefly give our listeners some contact information right up front so you can write it down. And if you miss some of it, we'll repeat this contact information at the end of our program today. Call 1-866-883-WELL, W-E-L-L. I'm going to repeat that again, 1-866-883-WELL, or 9355. Or if you want to do an internet search, it's www.lifestylematters.net. 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
5: Well, now after that introduction, Bob, and that promo, Dr. DeRose, you ready for some questions?
6: I'm ready.
5: Okay. What are you trying to communicate in that title, intriguing title, Forgotten Dimensions of Health? You must be calling our attention to things apparently a lot of us have forgotten in regards to our health.
6: Well, Bill, I mean, there's so many things on the list of things we've forgotten, but very briefly, What's happened culturally is we tend to focus on quick fixes when we look at health. We tend to take our health for granted. And the real message is that God has presented us with a program that actually is designed to optimize our health. Now, I'll say right up front that because we're trying to approach a broad audience with these forgotten dimensions of health, especially the first week of programs that we're offering, these are designed for people of any faith background. Even though I'm a Christian, I'm not going to be bringing, not doing a Bible study with people, but these are sound things from a Christian perspective as well as from a scientific perspective that we'll be looking at.
4: Well, that's good. I appreciate that, Dave. Now, the title of the first meeting is entitled, quotes, The Methuselah Factor. Now, that's a great title for talking about longevity, I think. Now, as most of our listeners probably know, Methuselah was the longest-lived person in biblical history, lived 969 years, if I'm not mistaken. Is that correct, Bill, as our biblical scholar here?
5: 969 years, I think.
4: Good. All right, I was right on that then. Now, what will you be speaking about, Dr. DeRose, on this Methuselah factor? Is it just about living longer, or is it also about quality of life?
6: Well, actually, it does include both dimensions, Bob. What I've found in working with people over the years is many times when they have a particular health concern, a health need, they're looking for some way to assess maybe on a global level how they're doing, how things stack up, where they can improve. The Framingham study has done this with heart disease. They've basically come up with a scoring instrument where you can look at different factors and you can give yourself an overall idea of where you stand as far as your likelihood of having a heart attack or not having one. Well, I've been working with people over the last, four to five years, looking at this concept of longevity, and are there markers, are there indicators, is there a single scale perhaps even that can give us a very good idea of how long we'll live or can predict with some predictability, really, what our chances are of longevity. And we think we've come up with some things that do that. We're actually especially looking at a scientific concept that most lay people have not heard of. In scientific circles, we call it hemoreology.
4: That sounds like a long word.
6: It is a long,
4: complicated word.
6: Hemoreology refers to blood flow dynamics, basically. So we're looking at things that enhance the circulation. And coming back to your original question, are we just talking about longevity? Well, definitely not, because these very same factors that we're finding can decrease our risk of stroke, of heart attack, and decrease the likelihood that we'll suffer from many causes of dementia in later life. Of course, things overlap with quality of life as well.
4: Dr. DeRose, a lot of people feel like longevity and quality of life, it's really all in your genes. It doesn't really matter what you eat or how you live. It's all in the kind of pre-programmed in your genes. And there was a guy in the news that lived to be 112, and he ate mostly waffles and sausages.
5: Wow.
4: And so how would you deal with that idea that it's all in the genes?
6: Well, I mean, there's definitely no question that genetic factors do have an influence on longevity, no question. There's two problems with that. First of all, genes are a very good predictor of what we are at risk of. They're an extremely poor predictor of what we are not at risk of.
4: Mm.
6: To illustrate that point, let's say, Bob, both your parents lived to be 100 and never had cancer or heart disease. That's not necessarily a good indication that you will not develop heart disease or cancer, because there's what we call recessive genes, genes that don't show up in either parent, but show up actually in a minority of offspring. Even more to the point, though, is the fact of what genetics can tell us, and that is, if, on the other hand, someone listening today, both their parents died in their early 40s with a heart attack, if they're now 39, they should be very serious, if they haven't been already, about trying to prevent a heart attack. So, to say it again, genetics is a good predictor of what we are at risk of. It is not a good predictor of what we are protected from. And so I make that point first, because many times when people talk about genetics, you know, I think most people recognize if something runs in the family, they better be concerned. But when people start saying, well, it's all in the genes, they're often kind of resting in some false hope, because neither of their parents or family members had a certain problem. They think they're protected. So that's the first caveat. But the second one is this. You know, it doesn't matter what things run in our family as far as risk. We, in most cases, those genetically conferred risks can be significantly decreased by good lifestyle choices. So whether it's a heart disease risk, cancer risk, whatever it might be. So longevity, yes, there are genetic factors, but it's definitely not all in the genes.
4: Maybe just to go along with that, Dave, I remember one of my teachers in med school, Dr. Murdoch, used to say that genetics loads the gun and environment pulls the trigger. Would that be a good axiom for
6: that? No, I mean, that's excellent. And, of course, you know, when you and I as physicians speak of environment, we realize that in that context, it's not just speaking about things that we don't control.
4: Right.
6: Environment or the factors outside our body, largely.
4: That's right. That's a good point.
5: Well, as the only non-medical person in this interview, I guess it's time for me to ask a question about pets. I see that one of your presentations is called The Healing Power of Pets, and I've been a pet owner, not currently, but for many, many years, and love pets. And so that that topic is very intriguing to me. And I think, Bob, you're the proud owner of two labs, is it?
4: Two yellow labs. Yep, that's our only children, so they get doted on quite well. And I'm expecting to live many, many years based on their presence in our
5: family.
4: You're
5: spoiling those dogs probably, Bob. Well, before I get into my specific question to you, Dr. DeRose, I can tell you that my wife is a nurse and nurse manager, and she's taken, when we had some dogs before, she would take them to her nursing home, and it seemed to be a real hit, and I think we're reading more and more about that these days. But tell us what the health benefits are to owning pets, and I guess the question would be, will I live longer if I own a pet?
6: Well, you know, there's lots of data suggesting that the pet ownership confers health benefits. And, you know, it's a preface to your question, Bill. I think pets are even more important today than they were 20 years ago or 50 years ago. And the reason for that is we look at some of the social factors that are changing in our country, where people live, what their contacts are with other people. It seems in the pet literature the greatest longevity and health benefits for pets come from people who are the least connected with other people. So in other words, in your wife's situation, Bill, going

0: where pets may not be appropriate or certain pets may not be. The point of my message is to stress the benefits of pets, the context in which people can benefit from pet ownership, and sometimes we like to call them companion animals rather than, you know, owning or possessing something. But give you an example, just one that that garnered a lot of attention when this study came out, showing that pet owners, individuals who own pets, if they've had a heart attack, dramatically decreased risk of having a second heart attack or having a fatal event. And this seems to be something especially, as I said, important in our culture today.
1: I have a lot more respect now for when I stood there in Edinburgh, Scotland, the Greyfriars Bobby monument. Yeah.
2: That's a good story, yeah. Well, Dr. Rose, one of the most important things that I think all of us value as individuals is our, I might say, brain power, or our memory, our ability to think and to process and to understand. It's something called, quote, the brain health revolution. What is that all about, this brain health revolution?
0: Well, it really is a revolution, guys, because, you know, there is so much science coming out about how we can make a difference in the health of our brain, things that we can do, practical things. You know, coming back to a point we made earlier, it's not just in your genes. We're not just destined to senility. We're not just limited by even our environment, our early education, if you will. Yes, all these things have an impact, but we can do tremendous things that can enhance our mental potential, our mental capacity, and can extend it. One of the most exciting things to me is science around a compound called brain-derived neurotrophic factor, BDNF. This compound is naturally made by the brain, and it helps protect the brain. It protects the brain from depression. It protects the brain from aging. And we can boost levels of this BDNF by things as simple as the dietary choices we make. Whether or not we exercise, exercise boosts BDNF levels. And an environment that's enriched, of varied life experiences, positive challenges, these things all can boost levels of this brain protective compound.
2: It's just powerful to think that the choices we make, how we eat, how we live, can actually affect how we think.
0: Oh, no, it really is incredible. And it's incredible, you know, from the standpoint of your show, that as we look at understanding our Creator, our Redeemer, as we seek to have fellowship with God, it's really only through the mind that God communicates with us. I mean, if we're in a coma, God can't get through at all. We are unaware of anything going on, even God's communication. So the bottom line is the better our mind is, the clearer it is, the closer a walk we can have with our Creator.
2: Dave, I just want to add one little thing I noticed in the literature just about a month and a half ago or so. There was an article in the American Journal of Medicine where they compared people who drank three or more glasses of fruit or vegetable juice per week, and those people had significantly delayed onset of Alzheimer's compared to those who didn't drink the juice. And I was just impressed that that had some influence on Alzheimer's there. Bill, do you want to pass the V8 while we're...
1: Pass you the V8, I would, but I can't remember where I put it. Is that true?
2: Yeah, there was. Just 6 weeks ago, I was reading an article in the American Journal of Medicine about that.
1: That's great. Well, I'm glad I drink V8, Bob. But Dr. DeRose, all of these lifestyle and health habits that we're needing to be forming do sound great, but I think most individuals, including, I guess we could include ourselves there, many times have trouble making those long-term behavioral changes. And it's a challenge, obviously, for everyone to change from bad habits into good habits.
0: I've worked with hundreds, thousands of people over the years, and we found that there are a number of things that can actually increase the likelihood that they'll be able to follow through with the good health decisions that they've embraced. And one simple concept, I mean, simple to articulate, a lot more challenging to unpack, is the whole concept of making clean breaks with things. What we find is when someone cuts down on something that they know is undermining their health, undermining their quality of life, there's a very interesting dynamic that takes place, Bill. Instead of a person becoming more free from that habit, let's take the example, a classic one that many of my patients have shared with me over the years. Let's say it's chocolate. Person who's got...
2: Uh-oh, you're getting a little personal there, Dave.
0: Oh, am I? Okay. Well, just telling you what some of my

0: patients have highlighted in the past. This changing habits, I'm not telling everyone they've got to stop using chocolate, but if someone comes to me and they say, Dr. DeRose, look, you know, I'm eating a pound of chocolate 3 times a day, I think this is messing up my diabetes and my blood pressure and it's contributing to my weight problems, I'm going to tend to say, well, you know, I think you're on track there. And what we find is the typical response is that someone says, look, I'm eating too much of this. If I cut back, wouldn't that help me? And from the standard approach of a physician or a dietitian, they'll say, yes, you know, eat less and it's going to help you. The problem is many times people are dealing with habits that have become addictions in some shape or fashion. And may not meet all the classic definitions of an addiction, you know, to those of our psychologists and psychiatrist friends who may be listening today. But there is this relationship where they can't control their consumption of something or their use of something. And the bottom line is the real freedom comes when they're willing to make the decision to make a clean break with the habit. If they just cut back to eating the chocolate once a week, it's likely that their life will be one of denial. They'll feel that, you know, the quality of their life is dramatically decreased because they're continuing to remind themselves each day as they're checking off the days on the calendar to when they can eat the chocolate again, that they are missing out on something that brings meaning, desirability to their life that they need to reward themselves with. Whereas if you make a clean break with something, it frees you actually to develop new enjoyments. It's a very exciting concept.
1: You know, Pastor Brace and I have done some stop smoking clinics on occasion, and I know I've heard Bill use the illustration for at least for quitting smoking, where some people just want to cut back slowly. He says, well, if you're a dog, would you rather have your tail cut off all at once or an inch at a time?
0: And I think illustration.
1: Maybe that goes along with what you're saying there.
0: Excellent.
1: Well, Dr. Rose, we don't have a lot of time left, just about 3 or 4 minutes, but how you see the Bible actually educating us about those health issues? I don't think people would initially see that those are in the Bible, but maybe you could help us think about that a little
0: right.
1: bit.
0: Right. Actually, kind of this is where we're actually really tapping into the biblical wisdom that that God has given us, using modern science and scriptural insights. What I'm especially looking at is something that we're noticing a reaction in some quarters toward today, and that is biblical prophecy. Many people, even Christians, they don't want to read anything in the Bible that seems to have any kind of negative connotations. They just want to read things that talk about love and edification. And that's wonderful. The Bible's filled with those things, but the Bible also has more stern counsel, warnings for us. And what I'm suggesting, based on the psychiatric literature about post-traumatic stress disorder, how that relates to terrorism, natural disasters, divorce, grief, things like this, that actually biblical perspectives, some of these sterner biblical messages actually prepare us. They help us better to deal with things. They're there to protect us, not to discourage us or weigh us down. That's the overall theme. And then the Syndrome X concept, it does, as you rightly pointed out, Bob, discuss diabetes. That's one of the hallmarks of the condition. But many people without diabetes have Syndrome X. They're overweight. They have high blood pressure. Many women who are infertile, having problems conceiving, they have Syndrome X. We're talking about this whole host of things and how lifestyle changes that are undergirded by biblical foundations can make a difference.
1: That's interesting. I just, even myself, wouldn't have seen a lot of those in the Bible.
2: Well, we're just about out of time. Dr. DeRose, we want to thank you for being with us. For more information, call 1-866-883-WELL or 9355. Again, that number is 1-866-883-WELL or 9355. Or on the Internet at www.lifestylematters.net. Again, that's www.lifestylematters.net. Forgotten Dimensions of Health. Dr. DeRose, thanks again for being with us. We appreciate it very, very much.
0: Thank you for the service that you guys do.
1: Yeah, thank you, Doctor. It's been a real blessing again.
2: And to you, our listeners, we thank you for being with us again this week, and we hope that you'll walk with God this coming week and that you'll have a wonderful week. And be sure to be back with us again next week. God bless.
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4: 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I'm Dennis Farley. Thank you for listening, and be sure to tune in again next week for another segment of Portraits of God.

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1: You've got questions? God has answers, and they're all found in the Bible. Welcome to God's Treasure Chest. I'm Charles Mills. Let's see what's hiding in God's Word today.
2: In my relationship with God, sometimes I feel close to Him, sometimes far away. Sometimes I want to know Him, and other times I could care less. Is this normal? What can I do to stay close to Jesus?
3: Is it normal? Yes. Is it something we should just ignore? No way. We must fight to stay connected to our Heavenly Father at every moment. Why? Because any feeling that draws us away from God has been placed in our mind by the devil. A friendship with God isn't supposed to be a constant high. Jesus cried, experienced deep concern, felt inadequate, weathered loneliness, all of the emotions with which we cope. But his faith was strong. You see, faith isn't a feeling. It's a piece of knowledge we hold firmly in our minds. Faith says, no matter how I feel, I know Jesus loves me. I know I'm valuable to Him. I know He will save me. Then when we feel far away or find ourselves not caring, we can rely on our faith to remind us that these are only feelings I'm experiencing. I do care. I'm not far away. 2 Corinthians 5:7 says, "For we walk by faith, not by sight." If you'd like to learn more about God and His amazing treasure chest, write for your free kids-only Bible course. The address is Treasure Chest, P.O. 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
6: My son, if thou wilt receive my words and hide my commandments with thee, so that thou incline thine ear unto wisdom and apply thine heart to understanding, yea, if thou criest after knowledge and liftest up thy voice for understanding, if thou seekest her as silver and searchest for her as for hid treasures, then shalt thou understand the fear of the Lord and find the knowledge of God.
7: For the Lord giveth wisdom, out of his mouth cometh knowledge and understanding. He layeth up sound wisdom for the righteous, he is a buckler to them that walk uprightly. He keepeth the paths of judgment, and preserveth the way of his saints. Then shalt thou understand righteousness, and judgment, and equity, yea, every good path. When wisdom entereth into thine heart, and knowledge is pleasant unto thy soul, discretion shall preserve thee, understanding shall keep thee, to deliver thee from the way of the evil man, from the man that speaketh froward things, who leave the paths of uprightness to walk in the ways of darkness, who rejoice to do evil, and delight in the frowardness of the wicked, whose ways are crooked and they froward in their paths, to deliver thee from the strange woman, even from the stranger which flattereth with her words, which forsaketh the guide of her youth, and forgetteth the covenant of her God. For her house inclineth unto death, and her paths unto the dead. None that go unto her return again, neither take they hold of the paths of life. That thou mayest walk in the way of good men, and keep the paths of the righteous. For the upright shall dwell in the land, and the perfect shall remain in it. But the wicked shall be cut off from the earth, and the transgressors shall be rooted out of it.
8: Or what man is there of you, whom if his son ask bread, will he give him a stone? Or if he ask a fish, will he give him a serpent? If ye then, being evil, know how to give good gifts unto your children, how much more shall your Father, which is in heaven, give good things to them that ask him? Therefore all things whatsoever ye would that men should do to you, do ye even so to them, for this is the law and the prophets.
9: But the Spirit itself maketh intercession for us.
8: Take therefore no thought for the morrow, for the morrow shall take thought for the things of itself.
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And a new religion. He merged them into an empire that lasted for centuries. And changed the world forever. His power, authority, and influence shaped our world. This is his story. A story of romance,

0: conquest. 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
1: This is the town of Niš, right in the heart of Serbia. And it's a very old town. In ancient times, the Romans called it Nisus. And it was right here some 1700 years ago that a baby was born under a cloud of illegitimacy to a very humble and insignificant village girl. And that baby would grow up to rule an empire and completely transform the world. And this is the ancient land of Israel, 2,500 kilometers away, where another, even better known baby was born some 2,000 years ago to another humble village girl. And that baby also grew up to completely change the planet, undeniably, to an extent unmatched by any other child in history. In this series, we'll be looking at these two incredible men, men in whose shadow we still live today. Their fingerprints are all over the world. In fact, they've shaped the way we live, the way we think, and the way we believe. This is their story. It's a story of how their lives were destined to cross and come together in an explosive clash of empires. Empires that span the ages and know no boundaries. This clash of empires still reverberates around our world today.

Let's start with the first of these powerful men. You may have heard his name, though you might not know much about why he matters. His name was Constantine. Constantine the Great. In the year AD 271, a tired Roman military tribune, Flavius Constantius, led his men back from fighting against the Sarmatians, a large confederation of ancient Persians that had been slowly making their way westward for centuries. Eventually, with the help of Germanic tribes like the Goths, they started pushing into Roman territory, something the Roman Empire couldn't allow. Constantius was a great Roman commander, and he had defeated the enemy decisively. And on his way back, he travelled the road that brought him through Nisus, present-day Nish, one of the oldest cities in the Balkans. It's often called the Gate of East and West because it's located at the crossing of important roads that connect Europe with the Middle East and Asia. It was a crossroads between the East and the West and was an ideal place to rest, at least for a night. And back then, when Constantius stopped for the night, it was already a thriving center with numerous houses, buildings, and crucially, an inn. And this inn becomes very important to our story. You see, rank and file soldiers probably spent the night in a field next to the village, but not an important officer like Constantius. Oh no. He secured lodgings at that local inn, probably the best one in town. There, he could get a meal, a good night's sleep, and something else that soldiers sometimes look for when they're in town, a little company for the evening. According to the story, Constantius asked the local innkeeper to find him a female companion for the night. Now, that might not have been an unusual request, but how the innkeeper responded was highly unusual. The innkeeper must certainly have been extremely impressed by Tribune Flavius Constantius, because he did the unthinkable. He sent for his 16-year-old virgin daughter. Her name was Helena. While he was sleeping later that night, Constantius experienced a guilty conscience about what he had done. His bad dreams that night made him fear that he'd offended the gods because of what he'd done with young Helena. And so, early the next morning, he quickly packed up and wasted no time in leaving town and returning to his men. But just before he left, as if to make amends, he gave the innkeeper his purple officer's cape, which had a buckle with his initials on it. And he told him to keep his daughter safe, and that if she bore a child, to protect that child as the apple of his eye. And then Constantius turned and left, probably thinking that he would never see the young woman again. But what Constantius didn't know was that 16-year-old Helena was in fact pregnant. In due course, she gave birth to a son whom she named Constantine, which means little Constantius. However, his father had no idea little Constantine existed, and we don't know whether the boy knew who his father was either. While Constantine, the peasant boy, was growing up in sleepy Nisus, his father's life was taking a turn for the better. Constantius, now 33 years old, was summoned by the Roman Emperor Carus and told that he was to be appointed the governor of Dalmatia, a region located in modern-day Croatia. This was a huge promotion for Constantius because Dalmatia was a key Roman territory. Through it, the empire controlled the flow of trade between East and West. To be governor was an appointment where you could easily get rich. It meant that Constantius was on the way up and going places. This could have been it for Helena and Constantine, a peasant mother and her child. People like them had no way of contacting the elite of Roman society like Constantius. There was a vast social gulf between them that couldn't be bridged. But when Constantine was 9 years old, something happened
that changed the course of history. It was chance, or maybe it wasn't. A group of Roman cavalry stopped to spend the night at that same village inn at Nisus. And in the morning, when they came out to the barn, they found young Constantine teasing their horses. They were so angry at this audacious peasant boy that they started to beat him. His mother, now in her mid-twenties, heard the commotion and came rushing out of the house and into the barn, yelling at the soldiers, "Stop it! Don't you know who this is? He's the son of the governor." The soldiers looked at her stunned and then started laughing. How could this peasant woman's son belong to the Roman governor? "Do you take us for fools?" they said. She replied with, "I swear by the gods that I'm telling the truth." And then she told them the story. When she'd finished, to prove it, she ran back to the house and brought back the officer's cape that Constantius had given her all those years ago. Imagine the panic those men must have felt when they saw the governor's initials on the buckle. They had indeed been beating the governor's son. However, instead of it, the soldiers did the right thing. They went and told the governor that he had a son in the village of Nisus, and they told him that the boy was the spitting image of his father. Well, the governor could have been, or he could have been delighted. In fact, he was delighted. And he sent for Helena and for his son. Helena was now 26 years old, and she and the boy were welcomed into the home of the governor with open arms. This must have been a huge culture shock for this woman and son from the small village. They only knew the small world and hard life of Nisus, and now they were in a palace with marble columns, gardens, and luxurious baths. They had landed in the highest circles of Roman society. Flavius Constantius even found Helena attractive enough to consider marrying her. However, Roman law didn't allow Constantius to marry a peasant woman as his full wife. The social divide was simply too great. But the law allowed for a lesser form of marriage called matrimonium concubinatum. This kind of marriage also gave his son the full legal rights due a son, particularly the rights of inheritance. So that's what Constantius did. Constantius also decided that his new family needed to come up to speed

expanded in certain areas like education. They were illiterate and could only speak the local language and know Latin or Greek. So Constantius quickly appointed tutors to start the work of teaching them both to read and write. They both progressed in their studies. The boy Constantine, in particular, took quickly to education, and well he might, because he grew up to become emperor and received the name Constantine the Great, whose ideas and bold decisions shaped and transformed the world forever, making him a true game changer. Although the duties and responsibilities as emperor took him away, Constantine never forgot his hometown. During his reign, Nisus developed into a major cultural, economic, and military center, based around a luxurious Roman palace decorated with magnificent mosaics and monuments. He often resided here and attended to state affairs, including the passing of several important laws. The imperial residence was also used by Constantine and six later Roman emperors as a place of rest on their long journeys across the empire, and also as a place of solitude during preparations for war. Today, it's called Mediana and is one of the most important archaeological sites in the region. It's covered by a great awning to help preserve and protect it. Archaeologists continue to meticulously uncover its treasures and bring it to life once again. Remember I said we were going to talk about two of the most important men in all of history? Well, I'd like to consider now the other one, who was to become even more important in shaping our civilization than Constantine himself. I'd like to start in the very center of imperial power, Rome itself. This is Ponte Fabrizio. It's a bridge that connects two parts of the city over the Tiber River. It's probably the oldest structure in the neighborhood because it was built some 60 years before the birth of Jesus Christ. The fascinating thing about this bridge is that it's been in continuous use since it was built until this very day. It's a remarkable example of Roman engineering. You see, the Romans were builders. They built an entire international infrastructure of roads, bridges, aqueducts, and so on. And all of this helped to weld together the massive empire that they had built. This empire consisted of hundreds of different cultures and nationalities. There were Jews to the east, barbarians to the north, and the ancient civilizations of Greece, Persia, and North Africa, all in one empire that was remarkably stable and peaceful. Outside of the Roman Empire, there was always the threat of some invader or another. But within the boundaries of the empire, it was generally safe and a pretty good place to live. That's if you put aside the brutality of the Romans and the slavery and all that. But that's the price you paid for the Pax Romana, the Roman peace. In return, from Northern Europe to North Africa, and from Spain to the far reaches of the Middle East, people could count on Roman water, Roman roads, and Roman law. And compared to most of the societies of the time, Rome was remarkably tolerant in matters of religion. People had almost total freedom as to what god they worshipped and how. One of the reasons why this vast amalgam of cultures worked well for so long was that the Romans had a larger-than-life person at the top, and that was the emperor. As long as you respected him, all would be well. In fact, you could worship whatever god you pleased as long as you also respected the deity of the emperor. Now, of course, people knew that the emperor wasn't really a god, but that wasn't the point. The point was that he represented the authority of Rome. It wasn't really a big deal for the people of that time. Usually, all they had to do was offer a tiny pinch of incense to the emperor once in a while on special days like his birthday, and then you could go back to your normal life.
But the Jews were an exception. They refused to offer the emperor their worship because their holy book forbade idolatry. And they were the only people in the whole empire who were actually exempt from offering incense to the emperor. That's because the Jews had been very helpful to Julius Caesar in the past. And in return, he'd passed laws that excused them from sacrificing to the emperor forever, as long as they did one thing, and that was to pray for the emperor. But then there was another group of people, the Christians. At first glance, the Christians and the Jews didn't seem that different. In fact, for a while, people saw Christianity as just one of the various sects of Judaism. But the Romans soon found out that with the Christians, they were dealing with a whole new kettle of fish, and it was one that they couldn't get their heads around at all. You see, you have to try to understand Christianity from the Romans' point of view. The Romans had no problem with all the differences of the empire. To them, it was all very logical to understand. Each race or country had their own religion. The Romans had their own national religion, and so did the Egyptians and the Greeks and so on. So they could understand that the Jews had their own religion. These were all legitimate religions because they were all ancient beliefs that belonged to a specific culture. It was all neat and easy to understand. The word the Romans gave to these legitimate religions was religio. Now, the word sounds familiar because that's where we get the English word religion from. But Christianity was very different. It had just burst on the scene, seemingly out of nowhere, early in the first century. It was a faith that didn't belong to any specific country or race. People everywhere embraced it. It knew no boundaries. And the Romans were deeply suspicious of anything that wasn't part of the established order like that. And because it wasn't rooted in ancient traditions and practices, it was filled with what the Romans considered were foolish ideas. Its leader had been executed, and the Romans thought that anyone who made a hero out of a man who had been crucified by Roman law, let alone call him God, had to be both a lunatic and a traitor. But the Christians didn't stop there. They went on to say Peter had risen from the dead. Now, the Romans believed that death was the end. No one ever came back from death. It was, as we might say it, scientifically impossible. To them, the idea was pure nonsense. It wasn't even in their Roman myths. And what made it even worse was that these Christians said that this crucified criminal was coming back from heaven to put an end to the whole Roman Empire and establish his own eternal kingdom. That's what their sacred book, the Bible, predicted in its prophecies. It predicted the rise and fall of many empires, including Rome. Here's how the prophet Daniel described it in Daniel chapter 7 and verse 14. Then to him was given dominion and glory and a kingdom, that all peoples, nations, and languages should serve him. His dominion is an everlasting dominion, which shall not pass away, and his kingdom, the one which shall not be destroyed. And then, of course, there was the Lord's Prayer that the Christians were taught to pray regularly. Here's what it says in Matthew chapter 6, verses 9 to 13. Our Father in heaven, hallowed be your name. Your kingdom come, your will be done. For yours is the kingdom and the power and the glory forever. Amen. To the Roman mind, these kinds of ideas were seen as highly treasonous in the extreme against the empire. After all, the Roman Empire was intended to last forever. And then, to make matters worse, all sorts of false rumors swirled around regarding what Christians believed and how they lived. They were accused of the most vile and evil practices. So this was another problem. The Romans had a word for this kind of non-traditional and non-racial religion. They called it
super

0: Stizio. And if that sounds familiar to you, it's because it's where we get our English word superstition. To the Romans, Christianity wasn't worthy to be classed as a proper religion. It was just a lot of crazy superstitions. After all, the word was that this new faith had been started by some uncivilized and uneducated Jewish teacher from the backwater of Palestine. To the Romans, that was laughable in itself. So the Romans considered Christianity to be seditious, treasonous against the empire, and positively harmful to the moral fabric of society. This was a clash of empires, a clash between Rome and Christianity. All of which brings us to the other baby who changed the world. He too was born under the shadow of the Roman Empire. He too was born of humble peasant stock in a small village no one had ever heard of. He too was born under a cloud of illegitimacy. His real father was also far more powerful than anyone could have imagined. He too was an unlikely king who changed the world forever. His name, of course, is Jesus. Jesus of Nazareth, the very one whom the Christians worshipped as God. Now, the Christians, despite all the false rumors about their beliefs, were actually good citizens in every sense, except for just one thing. For them, emperor worship was out of the question. Their worship was reserved for Jesus alone. And when it came down to it, to refuse to worship the emperor was to reject the authority of the empire itself. And that made them traitors. And as we know, the Romans didn't take kindly to traitors. It all came to a head in AD 64 when a great fire broke out in Rome. The Roman population blamed their mad emperor Nero, and Nero blamed the Christians as a convenient scapegoat. It's really amazing that this happened only around 33 years or so after the crucifixion of Jesus, and already Christianity had spread from Judea all the way to Rome. In just a few years, it had reached the very heart of the empire. The new religion, centered in Jesus Christ, was capturing the hearts and minds of its citizens, and its beliefs, values, and principles clashed with those of Rome. So it's no wonder that the Romans considered Christianity a serious threat to their empire. It was feared and hated, and its followers were persecuted. But the problem was, the more Christians were persecuted, the faster it grew. This truly was a clash of empires. The battle lines are set. We have the births of two babies with amazing similarities. We have two men who are going to rule two great empires, and in due time, their paths are destined to cross. And when these two empires collide, the results are going to be incredible. They will impact in ways that will determine the very shape of our civilization and how we act and think. We'll continue with the next dramatic chapter in this story in our next program. However, you can see the battle line shaping up. Which side, which empire, will prove triumphant? The Roman Empire or Christianity? The empire of this world or the kingdom of God? The answer may surprise you because there's a strange twist to this clash of empires. There's more than meets the eye. Here's what the Bible says in Ephesians chapter 6, verses 12 and 13. Our struggle is not against flesh and blood, but against the rulers, against the authorities, against the powers of this dark world, and against the spiritual forces of evil in the heavenly realms. Therefore, put on the full armor of God, so that when the day of evil comes, you may be able to stand your ground, and after you have done everything, to stand. If you've enjoyed today's program on Constantine the Great and would like to dig deeper, then I'd like to recommend the special gift we have for all our viewers today. It's the booklet, A Clash of Empires. This booklet will share with you the greatest clash of empires the world has ever seen. This booklet is our gift to you. I guarantee there are no costs or obligations whatsoever. So make the most of this wonderful opportunity to receive the free gift we have for you today. Here's the information you need.
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0: If you've enjoyed today's journey to Niš in Serbia, following the footsteps of Constantine the Great, and our reflections on the clash between the Roman Empire and Christianity, then be sure to join us again next week when we will share another of life's journeys together. Let's pray. Dear Heavenly Father, we thank you because although life is full of difficult choices, you are the one who shines the light where there is darkness. Help us to choose Jesus and His rule in our lives. Help us to study your word so that we may be strengthened and encouraged for our journey through this life. We ask this in Jesus' name. Amen.

0: Are dire warnings too over the top? This is Ken Ham, a founder of the popular magazine for families entitled Answers. News headlines warned climate change resulted in more man-eating tigers. Now, you heard that right. Man-eating tigers because of climate change. Many things these days are blamed on climate change. Why the scare tactics? Well, if you have the wrong worldview starting point, you come to the wrong conclusions. You see, many scientists believe the ice cores have recorded thousands of years of the climate, so the small changes we're seeing today must be catastrophic. But the ice layers were laid down rapidly during the Ice Age, after the global flood. Yes, climates change, but we can trust the creator who designed Earth, our atmosphere, and our sun. He says summer and winter won't cease.
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2: Welcome to Your Bible and You. 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I'm Dwight Lanehoff.
3: And I'm Rick Grieve.
2: Thanks for joining us today. If you have your Bibles ready, we can begin our Bible study, and let's do that with prayer. Pastor Rick?
3: Okay. Lord, thank you so much that we have your Word to read and to study. We know that it's a powerful tool that you have inspired to inspire us and to change us and to draw us closer into your will. So as we read today and as we converse, we just invite your Spirit to be with us in Jesus' name. Amen.
2: Well, folks, we're in the book of Ephesians, chapter 4 today. It's talking about unity in the body of Christ, and I'm sad to say that sometimes our churches or our Christian believers, as we look to one another, maybe across denominational lines, we don't see always a lot of unity.
3: Yeah, that's true, Dwight, and it's too bad. But I think it's important to recognize that those who we may not see everything eye to eye about, they have things to contribute to our view as well, and to allow some grace to season our relationships with people both within the church and those perhaps without on the outside of our circle is really, really what Paul is trying to get at here.
2: All too often, we define ourselves by how we're different from other Christians in some details or theological perspectives. But there is more that unifies us. I remember being in one small community where I was on the ministerial council, and all of a sudden, Lutheran pastor had to be gone, and he said, Dwight, can you fill in for me? And soon, the Christian church, and then the Methodist, and the Free Methodist, and it went on and on. I was available on Sunday, worshiping on this Saturday, on Seventh-day Sabbath, and sometimes people would say, but how can you preach in these different churches? Because we have so much in common. That's why.
3: That's exactly
2: right. Christians. Now, it is interesting. My local pastor said that he was visiting the Ministerial Association when he first moved here, and he was surprised by who wasn't there and who had not been invited as members of the Ministerial Council, based on the belief by some that these people were not as Christian as others.
3: Oh, wow.
2: And it was amazing.
3: That disunity and the lack of trust, kind of the suspicion of those who are different, can really cause us to have a stunted growth in our awareness of what God can do and who His children are.
2: That's right. We're in Ephesians chapter 4, Rick, beginning, I believe, with verse 7.
3: Yeah. It says, "But to each one of us, grace has been given as Christ apportioned it. This is why it says, when he ascended on high, he led captives in his train and gave gifts to men." What does "he ascended" mean except that he also descended to the lower earthly regions? He who descended is the very one who ascended higher than all the heavens in order to fill the whole universe. It was he who gave some to be apostles, some to be prophets, some to be evangelists, and some to be pastors and teachers, to prepare God's people for works of service, so that the body of Christ may be built up.
2: Well, that's quite a statement there. It is certainly true that all believers in Christ should understand that they belong to one body. All are united by one head, of course, who is Jesus Christ himself. But we do have different gifts. We may have the same theological beliefs, but we have different emphases and different gifts. And we notice here in verse 11, where he talks about apostles, those who are sent out to carry the gospel message.
3: Very special role.
2: Exactly. And mm-hmm. some are prophets. That just doesn't mean someone who can predict the future, but someone who is called to give the message of God in a specific way. And then evangelists. Mm-hmm. They don't stay forever, but they give the basic message and move on to somewhere else. And then pastors, who are in the nurturing and comforting, and of course teachers. It just goes on there, and he said all of this can be put together in kind of a unifying way.
3: Yeah, and it's to really be a blessing, as it says there, to prepare God's people for works of service so that the body of Christ may be built up. And what's the goal of this? I guess in verse 13, it kind of summarizes and says, until we all reach unity in the faith and in the knowledge of the Son of God, mm-hmm. and become mature, attaining to the whole measure of the fullness of Christ.
2: In the various letters that Paul writes, Rick, this theme of maturity seems to be something he's interested in.
3: Mm-hmm.
2: He's reminding us that there are those who are at different levels of the journey of faith in our community of faith.
3: Mm-hmm.
2: Some who he calls babies. But he says the goal is to be mature so that we don't have to be spoon-fed everything. We can think it through.
3: And that's a journey I think we're all on. I'm not sure we can ever say that we've arrived and have it all figured out. But that's the focus. And that's God's desire for us, that we have a deeper knowledge of him, and we can reflect his glory in greater and greater fullness. In verse 14, it goes on. It says, then we will no longer be infants, tossed back and forth by the waves and blown here and there by every wind of teaching and by the cunning and craftiness of men and their deceitful scheming.
2: Hmm.
3: Instead, speaking the truth in love, we will in all things grow up into him who is the head, that is, Christ. From him the whole body, joined and held together by every supporting ligament, grows and builds itself up in its work.
2: Well, that covers a lot. It talks what we just mentioned about here, about growing up and the fact that we shouldn't always remain infants. At the same time, it seemed as if there were those who came and with new doctrines or strange doctrines, and they immediately tried to latch on to those who were very new in the faith.
3: Mm-hmm.
2: By the way, I think that still happens.
3: I think I've seen it happening.
2: Yeah.
3: Yes.
2: And this verse here, the beginning of verse 15, Rick, speaking the truth in love. Sometimes that's been misunderstood or misused, where people kind of say, well, I'm just speaking the truth in love. And they're speaking the truth, and they're being very frank and very candid, but sometimes the love doesn't come through.
3: It can come across as a harshness. And yet, sometimes the fierce conversations need to take place, don't they?
2: They do.
3: And that's how we grow. You know, I think of times when my parents had to speak to me mm-hmm. very directly and decisively about my behavior, about perhaps my performance in school, and I didn't like it, but it was the truth. Hey,
2: yeah.
3: you're not measuring up. You're not reaching your full potential. And I know that I have an 18-year-old son now, and I hear myself kind of speaking those same things to him from time to time
2: mm-hmm.
3: that I heard my father, my mother speak to me. And really, we really need that type of perspective for people who really love us and care about us to speak to us and help us to see our blind spots so that we can grow up into Christ and be better suited to take our place in the body.
2: Well, I think that Paul actually puts this into practice here, beginning in verse 17.
3: So I tell you this, and insist on it in the Lord, that you must no longer live as the Gentiles do, in the futility of their thinking. They are darkened in their understanding and separated from the life of God because of the ignorance that is in them, due to the hardening of their hearts. Having lost all sensitivity, they have given themselves over to sensuality, so as to indulge in every kind of impurity with a continual lust for more.
2: He's saying this to them as Christians, and he's saying you're acting just like the non-Christians. And he's talking about the boundaries and the borders that we must put around our minds and our hearts, as well as our actions. Verse 19 there, that first phrase, is important. We can lose our sensitivity. We can look back in our lives, Rick, and sometimes we realize that we would have been shocked at what we saw on television or what we read or what we find ourselves thinking and participating in, but we're not that shocked anymore. We can lose our sensitivity. So the idea of an educated conscience is important.
3: It really, really is. You know, he points out in verse 17 there, Dwight, the futility of their thinking. And it just reminds me that life with God, without God, is frustrating to our thinking, useless and meaningless, really, life without Him. And so Paul is introducing this as a kind of a counterpoint to the ideal.
2: And he goes back and says, let's go back to the beginning of how you came to know Jesus.
3: Verse 20, he says, you, however, did not come to know Christ that way. Surely you heard of Him, and were taught in Him in accordance with the truth that is in Jesus. You were taught with regard to your

0: sometimes has to happen, and that's what Paul's doing here. He's saying, this isn't how you came to Christ. This isn't the type of behavior we would expect of someone who has chosen to be a child of Christ.
1: And he's calling them back to their first love.
0: Yeah.
1: And I wonder how many of those who are listening today need that rebirth, that new beginning again. Can you remember when you first came to know the Lord and what that was like, and how all of a sudden your priorities were completely different and your life had purpose and meaning? And then as life goes on and as the devil and sin tries to undermine your convictions and your decisions, it can get messy again.
0: Yes.
1: So,
0: and I think that reflection that you're asking us to do, to think back to the first love, the enthusiasm and excitement we had about the new things we're learning in Christ, is something that we need to do on a regular basis.
1: Mm-hmm.
0: I'm going to also suggest, folks, that's a healthy tune-up for your personal relationships with your children, with your spouse.
1: Yes.
0: To think back, remember when we first dated, remember some of the things, and that remembering reminds us about the things we valued in one another.
1: Yes, it can resurrect some of those same feelings if we're open to it. Well, let's look at verse 25. It says, therefore, each of you must put off falsehood and speak truthfully to his neighbor. For we are all members of one body. In your anger, do not sin. Do not let the sun go down while you are still angry.
0: Well, now, wait a minute here, Rick. There's a couple of interesting things here. He's not saying that we shouldn't feel angry. It's an emotion.
1: Sure it is.
0: But he is saying there is a difference between some anger and sinful anger. The Bible talks about righteous indignation. I'm not sure I ever had that. I tried to convince myself I did. Most of the times, the things I got angry about were selfish.
1: Mm-hmm.
0: It made me look bad, therefore I was angry about it, or something like that. But he is then saying, you know, you can end up sinning as you indulge your anger. And then this good advice here, do not let the sun go down while you're still angry, and do not, it says in verse 27, give the devil a foothold. He's saying if we allow this separation in our relationships due to anger to go on, it's opening up the door and letting the devil cause the separation to be farther and farther.
1: Yes, and it really becomes self-destructive as grudges and bitterness are allowed to fester and grow. And I think that that phrase, do not let the sun go down on your anger, or while you are still angry, has been something that has been spoken at weddings a number of times. At least I've heard it. And that's perhaps one of the most tender relationships that God designed for us. And so it's a way that, you know, we can kind of check ourselves in our relationships, as you were stating just a few minutes ago.
0: Well, and friends, just ask yourself right now, are you angry with someone? Well, what can you do to resolve your differences? Maybe we shouldn't let this day, this weekend, before we begin to work on mending those types of relationships. Now, he continues on here in verse 28 with some more very specific advice.
1: Practical. He says, he who has been stealing must steal no longer, but must work, doing something useful with his own hands, that he may have something to share with those in need. And so here we see that, hey, that's something that used to be a part of your life. That was a former experience.
0: All right, but there had to be a lot of people, and maybe some of our listeners now say, well, you know, I don't steal. I'm not a thief. But he doesn't let us off the hook here in verse 29.
1: Yeah, here's something everyone can relate to. He says, do not let any unwholesome talk come out of your mouths. Only what is helpful for building others up according to their needs, that it may benefit those who listen. And do not grieve the Holy Spirit of God, with whom you were sealed for the day of redemption. Get rid of

0: All bitterness, rage, and anger, brawling and slander, along with every form of malice. Be kind and compassionate to one another, forgiving each other, just as in Christ God forgave you.
1: All right, there's a whole bunch in these verses here that we really can look at in greater detail.
0: We can really talk about this.
1: Well, we can, because it's all part of our experience. This unwholesome talk that comes out of your mouth, but it's so easy to see problems, to point out their difficulties, to slander them to others. How many times do we say this to our kids? If you can't say
0: something nice,
1: build up others according to their needs,
0: mm-hmm.
1: and that it may benefit those who listen. Verse 30, it talks about grieving the Holy Spirit of God. He's suggesting here that how we live, how we talk, our attitudes of bitterness, this bad attitudes there, with it is in fact a way of separating us from God. And we need God's forgiveness just as much as we need to forgive others.
0: Mm-hmm. So this really isn't a trivial matter. Our words and how we relate to each other, it needs to be something that we see as spiritually significant, don't we?
1: Very much so. Now, I want you to remember here, Paul is writing, look at verse 32, he says, he's contrasting bitterness, rage, anger, brawling, and slander in 31, mm-hmm. and malice. With verse 32, he says, here's in fact what you should be like. Hmm. Be kind and compassionate to one another, forgiving each other, just as in Christ God forgave you. And so he's saying, how can God forgive you if you're unwilling to forgive others?
0: Mm-hmm.
1: We must also remember that these words here, verse 32, is written by a man who at one point in his life, Paul, hated deeply. He could be a ruthless person. He could track people down in the name of God, even though it wasn't a godly thing when mm-hmm. he persecuted the Christian.
0: Mm-hmm.
1: But after he came to know Christ, he could write this, be kind and compassionate, forgiving each other, just as Christ, through Christ, God forgave you. He brings us back to this essential salvation, God forgiving you. Therefore, you must be forgiving also. By the way, malice only hurts you. Doesn't hurt the other person.
0: It really does. And I've heard it expressed that bitterness is the pill that you swallow, hoping it'll kill the other person.
1: I know. And it never works that way.
0: It doesn't. And so, a lot of practical things here, Dwight, as we get into chapter 5.
1: Mm-hmm.
0: And I'm not sure that Paul would have even put a break there.
1: No.
0: He says, be imitators of God.
1: It's kind of part of the solution to mm-hmm. these problems he's bringing up.
0: Yeah, be imitators of God, he says, therefore, as dearly loved children. Somehow, knowing that we are a part of God's family
1: mm-hmm.
0: places our relationships in a different context. I mean, we can be secure in that, in the righteousness that Christ provides to us. And knowing that we're dearly loved gives us a foundation for reaching out with love to others.
1: You know, it says be imitators of God, and maybe it's become trivialized just a little bit, but this what would Jesus do concept is really what's being spoken of here.
0: Mm-hmm.
1: You know, in your situation, whether it's when you get irritated, when you get angry or disappointed, or if you're struggling with a certain area of your life, what would Jesus do? Be imitators of God.
0: And live a life of love, he says, just as Christ loved us and gave himself up for us as a fragrant offering and sacrifice to God. Wouldn't it be amazing if whenever people were around us that they sensed a sweet presence through the words, through our attitudes, through our approach? And, you know, Dwight, there's one thing that I've noticed, there's a physiological reaction when I have been at odds with someone else.
1: Mm-hmm.
0: You know, the atmosphere, when they come into my presence, I mean, I can feel my guard go up.
1: Right.
0: I can feel my pulse quicken a little bit and my blood pressure maybe even go up. It's real. But by the same token, when I'm around others
1: mm-hmm.
0: who speak well

0: of me and of others, then I feel a greater sense of confidence and assurance that I'm with someone who is like a fragrant offering. Oh, they smell good. You know, necessarily in my nose. It's just in my heart and my mind. And I want to be that kind of person, don't you?
1: The type of love it's talking about here is not just affection. It's not just that, because he says it's a sacrifice to God. Mm-hmm. It means that sometimes you have to give up something. What would we give up? We'd give up our perspective, give up our indulgence in resentment mm-hmm. and getting back.
0: Mm-hmm.
1: And sometimes that's hard to give up, but he said that's the kind of sacrifice God wants.
0: It really is, because he has given us his example and paid that ultimate sacrifice for us. This is a challenge, and every day we will come in contact with people that are different than we are. You're an older and more mature person, and you see a young person with purple hair,
1: right,
0: and with a ring out of an appendage that you didn't even know existed. And so, how do you love somebody like that?
1: Yeah.
0: How do you reach out? How are you compassionate with those who perhaps don't have your values, and yet still you want to communicate something of Christ to them? Mm-hmm. It's a challenge.
1: It is a challenge, and it's mostly a challenge within ourselves to get past ourselves, or to get past what we think we see in someone else, and then to actually see what they have to offer.
0: Mm-hmm.
1: And you would be amazed. And I'm still amazed. We judge people by some of these things that you just mentioned here.
0: Right.
1: And all of a sudden you talk to them. Well, they have something to say. And they're sweet and they're nice. Despite all these other things that sometimes put us really off, or the way they talk, or their vocabulary, or their accent, or something like that. And we say, wait, this is a real person.
0: There's value there.
1: There's value there.
0: Absolutely.
1: And we need to accept it.
0: That's for sure. Verse 3 here in Ephesians 5, it says, "But among you, there must not be even a hint of sexual immorality, or of any kind of impurity, or of greed, because these are improper for God's holy people.
1: Mm-hmm.
0: Nor should there be obscenity, foolish talk, or coarse joking, which are out of place, but rather thanksgiving." It's interesting that he kind of comes back to this whole idea of unwholesome talk here,
1: right?
0: As if they didn't hear it the first time.
1: Yeah.
0: For of this you can be sure, no immoral, impure, or greedy person, such a man is an idolater, has any inheritance in the kingdom of Christ and of God. Let no one deceive you with empty words, for because of such things God's wrath comes on those who are disobedient. Therefore, do not be partners with them.
1: There's something going on here in the words he's using and how he's expressing it, that he lists all these things from sexual immorality. He throws greed in there. He's saying, you know, you should be expressing thanksgiving rather than these other ways. He brings greed in again, no immoral, impure, or greedy person. And then he parenthetically says, this type of person is an idolater, will have an inheritance in Christ's kingdom.
0: Hmm.
1: Again, he's kind of pointing and saying, you know, this is a selfish thing when you do all of these things, when you find yourself in those situations. In fact, you're putting it's become an idol to you. You're putting something in place of God and God's will
0: mm-hmm.
1: first. And we say, well, you know, I don't do these things. But then he keeps tossing this greediness in there. Are we greedy in spirit, in attitude, of our time, of our way of doing things?
0: Seems like it's Paul's way of hammering away at our sinful nature, and reminding us of our need for the forgiveness of Christ, and in turn, offering that to those that we live with from day to day.
1: Well, we've come to the end of our time here, Rick, but next time we're going to continue the contrast that he presents between how a Christian should act, maybe once act, and how they can fall into some bad behaviors and thinking and how to get back on track. Well, I know you've enjoyed studying the Bible with us today. We'd like to hear your comments, your prayer requests. You can send them to Your Bible, Post Office Box 33082, Knoxville, Tennessee 37930. 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If you have friends or family that would like to listen but they can't hear this program locally, well, Your Bible and You can be heard online, www.radiodwight.com. But until we meet again at the same time, I'm Dwight Lainhoff reminding you that we don't live by bread alone, but by every word that proceeds from the mouth of God.

0: No man, when he hath lighted a candle, putteth it in a secret place, neither under a bushel, but on a candlestick, that they which come in may see the light. The light of the body is the eye. Therefore, when thine eye is single, thy whole body also is full of light. But when thine eye is evil, thy body also is full of darkness. Take heed, therefore, that the light which is in thee be not darkness. If thy whole body, therefore, be full of light, having no part dark, the whole shall be full of light, as when the bright shining of a candle doth give thee light.
1: Love your enemies. Bless them that curse you. Do good to them that hate you. And pray for them which despitefully use you and persecute you.
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3: Now a look at your evening weather on Columbia Christian Talk Radio. Intermittent clouds today with a high near 92 and lows around 71. Thunderstorms tomorrow with a high of 92 and lows around 70. For your Thursday, partly sunny with thunderstorms with a high near 95 and lows around 73. And for Friday, mostly sunny with a high near 97 and lows around 74. That's your evening weather on Columbia Christian Talk Radio.
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5: From the Christian News Radio Network, I'm Jim Miller. People in southwestern Florida say they felt an earthquake that was centered just west of Cuba. USGS says the 6.1 hit the southern Gulf today. There's no tsunami threat and no reports of any damage. Iran and Israel say they're stopping attacks after President Trump tells both sides stop shooting. News Nation's Hannah Brandt has more from the White House.
6: White House official does tell News Nation that President Trump spoke on the phone with Israeli Prime Minister Benjamin Netanyahu earlier today. But we know there has been a lot of tension brewing between these two leaders as President Trump has urged Netanyahu to pull back, especially in Lebanon over the weekend. The president did talk a bit more about their different approaches, insisting they are still on the same page, even as that seems at odds with what Israel is doing on the ground.
5: Both countries have warned that they're ready to launch retaliatory attacks if provoked. U.S. households having more concerns over their financial situation. The Federal Reserve Bank of New York survey found the inflation outlook mostly unchanged while the general perception of conditions deteriorated. According to the survey, total number of respondents who saw either a much or somewhat worse situation from a year ago was 43.7%. which the New York Fed said was the highest since January of 2023. Federal judge stopping President Trump from imposing a $100,000 fee on new H-1B visas. News Nation's Nicole Burley has more.
7: The judge siding with attorneys general from 20 states, saying the fee constitutes an illegal tax that Congress never authorized. Employers seeking a visa for highly skilled foreign workers previously paid between $2,000 and $5,000 in fees. The president implemented the fee at the same time he created a so-called Trump Gold Card, allowing foreign nationals permanent residency and a pathway to citizenship for a $1 million investment in the U.S.
5: Few had applied for that Trump Gold Card, and only one person had been accepted. Prosecutors called more than 20 witnesses in the murder trial of Carmelo Anthony, a Texas teenager accused of killing another teen at a track meet. News Nation's Xavier Walton has that story. Defense attorneys began calling witnesses today to try and convince the jury that the killing was self-defense.
8: This weekend, the state wrapped up their case. They called the medical examiner who performed the autopsy on Austin Metcalf, and the medical examiner testified that Metcalf had been stabbed through the heart. Photos were shown to the jury. Many appeared shocked by what they were seeing. But again, several witnesses from the prosecution testified that Metcalf put his hands on Anthony first, but described it as a small shove or a push. And that's when Anthony reportedly grabbed a 3.5-inch pocket knife from his backpack.
5: From Christian News Radio Network, I'm Jim Miller. To hear this and other reports on demand, be sure you visit ChristianNewsRadio.org.
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10: Are we condemned because of Adam's sin? Yes, we are. But Jesus Christ came to redeem us from the death that came about as the result of Adam's sin. And what is baptism? It is not magical sprinkling with something mystical that's supposed to take away sin at birth. It is coming to the conclusion that Christ did die for my sin as well as Adam's sin. And that when I look at that cross, I say, Jesus, that grace is mine. Jesus, that mercy is mine. I look at that cross and I say, Lord, I want to be one of yours. I want to follow you. What is baptism? It's saying, I understand you, God's word. You have a plan for my life. And I want to follow the teachings of your word. I want to be a disciple of Christ and a Christian. So something that was precious like baptism, something that was meaningful for believers to accept Christ and become part of the family of God, was changed to sprinkling. And it became something that didn't find its roots in the Word of God and didn't find its roots in Scripture. What's the meaning of Bible baptism? You ask the question, when I walk into the water, what's the meaning? What's the biblical significance? What can I look forward to as I anticipate baptism? The Bible tells us in the book of Romans, the 6th chapter, verse 3 and 4, or do you not know that as many of us as were baptized into Christ Jesus were baptized into his what, everybody? Death. So baptism is baptism into Christ's death. But then the Bible says, therefore we were buried with him through baptism into death. And it continues that just as Christ was raised up from the dead by the glory of the Father, even so we should walk in newness of life. So baptism is a symbol of three things. Here they are. It's a symbol of death, burial, and resurrection. When I walk into the baptismal pool, when you walk into the baptismal pool, you are saying, I'm dying to the old sinful way of life. That does not mean you will never sin again. I have people say to me, well, if I'm baptized, does that mean I'm perfect? And do I have to be perfect before I'm baptized? If people had to be perfect before they would be baptized, nobody would be baptized, right? What does it mean when the Bible says we die to the old sinful way of life? It means this. Sin as a way of life is no more part of our life. We have turned from a life of sin to a life committed to Jesus Christ. So we walk into the baptismal pool, we say, Lord, I want to die to this old way of life. I want a new life in Jesus. As we go under the water, the Bible says you're buried. We are buried. We are saying, Lord, symbolically, I want my past life to be buried. I want the guilt, the condemnation, the shame of the past to be buried. And Lord, I want to rise up to the new walk and the new life in Christ. Have you ever felt, I wish my past could be buried? I wish I could go back and live some years over again. Have you ever felt, Lord, I wish that I didn't feel the guilt for what I did 3 years ago or 4 years ago. I wish that was all gone. When you walk into the baptismal pool, that old person dies. And the devil comes up and he says, 6 months later after your baptism, 9 months later, look what you did before your baptism, 6 months before. Look what you did a year before. And what happens? You say, Lord, that old person did what? That old person is dead. And you cannot condemn a dead person. And you say, Satan, be gone, because that person died in the baptismal pool. You say, I walked into the water. I was plunged under the water. As I went under, that sense of cleansing, when you come up out of that water, the Bible says there is newness of life. You come up with a smile on your face. You come up with a sparkle in your eyes. You come up with peace in your heart. You come up with the assurance that you are Christ and your hand is in the hand of Jesus Christ. The past is buried. There is a new life in Jesus. You say, I wish, you know, it's one thing to get a new pair of shoes. It's one thing to get a new sport coat. It's one thing to get a new dress. It's another thing to get a new what? Life. And Jesus says, you walk into the water. The peace of God will flow into your heart, and you'll have a new life in Jesus Christ. Baptism does not mean you are perfect. It means you're committed. I've had people say to me, well, Pastor Mark, I don't know if I should be baptized because maybe I'll sin after I'm baptized. I say, look, you'll sin a lot more before you're baptized. Because the devil will keep you falling and falling and falling and make you feel you're unworthy. So make your commitment to Christ, open your heart to Him, watch His power and grace come into your life, and watch Him transform your life. See, baptism isn't the end of the Christian life. It's a beginning. It's a beginning of a new adventure with Jesus. We've come to Christ. We have studied His Word. We believe we've found His truth. We want to obey His commandments, be part of His Sabbath-keeping Adventist people, and we make that decision to move ahead. Baptism gives you a new sense of freedom. You see, you say, Lord, there's a power greater than the power of bondage that's been holding me. And you walk into the water and you have this sense of peace. You have this sense of freedom. I'm letting go. I'm not managing my own life. I'm not running my own life. I'm letting go. There's freedom in Jesus. Baptism gives us a new sense of spiritual power in our lives because we do receive that added power of the Holy Spirit. The more you commit your life to Christ, the more He's going to give you a greater power in your life. Now, what happens when we're baptized? I have seen thousands and thousands and thousands of people walk through those waters. And when they come, what happens? What promises does God make when we're baptized? Well, the first promise God makes is this, that our sins are forgiven. The Bible uses the word remission of sins. Now, often people don't understand that. And they say, Pastor Mark, I thought our sins were forgiven when we confessed them. They are. You don't have to wait to be baptized to get your sins forgiven. The Bible says, if we confess our sins, He's faithful and just to do what? Forgive us our sins. But have you remembered to confess every sin? Have you remembered to confess every time you're selfish? Have you remembered to confess every time you're greedy? Have you remembered to confess every time that you had a critical tongue? No, not at all. When we walk into the water to be baptized, here's what we do. We say, Lord, I want you to consider my whole past life sin. And the sins I confessed, I want those to be gone. But those hidden scars in my mind, that hidden bitterness or anger and resentment, that those scars, I want them to be gone, Lord. And I'm walking into the baptismal pool. And Lord, I want every sin to be gone in the past. The Bible says in Acts 2, verse 38, read it with me, please. Let's read together. Then Peter said to them, repent and let every one of you be baptized in the name of Jesus Christ for the remission of sins. Notice the Bible is very plain. It says, let what? What's this word? Every one of you. So the Bible encourages, commands, instructs every one of us to be baptized for the what? Remission of sins. I've seen people walk through those waters and they come up out of the water and they have this sense of joy in their life. Why? Because they have this sense that the sins of the past are covered with the blood of Christ and that they've entered into the grace of God, and baptism is the testimony of that that they make when they make this decision. Secondly, at baptism, the Holy Spirit is given to us in a marked special way. Now, earlier we read about the Holy Spirit being given to Jesus at His baptism. Does the Holy Spirit come upon us at baptism as well as Jesus? Or was this something that just especially happened to Jesus? The Bible says in Acts 2, verse 38 and 39, then Peter said to them, repent every one of you and be baptized in the name of Jesus Christ for the remission of sins. We read that. And you shall receive what? The gift of the Holy Spirit. Now, who was that gift for? Was it just for those in Jesus' day? Just for those in the day of Pentecost? For the promise, now the promise, is to you and your children, and to all who are far off, as many as the Lord our God will call. We are far off from Pentecost, but God has made us a what? A promise. Can God lie? God will never lie. Is there anything God cannot do? Is there anything God cannot do? God cannot lie. Why can't He lie? Because if He lied, He wouldn't be God. God cannot lie. So all God's promises are true. And God promises when you go into that baptismal pool and you say, Lord, I want my sins cleansed. He promises that through his grace, they are God. He promises to give you his gift of the Holy Spirit to empower you to be his child. Even now in my life, I was baptized when I was 17 years old by immersion. You know, because of my upbringing in the Roman Catholic Church, I was baptized, not baptized, but sprinkled as a baby. And I didn't know it, of course, as many watching didn't know it, and I was sprinkled as a baby. But as I studied these Bible truths and learned that I could walk into the water declaring my commitment to Christ, as I learned that baptism was a symbol, that I've come to Jesus and I've found the truth of his word and I can open my heart to the Holy Spirit. When I was 17 years old, I was baptized by immersion. Even today, I claim the promise that God gave me on my baptismal day. If I'm facing unusual temptations today in my life, over 45 years later, I say, God, when I was baptized, you promised you'd never leave me or forsake me. When I was baptized, I made a commitment to you, and you made a commitment to me, God, that you would empower me with the Holy Spirit. Lord, I'm going to preach in Africa. I want to be powered by the Holy Spirit. Lord, I'm preaching in South America. I want to be powered by the Holy Spirit. God, that's a promise you made to me, and I claim that promise today. If you are a baptized believer in Jesus Christ, you claim that promise of the Holy Spirit. And if you have not yet walked through that water to be immersed, God has a marvelous gift for you in the ministry and baptism of the Holy Spirit. When God calls you to baptism and you're cleansed, he promises to give you the gift of the Spirit to empower your life. He promises to move in your life in special ways. Thirdly, not only is every sin forgiven, not only is the Spirit given to us, but we are adopted in God's family. When we are baptized, people say to me, Pastor Mark, when I'm baptized, I don't want to join any church. I just want to be united to Christ. And I say, wait a minute. The Bible says Jesus is the head, the church is the body. You can't cut the head off the body. We are united to Christ through his body on earth. And when we're baptized, the Bible says we're united to the family of God. Acts chapter 2, verse 41. Then those who gladly received God's word. What did these people do? They gladly received God's word. And that day there were 3,000 souls added to them. When you gladly receive God's word and understand God's truth, it's time to move ahead in Bible baptism. Now, when you're baptized, do you join a church? What does the Bible say? What happened when those were baptized on the day of Pentecost in Acts? Acts 2, verse 42. They continued steadfastly in the apostles' doctrine and fellowship. So the people that were baptized understood the apostles' doctrine. They understood what the Bible taught. They continued in the fellowship, that is, in worship and in church and in the breaking of bread, communion, social meals, and in prayers. So four things. When they were baptized, they followed the apostles' doctrine. They understood the Bible. When they were part of the fellowship of the Word of God, they worshiped. They were part of the church. They were part of a social life, and they celebrated communion, and they were part of prayer ministry and prayer groups. The Bible says that when they were baptized, the Lord added to the what? Church daily, such as should be saved. It's one thing to be baptized and left as a spiritual orphan. Sometimes our babies left on the streets. Sometimes our babies brought back to the hospital and left there. They are. When you're a baby and you don't have opportunity to grow in a family, growth is much more difficult. Babies are meant to grow in families. When we come to Jesus and we're baptized, family of God, we become part of the church and we're nurtured in the word, so we grow. And we grow to understand more of that word, and we grow to understand more of Jesus and more of his love and more of his grace. The Bible says in 1 Corinthians 12, verse 13, for by one Spirit we're all baptized into one what? Body. Whether Jews or Greeks,

0: Greeks, whether slaves or free, we've been all made to drink into one spirit. We're baptized into one body. What is that body that we're baptized into? What does the Bible call the body of Christ? Now, you are the body of Christ and members individually, and God has appointed these in the what? The church. So when we're baptized, we come to Jesus. We understand the Word of God, and we're baptized, we become part of His church. What church? Revelation 14, verse 12 says, here are they that keep the commandments of God and the faith of Jesus. So we're baptized in a Christ-centered, Bible-believing, Sabbath-keeping church as Jesus commanded. He said, go you therefore into all the nations. Make disciples of all the nations, baptizing them in the name of the Father, the Son, and the Holy Spirit, teaching them everything I've commanded you. So in the true biblical sense, baptism is by immersion into Christ and becoming part of the fellowship of God's people, His Sabbath-keeping Adventist people around the world. Should a person ever be rebaptized? What if you were baptized once by immersion? Should you ever be rebaptized? The Bible tells a very fascinating story. It tells the story of Philip coming to the upper coasts here in Ephesus. And he met a group of people that were already baptized by immersion by John. And it's quite fascinating as you look at the story. Acts 9, verse 2-5. And he says to them, did you receive the Holy Ghost when you believed? They respond back to him. So they said to him, we've not so much as heard whether there is a Holy Spirit. Now here are people that were baptized by immersion, but they hadn't yet heard that there was even a Holy Spirit. They didn't understand one of the central Bible teachings or doctrines. There are people that come to my meetings. They don't understand. They're wonderful, lovely Christians. Many of them keep the first day of the week. They don't understand one of the commandments of God that was written by God's finger on tables of stone, the Sabbath. There are many people that come to the meetings, and they don't understand something as important as the fact that when we die, we rest until the resurrection. They have the idea of the immortal soul. There are people that come to the meetings. They don't understand the truth about the second coming of Christ, that every eye will hear it, every eye will see it, every ear will hear it. They don't understand significant truths. And as they come, they're impressed by the Holy Spirit. John baptized by immersion, but these people hadn't heard of the Holy Spirit. We go on. And he said to them, into what then were you baptized? They said, John's baptism. In other words, we're immersed by John. Then Paul said, John baptized with a baptism of repentance, saying to the people that they should believe on him, Christ, who would come after him, that is, on Jesus Christ. So here are people baptized by John that were told that John pointed them forward to something else. That is the coming of Jesus. They hadn't heard of the Holy Spirit. What happened to these people and this group? When they heard this, they were baptized in the name of the Lord Jesus. They had already been immersed by John. Since they didn't hear about the Holy Spirit, and that was a central Bible truth, and since John pointed them forward to something greater in the future, the coming of Jesus, they were rebaptized. They did not deny their baptism by John, but they had accepted further truth. There are many lovely Christians. They love Jesus with all their heart. But when they hear the greater truths that the Bible has to offer, they choose to be rebaptized, not to deny their first baptism, but as a symbol of their desire to follow further truth. That is not forced upon them or mandated by the Bible, but it's an option that they have, and we have the precedent in the Bible to be rebaptized. Now, why then would people make that decision to be rebaptized? First, this group in Paul's day was baptized by immersion by John. They were rebaptized by Paul because they heard further truth, and that truth was so significant. So, an individual may desire to be rebaptized if they're committed Christians, but they've discovered the truth of God's word. They desire to be part of God's commandment-keeping people. Many thousands around the world are making that decision. Secondly, there may be people that once turned from a world of sin. They are committed Christians. They once turned. They were truly converted. They were baptized, but they slipped away. They went into apostasy against God. They drifted away from Jesus a year, 2 years, 3 years, 4 years, 5 years. Now, don't misunderstand me. You're not rebaptized every time you sin. But if you once knew Christ, you were immersed, but you drifted far, far away. It's just like you don't get remarried every time you have an argument with your wife. But let's suppose somebody leaves their wife and they're gone 5 years and the marriage is dissolved. And then they come back and they realize what they've done. Sometimes Christians are baptized and they drift far away from Jesus. If they desire to come back, they were once baptized, they departed from Christ, now they long to return. They say, Lord, I want to have a demarcation line with my past. I want to walk through the water and be baptized. They walk through the water again. They go under the water. They come down and they come up to live a new life in Christ, and that past is behind them. They sense the power of the living God in their life. They sense what Jesus is doing. How important is Bible baptism to God? What does the Bible say? How important is baptism? The Bible is very plain. Nicodemus came to Jesus by night. John 3 verse 5. Jesus said, most assuredly, I say to you, unless one is born of what? Water and the Spirit, he cannot enter the kingdom of God. Born of the Spirit, you're transformed from where? Within. Born of water, you're baptized. Somebody said, wait a minute, what about the thief on the cross? The thief on the cross, first thing he would have done was come down and be baptized if he could have. God isn't talking about people that are physically incapable. But he's saying that baptism is an important symbol in the Christian life. Baptism says, I'm taking a stand. The Bible says in Mark 16, verse 16, he that believes and is baptized will be what? Saved. So baptism is the outgrowth of belief. When I believe and accept Jesus, I move ahead. I was preaching in the country of Poland. We were down in the Leningrad Theater, a theater dedicated to Lenin, downtown. Mrs. Uberhofer, the lady here, was coming to the meetings. This is her son, Peter. This is Peter's wife. This is his child. And this is Peter's mother-in-law. And Mrs. Uberhofer would say to me, Pastor Mark, pray for my boy. Pray for my boy, Pastor Mark. My boy has an altar in our home, and it's an altar to Hitler. He believes that Hitler is supreme. He worships Hitler. He has Hitler icons, Hitler pictures. He's given his life to that satanic cult of Hitlerism. Pray for my boy. This boy got a brain tumor, cancer in the brain. They operated on him, cut him straight down the head. Cancer was inoperable. Still, there was cancer there. After they took out part of the tissue, the cancer continued to grow. They operated a second time. He didn't find in his satanic rituals any comfort or peace. He began listening to the tapes that we had. In those days, we had cassette audio tapes. He began listening to him. He listened to the tape about Jesus. And he said, I want my whole life to be changed. I want my whole life to be changed. I need Jesus. I need the peace of Christ. He accepted Jesus. He continued listening to the tapes. He sensed Jesus was coming again. He listened to the tapes and accepted the truth about Jesus and obedience in Christ. And as he listened to 25 tapes and he began to read some, his mother called me one day. I was in Poland and she said, Pastor Mark, would you come to our house? The doctor is here. He told me Peter has 2 hours to live. Would you come? He's going to die today. Pastor Mark, he hasn't eaten for about 2.5 weeks. He tried to drink tea today and just a few crackers, and he's just vomiting and vomiting and vomiting. Pastor Mark, would you come? I came. When I got there, he was vomiting his stomach out. And he just kept vomiting this green mass from his stomach. And I knelt on the floor and held a basin before him. And he vomited for about 20 minutes. I hugged him and held him in my arms. And he looked me in the eye. We were face to face. I saw the seeds of death in his eyes. And he said, Pastor Mark, the one thing I want in my life is for you to baptize me. The one thing I want in my life is for you to baptize me. I want to go under the water. I want to know I'm cleansed. I said, Peter, Jesus accepts you. Your sins are forgiven. I can't baptize you. Can't take you to the church. You're going to die. Can't take you to the river. He looked at me and he said, Pastor Mark, this is the wish of a dying boy. Would you please baptize me? I said to his mother, fill the bathtub with water as high as you can. I stripped him down to his waist and carried him in my arms. I carried him in my arms. And I carried him to the baptistry, the bathtub. And I knelt on the floor and baptized him. Lowered him in the water. It was as if the presence of God was there. When I lifted him up out of the water, dried him off, and I hugged him, and we hugged, and I was soaking wet, and he was crying, and I was crying, and I took him to a chair, sat him down, and we prayed, and he said, "Mother, I want tea." And she brought him tea immediately. He said, "Mother, could I have some crackers?" And he ate. He didn't die that day. And he didn't die the next day, and he didn't die the next day. And he lived for a month. After a month, he closed his eyes in sleep and is waiting now for the resurrection. But let me give you a message from a dying boy. And this is what the dying boy said. If he could be here today, this is what he would say to you. There is no reason to wait. Move ahead, follow Jesus, be baptized. It'll be the happiest day of your life. His mother wrote to me just a few weeks ago, about 3 or 4 weeks ago. She saw one of these programs where I used the illustration of Peter. And she said, "Pastor Mark, I tell you, that last month after he was baptized was the happiest day of his life." The Spirit of God is saying to you, why are you waiting? Arise and be baptized, washing away your sins, calling on the name of the Lord. Around the world, God is calling men and women. Moscow, Olympic Stadium, Moscow, Kremlin Palace. Hundreds, thousands of former communists coming to Christ to be baptized here in the Olympic swimming pool. God is doing something around the world tonight. Thousands are coming. Young Russians that were atheists coming to Jesus Christ. There is a movement around the world. The Holy Spirit of God is moving tonight. The Rizal Stadium in the Philippines, 1,300 in one day, they came with the pastors in the water, baptizing them in the name of the Father, in the name of the Son, in the name of the Holy Spirit. God is moving around the world tonight. This is no common time. This is no ordinary time. Ghana, they came, 20,000 were baptized there. In our meetings, the Spirit of God was poured out, and we saw Jesus moving all through that country in marvelous satellite meetings like this. Wherever you are tonight, Orlando, God is speaking to you. Jesus wants to give you His joy, His love, His grace, His forgiveness. Jesus wants to speak to you tonight. Romania, former communist swimming pool. Three ladies here came in their wedding dresses. A mother, about 48, and her two girls, 23, 24 years old, they said, "We want to be married to Christ tonight." They actually walked in the baptismal pool in their wedding dresses because they said, "Jesus, we want to be yours. Jesus, we want to follow you." In many Hindu lands tonight, thousands and tens of thousands are coming to Jesus Christ tonight. Would you like to say, "Jesus, I'm yours"? I'm going to ask you to make that decision. Just bow your head where you are. Tonight, do you sense the Spirit of God working in your life? Is God leading you to make a significant decision in your life? Wherever you are, open your heart to this Christ. When we make a decision to follow Christ in baptism, we are saying, "Jesus, I'm yours. Jesus, I want to follow you. Jesus, I love you with all my heart. I believe I found the truth of your word. I want to be part of your Sabbath-keeping, commandment-keeping people. I want to unite with those around the world that are making this decision. Lord, this is my desire. This is my heart cry. This is my plea."
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Hello, this is Joe Cruz of the Amazing Facts broadcast, Facts Which Affect You. I want to invite you to turn your attention with me to the heavenly bodies. Let's go on a sightseeing trip through Starland. We want to go on this sightseeing trip, of course, by means of powerful telescopes, which make it easier for us to see things that we can't see with our naked eye. Beginning at the center of our own solar system, at the heart of the sun, we board an imaginary rocket and ride with the speed of light at the terrific rate of 186,324 miles per second. This means that we're going to make 11.5 million miles a minute. Now that's traveling, friends. A speed so swift that we can encircle this Earth of ours more than 7 times in 1 second. So we're going to go fast. 11.5 million miles a minute, remember, we're going to be traveling. By the way, this gigantic center of our solar system, the sun, is so large that it would take 1,300,000 worlds like ours to make one the size of the sun. It's practically impossible for the human mind to comprehend the immensity of the furnace that provides heat and light for this world. It's been estimated that if the heat of the sun were produced by burning coal, it would require a layer 16 feet thick covering the entire surface of the Earth to produce the amount of heat that's thrown off by the sun in only 1 hour. But now we're on our way. We bid farewell to the sun, and we travel on in our flight with the speed of light and find ourselves passing Mercury in just 3 short minutes. In another 3 minutes, Venus looms up before us, a planet which is practically the size of our own Earth. Just 2 minutes later, our own planet, the Earth, comes into view with its satellite, the Moon, and it gives us a little feeling of homesickness, but there's no turning back now because we're going somewhere and we're going fast. So in just another 4 minutes, we see Mars looming up ahead with its peculiar polar caps and its mysterious system of canal prints, which they've now found out, of course, were not really canals at all. Astronomers have observed what seems to be a changing of color. And in recent times, we're getting some new ideas and some new information on some of these planets that will be of great value to us after a while. But we travel on. We can't stop anywhere. 30 minutes more, with each minute carrying us 11.5 million miles through space, we descend on Jupiter with its 9 satellites. Now, Jupiter is a very immense planet. It's so massive that it would require 1,312 worlds like ours to make one the size of Jupiter. But on we go. 36 minutes more from Jupiter, and we come to Saturn, which provides us with an equally thrilling sight. For if Jupiter is the king of the planets, then beautiful Saturn could well be called the queen. Her unusual system of concentric rings, each ring composed of billions of tiny moonlets, has long interested observers. I say tiny moonlets. Of course, they've been there now to find out that they really don't know exactly what has made up those rings, even though our guided satellite was able to go right through those rings. Well, our trip from Saturn to Uranus requires 1 hour and 15 minutes more, and upon arriving here at Uranus, we find a world 64 times the size of ours, with 4 lovely moons brightening its evening skies. These 4 satellites revolve in a direction opposite to its own motion. Mars has two moons, and the nearest one, Phobos, revolves about the planet faster than the planet rotates on its own axis. And remarkable Phobi, one of Saturn's moons, retrogrades or revolves in the opposite direction to Saturn. But we rush on in our flight, this time on to Neptune, 1 hour and 30 minutes away, going 11.5 million miles every minute. For many years, this planet seemed to be the frontier of our solar system. But in 1930, Pluto was discovered way out yonder, another 1 hour and 15 minutes farther out in space. And this is the end as far as our own system is concerned, and as our rocket brings us to rest on Pluto, we find it rather difficult to realize that in so short a time we've traveled so many millions of miles. In fact, we've crossed our entire solar system in 5 hours and 18 minutes, but we've traveled over 3.5 billion miles. But our trip has really only begun. On and on we ride to the nearest star. Now, this star is 4 years, 4 months, and 7 days away, traveling 11.5 million miles every minute. It's really beyond the grasp of finite man to comprehend the immensity of God's space. From our own sun system, we go now to the next higher system, known as the cluster system. And of these, the cluster of Hercules, considered to be in our own galaxy, is a good illustration.
A cluster system is composed of thousands of suns. The white that you see is all made up of thousands and thousands of suns blending together so they look like a white, but it really is suns. Latest discoveries indicate that these suns are separated by an average distance of 7 trillion miles, and yet they look to us like a cloud. You say, well, they must be awfully small. But listen, friends, let's look at Betelgeuse a minute. Betelgeuse is that orange-colored star in the constellation of Orion. Betelgeuse, astronomers tell us, is 350 million miles in diameter. To give you an idea of its size as compared to the sun, our sun is 864,000 miles in diameter. And yet Betelgeuse is only one of the stars looking down at us through the constellation of Orion, just one of the billions of suns in the island universe of which we're a part. Truly, how small and microscopic we are in comparison. When you think of all those worlds and the stars with the magnitude of them all, and here we are, a little insignificant speck in the great universe of God. Oh, it's for us to conceive that this giant cluster of suns, as described in Hercules, many of them as huge as Betelgeuse, and some of them, no doubt, that there could be hundreds of such other congregations of suns as well. But it's really true. But again, we're just merely on the doorstep of the universe of God. What lies on beyond this cluster system, friends? The next higher order is what is known as the nebula system, or the island universe, as it's called many times. But we can't go any farther. We have to stop. I'm getting dizzy already just thinking in terms of the trillions of miles and the size of all these. This is only the beginning of the great universe of God. Someday we're going to explore it all, friends. Someday when Jesus comes and takes his children home to glory, they're going beyond all this, because way out yonder is God's throne, and there Jesus is now preparing a mansion for you and me. And we shall inherit that mansion if we let Jesus come into our lives and guide and lead us the way he wants to. The psalmist in Psalm 103:19 said, "The Lord hath prepared his throne in the heavens, and his kingdom ruleth over all." Up there somewhere is God's throne, and in that throne he's preparing for us a place. Oh, it overwhelms me when I think of such a great and mighty God upholding all things by the might of his power, dwelling in the midst of such unnumbered spaces, to realize that he knows about me down on one of the smallest of the planets of his creation. He says the very hairs of my head are numbered. He sees the sparrow fall. What a wonderful Savior is Jesus my Lord. What can I do to repay him for such love? All he wants, of course, is that I yield him my heart. And Jesus wants your heart and your life now. Talk about being restricted when you become a Christian. There is no limit to the usefulness of one who, putting self aside, will dedicate himself to the Lord. There's no limit to the heights he can climb. Think of the vastness of the universe of God, and that God is calling you to share it with him. No, you don't circumscribe yourself when you follow the Lord Jesus. You widen your horizons. That hymn we used to sing is still true. There's a land that is fairer than day, and by faith I can see it afar. For my Father way to prepare us a dwelling place there. And I want your hearts to be thrilled with mine a few moments today as we look by faith through the Word of God at what the Lord is preparing up yonder beyond the blue for those who love him. Notice as John the Beloved gives us a picture in Revelation 21. He says, "And I saw a new heaven and a new earth, for the first heaven and the first earth were passed away, and there was no more sea." Now, friends, notice a new heaven and a new earth. The old is gone. "And I, John, saw the holy city, New Jerusalem, coming down from God out of heaven, prepared as a bride adorned for her husband." Yes, John says, "I saw it with my own eyes." Everything made new. The beautiful city. He saw it as it came down from God out of heaven. And then he gives us a description of it in chapters 21 and 22. "And I heard a great voice out of heaven saying, Behold, the tabernacle of God is with men, and he will dwell with them, and they shall be his people. And God himself shall be with them and

pain, no more funerals. Oh, it'll be a wonderful day. The prophet Isaiah had visions of this better land, of this place where Jesus is preparing, and he talks about it in the 35th chapter of his book. He says, "Then the eyes of the blind shall be opened, and the ears of the deaf shall be unstopped. Then shall the lame man leap as an hart, and the tongue of the dumb sing. For in the wilderness shall waters break out, and streams in the desert." Oh, friends, everything is going to be so much more wonderful than it is now. No longer the blind groping around, the deaf, the crippled. No, all these things that we've had to add, these glasses and dentures and hearing aids and walking sticks, they'll be thrown away because there the people of God shall be healed. Their sins are all forgiven. Their diseases blotted out. Their bodies restored to that perfect condition that they were at the creation. And they'll go out and leap for joy because of the freedom that is now theirs. And even the animal creation, notice what the same prophet says in Isaiah 11:6, "The wolf also shall dwell with the lamb, and the leopard shall lie down with the kid, and the calf and the young lion and the fatling together, and a little child shall lead them. And the cow and the bear shall feed, their young ones shall lie down together, and the lion shall eat straw like the ox." What a perfect picture, friends. You don't see that today, but then everything shall be peaceful, and they shall live harmoniously together, because there will be no more destruction, no more death. It says, "And the sucking child shall play on the hole of the asp, and the weaned child shall put his hand on the cockatrice den. They shall not hurt nor destroy in all my holy mountain, for the earth shall be full of the knowledge of the Lord as the waters cover the sea." Can you imagine such a land, friend, such a place, where you no longer have to be afraid, where everyone can dwell peacefully and safely, and none of these destructive elements shall be loose in the land? God says that it's going to be real. Very, very real, and there will be nothing in that land which can defile. I just believe that nobody would deliberately refuse that kind of a home. Do you? The only reason some people are not getting ready for it is that they don't understand the truth about it. And we've only touched the fringes of that future glory today.

0: 30 days to natural blood pressure control, the no pressure solution. We've all heard the aphorism, you are what you eat. However, does that succinct statement really ring true? The answer, at least in many respects, is yes. After all, other than the time you spent in your mother's womb, every cell in your body is directly composed of nutrients and other compounds that you ate, drank, or breathed. So, in a very real sense, our dietary choices affect the structure of our bodies. Perhaps nowhere is this seen as clearly as when we look at the membrane surrounding each cell. Those cell membranes are composed largely of fat. And, if you're following my logic, the type and kinds of fat you eat directly affect those cell membranes. Part of the reason for this hinges on a simple biochemistry fact. The more flexible your cell membranes, the healthier you tend to be. For example, when membranes are more flexible, cells respond better to vital chemical messengers like insulin, dopamine, and serotonin. Some fats predispose to rigid cell membranes. Others help those membranes remain more flexible. Which fats foster healthy, flexible cell membranes? High-fat foods that come directly or indirectly from animals tend to be solid at room temperature. Butter, cheese, the marbleized fat in meat all tend to be solid at the prevailing temperatures in grocery stores, homes, and, for that matter, our bodies. These fats typically are made of predominantly saturated fats. On a microscopic structural level, saturated fats are largely straight molecules that stack very tightly. It is this characteristic that renders them more solid at room temperature and contributes to more rigid cell membranes in your body.
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Welcome to Lutterworth, the workplace of John Wycliffe and the place where he did his most significant work. John Wycliffe has often been referred to as the morning star of the Reformation. The morning star is a term coined to describe either a planet or a star that appears shining brightly in the sky just before sunrise. John Wycliffe lived around 150 years before Martin Luther, John Calvin, Zwingli, and the later English reformers, but the work that he did was key in paving the way for them. He was a reformer before the term became popular. Standing alone as a voice of change in his generation and in calling people back to the Bible. Educated at Oxford University, he was a scholar and an unrivaled debater. It was whilst he was a student that he first incurred the displeasure of Rome in denouncing the friars and their lazy lifestyle. He was a champion of civil and religious liberty. And John Wycliffe was the first in his era who coined the term Antichrist in reference to Rome. The Archbishop of Canterbury received from Rome a papal bull to investigate the writings of John Wycliffe. But due to his standing at Oxford University and the goodwill he had amongst the people, this was never followed through. Perhaps a key event that helped John Wycliffe was the papal schism of 1378, where there were two popes that each claimed to be the right pope. And so amidst this confusion, John Wycliffe was left in a state of relative peace to carry on the work that he was called to do. John Wycliffe was a great believer in the ministry of preaching. He trained men who were known as the Lollards and sent them out all over the country preaching the gospel. But his greatest achievement was the translation of the Bible. Today, we might not grasp the gravity of this, but back then, to read the Bible in the language of the people, as opposed to the Latin, was seen as heresy, something that was forbidden and viewed as dangerous. A church leader in Wycliffe's day, commenting on his translation, said these words, "And so the gospel pearl is thrown before swine and trodden underfoot, and that which used to be so dear to both clergy and laity has become a joke, and this precious gem of the clergy has been turned into the sport of the laity." Wycliffe, though, declared plainly, "Christ and his apostles taught the people in the language best known to them. It is certain that the truth of the Christian faith becomes more evident the more the faith is known. Therefore, the doctrine should not only be in Latin, but in the common tongue." John Wycliffe completed the first translation of the Bible into the English language from the Latin Vulgate. It was not a translation that was without fault, but this Bible shed light where previously there had been only darkness. The Bible once read could do only one thing, pierce through the spiritual darkness that was covering England and Europe at the time. The beams of light began to shine now. The revolution that would be the Reformation would become unstoppable. Today we have the Bible easily accessible. And today I want to challenge you to commit to read God's Word every day, to spend time in His Word, because as the psalmist says, the entrance of thy words gives light.

0: This is Healthy Living, featuring Dr. Ken Cooper, founder of the Cooper Aerobics Center in Dallas, Texas. The question, who wants to be a millionaire, is a no-brainer. But remember, it doesn't make sense to have wealth without health.
1: You know, as I've said many times in the past, that discipline is the key to success physically. Now, it may be the key to physical success as well as physical success. What am I talking about? An article was published recently in the AARP magazine entitled The Millionaire Mind. It was a book published by Andrews McNeil. There were 733 millionaires who were evaluated. The average net worth was $9.2 million. Now, of interest, the things that they had in common were integrity and discipline. Also of interest, these millionaires, the things that they do were as follows. 93% socialized with children and their grandchildren. 88% entertain close friends. 86% plan their investments. The thing I found most fascinating was that 47% of the millionaires jog or run on a regular basis. So it appears that there is a relationship between physical and physical fitness. But the key is integrity and discipline. What have I said before? As it says in the Bible, Proverbs 13:18, shame and poverty come to those who are not disciplined.
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0: A newspaper announcement about a family history-related event read, "Bring your favorite deceased relative." 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On today's Homeschool Heartbeat, HSLDA President Mike Smith offers some suggestions.
1: 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And until then, I'm Mike Smith.
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2: And he spake a parable unto them to this end, that men ought always to pray, and not to faint, saying,
3: There was in a city a judge which feared not God, neither regarded man. And there was a widow in that city, and she came unto him, saying, Avenge me of mine adversary. And he would not for a while. But afterward he said within himself, Though I fear not God, nor regard man, yet because this widow troubleth me, I will avenge her, lest by her continual coming she weary me.
2: And the Lord said,
3: Hear what the unjust judge saith. And shall not God avenge his own elect, which cry day and night unto him, though he bear long with them? I tell you that he will avenge them speedily. Nevertheless, when the Son of Man cometh, shall he find faith on the earth? No man, when he hath lighted a candle, putteth it in a secret place, neither under a bushel, but on a candlestick, that they which come in may see the light. The light of the body is the eye. Therefore, when thine eye is single, thy whole body also is full of light. But when thine eye is evil, thy body also is full of darkness. Take heed, therefore, that the light which is in thee be not darkness. If thy whole body, therefore, be full of light, having no part dark, the whole shall be full of light, as when the bright shining of a candle doth give thee light.
4: 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More than four decades ago, Don and Dion Stevens began Mercy Ships with a simple desire: to follow the model of Jesus by serving those who had been forgotten. Since then, Mercy Ships has grown in remarkable ways. Today, we're blessed to have two state-of-the-art hospital ships serving in Africa, supported by 16 national offices around the globe and thousands of volunteers. But when co-founder Dion was recently asked about her biggest hope for the future of our mission, her answer wasn't about growth. It wasn't about more ships or more surgeries. It was about remaining faithful to God's calling. She said, My biggest hope is that we continue to follow the model of Jesus. My goal is not that we have a state-of-the-art hospital ship to show the world. It's that this hospital is a great vehicle for demonstrating the love of God. Browse to mercyships.org.
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6: Now a look at your evening weather on Columbia Christian Talk Radio. Intermittent clouds today with a high near 92 and lows around 71. Thunderstorms tomorrow with a high of 92 and lows around 70. For your Thursday, partly sunny with thunderstorms with a high near 95 and lows around 73. And for Friday, mostly sunny with a high near 97 and lows around 74. That's your evening weather on Columbia Christian Talk Radio.
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10: For millennia, people from different countries, cultures, and backgrounds have found direction and encouragement in the inspired pages of the Bible. 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Sacramento Central Church brings you Receiving the Word, timely Bible messages presented by Pastors Chris Buttery and Mike Thompson. Amazing revelations await you in God's holy word, the Bible.
11: Revelation 12:17, the dragon was enraged with the woman, and he went to make war with the rest of her offspring. If you have the King James Version, the remnant, who keep the commandments of God and have the testimony of Jesus Christ. All right, so who is the dragon referred to here in Revelation 12, verse 17? Satan. If you go to verse 9, and we'll do this a little bit later on in the lesson, but if you go to verse 9, it clarifies and shares with us very clearly that the dragon is Satan. And Satan is also referred to as a what? Serpent. Well, yes, certainly the devil, no doubt about it. That's another name for the devil, but he's referred to as a serpent. And what does that allude to? What does that remind you of? It reminds you of the Garden of Eden. That's right, all the way back there in Genesis chapter 3, where the devil used the serpent as a vehicle to deceive Eve. We'll be talking a little bit about the serpent here. I don't like snakes. I hear a couple of amens out there. If you like snakes, that's all right. I just don't like them. A friend of mine back in Australia loves them, and we got to visit him, and he pulled out his snakes that he doesn't just have roaming around the house. They're actually enclosed, and that's the way it should be, except I would have the enclosure outside of the house if I had snakes. I understand that in Malaysia and probably other countries, but I was reading something the other day about an individual who is a firefighter who works in Malaysia, and he's known as the snake whisperer. You know, you've heard of the dog whisperer, the horse whisperer. This guy's a snake whisperer. He seems to be able to charm cobras and deadly snakes. Apparently, firefighters are trained, some of them are trained to deal with deadly serpents and snakes because they come into people's homes, and so firefighters are commissioned to go out. And this particular firefighter, his name is Abu Zarin. He actually trained other firefighters to handle these serpents, these snakes. He's a 10-year firefighting veteran. Apparently, his snake handling skills were showcased on Asia's Got Talent. You've probably heard of America's Got Talent, but this is Asia's Got Talent. And apparently, his exploits are widely documented on social media. Well, the famed snake whisperer, however, died. And do you want to guess how he died? He got bitten by a cobra. And he died at the age of 33. He's not the only one who has a pet that's killed him, a pet snake. Dan Brandon, a snake lover in the United Kingdom, was found suffocated to death. And next to him was his pet python, Tiny. No python is Tiny, but this one was called Tiny. A coroner said that there was no doubt that the python had actually strangled him to death. So what's the moral of both of the stories? Yeah, stay away from, never trust a snake. Never trust a snake. And Eve, Our dear mother, Eve, would have done well to have heeded that advice, but she succumbed to the serpent's cunning and as a result brought sin and death and woe on planet Earth. But we're getting ahead of ourselves. Where did Satan come from? Where did Satan come from? And if God created a perfect universe, how on earth did sin and evil come about? And when did this battle between good and evil begin? And if you don't think there's a battle raging, you only need to open up your eyes and witness it raging all around us, and even it even rages in our own hearts. The struggle, also known as the cosmic conflict or the great controversy, is the backdrop, the context in which we all live our lives. An understanding of the issues that surround this controversy brings clarity, should bring clarity to how we ought to live, and also should bring into sharp focus our responsibilities for our lives here on planet Earth, especially being that we live in the last days. Everything we witness, everything we see around us, and I'm submitting this to you, only makes sense in the context of the great controversy. I'll just tell you from my personal experience. When I had the privilege of growing up in the Adventist church, when I was small, my mum became a Seventh-day Adventist. She took us to church, dragged all three of us kids along with her, sometimes to our chagrin, but she loved Jesus, and we knew that. And so growing up, you hear the stories, you know some things from the Bible, but you can't automatically assume, parents, that the kids are going to accept it as their own, because they've got to make a decision for themselves, and I didn't. But it didn't occur until I was about 18, and I was baptized, gave my heart to Jesus. So I was studying the Bible for myself for the very first time, inquiring for myself prior to my baptism. And as I'm studying and I'm reading the scriptures, I'm seeing this great controversy theme. I'm seeing this struggle between good and evil, and the answers are coming. Where did evil begin? Where does sin begin? How did it all come about? And it was like peeling back the curtain to see the unseen. And I just was amazed and just overwhelmed. And it wasn't necessarily surprising, but it was awesome. That was the experience that I personally had. It was just phenomenal to know that these things were going on. And as I came to understand that, I looked around me, and the things that I was witnessing and seeing made sense only with this backdrop. If you don't have this backdrop, you look around you and things don't make sense. There's a lot of confusion in the world. I mean, just look in the world of politics, a lot of confusion, right? Let alone anywhere else. But there's just a lot of confusion. But when you see everything in the world through this backdrop of the great controversy, this cosmic conflict, it makes a lot of sense. Helps you understand what's going on. There's a devil that's trying to win over our allegiance, and there's a loving God who's trying to win us to himself. Everything we see and witness around us only makes sense when viewed through this backdrop. So let's go to Sunday's lesson. Let's answer some of these questions. Some of them are elementary and basic for us, but hopefully we can learn a few things here this morning. If I were to tell you that war might have broken out somewhere, you probably wouldn't be surprised. We live in a war-torn world. This battle between good and evil that began long, long ago, it didn't begin in the Middle East, it didn't begin in Africa or some country in the European continent. The Bible says that long ago, war began in heaven. Some of you said it earlier on. War began in heaven. And while that's hard to imagine, the war that began long ago in heaven is the war that implicates every single one of us. And so let's go to Revelation chapter 12. We're going to look at some verses here to understand the origin of evil, where it started, how it came about. Of course, we can't get into all the nuances, but we'll do our best to cover as much ground as we can. Revelation chapter 12, and we're looking at verses 7 through 9. It says, "And war broke out where? In heaven. Michael," that's another name for a reference to the Son of God, Christ, "and his angels fought against the dragon, and the dragon fought and his angels, and they did not prevail, nor was a place found for them in heaven anymore. So the great dragon was cast out." Now notice who the great dragon is. That serpent of old, called the devil and Satan, who deceives the whole world. He was cast to the earth, and his angels were cast out with him. Let's go to Isaiah chapter 14, verses 12 through 14. We'll get a little bit more of an understanding as to who this being is, this dragon is, this devil and Satan is, to understand some of the issues and why he was cast out of heaven. God didn't just wake up one morning, not that God sleeps, but he didn't just get up one morning and say, you know what, Lucifer, you're out of here. That didn't occur that way. There was a reason for it, and we're going to just kind of explore, take a few moments to explore that this morning. There was war in heaven, and in perfect heaven, there was war. And so that tells you how deadly this sin issue is. It occurred in a perfect environment. A perfect environment. And we should strive as families, as parents in particular, to create a safe environment for our kids. But even a safe environment, there's no match for sin. Only your relationship with Jesus Christ is. Safe environments are great, and they should be make it happen, pull it together, maintain it. But a relationship with Jesus is the only way to defend ourselves against sin. Sin is mysterious, and we'll talk about it in just a little bit. But in perfect heaven, war broke out. And I don't know whether that was a physical struggle or just a struggle of the mind. Some suggest both, perhaps. But anyway, whatever it was, Lucifer and a third of the angels were cast out. And of course, Lucifer, the mastermind behind it all, deceived one out of every three angels in heaven. Pretty powerful stuff. Let's take a look here. Isaiah chapter 14, verses 12 through 14. Let's read it together. Thanks, Pam.
12: How are you fallen from heaven, O Lucifer, son of the morning? How you are cut down to the ground, you who weakened the nations. For you have said in your heart, I will ascend into heaven. I will exalt my throne above the stars of God. I will also sit on the mount of the congregation on the farthest sides of the north. I will ascend above the heights of the clouds. I will be like the Most High.
11: So here's the question. How was Lucifer cast out? The verse tells us, doesn't it? How? Lucifer had an eye problem, didn't he? He had a major eye problem. There's no doubt about that. He wanted to be like God. He wanted to take the place of God, the prerogatives of God. Notice the verse 12 again. How you are fallen from heaven, O Lucifer. You know, Jesus said, I saw Satan fall like lightning from heaven. You can read that in Luke 10, verse 17. He saw Lucifer fall from heaven. Why would Jesus say he saw him fall from heaven? Because he was there. He was actually the one who cast him out. And he and his angels, you see, saw him fall from heaven. And it tells us here the reason he was cast out, the reason he fell from heaven and just fell in general, because ultimately he wanted the prerogatives of God. He wanted to be like God. He wanted to be God. He wanted worship. He wanted worship. The worship that belonged only to the Creator of all things. So keep that in mind as we talk about this together. Let's go to Ezekiel chapter 28, because we get another picture of the enemy of souls here and how he fell, what led to his demise. Of course, these things don't just occur overnight. They don't happen necessarily either in a vacuum. Again, Lucifer just didn't get up one morning and say, you know what, it'd be nice to rebel against God. Let me just do that. It didn't happen there. It started somewhere, and it began to churn and work in his mind and in his heart, to the extent that ultimately he had the courage to defy the authority of God and even seek to take his throne. No one just all of a sudden decides to do something bad. No one. They're premeditated, they've thought, they've done something, there's something going on in their heart and mind. You know, they often say, be careful of the quiet ones. Be careful of the quiet ones. That's not always the case. But this is the idea behind that saying, is that something's going on in people's minds. Sometimes you don't even know. And we think about, of course, the Parkland shooting in Florida and what was going on in that young man's mind. There were plenty of warnings, apparently, signs. But the point being, these things take time. Let's take a look at what happened here. Ezekiel, under the symbol of the king of Tyre, we learn a little bit more about the devil. Ezekiel 28, and we're going to start with verse 12. It says, Son of man, take up a lamentation for the king of Tyre and say to him, Thus saith the Lord God, you were the seal of perfection, full of wisdom and perfect in beauty. You were in Eden, the garden of God. Now, we know this isn't talking about the king of Tyre because he wasn't there. This is a symbol the Bible writer is using to depict the enemy. Every precious stone which you're covering, the sardis, the topaz, diamond, beryl, onyx, jasper, sapphire, turquoise, and emerald with gold, the workmanship of your timbrels and pipes was prepared for you on the day you were created. Lucifer was a musician and a beautiful one at that. You were the... Now, notice, who was Satan? He was the anointed cherub who covers. He was one of the angels. Cherubim, one of the angels that stood in the very presence of God and served God day and night. There's a cherub, covering cherub. He was appointed to a very high rank in heaven's courts. I established you. You were on the holy mountain of God. You walked back and forth in the midst of fiery stones. You were what, friends? Perfect. Perfect in your ways from the day you were created until what? Iniquity, sin was found in you. And someone's going to say right there, well, hang on. If he was created perfect, how is it possible that sin, iniquity, found its way in Lucifer? Choice. Choice. Because God's perfect creation includes the freedom to choose. But God would be kind of sadistic if he programmed us all to love him irrespective of what we would choose. Kind of wind us up, you know, and put the batteries in and you're set to go, and we give him love. Would that be true love anyway? No. Love can only be true love if it's freely given from those who've chosen to give it. I, as a parent, I can try to coerce my children to, you got to love me, you got to love me, doesn't matter how I treat you, you got to love me. Is that possible? I can't force my kids to, not that I try, you understand. You love your kids, and what do? They love you back. Yeah. So God created human beings. God created angels, all created beings with the ability to choose. Let's go on and understand this a little bit more. Verse 16, by the abundance of your trading, you became filled with violence within, and you sinned. Therefore, I cast you as a profane thing out of the mountain of God, and I destroyed you, a covering cherub, from the midst of the fire. Look at verse 17. Your heart was what? Lifted up because of what? Your beauty. You corrupted your wisdom for the sake of your splendor. I cast you to the ground. I laid you before kings that they might gaze upon you. And so something happened. I don't know whether he was walking by the river of life and he looked into the water and he said, well, hey, not too bad, what I'm looking at right there. But he was beautiful. And he wasn't content with just recognizing that God had made something special in him and leave it at that. It just kind of, something happened. This is the mystery of iniquity. It just kind of, he chewed on it. He thought a little bit about it. He said, you know what, I'm pretty smart too. I bet you no one else is as smart as me. And this thing just kind of built and became more and more like the devil. All because he chose to. He didn't have to entertain the first thought. He could have dismissed it, but he chose not to. So this is an interesting feeling. This is an interesting sensation. Let me pursue this a little bit. Let's see where this goes. The mystery of iniquity. And so he did. And eventually, and by the way, you can, in the story of Absalom and King David, you can see in that story how the devil essentially gained ground in heaven and how he won the allegiance of a third of the angels. Remember, Absalom was at the gate, and as he was talking to folk as they were coming and going, making friends, and eventually he questioned whether the king could really govern well. And then he slipped in the idea, I wonder whether I could do a better job. What do you guys think? And eventually people began to sympathize with Absalom, and he began to win their hearts over through deception. And you can be sure that's exactly what the Bible says Lucifer did. You notice in verse 16, by the abundance of your what? Trading, or the King James says traffic, you became filled with violence within. He was spreading his noise abroad, whispering it among the angels, getting sympathizers. And eventually it built up in his heart this attitude of defiance and violence. And how long this all took, no one knows. But what we do know is that because of what he became, the choices he made, God cast him out. Cast him out. The devil wanted to be in the place of God. He wanted to be ruler and have dominion. Essentially, Lucifer wanted worship. And don't forget that as we study together. That's where evil started. Keep that in mind, because although unsuccessful in heaven, guess what the devil has done? He's brought his propaganda to planet Earth. He's done that. Let's take a look at Revelation 13. Let's go and look at how this conflict concludes or comes to a head in the book of Revelation. Revelation chapter 13. And I want you to notice the main issues here mentioned in Revelation 13. Revelation 13 verses 1 through 4. Notice, "Then I stood on the sand of the sea, and I saw a beast rise up out of the sea, having 7 heads and 10 horns, and on his horns 10 crowns, and on his heads the names of blasphemy. But the beast which I saw was like a leopard." Sorry, "now the beast which I saw was like a leopard. His feet were like the feet of a bear, mouth like the mouth of a lion. And he spoke, the dragon gave him his power, his throne, and great authority. And I saw one of his heads as it were wounded, mortally wounded, and his deadly wound was healed. And all the world marveled and followed the beast." So they what? "Worshipped the dragon who gave authority to the beast. And they worshipped the beast, saying, 'Who is like the beast? Who is able to make war with him?'" And so verse 3 tells us that the world follows after the beast, you see. And then verse 4 tells us that they end up worshipping the dragon who gives authority to this beast power. And who is the dragon? According to verse 9 of Revelation 12, Satan. So what Satan wanted in heaven, couldn't get, he comes to planet Earth. And he's seeking the same thing still. You see that? That's how that's how things are going to play out in the last day. Things have to do with worship. Now, it's often asked, how is it? Where did the sin that produced evil come from? Where did it come from? Where did it come from? Well, sin actually is greater than Lucifer. It's a mystery, and so here's the answer. The answer to the question is, we cannot know. We cannot know. We don't know how this thing got a hold of Lucifer. We just don't know the inner workings. As a matter of fact, the Bible calls sin, in 2 Thessalonians 2, verse 7, a mystery. The mystery of iniquity. And then in the book Great Controversy, page 492, it says, "Could cause be shown for sin's existence, it would cease to be sin." So there is no way we can really know. But here's the thing. We don't have to know its beginning. We really don't have to try to figure it all out. We just need to know that God isn't to blame for it. Because God often gets blamed. Well, he created everything perfect. Surely maybe he's the instigator of this. Well, what would you prefer? Would you prefer that God take away your free will or make you an automaton, a robot? What would you prefer? And most people will say free will. Well, it was because of free will that sin came into the universe, you see. So God is not to blame. That's one thing we need to remember. We also need to remember regarding sin that it's very real. This thing is really, really real. Think pain, suffering, and death. Just think about those things. This thing is very real. And then we also need to know that God has a plan to do away with it. Think after the 1,000 years. Think post-millennium and what takes place at that particular time. So let's go to Monday's lesson and let's take a look here. Monday's lesson, more than head knowledge. We're going to go to Genesis chapter 3 because the devil decided to come here to planet Earth. This was a newly created creation, if we understand the order of things correctly. And Genesis chapter 3 verses 1 through 7 we're going to read here. So just understand how hung up the devil was on this idea of gaining worship, being like God. There he was in heaven. And why anyone would want to be unsatisfied with heaven, I'm not sure, but there he was. He wanted to sit in the place of God, and that wasn't going to fly, so he was evicted from heaven, and then he came here to earth. And what did he do? What did he do? Let's look. Genesis chapter 3, verse 1 and on. "Now the serpent was more cunning than any beast of the field which the Lord God had made. And he said to the woman, 'Has God indeed said, you shall not eat of every tree of the garden?' And the woman said to the serpent, 'We may eat the fruit of the trees of the garden, but the fruit of the tree which is in the midst of the garden, God has said, you shall not eat it, nor shall you touch it, lest you die.' Then the serpent said to the woman, 'You will not surely die. For God knows that in the day you eat it, your eyes will be opened. You'll be like God, knowing good and evil.' And so when the woman saw that the tree was good for food and that it was pleasant to the eyes and a tree desirable to make one wise, she took of its fruit and ate. She also gave to her husband with her and he ate it. Then the eyes of both of them were opened and they knew that they were naked And they sewed fig leaves together and made themselves coverings. Young boy opened a Bible that his grandmother or his great-grandmother had passed on down through the family. And when he opened up the Bible, he saw this pressed leaf inside the Bible. And he kind of overwhelmed him a little bit. He ran to his mum and he said, "Mum, I think I found Adam and Eve's first piece of clothing in the Bible." The story is a sad one. What did the devil do? He came down from heaven, came to earth, and what did he try to do? Simply, essentially upend God's plan for planet Earth to glorify and honor God and represent who he really was. He quickly went to Adam and Eve to get them on his side. All the world wondered after Lucifer, after Satan. Now, there were only two people on planet Earth at the time, but all the world wondered, didn't they? Certainly they did. And when he came to them, he said, "Has God said this? Why don't you eat that?" And then, of course, they were beguiled enough to go ahead and eat it. So when he got to earth, he quickly established himself as ruler. That's what he did.
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15: Are you a mom who needs a break? You've come to the right place. Join me and other moms weekly to hear biblical wisdom and our own journey as mothers. This is Moms on Break. Welcome back to Moms on Break. I'm so glad you're joining us today, ladies, because we have a powerful topic for you today. It's titled The Power of Questions. And I'm so grateful to have my husband joining me. It's so helpful to get a father's perspective. So thank you for being here today.
16: Certainly.
15: So let's just get into the background of where this topic is coming from. Just a few nights ago, one of our sons asked me at nighttime, he said, "Mom, can we ask questions every night?" He said, "I really like to have time to ask questions." And I said, "Certainly. I love to sit at their beds and listen to them, talk to them, ask them questions." And it was important to him. To be able to carve out a time, it's almost like he's storing them in his mind all day, and he just can't wait to get some questions answered about life, about the Bible, about really some deep topics he was coming up with. So I got to thinking about it and thought, this is an important topic. Let's discuss it. So we have a list of several reasons why questions are important. But let's start with Isaiah 1:18, which says, "Come now and let us reason together, saith the Lord. Though your sins be as scarlet, they shall be as white as snow. Though they be red like crimson, they shall be as wool." And to me, that verse just means it's important to the Lord to communicate with us. And
16: well, questions are a primary means of communication.
15: Mm-hmm.
16: Now, we know that's true between us as human beings. We see it all the time as parents. And, you know, I think every kid goes through that stage. I don't know if it's around 2 or 3 years old where they ask, why? And, I can take a lot of energy to answer those questions, but you know, they're learning about the world.
15: It's important. They're figuring out life.
16: Mm-hmm. So when we're talking about the power of questions, one obvious reason that questions are important is that it helps us learn about the world. You can go from the 2 or 3 year old asking, why is the sky blue, or, you know, why does the bird fly? And in some sense, the way most science is done or has been done, you know, through history, is someone will ask a question. Mm-hmm. Why does this happen, or why does this look this way, or whatever? So the question is asked, and then, you know, if you follow the scientific method, you come up with a proposed answer. That's the hypothesis. Then you run your experiment or your study, and you see if your suggested answer is correct. So all through life, and in virtually every you know, facet of our human experience, we're asking questions.
15: Certainly. And I think one of the biggest reasons as parents, we want our kids to ask questions and understand the reason why behind what we do or don't do, is so that they can make it their own. You know, not just grow up and say, Mom and Dad did it this way, and so I don't know why we did it that way. Maybe it's not right. I don't know. I don't know the reason behind it. I really like 1 Peter 3:15. Do you have that, honey?
16: I do.
15: Okay.
16: Sanctify the Lord God in your hearts, and be ready always to give an answer to every man that asketh you a reason of the hope that is in you with meekness and fear.
15: That, to me, is an important one, because we want our children to be able to give a reason for their faith, for why they do what they do, why they think how they think. And that starts when they're young, and understanding, why do we do it this way? And it's good for us as parents. Why do we do it that way? Is it a biblical reason, or is it, should we be doing it that way? It just helps. So I think that's a major point there.
16: When we look through the Bible, it's interesting that one of the primary methods God uses to communicate with humanity is through questions.
15: Mm-hmm.
16: And we could look very briefly at just a few examples. And the first one being very early in the Bible, and that's Genesis chapter 3.
15: Mm-hmm.
16: After Adam and Eve, you know, disobey God and they eat from the forbidden tree, God doesn't just show up in the garden that night and, you know, start yelling at them or telling them, sorry, you messed up, and here's the consequences. He goes through a cycle of
15: process.
16: Yeah.
15: Yes.
16: Mm-hmm. And on a surface level, you know, if it weren't God asking the questions, it would look like someone is trying to determine what happened.
15: Mm-hmm.
16: You know, why are you hiding? What did you do?
15: So a lot of times that is for us, because we're not God and we don't know all the reasons why. But for him, he knew.
16: Certainly.
15: But he still asked the questions. So there must be another reason.
16: Well, God's going through really a process of investigation,
15: mm-hmm,
16: to show that he is fair and just. That's one reason. But also to try to bring Adam and Eve to a realization of what they have done, or
15: mm-hmm,
16: who they have become.
15: Mm-hmm.
16: And so one of the powers, or, you know, one way in which we see questions being so powerful, is that they can help us understand something maybe that we wouldn't recognize otherwise if it, mm-hmm, wasn't phrased in a question.
15: Mm-hmm. Well, again, Isaiah 1:18, he's saying, let us reason together. Though your sins be as scarlet, they shall be as white as snow. So it is an important reason the Lord asks us questions, is to get us to come to repentance and ask forgiveness.
16: Questions tend to ignite the imagination or the thought process more than statements do.
15: Yes.
16: Now, this is why good teachers will ask lots of questions.
15: Mm-hmm.
16: They know that they'll keep their students more engaged.
15: Mm-hmm.
16: And certainly, God's trying to keep us as humans engaged with him.
15: Right.
16: And we could look at another example. This would be all throughout the Gospels, the numerous times that Jesus is challenged or questioned by, you know, his enemies.
15: Mm-hmm.
16: Very frequently, Jesus replied with a question. And there were probably many reasons that he did this. One that, you know, we thought of as we were looking at this here is that Jesus phrased his return questions in such a way that they were really answers, but they were, mm-hmm, couched in the shape of a question.
15: To make them think more, for one.
16: And they revealed truth.
15: And revealed truth. There you go.
16: Mm-hmm. So, the second big point here that we're trying to draw from the Bible is that questions are powerful because they can reveal truth.
15: Reveal truth. Very good. I like that one.
16: We could look at one more example. This is from the book of Job.
15: Mm-hmm.
16: And at the beginning of Job, God is in heaven, of course, and then representatives, angels from various worlds that God has created are there. They're called the sons of God, and Satan shows up. And he's showing up as the representative of earth, you know, or the ruler of earth, and he actually claims that. God says, "Where have you been?" And he says, "I've been walking up and down on the earth." That's kind of Bible language for wherever I walk, that's what I own.
15: Mm-hmm.
16: So Satan is really claiming that he owns the entire world and everybody in it,
15: mm-hmm.
16: and that they serve him. And in response to this really proud boast,
15: mm-hmm.
16: God asks a question. And he asks the question, "Have you considered my servant Job?" And then from that question comes the whole story of Job, where God allows the devil to attack Job, take away all of his possessions, all of his children, eventually his health. Job almost dies himself.
15: Mm-hmm.
16: And this amazing picture of this great controversy and the battle between good and evil, and you know how God is eventually going to be triumphant, but he does that partly through faithful people like Job. And all of this unfolds through one simple question.
15: Mm-hmm.
16: Have you considered my servant Job?
15: Mm-hmm. Interesting. That's powerful. So questions truly are powerful. And this brings us to a little more basic or simple approach to questions, but it just helps generate conversation. And I know when we've had talk night with our children, sometimes one that may not be quite as talkative will say, Well, you go first, and often we'll start with a question. How was your day? What did you like best about your day? You know, just asking questions can develop a good conversation.
16: We talk about this in terms of how do you talk to a stranger, right?
15: Mm-hmm.
16: When you're meeting someone the first time. Well, you can ask where they live, what they do for work, you know, or what do they do for school?
15: Mm-hmm.
16: You can ask about their family. And, you know, you have a list of basic types of questions you can ask. Remember when we first were getting to know each other, in fact, the first time I called you on the phone,
15: mm-hmm.
16: I was a little nervous, wasn't sure how this was going to go. And I'm a little quieter, more reserved, so conversation doesn't... So I had a list of questions, and I forget how many questions were on that list, but I filled up a whole little notepad of questions. Ready to fill up the 30 minutes, or I didn't know how long this conversation would last. Now you're laughing.
15: I am, because, oh my, you didn't even get to one, did you?
16: I don't think I even checked the first one off.
15: That says that I talk too much, right?
16: But the point is that questions are a way of opening up dialogue and conversation. It's a way of getting to know somebody.
15: Exactly. It's an important way.

0: And so our challenge for you mothers, fathers, if you're listening, grandparents, is to ask your kids, your grandkids questions. Ask them questions and allow them to ask questions too. And really all the time, anytime, regularly, and even a specific time during the day that they know they're going to be able to have your undivided attention, and you're going to be able to give them solid reasons and answers to their good questions. It's important, and we hope that you'll take the time to do that.
1: You know, questions, everybody has certain types of questions, and we call these the big questions of life.
0: Yes.
1: Where do we come from? Why am I here? Where am I going when I die? Why, you know, if God exists, why is there sin? Or maybe people don't think of it in terms of sin, if they're not familiar with the Bible or Christianity. But if there's a God and he's supposedly good, then why does all this suffering happen? You know, these kinds of big, basic questions. And the Bible has answers for all of these questions. And as we move forward in time, you know, I think we would all agree, no matter what our background is or our view on God at the moment, we would all agree our world's in a mess right now.
0: Mm-hmm.
1: And people are asking a lot of questions.
0: Mm-hmm.
1: And people want to know what is truth.
0: Mm-hmm.
1: And they're looking in lots of different places for it. And a lot of those places, they're not going to find it.
0: Mm-hmm.
1: But kind of going back to where you started this conversation, having an answer that is ready.
0: Mm-hmm.
1: If we as Bible-believing Christians can understand why we believe what we believe and can show that from the Bible, and then if we can help teach and train our children to do the same thing, they will be in a position for a couple things. First of all, they'll have the basic tools to grapple with these big basic questions that everybody has to face in their life. And secondly, they'll have the tools to help somebody else get through those questions as well.
0: Mm-hmm, mm-hmm.
1: So,
0: and a solid foundation for them to stand on.
1: Absolutely.
0: Mm-hmm.
1: So as you're in conversation with your children, you know, pray about opportunities to dig a little deeper. Ask a question that will help them think or guide their thoughts, you know, maybe a little bit deeper than even they were initially going in that conversation.
0: For sure. And there might be, you know, more shallow questions as well, which is great, you know. Questions in the kitchen, questions on cars and outdoors. I mean, any kind of question is great for them to learn.
1: Well,
0: but we did focus a little bit more on the big questions. And that's kind of truly the heart of it.
1: But as parents, too, we need to ask our kids questions about their life, you know.
0: Mm-hmm.
1: What did you play today? What is that Lego creation? It helps us get into their world, which is really important for them.
0: Very good. Very true. Good place to end. I've enjoyed our time together, and I look forward to our next time. See you then. You can find Moms on Break on Facebook, Instagram, and your favorite podcast service. Subscribe, like, and comment to be a part of all our mom talk. Moms on Break is a production of Pathway to Paradise Ministries.
2: There's gold in them Bar Hills. The gold rushes of the 1800s and 1900s were exciting times in history, but even more exciting was the event that made it available to greedy prospectors. What was this epic occurrence?
3: Gold is in everything. You know, in very trace amounts, we can find gold in everybody's backyard.
2: This is Science, Scripture, and Salvation, a Creation Radio Journal. I'm Chris O'Brien with the Institute for Creation Research. Gold is a rare and beautiful metal, which has always been of great value, even in biblical times. It's first mentioned in Scripture in Genesis chapter 2, where God calls the gold in the land of Havilah good. Gold is part of God's six-day creation, but why is much of it concentrated in certain rocks and stream beds? Well, get your burrow, canteen, and pickaxe and come along with us for the next 15 minutes as we prospect for information about gold, talk about the gold rushes, and discover what Noah's flood had to do with all of it. So just how do we equate glistening, costly gold to the worldwide flood?

0: that was where you had catastrophic collisions of plate movements during the flood, and molten rock came up and it concentrated the copper and the gold and sometimes molybdenum with it.
1: But just how did the gold get mixed in with the granites?
0: Gold, like a lot of other elements and metals, is present in most rocks in minute quantities. And so to make it viable for man to exploit, the gold needs to be concentrated. So, for example, in many granites, when the granite forms, the gold is dispersed. But what happens as the granite cools, you get water released from the magma that's been dissolved in the molten rock. That water collects all the stray metals, such as gold. And, of course, the water goes along fractures with other elements. And so in the fractures, it cools as veins and deposits the gold. So you get gold in veins. So it's collected the gold from a large area and concentrated it in a small fracture.
1: The gold concentrated in rocks is called vein or lode gold. ICR geologist Dr. Steve Austin says gold can be found everywhere, but you can't just start digging anywhere in search of the mother lode.
2: What happens is we look for places where gold has been collected, right? Because it's gold is in everything, you know, in very trace amounts. We can find gold in everybody's backyard, just in the soil sitting there. But we're looking for concentrated gold, aren't we? We're looking for the native element. That's the hard thing to find. Now, it used to be that prospectors with a burrow and a pick would go out and start digging around trying to locate high concentrations of gold. And what we have discovered is that gold occurs in two different places. It occurs in veins or cracks associated with hot water and hot fluids. It's called vein gold, typically. And then we have another kind of gold, which occurs at the Earth's surface in gravel layers, and that's called placer gold.
1: In fact, it was the finding of placer gold that started the first great gold rush.
2: Now, in California, we had the gold rush, 1848, and what did we have? We had Sutter, who had his mill there on the American River in central California, and what did he find? He was looking at the gravel in the riverbed, and he found flecks of gold and nuggets of gold. And so he started panning it, and he collected, you know, a very unusual quantity of gold, and the word got out, right? And everybody was out looking for placer gold, and that's what Sutter discovered at Sutter's Mill back in 1848.
1: So far, we've learned that vein gold, also called lode gold, is concentrated in granite rock because of geological processes that occurred during the worldwide flood, while placer gold is found in stream beds. ICR geologist Bill Hoche explains how gold veins could be broken up into placer gold.
3: In the placer deposits, what happens is you have water erosion, right? Streams rushing down off the northern Sierras, probably streams that were carrying meltwaters from glaciers, that kind of thing, heavy-duty streams probably, that were ripping up some of the quartz veins that contained the gold and transporting that gold and breaking it up as it went. And the gold being very, very heavy, it's got a specific gravity of 19 grams per cc. In other words, 19 times, almost 20 times heavier than water, right? Far heavier than most ordinary rock, which is about 2.5 grams per cc, right? That gold will always concentrate in the very bottoms of the stream channels. So if you can find a stream channel in the northern Sierras, and if you can reach the bottom of that stream bed, that's where you're going to find the gold.
1: However, gold is not only concentrated in granites or found in stream beds, it's also found deep in the earth in pre-flood rock.
3: The biggest deposits in the world are from the Witwatersrand Basin in South Africa, of course. This is world famous. About 30 to 40% of the world's supply comes from one single basin in South Africa. There, you're looking at pre-flood sedimentary rock is what it looks like. And so we have pre-flood gold. And we have in California, I think, mostly gold that was generated late in the flood year and possibly moved as stream gravels in the post-flood period. But in those big deposits in South Africa, unbelievably, are the deepest mines in the world, down to 12,000 feet into the earth. You know, imagine mines going 2.5 miles down.
1: Now let's consider some gold rushes of the past,

0: how they changed society at the time. Among the most famous are the rich strikes that occurred in California, Alaska, Canada, and Australia. During these times, men would stop at nothing in their search for gold. Bill Hoche tells us how greed dominated the 1848 California gold rush.
1: I know how men searched for that gold. They left families. They risked their lives on perilous ocean voyages. Sometimes many of them went around the southern tip of South America to get there from the East Coast. They spent their money, their energy, their health, even though they knew, a lot of them knew, that only about 1 out of 100 or even less ever really got rich from it. I think of the profiteer Samuel Brannan in the streets of San Francisco. Now, Brannan was a newspaper publisher and a merchant. He had heard rumors of gold at Sutter's Mill, all right? And he immediately set up a store to sell gold prospecting supplies. And then he marched down the street with a vial of gold in his hand, screaming at the top of his lungs, "Gold, gold, gold in the American River in the Sierras," you know. And that officially announced the beginning of the California gold rush, all right? In other words, he was a profiteer. He really benefited in a kind of a corrupt way from this thing.
0: During this time, covetousness and greed also affected state government.
1: California went from a Mexican territory to a U.S. territory to statehood, California statehood, in 2 years. All right, in 1850, it was a U.S. state. By 1850, most of the easily accessible gold was already found. One of the first things that the California legislature enacted was a miner's tax of $20 per month, a miner's tax to be applied to foreigners to drive out the Chinese and the Latin Americans, which were very numerous in the gold fields prior to statehood.
0: But gold fever didn't just strike prospectors and entrepreneurs in North America. Dr. Snelling tells us that greed seemed to possess people wherever gold was found.
2: In Australia, for example, it wasn't just the gold miners fighting one another, but what happened, we had Chinese immigrants that came here that didn't actually look for the gold. They thought that they could make their money by supplying food to the gold miners because they were busy getting the gold. They couldn't go and get the food easily. So the Chinese traders also bumped up the prices, make the prices higher, and so they were making a lot of money from the miners and causing them misery when they were still trying to get gold. And the riots broke out and people were killed as a result of this commotion, all competing to make their wealth from the gold.
0: Although there was surely no lack of sin and depravity due to gold fever, Dr. Snelling tells us that there were some good things that resulted from the gold rushes. He cites the establishment of Australia, his home country, as one of them.
2: In fact, it was through the latter part of the 19th century, from 1852 through to the early 1900s, there was gold rushes where people rushed to stake claims and to get rich quick that brought thousands and thousands of people to Australia that actually established Australia as a country. Without the population coming here and seeking their fortunes, Australia wouldn't have had the population to be given nationhood. So it can bring out the best in people, but it can bring out the worst in people because everyone wants to get rich quick, supposedly. You know, without God, without being satisfied in our relationship to God and knowing that He takes care of our future, man feels he has to provide for himself. And so if life is tough, if you can get rich quick, well, you go for it. And it doesn't matter if you have to walk over other people to get it. It's what's best for me counts. And that's what drives even many people today in what they do, sadly.
0: Bill Hoche would agree and says the men who went crazy searching for gold would have been much better off had they searched for God instead.
1: It reminds me of Matthew 16:26, important verse for putting things in perspective, because it says, "For what is a man profited if he shall gain the whole world and lose his own soul? Or what shall a man give in exchange for his soul?" In other words, the human soul is of infinite worth, and men will go searching for gold, thinking that's great stuff, you know, amazing to me. And the kind of wisdom that's spoken in Scripture is available to any one of us. Jesus said also in Matthew chapter 11, 28 and 29, "Come unto me, all ye that labor and are heavy laden." I think of the gold miners when I think of that verse. Those guys worked themselves to death. Jesus said, "Come unto me, all ye that labor and are heavy laden, chasing the gold, and I will give you rest." Take my yoke upon you and learn of me, for I am meek and lowly in heart, and you shall find rest unto your souls. For my yoke is easy and my burden is light.
0: Dr. Snelling says people who try to get by without God can be compared to fool's gold.
2: There's another mineral called pyrite or pyrites, which is iron sulfide, which looks like gold, and so it's often called fool's gold. It looks like the real thing, but it isn't. You know, so many people can be like that. They can put on the facade that they're okay with God. They can make everyone think that they're Christians when they really aren't. They're being absolutely foolish. They're fooling themselves. They're not fooling God. He knows. Then the real test then is to face up to this issue right now and say to God, no, I'm going to quit fooling around. I'm going to ask you to forgive me for my sin and my rebellion, and I'm going to place my trust in you and in the Lord Jesus Christ, who you sent to be my Saviour, to die on the cross for me, and he rose from the dead. He's durable. He's long-lasting. He's precious. And so we can put our faith and trust in him.
0: As our program comes to a close, we hope that you've been encouraged. It's our desire at ICR to show that the Bible can be trusted, both historically and scientifically, and to give facts that will build your faith. As Christians, we need to understand the scientific basis for our beliefs. We pray that this program will aid you in your discovery of science and the Bible. You know, most people aren't aware that today there are thousands of scientists that are convinced of the truth of biblical creation and not evolution. Our non-denominational ministry aims to restore and strengthen the Genesis foundations of the Christian faith. If you've enjoyed today's edition of Science, Scripture, and Salvation, a Creation Radio Journal, why not visit us on the web to find out more about the work of ICR? 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

0: Many different organised groups are demanding their rights. With Timely Truths, I'm Stuart Briscoe. There are ethnic rights, immigrant rights, reproductive rights, homosexual rights, criminal rights, AIDS rights, animal rights, to name but a few. When it comes to creatures for food, many advocate more humane methods of killing. In the first century, slaves had absolutely no rights. Yet in every situation, the apostles told them to be in subjection. To show what little regard that culture had for people, Aristotle declared, "A slave is a living tool, and a tool is an inanimate slave. The only thing distinguishing a slave from a beast is that the slave can talk." Christianity always elevates the human being, whether slaves, women, or the poor. All are extremely valuable in the sight of God.
1: Psalm 121.
2: I will lift up mine eyes unto the hills, from whence cometh my help. My help cometh from the Lord, which made heaven and earth. He will not suffer thy foot to be moved. He that keepeth thee will not slumber. Behold, he that keepeth Israel shall neither slumber nor sleep. The Lord is thy keeper. The Lord is thy shade upon thy right hand. The sun shall not smite thee by day, nor the moon by night. The Lord shall preserve thee from all evil. He shall preserve thy soul. The Lord shall preserve thy going out and thy coming in from this time forth and even forevermore.
3: Now we have received not the spirit of the world, but the spirit which is of God, that we might know the things that are freely given to us of God. Which things also we speak, not in the words which man's wisdom teacheth, but which the Holy Ghost teacheth, comparing spiritual things with spiritual.
4: 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During an Islamist gathering at a local mosque in Bangladesh, a man named Juhel stood up to share his testimony about Jesus Christ. Some in the crowd listened because of his gentle and reasonable approach, but others fumed with anger. Several of the men conspired to invite Juhel to speak again in the mosque so they could attack him. But when Juhel turned them down, they ambushed him instead. The men attacked Juhel with sticks and machetes before fleeing the scene. Juhel was injured severely and underwent multiple surgeries, but he remains steadfast in his commitment to Christ and refuses to hide. Pray God's protection for Juhel.
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7: Now a look at your morning weather on Columbia Christian Talk Radio. Intermittent clouds today with a high near 92 and lows around 71. Mostly cloudy tomorrow with a high of 92 and lows around 70. For your Friday, partly sunny with thunderstorms with a high near 95 and lows around 73. And for Saturday, mostly sunny with a high near 97 and lows around 74. That's your morning weather on Columbia Christian Talk Radio.
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10: You know, Jesus made some startling claims during his ministry. Now, anyone can make startling claims, but whether they come true or not, well, that's another story. But let's just consider a few of the claims of Jesus. Early in his ministry, when he cleansed the temple of the traitors, you remember the story in John chapter 2? They asked him, "By what authority do you do these things?" He said, "Destroy this temple, and in 3 days I will raise it up again." Well, they thought he was talking about the temple, but he was talking about his own body, prophesying at the very beginning of his ministry about his resurrection from the dead. On that wonderful day when Jesus raised Lazarus from the dead, he boldly declared, "I am the resurrection and the life." So Jesus continues to make bold claims. Mark chapter 10, these are a few texts you may want to write down and read. Jesus talked about the high priests and the other religious leaders rejecting him and that he would be killed, but in 3 days he would rise again. So throughout his life, Jesus spoke about his power over death. John chapter 14, Jesus says, "I am the way, the truth, and the life." So Jesus makes bold claims. And then this verse, "Now Jesus, risen from the dead, ascended to heaven," gives a revelation to the apostle John. And he introduces himself by saying, "I am the living one. I was dead, and behold, I am alive forevermore. And I have the keys of the grave and of death." Well, it's one thing to make those claims, but today we want to look at the historical evidence for the resurrection of Jesus. And I'm so glad that you're here for class today, whether on campus or joining us via television, whether you're a Christian or just examining the claims of the Christian faith. Because the resurrection of Jesus is what sets him apart from all other religious leaders in the world. You can go to other people's tombs and you can pay respects, but you cannot go to the tomb of Jesus. Well, that's where I'd like to begin with historical evidence. Even though we don't have pictures of Jesus rising from the dead, and we have no written account, though I suggest to you there were some who witnessed the glory of that scene, we do have evidence recorded in Scripture which points clearly to the resurrection of Jesus from the dead. The first is the empty tomb. I hope you have a copy of the Scriptures. We're going to look carefully at Scriptures today. John chapter 19 is where we want to begin. And we want to begin by clearly demonstrating that Jesus was crucified, died, and was buried. Listen to what the Scriptures say. Jesus hanging on the cross, a thief on either side of him, has just cried out, "It is finished." Scripture says in verse 33, "When they came to Jesus and found that he was already dead, they did not break his legs." That, by the way, fulfilled the prophecy that not one bone of his body would be broken. Instead, one of the soldiers pierced Jesus' side with a spear, bringing a sudden flow of blood and water. So, very clearly in Scripture, the death of Jesus is recorded. And if you look in 1 Corinthians 15, the followers of Jesus boldly declared that Jesus died for our sins, according to the Scripture, and was raised from the dead. Now, if Jesus didn't die, it would be foolish for them to claim he died for our sins, wouldn't it? All the enemies would have to do is say, "That's ridiculous. He still lives in Nazareth. Or he still lives in Bethlehem." But first, I want you to note that clearly Jesus was put to death and he was buried. Even the enemies of Christ did not deny that fact. look with me in Matthew chapter 28. This is a reference to some who I believe at least saw the glory of that resurrection day. Matthew chapter 28, beginning with verse 11. While the women were on their way, some of the guards went into the city and reported to the chief priests everything that had happened. Now, these were the guards that had been placed to guard the tomb. You remember the religious leaders had gone to Pilate and said, oh, they may try to steal the body. Pilate said, secure the tomb, send some guards to watch over the tomb. But now they're going to report everything that happened. I wish I could hear an account of that conversation, don't you? Well, they surely didn't say, well, we were sleeping and we think some people came while we were sleeping. They'd have been put to death. But they said something that troubled the enemies of Christ. Because verse 12 of Matthew 28 says, when the chief priests had met with the elders and devised a plan, they gave the soldiers a large sum of money, telling them, you are to say, his disciples came during the night and stole him away while we were asleep. Now, why would they have to start a rumor that the disciples came and stole his body while they were asleep if the tomb wasn't empty? Why would they have to bribe them with a large amount of money? And by the way, they'd have to bribe their superiors too, because if a prisoner escaped, even a dead one, what happened to the soldier? So would you take a bribe and then be killed the next moment? So they had to bribe the officials too. It says, if this report gets to the governor, we will satisfy him and keep you out of trouble. So the soldiers took the money and did as they were instructed. And this story has been widely circulated among the Jews to this very day. There would be absolutely no need to start a rumor about someone stealing the body if the tomb wasn't empty, would there? So we've got clear historical evidence that the tomb is empty. Scripture actually tells us why the tomb was empty in Luke chapter 24. Now, you're noticing that we're looking at several references in different gospel writers. And that is because not one gospel writer records all of the resurrection story. But look in Luke chapter 24. There in verse 4, it says, speaking about the women who came to the tomb, while they were wondering about this, suddenly two men in clothes that gleamed like lightning. Now, that's kind of a cryptic clue. Who were these two men? You don't have to figure that out too carefully. These were angelic messengers, weren't they? Holy angels. They stood beside them. In their fright, the women bowed down with their faces to the ground. But the men said to them, why do you look for the living among the dead? He is not here. He has risen. That's why the tomb was empty. So the scripture is very clear. And the empty tomb is a testimony. It is a piece of evidence that Jesus is risen from the dead. But that is not the greatest evidence. The greatest evidence that Jesus is risen from the dead, well, another evidence, let me say, I think there's a greater evidence even than this, is the appearance of Jesus after his death and burial. Now, if somebody dies and they're buried and then they appear, something's happened, wouldn't you agree? Well, if it just happened to one person and they happened to be emotionally distressed, you could say that maybe they were imagining things. But we're going to look at 8 references in the Gospels to Jesus appearing, sometimes to one person, sometimes to as many as 500 people, after his death and burial. So let's take a look together. I want you to go with me to the Gospel of John. The reference is John chapter 20, beginning with verse 10. Now, Josh McDowell, in an amazing article called If I'd Fake the Resurrection, he would be the first to point out, if you were making this up, you would not start with this as your first witness. Because in their culture, a woman's testimony wasn't even accepted in a court of law. So if you were making this up, this would be a serious mistake. But according to Scripture, Jesus first appeared to Mary. Look with me in John chapter 20, and let's pick up the story. John chapter 20, and we'll start with verse 10. The disciples went back to their homes, but Mary stood outside the tomb crying. As she wept, she bent over to look into the tomb and saw two angels, maybe the same two angels that we just read about, seated where the body had been, one at the head and the other at the foot. They asked her, "Woman, why are you crying?" "They have taken my Lord away," she said. and I don't know where they have put him. At this point, is Mary expecting to see Jesus risen from the dead? You know, sometimes they say a person can imagine something if they're really expecting it a lot. But this is the exact opposite of her expectation. Look what's about to happen. At this, she turned around and saw Jesus standing there, but she didn't realize it was Jesus. "Woman," he said, "why are you crying? Who is it you're looking for?" Thinking that he was what? The gardener. She said, "Sir, if you've carried him away, tell me where you've put him, and I will get him." Jesus said to her, "Mary." Have you ever had someone call out your name in a crowd or when you're shopping and you know exactly who it is? Because you know them, don't you? And you recognize by the way they call your name, Mary. She turned toward him and cried out in Aramaic, "Rabboni," which means teacher. Jesus said, "Do not hold on to me, for I have not yet returned to the Father. Go instead to my brothers and tell them, I am returning to my Father and your Father, to my God and your God." Mary Magdalene went to the disciples with the news, "I have seen the Lord." So the first testimony comes from Mary Magdalene. She sees Jesus. And she goes to give witness of that. You know, it's an amazing thing to me, if you know anything about the past character of Mary Magdalene, that God would choose this sinner saved by grace to be the first evangelist of the risen Lord. Amazing. But that's not the only reference. By the way, Mark 16 confirms. It says he appeared first to Mary Magdalene. But the second reference we want to look at, Jesus appears to the women leaving the tomb. Go back with me to Matthew 28. Mary Magdalene was actually among those women. We try to piece together, were they separated one from the other? Did Jesus first meet with Mary and then the other women were walking? We don't know the details, but it says he appeared first to Mary Magdalene. But now notice what it says in Matthew chapter 28, beginning with verse 8. So the women hurried away from the tomb. They're hurrying because they've just spoken with the angels. You remember that? Afraid, yet filled with joy, and ran to tell the disciples. Suddenly, what does it say in your Bible? Suddenly, Jesus met them. "Greetings," he said. They came to him, clasped his feet, and worshipped him. Does this sound like some kind of apparition to you? Clasped his feet, very physical language, and worshipped him. Then Jesus said to them, "Do not be afraid. Go and tell my brothers to go to Galilee. There they will see me." Unfortunately, scripture records that the disciples didn't believe the testimony of the women. Third appearance of Jesus after his death, and you start stacking this up and you have to say, you know what? I think Jesus is alive again. I think he's risen from the dead just like he prophesied he would. He's appeared first to, help me now, first to Mary Magdalene and now to the women. And then comes an interesting third appearance. The conversation is not recorded in Scripture, but two reliable witnesses tell us that this meeting took place. Look in Luke 24 and verse 34. Luke chapter 24 and verse 34. And just a passing reference here. Luke 24 and verse 34. Speaking here about the 11, and we'll come to them in just a minute. It's true, the Lord has risen and has appeared to Simon. Has appeared to Simon. Another reference that testifies is in 1 Corinthians 15. And there in verse 5, it also speaks of his appearance. It says there, "And he appeared to Peter and then to the 12. I wonder what Jesus said to Peter. I mean, what was the last conversation that they'd had together? Well, you say, I suppose it would be when Peter was bragging and said, "Even if everybody else turns away from you, I won't. I'll even die." And then Jesus is there in his trial when Peter curses and says, "I don't even know Jesus." I wonder what the conversation was that morning. Interesting. Not recorded in Scripture. You know, maybe there's some things that we just talk to God about, nobody else. What do you think? I think Jesus had a little talk with Peter. But Peter didn't lose heart, because we'll find him again in another post-resurrection account with the rest of the followers of Jesus. But there was a private meeting here. We'll have to ask him when we get to the kingdom of heaven. Peter, what did Jesus say to you that morning? Many of you have heard this story. It's a beautiful account. A fourth appearance of Jesus to two disciples who were traveling to a little village not far from Jerusalem. The village was called Emmaus. And Luke records this story. Luke is actually the only one to record the events of this story, though it's alluded to by other writers. Mark has a reference. But look with me in Luke chapter 24. It's a fascinating story. Two disciples, we only know the name of one of them, are walking along to a village called Emmaus, about 7 miles from Jerusalem. They were talking with each other, verse 14 of Luke 24, about everything that happened. And as they talked and discussed these things, who starts walking alongside of them? Jesus. But they were kept from recognizing him. Did he look different? Or was it poor lighting? Or did he have a hood over his head? We don't know. I think there was a reason why Jesus did not reveal his identity to them at first. You'll see why in just a moment. What are you discussing together as you walk along? He said. They stood still, their faces downcast. One of them named Cleopas, that's the one who's named. Are you the only a visitor to Jerusalem and do not know the things that have happened in these days? And Jesus, you know, of course he knows. He was there. It was him. What things? About Jesus of Nazareth, they replied. He was a prophet, powerful in word and deed before God and all the people. The chief priests and our rulers handed him over to be sentenced to death, and they crucified him. But we had hoped that he was the one who was going to redeem Israel. Are they expecting to see him risen from the dead? No, they said, it's the third day since all this took place. In addition, they testify, some of our women amazed us. They went to the tomb early this morning, but didn't find his body. They came and told us they'd seen a vision of angels who said he was alive. Then some of our companions went to the tomb and found it just as the women had said, but him they did not see. Do they believe that Jesus is risen from the dead? No. They're not saying, well, let's really imagine Jesus is here. Look at what Jesus says. How foolish you are and slow to believe all that the prophets have said. Did not the Christ have to suffer these things and then to enter into glory? And beginning with Moses and all the prophets, he explained to them what was said in all scripture concerning himself. Wouldn't you like to hear that Bible study? Wow. What a Bible study that must have been. Now listen to me. I think that's why Jesus didn't immediately reveal himself. They wouldn't even have listened to the Bible study. They'd be just going, hallelujah, he's risen from the dead. But because they haven't yet recognized him, maybe by supernatural means he was concealed from them. They listen to the Bible study and something happens in their hearts. They understand who Messiah is. And as they approached the village to which they were going, Jesus acted if he was going farther. But they urged him strongly, stay with us. It's nearly evening. The day is almost over. This is verse 30 now of Luke 24. Then it says, when he sat at the table, he took bread and gave thanks, broke it, and began to give it to them. And somehow this was the trigger. Maybe it reminded them of what had just happened a few days before. The Last Supper, remember we studied about that? He's breaking, blessing and breaking. And they're like, oh, and look what happens here. It says, then their eyes were opened and they recognized him and he disappeared from their sight. They asked each other, were not our hearts burning within us while he talked with us on the road and opened the scriptures? They listened to him, didn't they? Then they got up and returned at once to Jerusalem. So we don't know both of their names, but one of them was named what? Cleopas. So here we have now the fourth appearance. First to Mary Magdalene, second to the women. If you were making this up, you'd have left those two out. You'd have had him appear to a high priest or something, you know? Or maybe to Pilate, if you were making it up. But this is what happened. Then to Peter in a private meeting, and now to two disciples on the road to Emmaus. Fifth appearance of Jesus after his death and burial, an evidence that he is indeed risen from the dead, is his appearance to 10 of his disciples in the upper room. You know, actually, there were more than 10, but 10 of the 12. Thomas wasn't there. Judas had abandoned Jesus and had killed himself. But there were actually a couple of others because Cleopas and his friend showed up. But 10 of the 12 close disciples of Jesus were there. And look in John chapter 20, and it records the scene. Again, I want you to notice that these disciples are not like, well, let's really imagine that Jesus is risen from the dead. Let's maybe make it up in our minds. Actually, nothing could be farther from the truth. On the evening of that first day of the week, when the disciples were together, with the doors locked for fear of the Jews. Why are they afraid of the Jews? Well, because the religious leaders have just killed Jesus, and they're afraid that the leaders will kill them. The doors are locked for fear of the Jews. Jesus came and stood among them and said, "Peace be with you." After he said this, he showed them his hands and his side. The disciples were overjoyed when they saw the Lord. Again, Jesus said, "Peace be with you. As the Father has sent me, I'm sending you." And with that, he breathed on them and said, "Receive the Holy Spirit. If you forgive anyone his sins, they are forgiven. If you do not forgive them, they are not forgiven." This, on the evening of the first day, Jesus has already appeared in four other settings. Now a fifth appearance of Jesus. Still only a few hours have passed since his resurrection from the dead. And then a week passes. And you say, well, what did Jesus do during that week? I don't know. Maybe he appeared to other people that were not recorded in Scripture. But he comes back again, John chapter 20, beginning with verse 25, and appears now to the 11. Who's back with the 10? Thomas, that's right. I want you to notice this account. Verse 24 of John 20 says, Thomas, one of the 12, was not with the disciples at that first meeting. So the other disciples told him, "We've seen the Lord." But he said to them, "Unless I see the nail marks in his hands and put my finger where the nails were and put my hand into his side, I will not believe." Thomas the skeptic. A week later, his disciples were in the house again, and Thomas was with them. By the way, let this bring courage if you say, "Sometimes I have a hard time believing." Thomas is not trying to be an unbeliever. Where is he a week later? He's with his fellow disciples, isn't he? He's wanting to believe, but he's struggling. But he's not trying to be an unbeliever. He's with them in the upper room. Again, the doors are locked, but Jesus came and stood among them and said, "Peace be with you." Then he said to Thomas, "Put your finger here, see my hands, reach out your hand and put it in my side, stop doubting and believe." And Thomas said to him, "My Lord and my God." Then Jesus said to him, "Because you've seen me, you've believed. Blessed are those who have not seen and yet believe." At his sixth appearance after his resurrection.
11: 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This was part one of the series. Tune in next time to hear the conclusion.

0: 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Until next time, remember to keep Jesus, the true Word of Life, by your side.
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3: This is John MacArthur. Please join me for today's Portraits of Grace. I'm sure you realize how much God cares about your behavior, but beyond that, He also cares about how you think. That's why Paul said, "Do not be conformed to this world, but be transformed by the renewing of your mind." In Philippians 4:8, he adds that you're to meditate on things that are true, honorable, right, pure, lovely, and praiseworthy. God wants sanctified thinking, because the way you think influences the way you behave. So be diligent to saturate your mind with God's Word and allow its principles to govern your thought and your behavior. As the psalmist put it, hide the Word in your heart so you won't sin against Him. This is John MacArthur encouraging you to live as portraits of grace.
4: In the year 1831, biologist Charles Darwin began a fateful journey on the HMS Beagle. On that journey, Darwin formulated the controversial theory of evolution, which has impacted society down to this day.
5: Our goal is to punch holes in that theory, so I'd like to welcome you to
6: Sink the Beagle.
7: Fire one, Captain!
8: Nice shot, John. Once again, smack dab on the target.
9: Hot, hot weaponry, Stan. We got laser-guided. The best. It goes
8: smart
9: right.
8: Smart bombs?
9: The truth goes right to where it hurts the most. Right in the kisser, so to speak. Anyway, I'm John Krulinski.
8: I'm Hudson. We want to welcome you to another episode of
6: Sink the Beagle,
8: where we take a very lighthearted look, usually, and a lightheaded look, often, at the issues of where we came from and where we're going. And yet, we want as much fun as we have. Every once in a while, we look at topics to select for a Sink the Beagle, and a big one approaches.
9: And we're going to get, hang on, folks, serious.
8: We're going to get serious.
9: Serious,
8: because we've looked often at websites and sources of materials for our programs and the subjects of creation and evolution, and one of the regular things that pop up for those who have a tendency to disbelieve the biblical account is, how can you believe in a God who does so many destructions, so many massacres?
9: You know, and they really smack God. They really want to smack down God and everything else. You know, and that makes me mad, Stan.
8: Well, frankly, it does, because they're describing in their little blurbs and things that they say, a God that I have no concept of who that might be. I'm not acquainted with.
9: And how they got, and where'd they get there? And how they ignore all these other things and get to that point?
8: Well, under that great umbrella of questions, we're going to look at the subject today of the wrath of God. What is the wrath of God? And we'll kind of emphasize maybe a little bit the Old Testament image of God, the big God with a big stick who seems to, whenever people give him trouble, wax him or something like that, big massacres, big wiping out, you know, including the flood. The flood.
9: Yeah. Well, Stan, I guess what we should do is we're just going to have a lot of text today. Maybe they're all going to be sort of torpedo text, sort of.
8: Lots of torpedoes. It's a serious topic. Let's go for it.
9: Let's go, because the reason being so is that you have to be able to wrestle with this issue. If God is love, then how come? Because really, it's the core for actually many foundations for atheism.
7: Yes.
9: You know, it would really, and actually, we talked about it before in other Sink the Beagles, the doctrine of hell.
7: Yes.
9: Or hellfire being the wrath of God.
8: Does God burn people forever and so
9: does
8: on?
9: Does God cook you, you know, in on rotisserie spits forever and ever in a place?
8: Yeah. That's what kind of God? It doesn't seem to jive with the image of Jesus, certainly. Yeah.
9: Well, you know, Stan, I'd like to begin with sort of the first time we see God really reacting, besides the Garden of Eden,
7: yes,
9: where he has to cast man out of there and curse the ground and curse this.
7: Mm-hmm.
9: And so the earth is already experiencing a level of the separation from its creator. It begins and it actually starts snowballing downhill with Cain and his descendants.
7: Yes.
9: And finally it gets to the point where it says that in Genesis 6, verse 5, it says, the Lord saw how great man's wickedness on earth had become. God's looking down and saying, it is just getting bad, and that every inclination of the thoughts of his heart was only evil all the time.
7: All the time.
9: You know, 24/7 evil. And then it says, the Lord was grieved that he had made man on the earth, and his heart was filled with pain.
8: Oh, to me, that's one of the saddest verses in the Bible. I've always looked at that verse and said, oh, I wonder if God is sorry that he made me or made, you know, other people like me. I don't think God is, you know, it shows where he was emotionally at the time just before the flood.
9: Yeah.
8: He couldn't find somebody to talk to. The thoughts were evil continually. There was no one on planet Earth virtually that he could break into even their thought patterns.
9: You know, God made man for fellowship with himself, and he's looking for someone to hang with, someone that wants to have a relationship with him, and so he looks around and there's nobody there, almost, you know, he's knocking on the door and no one's home.
8: And not only is there are no people wanting to talk with him, by that separation from God, the condition of the world had become filled with violence. The corruption of the world is described as violent, a violent world that had pulled away from God. We could almost say maybe became violent because they had pulled away from God?
9: Yes.
8: You know, there's a condition and a maybe.
9: When you separate yourself from the life giver, you start becoming a life taker. And you begin to do what Darwin suggests that we always did, and that is survival of the fittest. And it becomes the total, as Richard Dawkins would say, the selfish gene. In this case, you have everybody has the self-centered gene, and their only thing is me, myself, and I at any cost, at any expense.
8: So the strong were surviving there, huh?
9: Yeah. And so God in his wrath punishes the earth. He destroys the earth which he made, the beautifulness of the earth which he made, and in his mercy, because you never find wrath without mercy. We read a passage last week in Romans chapter 1:18 where it says the wrath of God is revealed against, but before that it says the righteousness of God is revealed in the world through Jesus Christ. So whenever you find the wrath of God, you're always going to find also the grace of God. And it says here in Genesis chapter 8 that as Noah found favor, or some version, Noah found grace in the eyes of the Lord. As bad as it was, God was still looking for people who were looking for him.
8: And for those looking for him, he made a way out. And, of course, the ark was the symbol of a way of salvation, a way of trust in me. If you get into this place that I provided for you, if you listen to what my instructions are for salvation, you will be saved through this judgment that's coming.
9: Yeah, so God's wrath is, in a sense, not only it is a judgment on the evil, but it's also a means of salvation for the righteous. And if we go on to the sort of the next sort of some semi-big wrath moment of God in the Bible, you find this place called Sodom and Gomorrah.
8: Sodom and Gomorrah.
9: It becomes so wicked that God comes down and does a walk through the city. They come down and do an inspection. Moses intercedes and says, that, how about if there's 50, 40, 30, 20, 10? Finally, you know, God couldn't even find five righteous people, but God was still gracious in that.
8: He sent angels to save the people that were willing to be saved, wanted to be saved.
9: Lot.
8: One. Yes. Well, yes, true.
9: Lot got saved, and two of his daughters happened to be lucky enough to go out with him. They probably weren't of the righteous type.
8: They were still affected by the sinful environment. You're right.
9: But the interesting thing is that even sometimes God is seeking to save anybody who's even willing to tag along somewhat, just as a sense of just his great mercy. But again, he cannot allow the world to become so depraved in their In their nature, that they just are evil all the time.
8: Well, it's not just an evil all the time thing. If evil could contain itself within itself, if they could stay in their borders, if they could somehow stay, you know, if this town were big enough for both of us, but it seems like they become a threat and a danger to God's people. And as we see the story of Lot and Sodom and Gomorrah, they're about ready to kill Lot at the very end of the story before God stepped in. And it kind of illustrates how sin, when sin just takes over a culture and becomes the prevailing thought process in the society, it becomes a violent society, it becomes a corrupt society, and most importantly, as far as God is concerned, it becomes a danger to his people.
9: A danger to his people, much like when you go to the next, there's several others, but another major episode we find very early in the Bible is the story of the Exodus.
8: That's right.
9: And you have Pharaoh now wanting to, the Pharaoh that did not know Joseph, began to separate himself from the God of Joseph, or the principles of the God of Joseph, and began to enslave because he saw God's people as a threat and began to act upon them. And then so God finally acts in their deliverance, and the pharaohs don't want to let him go.
8: And again, the danger is that, you know, let's enslave, let's persecute, let's wear out God's people, and it kind of culminates in the parting of the Red Sea, where the army is chasing the Israelites, and of course, God is forced to destroy that army, because if he didn't,
9: his people
8: would be destroyed.
9: You know, it's interesting. Why didn't Pharaoh want to let people go? Couldn't he just let them go and just have his own little happy country?
8: Yeah, it seems there's something about evil, isn't there?
9: Yeah, and evil is threatened by goodness, because here's what happens. God, Pharaoh lets them go. They establish a righteous nation next door. How is he going to maintain control over wickedness when people are prospering just across the river, so to speak, or in a more wasteland where they don't have the Nile, they don't have these things, and they don't have these diseases, and he loses, they lose. And so instead of losing, they just seek to destroy those instead.
8: I would like to encourage our listeners, when they think about a major massacre or destruction by God of people in the Bible, especially the Old Testament, ask a couple of questions. What is it that God feels is the threat in this story? And generally speaking, if you do some digging, if you look at the context, you will find that God appeared to be worried about the safety of his people. Now, there's also a kind of an additional thing about the safety of his people. He had to make sure that Jesus would be preserved and survive, or the ancestors of Jesus made it to the point where Jesus would be born.
9: Yeah, because God had a bigger plan involved all along as well.
8: If Jesus never came, then there would be no ark for anybody.
9: Yeah, when you do this, there's several terms we like to also keep in context, too. You know, the book of Revelation, the last book of the Bible, talks about the wrath of the Lamb.
8: The wrath of the Lamb.
9: It sounds like an oxymoron, a great irony of all. An angry Lamb. Ba, ba, ba. Like, who's afraid of the Lamb? They're the ones that are always the spooked ones.
8: Yes.
9: But you do become, the Bible says that the evil people, the generals, the main toughest, the rootinous, tootinous, roughinous, toughinous, mad guys at the end, say, hide us from the wrath of the Lamb, a Lamb who acts in righteousness and does what God, the Bible seems to call a strange act.
8: Mm-hmm.
9: God has to destroy the wicked, because the truth of it is this: a God of love cannot allow evil to go on forever.
8: In the case of the very last destructive act of God, which really represents all the wicked who've ever lived, plus the fallen angels and Lucifer himself, really all the armies and the minions of evil are destroyed in the very last chapters of the book of Revelation. And what is the great scene where God is forced to do that?
9: They surround the camp of the saints, and they seek to take it and destroy the saints.
8: And God, once again, destroys the wicked because they are a threat to his people and a threat to the health and the happiness and the peace of the universe.
9: The saddest, you know, when you look at the wrath of God, you have to experience only one person so far has ever tasted the wrath of God, which is the second death, the Bible says. And that one person who tasted it or experienced it was Jesus Christ himself. He understood that the wrath of God is somewhat passive in nature. God has to give you up. In the Old Testament, you say, oh, how can I give you up? Jerusalem,
8: yes.
9: Jerusalem,
8: yes.
9: I long to gather
8: yes.
9: you. All the way through, before you have a revelation of the wrath of God, you have a revelation of the grace of God and the revelation of the heartbreak of God for having to engage in things that seem so contrary contrary to a God of love. But for love to be love, it can't allow evil and destructive people to go on forever. So God in his mercy removes their existence.
8: They've been asking for it by their choices. They've been asking for it like Adam and Eve did in the Garden of Eden, like Lucifer did. It's really like pulling the plug out of the socket and expecting to be able to go on. It is the connection to the life giver. And Jesus experienced that on the cross, just like you said, John, when he said, my God, why have you left me? Why am I all alone? He was experiencing the wrath of God in its ultimate taste, that separation from God, which caused the death of Jesus.
9: And he did that so we might not experience that. For us, it's a sweet experience. He drank the bitter cup, it says, to its very dregs.
8: Yes.
9: It often talks about his anger, his wrath is poured out of the cup of his anger. You know, that is, Jesus drank that bitter cup. So when we drink the cup of what should be our death, we like it's like a communion service.
8: Yes.
9: It's a sweet experience.
8: It's a sweet experience. It's the grace of God. It's the ark coming by as the floodwaters are rising. God provides a way out. As you said, grace is there for those who need it.
9: So there's a consistent view in the scripture of a God of love, and it's that kind of picture that love will not allow evil to go on forever. You don't have to worry about suffering forever, pain forever, and that is the flip side of that coin of God's wrath. We hope that you'll experience his grace on another
6: Sink the Beagle.
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10: What is End Time Insights anyway? This is a regular, unique, 15-minute program designed to counteract false interpretations of Bible prophecy that are sweeping the globe right now to teach the truth, to lift up Jesus Christ, and to prepare you for his second coming. This is Steve Wahlberg. I'm your host. Thank you for tuning in. And today's power-packed message is called Sanctuary Secrets. Let's begin with prayer as we launch into this very important subject. Dear Father in heaven, dear God, thank you for the listeners that have tuned in to this program. Thank you for blessing week by week as we study the Bible. And I pray in the name of Jesus that once again your power will be here with us, that your Holy Spirit, the Spirit of truth, will clarify the difference between truth and error in this very important program. We ask in Jesus' name. Amen. 2,000 years ago, Jesus Christ came into this world. He was born, he lived a holy life, he suffered, and then he died on a cruel cross for your sins and for my sins, for the sins of the whole world. And then on the first day of the week, thank God, he rose from the dead, and 40 days later, the Bible says he ascended visibly to heaven, and he has been up there for the last 2,000 years. But now when Jesus went up into glory, where exactly did he go? And what has he been doing for the last 2,000 years? And what is he doing now? The answer to that question is found in the book of Hebrews, chapter 8, verses 1 and 2. The Bible says, "Now of the things which we have spoken, this is the sum. We have such a high priest who is set on the right hand of the throne of the majesty in the heavens, a minister of the sanctuary and of the true tabernacle which the Lord pitched and not man." Now, let me just make a few comments about these words written by the Apostle Paul. First of all, Paul says, "Of the things which we have spoken, this is the sum." In other words, this passage here is the bottom line. This is a very important section that the Holy Spirit has inspired. And then Paul wrote that we have a high priest. Now, that high priest is the Lord Jesus Christ. Now, there were earthly priests that served in an earthly temple in the Old Testament and also in New Testament days. But according to Paul and the New Testament, there is no need for an earthly priest anymore because we have a high priest. There is one priest, and that is the Lord Jesus Christ. Now, Paul also wrote that he is a minister of the sanctuary that is in the heavens. Now, there was an earthly sanctuary also during Old Testament days, and during New Testament times,

something. Paul also talks about how Christ is our intercessor. He is mediating, and what he's mediating is the benefits of his sacrifice when he gave his life down here on the cross. Jesus died for us, he gave everything for us, and his blood was shed 2,000 years ago, and that sacrifice and that blood, Jesus is now ministering those benefits to us, even today. And so when we commit a sin down here, if we choose to give that sin up, to repent of it, and to have faith in Jesus Christ, our high priest, who is up there, then Jesus will apply his blood, he will apply the benefits of his sacrifice to us, and on our record will be stamped the word, forgiven, cleansed, washed in the blood. That's a pretty important work, wouldn't you say, that Jesus is doing for us right now, and he's been doing this for the last 2,000 years as our great high priest in the sanctuary above. Now, for the rest of our program, I want to shed some more light on Jesus' sacrifice, on his ministry above in the temple, and ultimately on his second coming and the issue of the timing of his second coming. And I hope that this light will counteract a major false theory that is sweeping the right now. So please don't turn that dial. We've got some really important things to take a look at. Now, first of all, I want to go back to Hebrews and look at chapter 10 and talk about Jesus. In chapter 10, verse 10, Paul says very clearly that we are sanctified through the offering of the body of Jesus Christ once for all. Now look at that word, once. Paul is very clear that Jesus died only one time. Now in verse 12, he says the same thing. Paul said, "But this man, after he had offered one sacrifice for sins forever, sat down on the right hand of God." Now, I never really did like math very well because I guess I'm just not that good at it. But the word one is very easy for me to understand. And here Paul says very clearly that Jesus offered himself one time and there is only one sacrifice. Now, honestly, there is a large church in this world that does have a certain ceremony. And in that ceremony, they say that every time the bread is broken, Jesus is sacrificed again. But friends, that teaching is contrary to the words of the Bible in Hebrews 10, verses 12 and 14. Jesus was only sacrificed one time. And Paul actually said the same thing again in chapter 9, verses 25 through 28. Paul said, "Nor yet that he should offer himself often, for then must he often have suffered since the foundation of the world. But now once, in the end of the world, has he appeared to put away sin by the sacrifice of himself." So this is very clear. Jesus offered his life one time, and there is only one priest, and that is Jesus Christ himself. Now, once Jesus offered his life one time as a sacrifice, then he ascended to heaven and he went into the sanctuary. But how many times does Jesus enter the sanctuary? Let's find out. In Hebrews chapter 9, verses 11 and 12, this is what the Bible says. "But Christ, being come and high priest of good things to come, neither by the blood of goats and calves, but by his own blood, he entered in once into the holy place, having obtained eternal redemption for us." Now, this phrase, the holy place, in the Greek, it's actually referring to the holies or the sanctuary in heaven. And this passage is very clear that not only did Jesus die once, but then he entered in once into the sanctuary, only one time. And then if you go down to verse 28, it says, "So Christ was once offered to bear the sins of many, and to them that look for him, he will appear the second time without sin to salvation." Now, these verses tell us that Jesus died once. Hebrews 9, 11, and 12 says he went into the sanctuary once. And verse 28 says he will appear the second time as he comes down to get his church, to get us. Now, at this point, I want to talk to you about a theory that is sweeping the Christian world. Now, personally, I, Steve Wahlberg, I don't buy it. I don't believe it. I think it's as phony as a $3 bill.
and I'll explain to you why in just a few moments. And this doctrine, this teaching is basically this, that Jesus went to heaven 2,000 years ago, but at some point in the near future, he is going to leave

0: the sanctuary. He's going to come down here. He's going to get his church, and then he's going to take us back up to heaven. He's going to go back into the temple. He's going to intercede for 7 years, and then he will come again a third time to save more people. Now, I'm sure that most of you are familiar with this theory, if you have any awareness of what is being taught in the Bible prophecy teaching world. This is the basic doctrine of the best-selling Left Behind series. It's taught in the Left Behind movie, and in the second movie, called Tribulation Force. And again, the basic idea is that Jesus went to heaven 2,000 years ago. He went into the temple, but he will come out of the temple, get his church, and then go back into the temple, and then he will continue to intercede for mankind for 7 years, and then he will come again and save more people. Now, is this doctrine true, or is it a deception? Friends, the answer to that question is found in the Bible. It is found by understanding the sanctuary, and it is found by understanding the simple word one. Jesus Christ died one time for the sins of the world. The scripture says in Hebrews 9, verse 11 and 12, he went one time into the sanctuary. And then in verse 28, the Bible says he will return the second time to receive his church. That's exactly what God's word says. He does not come out of the sanctuary and then go back in and then come out again to get more people. A simple way to illustrate this idea is by me just sharing briefly about my wedding. I was married on April 9, the year 2000. I was the bridegroom. I was in a little room, or you might call it a chamber of the bridegroom. And then I came out of my chamber, I went to the altar, and I married my bride. And then I took her away on my honeymoon, and friends, I only did that one time. I'm not going back to the altar to get another woman. This only happened once. And that's what the Bible says about Jesus. It says that he died one time. It says he went into the temple in Hebrews 9, 11, and 12. It says one time. And it says in verse 28 that he will come back to get his bride, and friends, that's it. This whole idea of Jesus going into the temple when he ascended, then coming out of the temple to get the church, and then him going back in for 7 more years and interceding for mankind, and then him coming back out again to save more people, honestly, this is a false doctrine. This is not according to the Bible. It's not according to the simple use of the word one. And the sanctuary message teaches us this. These sanctuary secrets reveal the truth, and they expose false doctrines. Again, Hebrews 9, verse 12 says that Jesus entered in once into the sanctuary in heaven, and then verse 28 says he will appear the second time without sin for salvation. Friends, now is the time to become part of the bride, to get ready for the marriage. And when Jesus comes to get us, friends, after that, there will be no second chances. If you would like more information on this very important subject, I encourage you to pick up my little book called The Left Behind Deception. That's Steve Wahlberg's little book, The Left Behind Deception. You can order it by calling, or you can visit my website, which is endtimeinsights.com. I want to close with Hebrews chapter 9, verse 28. Once again, Paul says that Christ was once offered to bear the sins of many, and to them that look for him, he shall appear the second time without sin to salvation. It's true that Jesus ascended to heaven 2,000 years ago, and we haven't seen him since. But friends, we need to keep looking, because the Bible says he will appear. And when it says he will appear, this is talking about his glorious second coming. He will appear the second time without sin to salvation. Friends, now is the time to give up sin. Have you confessed your sins? Have you turned from them? Are you trusting in the blood of Jesus? Are you trusting in the one sacrifice once and for all? Are you trusting in Christ as our only priest in the sanctuary above, who entered one time into that temple? And are you looking for him to come a second time in power and glory to get his people? I hope and pray that we will all be part of the bride when Jesus comes down from the temple to get us and to take us home. And let me tell you honestly, after that, there will be no second chances. This is it. The Bible says today is the day of salvation. So let's get ready today, and let's all be among that group that will be picked up by Jesus when he comes to take his people home. I hope to see you on that great day.
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2: 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That's our moniker here at Winning at Home, and I'm Dan Seaborn with today's Family Moment. Think of something today that you have in your life that's irreplaceable. It's very special. It's a one and only. Would you be willing to give that away?
3: Knowing you can't go out and, even if looking across the whole world, find another one, would you just give it away? I want to tell you that's what God did when he sent his one and only son to save you and your family. He gave the only one he had away, irreplaceable, his only son. Man, the power of that. If we could just grasp that and apply it to our own life, how true we would want to be to him. I want to encourage you today to remind your kids of what he did for them. Remind them that He gave his one and only. Maybe it would be kind of cool to let them pick out something that they really treasure, that they cherish, that they would never want to part with, and then say to them, way beyond that thought, God gave his only son. It might help them put in perspective the great love he has for them and his willingness to give completely of himself in order to love them and to save them. Remind them God so loved the world that he gave his only son.
2: And that whoever believes we'll have eternal life. 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
4: And behold, they brought to him a man sick of the palsy, lying on a bed. And Jesus, seeing their faith, said unto the sick of the palsy, Son, be of good cheer, thy sins be forgiven thee. And behold, certain of the scribes said within themselves, This man blasphemeth. And Jesus, knowing their thoughts, said, Wherefore think ye evil in your hearts? For whither is easier to say, Thy sins be forgiven thee, or to say, Arise and walk. But that ye may know that the Son of Man hath power on earth to forgive sins, then saith he to the sick of the palsy, Arise, take up thy bed, and go into thine house.
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9: Now a look at your morning weather on Columbia Christian Talk Radio. Intermittent clouds today with a high near 92 and lows around 71. Mostly cloudy tomorrow with a high of 92 and lows around 70. For your Friday, partly sunny with thunderstorms with a high near 95 and lows around 73. And for Saturday, mostly sunny with a high near 97 and lows around 74. That's your morning weather on Columbia Christian Talk Radio.
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12: And now to our subject, the mystery of Babylon. God's evacuation orders to the terminal generation. The subtitle tonight might go something like this: What's Wrong with the Church? Now, when, by the way, tonight we talk about the church, we're talking about the church in the broadest, fullest sense. We're talking about the largest segment of Christianity, the Roman Catholic Church. And we'll also be talking about the smaller segment, the various branches of Protestantism. Whether our background is from the Roman Catholic Church or from some area of Protestantism, it's obvious even to the casual observer that things are changing in the Christian world. Walls of bigotry and hatred that have stood strong and tall since the time of Luther and Calvin have suddenly come crashing down on every hand, on every side. Catholics and Protestants worshiping together, celebrating the Mass together now, in spite of the theological differences. And over in the city of Seattle, not so terribly long ago, there was a young Roman Catholic priest who fell in love with one of the parishioners, one of the young ladies, and he did what he felt was the honorable thing. He married her, and when he did, he lost his job, he lost his credentials. Across the city, there was a Methodist church that had a vacancy on its pastoral staff. And when the pulpit committee of the Methodist church got together, bandied about some names, and then it was suggested that they ask this Catholic priest to become part of their pastoral staff. And so the leader of the pulpit committee went to see the young ex-Catholic priest, pastor, and said, "We need a pastor. Would you come to work for us?" And the young man said, "You must remember that while I've lost my job and my credentials, I have not lost my faith. I'm still very Catholic." And they said, "That's not important to us. What's important is we need a pastor. You're a pastor. Come to work for us." As far as I know, the Catholic priest is still on the staff of the Methodist Church. And so things are changing. You know, folk, the church has done so much good. The hospitals were initiated by the church, funded by church dollars. And so also were the major educational institutions. Certainly that's true of all of the Ivy League schools, Amherst, Princeton, and Yale, and others, initiated by the church and with the money of Christian peoples. And then we have the Bible work of the world, the American Bible Society, and others. You know, the church has done so very much good. If suddenly all of the great cathedrals were gone, architecturally, the world would be impoverished. So the church has, I say again, done a great deal of good in the world. When you look at the church through human eyes, you find it difficult to fault the church. But when you take the Bible Turn to the book of Revelation. And now, like putting on the spectacles of God, look once more at the church. You're first amazed and then alarmed, because with just a few quick strokes of the pen, God sets about a picture that is 180 degrees opposite from what human imagining might conjure up. Now, you might be saying to yourselves, well, Lyle, get on with it. What does God say about the church? Read it to us. Well, before I do that, it's true confession time. I take no pleasure in the subject matter of tonight, nor did I last night for that matter. When I talk about the second coming of Jesus and righteousness by faith and the earth made new, I get excited. I can hardly wait to come to meeting. But when we come to a message like this one, I find myself, in a sense, dreading to come to work. The fear is that I'll hurt someone. That by some ill-chosen word or some illustration, I'll harm some sweet person, and I don't want to do that. And so I have this struggle inside me. I stood about 30-plus years ago before a large congregation, and I took my ordination vows, and I promised then and there that I would preach the truth, whether it seemed timely or not. I would preach the truth of God. How many of you folks think it's the preacher's job to tell the truth and to preach the truth? Of all people, the preacher ought to tell the truth. Well, let me ask you another question now. If I do it tonight, will you still love the preacher? Come on now, we could go home way early tonight. All right, I feel some better. Open your Bibles then, if you'd like, to Revelation chapter 17. And let's try to get a mental picture here as we read the first several verses. Revelation is largely symbolic, and we find that once again in this vision that John has regarding the last days. Revelation chapter 17, beginning with the first verse. Then there came one of the seven angels that had the seven vials, and he talked with me and said, "Come with me, and I'll show you the judgment of the great whore, the one who sits upon many waters, the one with whom the kings of the earth have committed fornication, and the inhabitants of the earth been made drunk by the wine of that fornication." And so this angel carried me away in the spirit into the wilderness, and there I saw a woman seated upon a scarlet-colored beast full of the names of blasphemy. She had seven heads and 10 horns. Let's pause here for just a little moment, shall we? You remember last night we studied about the mark of the beast? And in the vision now, John says, I saw a beast coming up out of the sea. It had seven heads, 10 horns. And now we see that symbolism continued here in chapters 17 and 18. We see now a woman riding upon this same beast. And it had there the names of blasphemy. We didn't mention it last night. Perhaps I'll take just a moment to talk about that symbol tonight. In Revelation chapter 13, speaking about this same power, it said that it used blasphemies. Now, let's think about the experience of our Lord Jesus. On an occasion, folks wanted to take his life, put him to death. And Jesus said, "Why do you accuse me?" They said, "Because you're a blasphemer, that's why. You're guilty of blasphemy." And Jesus asked, "In what context? Why do you say that? Why do you accuse me so?" And they said, "Because you, being just a man, have claimed that you are God." There's the New Testament definition of blasphemy. We talked last night about how the leader of the Church of Rome claims to be God on earth, the vicar of the Son of God. We studied that this morning, didn't we, as well? Vicarius Filii Dei, that title that figures out to 666 when you look at it in that way. He who takes the place of God. And so the leaders of the church began to teach early on that they forgave sins. But Jesus said, "Only our Father which is in heaven forgives sins." And then Jesus said, I've been offered once for all. I'm going to die once. And the symbolism had been played out in the burning sands 1400 years before, when God, seeing his children's need for water, said to Moses, "Strike the rock, Moses." And Moses did, and the water gushed out. And a few days later, they were out of water again, and the people complained. You know, by the way, folks, if anybody had reason to lose his temper, it was Moses. Those were the most miserable people to deal with. And they were on his back constantly complaining about everything. And so he lost his temper. And instead of speaking to the rock now, he struck the rock again. And because of that, he couldn't go into the promised land. Whom did the rock represent? Christ, the solid rock. upon which the church is built, of course. There we are again, you see. And so, Jesus was to die only just once. He was offered once for all. But the church early on began to teach that every time the priest held those wafers in hand, in that chalice, and spoke those quasi-magical Latin words, hoc est corpus meum, that now suddenly Jesus was transformed, transubstantiation, the substance was changed from bread to the very real, literal body of Jesus. And that Jesus was sacrificed in every Mass. It's called the, what of the Mass? Sacrifice, there, of course. The sacrifice of the Mass. Our Father. The Bible says that spiritually speaking, we have only just one Father. The church says no, we have many, many fathers. And the Bible says that only God can change His law, can give His law. And the church says, no, we, with the authority of God, because the Pope is God on earth, we can change the law. We have the authority to do that. Blasphemy. All right? Now let's go on, shall we, to read further in Revelation chapter 17. This woman, verse 4, was dressed in purple and scarlet color. And by the way, I want you to underline that information. If not in your Bible, certainly in your minds. This woman was dressed in purple and scarlet color. She was decked with gold and precious stones and pearls and had a golden cup in her hand that was filled with the abominations and the filthiness of her fornication. Now, upon this woman's forehead, there was a name written. Mystery, Babylon the Great, the mother of harlots and the abominations of the earth. I saw this woman become drunken with the blood of the saints, with the blood of the martyrs of Jesus. And when I saw her, I wondered with great admiration. Now, we could follow the church down into the stream of time and into the 5th, 6th, 7th centuries. And we find the church destroying Christian people en masse by the tens of thousands. And again, I'd urge you, if you've not already done it, to read Fox's Book of Martyrs. It'll just shock you. It'll galvanize you. You can be very sure of that. Now, we're ready to take a little bit of a move here. A little bit of a transition. In the Bible, a woman is used in both Old and New Testaments to symbolize a church. Sure, you knew that. It's true in both Old and New Testaments. And perhaps I'll give you a scripture or two. Jeremiah 6 and verse 3. You can write that in your notes. Jeremiah 6 verse 3, where God says, I have likened the daughter of Zion to a delicate, beautiful woman. And then you come to the New Testament, you find it given over and over again. 2 Corinthians chapter 11 and verse 2, the Apostle Paul, speaking to the church at Corinth, says, you're engaged to one husband, that is, to Jesus Christ. You find Jesus in Matthew 25, giving the parable of the 10 virgins, 5 wise, 5 foolish. And he said, at midnight the cry went up, behold, the bridegroom cometh, go ye forth to meet him. Jesus was the bridegroom, and the church was his bride. He was coming to marry the bride and take her to the Father's house for the great marriage supper of the Lamb. Revelation chapter 19, by the way, describes in careful detail the marriage supper of the Lamb, and perhaps we ought to turn there to read one or two verses. Revelation chapter 19, leave a bookmark at 17, because we're soon to be back. All right, in Revelation chapter 19, and here, by the way, we find another of Revelation's striking contrast. In chapter 17, we find a woman that's dressed in purple and scarlet color. She's decked out with gems and jewels and hardware and has a golden cup in her hand. Now, we find the woman that Jesus is coming to marry, and we see a stark contrast, a very distinct difference. Let's be glad, verse 7, and rejoice, and give honor to the Lamb, for the marriage of the Lamb is come, and his wife is now ready. And to her was granted that she be dressed in fine linen, clean and white, for the fine linen symbolizes the righteousness of the saints. And so in chapter 17, this woman that's been unfaithful to God and Christ, dressed in purple and scarlet color and just decked out with gems and jewels. And in chapter 19, the bride of Christ is dressed in fine linen, garments pure and white. Now, we're going to look, you and I, together for the next few moments for the woman described in Revelation chapter 17 and 18. The woman dressed in purple and scarlet color. I want you, first of all, to put in your notes Clue number one is the clue of location. When last night, by the way, we studied about the beast and its mark, you remember that our first clue in looking for the beast power was the clue of location. And in that context, it would be given its seat and its authority by that dragon power that was there before it, you recall. And the city of Rome had been the seat of the dragon power, the pagan Roman government that was described and symbolized in Revelation chapter 12 particularly. All right, so tonight again, we begin with the clue of location. We're going to read verse 9 of chapter 17. Revelation 17, and now the ninth verse. Here's the mind that has wisdom. And that sounds very much like chapter 13, verse 18, doesn't it? Here's wisdom. Let him that understands count the number of the beast. All right, so here we have this instruction once more. Here is the mind which has wisdom. The seven heads, well, now wait a minute. We read from the first verses of Revelation chapter 17 that this woman is dressed in purple and scarlet color, is riding upon a beast that has seven heads. Now, the seven heads, verse 9, are seven, tell me now, there's seven mountains upon which the woman or this church sits. The seven heads are seven mountains. Now, I brought another book with me tonight. It happens to be an older one. And it got wet not so very long ago. And that's part of the reason. But I might have brought a brand new one. This is, by the way, the Encyclopedia Americana. I could have just as well brought a Britannica Encyclopedia or a Collier's or World Book. It would not have mattered. I'm going to open mine, and I challenge you to do the same tonight. Or maybe you can pull it up on your computer and look under the title Rome, as I'm doing right now. I've turned to Rome. And here's what I read in the very first sentence. Rome, known as the city of seven hills. Amazing. Quite remarkable. Rome, known as the city of seven hills and also the eternal city. And by the way, folk, I have been there on more than one occasion and I have climbed those hills. They're still very obvious. And you can see them and they're named and numbered. Capitoline, Aventine, Palatine, Quirinal, Viminal, Escaline, seven hills. Inside the city of Rome. Now look, it has been the universal consensus of the Protestant world that the woman that sat upon the seven hills was the Church of Rome. This is not Lyell's idea nor an Adventist notion, but it was this teaching that caused the folks of the 15th, 16th centuries to leave the Church of Rome. They could no longer give their loyalties to the woman that sat on the seven hills, and so they got out. They got out. And I would say once again tonight that if this idea sounds strange or new or alien to you, it's only further evidence that the teachings of Luther and Calvin are really no longer taught in the Christian world today. They're just not taught in the church in these days, with very, very few and rare exceptions. Now, clue number two is the clue that I call the clue of city. All right? Maybe you can put it in your notes just like that. The clue of the city. Revelation chapter 14 and verse 8. We've said on prior occasions that Revelation chapters 12 through 18 go together in lockstep, really. They're very, very closely related and united. And so now we go to chapter 14 and the 8th verse. Revelation 14 and the 8th verse. There followed another angel who said, Babylon is fallen. It's fallen, that great city. Babylon, that great city, because she's made all nations drink of the wine of the wrath of her fornication. And now, in chapter 17, we find this woman, or this church, who's made the world drunk with the wine of the filthiness of her fornication. You come over to chapter 18, and you find this idea of Babylon again, in verse 2, chapter 18. This angel cried mightily with a strong voice, saying, Babylon is fallen, that great city. Babylon the Great is fallen. It's fallen. Now, I brought a little something else this evening from my files. Just a photocopied page or two. This is volume two, the frontal plate, the first page of volume two of the New Catholic Encyclopedia. It's a Roman Catholic encyclopedia. And volume 2 goes from B-A-A to C-A-M, you know, in alphabetical order, the words that fall into those categories. And so that brings us to Babylon. All right, here on the back side of this sheet, I've photocopied the title, Babylon. Now, you listen very carefully from the Catholic Encyclopedia, New Catholic Encyclopedia. Here's what it says. In the New Testament, Babylon is a symbolic term for Rome. Babylon is fallen, that great city, a symbolic term for the city of Rome. You know, folk, there's only one church that carries within its name the name of a city, and the city is Rome, and the church, of course, is the church of Rome. Babylon is fallen, that great city. So clue number 2 is the clue of the city, that great city. Clue number 3 is the clue that I call the clue of color. The clue of color. It says of this woman or church in the first verses of chapter 17 that she is dressed in what colors? Purple and scarlet color. Now, I have in my personal file about a dozen pictures that were taken by the official Vatican photographer at the time of the Ecumenical Congress convened in 1962 and continued through 63. And I have a number of pictures of St. Peter's nave, filled to capacity with about 30,000 Roman Catholic Church leaders. And as you look at that picture in that context, you can see that by far the predominant colors are purple and scarlet. Need I remind you tonight that the very word cardinal is a color. God said, though your sins be as scarlet, I will make them as white as snow. During our travelogue, we saw on the screen the Porta Sancta, that one door that gives entry to the Roman Catholic Church, to St. Peter's Basilica, that is opened only once every 25 years, and now during this year, 2000, it's opened. I watched the closing of that door on New Year's Eve of 1976. It had been opened all during 75. That also was a holy year, Jubilee year. And now they were closing the door with great ceremony. And soon the Pope was going to arrive. And there was a local color commentator describing the procession, the parade, and all that was happening as the church officials moved toward the door for this auspicious ceremony. And the commentator said this. Now, it was exactly like this. I shall never forget. Leading the parade, leading now the procession, are the bishops. The bishops, he said, are in the purple robes. Now just behind them, you'll see the College of Cardinals coming. The cardinals are in the scarlet robes. And I thought to myself, man, it's like he's reading out of the book of Revelation chapter 17. A woman or a church dressed in purple and in scarlet color. Most amazing. And so this clue, as we search for the woman who sits upon the seven hills, fits in. The location fits in. The seven heads are seven hills. And the clue of the city fits in, Babylon, that great city. And now the clue of color most remarkably fits. And then this next idea. It says of this woman in Revelation chapter 17 that she's dressed in purple and scarlet color, and then she has something in her hand. What does it say that she has in her hand? Someone help me, please. What kind of a cup? What color is it? Gold. All right. And that cup is filled with the abominations and the filthiness of her own fornication, her own spiritual unfaithfulness. I have something in my pocket now. And you're not going to be able to see it unless you come to me afterward. This is a silver coin, just a bit smaller than a 50-cent piece. I purchased this coin in 1972 inside the Vatican. It was minted in honor of Pope John the 23rd, he who convened the Ecumenical Congress. And so his likeness is on the face, on what we would call the head side of the coin. We turn the coin over, and on the tail side, we find a woman. She has one arm draped around the cross. She symbolizes the Church of Rome. And by the way, it is her left arm that's around the cross. And in her right hand, she's holding a cup. And in the cup is the sun with its rays pointing out here and here and here. Now, I don't know how rare this coin is. I know that I keep it under lock and key. This is the first time that I've had it out, I think, in 10 or 12 years. Generally, we put it up on the screen, and perhaps on another evening we'll do that. I can blow it up until it'll fill this 10-foot screen. And while everyone may not be able to see this coin or have one like it, many of you are one day going to go to Washington, D.C. on tour, go to search your roots or those of your country. And when you go to the Roman Catholic Cathedral in Washington, D.C., you go inside and study the stained glass windows, and you're going to discover that there is a stained glass window with this very same representation upon it, a woman holding a golden cup in her hand. And in that cup is the half side of a sun with the rays coming off of it. And you just wonder how more clearly God could speak. You know, I go out visiting folks and I ask them, is it clear to you that the Lord's Day is Saturday? And sometimes I get back answers that are devoid of any logic whatever. Answers that have no sense at all. But I'm not hard on those folks. I relate to what they're saying because I too was spiritually weaned drinking from that cup filled with the Sunday pagan tradition. You give a man enough wine and what happens? He loses his ability to be rational, doesn't he? Yeah, he begins to babble. He becomes incoherent. He makes no sense at all. And so the Bible speaks about this woman that has made the world drunk with the wine of her babbling, her Babylon, you see. Babylon has fallen, that great city. And the word Babylon, you remember, originated there at the Tower of Babel, the Tower of Babel or Babel, where the folks said, we're never going to be caught in a flood again. And so they began to build this thing way up into the heavens. And one day God reached his hand in with intervention. And when a fellow called down for bricks, they sent him up mortar or vice versa. Or maybe instead of bricks, nails. I don't know. But God confounded their language. And that tower became known as the Tower of Babel. Babylon. The city would soon be built upon that site. And continues till this day over in the kingdom of Mr. Saddam Hussein. And so all of these things begin to come together. Now, we're going to talk this evening not only about the Church of Rome, but also about her children. We're not going to name names tonight. We're out of the graciousness of our hearts. We're not going to do that. But some of you may be able to relate to some of the illustrations and know which denomination perhaps. Or maybe you won't, and it really won't matter. But we will certainly see what's going on in the Protestant world. Before we go one step further, however, Lyle must say again that we're here never going to sit in judgment upon anyone's relationship with Jesus. That God has proportionally as many of his children in the Catholic Church as in the Baptist or Nazarene or Pentecostal or Adventist or whatever else. We never sit in judgment upon people's relationship with Jesus, but at the same time we're compelled by God to look at what's going on in the Christian world. Alright? Now let's take a look at Protestantism. As we studied the Mark of the Beast last night, we saw a prediction of this deadly wound that was inflicted by the preaching of Luther and Calvin and Knox and the other reformers being healed. The Bible said that deadly wound would be healed, and before Jesus got back, the majority in the world would be following after that power once again. The deadly wound has been healed to the point that Catholics and Protestants now are reuniting on every side and on every hand, joining hands, working in lockstep together, saying that the Reformation really was nothing more than a misunderstanding of terms. And if Martin Luther could be around today, he would be a very faithful Roman Catholic Christian, and he certainly wouldn't have allowed this thing to get out of hand. It just a little bit of a disagreement over semantics. The super church is here. That's the point to be made and clearly to be seen. And so we've talked about some problems within the Catholic Church, the mystery, Babylon the Great, the mother of abominations and the harlots and so forth and all of that. Let's notice verse 5 once more, shall we please? Chapter 17 of Revelation, the 5th verse. Upon this woman's forehead there was a name written, Mystery, Babylon the Great, the mother of some naughty little boys. Is that what it says? All right. This woman is a mother. Her children are not little boys, but they are girls. Now, when you study the context here, and you move down through these verses carefully, and hermeneutically, and biblically, exegetically, what other conclusion can you arrive at? Except the daughters here described in verse 5 are the multiple divisions of Protestantism in the end time. When they were born, they were not they weren't harlots. When Protestantism was born, it was pure. But over the years, changes, sad, tragic changes have come into the world. And now for the next little bit, I'm going to be sharing with you some examples of the crisis in the Protestant world as well. From Billy Graham's magazine, Christianity Today, a report. Billy Graham, and this has, by the way, been several years ago now, but the trend continues. I need to make that very clear. Billy Graham had been to an ecumenical congress where religious leaders of all of the world and all of the denominations of the world had gathered together to seek and pray for Christian unity. And I'm going to read. Among those with whom Dr. Graham participated was another church leader, and it gives his denomination. He was the

Director of the Board of Homeland Missions for this Protestant church. And this man said, and I quote, "I consider adherence to the infallibility of Scripture to be demonic." In other words, this Protestant church leader is saying that the idea that the Bible is God's inspired word is a demonic idea, that this is a devilish book. Now, I take strong and vigorous exception to that idea. This is not a demonic book. This is God's holy Bible. What do you say? Amen. Indeed it is. Amen and amen. A newspaper article written by a certain very prominent Protestant denomination in the United States to their fellow church members, an open letter, and it was in every major newspaper in the land simultaneously. And I can guarantee you it was written up in Spokane, and it was written up in Portland and in Seattle. And the document that I have is from the Great Falls leader in Great Falls, Montana. Now here's what was about to happen. The leaders of this large Protestant denomination were going to be meeting over in Portland, Oregon, and there they were going to vote as to whether they were going to consider the dropping of the old church organization and adopting a new one, going to be dropping the old confession of faith and adopting a new confession of faith. Now listen to this letter written by these church folks to their leadership. Are you willing to give up your belief in the Bible as the true infallible word of God? Are the scriptures a divine guide, or is the Bible a human and therefore unreliable document? If and when you accept the new confession, you deny the Bible to be the word of God. Now it went to the church leadership and they voted, and overwhelmingly they rejected the old confession and adopted the new. Adopted a new confession of faith. Now let's talk about something else. When I was in the seminary, and by the way, kids, this isn't ancient history, all right? This isn't the history of civilization. When I was in seminary, there was, in a seminary in the Southland, a seminary professor from the largest Protestant church in the world that was teaching the pastors the idea that God is dead. That as far as this world of ours at least was concerned, God had abandoned us. If there was a God, he had kind of set this earth to ticking and then walked off into a remote corner of the universe. God was dead as far as our world is concerned. Now, if when he began to teach that, his church leadership had called him in and said, "Doctor, is it true that you're teaching God is dead? Is it true that that's what you believe?" And he would have had to have said, "Yeah, that's my dissertation. That's what I'm teaching the young pastors." If the church leadership had then said, "You leave your credentials here on the president's desk. You no longer represent our church." I could have respected that church, that denomination, but they did not do it. And for years and years and years thereafter, that teacher, that professor in that seminary, continued to teach those young men that God is dead. And from his tutelage came hundreds, if not thousands, of young preachers that would stand behind ornate pulpits on worship morning and spout pious platitudes and recite the Bible and didn't even believe there was a God. What about the virgin birth? Basic to the divinity of my Jesus is the truth that he is born of a virgin. You take any other position from that and you've called my Jesus a filthy swear word. And I'm not going to say it for you, of course. One of the most prominent preachers in the United States, his face was on television nearly every week, came on national television, and by that I mean North America wide, not only the United States, but in Canada, a simulcast. And he said this: "Anybody that believes in a literal virgin birth, in my view, is less than bright. There was no virgin birth. Jesus was conceived in the same way that I was conceived and you were conceived." A sweet little lady who belonged to that same Protestant denomination heard me tell that story. And she came up to me afterward with tears coursing down her cheeks. And she said, "Pastor Lyle, surely you wouldn't make that up." I said, "No, I didn't make it up. Here's the source." I showed her a news magazine. She said, "I'm going to go home and call my pastor and ask him whether or not he agrees with the man who made that, say, our leader who made that."
statement. And the next night she was back, and I went to her. Did you talk to your pastor? Yes, she said, when I got home from the meeting, I phoned my pastor, and I asked him straight out, do you agree with that leader? There was no virgin birth. And she said, my pastor said, yes, sister, to be very honest with you, there was no virgin birth. And now she was just sobbing. And she said, I told my pastor, you go to church tomorrow morning and you take my name off of the roll. Amen. You see, the church, ecclesia, those that are called out, that fellowship of believers. When the church denies the virgin birth, and when the church promotes these other ideas, God is dead. I can have no fellowship with that either. Now let's talk for just a little bit about alcoholism. You talk to any judge, any magistrate, any officer, and they will say to you, boy, here in our community, in our city, in our state, we're against drugs. We just about had it with crack cocaine and marijuana, heroin, all of that. We just about had it. We're going to give stiffer sentences, and we're going to come down on this thing. We've had it with drugs. And you ask that same judge, tell me, sir, how do you feel about alcohol? And oft times, he kind of throws it, well, now, wait a minute now, you know, we're talking apples and oranges. I mean, after a hard day's work here, I must admit that I have a little toddy to relax. I have a little wine at dinner. And I want to tell you folks, and you of course already know it, the biggest drug problem in the United States is not crack cocaine, it is alcohol. More deaths on our highways every single year from alcohol than all of the combined deaths from the Vietnam War and that era. And I was at the wall, by the way, not so very long ago, and I found there my buddy's name. And as I was tracing it off, this thought came to me. I wonder when America is going to erect a wall to those that are killed on the highways every year from alcohol. Where does the church stand regarding alcohol and alcoholism? Well, there was a study funded by tax dollars that suggested that the way to beat the drinking problem was to teach the children to drink younger and teach them to hold their liquor better than their parents were doing. Now, it disappointed me when I discovered that they'd spent some of my tax money and come up with a study with an idea like that, but I'd lived in the Washington, D.C. area too long to be shocked by it all. And then I came to the bottom line. Here's what it says. This proposal has been endorsed by the National Council of Churches. It suggested that liquor be served to young people at church functions. You know, folks, it's quite a day we've come to when the editor of the city newspaper has more morality than the whole of the National Council of Churches. That is someday. He goes on, and I'll quote. The thinking is that they do it better. They're going to drink anyway. It'll do away with the hypocrisy and the hidden guilt. It'll be much better if they do their drinking in the family circle. They'll learn to drink better than their parents. Maybe so, he goes on. In the interim, we'll just have to wonder and wait to find out. But you must suspect that there are going to be some grandmas and grandpas and perhaps even some parents that are shaking their heads at the new turn family togetherness is taking. Little did they think they'd live to see the day when the family, kids and all, would gather around the fireplace in a bottle of booze. What does it mean when the National Council endorses alcoholism and teaching kids to drink? That means Babylon is falling. When the church teaches God is dead, that means Babylon is falling. And we begin to see very clearly that not all is well in the Protestant world either. This woman who sits upon the beast has daughters who have also become involved, very involved, in the same game. I remember so very well, just flashed into my mind, Peggy and I were in the center of Kansas, holy meetings. We rented a lovely auditorium at the junior college, as I recall, the Fine Arts Auditorium in the junior college.
And night after night after night, there was a little gentleman and his wife attending and sat down near the front. And after 14 nights, we transferred those meetings from that auditorium over to the Seventh-day Adventist Church. We could no longer rent that auditorium because of the school programs that had to be convened there. And so we transferred our meeting to the Seventh-day Adventist Church. We concluded on a Tuesday night, I believe, in the auditorium, and we're going to open on Friday night in the church. On Thursday afternoon, I was in the church setting up my sound system and checking the projectors and that sort of thing when I saw this pickup drive up and this little gentleman get out, and he began to pace the sidewalk out in front of the church. And after about 10 minutes, I went out to him and I said, I see you found us. This is where we're going to be starting tomorrow night. We'll have our meetings here 7:30 tomorrow night. But he said, I have a question now. And I said, well, what is it? He said, I don't know just how to say it. I said, well, do like I do. Just say it plain, with no malice. You know, say it kindly, but say it plainly. And it doesn't matter. I'll love you. It doesn't matter. All right, Brother Lyle, he said, here it is. My wife and I just want to know, do you Seventh-day Adventists belong to the National Council of Churches? No, sir, I said, we don't and never have. Good, he said, we'll come here too. You see, folks, it's not a matter of superiority. It's nothing like that. But if my church was taking one dime that I put into the offering and spending that on the teaching of alcoholism to kids, I'd pull the plug, turn and walk away and never look back. Not my dime, you don't. No, sir. Uppsala, Sweden, the World Council of Churches meets. They convene for more than a week, and at the end of that week, they conclude by showing a movie. In this movie, produced, paid, filmed by the World Council of Churches, the pastor comes out of the anteroom on worship morning, stands behind the pulpit, begins to deliver a little sermonette, and as he's doing so, he removes his jacket and puts it on the chair behind him. He continues now, as he removes his tie and throws that on the chair behind him, continues to speak, and he removes his shoes and stockings, puts them under the chair behind him, speaks on, and yes, he removed his slacks, folded them nicely, and placed them on the chair, spoke for about 3 minutes, and then, yeah, he took it all off, stood before the congregation stark naked. Now I'm going to read you the bottom line of the promotion of this film. It says this: the pastor's removing his clothing at the end of the sermon symbolizes the stripping away of barriers between people. My question is, does it glorify God? What does this kind of thing mean? It means Babylon is falling. We were in Wilmington, Delaware, holding meetings like these back just outside of Philadelphia. We were across the border in the... What was the first... quiz time. What was the first state in the United States? The first state was Delaware. There's an A student. We were in Wilmington, Delaware. The most remarkable thing was happening during drive time, during the rush hour in the morning. There was a character that was jogging along the freeway with nothing on but his Nikes. Yeah. And there were accidents. You can imagine. The rubberneckers and the looky-loos, and they're banging into one another. And it became a serious problem. It was not a laughing matter after about a week. And they tried to catch this guy. And as soon as the officers would pull up, he'd jog off into the brush and lose them. And so they set a trap for him. On the force, there were a couple of guys that knew how to run too. And so they put on their jogging shoes and their... and the rest of their uniform, jogging uniforms. And they hid out in the woods. And when the officer came down the freeway with the lights on, this guy jogs off into the brush. And here these two guys, and they take in right behind him, man. And they keep right up. And he goes right into the subdivision and through the front door of a house. And like they were invited guests, they followed him right inside. And there they placed the handcuffs on him and helped him get dressed and took him downtown. They discovered he was the pastor of one of the largest Protestant churches. Here's something much more recent.
The Gospel according to Mark. Before the opening worship service began at the last General Assembly of the World Council,

0: Strange things happening in the world. Bizarre. What does it mean? Babylon is falling. From a recent newscast, and again, I'm not going to read the denomination, but it's made up of millions of members, a very large Protestant denomination. And it says this church has voted that any loving, committed relationship is now acceptable inside the church, and that sex outside of marriage, homosexuality, lesbianism, and masturbation are now okayed by the denomination. Here's another. Christian Doctrine and Gays. Well, I'm not going to read the names again, but again, upholding the idea of homosexuality within the church, contends that biblical references against homosexuality pertain to ancient purity rites, which forbade the eating of unclean foods and handling of corpses and that sort of thing. That's all Paul is against. Remarkable. Here's one. The same idea. Homosexual ordinations are upheld by the denomination. University, this is, by the way, a Protestant university. It opens its chapel to of gay couples. Here, the bishop says that the Apostle Paul was a homosexual. Here's one, nudity in the church. You just wonder how bad it can get. Nudity in the church. This denomination has begun to raise money by showing pornographic movies, attracting far more viewers than last year's Disney films and much more money than bingo callers ever dreamed of. Meanwhile, the same denomination down in the Bible Belt has rejected film in favor of first-hand female flesh. They bring in their own stripper on Wednesday night to the fellowship hall. Sick, sick. You wonder how bad can it get? And God is crying out, Babylon is falling, Babylon is falling. Now we wonder then, does the church completely die out in the morass and the immorality of the end time? What happens? No. There is a woman that stands above the contaminating influence. Revelation chapter 19 is proof absolute. Well, what would God have us do? Chapter 18. Now we see what God's plan is and what God's desire is, what God's will is. Chapter 18, beginning with the first verse, it says, after these things, I saw another angel come down from heaven. After what things? After the woman that sat upon the scarlet-colored beast and her immoralities and the cup that was filled with her fornication and all of the rest. After this, I saw another angel come down. He comes from heaven, he has great power, and the earth is lightened with his glory. He cries mightily with a strong voice, saying, Babylon the great is fallen, it's fallen. It's become the habitation of devils and the hold of every foul spirit, the cage of every unclean and every hateful bird. All nations have drunk of the wine of the wrath of her fornication. The kings of the earth have become wealthy by committing fornication with her, and so also have the businessmen. Now verse 4. I heard another voice from where? Help me now. Where's this voice from?
1: Heaven.
0: From heaven. Whose voice might that be? It would be the voice of God, of course. I heard another voice from heaven that said, come out of her, my people. We said at the very outset that all churches have good people in them. All churches. But it's two of those good people in those churches that have committed spiritual fornication that God makes his last appeal. You see, my dears, the last cry of God, the last plea of God from the court of heaven is not to some society in a pagan environment. It's not to some tribe that lives in a wilderness. God's last call is to those inside the churches that have turned away from God's word. And God says to those people in those churches, come out of her, my people. Come out before the plagues begin to fall. Get out. Here we find God's evacuation order to the terminal generation. So often we have this idea, well, if I were to leave the church, I'd be leaving Jesus. I absent myself from the church. I'm absenting myself from my Jesus. God says, look, in these churches that are not standing four square upon my word, I'm not there. I have already moved out. And I want you to join me. Come out of her, my people. Coming to our meetings in Virginia some while back, there was a lovely young lady who was very active in her church, in her Protestant denomination. She was a Sunday school teacher. And she heard us talk about the Sabbath, its importance, and about death and its truth. And I appealed to her to come and help us preach this message, to help us teach this Advent message, this truth for these days. And she said, you know, Lyle, I have obligations to my church. I'm a leader there. I'm a Sunday school teacher there. I'm going to go and teach them what I've been learning. And I said to her, listen, sweetheart, the revelation is clear. There's not going to come a reformation in Babylon. It's not going to happen. Your staying there is not going to change it.

0: if God's prophecies are true. Well, she said, I must try. And she did. She went back and began to teach them what she was learning. You know what happened to her? They threw her out. Come out of her, my people. Well, someone says, well, Lyle, I guess that's it then. What are we to do? Just sit at home, I guess. Worship God in ones and twos. No. No, there is a woman. There is a church. Again, we must be sure of this. Absolutely certain. How can we find her? And our eternal destiny hangs on this question. The woman that we're connected with when Jesus comes back to marry the bride is going to determine our eternal security. I'm going to give you now three scriptures from the Revelation that are so clear that the children will be able to understand. Revelation chapter 12 and verse 17. We read these verses last night, a couple of them at least. We're going to read them once more tonight. We're looking for the woman, the church that stands above the contaminating influence in the end time. Chapter 12, verse 17. And the dragon. Who is the dragon? The devil and those through whom he works. All right? The dragon was angry with the woman. And he goes to make war with the last of her seed, which do what? Yeah, they keep the commandments of God and they have the testimony, the witness of Jesus Christ. All right, now we're going to turn from here to Revelation chapter 14. And we're going to notice the 12th verse. We read this last night as well, you remember? In verses 9, 10, and 11, there are those who received the mark of the beast and their final punishment. And now the sudden contrast, verse 12. But here is the patience of the saints. In contrast to those who received the mark of the beast. Here are my saints, says God. Here are they that, what do they do now? How are they described? There it is again. They keep the commandments of God and they have also the faith of Jesus. Now chapter 22 and verse 14. Revelation 22, the last book, the last chapter, one of the last verses. Chapter 22 and the 14th verse. Blessed are those that do his commandments, that they may have right to the tree of life and enter in through the gate inside the city. And so we're looking, you and I, for the pure woman in the end time. We're looking for a church. And so we go knocking on doors of churches and parsonages. And we met there in the doorway by the pastor. And pastor, we know we're living in the end times. And we're searching for the pure woman. Tell me, pastor, when do you worship here? Well, we worship every Sunday morning here. Nothing against you, pastor, but we're looking for a church or for a woman that keeps all the commandments. We must be a part of those that keep all the commandments. And so we move on and we knock on another door, another parsonage. Pastor, tell us, how do you stand here regarding the law of God? Well, we teach here, because we're a grace church, that the Ten Commandment law was all nailed to the cross, all done away with when Jesus came and died. And we say, pastor, nothing personal, you must understand, but we are looking for the folks who love the commandments of God. Jesus said, if you love me, keep my commandments. It's not difficult to find the pure woman. The commandments of God welded together with the testimony of Jesus. The faith of Jesus makes the determination. Some say to me, well, Lyle, I can see this is the truth, but my friends, you know, I have all my friends over there in that other congregation, that denomination. I can't do this to my friends. And sometimes I say to them, listen, my dear, you're not doing anything to them, but for their sake, yours and God, you'd better do something for them. Because I'm as convinced as I can be that in the day of judgment, many a friend is going to stand up and point an accusatory finger, and a spouse, by the way, the same. Because I've had so many wives who said, you know, pastor, I just got my husband to go to church with me just very recently. We started going to church on Sunday. And if I tell him that Saturday's the day, he's going to laugh at me. He's going to write me off. I couldn't do this to my husband. And then I say, you're not doing anything to your husband, but you better do something for him. Because one day in the judgment, he's going to stand up and say to you, you mean you knew this? You understood these truths and you didn't do something about it? Why didn't you? At the outset, I might have been upset. I might have lost my temper. But you know that when it was explained to me, I'd have followed you. Why didn't you do it? Why didn't you do it? In these last days, the church will do everything in its power to prevent us from leaving God. God asks us to come out. Come out. Do you have the courage to follow Jesus? Are you willing? Other sheep have I, which are not yet of this fold. Them also must I bring with me. If tonight you're willing to follow truth, you're going to do truth, regardless of what the family says, regardless of what the church folks say, regardless of the religious education of a lifetime, if you're determined you're going to follow the truth of Jesus, come out of Babylon and be a part of those who keep all the commandments because of your love for Christ, you stand with me now. Stand. Don't do it if you don't mean it. But if you mean it, don't you sit there. Dear God, see us. Help us. Weak and frail we are. We admit that. But your word is so clear. Your symbols are so very transparent. Two women in the end time. Two Christian classes, if you please. One has disregarded your word and your law and your commandments. Become involved spiritually in fornication. Drunk with the wine of Babylon. Promoting the Sunday tradition. And on the other hand is the woman dressed in garments pure and white. The woman who, because of her love for her spouse, her intended, her beloved, her betrothed, keeps all the commandments. If you love me, keep the commandments. We're going to be tested and tried. We know that. But in your strength, we find strength. Yours is ours by grace. The same grace that transfers your purity to our lives, your righteousness to our account, will give us strength and enable us to live in these end times above the spiritual fornication. We'll never be vaunted up. We'll never be superior. See our responsibility with our information and reach out to those that are around us with hands and arms of love. Them also must I bring with me. Help us, Lord, in Jesus' name. Amen.
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3: Now as touching things offered unto idols, we know that we all have knowledge. Knowledge puffeth up, but charity edifieth. And if any man think that he knoweth anything, he knoweth nothing, yet as he ought to know. But if any man love God, the same is known of him. As concerning therefore the eating of those things that are offered in sacrifice unto idols, we know that an idol is nothing in the world, and that there is none other God but one. For though there be that are called gods, whether in heaven or in earth, as there be gods many and lords many, but to us there is but one God, the Father, of whom are all things, and we in him, and one Lord Jesus Christ, by whom are all things, and we by him. Howbeit, there is not in every man that knowledge. For some with conscience of the idol unto this hour eat it as a thing offered unto an idol, and their conscience being weak is defiled. But meat commendeth us not to God, for neither if we eat are we the better, neither if we eat not are we the worse.
4: But take heed, lest by any means this liberty of yours become a stumbling block to them that are weak. For if any man see thee, which hast knowledge, sit at meat in the idol's temple, shall not the conscience of him which is weak be emboldened to eat those things which are offered to idols? And through thy knowledge shall the weak brother perish for whom Christ died? But when ye sin so against the brethren, and wound their weak conscience, ye sin against Christ. Wherefore, if meat make my brother to offend, I will eat no flesh while the world standeth, lest I make my brother to offend.
5: Psalm 67.
6: God be merciful unto us, and bless us, and cause his face to shine upon us. Selah. That thy way may be known upon earth, thy saving health among all nations. Let the people praise thee, O God. Let all the people praise thee. O, let the nations be glad and sing for joy, For thou shalt judge the people righteously and govern the nations upon earth.
7: Selah.
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12: Hello, friends. This is Doug Batchelor. How about an amazing fact? We've all heard fascinating stories of people who are marooned alone on lonely islands, but few people survived as long as Juana Maria. Juana Maria, sometimes known as the Lone Woman of San Nicolas, was a Native American who spent nearly two decades stranded on a remote California island 65 miles off the coast. Juana Maria had grown up on San Nicolas, but in the early 1800s, most of her Galat tribe was slaughtered by some Russian otter hunters. Missionaries evacuated the few remaining survivors in 1835, but as Juana Maria delayed, she was left behind on the remote 22-square-mile island in complete isolation. Juana Maria spent the next 18 years taking shelter in a cave and fishing with hooks made from seashells. She captured seals and seabirds, ate their eggs, and fashioned their feathers and skins into dresses. She passed the time weaving baskets and bowls from the grass that grew on the island. Her solitude finally came to an end in 1853, when Captain George Nadevar and his crew were hunting otter in San Nicolas. They discovered her living in a hut then made of whale bones, with two large dogs. They were surviving largely on dried seal blubber. Nadevar took Juana Maria to Santa Barbara Mission, where she gazed in wonder and fascination at everything surrounding her. The European people, the clothing, the food, the horses. Record of her original name, Juana Maria was the name given to her by the mission. Though no one could speak her language, she used hand gestures and pictures to relate the astonishing story of her survival alone. Sadly, she was unable to adjust to the rich diet of civilization, and she died of some stomach illness only 2 months after leaving her island. It's incredible how some people seem to thrive alone and struggle in the crowd. You know, friends, the Bible talks about that. Stay with us. We'll learn more as Amazing Facts brings you this edition of Bible Answers Live.
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14: My name is John Ross. Good evening, friends. And Pastor Doug, as usual, let's begin the program with prayer. Dear Father in heaven, we thank you that we can gather together and study your word together. And we just ask your blessing upon this program. Be with those who are listening, and may we learn a clearer and full understanding of what the scriptures reveal. For we ask this in Jesus' name. Amen.
15: Amen.
14: Well, Pastor Doug, you opened the program by sharing an amazing fact of somebody who was alone for 16 years. And then, of course, the point of the story that's even more amazing is that this young girl ends up being, connected with civilization, at least back then in the 1800s. She lives for 2 months eating the food of those people that rescued her, and then she gets sick and dies.
15: Yeah, you know, her system evidently had become so well adjusted to a simple schedule, regular diet that she had there on the island. Her whole life she was there. Mm-hmm. She was alone for actually, I think, 18 years on the island, that when she got introduced to all of the dazzling things of European society and the rich food, she just couldn't handle it. You know, and then I kind of closed off that fact saying some people seem to thrive better alone. I can relate to this because I used to live in a cave, and so I was a hermit. I think of the story, for instance, of the Lewis and Clark expedition. Mm-hmm. It seemed like Meriwether Lewis, he thrived in the wilderness. But when he came back to St. Louis, he just began to spiral down and ended up committing suicide. But he was just at his best when he had a mission, and it was just him and his men out there in the wilds. And the Bible talks about some people don't do very well in a crowd because they're manipulated by the crowd or they're influenced by the crowd. And others do better just knowing that they can stand alone with God. You think in the Bible of John the Baptist, he's preaching out in the wilderness alone. Or you think of Elijah, who's living up in the caves or by the brook. And he was at his strongest often in those situations where he stood alone. Maybe you're one of those people, friends, where you struggle with a crowd. And maybe you have a hard time standing for your convictions when the crowd with you at work or in other places are tempting you to compromise. We have a free offer we'd like to tell you about tonight that should give you some encouragement about how you can stand for Christ. You know, there's a scripture Moses actually said in Exodus 23, verse 2. You shall not follow a multitude. Do not follow a crowd to do evil. And so it's often tempting. People want to go with the crowd. We've got a book that'll encourage you to stand for your convictions.
14: Our free offer this evening is a book called Alone in the Crowd. And we'll be happy to send this to anybody who calls and asks. Again, the book is called Alone in the Crowd. The number to call is 800-835-6747. Again, that's 800-835-6747. You can ask for the book called Alone in the Crowd, and we'll be happy to send it to anybody who gives us a call and asks. Well, Pastor Doug, I think we're ready to go to the phone lines then with Bible questions for this evening. And friends, just one more time before we take our first caller, if you have a Bible question, we'd love to hear from you this evening. The number to call is 800-463-7297. Again, that's 800-463-7297. That'll bring your call right here to our studio. We'll be able to get your question on the air. We have Schwaneel listening from Salem, Oregon. Schwaneel, welcome to the program. Hello, you're on the air.
15: Chanel? Hi.
16: Chantal?
14: It's Chantal.
16: Chantal?
15: Sorry.
16: Okay. I think they got my name wrong. Okay. Let's see. I've heard you say there are different types of fasting.
15: Mm-hmm.
16: So Thursday, I began skipping dinners as a fast for my best friend's illness. Mm. So can you tell me if that's a good option, how long I should do it, and is it all right if I tell him at some point?
15: Well, you know, it's good to encourage your friend in saying, I'm praying for you. Whether you mention you're fasting or not, that's up to you. You know, Jesus said when you fast, you don't need to announce it. He said, that you do not appear unto men to fast, but unto God. It's good to encourage your friend, say, I'm praying for you. You might say you're fasting and praying. It's a good idea when you're praying, when you decide to fast, to pick a set time to begin with. If it's open-ended, you know, your health eventually begin to suffer if you're doing a harsh fast. Missing one meal a day, if you've got good nutrition the other meals, is usually not a problem. And Daniel did a fast like that. I forget, is that chapter 10, Pastor Ross, where he said he ate no pleasant food while he was praying to understand?
14: Chapter 9.
15: Is it chapter 9? Yeah. And he ate, but he ate real, a simple food. So a person can skip a meal. The reason we call breakfast breakfast is because you're technically skipping the fast of the evening. And I know our Muslim friends, when they have Ramadan, they fast all day and then they feast at night. And it's probably not good for your health to do it like that.
14: You know, Pastor Doug, I remember this is such an important subject. We don't talk much about fasting, but there is power in prayer and fasting. Mm-hmm. Several years ago, we had an elder in our church who was diagnosed with a very serious disease. And a number of the other church elders took it upon themselves to set aside 1 week for prayer and fasting. Some of them actually fasted the whole time. Others just fasted 1 or 2 days or skipped some meals. And at the end of that, we were amazed at what we believe was a miracle cure.
15: He's still with us today.
14: That's right. There's power in fasting and prayer. It makes a difference.
15: You know, it's interesting. Jesus didn't say, if you fast. He said, when you fast, assuming that it would be part of the Christian life.
14: Mm-hmm. Absolutely.
16: Okay. So I didn't quite understand. So one meal a day for an extended period would be good?
15: Well, you have to decide that. You know what your schedule is.
16: Okay.
15: You know what your system is. And, you know, you may decide, I'm going to do this for a week. You might want to do it longer. You know, if you are going, some people do an absolute fast of no food. You don't want to do that too long because
16: I couldn't decide how long to go because the illness looks very long term. So then I don't know if I should wait for better news. It's difficult.
15: Just tell the Lord. You say, Lord, I'm gonna pick a week, and I'm gonna do a fast and pray for a week. And God knows you're dedicating, you're pouring out your heart, and you're showing that you're really praying that heaven will do something significant. It's okay to tell your friend, but just pick a time, and then at the end of that time, saying I've fasted and prayed. I think you've got to be careful about saying I'm going to fast and pray until I get the answer because you always want to submit to God's will, whatever that might be.
16: Okay. Could you please pray for him?
15: Yeah, you don't need to tell me the name, but I tell you what, when we're off the air, since it's someone anonymous, we'll pray for your friend.
16: Okay.
15: Okay, Chantel, I thank you for your call.
16: All right, thank you.
15: And our hearts go out to you.
14: Our next call is Omar, listening from Michigan. Omar, welcome to the program.
17: Yes, hi. Thanks for taking the call.
15: Yeah, how can we help you?
17: Well, I was wondering, the Bible command where it says, honor thy father and thy mother.
15: You have to get close to your phone, Omar. Go ahead. When it says honor your father and mother.
17: Yes, where it says honor thy father and thy mother. I was wondering if that's a life application or just until marriage.
15: Well, I think it's for life.
17: Okay.
15: You know, why would you stop honoring your father and mother? And, when you get married, then it'd be honoring your a grandfather and grandmother. So you're honoring them because of their position. Now, that doesn't mean, that if your mother and father are asking you to do something that is out of God's will, or if you've got a mother and father, as some do, that they're too involved in your life as you turn into an adult, and they're still telling you what to do, and it may not be how you feel God is leading you. You need to respectfully say, I respectfully disagree. You can still honor them and disagree.
17: Mm-hmm.
15: But, if I was to say, in our culture today, I think people err more on the side of not honoring their parents. You think about it, Abraham, he actually was picking a spouse for his son when his son was like 38 or 40 years of age. And so, people today would be outraged by that. They just get online.
17: Yeah.
14: Pastor, I just thought of a story here. In Mark chapter 7, verse 11 and 12, Jesus was talking to the religious leaders, and he says to them, they had a tradition that instead of honoring their parents with their substance, they would say, oh, it's a gift. And that exempted them from having to do their responsibility in helping to take care of their elderly parents. Jesus said, you make null effect the commandment of God by your traditions. Mm-hmm. So even there, Jesus emphasizes the importance of honoring our parents.
15: That's right. Hey, we appreciate your call, Omar, and hope that helps a little bit.
14: Next call is KD, listening from Glendale, California. KD, welcome to the program.
18: Hi, thank you for answering my question. I would like to know, I feel guilty after church potluck, washing, lots of pans and dishes because I want to be of help. Is that a violation of the Sabbath commandment?
15: All right, that's a good question. So, part of the Sabbath is, of course, resting from your regular labor. And so would it be wrong to wash dishes after a meal on Sabbath? I think that you have to be practical. Now, if you're at a church lunch, you just mentioned, or if you're at a church meal after the services, and you've brought a casserole for the service, you may want to rinse that out before you take it home. There are people I know that live in the mission field, and if they don't clean off their dishes every day, the varmints in the jungle come in, and the ants will be there overnight. In our family, we don't have to worry about that so much. You know, we have a big group that may come over for a Sabbath meal, and we'll just rinse and stack the dishes and clean them after sundown. So the idea is you want to do as much as possible to preserve that time as holy time that isn't encumbered by unnecessary labor. So if there's any way to say practically, I'm going to set this aside. But Jesus also wants us to be practical. He's not asking us to, be swimming in leftovers food after a meal Sabbath because we're not cleaning up. I think the angels rejoice in a clean environment, so you should maintain that. Anyway, I hope that helps a little bit, and that's kind of what we do in our family is, you know, we might set the big stuff aside and just rinse things and clean up a little bit.
14: You know, one of the things, Pastor, that we do at our church potluck is instead of washing all of the dishes that people bring for the food, we might just, you know, kindly let them know that we're going to put your dishes aside. We might rinse it, but really the washing needs to be done at home. Yep. And that does help with the load of work that might be involved in cleaning up the kitchen.
15: Bringing it a bag, so take it home in a bag.
14: That's right.
15: Hey, thanks a lot, Katie. We appreciate your question.
14: Friends, again, this is Bible Answers Live. If you have a Bible question, the phone line here to the studio is 800-463-7297. We have Aaron listening from Michigan. Aaron, welcome to the program.
19: Hi, guys. Thanks for taking my call.
15: Sure.
19: Just have a quick question about tithing. Is it okay to give tithes to other charities that would spread the word of God rather than a set denomination?
15: Well, if you're part of a church and you're reaping the benefits and the blessings of being part of that church, then, you know, you would want to support the work of that church. Typically, offerings are something that you would send to another charity or religious organization. The Bible makes a distinction between tithes and offerings. It does it in the books of Leviticus, in Malachi chapter 3, talks about bring the tithe and the offering. And a tithe is a specific amount, one-tenth of our increase, and the offering is just whatever a person, you know, as Paul says, you know, the Lord loves a cheerful giver, which is however the Lord has prospered you and you decide to give. So there's really a difference between the two. But if you're part of a church structure, you want to support their mission work and their program because you're reaping the benefits from week to week.
19: Sounds good.
15: All right. Hey, I appreciate that, Aaron.
14: We do have an offer called. Yeah. It's free. All you'll have to do is give us a call on our resource phone line. The number is 800-835-6747. You can ask for the study guide dealing with the principles of tithing called In God We Trust. Again, that number is 800-835-6747. And the study guide is called In God We Trust. We'll be happy to send that to anybody who calls and asks. And actually, Pastor Doug, folks can read this for free online by going to the Amazing Facts website. Again, it's called In God We Trust. If you have a Bible question, the phone line here to the studio is 800-463-7297. Our next call is Heidi, listening from Pleasanton, California. Heidi, welcome to the program.
20: Hi, can you hear me?
15: Loud and clear. Thanks for calling.
20: Oh, I hope I didn't hurt your ears.
15: No.
20: So I just have two really brief questions, and I thought I would ask them really quick for you.
15: Mm-hmm. Go ahead.
20: Okay. What does the Bible really teach or have to say about addiction? And then, number two, what if doing something that does and ends up not good for your loved one and knowing that it would not end up good, and then trying to deal with it, you get physically sick every time? What can someone do for that?
15: Let's start with the first question, and then you may have to get a little more clarity on the second one. As far as an addiction, I think the main addiction that people ran into in Bible times was with alcohol. And there's verses that say, you know, woe unto them that tarry long at the wine, or wine is a mocker. I think that's Proverbs 22. Wine is a mocker, strong drink is raging. Whoever is deceived thereby is not wise. It describes sort of the alcoholic and the misery of that in Proverbs also.
14: That's Proverbs chapter 20, verse 1.
15: 20, okay. And the part in Proverbs where it talks about he goes to sleep like on a mast of a ship,
14: mm-hmm.
15: and describes the person who has wounds without a cause, who has bruises, and it says, they that tarry long at the wine. Do you find that?
14: That's Proverbs 23, verse 29.
15: That's it, Proverbs 23, yeah. So it kind of describes an addictive behavior. Now, they didn't have tobacco, and they didn't have heroin or crack or many of the things people are getting addicted to this day and age. But the Lord can save people from any addiction. And I used to be addicted to cigarettes. I definitely was addicted. Matter of fact, I did a sermon at our church not too long ago called Cold Confession. I said I was addicted to ice cream for years. People thought I was kidding. And then I described to them how bad it was. I think they agreed I was. So, but, you know, the Lord can save us from those. Nobody's born an addict, you know, unless you've got a crack baby who's got it in their system mm-hmm. when they're born. But we usually learn these bad behaviors, and we develop the habits, and they become a rut in our thinking. And what we have to do is overcome evil with good and learn the good things. Now, your second question, Heidi, help me with that one more time.
20: Sure. It kind of ties into the overcome evil with good.
15: Mm-hmm.
20: Excuse me. I feel like I have gotten into a spiral of a number of choices that are wrong over what's good, and that the consequences are not bearable. I don't know how to break the habits, and I had all my life refrained from living in such a way, and I was wondering how can you incorporate, is it kind of a mindset to, you know, to say, okay, this is how I'm going to tackle this when it comes to, like, for example, I had a family member who was put into a type of environment, and I knew it would not be best for her, that she should stay home and have supportive services. And I let it go on, and it's turned into a number of years, and every day I stress over it. I feel that I've wasted a part of my life, and other people have gotten involved, and I feel like...
15: Now, you want a Bible answer.
20: Well, maybe that's what I am looking for. I gave my rights away. I gave my rights to someone else, especially my mother. And it's just overwhelming for me. I don't know how to step in and let people understand, like my brother has power of attorney.
15: Well, we don't want to go into the specifics of the family. I'm trying to answer like a Bible question, and it's, you know, these are kind of like counseling questions.
14: Well, you know, just something I think that might be a principle that you can apply in the situation is, whatever the situation we find ourselves in, there is somebody that understands, there's somebody that can help, and that person is Jesus. We come to him in faith, in prayer. The Bible tells us to cast all of our burdens upon him, for he cares for us. So that's the first step. Spend some time in prayer and get to know Jesus. Spend time with him. There is a peace, there is a joy, there is a power that comes along with spending time with him. And then these other things, you can let go of it, you can unfold, you can allow God to remove them from your life and give you strength and courage, whatever the situation might be. And I think that's true in every situation for every person, is power in prayer.
15: Yeah, and then the other thing is that God gives us a new heart. You're mm-hmm. talking about stressing, Heidi. The Lord, when you experience conversion, he gives you a new heart and things you would never think possible. You start thinking differently. But spend time in the Word, and it just changes your thinking. Hey, appreciate your question. Thank you.
14: We have David, who's listening from Willits, California. David, welcome to the program.
0: Hi. Hey, let's see. I wanted to ask a question about the King James Version inside 1 Corinthians chapter 13. It says there, charity. And yeah. then in the King James Version, when you, and that's in place of love, instead of saying love is patient, love is kind, it says charity is patient, charity is kind. When you go to 1 John chapter 4, verse 7, it says that that God is love. It actually says it in there. I have my interlinear Bible, the Hebrew, Greek to English,
15: right.
0: and it's the literal translation. It's agape. It's alpha, gamma.
15: Yeah, I've got it in front of me, too.
0: So I am so confused. Why did the translators in 1611 decide to use charity, which is, I looked up the definition of charity, and it's like, man, this is so far from what
15: well, I'll tell you why.
0: Is. And it's really difficult because when I show people, no, I want to hear it from the King James, and I'm like, oh, man. This
15: yeah,
0: is really
15: the words change over time, and the meaning for words change over time. If you told somebody you were happy and gay 50 years ago, it meant something entirely yeah. different than it does today. The word charity was interchangeable with the word love back in the 1600s or even in the 1800s. Now the word charity has a totally different meaning, but you're correct. The original word is agape, which was the highest form of love in the Greek, and it's a selfless love. And so this is a beautiful chapter. And so the translations now that use the word love there, that's entirely accurate.
14: You know, the word charity, the word charity carries with it the concept of the idea of love in action. So because of love, motivated by love, we do charitable deeds. We do kind things. So in 1 Corinthians chapter 13 there in particular, it's talking about characteristics of love, but then it's also revealing how love acts, how love responds. And that might be partly why the word charity was used, is charity is the outflowing of love.
15: Yeah, the New King James Version, which very closely follows the King James, probably as much as any other version, it did actually take the liberty to change that word there from charity to the word love, because they knew that in our culture today, that's a more clear definition. But, hey, I appreciate that. And we do have a book that talks about the love of God, and it's a lesson on salvation. It spends a lot of time talking about that love. We'll send you a free copy, David.
14: And that lesson is called Rescue from Above. Just give us a call on our resource phone number. That's 800-835-6747. You can ask for the study guide called Rescued from Above. We'll be happy to send that to you, David, or anybody who calls and asks. Our next call is Gail, and Gail is listening from Cheyenne, Wyoming. Gail, welcome to the program.
1: Hello.
15: Hi, Gail. Welcome. You're on the air.
1: Okay. Can you hear me okay?
15: We do.
1: Thank you for taking my call. My question is about tithing. I've heard it preached like three different ways. One way is that you give a tenth of your gross income. Another way is you give a tenth of after taxes, your take-home pay. And another way is that God loves a charitable giver and you give what you feel led to give. What do you think?
15: Well, it is true.
1: What does the Bible say?
15: God loves a charitable, but he'll take it from a grouch, too. The idea is that when it comes to tithe, that's not an offering. A tithe is really something where God says it's, you know, 100% belongs to God. He says, I want you to prove you believe that it all belongs to me by returning a tenth of your increase. So the principle is, let me just give you a simple illustration. Let's suppose you you work somewhere and you get a paycheck every 2 weeks. And in the paycheck, you know, there's a deduction maybe for Social Security and for taxes and for health. And so you get $500. What do you pay tithe on? $600 would have been the total, the gross, $500 after they take all the benefits out. Well, I would pay on the gross, because what they're doing is they're simply taking one of your expenses for being a citizen out of your paycheck ahead of your spending it. You can take your paycheck and spend it at the market and spend it on rent. You also have to spend it on health insurance. You have to spend it on making sure the roads work and that, you know, someone picks up the garbage and that you have retirement later in life. And so they're sort of just pre-deducting. This is my opinion. They're pre-deducting things, but your increase was the $600. So I think you pay tithe on that. And you can't outgive God. You'll never be sorry. And somehow it seems that 90% goes farther than 100%. Friends, you can tell from the music, we're going to take a break, but there's more questions coming. Stand by. Don't go anywhere. And call in your Bible question.

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4: Hi.
2: Hi. You seem amused. Yeah. You actually got on.
4: I appreciate you taking the call. And I really just want to ask a kind of general question, but it's about, I was going to ask about Isaiah 66, but, when they started talking about, avoid controversy or, specific denominations, I thought I better leave that alone. But, when Yeshua was talking at the Passover, and he said, "This is the blood of my covenant, the new covenant shed for you."
2: Uh-huh.
4: I found the same language in Exodus about him saying that, and then let's see, blood of the covenant. Here it is. In Exodus 24:8, Moses took the blood and sprinkled it on the people and said, "Behold, the blood of the covenant, which the Lord has made with you in accordance with all these words." So are we talking about the same blood?
2: Well, we're talking about between the communion service of Christ and the Passover that Moses spoke about are obviously different blood. Jesus is talking about when he gave him the cup. He said, "This is a symbol of my blood," because, of course, he hadn't died on the cross yet, "that is shed for you." It's telling us that the lamb that Moses talked about was really all pointing to Christ. That's why John the Baptist pointed to Jesus, said, "Behold the Lamb of God that takes away the sin of the world." So are we talking about the same blood? Well, the blood of the covenant in the Old Testament was a symbol of the blood of the Lamb, of Christ, the Lamb of God, that was shed his blood. So am I asking, or am I answering what you're asking?
4: Oh, okay, so here's the thing. Moses took the blood and sprinkled it on the people and said, "Behold the blood of the covenant, which the Lord has made with you in accordance with all these words," which was the law, the Torah, that they had just gone over. So it seems to me that it's the same covenant, but Yeshua gave a final sacrifice once for all so that we could get rid of the sacrificial system. Is that right?
2: Well, the reason that Jesus died, of course, was not to get rid of the sacrificial system. Jesus died to save us from our sins. Now, some things happened. The old sacrificial system, obviously, we don't need to sacrifice lambs anymore. And this is why, at the moment of his death, the veil was torn in the temple, showing that, that system and that temple is not the temple anymore. That's why Jesus said, "Destroy this temple, 3 days I'll raise it up." And he spoke of his body. And so the whole system went through a dramatic transformation at the cross.
4: Right, according to Hebrews, right?
2: When they explain that it's... Why don't you focus in on your question a little bit? It seems like we're kind of doing a little philosophy here.
4: No. Oh, philosophy?
2: Well, I mean, what are you specifically asking? You're asking some very broad questions about the covenant. Is there a particular verse?
4: May I refine it then? I'll refine it, okay? So it seems to me that, you know, it's the same system. There always had to be a blood sacrifice. Yeshua, when he gave his blood to atone, that changed the priesthood according to Hebrew, the Levitical priesthood. And you just said that the sacrifice of lambs was no longer going to be required because the sacrificed lamb had been sacrificed.
5: Right, Jesus says, Christ is our Passover. But go ahead.
4: I guess I misworded that when I said he did it to get rid of that system. I meant that has been superseded now. I mean, just like you said, we don't have to do that anymore, right?
5: So what's your question?
4: Okay, so my question is, if that is what changed, then why do so many Christian denominations not follow the laws that still exist, the Word of God that has always been, the Torah, I guess?
5: Well, I believe that we should be keeping the Ten Commandments. The Bible's pretty clear that His law is eternal. Now, if you're talking about the ceremonial ordinances, there's a distinction between the Ten Commandments that God spoke with His voice, wrote with His finger, wrote it on rock, put it in the ark, and the ceremonial laws that were written by Moses on paper, not spoken by God's voice, and put in a pocket on the outside of the ark. And when Paul talks in Colossians about certain Sabbath days that were nailed to the cross, in 2 Colossians 2, verse 13 to 16, he's speaking of these ceremonial laws. So it sounds to me like you're kind of heading down the road that we need to be keeping the feast days. We have a book on that we'll be happy to send you. And thank you for your question, Miguel, but we just usually budget about 3 minutes per person.
3: The book dealing with that subject is called Feast Days and Sabbaths. What is it that we as Christians in New Testament times need to observe from the Old Testament? Very interesting study. Feast Days and Sabbaths. We'll be happy to send that to anybody who gives us a call and ask. The number is 800-835-6747. Again, 800-835-6747. Our next caller is Lori, listening in New York. Lori, welcome to the program.
6: Yes, thank you for taking my call. I'm a first-time caller, and I'm not quite certain of the verse or the chapter. I know that it's from the New Testament where Jesus says, suffer the little children to come unto me and forbid them not, for such theirs is the kingdom of heaven. Unless you can be like one of these little ones, you cannot enter the kingdom of heaven. Now, I know that adults do not tolerate childish behavior in other adults. I mean, I've seen that. Usually that's the norm. What exactly is meant by that verse in our daily encounters, perhaps?
5: Okay, well, first of all, the verse is several places in the New Testament because Jesus...
6: Oh, I'm sorry. Yeah, I'm not that well-versed.
5: No, it's okay. Luke 9, in case you want to look it up. One is Luke 9:47. It's also in Matthew, in Mark 9:36. So several times he says, you know, unless you become converted as a little child, you'll by no means enter the kingdom of heaven. The Lord wants us to have the innocence of a child. Children, especially before the age of accountability, they've got an innocence. He wants us to have faith. I remember a friend of mine, she said that her dad used to tell her when she was walking down the sidewalk after rain and she'd look and see the sky reflected in a puddle, he'd say, don't step in the puddle, you fall in the sky. And she believed it. And so, I mean, they've got this innocence that they believe what their parents say. And so Jesus wants us to believe like a little child his word, have a simple faith. And, you know, faith is so important in salvation. He wants us to have a childlike faith. And Jesus loved the children. He said, let them come to me. And he put his hands on them and blessed them. Pastor Ross, I don't know if you have anything to add to that.
3: I think the aspect that you brought out is very important. Just having faith in the Word of God. Remember the miracle Jesus performed of a certain centurion who had a servant that was sick. And the centurion said, just speak the word, mm-hmm. and my servant will be healed. And Jesus marveled and said, I've not seen this greater faith, no, not in Israel. He believed the Word of God.
5: Hey, thank you, Lori. I appreciate that, your question. Hope that helps a little bit. And we don't really have a book that talks about faith, but you'd like our lesson that deals with the subject of salvation. It talks about that saving faith.
3: The book is called Rescue from Above, and we'll be happy to send that to anybody who gives us a call and asks. The number again is 800-835-6747, 800-835-6747. The phone line here to the studio is 800-463-7297. Our next caller is Jason, listening from Salt Lake City, Utah. Jason, welcome to the program. Hi, Jason, you're on the air.
7: Can you hear me?
5: Yeah.
7: Okay. Yeah, I have a question. I feel like it has a lot of importance in it, but you know, in the past I've heard teachers and preachers just preach one person, and it's the passage you find in Matthew, but in Luke it only talks about one person, and that's that person that's possessed with demons. And in Matthew it talks two people, but in, I believe it's Luke.
5: Yeah, it's Luke chapter 8, verse 26, and it's also, you find it in Mark chapter 5, it's in Matthew chapter 8. The difference is the demoniac. It's where Christ cast the devils out of this demoniac, except Matthew says there were two demoniacs. Luke and Mark say there were one, and people say, oh, there's a contradiction in the Bible. Well, it is a contradiction. It's not really a contradiction. It's a difference. In Luke and Mark, it's told from the perspective that there was a man. Matthew says there were actually two of them, but one of them evidently stayed further back and was not the spokesman, and maybe was not as notorious or famous for his outrageous behavior as the second one, the principal man who came down and did the speaking. So this is, to me, evidence of the authenticity of the Bible, because if Matthew and Mark and Luke were just copying each other, they wouldn't have made that mistake between there being one man and two men. And so I think that they just had the perspective of, well, there was actually two that were healed, but one who was a lot more outstanding and, like I said, notorious and well-known.
7: Okay, so there's not like a real significance at the fact that there were two. So if you were given a lesson and stuff, you'd only really just lean on to the fact of one person because he was so outspoken. More rebellious. He's like the leader, in other words.
5: Yeah, and you know, I actually wrote a book on the subject of the demoniac. The whole book is on this. It's a full-length book called Broken Chains, because what Jesus did for that demoniac is a symbol of how he saves us. That man was living among the graves, and that's a symbol of spiritual death. He was surrounded by pigs. That's a symbol of being unclean. He was covered with chains. That's a symbol of bondage. So everything about this man represents the lost world, and Jesus set him free, and then he sent him out preaching. And so he both cleansed him and he commissioned him right away, and the Lord wants to do that for us. So you can just look for that book called Broken Chains. I also have the message online, and I talk about the difference between the one demoniac and the two demoniacs in that presentation. I think you can watch it on YouTube, called Broken Chains, Doug Batchelor. Hey, thank you very much, Jason. Hope that helps a little.
7: Sound a little better than what I've heard in the past, so yeah, I'll go with that.
5: All right, hey, got a happy customer. Appreciate it.
3: Next call is Julie, listening from Livermore, California. Julie, welcome to the program.
8: Hi, thanks for taking my call.
5: Yeah, how can we help you?
8: So I have two questions. The first one is, there is a story that Jesus was talking about when he said that if someone's house is swept clean, be careful because seven more worse things or demons could happen to you. If you could explain what that means, and then I have one other question, is what does backsliding mean in Bible terms, and how does one stop it according to the Bible?
5: All right, I'll have Pastor look up the verse about the a man has seven devils cast out, or one devil cast out, and doesn't replace it, and seven worse come back. And that is, I know the passage, I'm trying to remember the verse, and he'll find that. That's talking about that you need to replace it. If you change a bad habit, if you don't replace it with a good habit, then you have a vacuum that automatically fills, and you could end up worse off. And I've seen people that are struggling with drinking, for instance, and they fight and they put it out of their lives, but they don't replace it with anything good. Sometimes they end up having... they fall. It's like you're asking about backsliding, and the latter state of that man is worse than the beginning. It's like they fall even harder and get even deeper, and it's like the devil's tightening his grip. It's also common that when a person's trying to break free, the devil fights even harder to hang on to him, and so there can be a struggle. Just like the Exodus, when the children of Israel were coming out of Egypt, the Pharaoh tried so hard to keep them.
3: The verse you're referring to there is Matthew chapter 12 and verse 44.
5: Okay. So you're asking about backsliding, Julie? Are you there?
8: Question about that. Like you said, if you don't change a bad habit and then replace it with something good, does it have to be the exact filling of that same place?
5: No.
8: Does that make sense?
5: Yeah, I know what you're saying. No, it doesn't have to be exact. It's just good that you'll end up with this empty spot in the way you spend your time or your thinking or your life or your money. And if you just say, Lord, I'd now like to take that energy and put it towards a cause or something that is good. And if a, you know, if a person is addicted to chocolate and they break free, well, get celery. I mean, do something, but that's not the best illustration.
8: And before you answer that about the backsliding, can a person, even like you said, when a person is getting free, the devil comes even harder to in that process. But does that mean a person can still ultimately get free?
5: Oh, yeah. Yeah, there's a thousand people listening out there, probably more like a million, that have struggled with all kinds of habits, and the Lord sets them free.
8: It's because of what his sacrifice, right, the blood shed, made it possible that when freedom comes, it comes without, well, like that commandment says, the commandments of God come with no trouble added to it, right? But could you answer that question about backsliding? What does that mean in Bible terms, and how does one stop it biblically?
5: Yeah, well, backsliding is, of course, falling back into your old patterns. And you notice it doesn't call it back walking. It doesn't call it back jumping or running. It's a slide. And you can slide imperceptibly. A car can be parked, and if the road's icy, it can keep sliding, even though the wheels are locked up. And if we're not moving forward, we'll almost always be sliding backwards, just because our human nature in life is like a person standing on a down escalator. You've got this carnal nature pulling you down. And unless we're pressing on the upward way, like that song says, growing in the Lord, then you end up sort of drifting backwards. And that's why you need to always be growing and praying and feeding your soul and, you know, increasing your experience with the Lord and doing more to share your faith, or you'll start to atrophy, and that's backsliding. Your faith begins to weaken. You slip back into the old behaviors. And a lot of people have done it. You shouldn't get discouraged. Peter, he denied the Lord after walking with him 3.5 years. And David backslid in a big way with his

0: 16 in the book of Revelation. Mm-hmm. And I'm wondering if these seven last plagues go in order.
1: Well, I think they do. First of all, the seven last plagues are very similar to the 10 plagues that fell upon Egypt. The 10 plagues that fell on Egypt when the children of Israel came out, the first three of the 10 plagues fell on the Egyptians and the Israelites, but the last seven only fell on the Egyptians. And there's some similarity between the seven last plagues you find in Revelation, and, I mean, you've got the noisome sore scorching with great heat, and the fire and the water turning to blood, and many of those things are similar. There was a sequence to the plagues in the book of Exodus. I have no reason to believe that there is no meaning to the sequence that you find in Revelation. But these plagues, they end up falling just before the Lord's return, when you've got probation is already closed and the final events are beginning to fall.
0: Mm-hmm. I'm specifically looking at verse 18.
1: Okay.
0: And that one has to do with...
1: Let me read it to everyone who's listening, okay? It says, "And there were noises and thunderings and lightnings, and there was a great earthquake, such a mighty, great earthquake as had never occurred since men were upon the earth." It talks about Babylon divided in three parts, and it falls. That is, speaking of really the last plague, it's the seventh plague, and it is synonymous with the second coming of Jesus. Just like the last plague that fell on Egypt, the children of Israel, it was the Passover, and they began their journey into the towards the Promised Land. The last plague in our world, we begin our journey towards the heavenly Canaan, and Christ raptures up the saints. So, talks about the great hail that falls, and every island and mountain are not found. Obviously, this is, you know, this is sort of the crescendo, and it's what you call a showstopper. You still there, Scott?
0: The hailstones aren't the last one in the seven.
1: Well, the seventh plague is several things happen at once. The earthquake, the hail, Babylon splits and implodes. And,
0: really?
1: Yeah, all of this is sort of just the whole world is unraveling in the last plague. It's the final catastrophe associated with the second coming and those that are not prepared. So,
0: okay.
1: Yeah. That's,
0: do you have time for Revelation 3?
1: Will you give us a call again? Give us another chance. We've got several people standing by, and we're going to try and get one or two more calls. Okay. And if that's okay, Scott, appreciate your understanding.
2: 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Valerie, welcome to the program.
3: Thank you very much. I have a question. It's about tithing.
1: Uh-huh.
3: For 44 years, I tithed on my gross salary, and... I'm just curious, now I'm on Social Security, and I'd like to know if I'm to tithe again.
1: Technically, no. And what I'm saying is, I assume that the years that you were receiving you're paying into Social Security, you were paying on your gross paycheck. So, you know, if you'd done that, you've already paid on the Social Security. But I would not miss an opportunity to give God a chance to bless you. And
3: no.
1: I'd continue to, you know, pay something as tithe.
3: I do. I give when I can to charities. I enjoy doing that, and it's been a blessing. So I just wondered, though, as far as the 10% of that, if I try to do that on my Social Security...
1: Won't have much to live on, huh?
3: It takes a big chunk out of it.
1: Yeah, well, technically, if you were paying tithe on your gross and you were paying into Social Security... You've actually paid tithe on that income. Social Security now is the government just giving you back the money you gave them, technically, during those years.
3: Right.
1: So you kind of paid on it once already, and it's like putting money in a bank. If you pay on your paycheck as you put money in the bank through the years, and then you start taking some money out of the bank, you already paid on that nest.
3: Okay.
1: But I wouldn't miss a chance, like I said, to trust God and pay some tithe just towards your church and offerings, like you said, or charities. Hey, thank you very much, Valerie. You would also enjoy that lesson, In God We Trust. It deals all with what the Bible says about tithe and offering, and has a lot more information than we can share in a quick answer.
2: Our next call is Mary, listening from Yonkers, New York. Mary, welcome to the program.
1: Mary, are you there?
4: How are you?
1: Hi.
4: Yes, I am. Yes, I am. How are you?
1: Doing great. And your question?
4: I have two questions, sir.
1: Let's take them one at a time.
4: Oh, I'm sorry. All right. The first one is, in the book

0: of Acts, the 9th chapter. We started at the 5th verse.
1: Okay.
0: And when Saul was talking to the Lord, and he said, Saul said, "Who art thou, Lord?" I wanted to know if Saul knew God at that particular time, because Saul was persecuting the believers. Did he know who he was talking to at that particular time when he said, "Who art thou, Lord?" That's my first.
1: Okay, you know what I think? What's happening here, of course, is he's been persecuting the followers of Jesus. And when he heard that voice saying, "Saul, Saul, you know, why are you persecuting me?" Saul was, he was dumbfounded to think that he would be persecuting Jehovah. And that's why he said, kind of like Moses said, "Lord, what is your name?" At the burning bush. And he's saying, "Oh, is this who I think it is? Lord, who are you? Are you the one that I've been persecuting?" And so I think it just amazed him that it was Jesus. Now, we got just a minute for the last question. Go ahead, Mary.
0: This question is, "What will thou have me to do?" That's in the 6th verse of the Acts. What would you have me to do?
1: Yeah, now Paul, he's thinking, "I have been persecuting Christians. I've put them in jail. I've participated in their execution. Lord, you've appeared to me now. Is there any way for me to undo the damage I've done?" And Jesus basically said, "Yes, I'm going to make you my spokesman, and you're going to be persecuted because of it." And so he was just saying, "Lord, I'm your servant now. What do you want me to do?" Kind of like Isaiah, when he says in chapter 6, "Here am I, Lord, send me." And Paul, when he realized that Jesus was God the Son, Jehovah the Creator, he said, I'm surrendering to you. And he did, and changed the world. The world's never been the same since that encounter that Paul had in Acts chapter 9 with the Lord on the road to Damascus. Listening friends, it probably will not be fair to those who are still standing by if we take just part of your question now, because I think we're running too close to the end of the clock. But do bear with me for a moment as I remind you that there's a lot of Amazing Facts programs you can still enjoy through the week by going to the website. 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
2: 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Hello, friends. We hope you've enjoyed this episode of Bible Answers Live. Amazing Facts believes strongly in the Great Commission given by Christ to share the wonderful news of salvation to the entire world. 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
3: 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The impact of your funds invested in sharing the everlasting gospel in these foreign lands will be felt for years to come.
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7: Except the Lord build the house, they labor in vain that build it. Except the Lord keep the city, the watchman waketh but in vain. It is vain for you to rise up early, to sit up late, to eat the bread of sorrows. For so he giveth his beloved sleep. Lo, children are an heritage of the Lord, and the fruit of the womb is his reward. As arrows are in the hand of a mighty man, so are children of the youth. Happy is the man that hath his quiver full of them. They shall not be ashamed, but they shall speak with the enemies in the gate.
6: Psalm 123.
8: Unto thee lift I up mine eyes, O thou that dwellest in the heavens. Behold, as the eyes of servants look unto the hand of their masters, and as the eyes of a maiden unto the hand of her mistress, so our eyes wait upon the Lord our God, until that he have mercy upon us. Have mercy upon us, O Lord, have mercy upon us, for we are exceedingly filled with contempt. Our soul is exceedingly filled with the scorning of those that are at ease, and with the contempt of the proud.
9: My God shall supply all your need according to his riches in glory by Christ Jesus. Whosoever believeth on him shall not be ashamed.
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12: Now a look at your morning weather on Columbia Christian Talk Radio. Intermittent clouds today with a high near 92 and lows around 71. Mostly cloudy tomorrow with a high of 92 and lows around 70. For your Friday, partly sunny with thunderstorms with a high near 95 and lows around 73. And for Saturday, mostly sunny with a high near 97 and lows around 74. That's your morning weather on Columbia Christian Talk Radio.
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14: I would like to welcome you to another edition of The More Abundant Life, a radio broadcast which features inspiring messages by Pastor Wendley Phipps. My name is Adrian Westney Jr. I'm your host for today's program and very pleased to be so. Today we have program number 163 in our series. It's a message that Pastor Phipps presented to the Seabrook Church, so it's one that's going to be a little bit unusual for our broadcast today. We're going to hear from Pastor Phipps as he speaks on the title, That Night.
15: Well, this morning I'm, for the next few moments, going to preach and teach a while. I ask that you'd pray for me. Since the world began, there has never been a night quite like that night. A night when a lowly manger became the object of God's concern and care. A night when a cattle stall became the capital of a new commonwealth.
16: Right.
15: Of God's amazing grace.
16: Yes, yes.
15: The events of that night, still even today, provide perennial inspiration to a world in sin and darkness. Every detail of that night has earned its place in our affections as either folklore or fact. It is a night without parallel. Young and old, our hearts thrill when we contemplate the arrival of angels singing their glory song. Like little children, we who have heard it before still delight to hear it again. Angelic hosts broadcasting the glad tidings that a Savior is born. That night over the plains of Bethlehem, as the Spirit of God brooded over the darkness of our world, the scriptures tell us that, lo, the angel of the Lord came upon shepherds abiding in the field. And the angel said unto them, "Fear not, for behold, I bring you good tidings of great joy." And then suddenly, the scriptures tell us the earth was hushed. All nature grew still. The plains round about lit up with the bright shining of the host of God. And then suddenly, like the swell of a grand symphonic chorus, music came from every corner of the sky. Glory to God in the highest, and on earth peace and goodwill toward men. My heart thrills when I realize that that night shepherds heard music that had been rehearsed on a faraway crystal sea. And I love good music. What it's going to be like to hear music in glory. The other day I was talking to a friend about the kind of stereo to buy, and I bought a stereo the other day, and one of the features it offered was simulated surround sound. I want you to know that God invented surround sound. Sony and JVC are just simulating it. That night, the shepherds heard heavenly music in surround sound. Glory to God in the highest. It was heard coming from everywhere. That because of the record of the three gifts of gold and frankincense and myrrh, we in central recasting, don't miss that. We in central recasting find it convenient to say they were three wise men because of the gold, frankincense, and myrrh. But scholars believe that it was probably more wise men than just three. We just find it convenient to say three. That night is, and by the way, there are going to be a few so-called Christmas facts that you're going to have to throw away this morning. Amen. That night, as these wise men sat gazing into the mysteries of the heavens, they stood transfixed at the appearance of a new star they had never seen before.
16: That's right.
15: Now, I read and searched for some record of the origins of these wise men. And as I perused through the chronicles of history, I came upon an assumption held by some historians. It is their studied view that after the fall of the kingdom of the Medes and Persians, that the Medes tried through military means to seize control of the entire empire, but they were unsuccessful. And they failed. So because of this, they chose, their leaders chose to become scholars instead of politicians. They channeled their talents into becoming the leading authorities of their time. So these men of Medes became the experts in medicine, philosophy, religion, and astrology. They dedicated themselves to understanding the mysteries of nature because they were always searching and questioning and learning. They devoted their lives to study and research and remained open to new truths, new ideas. And because of this, they were called magi or wise men. These wise men studied the details of the heavens. They knew that what they were looking at was not a planet. It was not a fixed star. These wise men, they had been astrologers and stargazers from their childhood. They studied the heavens with passion. That night, the appearance of this large, bright star they had never seen before intrigued them. They mapped out the sky. They knew where everything was. They knew their charts. But this star was a cosmic phenomenon, the likes of which they had never seen before. So they consulted with other priests and philosophers. I'm going to try to teach a little this morning. They searched the ancient scrolls for some prophecy, some word that foretold the coming of such a star. And it is believed that one of the wise men remembered studying the prophecy of Balaam. You remember Balaam, the one who tried to curse the children of Israel on behalf of Balak. You remember Balaam and how God used the donkey he was riding on to speak to him and save his life. You remember Balaam riding on the donkey the angel God sent to stop him. Said, stop kicking that donkey. You better thank God for that donkey. For had you come any further, I would have taken your life, said the angel. That donkey saved your life. Well, Balaam, brothers and sisters, had given a prophecy. And you can find it in Numbers. If you have your Bibles, go to the book of Numbers and let's read the prophecy of Balaam that was probably the anchor for those wise men. When they saw the star, they searched. Where did this star come from? Has anyone foretold this star? And then they went to Numbers 24:15. And it says, and he took up his parable and said, Balaam, the son of Beor, hath said, and the man whose eyes are open hath said, Balaam, Numbers chapter 24, verse 16, he hath said, which heard the words of God and knew the knowledge of the Most High, which saw the vision of the Almighty falling into a trance, but having his eyes open. And verse 17, I shall see him but not now. I shall behold him, but not now. There shall come a star. Oh, Lord. This is Balaam's prophecy.

0: Jacob, and a scepter shall rise out of Israel. Brothers and sisters, this was the prophecy in Balaam. Look at verse 19. Out of Jacob shall come he that shall have dominion.
1: Amen.
0: Woo, thank you, Jesus. Amen. Those wise men began to ask themselves, could this strange star be the fulfillment of Balaam's prophecy? Could this be the star that shall come out of Israel? Serving the Lord tells us in the book Desire of Ages that while they slept that night through dreams in a vision, those wise men were instructed by God that they were to go in search of the newborn prince.
1: Amen.
0: So the Holy Spirit spoke to those heathens.
1: Amen.
0: What a God we serve.
1: Right.
0: They woke up that next morning confident that they were bound for an audience with the king. And as they traveled, they noticed that the star only shone at night. So to keep the star in view, they had to travel hundreds of miles only by night. They were men of faith and vision. Somewhere I read that vision is the world's most desperate need. Somewhere I read there is no vision. Where there is no vision, people perish. These wise men were men of faith and vision. It was Peter Marshall who once said, a shared vision is not an idea. It is a force in people's hearts. A force of impressive power. These wise men shared a vision that a Messiah had come. These men were men of faith and vision. One day Michelangelo saw a block of marble which its owner had cast aside as having no value. Michelangelo said, no, no, no, don't throw it away. Give it to me. There is an angel imprisoned in it and I must set him free. Michelangelo was a man of vision. Those wise men were men of faith and vision. Like Jonathan Swift said, they could look farther than they could see. Vision is what makes you rise above the low plains of mediocrity. It makes you scale the mountain's height. Vision is what keeps you an original in a world of copies and facsimiles. Vision is what makes you take the road less traveled and makes you march to the beat of a different drummer. Vision is the spark of divinity that turns over the engine of new possibilities in your life. These were men of vision. Vision is an idea downloaded from the mind of God to the mind of man. Those men of vision followed a star. And when you follow the star God has placed in your night sky, your efforts will not be in vain. As those three wise men traveled through the night, they rehearsed the prophecies. Can you imagine? When they paused for rest, they would be studying the scriptures. Servant of the Lord tells us that while they had the star before them, they also had the inward evidence of the Holy Spirit. And because they had the Holy Spirit, that long journey was a happy journey. Because when you got the Spirit of God with you, hallelujah, long journeys turned to happy journeys. And they reached Jerusalem. The star they had been following rested above the temple. And then all of a sudden, it faded away. They ran to the temple where the star had been, expecting everybody to be ecstatic over the good news that a Savior was born. Instead, to their surprise, no one in the temple had ever heard of Jesus. The folks in the church didn't know he had come. They had crossed a desert to find the Savior, only to find that those who lived across the street didn't know he had come. The wise men said to the Jews, have you read your own scriptures? A Savior has been born. And as the people listened to the testimony of the wise men, they became jealous and afraid. They were afraid that possibly a Messiah had come without them properly welcoming him. They were afraid and jealous that these heathen wise men were interpreting the scriptures more accurately than they had.
1: Yes, yes,
0: have mercy.
1: Yes.
0: Heathens. Wiser.
1: Yes.
0: Where can we find the newborn king? Said the wise man. Does anyone know where he is? For weeks we've been following his star in the sky. It's led us here to Jerusalem. We've come to worship him. No one knew where to find Jesus. When the news of the arrival of the wise men reached Herod, he told the palace guards, Bring the teachers. Bring those wise men. And he questioned them about their purpose and their journey. And listen carefully. He questioned them about the timing of the arrival of that first sighting of the star. And then Herod said, go to Bethlehem and search for the young child. When you find him, stop by my place on your way back. And then Matthew 2:10, when they saw the star, they rejoiced with exceeding great joy. And in Matthew 2:11, and when they were come into what?
1: The house.
0: Look it up. Yeah. Matthew 2, verse 11.
1: Yes,
0: and when they were come into the house, they saw the young child with Mary, his mother, and fell down and what?
1: Worshipped
0: him. Now, when those wise men worshipped at Jesus' feet, Jesus was probably about 1 year old.
1: Well, have mercy.
0: So those Christmas pageants that show the wise men showing up the very night that Jesus was born are convenient, but they're not accurate. You see, the first appearance of the star in Scripture was on the night Jesus was born. So to get to the stable with the shepherds at the same time, those wise men would have had to charter the Concorde. That's why Matthew 2:11 says, and when they were come, they did not come to the manger. They came to where? The house where Jesus was living. It's nice to know the truth, ain't it? Amen. I know somebody's heart is broken right about now. The wise men arrived. They came to see him in the house. And that's the reason when Herod sent his palace guards to kill the babies, he said, kill those who are 2 years old and under. Because he's been born for a while. It may be more concise to put the shepherds and the wise men together, but it probably isn't very accurate. Oh, I hate to be the bearer of bad tidings this morning. But the truth is the truth. Amen. It's nice to have it straight. Now, while I'm on this point, let me also say we celebrate the birth of Jesus on this day, but we really don't know which day Jesus was born. I called up TWA last night. And I said, please tell me the temperature today in Tel Aviv. Tel Aviv has about the same temperature as Atlanta, Georgia. And it was probably not very likely that, and it could get really cold there. It's not very likely that the shepherds were sitting out in the field in this kind of weather. Shivering, minding sheep.
1: Well.
0: Listen to what the servant of the Lord says. She says, it is supposed that Christ was born on the 25th day of December.
1: Well.
0: And for that reason, it is celebrated as his birthday. But it is impossible for us to know what day he was born.
1: Well.
0: The reason God has not revealed that fact is because we would worship the day. Somebody said, we're doing it now. And we're not sure. The 25th of December, she said, is supposed to be the day of the birth of Christ. Its observance has become customary and popular. And yet there is no certainty that we are keeping the very day of our Savior's birth. History gives us no assurance of this. The Bible does not give us the precise time. Listen, had the Lord deemed this knowledge essential to our salvation, he would have spoken it through his prophets and through his apostles so that you would know the matter. But the silence of the scriptures on this point is evidence that it is hidden from us for wise purposes. God has concealed the precise day. Just like he didn't tell the children of Israel where Moses was buried. Because if they knew where Moses was buried, there'd be, you think that Jerusalem is all wrapped up in commercialism right now. They've got a church over every little anything. Somebody knew, said, this is where Jesus dropped his robe. So they put a church up. And then they charge you money to come see the place. So if they knew where Moses was buried, there'd be a city there. It looked like Las Vegas or something. But because we don't know the exact day, thank God, God wanted us to give Christ the honor. But just because we don't know the exact day, and I'm going to teach just a little bit this morning, it doesn't mean that Christians are to be Scrooges. It doesn't mean that Adventists have to be Scrooges. Because you don't know, right? We don't know the exact day, so we're not going to celebrate nothing. We're going to run around shouting humbug. On Christmas Day, channel the children's desire for amusements in the right direction. So don't go home and let them just do anything today. It's God's Sabbath day too. Amen. They can wait 3 or 4 hours. Have mercy. During the Christmas season, it is right to bestow upon one another tokens of love. Ladies, I love this. I read this. We should make the gifts we give prove a real benefit to those who are receiving it. So ladies, some brothers can really benefit from a new tie. Some brothers can really benefit from a bottle of cologne. Amen. Nothing wrong with a Christmas tree in the church. The scriptures tell us that when the wise men entered the house, they saw the young child with Mary, his mother. They fell down and they worshiped. Wow. They worshiped at the feet of a baby king. Today, if you've given your heart to Christ, you ought to bring your gifts to him. Your gold, your silver, your precious earthly possessions, anything that you have, you ought to be willing this day to go before Christ and lay it there. Somebody said, what can I give thee? Poor as I am, if I were a shepherd, I'd give thee a lamb. If I were a wise man, I would do my part. Oh, I know what I can give you. I'll give you

0: 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We hope the episode shared today has been uplifting. 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
1: 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Join our hosts, Gary Gibbs and John Bradshaw, speakers for the Amazing Facts Ministry, as they now open the Bible and discuss themes that affect your life today. Stay tuned, because the next 15 minutes will deepen your understanding of God's Word.
2: Hi, friends, and welcome again to Bible Talk. I'm John Bradshaw. With me, Gary Gibbs. This is where we talk about the Bible issues that affect you today, right where you are. Hi, Gary. Good to have you here.
3: Good to be here, John. And we are going to talk about a very interesting, very exciting topic that I would venture to say most all of our listeners have heard something about at one time.
2: We are continuing our discussion today on the subject of the mark of the beast. And last time you posed the very interesting question, many people have had, a statement many people have made, isn't the mark of the beast 666? Now you're going to tell me what in the world you were doing coming up with an idea like that.
3: Well, 666, obviously everybody knows that is the mark of the beast.
2: Wait a minute.
3: John, I called a pastor the other day. Listen to this.
2: Yeah, right.
3: You know what his phone number was?
2: It had
3: his phone number was like 576-7666.
2: All right.
3: I said, "Pastor, if that were my phone number, I would change that number." And he chuckled. He said, "No, I like that number. Everybody remembers it. In fact, the telephone company told him no one would ever take that number."
2: You're joking.
3: Because it had 666 in it. So he was able to get it quite easily.
2: I want to tell you something I heard recently, too. There was a little Bible college in Kentucky, and they ended up going to the telephone company and demanding that their telephone number be changed because the telephone number had 666 in it. Listen, I think we need to understand that 666 isn't bad luck. It isn't an omen. It's the number of the beast for sure. But if your license plate ends with three sixes, or you live at 666 6th Street, hey, you're in good shape. It's okay. Don't worry. You're not cursed. Nothing to worry about.
3: I would still feel a little uncomfortable with that address. But let me ask you, surely, all the pastors, everybody that teaches on this, these movies, these are Bible scholars, John. They can't be wrong about 666 being stamped in the forehead.
2: Well, there were scholars in Jesus' day who, I venture to suggest, knew more about the scriptures than most scholars today, and they were dead wrong about an awful lot, particularly about Jesus and who the Messiah was. The Bible says 666 is the number of the beast. I'm going to read it to you from Revelation 13:18. "Let him that hath understanding count the number of the beast." It is the number of a man, and his number is... You're getting the picture, Gary.
3: Yes.
2: His number is 666. 666. It's the number of the beast, and we ought to have that plain and clear in our minds.
3: Well, it sounds like you do. But if you go back to verse 17, isn't the mark the same thing as the number of his name? Let me read the text.
2: Yeah, now I want you to read it accurately.
3: I'll read it out of the King James Bible. That's what most people read.
2: Okay.
3: "And that no man might buy or sell, save he that had the mark, or the name of the beast, or the number of his name."
2: You got
3: same thing, isn't it?
2: Three things right there. One, the mark. Two, the name. Three, the number of his name. Three different things. Now, 666, I'm going to ask you something right here. Would 666 be the mark? Would it be the name, or would it be the number?
3: Well, the Bible says in verse 18, it's the number.
2: Clearly, it's the number, and it isn't the mark, and we need to nail that down clearly.
3: In fact, as I look at the text here, there's a little two-letter word that makes a significant difference, really, according to how you read this. It says a mark or the name.
2: I was thinking of the in. Because it says you're going to get it in, not on. No one's going to stencil it on your head. And you're right, it's one or the other. Or the other. That's what you're going to say, right?
3: That's right. Yeah, it's one or the other of the three.
2: Now you're making sense.
3: Okay. Now that kind of summarizes what we looked at last time. But let me ask you something else. Let's go deeper into this topic.
2: All right.
3: What about this buying or selling? Because obviously, we've got to be right on that, even though we might not agree on what the 666 is. We have to be right. The Bible's really clear. It says no man might buy or sell except he has this mark, the name, or the number of his name.
2: Yeah.
3: So let's talk about that buying or selling. Obviously, there has to be some sort of control of everybody's economic situation of they're buying or selling. If I go to the grocery store, I have to have some sort of ID or something that verifies whether I can buy or sell.
2: Wait a minute. I'm going to beat you to the draw here. Before you come off with some scheme from left field, let me kind of lay out here where the Bible is going with this. I want to ask you a question. Your bank manager, before you come up with a harebrained idea about everyone going to get a silicon chip in their head or in their hand, or whatever.
3: I didn't think that was too harebrained.
2: Well, okay. Your bank manager, I'm willing to wager that, if I were a betting man, and I'm not, but let me just use that phrase. I'd be willing to wager, were I a wagering man, that your bank manager would be able to prevent you from buying and selling with the click of a mouse on her computer. Or his computer. And should she or he do that, your bank manager, your credit cards frozen, your hole-in-the-wall machine card, can't use that, your checks are going to bounce or they're not going to go through, your pay, which is 9 times out of 10 direct credit into your bank account, that's frozen. How much buying or selling could you do here now without your little chip, without your barcode and your tattoo and all of that? How much buying or selling could you do should your bank manager wish to make life difficult for you?
3: Well, I'd have to pre-plan like Saddam Hussein did. If I had my $1 billion cash, I'd be okay.
2: But let's say you didn't have your billion in cash. See, here's something we need to know. We think of this prohibition against buying and selling as being way off in the future.
3: Mm-hmm.
2: And not until we get a little special this or that or a chip or something. Mm-hmm. And let's talk some more about that. But not until that takes place. But in all honesty, friend, the bank manager or whoever controls your finances or assets could really, to all intents and purposes, stop you from buying and selling right now.
3: Yeah, that's because our economic system is so electronic now. A lot of money passes through the electronic wires and never changes hands. But, there are people, John, who deal strictly in cash. I know people who don't have a social security number. They don't have a bank account. And they deal strictly in cash. And these are legitimate people. They're just fearful people.
2: Sure.
3: Is that an approach to take so that the bank manager doesn't cut me off? Should I avoid all this electronic gadgetry so that I can't be tracked and so I won't be able to be blocked from buying and selling one day?
2: I wonder if I can be unambiguous in my answer to your question. No. Now, I'm not saying that if someone deals only in cash, that's wrong. Knock yourself out. If that's what you want to do, that's fine. But must you do that? No, absolutely not. Let's now consider the way the world is being wired, okay?
3: Mm-hmm.
2: Now, we already live in an electronic age where most of our buying and selling is done electronically.
3: Mm-hmm.
2: But there has been talk about cashless societies. Smart cards. You were telling me something about a smart card. You saw one or something.
3: I saw one, and it happened while I was flying on a plane, and I was reading an article in a news magazine about the smart card. Now, the smart card is being tested in various areas across the U.S., and this particular area it was referring to was in the Pacific Northwest, where it has all of your bank information, everything, in this little chip on a card about the size of your driver's license.
2: Okay.
3: In fact, it looks like a driver's license. And you can go into the burger store, wherever you're going to buy your fast food, and you can buy your food right off of that card, and it acts like a debit card, but it has a whole lot more information. It might even have your fingerprint or thumbprint on it, and it prevents fraud.
2: Okay.
3: The guy sitting across the aisle from me noticed I was reading that article on the smart card, and he said, "Hey, have you ever seen one of those?" He said, "I've got one right here," and he pulled it out. He was in the military.
2: No kidding.
3: And they're using them in the military nowadays, too. And so what they're moving towards is where you actually go in the store, and once that store has your information from your smart card filed on their hard drive, you just walk up and put your thumbprint on a pad, and you can buy whatever you want with your thumbprint.
2: Oh, yeah, that doing that. Now let's try to see into the future, and all the best Bible scholar can do here is guess, okay?
3: Why is that?
2: Because the Bible doesn't say anything about smart cards. The Bible doesn't say anything about thumbprints. The Bible doesn't say anything about a national ID card.
3: But it does say you can't buy or sell.
2: Right. Now, the mechanism to prevent you or enable you to buy and sell, we don't know what that is.
3: Okay, so that's where we're guessing.
2: That's all speculation. But I've already said you don't need to wait for some special thing to come up down the line. Already, we are at the time when basically you could be prevented from buying and selling. Now, should we be scared of technology?
3: You know, I'm glad you raised that question, because I know people who are. They'll avoid all that technology because they don't want to be limited in the buying and selling should they be here when that happens.
2: Now, two things you're forgetting. Now, again, with deference and respect to those people, if you only want to do cash, that's fine with me. In fact, if I were a merchant, I'd rather have your cash than your credit card. Then I'm not paying commission on my purchase or my sale. See, it's better for me. But the point is this. You don't need to fear technology. Number one, God will provide for his faithful children. Am I not right?
3: Yeah, well, he always does.
2: Okay.
3: He promises
2: to. So whatever happens, God is going to provide for you. And here's what we need to understand. Whether it's a chip, whether it's your check account, whether it's an ID card, whether it's a silicon, something or other, these things are not the mark of the beast. Merely a mechanism to coerce you to receive the mark of the beast. The mark of the beast would be a separate issue. And then it is said, if you don't take it, we'll prevent you from buying and selling. So maybe this wired economy, this cashless society, this whatever it might be, is the mechanism used to coerce a person to move over to the place where they'll take the mark of the beast. Two different things. One is economic coercion. The other is the mark of the beast. Do you remember any examples in your lifetime of this happening?
3: I don't know that I do.
2: Now, come on, of course you do. Try exporting something to Cuba or importing something from Cuba. Mm-hmm. Can't do it, economic sanctions.
3: Mm-hmm.
2: During apartheid, same thing with South Africa, economic sanctions. You couldn't buy from South Africa. You couldn't import from the Republic of South Africa.
3: And the sanctions are designed to pressure people into a certain type of action.
2: To change their behavior.
3: Mm-hmm. And so that's what we're looking at here.
2: Absolutely.
3: A certain amount, but on an individual level instead of necessarily a national level or international level.
2: 100% right. Whatever the mechanism is, and if someone pretends to you that they know, they don't know, because the Bible doesn't say what the mechanism is. It just says you won't be able to buy and sell.
3: Okay. What I would like to know is what is the mark of the beast? And, you know, this is the fastest 15 minutes in the world is during this time, John. And I know our people listening to us, they want to know what the mark of the beast is, too. What about our Bible study guides? They really need to get those in order to understand what this topic is.
2: Next time on Bible Talk, we'll go into the mark of the beast a little bit more. But like you said, this is the radio's fastest 15 minutes. And we just don't have time today, particularly with the clock ticking faster, to get into all that right now. Friend, you've got to get hold of this Bible study information. You've got to get the telephone number. Email us. That is a perfectly good a way of going about it. Very quick. No problem. You can call anytime, email anytime, day or night. You got to get in touch and get this Bible study information dealing with the subject of the mark of the beast. We'll get it right to you.
3: And John, I think it's important that we do study this out because we live in a day and age, obviously, when the technology is here to stop us from buying and selling. You know, you go back 50 years, everybody dealt basically in cash and checks, and you didn't really have the technology we have today. So that tells me, doesn't it tell you, we're living in the last days.
2: We're living in a time when this Bible prophecy can be fulfilled. Ladies and gentlemen, it will be fulfilled. And God said to us in Revelation that if you've got ears to hear this, then you need to know it and understand it. And he'll guide us all in our understanding of this subject. Oh, thanks for joining us this time. We're going to talk more about the mark of the beast next time. Join us right here at Bible Talk.

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2: If all the great cities of the world were combined in one place, they would still be dwarfed by the capital city of the future. I'll be back in a moment to talk about the amazing facts of tomorrow's world.

Hello, this is Joe Cruz on the Amazing Facts broadcast, facts which affect you. You know, friends, we think of New York, London, Paris, Tokyo as being cities of some size and proportions. These cities have some 8 or 10 million each and cover a considerable space. But when compared to the city of God, the New Jerusalem, they're like crossroad villages. All four of these could be put in one corner of God's city. You see, the New Jerusalem is 375 miles square. That means it's 1,500 miles in perimeter, and it would take the entire states of Virginia, West Virginia, and Maryland, plus parts of Ohio, Pennsylvania, and North Carolina for it to rest on. Now, friends, I'm interested in that city. The Bible speaks a lot about it, and it's in that city that Jesus said he's going to prepare a mansion for you and for me. Revelation 21, 15 and 16, "And he that talked with me had a golden reed to measure the city and the gates thereof and the wall thereof. And the city lieth foursquare, and the length is as large as a breadth. And he measured the city with a reed 12,000 furlongs. The length and breadth and the height of it are equal." You see now, friends, why there's plenty of room for you and for all the saints of God. Notice how it's constituted. The 18th verse says, "And the building of the wall of it was of jasper, and the city was pure gold like unto clear glass." Imagine that. "And the foundations of the wall of the city were garnished with all manner of precious stones. The first foundation was jasper, the second sapphire, the third a chalcedony, the fourth an emerald, the fifth sardonyx, the sixth sardius, and the seventh chrysolite, the eighth beryl, the ninth topaz, the tenth a chrysoprasus, the 11th a jacinth, and the 12th an amethyst." Now just think, friends, of all those precious stones which are so dear and so valuable and so gorgeous today. And listen, here's more. "And the 12 gates were 12 pearls. Every several gate was of one pearl." And you know, the women think they've got something when they get a little tiny thing that's an eighth of an inch in diameter to string around their neck. And here the gate is a solid pearl. "And the street of the city was pure gold, as it were transparent glass." Oh, friends, we could talk on till midnight, and we wouldn't be able to do justice to the glories of that place. We just must be there. We must possess the mansion that Jesus is preparing for us. Now, what I'm talking about is not some fanciful, visionary thing up here in space. I'm talking about a real city, a real place. I know there are a lot of preachers who scoff at the idea of this being real. They say this is just a myth, but I want to tell you it's real. When Jesus says to me, as he said to all his followers, "In my Father's house are many mansions. I go to prepare a place for you." I believe it, friends. It is a place. Jesus said so. I believe what he said. Talking about the people of God in days long ago, Hebrews 11, 16 says, "But now they desire a better country, that is, an heavenly. Wherefore God is not ashamed to be called their God, for he hath prepared for them a city." So for the saints of days gone by who endured all those trials and hardships, God has prepared a city, and I believe it. To help us understand it, he gave John a vision about it. There on the Isle of Patmos, he showed it all to John, and John said, "I saw it." And he goes on and describes what he saw. Yes, friends, out there in space, somewhere trillions upon trillions of light years away, God has a mansion and a throne, and he's making ready a place for you and me and every other person who wants it. And then he's going to come and take us to that glory land. Then after a while, he's going to bring it all back down to this earth. This earth, which has been cursed by sin, will become the capital of the universe of God. That city will come down through all those myriads of stars and will settle upon this earth. And this earth for which Jesus died will become his capital from now on. Micah 4:8 says, "And thou, O tower of the flock, the stronghold of the daughter of Zion, unto thee shall it come, even the first dominion. The kingdom shall come to the daughter of Jerusalem."

us defiled by sin are kept in store until the fire of the day of judgment. And what will that fire do? Verse 10 says, But the day of the Lord will come as a thief in the night, in the which the heavens shall pass away with a great noise, and the elements shall melt with fervent heat. The earth also and the works that are therein shall be burned up. You know, we can't help but think of the atomic bombs and the hydrogen bombs that men have invented. The intense heat that melts those steel towers that they were mounted on, simply turning it into gas, and the sand of the desert transformed into glass. The heat was so intense. This is the heat as God explodes the atom that shall purify the earth and make it clean. And when it's been purified and cleansed, verse 13 says, Nevertheless, we, according to his promise, look for new heavens and a new earth wherein dwelleth righteousness. So a new heaven and a new earth shall become ours, purified by the fires of the Lord Jesus. This new earth will now receive the new Jerusalem as it comes down. John says he saw the holy city coming down from God out of heaven, prepared as a bride adorned for her husband. It comes down and settles where the old Jerusalem is now. And Zechariah 14:4 says, And his feet shall stand in that day upon the Mount of Olives, which is before Jerusalem on the east. And the Mount of Olives shall cleave in the midst thereof toward the east and toward the west, and there shall be a very great valley. The new Jerusalem will cover all the land that God said Abraham's seed would inherit. There will be our permanent mansion in the city of God. Oh, it's wonderful what God has prepared for those that love him. This earth then, purified and made clean, will be the home of the saints forever. And in the new Jerusalem will be their special mansion that Jesus prepared for them. Here they will inherit the earth and long enjoy themselves with the Lord. But you and I, the people that are going to be there, will also be very real. Oh yes, we won't be spirits flitting around hither and yon. We'll be real. How do I know that? Listen, Philippians 3:20-21. We look for the Savior, the Lord Jesus Christ, who shall change our vile body that it may be fashioned like unto his glorious body. So there it is. We're going to have bodies like Jesus had after his resurrection. Now, his resurrected body was a body of flesh and bones. He ate, he walked, he talked, he had hands, he had feet. They could handle him. They could feel him. He was a real being, and yet he had a different kind of a body. A body that could be here, and then it could be there. A body that could disappear through the wall. We will have real bodies just like Jesus had. Isaiah 66:22-23, talking about the new heavens and the new earth, says, For as the new heavens and the new earth which I will make shall remain before me, saith the Lord, so shall your seed and your name remain. And it shall come to pass that from one new moon to another and from one Sabbath to another shall all flesh come to worship before me, saith the Lord. Not spooks nor spirits, but real beings are going to come to worship before God and gather there in the new Jerusalem. Somebody else might say, Well, preacher, do you think we'll recognize each other? Will we know each other there in heaven? Sure we'll know each other, friends. The Lord says, but through Paul, But now we see through a glass darkly, but then face to face. Now I know in part, but then shall I know even as also I'm known. Yes, then we will have perfect knowledge. We know only a few things. Then we'll know everything. I'll be able to walk up to Abraham and call him by name. Isaac, Rebekah, Jacob, I'll be able to walk up to any of those saints and call their name, even though I've never seen them before, because we'll have perfect knowledge. One of the joys of heaven will be to sit down with your favorite Bible character and just have a good visit together. Yes, we'll know each other. And what will life be like? Will we live in families up there? Father, mother, son, daughter, husband, wife? I wish I could tell you exactly, friends. I can speculate, but that isn't what you want. The nearest I can come to it is the words of Jesus when somebody asked him about this woman that had married seven brothers, you remember, and whose wife would she be in the resurrection? Jesus answered them and said, But they which shall be accounted worthy to obtain that world and the resurrection from the dead neither marry nor are given in marriage, neither can they die anymore, for they are equal to the angels and are the children of God, being the children of the resurrection. Luke 20:34-36. Now what all that means, I don't know. I know that we will

will know each other. I know that children will be in heaven. And I don't think for a moment that those children are going to grow up and then there won't be any more children. I think there will always be children in heaven. But the same one won't be a child because we'll grow up, it says, as calves in the stall. I don't think we'll live in the same relationship of husband and wife as we do on this earth. But I certainly think there will be families in heaven and that there will be some form of family life that I don't know about. All I know is that I'm going to be happy there, and I'll be extremely happy to be there and to have my wife there with me, the same one that I've had with me for over 40 years in this life. And notice something else that will add to our happiness. Again, the prophet Isaiah, he says, "For behold, I create new heavens and a new earth. The former shall not be remembered or come into mind." Yes, everything is new, you see, beautiful and glorious. It says they'll build houses and inhabit them. And they shall plant vineyards and eat the fruit of them. They shall not build and another inhabit. They shall not plant and another eat. They shall not labor in vain nor bring forth for trouble. Yes, friends, you won't be twiddling your thumbs for a million years. But people say, what are you going to do? A lot of them have the idea that you play a harp, you know. Flitting around on a cloud and play a harp. That might be all right for the first million years, but after 10 million years, I think I'd get tired of that. It wouldn't be so good. No, God says we'll do things. We'll work. We'll build. We'll increase our mentality. We'll study. We'll be active, and we'll long enjoy the works of our hands. Well, friends, I wish I had the tongue of angels so I could give you an adequate description that would just make your heart leap for joy because Jesus is planning such great things for us. He's getting ready such a wonderful place. I hope you'll prepare your heart to receive that, friends, by accepting Jesus now as your Savior. He'll make you His son, His daughter. He'll come in and make you His child and get you ready for that eternal kingdom. And now, this is Joe Cruz saying goodbye for today.

0: This is part three of my little mini-series on four steps to heaven. The first step we talked about before is to pray every day for the Holy Spirit. The second step is to pray every day that Jesus will give you a pure heart. This morning when I woke up, I rolled over on my bed, got on my knees on my bed before my feet hit the floor, and I did exactly that. I remember specifically praying for the Holy Spirit and praying for a new heart, a pure heart. Now, the third step is found in Psalm 119, verse 11. And it says, "Your word," this is David's prayer, "have I hidden in my heart that I might not sin against you." God's word is a living word, and it is so powerful. And the third step is to memorize scripture, to meditate on God's word sometime every day. I remember meeting a college student at Andrews University, and we sat in the cafeteria having a meal, and he said to me, he said, "Steve, I grew up in the church. And it was just pretty much a formal religion for me. But in the last couple months, I have been memorizing scripture, meditating on the Bible, hiding God's word in my heart." And he looked at me and he said, "Steve, this is changing my life." And I tell you, it can change your life. It has changed and continues to change my life. So number one, pray every day for the Holy Spirit. Number two, ask Jesus to give you a pure heart. And number three, memorize scripture. Hide God's word in your heart. Think about it during the day. And again, I promise you that if you will do that, just watch what God does, how he changes your life.
1: The Skeleton Coast, a 300-mile-long stretch of Namibia's coastline, got its name from whale skeletons and then shipwrecks. The remains of more than 1,000 wrecked ships litter Namibia's coastline today. Paul writes about those who, concerning faith, have made shipwreck. That image would have been familiar to Timothy, who lived in Ephesus right on the Aegean Sea. Shipwrecks are pitiful things, a ship at the mercy of the sea, helpless, which is where some people are spiritually. Those Paul referred to had, he said, rejected faith and a good conscience. Do that, and your faith can easily run aground. Those once proud ships that lie in pieces on the Skeleton Coast once ruled the seas until disaster struck. Stay close to Jesus today. There are hazards you can't see that he can, and Jesus will keep you afloat. I'm John Bradshaw for It Is Written.
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3: I will lift up mine eyes unto the hills, from whence cometh my help. My help cometh from the Lord, which made heaven and earth. He will not suffer thy foot to be moved. He that keepeth thee will not slumber. Behold, he that keepeth Israel shall neither slumber nor sleep. The Lord is thy keeper. The Lord is thy shade upon thy right hand. The sun shall not smite thee by day, nor the moon by night. The Lord shall preserve thee from all evil. He shall preserve thy soul. The Lord shall preserve thy going out and thy coming in from this time forth and even forevermore.
2: Psalm 127.
4: Except the Lord build the house, they labor in vain that build it. Except the Lord keep the city, the watchman waketh but in vain. It is vain for you to rise up early, to sit up late, to eat the bread of sorrows. For so he giveth his beloved sleep. Lo, children are an heritage of the Lord, and the fruit of the womb is his reward. As arrows are in the hand of a mighty man, so are children of the youth. Happy is the man that hath his quiver full of them. They shall not be ashamed, but they shall speak with the enemies in the gate.
5: Blessed are ye when men shall revile you and persecute you, and shall say all manner of evil against you falsely for my sake. Rejoice and be exceeding glad, for great is your reward in heaven.
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9: 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Intermittent clouds today with a high near 92 and lows around 71. Mostly cloudy tomorrow with a high of 92 and lows around 70. For your Friday, partly sunny with thunderstorms with a high near 95 and lows around 73. And for Saturday, mostly sunny with a high near 97 and lows around 74. That's your morning weather on Columbia Christian Talk Radio.
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11: Greetings, everyone. Thank you so much for joining me in part one of this episode called How to Connect with Your Kids. My guest is Pastor Jim Berglund. This episode is special for me because a while back in December of 2021, I had his son, Pastor Josh Hester, on the program in an episode called A True Story About the Power of a Father's Love with Joshua Hester. In that episode, we heard Pastor Josh's testimony of how my current guest, Pastor Jim Berglund, connected with him, led him to discover and know Jesus, and also went the extra mile and adopted him as his own son and mentored him into ministry. Today, Pastor Berglund will share his own side of the story. Pastor Berglund, thank you so much for being on the Fatherhood Challenge.
13: I appreciate so much the opportunity to spend some time together.
11: Well, here's one of my favorite questions to start with. What is your favorite dad joke?
13: Well, I guess if I were going to pull that together, I would say, who's my favorite comedian? And I would say it's Samson because he brought the house down.
11: Never heard that one before, but boy, is it good. Let's start with your story of how you met Joshua Hester, how he became your son.
13: Well, it worked like this. My daughter was attending a school where he was at, and she came home and said, "Hey, you know, there's this kid at school who's just like you. And he's come from a difficult background, and I just think it would be great if you could connect with him and meet him." And so we arranged for him to come with my daughter and a couple other kids come to our house. Just before that, in our kitchen, we had a kitchen bar that was there. And with that, there's all around that kitchen bar, there were tiles. And I was waiting for them to come. And so I was skipping from tile to tile in just kind of a patterned way. So when the kids came, I'd of course stop that and before they even came in. And then it wasn't 10 minutes later, Josh was skipping in the pattern, going back and forth around without ever having seen me do it. He did exactly the same thing. And it just struck me immediately like, wow, this guy is very much like me. So we hit it off initially just really well about his background and where he was. And it was then that I began to understand a little bit about his background. He, and I know you've shared, he shared his story, but virtually his mother, was an alcoholic and he got, taken away from her because he was driving with her, being intoxicated with him in the car. And, so he was taken away and put in foster care, introduced through that foster care system into, a religious home. The mother, grandmotherly figure there, Alita, ended up being, a big part of his, connecting with spiritual things. So when it came time to, camp meeting, she brought Josh to camp meeting. I saw him there, just met him. And then as time went on, I found his background with all this connection that's going on, that he wanted to be a Bible. He wanted to share the Bible. He wanted to find out what it was about. So what I did is he ended up going to academy there at, Gem State Academy. And I lived, about 3 miles from there. And so we started arranging time to have Bible studies. I would get up in the morning, and drive over. So like at 5:30 or 6 o'clock in the morning, because it was the only time he had free, we'd have Bible study together like 3 to 5 days a week. And we just started that process doing Bible study together and becoming more acquainted. And then I started doing things with him and he started inviting me to his things that he was doing. He was involved in everything, sports, music. I mean, we were there every night of the week. We could pretty much be there to do something. And that's when I had to decide, you know, how much involvement I was going to do with this guy. And, cause he was asking me to these different events that he was having. I went through and he was starting to do, this preaching series. And I was one of the mentoring pastors for this preaching series. And I chose Josh to be the person that I mentored, one of the three I think I mentored. And so I worked with Josh as he did presentations. And when he did his first sermon, I was just overwhelmed with how genuine and good a process. And I immediately recognized that he had a spiritual gift for preaching. I mean, it's just like, it was so clear, something he'd never done before. And he got up and shared, and all the rest of the kids realized that too, and complimented him on it. It was at the end of the series that he preached after I'd done Bible studies with him for, I don't know, over a year, I guess, that I baptized him after the series that he'd preached. So that's kind of a unique scenario there. Later, I started recognizing he was struggling in lots of different areas. He had a quick anger. Like he would get angry. He'd take his cell phone and just throw it as far as he could outside, smash against the pavement. One time in my car, he took and doubled up his fist and punched the light on the top of the car and broke it. He'd take a pencil and just stab himself with the pencil. Just free-floating anger that had no, way beyond what the frustration of the moment was, but it was tied to a whole bunch of other elements for him. So I started seeing these things and started doing some counseling and support in that way. And flirting was one of his big issues. He was super flirtatious with all the girls, all the pretty girls. And he got a girlfriend and then broke up. And that was devastating. I was there counseling him as he broke up and he just broke down crying. And I was sitting there on the bed with my arm around his shoulder as he was crying. And He just said, I have nobody that cares about me. I have nobody to share my struggles with. I have nobody that really knows who I am. And I went home that night with God putting on my heart saying, he doesn't have anybody. Why not you? Why not you do that? And I prayed through the night virtually on that. And then the next day also, and then asked my wife, I said, you know, I really have God put on my heart that we should take this boy in. He doesn't have anybody else. His mom's disconnected from him. He's just struggling with having a purpose. And I really feel like God wants me to do that. And so she prayed about it too and agreed. And, then I came in and started talking to Josh, and we'd done lots of things together. We'd taken him on different little outings and stuff together. But this was a different step. And I just came to him and shared with him, Josh, here's what's going on for me, is that God's put on my heart that, that I could be your father. And I've decided, I've made that commitment to God that on my side, I'm willing to be your father. But that's only part of it, because I'm not willing to be your father unless you're willing to be my son. I mean by that, that you have to take on and treat me as a father, just as I'm going to treat you like a son. And then I outlined what that meant as far as, you know, we're going to be spending time together. I'll be there for you. And then I just said, here's the deal. What I'm doing is I'm telling you, I'm going to be there for you. I won't leave you. You don't have to go from place to place. I'll be your dad. And he just started crying. And then just said, I don't think that's going to work, because I'm going to take advantage of you. What's going to happen is I'm going to use you. I'll use you for my needs. That's what I always do. I just go from person to person, and like a hummingbird, just take from those people to meet my needs, because that's how I grew up, is finding people to help meet my needs. And you've been nice to me, and I don't want to take advantage of you. And so he said, no, I really don't think that that's going to work. So I just waited. I just said, okay, I hear you. And I waited for several days and didn't make any connection with him. And then showed up at where was our usual time for doing Bible studies, showed up, knocked on his dorm room, went in and started talking to him, and just said, here's the deal, Josh. I haven't changed my mind. From my side, I'm willing to be your dad. But that's only going to take place if you're willing to be my son. You've told me that you're going to take advantage of me. You can't take advantage of me. I've already told you I love you. So I'm giving my love to you. You can't take from me what I'm already willing to give. So it's not going to be something that you're doing something for me that I don't want to do. And as far as taking care of your needs, I'm going to do whatever I can, just like my other kids, to take care of them. I'm going to do everything I can to meet your needs. That doesn't mean I can take care of all your needs, but I'll do whatever I can to make that happen. And reluctantly, he went through that process, and he agreed. Even though he agreed, it took forever for him to call me dad, or say that he loved me, or any response in that kind of sense. One of them was, Josh hadn't had birthday events, and so we did birthdays for him and you know, did the treasure hunts. And part of his whole process was that when you look at psychology, he had an attachment disorder. That is, that he couldn't attach to people because of fear that if attaching, he'd have to give of himself, and that he didn't want to do that because then he'd owe somebody. So part of that whole attachment disorder was to say, I had to work with him through what that meant and how to deal with that. And on his birthday, when his birthday, I gave him a card that said to his son, and you know, was just there as a recognition of that connection that we had. And he looked at the card, just glanced at it, put it aside, and didn't say a single word. And it kind of miffed me at first, like, my goodness, you know, I went and picked this card out. I wrote things inside of that I thought were going to be powerful for you, and it had zero effect on you. And I was like, okay, I'm not going to say anything. It's his birthday, but this week we're going to talk about it. And so I came and I just said, okay, so when you got that card, what was going on in your mind? And he said, oh, nothing. I said, you didn't notice that it said to his son from dad? Yeah. So how did that make you feel? I said, good. I said, you showed zero response or emotion to that. How come? He said, I don't know. I didn't know I was supposed to show any emotion. I said, well, so how are you supposed to, how do you show that somebody has shown you they love you? Because that's what it was. And so we went through and talked about the five different ways that people show love. Because he broke down and started crying and said, I have no idea how to love. And we don't recognize it, but all the way through, parents show their kids how to respond in love. You give them something to say. What do you say, right? You say thank you. You tell them and you teach them and you train them how to respond in love. Josh had not had any of that. So he genuinely didn't know what it meant. He said, the only thing I know about how to love is what I've seen on movies. That's the only thing I know. And almost none of the movies are really about a dad and a son. They're about, you know, men and women and romantic relationships. So I really don't know how to show love in this kind of relationship. I have no clue. So we went through each of those steps and literally outlined, okay, so when somebody gives you a card, you say thank you. And when somebody does something for you, and there's different levels of how you respond to show love. And what it's doing is you're saying to that person, I accept your overture of love to me. And I want to respond back to tell you that I love you too. So your response back is a way of accepting that. And what that does is that causes the bond to grow more and more. And then at the point that you refuse that, what you're telling somebody is that you don't want to go closer. And what's happening is you're trying to close off getting closer by not showing, not admitting, not entering into that relationship to show love. So we literally outlined, okay, so if somebody gave you their kidney, that's going to be much different than giving you their place in line, right? There's a huge amount of difference in how you would express that. When somebody gives you a gift, you know, if they give you something that they got from the dime store, okay. But if they gave you something that cost them a year's wages, you know, there's a huge difference in how you want to let them know that you recognize their overture of love to you. For the first part of our relationship, a huge part of it was training Josh in how to love, respond in love. He would come and we'd be on a big beanbag, right? And he'd sit beside me on the beanbag, but he'd make sure that there was not a chance that we would touch because he was afraid to do that. He didn't want to say, I love you. And I remember in my mind, the first time he said, I love you, I remember in my mind, the steps that it took for him. I remember that he could hardly choke out the words because he didn't know how it would be received and he felt embarrassed to say it. But what happens is that's part of demonstrating and helping somebody to learn to do that. And so for me, it was the whole process of saying, I'm teaching the boy and we have to pick up the years that he lost as a child. And so we did just that part of the attachment disorder and looking at psychologists and how to help with the attachment disorder is to go through the things that they missed as kids. So we would scuffle on the floor. We would have airsoft gunfights. I'd wrestle with him on the floor. All things that you would normally do or often do with my other kids who did it from the time they were children. I did it with him in the best way that I could think of. That was appropriate for, I think he was 12 at the time, 12 or 13 at the time, that I was appropriate for that kind of connection so that we could rebuild that connection in how that he'd lost to be helping to learn to be attached. And then we had to access what it was that was this deep seated sense of anger, because it was like there was a pool of anger. And what, you know, if you stub your toe, it's one thing. But if your toe is already broken and you stub it, the amount of pain that it causes is much more. Josh had a center full of pain that was stored up. And so the slightest touch caused those igniting to go on because he never released that pain. that pain over being rejected, over not having a family like others had, over not knowing his dad, over being having a multiple men go in and out of his life, over his mother not doing the things that he needed to. All of those things had built up to where he didn't address them, and they were part of that inner core of anger. And so part of what we did was go through and work on those things, work about, so tell me how you felt when you realized you didn't have a dad. Well, how did that feel to you? And just work through that process to help him deal with what was going on for him. And through that process, Josh is a really good communicator. And when it comes to being able to teach him how to communicate, that's the work. One of the things that I've done with all my kids is there's 5 different levels of communication. And what happens is, I don't know if you're familiar with those, clichés are the first ones, facts are the second ones, the third ones are thoughts, the fourth are feelings, and the last is intimacy. What's my joys, hurts, and needs? What happens is almost always each step takes a little bit more commitment of giving myself to somebody else or being vulnerable to somebody else. Reporting a cliche, hi, how are you, does almost zero need for reporting, right? But when you get to the highest level, then what happens is when you're at that level, you are risking yourself, risking somebody rejecting who you really are. Communicators tell us that it takes almost 30 minutes to get to the part of thoughts. And you watched even people getting together who've not been together for a while. Hey, how are you? Doing fine. Here, let me report on what's been going on for me. This is the things that have happened for me, the facts. But, you know, I've been thinking that this after 20 minutes, I've been thinking that this is what's going on. And then ultimately to the level of feelings. So what happens in our relationships is that unless we spend focused time building to those deeper levels, we'll just be reporting at a superficial level, and it doesn't build bonding between us, nor does it have time for us to open up. And if people do open up prematurely, it's because they're so desperate for reaching that intimacy level that they're willing to risk it just because they need connection. So, and this is something I built with my kids before they left home. I just said, okay, here's the deal. We have to stay connected. That's part of my heart. I want to be with you. And we know these levels of communication because I talk to them all about it. So here's the deal. I need to have you commit to me an hour a week that we talk about us. What's going on with you? What your life is like? What's going on? Because it takes that long for you to do your reporting and then get to what's really going on. Feeling-wise. Other than that, we can spend as much additional time as we want connecting in short ways and fast ways and even longer ways. That's all awesome, but we need to have that focus time. So for each of my kids, I have an hour set aside every week that we do just that. Communicate on that level and move to that intimacy. Now, when they call me, they're already at that level that they're not afraid to just jump into the intimacy part because we're already in that relationship where they know that I care about them. They know they're loved. They don't have to hide things from me because we deal with the real part of life. And so with that, then they're able to open themselves in that way and share what's really going on and get past the facade that we often play with each other. A key through going through the teen years is creating that intimacy level ahead of time with your kids so that's a part of it. And they're going to say, oh, dad. And, you know, they'll say things, but it's just a regular part that ends up being a center of knowing that they're loved. This is probably not exactly on Josh, but it fits with this part of the story or the concept. At Christmas time, we do what we call a love circle. The love circle started with my wife and I, and we did it every year at Christmas time. We'd stop, and for a year we would say different things about where we were at with our intimacy toward each other. This is what I love about you. you know, one of the things I recognize this year and how you've grown. And then we would start even doing it with others. We had some friends that we included in that love circle. When our kids came along, we started the love circle with them. And we, every Christmas, we have this love circle and we sit around and we talk about, each of us talk about that person. They get, it's their time now. And so with, each person we went through and say, this is what we love about mom. And we all talk about things and, oh, you know, this was awesome this year and you did this. And I see so many things you've grown with. And I know we had this difficulty during the year and how you did it. And so we do that every year at Christmas time and have the love circle. So when Josh comes into our family, we have the love circle. And during that, he breaks down as well and starts, because we start telling him how much we love him and, you know, that he's a part of our family. And he just is overwhelmed with that. And then he goes, and when he leaves home, he takes it to his girlfriend's family. He takes it to, they do it as they do it when they get married. That love circle is so powerful in affirming that you're cared for that it becomes just a central part. For the last 38 years, they've come home at Christmas time and done the love circle ever since they've left. And we'll say, hey, what are we going to, you know, let's do some things. So, no, wait, we got to do the love circle. We've got to do the love circle this year. So you would think that it might grow old, you know, but honestly, there are new things that happen and growth that happens. And somehow we don't get tired of hearing that somebody recognizes awesome things in us and cares about us and reaffirming that and recognizing it. And hardly a year goes by that we aren't all crying by the time it's done in that process of affirmation for each other. And so it is setting the culture in the family. It's okay to be real about what we're at. And that if that love is a center of the family and part of our mission to support each other toward the kingdom, that we can do almost anything and mess up and come back and share with our group, this is where I'm struggling with. And instead of it being a place where they're judged, it's a place where they're affirmed and supported. Josh once said, you know, I realize there's a difference in our family than other families, because one of my friends and I did something that we both thought was wrong and we needed to work on. And his response is, I can't let my dad know. And my response was, I want to talk to my dad about how to work. Difference in the environment we set. If our kids think that we're out to attack them, then they're not going to want to share when they're broken or hurt or something's happening in their life or they've messed up or they've done it wrong, especially if we've told them this isn't the way to do it and then they've done it wrong. They didn't want to face that judgment. But if what they're facing is somebody who they know cares about them and loves them through their brokenness, they're going to be willing to share that.
14: You know, in your story, I am seeing endless parallels between our human experience and our relationship with God. I'm seeing my own story and my own struggles to try to get to know the nature of who God really is. All of these things I'm seeing in my own experience, and I know others can probably highly relate to this as well. And where we're ending now is you talking about Josh's reaction and your response to that. And the only thing, the thing that's flashing in my mind right now is the story of the Garden of Eden, where God knew all of this stuff was going to happen. He knew they were going to sin. He knew they were going to mess up. And yet he created them anyway, created the environment of free will and choice, and allowed them to be able to still make that mistake. And when they made that mistake, his first response was not condemnation, but questions. We're going to pause here and wrap up part one of how to connect with your kids. How to connect with your kids. And we'll pick up and our discussion on the image of God. And we're also going to discuss Pastor Berglund's books. He's written two of them, and we'll mention them specifically and go into detail about how about the books, what inspired the books, and how you can get your copy. And that will be in part two of How to Connect with Your Kids.
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17: Do you enjoy riddles? I do, though I don't often guess the right answer. Recently, I heard a simple riddle that got me thinking, so here it is for you to consider. What is the voluntary organization that exists for the benefit of its non-members? Well, I suppose there could be several good answers. Several charity groups might qualify, but the answer that was given to the riddle when I heard it was the church, your local congregation. What about it? Is your church, does it exist for itself or for those outside the church doors? Welcome to Scripture Pursuit. I'm Glenn Russell, your host. We're concluding our study of the book of 1 Thessalonians. Today's program is based on 1 Thessalonians chapter 5, verses 12 through 18. It's entitled Church Life. So glad you could join us for our discussion. Now let's meet our guests. We welcome back Don Starlin. Glad to have you with us again, Don. And just remind us a little bit about your background, what brings you to Scripture, and what brings you to this point in your life.
18: Well, I'm a native of Berrien Springs, a fourth-generation electrical contractor working in the community here.
17: Fourth generation? I didn't realize that.
18: Spent some time in missions and a graduate of Andrews University, and love the Word.
17: Mm-hmm. Well, do you find as you're going about, you know, in what some might call an ordinary job, that you're meeting people who are still asking questions about what the world's coming to and looking for truth and hungering for for some meaning and purpose?
18: Almost every day. Mm. An incident comes to mind last week. I was up 17 feet in the air on a lift, and the fellow I was working with asked me, "So when do you think Jesus is coming back?"
17: Wow.
18: So it's almost every day.
17: Well, that's tremendous. So the questions are being asked, and Thessalonians deals with some of those questions too, doesn't it?
18: Yes.
17: Well, Don, welcome. We're glad to have you back with us. I'm also very glad to welcome good friend Dr. John Markovich from Andrews University, chair of the Department of History and
19: Political Science.
17: John, in terms of history, what would you say is your area? Where do you thrive? What's your specialty?
19: Well, right now I am focusing and spending most of my time on contemporary Christianity and what is happening right now in the Western world and also among the Protestants and in church history in general.
17: Okay. Now, if someone asks you, John, where are you from? That could be an interesting
19: question. Well, I was born in what used to be Yugoslavia, which is gone.
17: How early in your life did you find an interest in history?
19: In my very early years in elementary school, and I was, the best subject to me was mathematics. Hmm. Somehow, when I came to the States at the age of 20, a change took place. I don't know why, but eventually I became to be more and more interested in humanities, and eventually ended up studying theology and history.
17: Mm. And that's a great combination, isn't it?
19: Well, I could say one thing, that it is history that helped me understand theology better.
17: Mm. Hmm. Someone once said, when you study history, you study everything because you're dealing with what goes on in life. You have to be quite broad in your understanding.
19: Well, history is a story of humanity. Mm-hmm. It's a story of what humans do. Hmm. And it is a collection of documents and recorded past of what people have done in the past.
17: Hmm. Well, we're going to look at one of those documents here, the last part of the book of 1 Thessalonians. John, before we get into it, could you lead us in prayer that God will help us understand His Word?
19: Dear Heavenly Father, we are asking for Your presence and we are asking for Your guidance as we are opening Your Word. Help us to understand it. Help us to interpret it correctly. and help us to apply it rightly in our lives. In Jesus' name, amen.
17: Amen. Thank you, John. Your prayer to help us to understand it and then apply it rightly. Those go together, don't they? We can't apply it if we don't understand it. And to understand it and not apply it is to misunderstand.
19: Well, we can know, we can know it cognitively, but if it's not applied in our lives, then it doesn't have much value.
17: So true, so true. Well, let's go to the passage that we're going to consider. And to get a little bit of the flow of the thought, let's go to 1 Thessalonians chapter 5. And Don, if you would read for us verses 1 through 11. This is where the apostle is writing to this church in Thessalonica, this church that he helped establish on the second missionary journey, Acts 17. And he's no longer with them, but he doesn't forget them in their growth. And so he writes to them saying, there's some things you need to be sure you understand about the second coming. The fact that he brought up the subject meant they must have had an issue, don't you think?
18: I think so. And it was also very important to Paul.
17: Yes, it was. And there, the lest there be some misunderstandings, he wants to clarify it. So let's hear God's word, 1 Thessalonians 5, 1 through 11.
18: Now, brothers, about times and dates, we do not need to write to you, for you know very well that the day of the Lord will come like a thief in the night. While people are saying peace and safety, destruction will come on them suddenly, as labor pains on a pregnant woman, and they will not escape. But you, brothers, are not in darkness, so that this day should surprise you like a thief. You are all sons of the light and sons of the day. We do not belong to the night or to the darkness. So then, let us not be like others who are asleep, but let us be alert and self-controlled. For those who sleep, sleep at night, and those who get drunk at night. But since we belong to the day, let us be self-controlled, putting on faith and love as a breastplate and the hope of salvation as a helmet. For God did not appoint us to suffer wrath, but to receive salvation through our Lord Jesus Christ. He died for us so that, whether we are awake or asleep, we may live together with Him. Therefore, encourage one another and build each other up, just as in fact you are doing.
17: So we go from this very strong theology about the second coming to now some practical application. Therefore, because of that, this is how we should live. The next section gets into some very, very practical exhortations. And it's interesting to me how Scripture moves very freely from theological ideas to practical application to our lives. It's not separate categories. We tend to, at seminaries and in some of our thinking, separate practical theology from systematic theology, et cetera, et cetera. But it's all intermingled here, isn't it?
19: Yeah.
17: It's more holistic. So, John, why don't you take us into this section now that we're going to focus on, verses 12 and following.
19: Now we ask you, brothers, to respect those who work hard among you, who are over you in the Lord and who admonish you. Hold them in the highest regard in love because of their work. Live in peace with each other. And we urge you, brothers, warn those who are idle, encourage the timid, help the weak, be patient with everyone. Make sure that nobody pays back wrong for wrong, but always try to keep it to be kind to each other and to everyone else. Be joyful always, pray continually, give thanks in all circumstances, for this is God's will for you in Christ Jesus. Do not put out the Spirit's fire, do not treat prophecies with contempt, test everything, hold unto the good, avoid every kind of evil.
17: What do you see as is there a theme that ties all these things together, John? Is there something that holds these various practical counsels together?
19: Well, it seems to me not only in these few verses that we've read here, but even in the chapters before and throughout the book of Thessalonians, there is this idea of admonishment, of giving a critic to some, a counsel, a little reproof. But at the same time, you have this notion and this idea of being kind, being patient, caring each other, encouraging, exhorting. Okay. Kind of these two ideas are working together.
17: And it's written to disciples, but discipleship in what kind of context?
19: Well, I would like to also point it out to you that throughout this book, I noticed that Paul speaks about Jesus' second coming. Mm. It seems to me like to Paul, the coming of Jesus who left them years earlier, that to him that's a reality, a historical reality. Mm. It is really going to happen.
17: And it shapes whatever he
19: tells them. And it shapes everything he talks about it. We are fully aware that this is going to happen. And it is going to happen maybe soon, maybe later, but it's there.
17: Okay, so because it's going to happen, therefore live this way.
19: That's right.
17: Okay. Don, do you catch that flavor of second coming and a sense of that being a kind of a pervasive theme here?
18: Well, I do, and there's several points just in the passage we read, not to mention the both First and Second Thessalonians as a whole.
17: Yeah.
18: The admonishment in the first few verses is, of course, not to be drunk. We need to be sober. Mm-hmm. Well, his contemporary Peter mentioned, be sober, be vigilant.
17: Yes, yes.
18: That
17: word sober back then didn't just mean don't be drunk, but it meant be serious about life, mm-hmm. be focused on life, don't be foolish about things, mm-hmm. you know. It didn't mean to be boring, but it meant to have a sense of purpose in your life. I'm going to drop down to 12 and 13 here. We beseech you, brethren, to respect those among you and over you. And this is kind of dealing with what's our attitude towards leaders, towards those in authority over us. We struggle with that in the church sometimes, don't mm-hmm. we? You know, you get people in church, and they're all independent thinkers, and we need to have that, but sometimes the leaders kind of want to overload their authority, and sometimes the believers don't want to respect the authority. I have a question for you. To what extent do you think our cultural attitudes about authority actually impact how we feel about authority in the church? I've been in some parts of the world where there's a strong hierarchical national culture, and it seems you have the mm-hmm. same thing in the church.
18: Mm-hmm.
17: John, you grew up under communism, right?
19: No. Yes.
17: And that hierarchical system, were there any echoes of that in the church? Were there any sense of a stronger stratification of leadership?
19: I would say the hierarchy probably comes even before communism.
17: Okay.
19: Well, we who live in the modern and what we call now postmodern world, we are very much averse to authorities.
17: Mm-hmm.
19: In the old, before 19th, 17th, 18th century, in the old ancient world, all societies were always hierarchical. There mm-hmm. was a king at the top, there were nobility and priests, and then the common people at the bottom. In our society today, maybe 100 years ago, 50, maybe even my generation, about 50 some years ago, there was a sense of respect of authority.
17: Mm-hmm.
19: We are now sensing in our culture that there is, a matter of fact, people have hard time respecting authorities. And maybe Paul is addressing issues, something like that.
17: All right. It says, those who labor over you in the Lord and admonish you and esteem them very highly in love because of their work.
18: Mm-hmm.
17: So what's the motivation, Don, for being respectful towards those in church leadership positions?
18: Well, I think the foundation, of course, is just simple Christian love for one another. Mm. Love each other as Christ loved the church.
17: Okay.
18: But having been in a leadership position, I can really appreciate this because, and I'm sure each of you can as well, being a leader means you've got a target not only your back, but on your front as well. And spiritually, mm-hmm. not just socially and every other way, but being a leader is a difficult position. And I think it's important that we love, respect, pray for, uphold our leaders, because Satan is after their demise. And if he can turn the leader, the sheep will follow.
17: Yes,
18: many of
17: yes.
18: them will.
17: And as you said, John, in our society, we have this tendency to be very critical towards leadership. And that creeps into the church. And I've wondered sometimes, you know, I may speak against church leaders. Am I spending any time in prayer for them? Am I doing anything to reach out to them? I remember on one occasion a student just walked into my office and said, you know, can I see you, Prof? And I said, okay. I said, what do you need? He said, nothing. I came to pray with you.
18: Hmm.
17: You know, that meant so much.
18: Yeah.
17: Someone who just
18: yes.
17: actually didn't come in to complain, didn't come in to criticize, didn't even want a higher grade, just simply wanted to pray. The next counsel here, it says, be at peace among you. Now, John, is that kind of peace at all cost, or do we see that Paul says, wait a second, you know?
19: Well, I'm reading this, and next two verses are talking about the leaders to be responsible and be careful about people whom they admonish. But reading verses 12 and 13, as I read this, I'm thinking about this. In human nature, it is very difficult to accept criticism. Mm-hmm. And then Paul is telling us here, respect those who are above you and who once in a while do criticize you. Now, I'm fully aware that often people in power abuse their position.
17: Yes.
19: I'm fully aware. And so I sympathize with people who do not want to respect authority. Mm-hmm. But on the other hand, I think it is a good quality, and it is important to learn to accept criticism. I remember my father used to say to me, son, if you want to learn to lead others, you have to learn to be led.
18: Mm-hmm.
19: And I think we need to develop that.
17: Yes.
19: To listen to others when people sometimes point out certain things. Listen, John, what you have mm-hmm. done is not correct. It's not right. This or that, and to take that with.
17: To receive
19: gracefully
17: that is a tough thing to do. Mm-hmm. The next section there in verse 14, as you've suggested, John, deals with admonishing idlers, mm-hmm. you know.

0: people is the first step. And if they don't catch that, then of course it's a matter of explaining while we were doing this, you noticed that we set the pace and this is what's needed to accomplish this particular task. And we run into that in the church as well.
1: And, yes. And some of these idlers are probably saying, well, Jesus is coming soon, we can just kick back. And
2: people hide behind a lot of things.
1: You said a lot right there.
2: I think the key is this phrase, be patient with everyone. And I think it resonates Galatians what Paul says about the fruit of the Spirit. And we go back to that text, it says, mentions patience, kindness, self-control. And here also you have... encourage the timid, help the weak, but he says, be patient with everyone. Mm-hmm. And sometimes I know dealing with students, dealing with friends, dealing with my own children, dealing with myself,
1: it requires patience.
2: Yeah, it needs patience. It needs a lot of patience.
1: I think it's so true. We all try the patience of others at times, don't we? Mm-hmm. So that point about patience is a tremendous one.
2: I mean, God is patient with us.
1: Oh, my.
2: I mean.
1: Oh, yes. That's for sure. And then the point about not repaying evil for evil. Now, we're kind of westernized in our view here, and maybe forgiveness gets a little bit easier. I'm not saying it's easy, but boy, in the East, in the ancient world, revenge was the norm.
0: Mm-hmm.
1: And you still, took matters still is. Into your hands,
2: And it was still to prevent crime.
1: Abuse, yes.
2: Yeah, abuse.
1: Mm-hmm. Yeah. So, not repaying evil. What could be the reason for doing that? If someone says, well, why shouldn't I just deal with it? It seems to me that your point about the second coming, gentlemen, comes right into play here. Don't repay evil for evil. God is the one who will eventually deal with the judgment,
0: Well, and there's this perpetuity that kind of goes along with evil acts, revenge and that kind of thing. It never stops. Mm. And if we get embroiled in that, there needs to be an intervention somewhere. So let's just not go there.
1: Yeah, yeah.
2: We often cannot make a right judgment why someone has done something. And we are fully aware that even in our civic courts, even our civic justice system often makes mistakes.
1: Mm-hmm. I heard...
2: And that's why we should probably leave in God's hands.
1: Yeah. Yeah, I heard a gentleman, a colleague of mine, speaking recently. He had a family relative who had been killed in this terrible tragedy in Norway last year, Anders Breivik, who came and murdered a large number of young people. He said the 90-something-year-old grandmother wanted to take revenge. That is human nature, isn't it?
2: Yeah.
1: Now, she didn't, and she knew that there were other ways to go about it, but that is part of our nature. So this is a counter-natural, it's an unnatural thing to do, and again, I think it comes as a result of our walk with God, as a result of thinking towards the second coming, and never repay evil for evil. But it doesn't leave it there. I like the fact that the rest of the verse says, seek to do good to one another.
2: Mm-hmm.
1: So instead of, it's not just the absence of doing evil, it's the presence of doing good that's critical.
0: Mm-hmm.
1: What about some of these other things? Are these realistic? Don, rejoice always, pray constantly, give thanks in all circumstances. Does that mean kind of being in a... I've heard people who take this to a ridiculous end. I mean, I was seen one time where somebody was hit in an automobile accident. They got out of the car going, praise the Lord, hallelujah, praise the Lord. I thought, is that what it means here? Rejoice in every single thing that happens. Everything bad is good.
0: People are watching us. And not that we want to put on a facade or an act, but we need to remember whose children we really are.
1: Yes.
0: And if there is truly a relationship with the Lord, and we've already talked about the soon coming of Jesus, and living in the not only the presence of Christ and the Holy Spirit, but the imminent physical return, we should be joyful. And as people are watching us go through various trials and circumstances, it speaks volumes. It's a tremendous testimony, that

0: positive approach, yes. The joyful.
1: The text does not say everything comes from God. It says in all things God can do good, but it doesn't say everything. The devil is at work too.
2: Mm-hmm. And yeah. I'm not sure what exactly this is a translation from mm-hmm. the original language. And to me, obviously, in life there are moments when you cannot go around and jump and being joyful and singing yeah. praises.
1: Job had a few of those times.
2: The terrible things are happening in our lives. But I would translate this, yes, be joyful and be optimistic. After all, we are Christ's disciples. Jesus is coming back. He is going to resolve this human problem, mm-hmm. predicament.
1: Yes.
2: And therefore, after all, even when I am burying a dear one, my father or my mother dies, and I'm committing them to the dust. We as Christians, that's not a moment to be joyful, but it is a moment to know that after all, this is not the end.
0: Yes, mm-hmm.
2: That mm-hmm. you are still optimistic. Mm-hmm. There is something better coming. Mm-hmm.
1: I'm going to leave. We've only got about 2.5 minutes, so let's go to a challenging part. It says here, don't quench the spirit. So that's kind of being open to new light, new truth, but then it says test everything in verse 21. Don't despise prophesying, verse 20, but you know, hold fast what is good, verse 21. What do you see as a balance here? What should be our attitude towards the fact that God will continually bring truth into our understanding?
2: Well, you know, don't put out the Spirit. To me, that means don't shut down the Holy Spirit, who is continually talking to us and who is trying to influence our thinking and our behavior. And do not treat prophecies with contempt. To me, again, I ask myself, what is a prophecy? And I'm sure Paul is not talking here about apocalypses, apocalypse. He's talking here about what prophet does and what do prophets do. They admonish, they reprove, they call people, turn around and repent and go back to God. And so do not treat another. We are going back to the same subject. When somebody admonishes you, do not take those people, do not treat them with contempt. Okay. Show respect.
1: Anything you add to that, Don, about like, not quenching the spirit and testing it?
0: Yeah, I'd like to follow on. You know, in Paul's letter to the Corinthians, right after he talked about love as a gift and to be treasured above all else, the next thing he moves into in chapter 14 in 1 Corinthians is this issue of the prophecy. He says, above all, cherish this gift. And so I think there was a sense that we need to appreciate the gift of prophecy, and there's a sense that it would be ongoing through the ages.
1: Yes, and there's a danger in us thinking, okay, we've got truth in a mm-hmm. container, and we know it all, and that's where it stops, because God keeps working in our lives and in the life of the church, doesn't mm-hmm. he? Any last thoughts, when you think about this whole section, anything else that you'd want to bring us, just as we wrap it up in the last few seconds here? Paul ends this wonderful letter by talking about may the God of peace sanctify you. Anything that you'd want to say more for us? I'm struck with the idea that it says, may your spirit and soul and body be kept sound and blameless at the coming of the Lord. That just takes us right back to the point of being mm-hmm. ready when Jesus comes. Well, gentlemen, we've run out of time. And I'm really looking forward to the fact that you'll be back with us in a few lessons. Thank you so much to John Markovich from the History Department at Andrews University, Don Starlin, also from our Berrien community here. Thank you, gentlemen, so much for being with us. We look forward to having you again with us in another program in a few weeks. I read a little quote in a magazine not long ago. It said, when you were born, your parents brought you to church. Then your mother brought you to church. When you got married, your wife brought you to church. When you die, your friends will bring you to church. Why not come to church on your own sometime? We've talked about church faith and church family. I hope that you'll make that a part of your life. Next time on Scripture Pursuit, we'll explore 2 Thessalonians. So join us again next time. But until then, today and every day, let's continue to pursue the God of the Scriptures.
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5: O God, thou art my God, early will I seek thee. My soul thirsteth for thee, my flesh longeth for thee in a dry and thirsty land where no water is. To see thy power and thy glory, so as I have seen thee in the sanctuary. Because thy loving kindness is better than life, my lips shall praise thee. Thus will I bless thee while I live. I will lift up my hands in thy name. My soul shall be satisfied as with marrow and fatness, and my mouth shall praise thee with joyful lips when I remember thee upon my bed and meditate on thee in the night watches. Because thou hast been my help, therefore in the shadow of thy wings will I rejoice. My soul followeth hard after thee, thy right hand upholdeth me. But those that seek my soul to destroy it shall go into the lower parts of the earth. They shall fall by the sword, they shall be a portion for foxes. But the king shall rejoice in God. Everyone that sweareth by him shall glory, but the mouth of them that speak lies shall be stopped.
6: And when he had called the people unto him with his disciples also, he said unto them, Whosoever will come after me, let him deny himself, and take up his cross, and follow me. For whosoever will save his life shall lose it. But whosoever shall lose his life for my sake and the gospel's, the same shall save it. For what shall it profit a man if he shall gain the whole world and lose his own soul?
7: Therefore I take pleasure in infirmities, in reproaches, in necessities, in persecutions, in distresses for Christ's sake.
8: In thy presence is fullness of joy. At thy right hand there are pleasures forevermore.
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12: Why rush through life as if spending time with him did not matter? Why trifle with eternity and become an unfruitful branch? Why not abide? Why not remain? Why not stay in his presence and let his grace wash over us?
13: That's Pastor Mark Finley, and this is Hope Lives 365. At Hope Lives 365, we believe God answers prayer. Keep in mind this telephone number throughout today's broadcast, 888-244-HOPE. That's 888-244-HOPE. Here's Pastor Mark.
12: John chapter 14, verse 6, Jesus says, I am the way, the truth, and the life. This is one of the most marvelous statements of Jesus, more often misunderstood because it's looked at superficially. Jesus says, I'm the way. But when you find me the way, I'm going to lead you into truth. And when you find the truth, it's to live the life. I am the way of salvation. But Jesus says, that's not enough. You find me as the way of salvation. But then I have so much more to reveal to you, so much more truth. And I want to guide you into the most abundant life possible as you discover more truth. So when we follow on Jesus the way, we can expect him to give us more truth. There's never a place where the Christian stays. He's always revealing more and more to us. I am the way, the truth. Why? So you live the life. And then we come to this marvelous statement in John chapter 15, the last of the I am statements. And we want to spend a few moments on this morning. John 15. We're looking there at verse 1 and 2. Jesus says, I am the true vine, and my Father is the vine dresser. Every branch in me that does not bear fruit, he takes away, or he prunes it. And every branch that bears fruit, he prunes that he may bear more fruit. Now notice Jesus says, I am the vine. That was a very common expression to Israel. All through the Old Testament, Israel is mentioned as a vine. In fact, when the Jews came up on the Passover or on any of the Jewish feasts to the temple, as you enter the temple, there was a large golden vine on the outside of the temple, and then there were large clusters of grapes the size of a man, reminding Israel that they were to be the true vine that was to produce fruit. Now, Isaiah talks about Israel as that vine. And to understand John chapter 15, we need to go back to Isaiah chapter 5. So take your Bible, go back to Isaiah chapter 5. Because if we're going to fully understand the true vine of John 15, we need to understand Isaiah 5. Here in Isaiah 5, Jesus is calling out to his people Israel. Isaiah the 5th chapter. And we're looking at verses 1 through 7. Jesus says in Isaiah 5, verse 1, Now let me sing to my well-beloved a song of my beloved regarding his vineyard. My well-beloved as a vineyard on a fruitful hill. He dug it up. He cleared out its stones. He planted it with choicest vine. Now don't miss this. My beloved has a vineyard. What does the beloved do? He cleans the vineyard. He takes out the stones. So this is speaking about God attempting to do everything possible for Israel to bear fruit. Then he continues in verse 3. And now, O inhabitants of Jerusalem and men of Judah, judge, please, between me and you. What more could I have done for my vineyard that I have not done it? So Jesus says, I've done everything for Israel. There's nothing more I could have done. I've done everything. In other words, he sent the prophets to warn them. He sent message after message. What could have been done that he didn't do? Then he says, why then, when I expected it to bring forth good grapes, did it bring forth wild grapes? And now, please tell me, what will I do to my vineyard? I'll take away its hedge. It'll be burned. I'll break down its wall. I'll lay it waste. Look at verse 7. For the vineyard of the Lord of hosts is the house of Israel. So this is the story in Isaiah chapter 5 of a Christ of incredible love who wants to save Israel, but Israel rebels against everything he does. Jesus cries out to Israel, I've loved you with an everlasting love. I've given you opportunity after opportunity. I've sent you message after message through my prophets. I've worked miracle after miracle for you. I've opened the Red Sea for you. I've drowned the Egyptians for you. I've rained manna down from heaven for you, Israel. I've fed you in the wilderness. Water has poured out of the rock for you. I've led you to the promised land. But you've turned your back on my love. You've spited my goodness. In the light of all those blessings, what more could I have done for you? It seems to me that in this generation, to this man's heart, God is saying the same thing. He's saying, what more could I have done for you? I sent my Holy Spirit to your heart. What more could I have done for you? I've sent angels to bring you light. What more could I have done for you? I've sent you my word. What more could I have done for you? O Israel, O church, don't turn your back on me. O church, don't walk away from me. Oh, church, don't let the tawdry pleasures of this world destroy eternal life. Jesus seems to be saying to us today, what more could I have done? Abide in me. rest in me. Find refuge in me. As the branch abides in the vine, so abide in me. John 15, verse 2, we look at the text. The text is an appeal to Israel, and it's appeal to modern Israel in the light of everything Christ has done. He left heaven. He tabernacled in human flesh. He experienced heartache and sorrow and poverty and disappointment. And the appeal of the living Christ in the light of the sacrifice of Calvary, in the light of giving everything for us, the appeal of the living Christ is not to allow the cheap, tawdry pleasures of this world to turn us away from Him. John 15, verse 1 and 2, I'm the true vine. My Father is the vine dresser. Every branch in me that does not bear fruit, He takes away. And every branch that bears fruit, He prunes that it may bear more fruit. I'm interested in this verse. You see, what is fruit? What kind of fruit is he talking about? We get some help in Romans chapter 6, verse 22. Romans 6, verse 22. What kind of fruit is he talking about? When we read the Bible, we want to unpack the text and not jump all over the Bible, but take a text and unpack it. What does that text mean? What's God saying through that text to you and me today? Romans chapter 6, you're looking at there at verse 22. What kind of fruit is he talking about? Romans 6, verse 22. But now, having been set free from sin and having become slaves of God, you have your fruit to holiness and the end everlasting life. Throughout the New Testament, the fruit has to do with character. We remember in Galatians 5, the fruits of the Spirit, love, joy, peace, long-suffering. So what Jesus is doing in your life and mine is working with us in a way so that we produce the fruits of character. In fact, what he's looking for is a character that reflects his image. What he's looking for is the lush fruit of patience and graciousness and unselfishness and kindness and compassion on a loving character. Not the brown, spotted, rotting fruit of sharpness and impatience and self-centeredness and egotistical, inflexible, me-first, proud arrogance. What Jesus is looking for is loving characters that produce the fruit of righteousness in their life. Now, how is that fruit produced? Jesus is a divine harvester. Jesus is a divine harvester. And he's a gardener. And here the gardener tells us how he's going to produce fruit. Sometimes the gardener has to do some pruning. Sometimes the gardener has to do some cutting. What does he say? Verse 2, every branch, John 15, in me that does not bear fruit, he takes away. And every branch that bears fruit, he prunes it. So if you are a fruit bearer for Jesus, and he's developing the fruit of your character, what can you expect him to be doing? You can expect him to be doing some pruning. Now, the divine pruner begins to prune away in our lives. Now, I am not going to pretend to be any great gardener, and every time I use a gardening illustration, I have to be careful. But when my wife and I, early in our lives, we always have had teams of people living in our home. You know what I mean? Six people, eight people, you know, because we're always training young people and we're always trying to mentor people. And one of the nice things about looking back over 50 years of ministry is being able to see all these young people and the places they're in today. It's just very satisfying for us. But early in the time, we were existing on one pastoral salary. We had one salary. My wife wasn't working. We had two kids, third kid on the way, and I had about, I don't know how many teenagers were living in our home in New England at that time, seven people beside our family. So we had, you know, 11, 12 people in our home. And it was interesting to eat with us during those years, you know. So because of that, we had to do a lot of gardening. We would put up 3,000 quarts of fruits and vegetables a year. 3,000. Because, I mean, how are we going to feed this crew if we didn't do some work? So every Monday was gardening day. One of my favorite things was to plant tomatoes. Now, when you plant tomatoes, there's something called suckers.
14: You know what a sucker is? You do. How many tomato planters I got here? You know what a sucker is, right? The sucker grows off the main stalk of the tomato. But does the sucker produce any tomatoes? It doesn't produce any. So you got to break that sucker off, right? You got to get rid of that thing. Because if that thing is growing there, it's going to suck the life out of that plant. And your tomatoes, they're going to be so small, you don't even want to eat those things. So you got to get rid of those suckers. Now, at first, I didn't want to do that. I mean, I love the foliage on the plants. I mean, this is beautiful. Look at my plant. You know, it's great. It's growing. It's big. They said, those are suckers. You got to take those. I'm not taking those things off my plant. They look so good. You know, boom, you pull this one, boom. And pretty soon that plant looks so skinny. But then the plant grows and grows and grows. And those good tomato plants can get this high and they can produce about a half a bushel of tomatoes on one plant. Why? You got to get rid of the suckers. So God's looking at your life. He said, all right, there's some suckers growing there. I got to get rid of those things. I got to get rid of, there goes one. Oh, Lord, no, please, please. I got to like that branch. You know, don't deal with that, Lord. Please let that go, you see. Now, here's an interesting statement. The divine gardener prunes us by getting rid of the suckers in our life. Because if God doesn't do that, what's going to happen? It's going to drain your spiritual life. That's what's going to take place. Now, sometimes it's painful to let go of some long-established habit. But God is a master, and he applies the knife. There is a remarkable statement in Desire of Ages, page 677, and it says this. Desire of Ages, if you're not familiar with it, is a book on the life of Christ. W.E. Beaumont at the Library of Congress says it's one of the best ever written on the life of Christ. It really is my favorite on the life of Christ. Desire of Ages, 677, it says this. The pruning will cause pain. The pruning will do what, everybody? Cause pain. But it is the Father who applies the knife. He works with no wanton hand or indifferent heart. There are branches trailing upon the ground. These must be cut loose from the earthly supports to which the tendrils are fastening. They are to reach heavenward and find their support in God. I am so glad that God is pruning your life. You missed it. Here is where you missed the point of the message. I'm so glad Pastor Finley's preaching this message today because the person next to me needs a lot of pruning. And I hope God will do his work of pruning those people sitting right next to me. Oh, Jesus, apply the message to my heart. Jesus, apply the message to my heart. Jesus, if I need some pruning, you apply that knife. Where there are suckers in my life that are draining off my spiritual experience, God, you do it. God, you do it. One day after church, a man came to his elder, not in this church, it was many miles away from here, and he said, Elder, I want you to pray for me. Elder, I want you to pray for me. Well, what do you want me to pray for? I am so impatient. I get impatient with my wife. I get impatient with my kids. I get impatient at work. I am so impatient, Elder. Would you pray for me? The elder says, sure, I'll pray for you. Let's go over here. And the elder begins praying like this. Dear Lord, this man is impatient and he needs to learn patience. Lord, I'm asking you to send him many trials this week. I'm asking you to send him many tribulations this week so he will learn patience. And the man says, stop it, stop it. I don't want to learn. You know, that theology is not so bad. Take your Bible, please. Turn to Romans chapter 15, verse 3. See, when God prunes you, there are times that God is going to allow you to go through trials so you see the depth of what's in your heart. And I will tell you this. I would rather get pruned in the sunshine than pruned in a terrible storm. And if you do not allow God to prune out of your life the unlovely traits of character, he's going to allow you to go through some storm in your life so that you will totally have to depend on him. But if we are able to be on our knees in heartfelt sorrow that we're not like him more and pouring out our souls to him, to the living Christ, he will pick the suckers off our life. And it will be far more gentle than if we have to go through trial. Notice what it says in Romans, the 15th chapter. Romans chapter 15. You're looking there at Romans 15 and verse 3. For even Christ did not please himself, but it is written, the reproaches of those who reproached me fell on me. Now notice verse 4. For whatever things were written before time were written for our learning, that we through patience and comfort of the Scriptures might have hope. Here the Scripture is saying to us that just as Christ's reproaches fell upon him, that his reproaches, these reproaches, will fall upon us at times as well. And these things were written for our learning. In fact, the book of Romans also puts it this way. He says, it says, we glory in tribulations, knowing that tribulations works what? Patience. So God, the divine pruner, at times allows the knife to come to our life. Why? Acts of the Apostles, page 524. Trials and obstacles are God's chosen methods of discipline and his appointed conditions of success. He who reads the hearts of men knows their weakness better than they know themselves. He sees that some have qualifications which, if rightly directed, could be used in the advancement of his work. In his providence, in his what, everybody? Providence. What does God do? He brings these souls into different positions in varied circumstances that they might discover the defects that have been concealed from their own knowledge. He gives them the opportunity to overcome these defects. So there are going to be times in my life that God puts me in a position that I do not want to be in, to reveal to me what's deep down in my heart that I do not know is there. And Jesus, as the divine pruner, is going to come and prune those things out of my life. Why? Because he wants me to reflect his character, and he wants me to bear far more fruit to his glory. And in addition to that, he wants me to be more joyful in my Christian life. Now, when a branch is broken off from the vine, it may appear to live for a short time. You see, in my life, what way is it that I can abide in Christ and have the true sap of Christ coming into me? Well, first, as he prunes me. But secondly, as I spend time with him, as I abide in him. In the Christian life, if we lack prayer and Bible study, just like a branch, you take a branch on an apple tree, you can break that apple branch off, and it may have some apples on it. You can put it on the ground, and I can come by an hour later, and the apples still look pretty good, don't they? I can go by 2 hours later, the apples look good. But what really happens to those apples after a while? They're going to rot, aren't they? So any Christian that's not abiding in Christ and allowing Jesus to do this pruning work in their heart, they may look good for a while. But after a while, what's going to take place? There's going to be some rotting there. So what does Jesus say? Let's go back and look at the heart of this. You're back to John chapter 15. John chapter 15, we're looking at the very heart of the passage. Jesus tells us how to be fruit bearers. Jesus is saying in John 15, verse 4 and 5, abide in me and I in you. As the branch cannot bear fruit of itself unless it abides in the vine, neither can you unless you abide in me. I am the vine, and you are the branches. He who abides in me and I in him bears much fruit, for without me you can do nothing. What is Jesus saying? He's saying the secret of bearing fruit is abiding. What does it mean to abide in Christ? To abide in Christ is to quietly rest in his care, to constantly remain in his presence, to sensitively listen to his voice, to actively feast on his word. Abiding in Christ means a daily receiving of his spirit and a life of unreserved surrender to his service. Just as the life of the vine flows to every branch and produces fruit, as we abide in Christ, the life of Christ flows into us. Just like the vine branch constantly draws sap from the living vine, as we're united to Christ, we receive from him the source of life, the source of strength, the source of all victory. We unite our weakness to his strength, our emptiness to his fullness, our frailty to his enduring might. Now notice, what does Jesus say in John 15, verse 3? What does he say in John 15, 3? Without me, you can do some things. Without me, you can do a few things. Without me, you can do what? Nothing. Without me, you can do nothing. Now, I want you to think about that. Think about this expression. roll it around in your mind. Try to look at the depths of it. Jesus says, without me, you can do nothing. Let's think it through. Without his teaching, his life, and his example, we would have no conception of all of the highest moral ideal, no conception of how to react under trial, no conception of how to deal with temptation, no conception of how to live victorious Christian life. Without his death, we would have no pardon for our sins, no forgiveness for our failures, no freedom from the condemnation of a guilty conscience. Without his resurrection, we would have no hope of life beyond the grave. Without his intercession in the heavenly sanctuary, we would have no hope of victory over the shackles of sin and deliverance from bondage. Without his mediation, we could not enjoy the favor of God. Without his love, we would not feel the mightiest motive to move the heart to duty and action. Without his spirit, we would be left alone to battle with sin and could not experience the mighty power to deliver our feeble souls. Without his promises, where would we be without his promises? We'd be left alone to struggle against the trials, tribulations, and perplexities of life. Without the assurance of his soon return, we'd be left on a barren, hopeless planet. In Jesus, and through Jesus, and because of Jesus, without him we can do nothing. But with him, we have everything we need. Why should we neglect the joy of his presence? Why rush through life as if spending time with him did not matter? Why trifle with eternity and become an unfruitful branch? Why not abide? Why not remain? Why not stay in his presence and let his grace wash over us? Why not feast on his word and let his promises transform us? Why not meditate upon his goodness and behold his character until we're changed, profoundly changed?
13: 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God's message in Revelation is one of warning and encouragement, and it's a personal appeal to all of mankind. It is his final message before sweeping changes occur across the globe, events that will take place just prior to Christ's second coming. You see, God doesn't want his church to be surprised by the events that will take place. He wants his church ready for his return. We have a new book for you entitled God's Last Altar Call, and we encourage you to get it right now by dialing this number, 888-244-HOPE. 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That's 24/7, 888-244-HOPE, 888-244-HOPE. Don't forget that our prayer team is also available at that number to pray with you. 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
16: The single most important character trait there is the very character of God. And it's self sacrificing service, self-sacrificing beneficence, if you will. 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
18: This is It Is Written. I'm John Bradshaw. Thanks for joining me. In the early 1800s, an English woman named Mary Shelley had a contest with her future husband and another man to see who could write the best horror story. A few years before, she'd traveled in Germany near Frankenstein Castle, which is near the city of Darmstadt. Seems that Mary was influenced by stories about Frankenstein Castle. And so she wrote the story of Frankenstein. In Mary Shelley's novel, a scientist working in a laboratory creates an 8-foot-tall being that ends up being described as a monster. It's a story, ultimately, about science gone wrong. A scientist or an alchemist attempts to create something and things don't work out as intended as he works with the technology of his day. The story was a cautionary tale. Technology can come with unintended consequences. And it seems that today, society seems to have created another Frankenstein's monster. Technology has given the world some wonderful things. The Industrial Revolution, that was technology. Today, modern medicines do a great amount of good. Modern transport, it's incredible. Now, you could argue that there's a downside to some of these things. There's also a gigantic upside. Modern technology has given us computers. Today, we're able to access information anywhere in the world, from virtually anywhere in the world, anytime we like. That's good, right? You can watch whatever you want to watch, whenever you want to watch it, from the privacy of your own private space. That's good too, right? Today you can type messages in moments, send them to anyone anywhere. You can post photos to photo sharing websites, broadcast video of whatever you're doing, wherever you're doing it, to the whole world if you want, whenever you'd like to do so. You no longer need to be a newspaper publisher to share your point of view with everybody on the entire planet. That's good, right? Well, we know it isn't always good. And we're coming to understand more and more that in many cases, it's actually positively harmful. When an Englishman named Tim Berners-Lee invented the World Wide Web early in the 1990s in Geneva, Switzerland, it's doubtful that anyone anywhere realized what it would become only a few short years later. And it's probably fair to say that most people who use the internet and modern technology today don't realize what it really has become. There's no question modern technology provides great opportunities. It's how you're able to watch this, and I'm glad you're able to. Technology is used to promote good values and to share positive messages and to proclaim the gospel. That's good, but it seems that when it comes to modern technology, every silver lining has a dark cloud. Today's generation is the first generation in history to be connected to a constant stream of electronic information and entertainment. And while that might seem like a silver lining in many ways, that constant stream of temptation, the constant access to sin, is a very dark cloud. Today's young people have to grow up in a world where being liked means something slightly different to what it meant a generation ago. And the pressures that come along with that are impacting the lives of young people and the lives of not so young people in a very, very real way. Society is now wired, or more to the point, it's wireless. Whereas television decades ago brought the world into the living room, smartphones bring the world into your pocket. And it's a different kind of world, a world where there are virtually no controls. And what's the constant connection with the internet doing to us as individuals? How's it challenging people of faith who claim to be disciples of Jesus Christ? And what's it doing to society? Websites today offer you anything you want, and a lot of things that you really don't want. It's no secret that there's some dark content on the internet. Unfortunately, it's eminently accessible, even to children. I spoke with one young lady who shared with me just how easy it can be for children to access the sort of content that parents don't want their children seeing.
19: I took my family to church, myself, my husband, my 12-year-old son, and my 7-year-old daughter, and I took my daughter to go to the bathroom, and I left my son in the back row. My husband was volunteering in the audiovisual department, which is a back room that has a glassed-in window, but he was not directly with my son at the time. And when I came back a few minutes later after taking my daughter to the bathroom, I found my husband with a tablet and a 10-year-old boy, and he was very upset. So I asked him what happened, and he said that the 10-year-old boy had just shown my son pornography on his tablet at church.
18: In church.
19: Yes, in church. And I was so upset. I was shaking. It took me a minute to really, for it to sink in. It was definitely a very negative experience, a very saddening experience. Your child loses some of their innocence at that point, and it was a hard thing to go through.
18: So how'd this happen?
19: The 10-year-old boy had the tablet, and he came over and sat by my son and his friend and said, "Here, I want to show you something." And he pulled up the pornography on his tablet and showed it to the boys. And to their credit, both boys said, "No, we don't want to look at this." But the 10-year-old then shoved it in their faces and said, "No, I want you to see this." My husband, who was in the AV, heard the commotion and looked through the window and saw that something was happening, saw the boys trying to push the tablet away. And so when he came out and saw what was on the tablet, he got very upset and took it immediately. And that's the point where I came in. And I took the boy aside and said, "You're 10, you know, you're 10 years old. How did you even get pornography? Like, what happened?" And that's when he told me that he had an Instagram account and a pornography company had created a profile page with a picture of a beautiful, scantily clad woman who then went and searched for this young boy's profile, or well, they were searching for kids, and found him and was posting little comments under his pictures. And so as a curious kid, he clicked on it to see what it was, and it took him directly to pornography, unfortunately.
18: I think that's something many parents don't realize, is that there are predators, individuals or sites or companies or whatever they might do, that are coming after your kid. They don't care who the kid is, just as long as they can get access and then groom the child. It's very intentional what's going on, right?
19: Yes, correct. I know an 11-year-old girl who had an adult child predator pretend to be another 11-year-old boy and start chatting with her.
18: Mm.
19: And over time said that he wanted to be her boyfriend, and then asked her to send pictures of herself to him, and then asked her to send nude pictures of herself to him, which she did.
18: She did, 11 years old.
19: She did, at 11 years old.
18: Well, let me ask you, so this 11-year-old that you know of, was she that kind of kid? Is she the sort of kid that a person might say, someone who knows her, say, "Yeah, well, she'd do something like that," or totally out of the blue?
19: No, it was very out of the blue. She was just in fifth grade, very innocent, had never had a boyfriend before. She was very childish, very young. It was totally shocking and unexpected and out of the blue, and the parents were devastated.
18: I think that's a really important point, and forgive me for asking the way I did. Was she that kind of kid? I don't know how many 11-year-olds are that kind of kid, but you know, there are some children you might say, "Yeah, well, it wouldn't surprise me if this child did something reckless." But what you're saying is this was a model child from a model family without any signs that she might do something which is quite remarkable. It's quite a step from playing a game to sharing those kind of photographs. How do you think then, and this means that any parent must realize that their family is at risk under similar circumstances. How did that child get from A to B? How did that process take place?
19: Well, I hear it a lot where parents are, they give their kids a smartphone, but they say, "Well, my kids are good kids. My kids would never do that. They would never try to do that, or they wouldn't be interested in that kind of thing." But the thing is that it's not that their kid is going out looking for that kind of stuff. That stuff is looking for their kid, and is those companies, those child predators are hunting these kids.
20: So this 11-year-old child shared pictures that no parent wants an 11-year-old child sharing. What happens to those pictures?
19: The parents did call the FBI, and it was an adult child predator who had targeted their daughter, but they were unable to recover the pictures. So the pictures are now part of the child pornography that gets shared among pedophiles and predators online forever.
20: And that's not something that any parent wants to go through.
19: No.
20: Or have their child go through.
19: Yeah.
20: So Kyla, let me ask you this. Parents are watching this and they're thinking, oh my goodness, what should parents who are concerned, what should they do, what can they do right now to address the situation in their own experience, like right now?
19: I think the number one most important thing that they could do right now is take away the smartphone. It really gives your kid unfettered access to everything and gives predators unfettered access to your child. And it's not the coolest thing to do. It's not the easiest thing to do. But to me, your child's safety and your child's soul is the most important thing.
20: Kyla, thanks so much. I appreciate this a lot. We'll be back with more in just a moment.
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20: Thanks for joining me on It Is Written. I'm John Bradshaw. It's a new age. Modern technology has changed the way that we do life. Now, you've seen people sitting together in a group, but everybody has their heads down. They're gazing at their devices. Now, is that harmful? Well, no, not necessarily. But the potential for harm is huge, and that potential is being realized. Now, in a moment, we're going to talk about social media, Facebook and Instagram and Snapchat and Twitter and so forth. They are huge today. But there's a fundamental issue that we're going to discuss first. The internet has really brought with it the death of privacy. Now, privacy is a human right, recognized as such by the United Nations. Now, you might think you're carrying a smartphone with you when what you're actually carrying with you is a tracking device. You see, unless you've taken action, your smartphone tracks your movements. It keeps a record of everywhere you've been and of most things that you've thought or written. Your laptop or your smartphone almost certainly contains information that you don't want other people seeing. Take a look at your search history and then ask yourself how you'd feel if simply your search history was made public. And not because you've necessarily done anything illegal or immoral. Your devices contain an enormous amount of sensitive information about you, maybe health information or other personal or interpersonal information. What you post online, whether that be a photo or a comment or an opinion, becomes part of a permanent electronic record of your life. Kids, or adults for that matter, who post photos or conversations online ought to be asking themselves if what they are posting is what they would want a teacher or a grandmother to see. It's a must to think that way. You see, even if you think that you've got nothing to hide, which may well be true, you've certainly got something to protect. Devices are often now a gateway to accounts, emails, personal information. Essentially, they're a gateway to a running history of your life. And you don't want people getting their hands on that. I talked with Michael Dinkins, an internet security expert at UTC, the University of Tennessee at Chattanooga. And he shared with me some ways that people can protect themselves online.
22: Well, first thing, in my opinion, is to become aware of what the threatscape is. They need to understand fully what is the attack and what's coming at them. You need to use strong passwords. You need to upgrade your systems, make sure it has the latest operating system patches, latest security patches. You should have different account names and different account passwords for every site that you go to. You have screen time for children that should be monitored because they can go anywhere. They need to understand that once you put something on a social networking site or even in a private drive space, once it's out there, it's out there, and it's out there probably forever. Take advantage of any convenience that you want to, but understand it. Whenever you embrace convenience, somebody else knows about it. You know, so you just got to find that balance on how invisible you want to be on the internet.
0: It comes as a terrible surprise to a lot of people to learn that their email service gives third parties the right to read their email, which is entirely legal because you checked off on fine print, which made it legal for that to happen. People give away a lot about themselves online. Now again, only you can decide how much is too much. But research from Cambridge University has said that after you like just 10 Facebook pages, advertisers can get to know you as well as a colleague does. After 70 likes, someone with that information can know you about as well as a close friend does. And after 150 likes, you've essentially given up as much about yourself as your parents know. Advertisers once thought that consumers would become desensitized to this lack of privacy, but studies show that the opposite appears to be happening. 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Thursday, August the 5th, 2010 was not a happy day for 33 men when a collapse in a mine in Chile buried them 2,300 feet below ground. No matter how much they tried to escape, there was no way out. Rescue would have to come from above. On the outskirts of the San Jose mine, over 2,500 people gathered. And with each failed rescue attempt, despair increased. And families gathered together to pray for a miracle. From the Atacama Desert comes a story of tragedy, a story of uncertainty, yet a story of courage, hope, and ultimately, a story of salvation. Wait on the Lord, and the miracle will come.
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0: Thanks for joining me today on It Is Written. The world has changed. Technology has rewritten the rules of engagement. Young people especially are being forced to grow up in a world that is radically different from the world their parents or grandparents grew up in. Temptation looks different today than it did in days gone by. Temptation now hunts for you and your children or grandchildren. And it comes in more attractive ways than it used to. And that's by design. Social media sites were created by very bright people whose intent was to get you to use their product as much as possible. In other words, they want to get you hooked. It's interesting that in recent times, some of the people who took part in developing social media services like Facebook have expressed regret over what they created. Facebook's founding president has criticized the way that the company exploits a vulnerability in human psychology by creating what he called a social validation feedback loop. Another said he believed that social media was eroding the core foundations of how people behave by and between each other. That same man said that he doesn't allow his children to use social media because of the way it deliberately hooks people to spend more and more time on those sites and to divulge more and more
20: personal information about themselves. He said, you don't realize it, but you're being programmed, saying that people have to decide how much of their intellectual independence they are prepared to give up. A former Google executive said, our minds can be hijacked. Our choices are not as free as we think they are. The technology obviously works. One piece of research said that

been killed. People have died doing crazy things in an attempt to make content that they hoped would go viral. They wanted to be seen and noticed and liked. Now think of the spiritual ramifications of this. You've likely heard people say, I go online, I go to Facebook or YouTube for just a few minutes. I just waste time scrolling through comments and clicking on links. You might have said that yourself. What is seen as a form of entertainment really is nothing less than an addiction for a whole lot of people. Now, there's another purpose of social media. One, they want to get you hooked to use their site. Secondly, think about this. Facebook, for example, isn't selling you social networking. They're giving that to you for free. What they're selling is information, your information, to other people. And how are they getting that information? You're giving it to them. Now, again, you might not have a problem with this. It surely isn't illegal. But it tells you how careful you have to be to make sure that you're not sharing more about yourself than is appropriate, things that are not dangerous to share. So now, let's look at a few biblical principles to help guide us with modern technology. One, you want to live like you've got nothing to hide. To do that, you want to have nothing to hide. The internet has a way of sucking people into doing things that they might not otherwise do and saying things they might not otherwise say. So here are some Bible verses to keep in mind that can help you with this. Psalm 51 verse 10, David's prayer. He prayed, create in me a clean heart, O God, and renew a right spirit within me. 2 Corinthians 5 verse 17, therefore if any man be in Christ, he is a new creature. Old things are passed away. Behold, all things are become new. So you want to be fully given to Christ. There's a lot of garbage on the internet, in the media, in society. Only the power of God in your life is going to keep you from that. That's all. There's a lot of tawdry stuff online. Even reputable websites leave little or nothing to the imagination these days. There's very little that's hidden anymore. And that's a challenge for believers. So remember what Paul wrote in Philippians chapter 4 and verse 8. Finally, brethren, whatever is true, whatever is honorable, whatever is right, whatever is pure, whatever is lovely, whatever is of good report, if there is any excellence and if anything worthy of praise, dwell on these things. God says there are some things that shouldn't even be on your mind. There's no doubt modern technology has made it easier than ever before to encounter sin and harder than ever to keep away from it. Technology has made it easier than ever to access sin and to access it privately. It's easier than ever to encounter meanness and hate. The internet is full of it. It's easier than ever to be victimized by others, even by people that you don't know. What we need is the power of God to keep us away from where we shouldn't be and to keep us where we should be. It's essential that you know Jesus as a friend so that you are validated by Him. And you don't feel the need to be validated by others online, chasing likes instead of pursuing the love of God. It's essential we're able to keep our lives in balance. Of course, you can have healthy relationships online, healthy interests online, but it's easy to become unhealthy. God is able to keep you where you need to be and want to be. We need the ability to say what we should and not to say what we shouldn't. A lot of people have made their lives complicated by forgetting Proverbs 13 verse 3 when they go online. He who guards his mouth preserves his life, but he who opens wide his lips shall have destruction. If Solomon was writing that today, he might have said something about guarding the keyboard. And we need something that the Bible calls temperance. Galatians 5, 22 and 23 says this, but the fruit of the Spirit is love, joy, peace, long-suffering, gentleness, goodness, faith, meekness, temperance. Against such there is no law. That word temperance, that's what we would call self-control. I saw a definition of that which said, the virtue of one who masters his or her desires and passions, especially sensual appetites. You see, what we need is surrender to the Holy Spirit. As the times change, temptations change with them, or at least temptation is brought to us in different ways. Revelation 14:12 speaks about the saints who keep the commandments of God and the faith of Jesus.

0: technology has not made that unattainable. But it should make us realize that we need God, we need the Holy Spirit in our lives more than ever before. If you're struggling with this, God can help you, and He will. Ask God to be your strength. Tell Him He must. Ask God to deliver you, and watch God work, and experience God's power in your life.
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0: Let's pray together now. Our Father in heaven, we know that modern technology brings temptation to us like never before. And look at us. We're just poor, weak people in need of your help and your strength. So thank you that you have pledged not to leave us and not to forsake us. We need your assistance. We need your power in this very real battle against sin as presented to us in this modern age. Lord, I pray, protect us online and offline. Give us wisdom, self-control as we live our online lives. And I pray, Lord, that our primary pursuit would be Jesus. Teach us to love your approval more than the approval of others. And keep us where we ought to be, even when our weakened, fallen hearts want to lead us in another way. Give us your Spirit that we are born again. And keep us in the center of your will now and ever, we pray. In Jesus' name, amen. Thanks so much for joining me. I'm looking forward to seeing you again next time. Until then, remember, it is written, man shall not live by bread alone, but by every word that proceeds from the mouth of God.
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3: The hardest thing any of us face is to recognize our own guilt. The second challenge is, once we recognize it, do we own it personally and publicly? Rarely do we encounter others who quickly admit to being wrong. This is hard, isn't it? Fast talking and being defensive is our topic on this edition of Daughters of Promise. Hey, stay with me. I'm Christine Wurtzen. If I am addicted to someone else's respect and acceptance, being wrong is not an option. At all costs, I must talk my way out of situations lest someone around me come to the conclusion that I'm guilty. Self-defense can be developed into a cunning art form. I can do it so much that acquitting myself with great confidence happens like breathing. If I'm someone who has trouble admitting I've sinned, I must bring my shaky self to the arms of Christ. I have not yet understood my sin, the power of the cross, and Christ's love for me. Admitting guilt does not diminish me. It frees me to enjoy God's mercy. Never am I more attractive to others than when I'm humble. I'm aware today that some awful crimes have been committed against many of us. Those who sinned so greatly against us may not have admitted doing wrong, or worse yet, they owned it, but they show no remorse whatsoever. Evil appears to have won, but it is just an illusion. Until God makes all things right, we must live in a lifestyle of forgiveness. We must pray for our enemies and rest in the coming kingship of Jesus upon the earth. For Daughters of Promise, I'm Christine Wurtzen.
4: Psalm 15, a Psalm of David.
5: Lord, who shall abide in thy tabernacle? Who shall dwell in thy holy hill? He that walketh uprightly, and worketh righteousness, and speaketh the truth in his heart. He that backbiteth not with his tongue, nor doeth evil to his neighbor, nor taketh up a reproach against his neighbor. In whose eyes a vile person is contemned, but he honoreth them that fear the Lord. He that sweareth to his own hurt, and changeth not. He that putteth not out his money to usury, nor taketh reward against the innocent. He that doeth these things shall never be moved.
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11: Now a look at your morning weather on Columbia Christian Talk Radio. Intermittent clouds today with a high near 92 and lows around 71. Mostly cloudy tomorrow with a high of 92 and lows around 70. For your Friday, partly sunny with thunderstorms with a high near 95 and lows around 73. And for Saturday, mostly sunny with a high near 97 and lows around 74. That's your morning weather on Columbia Christian Talk Radio.
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15: Hello, friends. Would you like to hear an amazing fact? August 2016, it was announced that a fisherman in the Philippines discovered what is probably the world's largest pearl. The man found the immense pearl within a giant clam while diving off of Puerto Princesa City on the island of Palawan. Now catch this. The monstrous mineral measures 2.2 feet by 1 foot and weighs 75 pounds. This greatly surpasses the former record of 14 pounds. Now keep in mind, this pearl is not round, but shaped more like a giant glazed croissant. Even more incredible, The man discovered the pearl in 2006, then stored it under his bed and forgot about it for 10 years until he had to move. Now its true record-breaking value is coming to light. You know, the Bible talks about pearls that are so humongous that the gates of heaven are made from a single specimen. Stay with us, friends. We're going to learn more as Amazing Facts brings you this edition of Bible Answers Live.
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15: 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My name is Doug Batchelor.
16: My name is John Ross. Good evening, friends, and Pastor Doug. Before we go to the phone lines, let's start with prayer. Dear Father, once again, we thank you that we can take a few moments to study the Word together, and we ask your special blessing upon this program this evening. Be with those listening, Lord, and as we open the Scriptures, we ask that the Spirit would lead us into a full understanding of your will for our lives, for we ask this in Jesus' name. Amen.
15: Amen.
16: Well, Pastor Doug, you opened the program talking about this incredible find, a pearl. It's almost hard to imagine, a pearl that was over 2 feet. Can you imagine trying to make that into a necklace and wear that around your necks? But it's just a gigantic pearl. You wonder what the value of something like that is.
15: Well, they're still going to bring in a gemologist that will authenticate its size. It's been pretty well substantiated by just the people in the region and leaders in the community. It's not uncommon to find giant pearls in the giant clams around that part of the Philippines, or some of the largest in the world. But its value, I guess, remains to be determined. The thing that struck me was, and you can see pictures of this online, it does look like a giant, beautifully glazed croissant. It's kind of elongated, and it's kind of strange looking, but I'd hate to have been the clam that had that growing inside. And if it says in the Bible, when it describes some of the glories of heaven, and it talks about the foundation of the city made of precious gems, and the streets of gold, and the gates of pearl, people have said, well, you know, those are just metaphors. But keep in mind, the Bible says, and you can read about this in 1 Corinthians 2, verse 9, the eye has not seen, nor the ear heard, neither has even entered into the heart or the imagination of man the things that God has prepared for those that love him. We can't even imagine it. And you think about some of the incredible things in the world that God has made that we can see. We shouldn't be shocked by things that God declares he will have in the world to come. Nothing is impossible for God. And, you know, people always wonder, how could you get a pearl big enough to make a gate that people can walk through? And, well, you know, now it's becoming more believable if you can have a 75-pound pearl found there off the Philippines. And the Lord wants you in that city. Friends, you might be thinking that what the Bible says about that city is just too good to be true, or just too fantastic to believe, but it is very real. And there's a lot more detail in the Bible that tells you about the reward for the redeemed and the earth made new. And we'd like to send you this copy. If you want to be encouraged, read some of the promises that God has made. Jesus said, "Blessed are the meek, they will inherit the earth." But what an earth it's going to be. Take a look, and we'll send you a free offer on that.
16: We have a study guide this evening. It's called A Colossal City in Space, and it's talking about the New Jerusalem, the place that God is preparing for those that love him. We'll be happy to send that to anybody who calls and asks. The number to call is 800-835-6747. You can ask for the study guide called A Colossal City in Space. Once again, that number is 800-835-6747. We're going to go to the phone lines. Our first caller this evening is Michael, listening from Henderson, Kentucky. Michael, welcome to the program.
17: Hello, Pastor Doug. How are you?
15: Doing well. Thank you for your call. And how can we help you tonight?
17: Yes, my question is, what is the second coming and why is it important?
18: Well, first of all, in sequence, it's called the second coming, because the first time that Christ came to our world was as a man, as a baby. He pretty much came as a lamb. John the Baptist said, "This is the lamb that takes away the sin of the world." He was our sacrifice. He was our example. But he's coming next time to take possession. He's coming as a lion. He's coming as a king. And he's going to put an end to rebellion and sin in the devil. The devil's bound at the time when Christ comes. There's a resurrection. And those who are alive when the Lord comes will be caught up to meet him in the air. They're transformed and given glorified bodies. And you find that in 1 Corinthians 15 and 1 Thessalonians chapter 4. But would you like, we have a free study guide that deals with the themes of the second coming, and we'll be happy to send you one if you'd like that, Michael.
17: Well, do you have the Day of the Lord magazine?
18: We do. I think we could probably send you one of those. They're hot off the press. I hadn't even thought of that.
17: I'd like that.
18: Yeah, we'll be happy to send you one. So we'll just make a note. You call the number Pastor Ross is going to give, and say that you are listening to Bible Answers Live, and we promise to send you a Day of the Lord magazine.
16: Again, that number to call Michael is 800-835-6747. You can ask for our new magazine talking about the second coming called The Day of the Lord. We also have a website that goes along with the subject of the second coming. It actually goes along with the new magazine, and it's called rapturetruth.com. Again, that website is just simply rapturetruth, all one word, .com. That'll take you to our brand new website that's filled with all kinds of great resources. There's video there as well, a number of scriptural references, so be sure to take a look at that. Again, that website is just simply rapturetruth.com. Our next caller is David, and he's listening right here in Sacramento. David, welcome to the program.
19: Hello.
18: Hi, David. You're on. Your question tonight.
19: My question is about Revelation 20, verse 5. It goes, "The rest of the dead did not come to life until the 1,000 years were ended. This is the first resurrection. How can the first resurrection ever possibly be involved with the rest of the dead? I thought the rest of the dead were all the lost people of all time."
18: All right, well, let me answer that for you. This is telling us that the when the Lord comes, that the dead in Christ are caught up, they meet him in the air. It says, "Blessed and holy is he that has part on the first resurrection." So that's what happens in the first resurrection. The rest of the dead are the ones who are in the second resurrection, and they don't live again till the 1,000 years are finished. And you read that in verse 3. It says there that the rest of the dead, if the righteous are the first ones raised, who's left? The wicked. So the rest of the dead don't live until the 1,000 years are finished.
16: Yeah, you know, that is an interesting verse. Verse 5, that phrase in particular says, "But the rest of the dead did not live again until the 1,000 years are finished. This is the first resurrection." The first resurrection is not talking about those who didn't live again until the 1,000 years are finished. Actually, if you go back to verse 4, it's talking about those who live and reign with Christ for 1,000 years. And those are the ones who are resurrected in the first resurrection. So it's still talking about the first resurrection. And then it answers the question, well, what happens to the rest? Well, they're not going to live until the 1,000 years is finished. And then he finishes up on that thought of the first resurrection. So I know it's confusing in verse 5 in particular, but the phrase, "the rest of the dead did not live again until the 1,000 years are finished," that's not connected with the first resurrection.
18: Yeah, Paul is just closing off his first thought by saying this is the first resurrection, meaning the ones who come forth in the
16: yeah, those who live and reign with Christ for 1,000 years.
18: Yep. Hey, appreciate your question, David, and we have that website you'll enjoy. Also, we can send you our special offer for tonight.
16: That's right. It's talking about a colossal city in space. We also have I just thought of that now too, Pastor Doug. We do have a study guide that deals specifically with the 1,000 years, the millennium, called 1,000 years of peace. And
18: that's
16: we can
18: right.
16: send that to you as well, David. The number to call is 800-835-6747. Ask for the study guide called 1,000 years of peace, and we'll be happy to send that to you. And then, of course, take a look at our new website, rapturetruth.com. We have Jamie listening in West Frankfort, Illinois. Jamie, welcome to the program.
20: Hello. Thank you for having me.
18: We're glad you called. And your question tonight.
20: Okay. So I'm almost there, but I've been struggling practically with all of the New Testament, everything that Apostle Paul is teaching. And you may get this a lot for newcomers.
18: Yeah.
20: But Paul's teachings, I get there and I believe everything, and then I keep going into Paul's teachings, like in Hebrews chapter 8 through 10, Romans chapter 14, basically talking about, you know, when he got mad at the Jews for, you know, wanting the Gentiles to keep the laws to please God, and he just talks about all that quite a bit in the New Testament.
18: Yeah.
20: And I'm just trying to figure out where you guys come from on that. You know, how do you, what do you make of it? Because it's hard for me. Each time I read the New Testament, I keep thinking, well, we are free, and Christ is enough to not have to obey these commandments in that type of way.
18: All right. Well, let's see what we can cover here, Jamie. First of all, don't feel bad. Even the Apostle Peter said, sometimes Paul, and this is 2 Peter chapter 3, I think it starts with verse 15, sometimes Paul says things that are hard to understand. Knowing who Paul is writing to, a lot of what Paul is doing is he's dealing with the problem of the Jewish converts to Christianity, telling the new Gentile converts around the Roman Empire, you need to keep all these ceremonial laws. And Paul had to spend quite a bit of time saying, Jesus was the Lamb, we don't need the sacrificial system anymore. Circumcision was a covenant of Abraham promising that the seed, the Messiah, would come through his descendants. He said, that's not necessary because Jesus is the Lamb, Jesus fulfilled the seed of Abraham.
20: Right.
18: But that doesn't mean the Ten Commandments, which were given, they're for all men. And, you know, when God spoke his covenant, we're all saved based on the new covenant. And the old covenant was the Ten Commandments written on stone. The new covenant is the Ten Commandments written on the heart. But the law is still there. You know, Jesus made it pretty clear, thou shalt not commit adultery. Well, once you become a Christian, it's not suddenly okay to commit adultery.
20: Right.
18: And, you know, we can't lie, we can't steal, we shouldn't pray to idols. The New Testament is very clear on idolatry. John says, keep yourself from idols. So the Ten Commandments is called the moral law. Even, you know, way back in the days of Cain, when there was no Jew or no Gentile, murder was wrong, and God called murder a sin. And when Joseph was tempted to sleep with someone else's wife, he called it a sin. Adultery was a sin. And so those commandments are, you know, part of the law of love.
16: Yeah, you know, it's interesting. In the Old Testament, you know, Paul's talking about various laws in the Old Testament. The Old Testament law is divided up roughly into four categories. You have the moral law, as Pastor Doug mentioned, the Ten Commandments, which really define what sin is. Sin is the transgression of the law, the Ten Commandments. You also have the ceremonial law that had to do with the sacrificial system and certain services associated with the sanctuary. And all of them, all of those services and those laws pointed forward to Jesus. Then you have some health principles that we find in the Old Testament, which were given so that we could be healthy. God wants us to be, you know, our bodies are the temple of the Holy Spirit, so we want to take care of these bodies. And then you have some civil law, which helped to govern the nation of Israel under theocracy. So when you look at those four clusters of law, the moral law is definitely binding today. The ceremonial law, which pointed forward to Christ, that was fulfilled when Jesus came, and that's sort of the burden of what Paul is saying. But there are health principles that are true today, and for those who follow those health principles, they live a healthy, stronger life. And then the civil laws, nations that follow those principles, typically tend to do better than those who don't. So those are the four mm-hmm. families of law that we find.
18: Yeah, and we, Jamie, you still there?
20: Yeah, I'm here.
18: We have
20: a lesson. I definitely believe all of that.
18: Yeah, we have a lesson we can send you on the law that we'll send you a free copy if you'd like that.
20: Yes, what, that
18: so, was your
20: good.
18: Question when you talk about Paul's writings? Was it principally about the law?
20: I get there, and then it's almost like, okay, I know that we're not supposed to lie, but even if we're a believer and we don't keep these commandments, Christ is still enough to. I don't know.
18: Yeah, just, well, you know, of course, if we sin. The Bible says, if any man sin, we have an advocate with the Father. So if a believer sins, we repent, we tell the Lord we're sorry, we turn to Jesus and believe that he's forgiven us. Bible says,
20: right.
18: If we confess, he is faithful and just to forgive us and cleanse us from all unrighteousness. But if we love the Lord, we should never feel good or comfortable about sinning.
20: Yep.
18: Yeah, because, you know, sin is what nailed Jesus to the cross, so that, of course, should pain us as well.
16: Yeah, just one additional thought on that. If you have a child that, you know, they're growing up and they're learning and they take something that they're not supposed to take. They steal and you confront them on the issue and they say, oh, I'm sorry. And they realize the error of their ways. You're not going to kick them out. But if there is ongoing theft all the time and they keep stealing, well, that's evidence that there is a deeper problem that has to be dealt with. And so it is with the law of God. It's not the occasional time that we break God's commandment, but if we are looking for an excuse to continually break God's law, well, then that's evidence that there might be a deeper problem that has to do with the heart.
18: Mm-hmm. Yeah, we'll send you that free lesson that talks about the law of God. It's called Written in Stone, and it also talks about his love as well as his law.
16: The number to call is 800-835-6747. That is the resource phone number, and you can ask for that study guide called Written in Stone. We'll be happy to send that to you, Jamie, or anybody who calls and asks. Again, that's 800-835-6747. Let's see. Our next caller is Rita, listening from New York. New York. Rita, welcome to the program.
1: Hi. Yes, my question is on the Sabbath day.
18: Okay.
1: The Bible says the Sabbath, to remember the Sabbath day and keep it holy. And that day is what?
18: It says in the commandment, if you look in both, Genesis chapter 2 and in Exodus chapter 20, verse 8, it says that the seventh day God rested from all his work which he created and made. And so there's nothing that could be more clear and emphatic in the Bible that God says, I've blessed the seventh day, I hallowed it. So it's the seventh day, which is the Sabbath.
1: Which is Saturday, right?
18: Yeah, it's the same day that God gave to the Jewish nation.
1: Right. So why is it that you have most churchgoers on Sunday? Who changes to Sunday?
18: Well, that's a good question. Yeah, you can't find Bible evidence for that. Some people point to some meetings that evidently happened on the first day of the week, and they say this is proof of a new commandment. But there is no commandment you can point to in the Bible to keep the first day or the third day. The only commandment you can point to is to keep the seventh day holy. Now, we're not saved. Yeah, you know, we should worship God every day of the week, but not every day is a day of rest.
1: Right, but the commandment says to remember the Sabbath day to keep it holy, and also in Revelation, it talks about we can't add or take anything away from the Bible. So
18: yeah, not
1: on
18: without
1: judgment day.
18: Right, without grave consequences anyway, trying to do that. And it even goes on to say the beast power, if you look in Daniel chapter 7:25, it says he will think to change times and laws. And so, sounds like you're on the right track. But now, of course, there's a lot of sincere Christians that go to church on the first day, and many of them, they call it the Lord's Day. And nowhere in the Bible does it say that the first day of the week is the Lord's Day. That's just sort of an assumption that's made. We're not saying that people who have previously, spent their Christian experience going to the church on Sunday are lost. But if you want to be biblically accurate, it's hard to prove any other day than the seventh day is the Sabbath.
16: You know, we do get a lot of questions on this, and it seems like there's a lot of Christians that are coming to a clear understanding on this question on the Sabbath. We have a website called sabbathtruth.com. Mm-hmm. And it gets into some scriptural references. There are some videos there talking about this subject. And for anyone listening who wants to learn more about what about that fourth commandment that says, remember the Sabbath to keep it holy? What is that all about? Take a look at the website. It's just simply sabbathtruth.com. Sabbathtruth.com. A lot of great information.
18: Yeah, and Rita will be happy to send you. We have a special study guide on the Sabbath if you call Amazing Facts. It's the Lost Day of History.
16: That's right. The number to call is 800-835-6747. You can ask for the book called The Lost Day of History. Again, 800-835-6747. Ask for the study guide, The Lost Day of History. Our next call is James, and he's listening in Dallas, Texas. James, welcome to the program.
21: Yes. Hello.
18: Hi, James. Thanks for calling.
21: Yeah, my question is, well, in Revelation, when it talks about the last judgment, it says that those who were not found in the book of life were sent to the lake of fire. It gives me an indication that, as it reads, sounds like it someone was found in the book of life at the last judgment. Is that right?
18: Moses prayed, and he said, Lord, if you won't forgive Israel, then take my name out of your book. So evidently, Moses' name is one of those who are written in the book of life, and evidence for that would be Moses actually appears to Jesus along with Elijah, so their names are both in the book of life because they're already in heaven. And so there are people whose names are written in the book of life. Now, in the great white throne judgment, some people have their names entered into the book of life, and they can be excluded if they are found to be unfaithful. And in Revelation chapter 2 or 3, one of the messages to the seven churches, Jesus said something about taking their name from the book of life, speaking of a church that was unfaithful. So, people could have their names entered, and evidently, through persistent rebellion, it could be stricken from the book, so to speak. But, names of the redeemed, I think, those who have reached out in faith through the ages to trusting in the blood of the Lamb. If you're in the Old Testament, they knew it was the Messiah that was coming. For us, it's the Messiah who came. we have our names entered in the Book of Life.
21: Okay. Yeah, I was wondering, being at the last judgment, that, well, of course, all believers have their name written there. I guess what I'm saying is, after the first judgment seat of Christ, all those who belong to Christ will be judged there. And in the way it reads for the last judgment is that there would be some after the 7-year tribulation, there would be some that would be saved.
18: Well, Pastor Ross has a verse on that he's going to read you.
16: Yeah, you were talking about the names being blotted out of the Book of Life, Revelation chapter 3, verse 5. And this is the one that Pastor Doug was referring to. He says, "He who overcomes shall be clothed in white garment," talking about the redeemed, the saved. "I will not blot his name from the Book of Life, but I will confess his name before my Father, which is in heaven." So in heaven, there are different books. You've got a Book of Life, which those who are redeemed, their names in the book. But you also have a book of iniquity, those who have done evil deeds and are unrepentant.
18: Yeah, the works, it says we're judged according to our works. Yeah. So somewhere those works are recorded.
16: Sure, and there would be those evil works that the wicked have done. So, yeah, there is a record in heaven.
18: And then there it says the judgment was set and the books were open.
16: Yeah.
18: Now, I don't know if God uses a book made with a leather binding and a paper pulp. I mean, you know, exactly how the books are recorded in heaven may be different from what we have on earth. But there's a record is what God is saying.
16: That was their system of reckoning in those days.
18: Now, we do have a lesson we'll be happy to send you, James. It talks about facing the judge. And if you call the resource line, we'll send that to you for free.
16: The number again is 800-835-6747. That is the resource phone number. And you can ask for the study guide called Facing the Judge. It's talking about the judgment, how we can make sure our names remain in the Lamb's Book of Life. If you have a Bible question, the phone line here to the studio is 800-463-7297. 800-463-7297 with your Bible question. Our next caller is Gary, listening in Arkansas. Gary, welcome to the program.
0: Good evening. How are y'all doing tonight?
18: Doing well.
0: My question has to deal with, I experienced a near-death experience in a surgery, and is there anywhere in the Bible where it shows that God showed people or someone what hell was like in order to get them to change their ways and to turn around and start serving him more?
18: Well, there's no scripture that says that God showed somebody hell other than what John saw in Revelation. It is entirely possible that God could communicate personally to an individual about an experience in a dream. For you know, God could give a dream to someone to impress them.
0: Yes.
18: You have the experience where Paul says, "I knew a man who was caught up to the third heaven." And Paul's probably talking about himself. And he saw things that, you know, he can't even talk about. So we don't even know what Paul saw when he was caught up to the third heaven. It was something between God and Paul. So God can give anybody a personal experience, but we must not base our theology upon a dream or an experience or a near-death experience a person may have on the operating table or following an accident. Because, you know, I think we all know, all over the world, people have all kinds of dreams and experiences. And if our theology is based on everybody's dream, we got to base it on the Word of God. There needs to be a solid, unchanging source of truth. Otherwise, boy, we'll be carried around with every wind of doctrine. Everybody will be having dreams. Some will be real. Some will be manufactured.
0: Yeah, I understand that. Okay, well, thank you very much.
18: All right, good question. Appreciate that, Gary.
16: Our next call is Maureen, listening in New York. And we have Maureen. Welcome to the program.
2: Hello, can you hear me?
18: We can. Let's get started on your question, and we might have to take a break before we're done.
2: Oh, okay. Yes. What I would like to know is, I know it's from the New Testament, but I don't know what exact verse it is. It is appointed unto man once to die and then the judgment. My question is, what exactly is meant by appointed?
18: Well, that's meaning, and it's found in the book of Hebrews, that everybody is going to have to face death, and then in the resurrection, there's a judgment.
16: Yeah, that's Hebrews 9:27 is the verse.
18: Yep.
2: Okay.
18: Hey, I tell you what, Maureen, if you could hold on, when we come back after the break, we'll talk more about it. Thank you.
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16: If you have a Bible question, as Pastor Doug mentioned, we do have some phone lines open. If you would like to get your question on the air, good time to give us a call right now. It's 800-463-7297. And just before the break, we were talking with Maureen in New York.
18: Maureen, you're back on the air. Yes.
2: Yes. It implies to me that our life, our death is predestined, predetermined by God.
18: Well, for, 99.9999% of people, as that old adage says, few things are as certain as death and taxes. People grow old statistically, and we end up dying. And after that, the judgment. So Paul is saying this life is short, and during this life, we're deciding how we're going to spend eternity. Now, there'll be a short, there'll be a small exception. Of course, Elijah went to heaven in a fiery chariot. Enoch was translated without dying. It says he walked with God and God took him. And some will be alive when Jesus comes that will not die. It says we are transformed and caught up to meet the Lord in the air. That's 1 Thessalonians chapter 4. So are you troubled by the idea that we are predestined to die, most people?
2: It's
18: not really
2: I'm
18: predestined.
2: Not
18: it's a consequence.
2: I'm just puzzled by that verse.
16: Yeah, not that God arbitrary says you're going to die today and there's nothing you can do about it. Otherwise, why would he tell us to take care of our bodies and live healthy lives? Mm-hmm. But ultimately, everyone will die if Christ does not come before they die. So there is a day when our life will be over, our probation will close, and then Paul is saying the next thing is the judgment.
18: Yeah, and that's an appeal that Paul is making, that we could all prepare for what they call the day of the Lord, when eternal destinies will be awarded based on our faith in this life and if we've followed the Lord.
2: Okay, I think you've answered my question. I do thank you very much.
18: All right, thank you, Maureen. Appreciate your call, and look forward to hearing from you again.
16: We have Esther listening in Michigan. Esther, welcome to the program.
22: I have a question about what are the food that are okay to eat? Meat. I'm referring to...
18: Yes,
22: I heard, and I'm not sure.
18: The Bible has a few passages. Of course, the original diet for man was a vegetarian diet. And then after that,

0: after sin, God added vegetables, and then after the flood, the Lord said, you know, if you're going to eat meat, then make sure that you eat what they called the clean meats. There were some animals that principally were vegetarians, and their diet was a little safer, and God did not want us eating things that were scavengers. And, you know, there you've got things like skunks and dogs and pigs and vultures. So those things were declared unclean. Now, there's three rules. There's so many different animals. You say, well, you know, is there a big long list of animals? Well, some of them are listed in the book of Ezekiel. But there are three rules. The fish that were clean to eat needed two characteristics, fins and scales. If it had fins and scales, they were safe to eat. The animals or mammals, they needed to have a cloven hoof, a split hoof like a deer or a cow or a goat, and chew the cud. That's where they've got, you know, a very elaborate digestive system. They eat grass, they chew it up, they swallow it, and then they might re-chew it and then swallow it again. And they were clean among the animals. And among the birds, it was the foraging birds. Those are the birds like turkey and chicken and quail and dove, and they go around, they peck through seeds and bugs, and they forage. Not your birds of carrion or your raptors, they were unclean. And so science is pretty well established that if a person's going to eat meat, you're a lot better off eating the meats that God designated as safe or clean. By the way, it's also true that you could never offer an unclean animal in the sanctuary. That was considered an abomination. And our bodies are the temple of the Holy Spirit. So, hey, you know, Esther, we do have a book that talks about some of the health laws you'd find in the Bible. And I think it's called God's Free Health Plan. We'll send you a free copy.
1: 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We'll be happy to send that to you, Esther, or anyone who calls and asks. Our next caller is, let's see, we've got Holly on listening in Ontario. Holly, welcome to the program.
0: Holly, you there? Hi, thank you for calling and your question tonight.
2: I want to know what...
0: Is it blasphemy?
2: Yes, what does blasphemy mean against the Holy Spirit?
0: Yeah, blasphemy is when a person speaks something that is considered sacrilegious. Usually they are saying they're putting themselves in the place of God or putting someone else in the place of God, and that was called blasphemous. Blasphemy against the Holy Spirit, and the reason many people ask this question is because it says it's the one sin that cannot be forgiven, is when a person basically puts themselves in the place of God and they refuse to listen to the Holy Spirit when God's Spirit brings conviction. And if we continue to grieve away the Holy Spirit is the person of the Godhead that is instrumental in softening our hearts and leading us to God. And if we resist that, there's nothing God can do to save us. That's why it's a sin that can't be forgiven, because it's a sin we refuse to repent of. You still there?
2: Yeah.
0: You know, we do have a book, Holly. We'll be happy to send you a free copy about what is the unpardonable sin. Are you worried that you've committed that sin?
2: No, I'm just wondering because I have a Bible and it's an NIV and it's different from
0: sometimes a little harder to understand, maybe, huh?
2: Yeah.
0: Yeah, you know, one of the versions that I like, I think Pastor Ross uses frequently, is called the New King James Version. Of course, we love the King James Version. New King James is a little more modern English, but it's pretty much the same translation, so it's going to be familiar. Some of the translations are, you know, they became very creative, and some of the verses don't even sound the same when they translated it from the original. So you might find that it's easier to understand in one of those translations like the King James, the New King James. Hey, appreciate your call. We do have a book that talks about what is the unpardonable sin, and it's called Beyond Mercy.
1: The number to call is 800-835-6747. You can ask for the book entitled Beyond Mercy, and we'll be happy to send it out to you, Holly, or anybody who calls and asks. Again, that number is 800-835-6747. We have Sabra listening from New York. Sabra, welcome to the program.
3: Oh, yes. Hi, Pastor Doug and Pastor Sean. Thanks for taking my call. My question is, I just got baptized over a month ago, and I've been, I've had the experience of joy and peace and all the happy stuff, and now it seems like I'm struggling with knowing when God is leading me or not, or if I'm doing my own works, and I'm also having a difficulty judging others, and I'm trying, how do I not judge others, and when do I speak to them, and when do I not, and I'm just all over the place.
0: Well, first of all, congratulations, and you'll never regret the decision to come to Jesus. Do not be discouraged if there are challenges and temptations and questions. Jesus had the devil come to him after his baptism to get him to doubt his faith. You remember in the wilderness, Christ was tempted after his baptism. So sometimes we are attacked and there's some confusion. Don't just hang on and you'll get through the rapids and there'll be calm water again. In each case, now first of all, the Bible doesn't say it's never right to judge. Even Jesus said, when you judge, use a righteous judgment. We shouldn't judge and condemn people, but God wants us to use good judgment. And Paul even said to the Corinthian church, he said, look, you're going to judge angels. Can't you judge small matters? So when there was disputes among the members, Paul said the church should judge those things and not take it to secular courts. So it's not wrong to use judgment. You always want to pray that you'll have grace and do it like Jesus would. Now, what was your other question you were asking?
3: I want to make sure that I'm being, how can I know that God is leading me and I'm not doing my own works?
0: Well, you may not always feel that, you know, the Holy Spirit has a leash on you. As long as you're asking those questions, it means you're sensitive to the Spirit, which is very good. Measure what you're doing by the Word. You will have the inner voice of the Spirit, and the Bible talks about that. Get Christian counsel. When you have Christians and you can talk to them, and in the multitude of Christian counsel, their safety. And look for the providence of how God leads you. God will sometimes, you'll see him intervene in your life in amazing ways. Doors will open and doors will close. And if you say, Lord, I'm willing to do your will, he'll guide you.
1: You know, we have a book that I think you'll find very helpful. It's called Determining the Will of God. And it deals with this very subject. What are some of the things we ought to look for in order to know, is this what God wants me to do? And some great principles there. And we'll be happy to send this to you, Sabre, if you just give us a call on our resource phone number and ask for the book called Determining the Will of God. The number to call is 800-835-6747, 800-835-6747. Ask for the book Determining the Will of God, and we'll be happy to send it to you or anybody who calls and asks.
0: Amen.
1: Our next call is John, listening from San Diego. John, welcome to the program.
4: Hello, Pastor. Are you there?
0: We are. Thank you for calling, John.
4: Yeah, I've been enjoying the show for a little over a year. Appreciate it. I have a lot of fun listening to it and I learn a lot. I'm a longtime Christian, and I just had one question that seems to keep popping back into my mind every once in a while, and it is, what is the meaning of the verse, be still and know that I am God? Is that verse meant for individual Christians or individual people, or was it meant in a context in some biblical narrative that really doesn't pertain to people in this day and age?
0: Well, no, I think it applies to every believer, and you find that in Psalm 46, verse 10, if I'm not mistaken. But
4: yes.
0: You also can look, for instance, in Psalm 4:4, and David says there, meditate within your heart on your bed and be still. Being still means don't be anxious. It's like Jesus said, fear not. Paul says, be anxious about nothing. When the children of Israel were at the Red Sea, God said, stand still and see the salvation of the Lord. And so sometimes God just basically said, look, I'm in charge. I'll take care of you. Trust me. And so this appeal of being still meant be at peace, trust me. It's what Jesus did to the storm. He said, be still, be at peace, and the storm calmed down.
1: You know, the Bible also says be anxious for nothing, meaning that we ought to take all of our cares and place it before the Lord in prayer, and then trust in his leading and his providence.
4: Mm-hmm. Yes, I like that. It's almost like a meditation of sorts, and I've done it at times, and I do get a certain peace, almost like I'm letting God catch up with me in my high-tech life, you know.
0: You know, someone told me once, I've not done the count myself, but I believe it's true. I think it was Dwight Moody counted that there are 365 times in the Bible when the Lord says, be peace, or be at peace, or fear not. And the God doesn't want us to live in fear or anxiety or stress. And, you know, often angels showed up and people were terrified and they said, peace. Even when Jesus came into the world, the angels said, peace and goodwill. And so there in Psalms 46, be still and know that I'm God. Be at peace. And God is not wringing his hands wondering what he's going to do. He is 100% in control and he's not anxious about anything. He doesn't want us to be. Hey, thank you very much, John, for your question. And don't know if we don't really have a book on...
1: Well, you know, determining the will of God might be helpful as well, because it does talk about how do we have that peace in our heart when we are trusting in the Lord to lead. The number to call for that free resource is 800-835-6747. You can ask for the book called Determining the Will of God. Our next caller is Marty, listening from Savannah in Tennessee. Marty, welcome to the program.
5: Hey, how are you tonight?
0: Doing well. How can we help you?
5: Oh, good, good. I have a question for you here. My question is, it says in the New Testament that, my question is on baptism.
0: Yeah.
5: And it says that he that believeth and is baptized shall be saved. And then it also states further on that, call upon the name of the Lord and you shall be saved. So I just have a little confusion with that. Do you think you might be able to clarify that up for me?
0: Yeah, well, are you wondering what the criteria for salvation is?
5: Well, is baptism part of the plan of salvation?
0: Well, certainly baptism is part of the plan. I mean, the last words of Jesus were, go teach and baptize. And when the disciples, when the people of Israel said to the disciples, what do we do? They said, repent and be baptized, every one of you. And of course, it's John chapter 3, he that is born of the water and the Spirit. Unless you're born of the water and the Spirit, you cannot enter the kingdom of heaven. It's very important. So now, Jesus isn't saying there'll be nobody in heaven unless they were baptized, because that would, you know, eliminate a lot of Old Testament characters. But baptism is as important to a Christian as a wedding is to a marriage. Baptism is the ceremony. It is the rite. It's the covenant in which we're publicly saying we accept this forgiveness of Jesus' sins and want our sins washed away. But there'll be people in heaven like the thief on the cross who could not be baptized. And of course, you know, Christ will give them credit for his baptism. Jesus was not baptized for his sin. He was baptized as an example for us. So, yeah, baptism is important. It is not that you have to be baptized. You can't be saved. But if you are saved, you'll want to be baptized because the Lord commands it.
1: We have a book called Baptism, Is It Really Necessary? And
0: perfect,
1: it gets to this very subject, and I think you'll find this interesting, Marty. Again, if you'd like to receive this book, just call us on our resource phone number, and that number is 800-835-6747. We'll be happy to send you the book. You can also read it for free online at the Amazing Facts website, just amazingfacts.org. Let's see, our next caller is Rick, and he's listening on Ontario, Canada. Rick, welcome to the program.
6: Hello, Dave. Are you there?
0: We're here. You're there. We're live. And you're on the air with Bible.
6: Oh, my goodness. Well, thank you for taking my call.
0: Mm-hmm. And your question?
6: My question is, if we had a global flood, how did the kangaroos end up making it to Australia? Like, as far as I know, they can't swim. So can you answer that for me, please?
0: Well, I didn't know they couldn't swim, but I wasn't thinking that they swam all the way. Matter of fact, not just the kangaroos, but Australia, I've been there several times, is a very unique country in that they've got a lot of marsupial creatures you don't find anywhere else on the planet. I do believe that following the flood, that all these animals came out of the ark and they began, of course, to multiply, and then they were walked and hopped and crawled in all different directions and began to populate different parts of the globe. And there is a pretty widely accepted theory, both in science and even in the Bible,

0: I believe that some of those animals were isolated there. And there's actually a verse, and I don't remember where it is, Pastor Ross, where it says in the days of Peleg that the earth was divided. It's in Genesis, so it's sometime after the time of Noah. So after the flood, there was some kind of division happening in the earth.
1: And that is Genesis chapter 10, verse 25.
0: Yeah. So that's my story, and I'm sticking to it, Rick.
2: Okay, well, thanks very much. I appreciate your input anyway.
0: All righty, thanks a lot. Bye-bye. Amen. Thank you, Marty.
1: Our next caller is Nelson, listening from Washington State. Nelson, welcome to the program.
3: Hello, how are you?
0: Good. Thank you for calling.
3: Yes, thank you for having me. I have a question. I was reading the Bible, and I read the verse that says, basically, one Lord, one faith, one baptism. So that got me thinking, why are there so many churches if there's supposed to be just one faith, one Lord, one baptism?
0: Yeah, the Lord only wants one Lord, one faith, one baptism. Matter of fact, in John 17, Jesus said in his prayer, "All men will know you're my disciples by your love for one another." Well, if you were the devil and you heard Jesus say that, you'd think, well, if everybody's going to believe by their unity, I'll try and divide them as much as I can. And there is no religion in the world that has more different fragments and divisions than Christianity, by far. I mean, there are a lot of divisions in Hinduism, and there's many divisions in Islam. But Christianity takes the cake. There are like 1,000 different denominations, and so are sects. And that doesn't mean there isn't a truth out there. And many of the churches would overlap on the primary teachings of the Bible. But and the devil's been, you know, the best way to hide a diamond is if you throw it in a pile of broken glass. And the devil is trying to hide the diamond of truth that Christ gave to his people by fragmenting it and hiding it a bunch of amongst a bunch of counterfeits. So it's hard to spot. So, yeah, unfortunately, there are a lot of divisions of Christianity, but that doesn't mean there's only one. There is one truth, one Lord, one faith, one baptism.
1: You know, we do have a book called The Search for the True Church, really dealing with some biblical principles. When we're looking for a church, what are some of the guidelines that the Bible gives? We'll be happy to send this to you, Nelson, or anybody wanting to learn more about this. The number to call is 800-835-6747. 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Again, that number is 800-835-6747. Our next call is Dominique, listening from New York. Dominique, you're on the air.
4: Yes, thank you, Pastor Doug, for doing what you do.
0: Well, thank you for calling.
4: My question is, in view of God's omniscience, and this is a question to you, do you think that he could have done, or he could do, a better job of making himself known and what he wants?
0: Since God, well, since you say omniscience is his all-knowing, you also could say God's omnipotence, but obviously I'm not going to say, God, I've got some advice for you. There you've got the creature telling the creator how to run things, and that would kind of be backwards.
4: All right, I know it is.
0: There's reasons. Mankind has sort of separated himself from God, and the Bible promises that if you search for me, you'll find me if you search for me with all your heart. God wants us to love him. He wants us to want him. This world has, for the most part, rejected God, and the devil sort of has hijacked the planet, but Jesus came into the world. God was in Christ, reconciling the world to himself. The Lord wants to save as many as he can. And so, if we want to see God, you know, you can sometimes see the Lord in a newborn baby or in a beautiful sunset or in the things of nature, and the evidence for God is everywhere. So I think he is making himself known.
4: In other words, couldn't he do a better job?
0: Could God do a better job?
4: Yes, of making himself known and what he wants, so that we wouldn't have unbelievers.
0: Well, I believe that God doesn't want to force anybody to believe in him. And if he wanted to, you know, the Lord could suddenly appear in the heavens

0: And from what I read in the Bible, if God appeared to us right now in his unveiled glory, we could not handle it. And that's why Jesus came into the world, so that he could reveal God to us, veiled in humanity, so we could say, what is God like? Who is he? And Jesus said, if you've seen me, you've seen the Father. He came to show us what God is like. And, you know, in the Bible, we've got the record of his life and his love for us, and it's pretty clear who Christ is and what he's like. So, you know, I would never say God could do a better job. I'm sure in our minds we could imagine the Lord doing something like that. But that's why we've got to be careful, because in the last days, I think the devil's going to try to impersonate God. And if our faith is not in the Word, we'll fall for the counterfeit.
1: You know, Jesus, when he was here on the earth, he performed all kinds of miracles, even raising the dead. And yet that didn't convince those who were just stubbornly refusing to believe. I'm thinking of the religious leaders in particular. Jesus said they won't believe even if someone was raised from the dead. And of course, he did raise people from the dead, and they still didn't change. So even if God was to do something, you know, extraordinary to reveal himself, those who refuse to believe will still refuse to believe.
0: Yeah. Well, friends, you hear the music coming up. We're going to be wrapping the program in a little bit, but don't go away, because following this announcement, we do have another amazing fact for you. So stand by. And don't forget also, there's a lot more you can see at the website, which is simplyamazingfacts.org. 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
8: Cast thy bread upon the waters, for thou shalt find it after many days. Give a portion to seven, and also to eight, for thou knowest not what evil shall be upon the earth. If the clouds be full of rain, they empty themselves upon the earth. And if the tree fall toward the south or toward the north, in the place where the tree falleth, there it shall be. He that observeth the wind shall not sow, and he that regardeth the clouds shall not reap. As thou knowest not what is the way of the Spirit, nor how the bones do grow in the womb of her that is with child. Even so thou knowest not the works of God who maketh all. In the morning sow thy seed, and in the evening withhold not thine hand, for thou knowest not whether shall prosper either this or that, or whether they both shall be alike good. Truly the light is sweet, and a pleasant thing it is for the eyes to behold the sun. But if a man live many years, and rejoice in them all, yet let him remember the days of darkness, for they shall be many. All that cometh is vanity. Rejoice, O young man, in thy youth, and let thy heart cheer thee in the days of thy youth, and walk in the ways of thine heart, and in the sight of thine eyes. But know thou, that for all these things God will bring thee into judgment. Therefore remove sorrow from thy heart, and put away evil from thy flesh, for childhood and youth are vanity.
9: 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In God I have put my trust.
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4: Now a look at your morning weather on Columbia Christian Talk Radio. Intermittent clouds today with a high near 92 and lows around 71. Mostly cloudy tomorrow with a high of 92 and lows around 70. For your Friday, partly sunny with thunderstorms with a high near 95 and lows around 73. And for Saturday, mostly sunny with a high near 97 and lows around 74. That's your morning weather on Columbia Christian Talk Radio.
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13: From the Christian News Radio Network, I'm Jim Miller. U.S. launched strikes against Iran last night in response to the downing of a U.S. helicopter over the Strait of Hormuz. Central Command announced yesterday that the self-defense strikes were conducted at the direction of the president. This after President Trump said the U.S. must respond to the attack on the helicopter out of necessity. The two service members who were on the Apache helicopter are safe. A jury has found Carmelo Anthony guilty of murder in the death of 17-year-old Austin Metcalf. News Nation's Rich McHugh reports.
14: The defense's position all along was, look, this was self-defense. This was an unprovoked kind of shove at our person. The prosecution's point all along was that this was murder, just straight up murder. And so it was up to the jury to decide whether this was, in fact, beyond a reasonable doubt proven that it was murder. And they handed down their verdict. Very short order, that it was indeed murder.
13: Anthony could be sentenced to life in prison. Since he was a minor at the time of Metcalf's death, the death penalty is off the table. NBC News projecting Republican Steve Hilton facing off against Democrat Xavier Becerra for governor of California in November. Hilton and Becerra defeated Democrat Tom Steyer to advance to the general election. President Trump endorsed Hilton before the primary election. The State Department testing paid shortcut for U.S. visitor visas interviews starting July 1. A $750 fee is for some foreign tourists and business travelers who need a B1 or B2 visa. It'll be on top of the current $185 visa application fee and offered only at certain U.S. embassies and consulates. House Republicans grilled leaders of the Southern Poverty Law Center on Capitol Hill yesterday over its finances, methods, and influence. Here's News Nation's Rashad Hudson.
15: Brian Fair, the interim president of the Southern Poverty Law Center, found himself in the hot seat Tuesday, defending the organization against a barrage of questions from House Republicans. But the hearing quickly turned tense. Republicans accused the SPLC of misleading donors, lacking transparency, and using its influence to label conservative organizations as extremist groups.
16: Democrats pushed back, defending the group's work tracking hate and extremism.
13: The Southern Poverty Law Center denies any wrongdoing. Well, Apple is previewing its new child safety features. They're being rolled out to make it easier for parents to manage the content their kids can see and who they're talking to and when they have access to those apps. Apple views these steps as an important area to protect children. If you'd like more information, you can contact them at the Apple website. From Christian News Radio Network, I'm Jim Miller. To hear this and other reports on demand, be sure to visit ChristianNewsRadio.org.
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18: 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I'm your host, Brian Perez, and we're going to be in the studio for 2 hours today to talk to you about whatever struggles you're going through, whether it's grief or anxiety or depression. We can talk to you here at New Life Live. Mental Health Awareness Month, that was last month, so maybe you don't hear as much talk about it. 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Grab an open line. 1-800-229-3000 is our number. We've got licensed marriage and family therapist Dr. Jackie Mack Harris here, as well as clinical psychologist Dr. Alice Benton. And Alice, what's on your mind to start us off today?
19: Well, I want to give a forewarning to parents of young children, because I'll be talking about some ugly struggles with death, particularly thoughts of death. Have you ever wanted a family member or friend to die? Have you ever wanted to die yourself, even asked God to take your life, or plotted your own suicide? I bring up these ugly questions because we know that many in our audience may be struggling with these very thoughts today, or you have at some time, because a lot of you have had the courage to call us and admit it to us. These kind of thoughts can plague and agonize a person for years. And some people even have them on a daily basis. I've shared before that I had a death wish for a person in my life. I was shocked that I had it. I'm a very nonviolent, opposed to violence person, so why would I have a death wish for someone else? And people that have these kinds of thoughts, whether it's a fantasy about a murder-suicide, whether a person might consider choosing a building or which bridge they might use in their suicide, or perhaps they've held a weapon in their own hands. These are not uncommon things for people to go through, but we don't talk about it. And so when I had the thought myself, I was very startled to have a death wish thought about someone in my life. But what I want to tell everyone who has had these thoughts, you're not crazy and you're not evil for having the thought. Rather, you're probably very wounded, overwhelmed, and spread too thin. And it is manifesting in a thought that, of course, can become evil if we massage it, fantasize it, plan it out. And if we keep it to ourselves, it will become powerful. I believe there's spiritual warfare involved, because the enemy wants to take that thought and expand it and have us put it into action, wanting us to believe that that's the solution to the problem that we're facing. And so here are three things I invite you all to do, and this is what I needed to do with my own death wish. Confess, because the Bible says when we confess to others, they can pray for us and be healed, but we have to be very careful who we choose to confess to, because part of the healing from these thoughts is to be willing to go even into the ugly details of what you have considered doing to yourself or to someone else. And then we have to process that hurt that generated the thought. There's always a need in a hurt. And with suicidal or homicidal thoughts, the need usually is you need space from the abusing person. You need justice, acknowledgement for how you've been hurt. You probably need an apology and an amends that you may never get. But God's healing process through counseling helps you to receive those needs, even if you can't receive it from the people in your life. And if you're struggling with any of this today, we are equipped to hear about it and to help you.
18: Dr. Jackie, any thoughts?
20: 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So give us a call.
18: Or they're going to think, if I share this with my friend, they're going to think I've lost my mind or something, and they just don't feel that they can open up.
19: And although I gave the warning about young people, we know these thoughts are increasing in our young people.
18: Yeah, we'll be back on New Life Live.
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18: 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We've got Dr. Jackie Mac Harris and Dr. Alice Benton here for 2 hours, and we'd love to hear from you. 1-800-229-3000 is the number to call in. 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Here's a question that was submitted online. It's from Lynn, who listens on Sirius XM channel 131. And the question is, I do not feel that I love as I should when people express love for me. I'm married with children and grandchildren. I suffer from some depression, seasonal, etc., but usually manage without meds, as they often make me feel numb. But the issue I'm asking about today, I don't believe is a depression issue. Lynn says, I have a hard time believing that I'm loved by the people that love me most, even my closest friends who express love for me. I've prayed a lot about this matter. I don't really feel connected to any of those who express love to me. Of course, I have feelings for my husband and family and friends and have social interactions with them all and would do anything for them, but I often have to just feel like a hypocrite. I don't care most of the time to interact with people. Mm. I'm very good at putting on a good front. I do want to love more, and I want to be a loving person. What can I do? Dr. Jackie, what do you say to Lynn?
20: The first thing that popped into my head is that sounds very much like an emotional avoider. And emotional avoiders tend to wall themselves off, and that wall prevents the sensations of love getting in. And so I tell people, a closed mouth doesn't get fed. And so if you are closed off, if your heart is closed off, it's not receiving the love. I had a situation with a friend years ago who said to me, I don't know why you he tells you these things. I told him, why you talk to her about that stuff? You know she doesn't have feelings. And I was, I have feelings. But I realized in that conversation that my friends and family couldn't feel the love I had for them. They couldn't feel the depth of love I had for them. And so I began to work on feeling what they were feeling. And I had to go into prayer. And I had a supervisor that told me to imagine myself sitting in Jesus's lap and then ask him, what is my issue with emotion? Why am I so disconnected? And wait for Jesus to speak. And he did. And he showed me some things about my life and my childhood. And he guided me to therapy and to some support. And it changed the way I do therapy. So for Lynn, I hope that you'll get the book, How We Love, and read it. And go on the website and learn some more about yourself and your love style. And I hope that she can get some relief from walling herself off. Because that disconnect is really about protecting herself. Mm-hmm. But she's also preventing herself from getting the love she wants.
18: Mm-hmm. Else?
19: Lynn, I'm going to start on the surface and then go deeper. My husband, for probably years in our early marriage, got me flowers on a regular basis. And it actually agitated me because it wasn't the right love language. Saving money was much more valuable to me than flowers that died in a couple days. But I didn't have the assertiveness skills at the time to tell him. And so instead, I was feeling unloved while he was making this great act of love on a regular basis. So it may be that the people around you don't know how to speak your love language, and you might not even know what your own love language is. And so I challenge you to consider, to imagine, to let your mind get creative. Do you have any idea what acts, what way of treating you would lead to you feeling loved by your family? But that's just surface level, although it's important. You might also have the facade that I had in early marriage, where I acted like I was happy. I acted like I enjoyed those flowers because I didn't have the ability and the knowledge that sharing my discomfort would have actually been more loving to my husband. And he probably would have received it well. He would have stopped buying me flowers, which he did eventually when I finally told him. So maybe you struggle to share messy thoughts and feelings honestly with the people around you. That's a very common struggle, and it fits with the avoider attachment style that Jackie was talking about. Two final points here. You might have unresolved problems with these people in your life, so that even if they are kind or they do treat you well, the pain you hold might overwhelm those good interactions. And so your brain and your heart and your body are reminding you of all those unfinished issues that still need attention. And the last one is the deepest, meaning historically deep, because perhaps your parents did not know how to show love to you in a way that you could receive. So Jackie and I hear many stories, Brian too, of parents who provided physically. There was a roof, there were clothes, there was food on the table, but I never heard I love you, never got a hug. Never got a snuggle. There wasn't physical touch, maybe after the infancy stage, the toddler stage. And so all these areas are worth your exploration. And probably it would serve you to do that exploration with the help of a counselor. And so would you let us connect you with a counselor in our network by giving a call to New Life so that we can do that for you?
0: If your situation is similar to Lynn's, you can call us today. We're going to be here for 2 hours at 1-800-229-3000. You ladies touched on something. Yeah, because how is it that we express, how do we tell people what our love language is? Because you would think that, let's take your husband, for example, Alice, he could have just said, why aren't you just happy with the fact that I'm giving you flowers? So you're afraid to maybe tell him because you might hurt his feelings or something.
19: Oh, yeah. So defensiveness is such a common reaction. What? I've been doing this great thing for you. How could you complain about it? And so it does take growing skills on both sides of the equation, that someone like me would have the courage to speak up, but to know how to do it gently and lovingly. Thank you so much that you love me by buying flowers. I realize I have some fears about money,
1: And so can we experiment? I think I'd feel more loved if you tell me how you're saving money by not buying me things that I don't need. Could we try that? I think I'd feel really loved that way. My invitation is gentle. It's kind of an attractive invitation, and it's not accusing him. And it's me taking responsibility for what I want and need.
20: Yeah, my love language is words of affirmation. And my husband's is acts of service. And so when I complained one day years and years ago, you don't love me. He said, of course I love you. I go to work every day. Mm-hmm. And I thought, you would do that anyway. You would go to work anyway. It's how you're made. It's who you are. You got to have a place to live and you got to have food to eat. But we studied the love languages and we practiced each other's love languages. And so and paid attention also to how the other reacted and responded. And so I noticed that if I, you know, prepare a special meal or put his laundry away, just anything small that I just always thought of as just, it was a thing that needed to be done, so I did it. He feels deeply loved. And for me, whenever I'm speaking somewhere, he introduces me and I hear all the accolades and the warm fuzzies and I'm like, oh my gosh, he loves me. And so hearing him talk about me in a kind way feels like love to me. But we had to learn that. We had to learn about love styles and love languages. We had to learn what ours were, and then we had to learn, how do I show up in a way that feels loving to him, even though it's not what I need? And that's the hard thing. We're loving people in the way we want to be loved. So I'm telling him all the amazing things about himself, and that's going in one ear and out the other. He feels much more loved when I do small things around the house or I handle a problem for him. And so pay attention to what you get a big, good response from. If you bake somebody something out of the blue and they just rave about it, maybe that's their love language, the acts of service, right? Mm-hmm. If you take a day off to spend with someone and they are just so happy and profusely appreciative, that's their love language, just quality time. Some people, you bring them flowers, just even, the $5 flowers that you got off the corner. That gift meant you were thinking of them, and that feels like love. So just, it's about paying attention and being open and communicating and not assuming bad when you say, I really don't need flowers every week. I'd rather save the money and watch our bank account grow, right? That's not bad, but it gets scary. It's scary to share that. Mm-hmm. My husband bought 3 dozen long stem roses one Valentine's Day, and he came to the door and I opened it and I screamed.
1: scream of joy or scream of anger.
20: And this was in our early days of marriage, and so money was really tight.
0: Did you call into New Life Live that day? Because that would have been,
20: I should have. All I could think of was, how much money did he just spend on this? Is going to die tomorrow. And so when you were speaking, I totally understood that. So my husband's never bought me roses again. But he gets that I'd much rather have a $100 steak than a bunch of roses that are going to die. But if we don't share those things, then we feel not seen and not known because we haven't let ourselves be seen and known. And so if you know these things about yourself, be open to sharing them with your partner and in a soft way. Like, I love the way that you brought the conversation to your husband.
1: Quiz me, Jackie. Let's see if we can remember all the love languages. I think I'm missing one. You've said words of affirmation, which is just basically praise and words of encouragement. Acts of service. I like it when somebody does something, when you fix something in the house. Physical affection, touching, hugging, snuggling. Quality time. Mm-hmm. I want us to be paying attention to each other, eyeball to eyeball, hanging out with each other, doing something fun. Am I missing one?
20: Gifts. That's not your love language.
0: That's why she couldn't remember it. Yes.
20: Because the one I forgot was touch.
0: So, really quick, to all the florists who might be listening right now.
20: We love you guys.
0: We totally support you. We're not trying to, hopefully flower sales won't go down or anything, but, thank you for what you do. Flowers are beautiful, but they're not for Jackie or Alice, so keep that in mind. Anyway, give us a call. 1-800-229-3000 is our number, and we're going to go to the phones in just a little bit. I saw Andrew on the phone, but okay, he's not ready yet. So in the meantime, I'll let you guys know about our matching gift challenge that's going on right now. If you were listening last week, it was $250,000. And then this week, we announced that it had grown to $300,000. And that's because one of our already generous donors decided to put more towards it. And because this person really understands what we're doing here at New Life. Mm-hmm. And I don't know personally who this person is, but maybe they've benefited before. Maybe they've called in. Maybe they've had a family member who called in and we helped them. And we've helped so many people over the last almost 40 years, and we want to continue to do what we're doing. So right now we've got this matching gift challenge. It's $300,000, so whatever you can give will be doubled to the $300,000. And we look forward to seeing what the Lord is going to do with this. 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
6: Hi, I'm Johnny Erickson Tata. U.S. Representative Stephen Palazzo of Mississippi has introduced the Every Child is a Blessing Act to combat, quote, wrongful birth lawsuits and prevent discrimination against children born with disabilities. Wrongful birth cases are based on the grounds that parents would have aborted the pregnancy if they had known their child would be born with a disability. Recently, an Illinois woman whose tubes had been tied sued her doctor after giving birth to a daughter with sickle cell disease. Sadly, most of these cases have resulted in jury awards in the tens of millions of dollars. My point? No child, especially if that child has a significant disability, no child should hear their parents wish that they had never been born. What's more, make it a case of it in court. The Bible says that children are a gift from God, and a child with a disability, well, in God's eyes, that is a special gift.
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0: 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Thank you, Linda, for calling 1-800-229-3000. You're on with Dr. Jackie Mack Harris and Dr. Alice Benton. Welcome.
23: Welcome. Well, thank you very much for taking my call. I have a son who is 43 now and has had schizophrenia. I guess he was diagnosed when he was 20, but I think, you know, he had it before. And my question is, he feels like God has told him many, many times that God was going to heal him, but that he maybe had to do this or that or something. And I mean, he's giving away clothes and a bike, and he's now been shaving his head, and it has to be with a razor that you would just do on your face. And it, you know, he does cut himself sometimes, and his head will bleed. And he gives up different foods and everything because he wants to be healed so bad. And he wants to get married and have a family. And it just, it breaks my heart. And my other son, you know, we just struggle with all this. Mm-hmm. And my husband passed away almost 4 years in November. Mm-hmm. And so I don't have his support. And he was a devotional counselor. And so he was helpful, you know, but now he is gone. So I just, and when he hears the voices telling him, or he thinks that's God, and he just doesn't know what to do and doesn't understand why God doesn't heal him when he does all this stuff, and he gets these weird pains sometimes in his chest or his ears. And I mean, he's on medication. So I don't know.
20: Is he seeing a therapist, Linda?
23: Yes, he does. And he has a really wonderful Christian, well, he actually has two, but one is more of his a friend mm-hmm. that he does see. But I think because he, you know, can't understand all what's happening, they help him, you know, and tell him things, but then it just, when these things happen, I don't know what to say to him. I'd say, well, I don't know why God is allowing this. You know, God doesn't cause these things, it just happens, and we don't understand it all.
1: And Linda, in all this pain, is that your main question for us? What do I say to him when he lays out this, God will heal me if I do this next thing?
23: Yeah, that's part of it, right. And they keep telling me, don't have to shave your head, mm-hmm. especially with a razor like that.
1: And if that's part of it, what's the other part of your question?
23: I don't know how... What do I say to him? How can I help him? Is there anything? And I am going to look at your website. I keep not doing that, but I am going to do that. If there's anything about schizophrenia on there. Yeah, because when I listen to most Christian TV things, nobody really addresses that issue.
0: Mm-hmm.
23: And so, yeah, I wish they would.
0: Yeah. But
1: of course. And Linda, as concerning as your son's behavior is, he has auditory hallucinations, and we'll address that in a moment. I want to start with you because your heart is so very burdened, and you want, of course, to have the right answers to give him to questions that don't necessarily have a right answer. And so would you tell us what is the strongest emotion you feel when you watch your son suffering and you watch God not healing him? What do you feel?
23: Sometimes I feel angry and anxiety and just so sorry for him to have this life when he's always wanted to have a Christian wife and marry and have children.
1: Linda, have you ever felt partly responsible for how he suffers?
23: Maybe sometimes, because nobody knows what causes schizophrenia. When we were younger, we had a boat, and he fell. Well, he was sitting in the driver's chair, and he did fall. And I mean, I don't know if it was about 2 feet and a half, maybe. And I always wondered if that could have caused it. And also at birth, he was kind of stuck in the canal, and so they had to do a cesarean.
0: Wow. All right, yeah. Linda, hold on the line really quick. We've got to take a break, but we want to continue our conversation with you here on New Life Live. 1-800-229-3000 is the number. We're going to be here for the next 90 minutes. Call in.
2: Have you ever seen someone do great damage to themselves by the way they treated their manager? I'm Mary Lohman of The Christian Working Woman, and this week I'm talking about being smart, recognizing that managers typically have power to help you or harm you, and making sure you avoid some mistakes in dealing with your boss. I've covered 3 mistakes already. Don't complain about your boss, don't try to show them up, and be willing to make allowances for generational differences. Here's the next mistake. Displaying negative attitudes in meetings. Now, let me begin by saying that negative attitudes are always harmful. But I've noticed that a person who seems to always have some negative comment in meetings can really do themselves great harm. Obviously, you should feel free to express your opinions and suggestions, but often it's just the way you do it that makes all the difference. Someone told me early in my career that if you're going to voice a problem, always follow it with a solution. You don't want to develop a reputation that you're never happy with what's happening. Even if it just shows on your face, it is not working to your benefit. It is not to your benefit to be put in a I'm never happy mold. Proverbs 17:22 gives us some good advice. A cheerful heart is good medicine, but a crushed spirit dries up the bones. Keeping a generally cheerful attitude and demeanor will make you more attractive and more appealing, someone people want to be with. So think about what kind of attitude you generally portray and make sure you come across as basically a person who sees the glasses half full. Your boss will appreciate that very much, I guarantee. Here's another mistake, not being able to handle feedback. The only way any of us grow and mature is to become aware of areas in our life that need improvement. That means we need feedback from our managers at times, even if it's a bit hard to handle. For sure, none of us enjoys being told we need to improve, but if you develop a reputation that you cannot take honest criticism, you will stunt your growth as a person and in your career. Proverbs 12:1 says, "Whoever loves discipline loves knowledge, but whoever hates correction is stupid." Life-giving correction is the perfect terminology for constructive criticism, even if you feel it was not given in a good way. Don't make the mistake of not being able to handle feedback. Remember that all of our devotionals are available on our website, ChristianWorkingWoman.org.

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1: Let's go back to Linda in Olympia, and she's calling in about her 43-year-old son with schizophrenia, and she says, no other Christian talk show talks about this kind of stuff. Well, we do here at New Life Live. We talk about the issues that other places don't want to talk about, so you can call in with your questions as well to 1-800-229-3000. So right before the break, Linda, you were talking about a couple of things that happened to your son that you think might have led to this. And what do you guys think of that?
2: Yeah, Linda, you said that when he was little, he had a traumatic brain injury from falling on the boat, falling a couple of feet.
3: Yeah, I mean, we never took him, you know, to a doctor or anything. Okay. He seemed fine at the time, and he never even crossed my mind back then.
2: Pinpoint yeah. what it could have been, and then you had a traumatic birth.
3: Yes, I did.
2: Yeah, and all those things could impact it and could also impact you. And Alice was asking about you. This has been lifelong. You mentioned your husband had passed four years ago, but this has been a lifelong challenge, right? Has he been dealing with this all of his adult life?
3: Yes. Okay. Yeah, and I think kind of started when he was maybe 17, 18.
2: Do you know if he was ever into drugs at all? Or maybe smoke pot?
3: Maybe marijuana. I don't... You did marijuana, but I don't think you did any of those other ones.
2: Okay. Mm-hmm. And it started around that time?
3: He probably did some drinking and some marijuana.
2: There's evidence, there's research out there that says that teenagers smoking marijuana is dangerous. If there is mental illness in your family tree, in your DNA, that uh-huh. marijuana can be the key that unlocks schizophrenia in adolescence. Mm-hmm. And so it's very uh-huh. possible that he could have smoked something that unlocked this. Are there other people in the family that have mental illness?
3: Yes, in some of my cousins that are in his age group, because my mom and then all of her sisters have children, and some of them have issues, but nothing mm-hmm. like schizophrenia. Mm-hmm. They maybe had some bipolar stuff like that. It seemed like the last, because my mom was one of eight girls, and then they had one boy. So
4: there have been struggles throughout the family, yes. but your family is dealing with the most severe presentation of it. And so I want to give you a couple of thoughts of how you might proceed. And the first one might surprise you. It's counterintuitive. One of the best ways you can love your son is to take care of yourself. Because when you're in anger and in anxiety and you're striving to get the right answer for him, it's not your best version of yourself. Our best version is when we can access serenity, which feels impossible to do in your situation. And I think it is humanly impossible, but it's not impossible with God and with the right help around us. That right help probably entails for you a NAMI group, National Alliance on Mental Illness.
3: Yes.
4: I've worked with other families with a child with schizophrenia, and the parents have found such support in NAMI, understanding strategies from other parents who have already walked that part of the journey previously. I'd also have you, Linda, consult with his therapist. It's great that he's in therapy. There are actually a couple of signs that your son, in dealing with schizophrenia, he's managing awfully well, considering the extremes we know it can go to. But that doesn't diminish your pain at all. So consulting with his therapist and considering having a family therapy session so that you can get equipped by his therapist who knows him so well. How should I respond in situations like these? But lastly, usually the best answer when someone is in pain is not to give them the "this is why God isn't healing you" answer. This is the theological reason why. That actually hardly ever helps. And we don't even know what that answer is. Rather, being a loving, empathic listener. "Son, this is hard. I don't know why either. I don't have all the answers either." Sometimes I do say, "I know that healing will come in the afterlife, but not in this time, not at this time."
3: Right.
4: So please turn your focus into taking care of yourself primarily, because then you'll be able to show it better for your son.
2: And I think in addition to what Alice is saying, and I agree with everything she said, I would encourage you to have him think about the little micro changes that may be happening in his life, because sometimes our life is changing and getting better and we can't see it because we're in it. And so we don't see the change. There's plenty of times where I'm sitting with a client that I've seen great improvement, and I'll ask them how, you know, how do they feel like they're doing in terms of reaching their goals, and they feel very far from it, and then I get to share what I see, and it's like, "Oh yeah, that's right. I have been doing that." And so there might be some places in which things have gotten better. And so he can lean into that and watch for more as he's doing his work. Because as Dr. Alice said, he sounds like he's managing. He's taking his medication. He's communicating clearly with you in ways that you can understand. He's there. You didn't give, you know, complaints about him wandering and things like that. Seems like he's doing better than most. Mm-hmm. And so you can have these conversations with him. And there may be a need for him to accept the grace that he's living in right now with this disorder. He still has connection with his family, hopefully friends, maybe wanting to make new friends. So I really appreciate you calling in, but I also agree with Dr. Alice. Please take care of yourself.
1: Yeah.
4: Treatment compliance with schizophrenia is so rare. He has a very high level of compliance.
2: Yes.
1: Linda, thank you for calling us today from Olympia, Washington on New Life Live. 1-800-229-3000 is the number. Stay on hold and we'll connect you with someone in your area who will be able to assist you. And like you said, you've been meaning to check out our website, newlife.com. So do that and look for some great articles and resources and books in our store that can help you out. We're coming up to our break and we've got plenty more phone calls, so stay on the phone. Don't hang up yet. 1-800-229-3000. Plus, we're going to be here for an extra hour after this hour is done. So keep on calling. But Linda's call just prompted something that... So a friend of mine recently started a podcast about hearing the voice of God. So what do we do when there's someone in our life, like in Linda's life, who feels that they're hearing the voice of God when it may not be that?
4: It's a pretty sensitive topic that has to be approached with great care. Mm-hmm. Because on the one hand, we want to boost and encourage decisions of faith and the desire to seek God, while also, in cases of schizophrenia or psychosis, being willing to gently question that we know that schizophrenia often includes auditory hallucinations. And so whether or not a person struggles with psychosis, all of us have to try to discern what is God's voice, what is our own thought, what is a message that comes from another source. And so the willingness to say, all of us need to try to discern that, and it's difficult for everyone, but an auditory hallucination is certainly different than hearing from God. And most of us don't hear God's voice directly. It's incredibly rare to hear God in an auditory way. Of course, it can happen, but it's very rare. And so it's helping to parse that out and having that gentle discussion with a person suffering from psychosis.
2: And in times where I've had that conversation, we've usually tested the reality of whatever the statement is. And sometimes it's not even a something that's possible to do, or it's something bad or harmful. And so then we can go to scripture. Would God cause you to do this harmful thing? And helping them to learn how to discern. Because it is, it's a very sensitive thing, and you have to really kind of be in it and be in relationship and kind of walk closely. And having someone to do that with, I think, can make the journey of schizophrenia a little bit easier.
1: Yeah, and we can put you in touch with someone when you call us here at New Life. 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But if you've got a question for Drs. Jackie Mack Harris or Alice Benton, call in to 1-800-229-3000. We'll be here for the rest of this hour and all of next. Paula, Andrew, Karen, we see you guys, and we're going to get to your call in just a moment. 1-800-229-3000 is our number. Don't forget, like I said, we're on TikTok now, so follow us there, as well as Facebook, YouTube, all the things. We'll be right back on New Life Live.
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3: Hello. Hi, everybody.
2: Hello. What's going on with you?
3: So, at the beginning of the call, I think it was Becky was saying, had asked the question if we had ever wished a death wish on someone, and I did. I told my husband that I wished that he would just die. And he has not been able to forgive me for that. Mm. And so he keeps proving to me that I'm not his person because he doesn't want to do the work to save our marriage. And so I'm okay with divorcing. And so we've actually been separated physically since August of last year, even though we still maintain the same household. And I just don't, like I heard she said confess it. I've done that. I've explained it. So, of course, I've confessed it to God. I've processed the hurt that I was in and that I caused him. But I didn't hear what the third thing was. And then the second part to this question is, I do hate him. And I know the Bible says that you can't love God if you hate someone. And so I don't really know how to process that.
2: Alice?
4: Paula, would you tell us why you hate your husband?
3: Because he's been emotionally abusive. Mm-hmm. Like, he withholds his emotion from his support for me. That's his means of punishing me. And so he withholds his affection. Like, he hasn't been affectionate in years. And he does that to try to control me, especially with the silence. And so it caused me, I didn't have a mental breakdown, but it really impacted my mental health. But the Lord has healed me from that. I'm stronger because of it, but I just don't know how to, like, go forward with that. My husband has chosen not to forgive me for saying that to him, and so he just wants to do whatever he can to make my life miserable.
2: How long ago did you say that to him? Roughly.
3: I want to say maybe about 10 years ago.
2: Okay.
4: And how long have you been married?
3: It would have been 24 years last week.
4: And do you have any minor children still?
3: We have one who will be 17 in 2 weeks. Mm-hmm. So we still have one minor child.
4: So that third thing you were asking about is actually probably right on point for you. Because it's understandable that you hate your husband who has not been willing to get help from the sounds of it. And in fact, actively tries to hurt you and punish you, withholds affection from you, and you're headed towards a divorce. So the third part of my suggestion was to identify what you need. You hate him. Okay. He has hurt you. At times you've wished him dead. What do you need? Yeah. And the things I had listed out were space, justice, okay, acknowledgement, apology, amends. And some of those you will never get from him, at least from the sounds of it, unless there's a miracle, unless he gets help. And so for you, it will be identifying what you need. But before you tell me what you think that is, have you two ever gotten marital counseling? And is he at all open to it at this point? And you might be beyond it, but has he ever been willing?
3: We came to marriage, intimacy and marriage. We came to that conference. It was amazing. We came back with a reset, and then he went back into the same mode again.

0: And then he recently went to Everyman's Battle, which I thought he was going to come back, you know, at least willing to talk about it. He came back worse. And so he just refused to engage in conversation with me, and I'm not really sure what to say to him. So we just really live separate lives now. So I don't know where he is mentally. Physically, he's here in this home, but we don't mm-hmm. we occupy separate spaces.
1: And he struggles with sexual integrity. He struggles with sexual integrity, and he's active in his struggle. He just gave in to the struggle after Everyman's Battle.
0: Oh, okay.
1: Is that right? Did I understand you correctly?
0: I don't know. He just refused to talk about it. He came back worse in the sense that he didn't say anything to me about the conference, and we just continued to live separate.
2: He came back more distant. When you say worse, it was like he's more disconnected, more distant, more resolved to be apart from you.
0: Correct.
2: And he went to Everyman's Battle because he had the sexual integrity issue?
0: No, I actually suggested that he go because I knew that that had been a problem before. Mm. And like with the porn addiction, even though he said that he had not been doing it. And so I felt like that was going to be the last ditch effort. I was like, maybe you should check this out. And so he went. And so I thought that he would at least come back relieved or, you know, some glimmer of hope, but he came back even more resolved to just live without me. And so this has been going on for like, yeah, ever since I said that to him that I just wished he would die, he has just been very withdrawn from the marriage.
2: Have you ever felt like what you're feeling right now in dealing with him? Have you ever encountered this sensation before? The disconnect, the withholding affection. What was childhood like for you?
0: For me, I was raised in a very chaotic home in the sense that my parents argued a lot. There was no physical abuse, but there was a lot of arguing, and then there would be the silence for days, sometimes weeks, between the two of them. And so that was something that going into the marriage, I asked my husband, can we not have that? Mm. You know, if we ever have a disagreement, can we at least settle it? And so he knew that that was my heart towards our marriage. And so that's why he uses that to punish me.
3: Mm.
1: And have you been able to hold back from perpetrating what your parents did to each other?
0: Yes, because I like to talk about things and I like to get to the bottom of it. And so it's like the more I pursue him, the more he withdraws, the more he avoids me.
2: So was it the yelling and screaming like your, was it the, when you would pursue, was it heated like with your parents?
0: Sometimes it would get that way, yes.
1: So there are a couple.
0: Because I was very.
1: I'm adamant
0: about getting to the bottom. Go ahead, I'm sorry.
1: Of course, you desired to solve the problem, but you might have had been hot in the way that you went about it. We want to give you a couple of suggestions as we're coming towards a close. You may have some more healing work to do because of the ways you have hurt him. Even if you two divorce, for the sake of your own conscience and the sake of your 17-year-old, to tell somebody, I wish you would die, of course, is a wounding that is very difficult to heal. And he's shut down that healing process you've attempted. But I would have you ask him, is there something that I can do to help heal the hurt that I've caused, both by getting loud and by telling you what I did about death? Now, you may or may not be able to do what he asks, but it's you taking that step of responsibility to try to clean up your side of the street. And my guess about your need is that if he again today would say, I am not getting help for our marriage and I want to continue with this pursuit of separation, divorce, especially if he's still using pornography, you probably need space. Not necessarily a divorce yet, but a legal separation and a stronger physical separation, because that can bring clarity to a situation like this.
3: Paula, thanks for your phone call, and we're going to be in the studio for another hour, so keep calling in. 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
7: If you drew a circle around a list of your spouse's interests and another circle around your own, would those circles overlap? 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Did you know that the highest incidence of divorce in America and most Western nations right now is occurring among those 42 to 50 years of age? These are couples whose children have grown and moved out, and now they find that they have nothing in common. They're finally alone, and they don't have anything to say to one another. This mutual isolation within the walls of a home can be avoided if younger couples will spend more time working on shared activities and common interests.
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9: 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Intermittent clouds today with a high near 92 and lows around 71. Mostly cloudy tomorrow with a high of 92 and lows around 70. For your Friday, partly sunny with thunderstorms with a high near 95 and lows around 73. And for Saturday, mostly sunny with a high near 97 and lows around 74. That's your morning weather on Columbia Christian Talk Radio.
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13: Today is our 16th installment, and we're going to be going to the book of Esther. And so if you've got your Bibles, I'd invite you to turn to the book of Esther, chapter 1, verse 1. It says, "It came to pass in the days of Ahasuerus." This was the Ahasuerus who reigned over 127 provinces from India to Ethiopia. This is talking about Persia in its zenith of power. And this Ahasuerus, it says he sat on the throne in his kingdom, which is Shushan, in the citadel. This is the capital. Now, another name, he's better known in history as Xerxes I. His reign is between 485 and 465 BC. And he was also called a king of kings because, well, he had 127 provinces that had their own kings. You've probably heard the story of 300 Spartans that fought against the Persian army, and they were able to at least hold them off a long time. Eventually, the Persians did find a way around, but they were eventually beaten back by the Greeks. Now, then you go on and you read, it says that in the third year of his reign, I don't want you to miss this. A lot of people, and if you saw my Facebook post last night, you noticed this. A lot of people do not realize that the book of Esther is a book of prophecy. It says here, in the third year of his reign, what year? Third year of his reign, he made a feast for all his officials and servants, the powers of Persia and Media, the nobles. Now remember, in the prophecies of Daniel, it said that the Medo-Persian kingdom would be, it's a twofold kingdom. So the powers of Persia and Media and the nobles and the princes of the provinces being before him, he showed the riches of his glorious kingdom and the splendor of his excellent majesty for many days, 180 days in all. So you got 3 years. A Jewish year is 360. What is half of 360? 180. So this story that we're about to read transpires 42 months, 3.5 years, 1,260 days into his reign. Do you find that time period in the book of Daniel? You do. Do you find that time period in the book of Revelation? You do. I think that's very interesting. So, 3.5 years into the story is when this happens. Now you're going to see that number come up again before it's over. And when these days were completed, the king made a feast lasting 7 days. As we go on with the book of Esther, I don't want you to miss how much it has in common with the book of Revelation. Not only do you have that 1,260-day period, you've got the number 7, 6, 10, talks about a third, talks about gold, silver, marble, a lot of the phrases and the numbers, 12, a year, a lot of the numbers and the phrases that you find in Revelation are in the book of Esther. And you'll see why as we proceed. The number 7 shows up a lot in the book of Esther. The only other book in the Bible where it's got 7 so much is Revelation. Okay? 7 days for the people who were present in Shushan, the citadel or capital, from small to great, in the court of the garden of the king's palace. There were white and blue linen curtains fastened with cords of fine linen and purple on silver rods and marble pillars. And the couches, if you read Revelation chapter 18, it uses a lot of the same finery in the fall of Babylon. Turquoise and white and black marble and alabaster. And they served drinks in golden vessels, each vessel being different from another, with royal wine in abundance. He talks about wine there in Revelation. According to the generosity of the king, in accordance with the law of drinking, it was not compulsory, for so the king had ordered all of the officers of his household that they should do according to each man's pleasure. And Queen Vashti also made a feast for the women in the royal palace, which belonged to King Ahasuerus. On the 7th day, there's that number again, it says that he commanded Mehuman and Biztha, Harbona, Bigtha, Abagatha, Zether, and Carcass, 7 eunuchs who served in the presence of King Ahasuerus, to bring Queen Vashti before the king, wearing her royal crown, in order to show her beauty to the people and the officials, for she was beautiful to behold. All right, I just got to pause here. Now, you want me to preach the Bible to you, right? I can't count how many times I've heard people go through this next passage of Scripture, and they've, I think, done violence to what is being said here. They've made it sound like that Vashti is a feminist hero, or what the king wanted her to do is to come and perform some striptease in the palace, and he was asking her to do something terrible. No, they were all celebrating peace in the kingdom. They were at the peak of this party. She was having a party for all the ladies. She was chosen to be queen because she was beautiful. And the king said, we'd like to bring out the beautiful queen. And she says, no. Now, I've heard a lot of people say, good for you, Vashti. You show him who's boss. What does he think? You're supposed to come to his drunken party so people can gawk at you? When a girl runs for a beauty pageant and she's elected and someone asks her to come to a function, should she be insulted? No, this queen is chosen for her beauty. And by the way, the word beauty comes up a lot in the book of Esther. It's not a bad thing. I don't know about you, but if I've got a choice to look at something beautiful or something ugly, I'll probably choose beautiful. Is that okay? Are you with me still? So the king, and by the way, he's the king. He's the king of many kings. He is a king of kings. And his most beautiful possession talks about all the beauty in the palace and all the beauty, and finally, his queen. He is so proud of his queen. He's got this beautiful queen. He says, please come. Here we've had this feast and you're not here on the throne next to me. Come. She says, no. That's called disobeying the king's command. Now, when you study the Bible, study it in the context of the Bible. Do not study it in the political correctness of the day in which you and I live. Amen. You've got to look at it through the eyes of the writers. Now, I'm going to read some verses you probably have not heard in a long time. Some of you are going to go, I had no idea that was in the Bible. Ephesians 5, verse 22. Anyone know what that says? Wives, submit to your own husbands. This is the New Testament. Wives, submit to your own husbands as to the Lord. I didn't hear a single amen. Some of you are thinking, Pastor Doug, you wrote that. I didn't write that. Who wrote that? Are any of you uncomfortable with that? Well, maybe you are. Val, don't worry, I'm not done yet. Wives, submit to your own husbands as to the Lord, for the husband is the head of the wife, as also Christ is the head of the church. And he is the Savior of the body. Therefore, just as the church is subject to Christ, so let the wives be to their own husbands in everything. Husbands, love your wives, just as Christ loved the church and gave himself for her, that he might sanctify and cleanse her with the washing of water by the word, that he might present her to himself a glorious church. By the way, that means beautiful. A beautiful church, not having spot or wrinkle or any such thing, but that she should be holy and without blemish. Now, that doesn't mean if you look at your wife and she's got wrinkles that you need to go look for a new one. It's talking about wrinkles in the garments here. Without spot or wrinkle, but she should be holy and without blemish. So husbands ought to love their own wives as their own bodies. He who loves his wife loves himself. You've heard it said before that if you treat your wife like a queen, she will treat you like a king. So keep that in mind. I'm going to read you another one. I'm not going to read them all to you. There's more than this. You'd be surprised. 1 Peter chapter 3, verse 1. Wives, likewise be in submissive to your own husbands, that even if some do not obey the word, they, without the word, might be won, meaning won to the Lord by the conduct of the wives. So, the king, he is extremely wroth by this, and he doesn't know what to do. It's caused such a stir that she would disobey a direct order from the king. He calls together his counselors. And one reason we believe that the book of Esther is very literal is whoever wrote it had a great knowledge of Persia, because the exact names of the eunuchs, the exact names of the counselors are given. It tells about the customs of the party. It talks about the furnishings of the palace. And so there's just extremely accurate in-house knowledge what was going on here in the palace. So we believe it's an accurate historical book. We know the Xerxes the First lived. So you can believe these events, friends. And there, you know, everyone loves a Cinderella story. There's no better Cinderella story than the book of Esther. How someone goes from rags to riches, and then there's this terrible nemesis that appears, but we're getting ahead of ourselves. So he calls together his counselors, Karshina, Shethar, Admantha, Tarshish. By the way, that was my mother's maiden name. It was associated with a place over in Spain. Ruth Tarshish, Miras, Marsena, Mamukin, the seven princes, there's that number seven again, of Persia and Media, who had access to the king's presence. They're in tight with the king. They're his prime counselors, who ranked highest in the kingdom. And they said, what do we do about this disobedience? Now, I'm not going to take a lot of time and read every word, or we're not going to get through the story, but basically they say, she should be deposed. Depose her. She wasn't killed, but she came no more into the king's presence. By the way, you know, there was a king of Israel that deposed his mother from being queen because she put up an idol in the house of the Lord. And pick another one better than she. It is what's being suggested. So you've got this story about the contempt of the queen. So eventually, the king, some time goes by, and he starts thinking about Vashti, and he doesn't have a queen. Now, don't feel sorry for King Ahasuerus. Now, the Bible says it's not good for a man to be alone, but these ancient kings were not alone. He had a harem, sometimes called a harem, with who knows how many wives. You'll see that more as we go on as well. But he starts thinking, you know, I'd like a queen again to sit beside me. And so they decide they're going to have a proclamation and a royal pageant. So they send messengers and they somehow do this screening throughout the kingdom to find the most beautiful girls in this empire of 127 provinces. It doesn't tell us how many finalists they were, but evidently there are quite a few. And then It tells us, and you can read in Esther 1:19, if it pleases the king, let a royal decree go out from him. Now, there's several decrees. There's a decree, Vashti cannot come back. And even after the king remembers Vashti, you read where it says, according to the law of the Medes and the Persians, which does not change. Even if he wanted to reverse that law, he couldn't reverse it. That's what it says in the book of Daniel, another book of prophecy, right? Cannot change the king's law. Make a new decree that you're supposed to gather together all the most beautiful in the kingdom. Now, in the story of Esther, you've got two women. One is a woman who disobeyed the king. She has this feast. She disobeys. She doesn't come before the king, and she's deposed. She didn't come when she was asked. You read later in the book of Esther, Esther comes when she's not asked. Kind of interesting. She wants to be in the king's presence. The other did not want the presence of the king. Got two women in Revelation. Revelation 12, one with beautiful garments, clothed with the sun, the moon, and the stars. Then you've got the other one that's got the purple and the scarlet and the pearls and all the artificial earthly adornment. And these are two contrasting women, as you have in the book of Esther. So, now you enter the story, the part of the story with Esther herself. If you go to chapter 2, and we read that there's this this man in the kingdom. His name is Mordecai. If you're Jewish, you say Mordecai. You don't have to say it like that. And some people say Mordecai. I've said it like that. I've even heard, just yesterday, I heard a Baptist pastor saying it that way. And and names mean something. And it tells us about Esther. Her real name was Hadassah. That's Hebrew, and that means myrtle. And that was often something that was worn during a wedding. The bride would wear a crown of myrtle. And her Persian name is Esther. The book is named after her Persian name, which means who knows. Esther means star, someone who is bright. It says, after his wrath subsided, he remembered Vashti. And they said, let's search for virgins for the king. And it tells us that in Shushan, verse 5, the citadel, there was a certain Jew whose name was Mordecai, the son of Jair, the son of Shimei, son of Kish, the Benjamite. Now, where do we find Kish in the Bible? Kish was the father of Saul, who became king. He was a Benjamite. By the way, the apostle Paul was a Benjamite as well. It said Kish had been carried away from Jerusalem with the captives who had been captured by Jeconiah, the king of Judah, whom Nebuchadnezzar, the king of Babylon, had carried away. Now, by the time the book of Esther is being written, Cyrus the Great has already allowed many of the Jews, he allowed any of them who wanted to go back to Israel. Many went back. But, you know, after 70 years living in Mesopotamia, Babylon, and Persia, a lot of them became so comfortable, they learned the language, the kids went to school, they found friends, they had jobs and businesses, they got appointments. And after you're anywhere 70 years and someone says, you want to go back to the land of your nativity, you know, technically, I'm Jewish, I told you many times, and according to the laws of Israel, if you're one quarter Jewish and you can prove it, you can become a citizen of the country. And actually, our son Stevens looked into that. I could go become an Israelite. But, you know, I have no real burning desire to do that because I've been here my whole life. So you can see why a lot of them chose to stay in Persia. But because they did not get out of Babylon and go to the Promised Land, there was a death decree that threatened them. What happens to those who are in Babylon if you read in Revelation 17 and 18? Babylon has fallen, come out of her. The plagues will fall on Babylon. So there's some allegories there. So it tells about Mordecai, and it says that Mordecai had brought up Hadassah, that is Esther, his uncle's daughter, for she had neither father nor mother. She had a father and mother, but they died. And the young woman was lovely and beautiful. Now, the closest you get to that is where it talks about Rachel, who is beautiful and well-favored. It means that she's graceful, she's beautiful, She's also probably got some discretion and wisdom, as you see later in the story. The Bible tells us that a beautiful woman without discretion is like a jewel of gold in a pig's nose. So if someone's beautiful, but they don't have wisdom and self-control, that's a shame. And it says that when the king's command was heard, and they began to round up the most beautiful women, they said, well, you know that daughter of Mordecai, you've seen her. Word got to them, and she was carried to the palace along with the other contestants in this beauty pageant. Now the young woman, Esther, pleased him. This is the chief of the eunuchs. And she obtained his favor. By the way, I think it's interesting that it talks often about Ahasuerus has these servants that are eunuchs. You know, angels do not marry, neither are they given in marriage. The young woman pleased him, and she obtained favor. So he readily gave her beauty preparations to her beside her allowance. Then seven, how many? A number shows up a lot. Seven choice maidservants were provided for her from the king's palace. And he moved her and her maidservants to the best place in the house of the women. So if a woman represents a church in Bible symbolism, what does Esther represent? Good church or bad church? And she's got the best place, and she's beautiful, and she's lovely, and she's well-pleasing. She's like the bride we just saw in Revelation, like the one we read about there in Ephesians, that Christ is coming for that bride without spot or wrinkle. Esther is a picture of beauty and wisdom and modesty in the scriptures here. And it says in verse 10, Esther had not revealed her people or her family, for Mordecai had charged her not to reveal it. So she is to let her light shine, but she was to conceal that. And every day Mordecai paced in front of the court of the women's quarters to learn of Esther's welfare and what was happening to her. So Mordecai, evidently, he's got a job as a porter or something that requires him to be at the king's gate, because you're going to find he's often at the gate. I don't know if he was taking care of taxes or registry, if he was a scribe. A lot of the Jews were very well educated, where not all the people in all nations could read and write, where the Jews have typically been very good at that. So he had some official position in the king's gate. But he can't go into where the king's wives are, and so he's trying to get word, how's she doing? So each young woman's turn came to go into King Ahasuerus after she had completed 12 months preparation. What? 12 months before you could go in for the king. She's going to go in before the king, but she must prepare. You know, you and I need some time to be sanctified before we go in before the king. The Bible tells us that she had 6 months with oil of myrrh. Do we find myrrh in the story of Jesus? What did the wise men bring? What does oil represent? That myrrh is a symbol for the Holy Spirit. And here you've got that 6 months again. That's half a year. And 6 months with perfumes and preparations for beautifying women. Wow. How many of you would like to be able to market whatever it is they used? 6 months of oil to prepare to see the king. Thus, they prepared each young woman, and they went to the king, for she was given whatever she desired to take with her from the king's quarters into the king's palace. It says, in the evening she went in, when she finally had her night in the palace with the king, she started out, she would come from the quarters of the virgins, and after that she stayed in the quarters with the concubines, the king's wives. And they didn't hear from the king anymore unless the king delighted in her and called her by name. We're not going to spend a lot of time talking about this, but I think you can see that the king had a pretty large, not Baskin Robbins, but bigger still. All these flavors of wives from all over the empires. I don't know if he could compete with Solomon that had, 700 wives and 300 concubines? This is the king of Persia. And so they would come and go through this test, or whatever you want to call it, where he would meet them and greet them, and they had their bed and breakfast, and then he would decide if this is the queen or not. Now look at this, friends. It says, then you go to Esther chapter 2. So Esther was taken to King Ahasuerus into the royal palace in the 10th month, which is the month Tebeth, in the 7th year of his reign. All right, stop right there. You got the number 7 again, but where is this appearing? This is happening 3.5 years. Remember, the 3rd year of his reign, feast lasting 180 days, Vashti is deposed. Here we are exactly 3.5 years after that. Do you see that happening in the book of Daniel? You got 3.5, something happens, another 3.5. It says, in the midst of the week, he causes the sacrifice to cease. Fascinating book of prophecy. 3.5 years later, Esther goes in before the king, and it's in the 7th year of his reign. When is Jesus going to bring the new Jerusalem down, his bride? Isn't it after the 1,000 years? How long have we been in this world biblically now? About 6,000 years, and then we get a 1,000-year Sabbath with the Lord, and then the new Jerusalem comes down as a bride prepared for her groom. You see where I'm going with this? Does this make sense to you? Do you see shadows and pictures and little kaleidoscope or similar reflective familiar images of the other prophetic books in the book of Esther? It's a true story. But in this story, we can see reflections of the story of Christ. And it tells us that the king is blown away, it doesn't use those words, by the beauty of Esther, by her grace, by her loveliness. And some of you might be thinking, I don't know how I'd feel about being forced into a marriage with a man I didn't ask for. She figured that God's providence was in this. She was good to the king. She loved the king. Had a brief time together, but he was so impressed. And I think it's because she was a Jew and she knew God. She had that light in her eyes. And there was something about her that was different. And he didn't even ask for any more contestants. The Bible says, after Esther, he said, find the queen's crown. And she is crowned as queen. And she goes from an orphan girl from the captivity of Israel to being queen. You see these incredible stories of rags to riches through the Bible, where Joseph goes from the prison to the palace, and Daniel goes from the status of captive to prime minister. And here you see it again. All through the Bible, you've got these stories. And this is the story of salvation. God takes a nation of slaves, and he makes them what? A nation of kings and priests. And God takes you, who are a slave to the devil, and me, slaves, and he sets us in heavenly places. He says, I've gone to prepare a place for you. In my Father's house are many mansions. This is the story of the gospel. It's a wonderful story. What happened to Esther is an allegory for what he did for the Jewish nation, and it's an allegory of what he does for the church, the bride of Christ. Can you see that, friends? So before we finish this out, something interesting happens that we need to bring into the story. It tells us that Mordecai has a job in the gate, and he sits in the gate, and while he's doing his duties in the gate, he is overhearing two of the king's servants that are contemplating an assassination. And when he hears this, he needs to get warning to the king. It says in verse 21, in those days when Mordecai was sitting within the king's gate, two of the king's eunuchs, Bigthan and Tirzah, doorkeepers, became furious and they sought to lay hands on the king Ahasuerus. So the matter became known to Mordecai, who told Queen Esther. Esther informed the king in Mordecai's name. This is entered in the Chronicles. There's an inquiry that is made, and they take court records of all this. This comes out later. And the matter was confirmed. It was true. And both were hanged on the gallows. And it is written in the books of the Chronicles in the presence of the king. Now, something you see that you find in the book of Esther, that you find in the Gospels, is the people end up being hung. You know how Jesus died? It was hung. It was the Roman version of a hanging. But the Bible says, cursed is him that hangs on a tree. And you'll see that there's a few hangings that happen in the book of Esther as well. Because you see the gospel here. Well, I'm probably going to pause right here. And I think this is as good a place as any. Because story gets very exciting. So right now you see that Esther has gone from this position of poverty or obscurity to being the queen. And have you ever seen where God puts you in a position of prominence and he does something strange? You wonder, why is the Lord leading me through this? Because he has a plan for you.
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15: Being branded with a hot iron might be just a bit painful. I haven't been branded, but I think my older brother was tempted to do it to me a time or two. Jesus Christ wasn't branded with a hot iron, but the scars he got from having nails driven through his hands and feet is about the same thing. His death for us was very painful, to say the least. Flogged with a whip that was designed to cut the flesh, a crown of thorns pressed into his head. The sins of the world, including yours and mine, laid upon him until he felt keenly the separation from his Father. And death came to him so we could receive his life instead. Easy going? No. The price paid for our sin was extremely painful. The scars are there to remind us. Have you ever taken the time to thank Jesus for what he did for you? Or do you just accept it as a matter of fact? A word of thanks would be appropriate, you know. I think Jesus would appreciate a word of thanks. This is Rod Bieber with Seed Time and Harvest.
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17: 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The benefits? 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I'm your Chip Health host, Charles Mills. Today we continue a discussion that we began last week with Dr. Hans Diehl, founder director of CHIP, and that discussion is on a subject that you may not know a lot about. As a matter of fact, we discussed last time that people know more about fiber optics than they do about dietary fiber. And I tell you what, as we discovered last time with the help of a Dr. Dennis Burkett, who was a pioneer in the study of this subject, fiber in the diet is essential for a lot of things. One of the most important things is moving food and waste material through the body quickly. We discovered last time that people who do not have fiber in their body, sometimes it takes up to 4 or 5 days for food to get through their body. But the Africans that Dr. Dennis Burkett studied, their food went through their body because they had fiber in it, in about 24 hours. And that bypassed a lot of diseases, diverticulosis and appendicitis and a lot of colon diseases and constipation were bypassed because the food was moving through quickly. Dr. Diehl, let's continue the discussion now. We are convinced that fiber is essential, but why do we not have fiber in our diets? Because here in America, we are very constipated, as we are in many parts of the world. What is missing in our diet that the Africans knew about that we don't?
18: Yeah. You know, Dr. Burkett always used to say when he came here to America and he studied some of the habits of the Americans and what happened there, he said, you know, Hans, I got the impression that America is constipated from coast to coast.
17: He's right. Yes.
18: And he would say, he said, what would happen if Ax-Lax would really go on strike sometime? What would people do without these, you know?
17: Yes.
18: So, and so, of course, he began to focus on what food refinement apparently did to the American diet. And he recognized that while many societies have 40 to 50, 60 grams of fiber in the diet, the American diet only had about 10, 12 grams of fiber. So we are fiber deficient as a society. Okay, that's a major difference between developing countries and developed countries. Yes. Developed countries are basically on a refined diet, a diet that is largely characterized by engineered foods, processed foods, you know, the cookies, the donuts, and so on, the M&Ms, and on one hand, but also a diet that is fairly high in animal products. And again, the finding was that fiber, dietary fiber, the important dietary fiber is only found basically in plants. So meats and poultry and fish and eggs and dairy products, they have absolutely no dietary fiber.
17: So even though eats grass, that fiber doesn't end up in the meat.
18: That's right. So when you have a diet that is largely consistent of, and I should mention that to you, it is estimated today that probably 40% of the calories that we eat comes from dairy products and meat, fish, and poultry, animal products. And another 50% of our calories will come from refined, engineered foods that are all very, very, very low in fiber. So you can see that only about 10% of what we eat today has fiber, such as whole grains, vegetables, fruits, and legumes, you know, the beans and the peas. This is representing only about 10% of our calories that we eat today, and that's where the fiber is. So if you have a minority stay for these kind of foods, obviously you will also deprive yourself of getting adequate fiber.
17: So we take the fiber out of our food. We make white flour from brown flour. We eat white rice as opposed to brown rice. We refine food. We take the fiber out. We are constipated coast to coast. Now, Dr. Deal, again, remind us, what are some of the problems that living a constipated life can bring about other than having to sit and strain a lot to go to the bathroom?
18: Well, you know, that's some of the obvious things, and that is that, you know, you have to be concerned about constipation because here's something that we need to think about. There are many, many kinds of different fibers. Let me just focus on the insoluble fiber. At one time, the 1970s, we didn't have a clue that there was fiber in food or what it was. Burkitt put the torchlight to see that. So then we began to look at what fiber was, and we began to realize that it's not just one kind of fiber. There are 10, 20, 30, 40, 50 different kinds of fibers. And the answer then is not to take some kind of a fiber extract, because there are so many different kinds of fibers. We need to have whole food to get all the different kinds of fibers in the food that is there. But let's talk about the insoluble fiber. The insoluble fiber, this is the fiber that you find particularly in whole wheat, in the kernel of wheat, which is milled away in the milling process. But when you have insoluble fiber as it comes from wheat, then we are losing a lot of the bran, which holds water. Seven times its own weight is being held by bran. And when that happens, then this bran creates sort of a soft, spongy mass in the stomach, and then later on also, in the context of the rest of the food, it becomes sort of a spongy mass. The food is now being taken apart. It becomes, well, let's say it's a stool that's ready to be evacuated. And when it comes to the colon, the last few feet of the human intestine, then the function of the colon is to take out the water. You see, until that time, this stool has been a soft, spongy mass, and then when it comes to the colon, some of the water is taken out, but the food has moved very, very quickly through the 25 feet of intestinal tract, because it's nice, it's moist, it's easy to move towards the proper exit, and then some of the water is taken out during the last few feet there in the colon, and everything is just going fine. Your food goes through the system within 24, 28, 32 hours. It's very easily evacuated. So that's a very powerful concept, isn't it?
17: It certainly is.
18: That the fiber masses, acting like a soaked-up sponge, fill now the intestinal tract more completely and stimulate them to lively activity. So instead of sitting there and idling for several days in the gastrointestinal tract in compacted clumps, as low-fiber foods do, the spongy masses pass along much more quickly, and I evacuate it within 24 to 30 hours.
17: You know, it doesn't take much of imagination, Dr. Deal, to picture what happens in our body when we don't have fiber and you have food material, digested food material. Think about this, listener, sitting in a warm, moist environment for 4 days. Take anything, take any kind of food and put it in a warm, moist environment for 4 days. What's going to happen to it? It is pretty. It is not a nice idea.
18: This is very powerful.
17: It's without this fiber, we are doing really bad things to ourselves. Wouldn't you say, Dr. Deal?
18: No, it's very true. I mean, you kind of alluded to it. You know, I'm going to be very frank about it. You know, when you have a person with a diet that is very refined, usually there is more constipation, but also the stool has a totally different, I wanted to say aroma.
17: Odor.
18: That's not a very
17: odor.
18: Good word.
17: Odor,
18: yeah.
17: Yes.
18: Yeah, that's right. That's
17: you were
18: right,
17: being kind, aroma.
18: Well, yes. You know, so, and because there's also putrefaction,
17: yes.
18: There's a decomposition of the organic materials in the intestinal tract, and we just wonder what that will do as it sits there for 3 to 5 days,
17: yes.
18: And you have co-carcinogenic materials in the stool itself there too, and you wonder if that is not related to the higher rate of rectal cancer and colon cancer. Cancer that we find in Western society, which is very rare in African societies. You also begin to wonder, why do we have so many hemorrhoids?
17: Mm-hmm.
18: Do you see when you have to squeeze and push and strain to get the food, which is not having enough water holding capacity because it doesn't have the bran in adequate amounts, you kind of wonder as you strain whether this cannot also push out some of these small little veins,
17: yes.
18: That then become the hemorrhoids, yeah. That are so painful to us,
17: yeah.
18: Right?
17: Yeah, absolutely.
18: And we know, for instance, that when you introduce a high fiber diet into people with hemorrhoids and you give them plenty of water to drink, like 10 glasses a day, In probably 2 out of 3 cases, the person that is scheduled for a hemorrhoidectomy to get the little hemorrhoid snipped, no longer within 2 to 3 weeks has to see the surgeon because it will resolve itself.
17: My.
18: Yeah, this is really powerful stuff, isn't it? So fiber, we kind of look down our noses as something very humble, but it has a very powerful effect in terms of the intestinal tract. And furthermore, when you have fiber in the diet, it has more volume.
17: Yes.
18: It fills you up more. Your stomach becomes more filled, which also then means that the fiber will help you to have a greater sense of satiety, a sense of fullness, so you won't eat as many calories. And again, that explains why people that are living on a refined diet, where the fiber, among other things, has been removed, it increases the caloric density of the food.
17: Yes.
18: You have to take more food into the stomach to feel full, right?
17: Yes, absolutely.
18: So, I mean, something as humble as fiber all of a sudden emerges as sort of a magical component.
17: Mm-hmm. It does. Well, you've identified insoluble fiber here, and we find this in whole wheat bread and berries and grains and other things. We'll take a short break. When we come back, let's talk about the other fiber. It's called soluble fiber. Let's find out where we can find this fiber, because we're discovering this is very important. We need this in our bodies. We need it. Let's find out about soluble fiber and where we can find that on our return. So everybody stay right where you are.

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0: 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We're back with Dr. Hans Dehl, founder director of the Complete Health Improvement Program. He's with us today talking about fiber. This is the second in a series on this subject, and that's how important it is. Fiber, that indigestible material that is in plant foods that is so important to us. Dr. Dennis Burkett was a pioneer in this, and he made the comment that we in America here are constipated coast to coast, and I think we're right. And Dr. Dehl is saying that's because we refine the fiber right out of our food, and one of the fibers we refine out, of course, is insoluble fiber. And during the break, Dr. Dehl, you mentioned that there is a chronic disease that we are facing in this country in epidemic proportions that may be connected directly to insoluble fiber and lack thereof. Am I right?
2: Yes, you know, we're very, very concerned about the tsunami of diabetes that is sweeping over our country.
1: Yes.
2: We used to find this type 2 diabetes, the most common form of diabetes, usually in people that were overweight and 50, 60 years of age. Now we find it in 15-year-olds and 16-year-olds that are overweight, they're obese, and most of us are beginning to recognize that this is related to our diet and our lack of exercise, and much of that apparently could also be laid at the feet of the lack of fiber. Whenever you have fiber in the diet, it gives you a sense of satiety, it gives you a sense of fullness. You don't overeat as much, and so if you wanted to be successful in feeling full, and on one hand, and not having all the calories coming in, you know, choose foods that are high in fiber.
1: Yes.
2: And these are foods that we identified earlier that are found in the four areas of fruits and vegetables and whole grains and legumes. So diabetes is really like a tsunami crashing down on our society. And I think if we would have more insoluble fiber, if we have more fiber, more bran in our food, we probably would delay the conversion of the starchy components of our food into sugar, and that's causing the sugars to spike. So it slows down the digestion, it slows down the absorption, and the body can handle these natural starches that are loaded with fiber in a much more ideal manner than these refined starches and the refined sugars.
0: You know, the fact that fiber moves through us and our food moves through us in 24 hours as opposed to days kind of tells me that fiber is more in tune with the internal rhythm, the internal clock of the digestion of the body. Would I be on the right track saying that?
2: Yeah, I think that's a good idea. Yeah, yeah, right.
0: All right. So when we don't have fiber, we're basically throwing our body clock out. It's just out of sequence. It has to deal with things before it wants to. It has to move things around before it wants to. So I guess fiber puts us back in sync with the digestive system of our body. Okay. Let's talk about, we talked about insoluble fiber. Let's go to soluble fiber now. Where do we find soluble fiber and why is that important to us?
2: Well, as I mentioned to you, there are many, many different kinds of fibers in food that we have discovered since the 1970s, so when Dr. Burkett began to look into this. We now understand that another major category is soluble fiber. This is a fiber that is commonly found, for instance, in oats. You know, we talk about oat bran, but this is a kind of a different kind of a bran. You find it in beans. Mm-hmm. Beans are loaded with soluble fiber. And what the soluble fiber does, it has a different function than the insoluble fiber. We mentioned that the insoluble fiber absorbs and holds water. The soluble fiber is different. It somehow affects the cholesterol in the body. It attaches itself to cholesterol and to other byproducts of fat digestion and pulls them right out of the body. I mean, it's not that it's the total answer where we can suggest, well, eat all the cholesterol you want, but just make sure you get enough oat bran and you'll be fine. No. That's what we did in the 1980s,
3: yes,
2: right?
3: Yes, absolutely.
2: You know, instead of eating oats, we then we refine it so we can sell it at 10 times the profit. And
0: we never learn. We are on we just don't get it. Yeah, like we just don't get it. That's all there is to it. But now we're getting
2: You know, fiber is not something you can sprinkle on a plate of steak and eggs and make it okay. You know what I mean?
0: Yes.
2: You know,
0: a lot of people think that.
2: Fiber, soluble fiber, probably reduces cholesterol by 5-6%. So that's good. Mm-hmm. But if you make some dietary changes in other areas, a more wholesome diet, you can bring your cholesterol to another 15-20%. So I want to make sure that we see the effect of soluble fiber and its effect on cholesterol in the proper context. So it does make a contribution, but it's a minor contribution, the overall dietary therapy, right?
0: Yes.
2: So, but it will help with bringing cholesterol levels down. It's easily found in fruits and beans and oats, and I think we should eat more of these kind of foods rather than settling for the animal products, because animal products

0: Yeah, that's right. That's right. You know, you see those naked juices advertised everywhere, right?
1: Yes, naked juices.
0: You know, you go into these little cafes and you ask for a smoothie, you ask for one of these drinks, and you feel so good. Yeah. I mean, you pat yourself on the back, you feel very self-righteous, you're very nutritionally tuned in today, you know, and yet you have kind of been taken advantage of again. Mm-hmm. What you should have really done is, you know, get that banana and get that apple and get that orange and eat the food as it comes to us in nature, because it still contains the fiber. But when you take in the juices, it's true, it has it's a good source of nutrients, no question about this. But on the other hand, you're still depriving yourself of the fiber that was in the original product, right? Number one. And number two, when you have these fruit juices, you are actually concentrating the sugar. And you said, oh, wait a minute, you just said it was a naked juice. Mm-hmm. Nothing added to it. True. Even the natural sugar in fruit, when you make it into a juice, has a tendency to become so concentrated that you concentrate also the calories in that drink.
1: Now, let me stop you right now, Doctor. Make sure that we understand something here. You're saying make fruit juices. You use the word smoothie. A lot of people will take fruit and whatnot, dump it into a blender and blend it all up and make a smoothie out of it. That's okay as long as everything's in there, right? We haven't separated the fiber away in that smoothie. Am I right?
0: That is a good distinction, yes.
1: Yeah, okay.
0: Absolutely right.
1: So we're talking about juicing as opposed to smoothie. All right, okay.
0: Correct. So when you have your fruit juice, you have to be aware that it concentrates the caloric density. It has many calories there because you have concentrated the natural sugar inherent in the fruit. For instance, you can take one drink of orange juice, no problem. Probably it's 3-4 oranges, but you probably couldn't eat 3 or 4 oranges in one session.
1: Probably not. That's a lot of oranges. That's a lot of fiber right there.
0: And that's the point. It is the fiber, it's the roughage that is preventing us from overeating calorically.
1: Okay.
0: So that's why we think that fruit juices should be used, you know, as a special treat. It's not a big problem. But for instance, when you are a diabetic, when you are worried about your overweight, you know, be careful with fruit juices. Maybe the vegetable juices are okay because there's not enough sugar in there.
1: Right.
0: But when it comes to calories, when it comes to diabetes, be reserved, be conservative in using fruit juices. It's better to eat the fruit as it comes in nature.
1: All right. Very, very good. Well, I know there are listeners right now who are saying, okay, Dr. Deal, I understand. I believe you. I want to move my food through me faster than I am. Where can we find some good fibrous foods that can taste good and we can put into our diet and enjoy the priceless benefits waiting for us there?
0: Well, I think I sort of gave you the basic concept already, like fruits, vegetables,
1: beans,
0: whole grains, and legumes, right?
1: Okay, right.
0: Well, let's maybe zero in on this a little bit. You know, I mean, you can have some commercial prepared cereals that are very high in bran, and that certainly will give you some concentrated form of bran that you can take in. That's one way to do it, but you also can take it in the natural foods as they come to us in nature. For instance, you have these chickpeas, those garbanzo beans, or just about any bean. A cup of beans has from 10 to 16 grams of fiber, one cup. And, you know, we suggest that we should probably have about 30 to 40 grams a day. We only get in about 10 grams in our refined diet today. So if we aim for the 30 to 40 grams, and if you have one cup of beans, you are just about getting 10 to 15, 16 grams of fiber right there.
1: You're on your way.
0: You take a large apple, you have another 9 grams of fiber.
1: This is apple, not apple juice. This would be apple, the whole thing.
0: No, not apple juice.
1: No, that's right. No. Okay.
0: Or you take, for instance, some broccoli. You have a stalk of broccoli, sort of a cup of broccoli. Right there, you have another 9 grams of fiber. So it's easy to get. You have maybe some whole wheat bread, and we recommend whole wheat bread.
1: Yes.
0: You know, I have 2, 3, 4 slices a day. You have 3 slices right there. You got 8 to 9 grams of fiber again.
1: You're right there. You're getting
0: there. So it really adds up.
1: Yep.
0: And how about those berries? You know, like these raspberries, those gooseberries, those blueberries, all these berries. You just take a half a cup of raspberries and you have 5 grams of fiber, and that makes a nice dessert, doesn't it?
1: It certainly does.
0: So you can see it's easy to get 30 to 40 grams.

0: grams of fiber without having to worry about buying some fiber in some kind of a pharmaceutical form. Yes. No, no, no. You want to get all of the different kind of fibers that you find in food as it comes to us in nature. Mm. So more food as grown is probably the best way to maximize the right composition and the right amount of fiber that will help you to be on the move with great ease, that will help you with your diabetes, which will probably help you with your diverticulosis, which will probably reduce your risk of colon cancer, which will help you with your big time, with your hemorrhoids, which will probably do some good in terms of preventing appendicitis and hernia. I mean, just think, all these kind of things we have talked about. We talked about cholesterol. It reduces that too. It's a magical thing that we have overlooked because we began to mill it out of our diet, yes, in the 1880s because we wanted to have a commercial product that would have a good shelf life, that you can keep on the shelf life as long as you want, and we didn't know that fiber was essential. Mm. It was important to us. And so here we are. What do we recommend? Eat more food as it comes to us in nature, and you'll be automatically assured of the fiber you need.
1: And one of the most amazing things, we just have about 2 minutes left in the program here, one of the most amazing things is you're saying that fiber helps fight breast cancer. Now, breast cancer is a hormonally driven tumor, and estrogen is the fuel that feeds the growth of that. When too much estrogen reaches body receptors, the risk of cancerous growth rises. That's what you say in Health Power. But here's the bottom line. Tell us the bottom line. How does fiber affect breast cancer?
0: Well, it has to do with the estrogen, apparently.
1: Right.
0: And if you would have a high fiber diet, which is sometimes also called the anti-breast cancer diet, mm-hmm, which would include 30 to 50 grams of fiber, this interrupts then many of the steps of the estrogen activity.
1: My.
0: So fiber and estrogen are sort of linked up there, right?
1: Yeah, they certainly are. They certainly are. Well, it is amazing what we have discovered today when it comes to fiber and what we eat and what we put down our throat. We really have the choice here. We talk about health by choice, not by chance. We really can choose how healthy we are. And one of the choices that we need to make so that we can start enjoying those priceless benefits of health that Dr. Deal talks about in his Complete Health Improvement Program is the inclusion of fiber. So, listener, I invite you to go out to the store today, and I invite you to, if you were going to my store, you would turn right when you come in and go to the produce section, and you get some of those vegetables, and you get some of those beans nearby, those wonderful beans and legumes and those fruits, and you start putting fiber in your body. That helps move the food through faster. The body gets in sync with that movement much better than it has if you don't have fiber in your food. Also, you can fight these cancers, including breast cancer. Amazing. And we didn't talk about this, but let's just say it now, Dr. Deal. Not only does fiber help bring nutrients into the body, fiber also helps move toxins out of the body. I think of it like a delivery van. The fiber comes in like a delivery van and delivers the nutrients. Now you have an empty van, so it piles on all the toxins and all the poisons in the body and takes it right out. That is one busy van.
0: You know, Charles, don't you get the idea that fiber is sort of like a general?
1: Yes.
0: It controls many body processes.
1: Yes, it does.
0: Often overlooked, but now we put the torchlight on it.
1: And we have Dr. Dennis Burkett and Dr. Hans Deal to thank for that on this program today. Dr. Deal, thank you so much for turning that light on for us today. We appreciate it. And listener, I invite you to go to the website, chiphealth.org. Here you can learn a whole lot more about what we talked about today, among others, hundreds of subjects. Also, you can find out if a CHIP program is coming into your area right there on the schedule. That's chiphealth.org. Until next time, this is Charles Mills along with Dr. Hans Deal, inviting you to begin enjoying health by choice, not by chance. Goodbye, everyone.

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4: Now a look at your morning weather on Columbia Christian Talk Radio. Intermittent clouds today with a high near 92 and lows around 71. Mostly cloudy tomorrow with a high of 92 and lows around 70. For your Friday, partly sunny with thunderstorms with a high near 95 and lows around 73. And for Saturday, mostly sunny with a high near 97 and lows around 74. That's your morning weather on Columbia Christian Talk Radio.
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7: From the Christian News Radio Network, I'm Jim Miller. U.S. launched strikes against Iran last night in response to the downing of a U.S. helicopter over the Strait of Hormuz. Central Command announced yesterday that the self-defense strikes were conducted at the direction of the president. This after President Trump said the U.S. must respond to the attack on the helicopter out of necessity. The two service members who were on the Apache helicopter are safe. A jury has found Carmelo Anthony guilty of murder in the death of 17-year-old Austin Metcalf. News Nation's Rich McHugh reports.
8: The defense's position all along was, look, this was self-defense. This was an unprovoked kind of shove at our person. The prosecution's point all along was that this was murder, just straight up murder. And so it was up to the jury to decide whether this was, in fact, beyond a reasonable doubt proven that it was murder. And they handed down their verdict. Very short order, that it was indeed murder.
7: Anthony could be sentenced to life in prison. Since he was a minor at the time of Metcalf's death, the death penalty is off the table. NBC News projecting Republican Steve Hilton facing off against Democrat Xavier Becerra for governor of California in November. Hilton and Becerra defeated Democrat Tom Steyer to advance to the general election. President Trump endorsed Hilton before the primary election. The State Department testing paid shortcut for U.S. visitor visas interviews starting July 1. A $750 fee is for some foreign tourists and business travelers who need a B1 or B2 visa. It'll be on top of the current $185 visa application fee and offered only at certain U.S. embassies and consulates. House Republicans grilled leaders of the Southern Poverty Law Center on Capitol Hill yesterday over its finances, methods, and influence. Here's News Nation's Rashad Hudson.
9: Brian Fair, the interim president of the Southern Poverty Law Center, found himself in the hot seat Tuesday, defending the organization against a barrage of questions from House Republicans. But the hearing quickly turned tense. Republicans accused the SPLC of misleading donors, lacking transparency, and using its influence to label conservative organizations as extremist groups.
10: Democrats pushed back, defending the group's work tracking hate and extremism.
7: The Southern Poverty Law Center denies any wrongdoing. Well, Apple is previewing its new child safety features. They're being rolled out to make it easier for parents to manage the content their kids can see and who they're talking to and when they have access to those apps. Apple views these steps as an important area to protect children. If you'd like more information, you can contact them at the Apple website. From Christian News Radio Network, I'm Jim Miller. 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
12: Father in heaven, thank you for this time. Lord, we are just ever grateful for the time that you do give us. There's a big pandemic that is going on right now, and for the life and health that you grant us, Lord, help us to be even mindful of these blessings that you grant to us. Thank you for seeing us safely through another week, and thank you for this opportunity to come and study your word once more. I just ask for your Holy Spirit to please be with us, Lord. Guide us now as we read your word. Speak to our hearts and our minds, O Father. Illumine them, that we might be drawn closer to thee, that our eyes of understanding might be opened this evening as we study into this encounter. For we pray in Jesus' name. Amen. Our encounter this evening is Jesus' encounter with the woman with the spirit of infirmity. And let's just get straight into our first Bible text, shall we? It's found here in Luke chapter 13, verses 10 and 11. The Bible says this: "And as he was teaching in one of the synagogues, and he was teaching in one of the synagogues on the Sabbath, and behold, there was a woman which had the spirit of infirmity 18 years, and was bowed together, and could in no wise lift up herself." Jesus, he was teaching here on the Sabbath, and it's of notable mention in the story. We're going to come right back to this detail in just a short little while. But as he is teaching, what happens? There was this woman that had this spirit of infirmity, the Bible says, and that she had this infirmity for 18 years. She had been sick for 18 years. The word infirmity just simply means sickness. And she was bowed over. She was hunched over. She could not look up. She was what we call a hunchback. And you know, sometimes we don't think about this. You know, I hunch over a lot, and it's not good. All these years of looking at the phone and the TV screen and the computer, just looking down too much and not exercising properly and all of that. I praise the Lord that we have a physiotherapist that comes to my home church here, and Jep, you've been helping us with our backs. We've been doing our planks properly. But this woman, she was sick for 18 years. And you know, in our modern day, what do we call this sort of infirmity for 18 years? Back problem? Maybe it was scoliosis or some sort of spine problem. You know, and doctors would diagnose her to go see a chiropractor or a physiotherapist. And whatever treatment that she tried to receive to get it straightened out, it did not help. And you know, we don't know what her past background was. And why do I say this? You know, we don't know what she did, whether she had sinned or not. But it seems to indicate that she had not sinned and brought this disease upon herself. Why? Because when you look at some of the past encounters that Jesus had with some people that were sick, you know, he was quite specific sometimes in what he said, of which we don't see it here in this encounter. For example, the man that was lame, that had to be carried by his four friends, and you know, they couldn't get through the crowd, and so they went up onto the rooftop and made a hole in the roof, and they lowered him down. You know, this man, it's so interesting that before Jesus healed him and told him to get up and walk, notice what he said to him in Mark chapter 2 and verse 5. "When Jesus saw their faith, he said unto the sick of the palsy, Son, thy sins be forgiven thee." Obviously, this man, he needed spiritual healing first before he needed the physical healing. It must have been something that he did that put himself in this state of not being able to walk. He had committed some sort of sin. And Jesus knew that this man needed to hear the words of forgiveness rather than healing first, of physical healing. He needed to be forgiven of his sins. And you know, so Jesus, he forgives him in the heart. And you know, some of us, we carry heavy burdens about and around with us sometimes that cause us physical sickness as well. You know, the man that had been lame for 38 years. We studied about this one as well. He was lying by the pool of Bethesda. You remember that? And he was waiting for an angel to stir the pool so that when he went in, he could be healed. Of course, that was a fable. We don't know if that really was true or not. But he had been sick and lame for 38 years. Jesus comes and asks him, do you want to be made whole? And he said, of course I want to be whole. And Jesus was the one that told him, rise up, take up your bed and walk. And he got up and he ran off and he was so happy. But Jesus would meet him again later. And look what he would say to him as well. John chapter 5 and verse 14. Afterward, Jesus findeth him in the temple and saith unto him, behold, thou art made whole. Sin no more, lest a worse thing come unto thee. So this man, he had also been sinning as well. And his sin had put him in the state of being made a cripple too, that he could not walk for 38 years. And so Jesus, he warned him. And many times he tells people this, you know, I forgive you of your sins, or go and sin no more, you know. And people need the spiritual healing. They say 9 out of 10 diseases begin in the mind. More often than not, it is what's happening in here that we need to be relieved of, that mental stress and that spiritual burden that we carry about us, that many of us, we need to hear the words of Jesus. But with this woman who was bowed over for 18 years, she had this spirit of infirmity. She was sick, but it doesn't seem to indicate that she was afflicted by something that she herself did. It was just some sort of physical sickness, a physical malady, something that was not her own doing. And of course, we have much of that in our world today as well. Some of us were sick because of things that we inflict upon ourselves, and others, they're sick simply because they just contracted a disease and it was not their fault. They were minding their own business. They did not do anything to deserve this, but they just simply got sick. And it seems to indicate that this woman was of that category. She was eating healthy. She was exercising. She was going to bed on time. But yet somehow this disease still caught her. And so 18 years, can you believe that? That's how long this woman had been bent over for, who had this spirit of infirmity. Let's continue now. In Luke chapter 13 and now verse 12. And when Jesus saw her, he called her to him and said unto her, woman, thou art loosed from thine infirmity. And he laid his hands on her, and immediately she was made straight and glorified God. So Jesus, he sees her and he has compassion on her and speaks life and power into her limbs and her bones and lays his hand upon her and makes her whole. He speaks to her and shows her the power of his word. But yet there is also the healing touch as well. And as soon as this woman is touched by Jesus, she stands up straight and she begins to praise God. She glorifies God. She's thankful for the blessing of health. And you know, friends, we ought to be thankful for the blessing of health as well. The fact that many of you have not caught COVID, and maybe, yes, some of your family members and friends have, but the fact that many of you have not, it is a blessing from God. It's so easy to take for granted our health, isn't it? Especially when you're young, you're full of energy and vigor, and you eat all the junk food, and you're still healthy. That definitely is a miracle of God. It is an act of God to keep you still healthy, whilst others might eat the same food and get really, really sick because of it. So this woman, she is healed from her sickness of 18 years, and then she stands up straight and she begins to praise God. However, something interrupts this joyous occasion of seeing someone who'd been sick for 18 years brought back to full health and strength. What happens next? In Luke chapter 13 and verse 14, the Bible continues. And the ruler of the synagogue answered with indignation. You see that word indignation? It means anger. Because that Jesus had healed on the Sabbath day. And said unto the people, there are 6 days in which men ought to work. In them therefore come and be healed, and not on the Sabbath day. The celebration is interrupted with a harsh sound that comes from the ruler of the synagogue. His tone is not in harmony with all the celebration and the praises and the happiness and the joy that is taking place before Christ as we see this woman healed. He is angry. But what could a person possibly be angry about, especially when someone is healed from their sickness of 18 years? Why was he angry? What did the man say? Oh, he said, there's 6 days that you can work and be healed on those days, not on the Sabbath day, which is meant to be a rest day. You see, this man, he was zealous for the Sabbath. At least, that's what the Bible seems to indicate, isn't it? And he just declared that Jesus had broken the Sabbath by healing this woman on the Sabbath day. And, you know, other encounters, we read how this man was healed on the Sabbath and he took up his bed and he walked. And the Pharisees are, oh, you're carrying your bed, you're breaking the Sabbath. But in this instance, all Jesus did was heal. The woman wasn't carrying any bed. All she did was stand straight up. That's all that happened. And the ruler of the synagogue, we'll call him a pastor, he came and reprimanded Christ and said, how dare you heal and break the Sabbath by healing this woman on the Sabbath day? There's other days that you can heal. You don't have to heal on this day. He declared that Jesus had broke the law. He had a pretended zeal for the law, a zeal that was misplaced. I mean, after all, yes, he was the ruler of the synagogue, and it seemed like he was in a position of religious authority. If anybody should have known how to keep the Sabbath, it would have been this man, right? And he just declared that Jesus broke the Sabbath. But how does Jesus respond? Everyone else has either gotten used to this type of behavior, or they were living under this pretended holiness from this man. And, you know, they were shocked. They were probably in shock of the ruler of the synagogue that he would say such a thing more than just living under this pretended holiness. You know, but Jesus, he's not rattled. He's not intimidated. Look at how he responds in Luke chapter 13, 15 through 17. The Lord then answered him and said, thou hypocrite, doth not each of you on the Sabbath loose his ox or his ass from the stall and lead him away to watering? And ought not this woman, being a daughter of Abraham, whom Satan hath bound, lo, these 18 years, be loosed from this bond on the Sabbath day? You know, Jesus, he gave a very clear example of what they did on the Sabbath. You know, they would open the gate for their cows or their donkeys to go and get a drink of water. I mean, after all, they needed to drink, right? I mean, they probably could have survived without food, but to survive without water for a whole day? No, on the Sabbath, they would let their cattle and all that go out for a drink. And they didn't consider that a violation of the Sabbath. It was work, but it wasn't breaking of the Ten Commandments in their eyes, you see. So, you know, it's so interesting that Jesus, he would raise this. I mean, I'm here healing a person, and now you're blaming me? Just because I healed a person and you're okay to let a cow or a donkey drink? Not the only time that Jesus is accused of breaking the Sabbath. Remember, he was accused of breaking it. Accused. But it doesn't mean he actually broke the Sabbath. Jesus did no sin. He was sinless. He was spotless. Otherwise, he could not be our Savior. And so, no, Jesus never broke the Sabbath. He was not violating any of the Ten Commandments. And Jesus wasn't trying to redefine how to keep the Sabbath. What he said himself in Exodus 20, and when he wrote it on the tables of stone, he still meant it with every fiber of his being. That was his character. That was who he was. When he said, thou shalt rest on the Sabbath, remember the Sabbath day to keep it holy, don't work, don't get anyone else to work for you, he was still obeying that, and he still believed that. He was not redefining the Sabbath. What he was doing was redefining the Sabbath in the thought process, in the thinking of the Jews. You see that? They are the ones that had twisted the Sabbath.

0: and made it a big burden and not at all what God intended for the Sabbath to be. So they had twisted the Ten Commandments. They added so much there that it was unrecognizable almost as the law of God. It was more a tradition of man. Jesus had many instances with the Jewish teachers and leaders about the issue of the Sabbath. He had many encounters with them. And I can't help but to think that it was intentional in some cases so that he could stir up people's thoughts about the rigors of the Jewish traditions, and especially, as what he himself said, as hypocrites, their hypocrisy. So look, here's another confrontation that Jesus had with the Pharisees and the religious leaders of the day concerning the Sabbath. In Matthew chapter 12, verses 10 through 14, this is what the Bible says. "And behold, there was a man which had his hand withered. And they asked him, saying, Is it lawful to heal on the Sabbath days, that they might accuse him? And he said unto them, What man shall there be among you, that shall have one sheep, and if it fall into a pit on the Sabbath day, will he not lay hold of it and lift it out? How much then is a man better than a sheep? Wherefore it is lawful to do well on the Sabbath days. Then saith he to the man, Stretch forth thine hand. And he stretched it forth, and it was restored whole, like as the other. Then the Pharisees went out and held a council against him, how they might destroy him." In this encounter, it was very similar. Jesus, on the Sabbath day, healed a man's hand that had been withered. We don't know what that is and what happened, but it had withered and it was of no use and it was not usable. And so they were trying to accuse Christ for being willing to heal this man. And they were all standing there watching and waiting to see what Christ would do. And so Jesus, he reasons with the Pharisees again. "How many of you, if you see your sheep had fallen into a pit, into a ditch, they'd hurt themselves on the Sabbath, would you not go into the ditch and pull them out? I mean, surely by the time you pulled the sheep out, you'd have been sweaty. You would definitely have been dirty. You'd definitely have to go back and shower again on the Sabbath." You know, all these things. And Jesus reasoned with them. And, you know, the Pharisees were so angry that Jesus still went ahead and healed this man and his hand that was withered. But he said, "Isn't a man so much better than a sheep?" Of course. It required less effort to heal this man than to pull that sheep out of the ditch. These people, they had a higher regard for a dumb animal than for a person who had been suffering a physical malady for a long time. That, my friends, is hypocrisy at its best. Can you imagine caring more for an animal than for human beings? A dumb animal that is not able to reason? Yes, of course they feel the suffering. And I mean dumb in terms of they don't understand total human emotions. They don't understand reason and logic and all of that. But yet the Jews, they were willing to help a sheep or a donkey or a cow more than they were willing to help man. And look at their reaction when Jesus would ask them the question. Look at this. In Mark chapter 3, the very next chapter, we read, Mark chapter 2, it was a similar story. But in Mark chapter 3, then Jesus asked them, "Is it lawful to do good on the Sabbath days or to do evil? To save life or to kill?" But they what? They held their peace. They just remained silent. Can you believe that? They were just angry that they were being challenged probably by someone who did not have the same level of religious education that they had. Or they just felt angry that anyone would just challenge them. They felt disrespected because their hypocrisy was probably being revealed. And they realized that they had been caught in this superficial religious pretended guise that they had. And Jesus, he would reason with them on another occasion. It was not just once. It was not just twice. With the encounter that we're looking at, this is the third time. But in John chapter 7, verses 22 and 23, "Moses therefore gave unto you circumcision, not because it is of Moses, but of the fathers. And ye on the Sabbath day circumcise a man. If a man on the Sabbath day receives circumcision, that the law of Moses should not be broken. Are ye angry at me because I have made a man every whit whole on the Sabbath day? Do you see that? The law of circumcision, they attributed it to the law of Moses, but you know, Jesus says it is really not from Moses. Moses just wrote it down, but it originated with Abraham, right? He was the first person to get circumcised. He was commanded and asked by God. And he's saying that, look, you on the Sabbath are willing to circumcise a person. You're willing to put the law of Moses, the Torah, above the Ten Commandments. You see, and they had no problem with that. You see, in Leviticus chapter 12 and verse 3, the law of Moses is very specific. And in the eighth day, the flesh of his foreskin shall be circumcised. They had to be circumcised on the eighth day. It was a law from Moses himself. And if that eighth day happened to fall on the Sabbath, they would think, guess what? It's okay to circumcise on this day. They didn't think twice about it. They didn't think that they were breaking the Sabbath. No, it was okay to circumcise on the Sabbath. But yet here the Pharisees, they were thinking it's not okay to heal a person on the Sabbath. It was okay to do this work on the Sabbath, circumcise, cutting off that foreskin from the male genitalia. It was okay to do this horrid work on the Sabbath because Moses required it, or Abraham, or whatever law required it, right? But yet they were not willing to allow a man or a woman to be healed on the Sabbath. That was the depth of the hypocrisy that they went to. Jesus heals on the Sabbath, and now they have a problem. But you see, I can't help but think that Jesus intentionally did this. He didn't heal everybody on the Sabbath. Of course, he definitely healed on other days as well. But it was on the Sabbath day that the Pharisees had a special problem with Jesus doing such a thing. And he wanted to challenge them. He wanted to help them to see that they were holding on to man-made traditions and not following the law of God as how God intended for them to follow from the very beginning. It had been twisted. Here's another instance. Mark chapter 2, 23 and 24. And it came to pass that he went through the cornfields on the Sabbath day. And his disciples began as they went to pluck the ears of corn. And the Pharisees said unto him, behold, why do they on the Sabbath day that which is not lawful? You know, Jesus and the disciples, they were nomads. They didn't have a place to call home. They moved here and there, lived under different people's houses. And so they didn't have a place to store food and everything. They were just constantly on the move. And it just so happened on the Sabbath, as they were just walking along, they plucked some corn, took it off the stalk, and they opened it up and threshed it, and they began to eat it. And the Pharisees saw it and blamed them and accused them of what? Breaking the Sabbath. They were just condemned by the Pharisees for breaking the Sabbath here and there and everywhere. And was Jesus breaking the Sabbath? Were the disciples breaking the Sabbath? No, they were just plucking corn off, opening up and eating it. That's all it is. You know, you can eat raw corn, right? Maybe some of you who have not used to getting the corn off the stalk, you get all the frozen corn. It's different, isn't it? But corn can be eaten raw. It can be. You don't have to cook it all. You don't have to barbecue it or put it on a grill or go and boil it or whatever it is. And that's what the disciples did. And they were blamed for breaking the Sabbath. Look, Jesus was not trying to get rid of the Sabbath day, okay? He was trying to get rid of man-made traditions. The Jewish nation was carrying a burden that God had not told them to carry. Jesus was not trying to change the Sabbath. He was not trying to destroy the Sabbath. He was trying to help them to have a right understanding of the Sabbath. Is it still relevant even for us today? Yes, it is. Look at Hebrews chapter 4, verses 9 to 10. There remaineth therefore a rest to the people of God. For he that is entered into his rest, he also hath ceased from his own works, as God did from his. The fourth commandment today has not been changed. It's still relevant to us. And look, that's another topic for another time. I know that there are many people that believe that the Sabbath has been changed and is not necessary for us to keep, or they'll say it's out of date, you know, it's not relevant, it can't be kept in this day and age that we're living in. But friends, I still believe it is. I still believe that it's binding. You got to show me where it isn't relevant. Jesus never said to the Pharisees, you don't need to keep the Sabbath anymore. He never said that. He said, you guys are hypocrites. Because you're willing to pull a cow out of the ditch or a sheep out of the ditch on the Sabbath, or water them and take care of them, but you're not willing to let me heal a person on the Sabbath. Friends, I believe that the Bible is very clear. The Sabbath is still relevant for us today, and just as God rested on the Sabbath, we should be resting as well. And friends, if you have a job that requires you to work on the Sabbath, you need to just call it quits. You got to trust God. You got to believe him. You got to have faith in him that he knows what is best for you and that he will still provide for you. Yes, even in this time of pandemic. Maybe some of you knew before the pandemic that about the Sabbath and its importance. And, you know, you're probably sitting here accusing me now. Oh, Ben, how dare you tell me to quit my job? But friends, it's more difficult now because maybe you did not obey earlier on. But friends, you got to learn to trust God. If you want to keep the commandments, you got to have faith. You got to trust him. You got to believe him. You got to love him. You got to have a relationship with him. And I believe that the commandments are just as binding today as they were back then. But the question is this, though. The question that I want to look at this evening is, how did the Pharisees, how did they get to this point that they would be so hypocritical, that they would be so judgmental, that they would be so rigorous about the law, that they would go above and beyond the call of duty and try to keep the law of God in a way that God never wanted them to keep it? How did they get to this point? What was it that made them so hypocritical and so judgmental? How did they get caught up with the keeping of the law that they lost the spirit of the law? What was it? Look, you can see in scriptures like this in Luke chapter 18 and verses 11 and 12, look at what the Pharisee says. The Pharisee stood and prayed thus with himself, God, I thank thee that I am not as other men are, extortioners, unjust, adulterers, or even as this publican. You see, there was a publican standing right next to him praying there. I fast twice a week. I give tithes of all that I possess. You see, this Pharisee, he was just so focused on his obedience of the law, his good works, and how he was not like all these other people. And you know, it's not that I'm saying that we shouldn't focus on the law, but they just made that their righteousness was much bigger than everyone else's, and they compared themselves to everyone else. And the way they made themselves good was by condemning other people or seeing the dirt in other people, you see. They lost its spirit. They forgot to love their neighbor. They only loved themselves. They started looking at people rather than the gospel. And you know, friends, it's possible for us to get to this point of becoming a Pharisee. Even as you study and read the Bible and you spend time with Jesus, he leads you to a better lifestyle. He opens your eyes and helps you to see how to live a better life on this earth. And you know, for example, let me give you an example. Let's say you come to learn about the health message, okay? And you learn that eating late at night is not good for you. You shouldn't eat late at night. You shouldn't go to sleep with a full stomach. And so you start practicing it. You start to put into practice, okay, I'm not going to go to sleep with a full stomach. I'm going to have my last meal at around 5:30 or 6 p.m. But then you see that the church, they organize a program, and guess what? They start dinner at 8 o'clock. Some people don't even turn up until 8:30, and others, they don't start eating until 9 o'clock. And what happens? Just just because you learn about this healthy eating, that's foremost in your mind, and you start looking at the people. And yes, you care about the truth. You care about healthy lifestyle. You care about taking your body, taking care of your body as the temple of God, because the Holy Spirit should live in there. Yes, that's important. All these things are important. You love God, but what happens? You start looking at other people. You start judging other people. You start looking at them and going, why aren't they doing this? Why? Oh, this person, if they knew God, they wouldn't be eating late at night. And we start judging them, and not because we want to make ourselves feel good, but because as we begin to grow in truth and knowledge and understanding, we're expecting everyone else should be there at the same level, isn't it? But not everyone is at the same level. Some people are just at the first step, whereas you might be at the 100th step. And so the Pharisees, they came out of their religious rabbinical training, and they thought that everybody must understand as them. And so they would teach them these things, and if they didn't do it, they'd just condemn them. And so what happens? You stop attending such gatherings where people eat late. You start separating yourselves from the quote-unquote sinners of Israel. And we forget to give room for people to grow. We forget that we were like that at one point. We forget that if this happens in our minds, we can become just like the Pharisees. We forget that people were patient with us when we didn't know better as well. And so that's what happened to the Jewish leaders, friends. When they saw people breaking the law, they added more laws and defined the law so clearly down to the very atom so that people would make sure to keep it. But what started to happen? People, of course, were not able to keep it. And they start to lose sight of faith that lays hold of the power of God that helps us to obey. And they focused on the laws and the people. And what happened? Religion became a form. Religion became a form. They needed these works to be saved. You see, they lost the power that is found only in the gospel through faith. They forgot that it wasn't simply just about keeping the law. The inability to keep it showed their lack of spirituality and their faith and their love towards God. But instead of going back to that foundation to build upon that solid rock, instead of the shifting sand, they made more laws. They made more defined laws so that people could understand, if you want to keep the Sabbath, this is how you do it. And here was the 100, 200 items, a manual on how to keep the Sabbath. But friends, it's possible to grow in understanding of the life that God wants us to live. And sometimes we lose sight of the God that we find there in the first place. And all we see is what? Do's and don'ts. Laws and precepts and commandments and things that we got to do in order to get to heaven. And we start telling people, oh, you got to be vegetarian if you want to go to heaven, or you got to stop eating late if you want to go to heaven. You know, we don't realize that what they need is Jesus, not more works. And so as sometimes we lose the spirituality, we focus more on the do's and the don'ts, the letter, that black ink that seemingly if we keep it, it'll help us get to heaven. We realize, or we forget, pardon me, that it's only Jesus that can help us get to heaven. And friends, sometimes it's possible for us to lose the spirit of the law, which is love, joy, peace, long-suffering, goodness, kindness, patience, gentleness, all these good things. Do you know what the fruits of the Spirit are? Why do we need all of this? Because you know the Ten Commandments is summarized into two, right? Love God and love man. Do you know why we need love, joy, peace, long-suffering, goodness, kindness, patience, gentleness? You know, if I was to live in a little bubble all by myself, if I was a hermit, I wouldn't need any of that. Why do I need love? There's no one here around to love. Why do I need to be patient? There's no one around that I need to be patient with. The fruits of the Spirit is so that we can be a blessing to other people, not be judgmental upon other people. You shouldn't strive to be righteous so that you can judge other people. Ah, yes, now I've lived it. Now I can judge you. No, that's not the reason why God wants us to be righteous. He wants us to be righteous so that we can be a blessing to people. And it's possible that today, you know, as we read the Bible, as we learn more about the Bible, as we grow in knowledge and understanding, it's possible for us to become a Pharisee because we get caught up with all the works. We get caught up with all the works about what must I do to be saved. But friends, the true Christian does not ask that. They don't ask, what must I do to be saved? What should we ask? What must I do so that others can be saved? So when you see someone who is eating late at night and you don't believe it, you got to think about yourself. Think to yourself, what can I do to help them to realize that eating late is not good for their bodies and it's going to hurt them? Right? Many of us, we don't realize it. It's like a doctor telling you all these diseases when you don't care. You know what I mean? It's like when a person goes to the doctor, they're expecting a diagnosis, something very clear, yes. But, you know, when people come to church, they're not expecting a diagnosis from you. What do you have to do? You got to get close to them. You got to witness to them. You got to pray for them. You got to be patient with them. You got to be kind to them. You got to be gentle to them. You got to have the fruits of the Spirit. And that's exactly what the Pharisees forgot when they looked at the people, when they realized that they were sinners. They were like, ugh, they were in disgust. They did not have the love of Jesus. And so this woman, who was sick for 18 years, when Jesus healed her, all they cared about was the law and not the person. And friends, I'm not trying to say, once again, I need to clarify here. I'm not trying to say that the law is not important. We must work within the boundaries of the law. And yes, the Sabbath is one of them. But we got to make sure that within those boundaries of the law, it's not, I have to keep it so that I can be saved, so that I can go to heaven. No, friends. We got to keep it so God's righteousness and His blessings can abide with us so that we can be a blessing to the whole world. We need to keep it today or else we can't be that blessing. Jesus never sinned and He was the greatest blessing to the world that we have ever encountered. No other man was ever a greater blessing than the spotless Son of God. And so today, you keep those laws. Not to be saved, but to save others. You keep all the principles that are outlined there, not so that you can selfishly be in heaven, but that you can lead others to heaven as well. Friends, God wants you to be a blessing today. And as you grow in truth, as you grow in understanding of our Lord and Savior Jesus Christ, remember, don't get caught up with self. What must I do so that I can go to heaven? But let's get caught up with the Spirit of Christ, who lived only to bless others. Then the keeping of the law, what is that? It's not the main meal. It's being a blessing to other people. And you look at the Ten Commandments. When you don't kill, are you a blessing to other people? Yeah, look, we all read that commandment, but to one it might be, I got to stop killing so I can go to heaven. But to the other, I need to stop killing so that I can be a blessing to the people. I got to stop lying. I got to stop stealing so I can bless my neighbor and the shop owner and the person at the corner, the uncle that I see every day. Not, I got to stop lying and stealing so I can go to heaven. Do you see that? It's a very different mentality. And many of us, we don't realize it. But God today, He wants you to be that rivers of living water. That as Jesus dwells in you, out of your belly shall flow these rivers of living water to become a blessing to all around you. And so this is what we learn about this from this encounter today. As we see that, yes, the woman was healed in an instant. We don't really see that much there, but we see the issue of the Sabbath coming out. And not just that, but any law, really. We got to keep it, not for the sake of salvation, but for the sake of the salvation of others. I pray that God would help us to stop being so inward focused about me, my life, my own desires, my own thoughts, my own house, my own car, my own job, my own money, my own space. But that we would learn to start thinking about others and just stop thinking about ourselves. Jesus, all he had in his heart and mind was the blessing and the salvation of humanity. And that's the heart of Christ. And I pray that we would have that heart today as well. May God help us. May God fill us with his Spirit so that we can be a blessing to this world and not a curse. Let's bow our heads, shall we? Father in heaven, Lord, I thank you so much for this time that we can come and study your word together. Lord, we realize that we are so unlike Christ, that so many of us, we've just lived for ourselves, our time, our own money, our own possessions, our own place, our own space. Lord, please, help us to stop living these selfish lives. Help us to start thinking about others. Give us the mind of Christ. Please, Lord, give us your heart. Give us your love. Please, give us your character. Help us to be a blessing to our neighbors, our friends, our family, and even the strangers that we don't know. That truly we can reflect your love and your blessings to all those around us. Lord, help us to come out of ourselves. Help us not to be pharisaical and hypocritical, but help us to live the life that Jesus wants us to live today. We surrender our lives again to you now, Lord. Please mold us, fashion us into your image, is our earnest plea and prayer. For we pray in Jesus' name. Amen.
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3: What's the biggest wave you've ever seen on a lake or the ocean? Some scientists are now saying that there is evidence that in ancient times, a wave over 1,000 feet tall swept over parts of the Earth, creating some of its geological features. The largest wave ever recorded in modern times was a 1,700-foot wave which struck a remote area of Alaska. A landslide caused the wave, which was magnified by the shape of the bay, until a wall of water almost one-third of a mile high swept onto the opposing hills, stripping them of forests. Two people drowned, but miraculously fishermen aboard two boats were swept out to sea and lived to tell about the ride of a lifetime. Some geologists have proposed that a similar wave caused by an underwater landslide swept across the Hawaiian Islands in the more distant past. As evidence, they point to blankets of gravel, sometimes 25 feet thick, as well as other debris from the ocean, which is found scattered across the southern slopes of the Hawaii. They believe that these are the remains of a sea that was once much higher. Well, according to the Bible, they may both be right. It's possible that these gravel beds and ocean bottom debris may represent both the violence of the Great Flood and the higher sea levels at the end of the flood, which is recorded in Genesis.
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5: This is Max McLean. A mighty angel visits John and gives him a little book. What are the contents of that book? Listen to the Bible from Revelation 10. Then I saw another mighty angel coming down from heaven. He was

0: standing on the sea and on the land, raised his right hand to heaven. And he swore by him who lives forever and ever, who created the heavens and all that is in them, the earth and all that is in it, and the sea and all that is in it, and said, There will be no more delay. But in the days when the seventh angel is about to sound his trumpet, the mystery of God will be accomplished, just as he announced to his servants, the prophets. Then the voice that I had heard from heaven spoke to me once more, Go, take the scroll that lies open in the hand of the angel who is standing on the sea and on the land. So I went to the angel and asked him to give me the little scroll. He said to me, Take it and eat it. It will turn your stomach sour, but in your mouth it will be as sweet as honey. I took the little scroll from the angel's hand and ate it. It tasted as sweet as honey in my mouth, but when I had eaten it, my stomach turned sour. Then I was told, You must prophesy again about many peoples, nations, languages, and kings. From Revelation 10, the scrolls contained a prophetic preview of the events described in the book of Revelation. It is bitter because it contains news of great suffering. But as bitter as it is also sweet because it also contains news of final victory. Listen to the Bible. It's great for the soul.
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2: Today we're going to look at 1 Corinthians chapter 4. Verse 9, where the Bible says, For I think that God has displayed us, the apostles, last as men condemned to death. For we have been made a spectacle to the world, both to angels and to men. A French newspaper recently reported tragic happenings at the Church of the Holy Sepulchre in Jerusalem. Apparently, there are 6 branches of Christianity that share management of the church. And on Easter of 2008, a fight broke out between 2 of the groups. The report suggested that Armenian Christians were under the impression that a Greek Orthodox priest had trespassed into their section of the church, and they tried to kick him out. That led to a fight, and apparently some of the people in attendance for a service used Palm Sunday fronds to hit each other. Now, here comes the most tragic part of the story. As the Christians were busy fighting each other and hitting each other with palm fronds, Muslim police officers had to come in and take control. Now, for just a moment, put yourself in the shoes of those Muslim cops and take in the scene. Christians of different persuasions are literally attacking each other with symbols of Christian worship. For that matter, put yourself in the shoes of countless non-believers right here in North America as they watch the way so-called Christians treat each other. It might be urban legend, or at least the story may have been stretched over the years, but Gandhi was once reported to say that he'd probably become a Christian if Christians were only more Christ-like. When I found the story of the Easter scuffle in a newspaper, I couldn't help notice that it was written from a perspective that seemed to be pointing out the inconsistency between the Christian message and Christian lives. Don't assume for a moment that the world isn't watching. After all, everybody has a hunger to worship something, and they're searching for answers. As they look over the landscape of human belief systems, inevitably they watch us as Christians, and we only have moments sometimes to let them see Christ at work in our lives. The Bible tells us that we are a spectacle to the world, and that's a principle that cuts 2 ways. When we quietly suffer the indignities the world heaps on true believers, people will notice,

When we take on the name of Christ in vain and continue to behave like children of the darkness, we cast shame on the cause of God and hamper the work that Christ gave the church to do. It's kind of a sobering thought, isn't it? That a simple misunderstanding and a supposition become a worldwide headline that didn't do the cause of Christ any favors. Maybe the lesson we should take away from this incident is that living like the world is watching will always be a better way to live.

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2: God be merciful unto us and bless us, and cause His face to shine upon us. Selah. That thy way may be known upon earth, thy saving health among all nations. Let the people praise thee, O God. Let all the people praise thee. Oh, let the nations be glad and sing for joy. For thou shalt judge the people righteously and govern the nations upon earth. Selah. Let the people praise thee, O God. Let all the people praise thee. Then shall the earth yield her increase, and God, even our own God, shall bless us. God shall bless us, and all the ends of the earth shall fear Him.
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3: Unto thee lift I up mine eyes, O thou that dwellest in the heavens. Behold, as the eyes of servants look unto the hand of their masters, and as the eyes of a maiden unto the hand of her mistress, so our eyes wait upon the Lord our God, until that He have mercy upon us. Have mercy upon us, O Lord, have mercy upon us, for we are exceedingly filled with contempt. Our soul is exceedingly filled with the scorning of those that are at ease, and with the contempt of the proud.
4: For the preaching of the cross is to them that perish foolishness, but unto us which are saved it is the power of God.
5: God has taken the worst possible thing that could ever happen in the universe, which is the death of the Son of God on a cross.
6: Lee Strobel on Focus on the Family Minute, sharing how God made redemption possible.
5: And from that, He has drawn the best thing that could ever happen in the universe, which is the opening of heaven to all who follow Him. And if God can take the worst thing in the universe and turn it into the best thing in the universe, He can take even our sufferings, even my wife's pain that she goes through. He can take that, He can redeem it, He can draw good from it. And you know what? I see how He draws good from it. I see how it has changed her life in a way where she is so empathetic and caring toward other people who are hurting in a way that she probably wouldn't be if she personally had not gone through this experience that she's gone through.
6: More hope and encouragement in Christ from Lee Strobel at FamilyMinute.org.
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8: 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Mostly cloudy today with a high near 93 and lows around 71. Partly sunny with thunderstorms tomorrow with a high of 93 and lows around 74. For your Friday, mostly sunny with a high near 97 and lows around 74. And for Saturday, partly sunny with a high near 96 and lows around 73. That's your midday weather on Columbia Christian Talk Radio.
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12: Today, Johnny has a great story that I know will hit home. friend, and I will call her Colleen. My friend just finished going through a divorce, something that she initiated, and I don't think with good cause. Colleen also just sold her new car for a zippier model. She hoped that these changes would bring joy in her life, yet she feels anything but footloose and fancy-free. In fact, Colleen emailed me recently to tell me how discouraged she feels. She thought that her divorce and her new car would bring her some measure of happiness. Now, Colleen claims to know Jesus. And so about 5 months ago, I signed her up to receive my daily e-devotionals because I thought these little daily lessons from God's Word would help straighten her thinking. Well, earlier today, I got an email from Colleen, and in it she wrote, let me read this to you. Johnny, your devotional that came up to my computer this morning had my name written all over it. Thank you, thank you, thank you. I am beginning to see the mistakes I've made, and I'm asking God to show me how to make things right. Well, I tell you what, right away I had to go look and see what I sent out on my e-devotional. And it started with this verse from Haggai chapter 1. This is what the Word of God says. Give careful thought to your ways. You have planted much, but have harvested little. You eat, but never have enough. You drink, but never have your fill. You put on clothes, but are not warm. You earn wages, only to put them in a purse with holes in it. This is what the Lord Almighty says. Give careful thought to your ways. Wow, can you see how convicting this little verse would be to Colleen? We have our beautiful homes and our 3 meals a day on the table and supermarket double coupons, but isn't it odd how we still want more? If we're single, we want to be married. If we're married, we want the perfect spouse. If we have the perfect spouse, we want time to enjoy life. Other times, it seems we have too much. Sky-high medical bills, 14 visits to the hospital, 8 surgeries, a stroke renders our husband speechless, or chromosomes hinder our grandchild. We are baffled at why the abundant life seems to elude us and land in the laps of others. Simply put, and this is so like Colleen, we want what we do not have, and we have what we do not want, and we are so unhappy. Why is it our human nature never seems satisfied? Well, it's why God tells us twice in Haggai chapter 1 to give careful thought to our ways. 2 times, he tells us to thoroughly examine our perspective on life as well as our style of life. Sometimes I think the more we get, the more dissatisfied we are. Little wonder 1 Peter chapter 4 warns us, for you have spent enough time in the past doing what pagans choose to do. Oh, Christian, Christ is our sufficiency. Proverbs 19 underscores that when it tells us the fear of the Lord leads to life, then one rests content. So today, ask God to show you how to rest content in Him, and then believe what He says in Proverbs 19.
13: 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And God bless you for resting content in the Lord.
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18: So God began His instruction at Mount Sinai, and He stated it very objectively. They were to obey Him, and in obeying Him, according to Exodus 19, they would become His special people. But they didn't fully understand all that was entailed with this obedience, and yet they agreed to the terms and the conditions. They said, okay, all that the Lord has said, we will do. They didn't fully understand everything. And so how did God plan to teach them how obedience was possible? We established the sanctuary service. And in the sanctuary service, God sought to teach His people how obedience could be acquired through the everlasting covenant. Through the everlasting covenant, the promise of the coming of whom? The Messiah. Jesus Christ, that's right. Every lamb, every offering, everything pointed forward to the coming of the one who would lay down His life for the sins of the world, allowing us to escape the death sentence and by the Holy Spirit granting power and grace to lead us to a life of obedience. That's what would happen. He was trying to teach God's people that was the plan, and He taught them through the sanctuary services. He was trying to teach them dependence upon the coming Messiah for their salvation. But unfortunately, His people never received the initial instruction. And as you look at the history of Israel through the Old Testament, did they ever get it? They didn't. As a matter of fact, God said, I'm tired of your offerings. You can bring thousands of rams and whatever. I don't want it anymore. Why? Because they thought that doing those things would bring them salvation. It was righteousness by works. They'd missed the whole boat. They'd missed the whole point, you see. Yet God did try to steer them in the right direction, but in the most part, they would not listen and they would not learn. So, what the old covenant is not. What the old covenant is not. There are those who say that the Ten Commandments is the old covenant because in the Old Testament, the Ten Commandments are referred to as a covenant. Did you know that? Those who say that the Ten Commandments is the Old Covenant, they quote both Galatians and even the book of Hebrews. Because the Old Covenant originated at Mount Sinai, where the Ten Commandments were issued, and because the Ten Commandments is referred to as a covenant, it is said that that covenant is no longer needed. But let me say this, and I think you certainly know you understand this as well. That was not the covenant that passed away. That was not the covenant that passed away with the coming of the new covenant. It is absolutely impossible to apply Paul's description of the old covenant to the Ten Commandments. So let's go to the book of Hebrews now, Hebrews chapter 8, because here we've read in Galatians 4 about two covenants. You go to Hebrews chapter 8 and Paul helps us understand the difference between the old and the new covenants. So let's take a look at where this is under the subheading, what the old covenant is not. Okay, this is Hebrews chapter 8, and we're going to be looking at verses 6, 7, and 13. Hebrews chapter 8, verses 6, 7, and 13. He says, but now he has obtained a more excellent ministry, inasmuch as he, speaking of Jesus, is also mediator of a what type of covenant? Better covenant. Now notice the language, read very carefully, which was established on what type of promises? Better promises. For if that first covenant had been faultless, then no place would have been sought for a second. In that he says, a new covenant, he has made the first obsolete. Now what is becoming obsolete and growing old is ready to vanish away. All right. So there are those who think that what Paul is talking about here are the Ten Commandments. Is it possible that he is talking about the Ten Commandments here? We're going to find out that it's not possible at all. Number one, there were several things mentioned that were wrong with the old covenant. What was wrong with the old covenant? The first thing he said, there was something wrong with the promises. Because the new covenant would be based upon what? Better promises. So there must have been a problem with the promises of the old covenant. All right. So let me ask you this question. But by the way, that's what made the old covenant faulty, based upon faulty promises. So are the Ten Commandments based on faulty promises? No. If you go to Ephesians chapter 6, verses 1 through 3, Paul's quoting the fifth commandment, honor thy father and thy mother, that thy days may be what? Long. Just like the parents who say, I brought you into this world, I can take you out. Your days will be long if you honor your father and your mother. So that's the first, he says, that's the first commandment with promise. And it's not the only one with promise. So is there anything wrong with the promises of the Ten Commandments? Nothing. And you know what's interesting here is that those who say that the Old Covenant is the Ten Commandments will agree. There's nothing wrong with the promises of the Ten Commandments. All right. So there was another problem that he mentioned here. The Old Covenant was also faulty. Is there anything faulty with the Ten Commandments? There is nothing faulty with the Ten Commandments. As a matter of fact, Psalm 19, verse 7 tells us the law of the Lord is perfect, converting the soul. And Paul, the writer of this book, also says that the law in Romans 7 is holy, it is just, and it is good. So certainly the Old Covenant is not the Ten Commandments. Also, the third thing he mentioned here about the Old Covenant, he said essentially that time had made the Old Covenant void. But has time made the Ten Commandments void? We look around you today and you'd say, hang on, Pastor Chris, we need the Ten Commandments more than we need them ever. That's right. Thank you for helping me. Ever. That's right. We need the Ten Commandments more than we've ever needed them before because of such lawlessness that we see around us. The law of God was not made void. As a matter of fact, Romans chapter 3, verse 31 reminds us that faith establishes the law. Faith establishes the law. So the Old Covenant is not the Ten Commandments. What is the Old Covenant? All right, we go back to Exodus 19. Let's go back there now. Exodus chapter 19. We're going to read verses 2 through 8. Let's read them together. For they, speaking of the children of Israel, had departed from Rephidim, had come to the wilderness of what? Sinai. All right, you remember back in Galatians 4, the Old Covenant was made where? At Sinai. Okay, so they came. They were in the wilderness of Sinai, camped in the wilderness. So Israel camped there before the mountain, of course, referring to Mount Sinai. And Moses went up to God and the Lord and called to him from the mountain, saying, thus you shall say to the house of Jacob and tell the children of Israel, you have seen what I did to the Egyptians and how I bore you on eagle's wings and brought you to myself. Now, therefore, if you will indeed obey my voice and keep my covenant, then you shall be a special treasure to me above all people, for all the earth is mine, and you shall be to me a kingdom of priests and a holy nation. These are the words which you shall say, Moses, to speak to the children of Israel. Verse 7. So Moses came and called for the elders of the people and laid before them all these words which the Lord commanded him. Then all the people answered together and said, all that the Lord has spoken, what, friends? We will do. So Moses brought back the word of the people to the Lord. All right. So the Old Covenant, this was an agreement. God says, if you do this, you're going to be my people. And the people agreed, thus making the contract binding. All right. So the Old Covenant in which the people, who did the promising? In this verse, all that the Lord has said, what? We will do, all right, based upon the people's promise. And by the way, it's repeated twice in chapter 24, verses 3 through 8. And this was also ratified. It was ratified by blood. Remember, blood was shed and Moses sprinkled the blood on the people. So this is the same. What's happening here? This is the same covenant that Paul is referring to in Hebrews that we just read about, where he said that it was faulty, that it was based on poor promises, and it gendered to bondage and vanished away. And we see that was because it was based upon the people's promises. It wasn't God's promise that was faulty. Whose promise was faulty? The people, in that they what? They couldn't keep the promise. Can God keep his promises? Certainly, no problem. But did the people keep their promise? They did not keep the promise. They failed to live up to their end of the bargain, their part of the covenant, thereby forfeiting the promises that God had made to them. You see, eventually. So let's talk about what the new covenant is. We're going to read Jeremiah 31, verses 31 to 33. Chuck, I think we're ready. That's the old covenant based upon faulty promises of the people. And that's the old covenant that is ready to be done away with at the establishment of the new. So Jeremiah 31, let's understand what the new covenant is. Thanks, Chuck.
19: Verse 31, behold, the days come, saith the Lord, that I will make a new covenant with the house of Israel and with the house of Judah, not according to the covenant that I made with their fathers in the day that I took them by the hand to bring them out of the land of Egypt, which my covenant they break, although I was a husband unto them, saith the Lord. But this shall be the covenant that I will make with the house of Israel. After those days, saith the Lord, I will put my law in their inward parts and write it in their hearts, and will be their God, and they shall be my people.
18: So this is the new covenant that's based upon better promises. Who's making the promises? God. That's exactly right. God's making the promises. In the past, God's people said, all that the Lord has said, we will do. But in the new covenant, God says, I will. I will do it. Let's now put the two together. We'll go back to Hebrews chapter 8, verses 6 through 10. Let's put the two together. It says, but now he, Jesus, obtained a more excellent ministry, inasmuch as he also, and what I'm going to do here is I'm going to fill in some blanks for us, okay? So it says here, inasmuch as he is also a mediator of a better covenant, which was established on better promises. For if the first covenant, made in Exodus chapter 19, had been faultless, then no place would have been sought for a second. Because finding fault with them, the people who had broken the promises to obey, he says, behold, the days are coming, says the Lord, when I will make a new covenant with the house of Israel and with the house of Judah. And then he goes on to quote what Chuck just read for us in Jeremiah. God promises, and we can trust that he'll come through on his promises. So what's the fundamental difference here between the old and the new covenant? The people sought to perform their spiritual duties through their own effort, through their own works. They said, we will do, but no one could do it then, and no one can do it now. Same thing. Look at Romans chapter 7, verse 14. I want to read a couple of verses out of Romans. Here's a reason why you and I, in our natural state, cannot keep God's law. Romans chapter 7, verse 14. For we know that the law is spiritual. And Paul goes on to say, but I am carnal, sold under sin. If you go over to Romans chapter 8, verse 7, he says, the law, the carnal mind is not subject to the law of God, and neither indeed can be. So in our carnal state, we cannot keep the law because the law is what? Spiritual. Now notice what he says in Romans 8, verses 1 through 4. We'll look at that together. Romans 8, verses 1 through 4 says, therefore now there is no condemnation to those who are in Christ Jesus, who do not walk according to the flesh, but according to the Spirit. For the law of the Spirit of life in Christ Jesus has made me free from the law of sin and death. Now notice verse 3. For what the law could not do, in that it was weak through the flesh, God did, by sending his own Son in the likeness of sinful flesh, on account of sin, he condemned sin in the flesh. Now notice that the righteousness or the righteous requirements of the law might be fulfilled by us or in us. That's right, in us who do not walk according to the flesh but according to the Spirit. So God's new covenant people are those who are made spiritual through the effectual working of the Holy Spirit, who writes the spiritual law upon our hearts and our minds, thus making obedience to that law absolutely possible. You see that? So we have to be converted. We have to have a spiritual mind, and that's a miracle. That's something that God does for us as we come to him by faith. Hebrews 13, 20 to 21, 20 and 21.
20: Now may the God of peace, who brought up our Lord Jesus from the dead, that great shepherd of the sheep, through the blood of the everlasting covenant, make you complete in every good work to do his will, working in you what is well, pleasing in his sight, through Jesus Christ, to whom be glory forever and ever. Amen.
18: Do you see what the everlasting, thank you, see what the everlasting covenant compasses? That God would work in us to do his will, those things that are pleasing in his sight. So the old covenant of we will do brings nothing but failure. But the proposition of God working in you through Jesus Christ brings victory. And there's no other way that the law can be lived out in a person's life. So if this is true, which it is, what becomes of the argument claiming that God's law was done away with? If it was the old covenant, if God's law was done away with. Here's the question. Would God write the principles of an abrogated law upon the hearts of his people? No, he wouldn't. That's right. Would God include obedience to an abolished law in the new covenant? No, he wouldn't. If it was done away with, then why would he say that law was going to be written in your heart and in your mind? Doesn't make any sense at all. New covenant people, listen carefully, new covenant people are not in rebellion against God's law. They are not. All right. Now let's go back to Ishmael and Isaac. We only have a few minutes. Let's do this. The truth that the old covenant is based on the principle of what man attempts to do alone and fails to accomplish, of course, is contrasted with the new covenant, which is based on what God can do. This is shown in Paul's illustration of the two wives of Abraham, Hagar and Sarah. Excuse me, Hagar and Sarah. Hagar was the wife of bondage, according to Galatians 4, with her son Ishmael, and Sarah, the wife of freedom, with her son Isaac. So Galatians, let's go to Galatians 4. Let's just read that one more time. Galatians 4, verses 21 to 25. Let's read that again. Tell me, you who desire to be under the law, do you not hear the law? For it is written that Abraham had two sons, the one by a bondwoman, the other by a free woman. But he who was of the bondwoman was born according to the flesh, and he of the free woman through the what, friends? The promise, which things are symbolic, for these are the two covenants, the one from Mount Sinai, which gives birth to bondage, which is Hagar. For this is Hagar, is Mount Sinai in Arabia, and it corresponds to Jerusalem, which is now, and is in bondage with her children. But Jerusalem above is free, verse 26. So God told Abraham and Sarah, Abraham, Sarah is going to bear you a wife. You can read that in Genesis chapter 17. Abraham's body was absolutely dead. You can read that in Romans 4. And Sarah was not only barren, but she was past age, according to Hebrews 11:11. So these facts, notwithstanding, according to Genesis chapter 21, after nearly 50 years since God gave the first promise, in her old age, Abraham dead, Sarah stricken beyond age, she bore a child. Was that a miracle?
0: Yes.
18: Absolutely a miracle. It required a supernatural act of God to perform that miracle to bring this son into being. And God calls this promise, calls this child, the child of promise. He was not born after the flesh, according to verse 29. He was born after the Spirit. He was born after the Spirit. The flesh is weak, and it cannot attain to righteousness of the law. For this to occur, there must be, if we're going to keep the law, it must be done, worked out through the supernatural working of the power of God through the Holy Spirit. And all attempts at the old covenant basis of we will do will only produce children of bondage. So instead of Paul's allegory teaching that the law is done away with, in fact, it teaches that through the powerful working of the Holy Spirit, provision is made for obedience to the law. Ishmael represents those who are born of the flesh, and they are not subject to the law of God, and neither indeed can be. Isaac represents those who are born of the Spirit, in whom the righteousness of the law is fulfilled in them, you see. So commandment breakers, interestingly, are children of bondage. Commandment keepers are children of the promise. Isn't that interesting? John 8:34 and 35, Jesus answered and said, "Most assuredly, I say to you, whoever commits sin is a slave of sin. And a slave does not abide in the house forever, but a son abides forever." What is that reminiscent of? A slave does not abide in the house forever? Doesn't it remind you of the bondwoman, Hagar, and her son? You read later in Galatians 4, Abraham had to ask her to leave, and her son, right? Can't abide in the house forever. Therefore, if the son makes you free, you shall be free indeed. So who is the servant of sin according to this verse? The person who commits sin. And what is sin according to 1 John 3 verse 4? Sin is the transgression of the law. Then who are the Ishmaelites of the old covenant then? Who are the Ishmaelites of the old covenant? Those who are transgressing God's law. So, and I won't get into this, in Paul's allegory, he talks about how the those under the old covenant persecute those who are under the new covenant. Doesn't that remind you of Revelation 12, verse 17? Here are God's people. You've got the remnant right there, and they keep the commandments of God. And who is waging war on them? The devil. And then you go to Revelation chapter 13, and you see this whole thing coming down. And what's going on? It has to do with God's law, whether one will obey or whether you will disobey. Old or new covenant. God's promise. God promised Abraham a son. And after a long time of waiting, there was a son. But instead of waiting longer and trusting God to solve the problem, Sarah told Abraham, take my handmaid, take Hagar, and you'll have a child through Hagar. And because Abraham saw that Sarah was barren, and because he thought it would take a miracle for this to happen, Abraham said, okay, Sarah, your plan sounds like a good plan. We will do. The result was a child of bondage that God cast out and that God could not accept. And so here we see the principle of the old covenant, and we see Israel's response to Moses at the foot of Mount Sinai. Instead of saying, Lord, we will do it, which is what they said, they should have said, Lord, I want to, but I cannot. I desire to, but I'm weak to. I want to do your bidding, but I have no strength in me. Will you help me? Will you work out your obedience in me? And so the question for us this morning here is this, simply, are you a child of the bondwoman? Or are you a child of the free? May God bless us and God bless you as we embrace the new covenant and all the rich promises that God has given to us. And those that are joining us, glad you're able to tune in as well. Hope you were blessed. God bless you and have a terrific new week.
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21: Parents should have some firm objectives in mind that'll help guide their child-rearing efforts. It's my view that there are two principles, two objectives that can serve as runway lights to guide the entire parent-child relationship. The first is to convey an awareness of love to our sons and daughters. Without it, they wither like a plant without water. The second is equally important, but less commonly recognized. It's the need to teach our kids to respect our leadership as parents. The child's relationship with the loving authority of his parents sets the stage for his attitude toward every other form of authority he will confront in life. With these two beacons firmly in place, your child has a good chance of making a successful flight and a safe landing beyond adolescence.
0: For more information, visit drdobsonminute.org.
22: Welcome to Science, Scripture, and Salvation, a radio ministry of the Institute for Creation Research. In this program, we want to encourage you in your Christian faith by showing how scientific evidence supports the Bible, particularly the Genesis account. The book of Genesis lays the foundation for all matters addressed in the rest of the Bible: the nature of God, His sovereignty in creation, man's purpose, sin, marriage, family, and why we need a Savior are all introduced and explained in Genesis. When we see that the first and most foundational book of the Bible can be trusted in all matters, including science, it builds confidence in the rest of the inspired Word all the way to Revelation. On today's show, we'll get to hear from Dr. Jake Hebert, physicist and research associate with the Institute for Creation Research. Here's Dr. Hebert.
23: Secular scientists claim that the universe came into existence as a result of this cosmic explosion called the Big Bang. Now, a lot of Christians have tried to argue that the Big Bang was the means God used to create the universe. But really, if you take seriously what the Bible says about this issue, that really can't be. There's just lots of problems with trying to make the Big Bang fit Scripture. But there's also some scientific issues involved here as well. And there are three main arguments that secular scientists make for the Big Bang. First, when scientists analyze a light from distant galaxies, there are clues within that light that are interpreted to mean that the universe is expanding, which seems very natural if the universe originated from an explosion. So that's one argument. Another argument is that we see this microwave radiation coming to us from all directions in space, and that's thought to be this sort of leftover radiation from a time about 400,000 years after the Big Bang. And a third argument is that the Big Bang supposedly does a good job of accounting for the relative abundances of the light chemical elements, hydrogen and helium. So what I would like to do in this session is to focus on the last of those three arguments. And what many people don't realize is that the Big Bang did not successfully predict the amounts of hydrogen and helium. Rather, it was reverse engineered to give the right answer. You see that Big Bang theorists, they have something called a theory called Big Bang nucleosynthesis, which is supposed to explain the origin of the lighter elements, the lighter chemical elements. And they believe that the heavier elements were formed in dying stars, basically. Well, this theory of Big Bang nucleosynthesis has an adjustable number or parameter that they call the baryon to photon ratio. Now, let me briefly explain what those terms mean. When you hear the word baryon, just think protons and neutrons, okay? That's just sort of a catch-all term for heavy particles. Protons and neutrons are pretty heavy, so they're classified as baryons. And atoms are called baryonic matter because nearly all the mass of an atom is composed of its protons and neutrons. And so when we talk about baryonic matter, we're not talking about anything weird or exotic. Your body is made of baryonic matter. So just keep that in mind. The normal everyday matter that we experience is what you would call baryonic matter. Now, photons are discrete units of light, if you will. Photons have both wave and particle characteristics. So when we talk about a baryon to photon ratio, what that basically is saying, it's saying how many baryons are in the universe compared to how many photons. Now, the Big Bang theory does a pretty good job of getting the amounts of hydrogen and helium right, provided that this particular number, this baryon to photon ratio, lies within a narrow range of values. And that narrow range of values corresponds to about 2 billion photons per baryon. So basically, if you have about 2 billion photons in the universe for every proton or neutron, you're going to more or less get the right answer with this Big Bang theory. So because the Big Bang theorists quote unquote know that the Big Bang model is correct, they choose the value that will give them the right answer. So this isn't really all that impressive. They just picked the number that would give them the right answer. And so, I'm not terribly impressed by that. I'm not sure why this is seen as a powerful argument for the Big Bang if they're just picking a number to get the right answer. But even worse, even after they pick that number, the Big Bang still doesn't do a good job of accounting for what we call lithium, one particular element called lithium. And so it doesn't do, even when they allow themselves to pick the right answer, they still have some problems there. But that's not all. The Big Bang theorists think they know approximately how many photons are in the universe, or at least how many photons are in the universe per unit volume. They think that most of the photons in the universe come from this microwave background radiation, which, as we said earlier, they interpret as an afterglow from about 400,000 years after the Big Bang. So they can estimate that number. Well, if they can estimate the number of photons, and they've already picked the ratio of baryons to photons, they can calculate how many baryons are supposed to be in the universe according to the Big Bang theory. Well, here's the real question. Do they get the right answer? Well, it turns out that the predicted number of baryons, the number predicted by the Big Bang, is about twice what we can see. So at first glance, it looks like the Big Bang is off by a factor of two. It looks like the Big Bang, theoretically, would generate two times as many protons and neutrons as we actually observe. So does this mean that the Big Bang has been proven wrong in this regard? Well, not quite. And I want to come back in the next segment and explain to you while there's a wild card that is protecting the Big Bang model from being shown to be wrong.
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23: We are talking about one of the main arguments for the Big Bang model, about how supposedly the Big Bang does a good job of accounting for the relative abundances of the light chemical elements hydrogen and helium. There's something called dark matter. There are lots of astronomers out there who think that the matter, the light-emitting matter that we can see, is only one-tenth of all the matter that exists. And some creation scientists are okay with this. My point here is not to necessarily debate whether dark matter exists or what it is. That's not really the point here. I'm personally a little bit skeptical about the notion that nine-tenths of all the matter in the universe is invisible, but there are Bible-believing creation scientists who are okay with that. Okay, so again, my point here is not to debate what dark matter is, does it really exist or not. We're going to assume for the sake of argument in this discussion that dark matter does exist. If it's true that the matter we can see is only one-tenth of all the matter that exists, what that means is you can imagine a box, and all the matter in the universe that emits light, all the stars, all the hot luminous gas, all of that stuff that we can see is in that box. And as you can imagine, that's a lot of matter. But if dark matter really does exist, there have to be nine other boxes. So what's in the other nine boxes? Well, no one really knows. No one's really done a census of particles to count and see how many particles of each kind there are. But the Big Bang advocates would say that the second box is also full of baryonic matter. Okay, this matter that we can see in the first box, it's giving off light, it's baryonic matter. But how do they know that the second box is full of baryonic matter? I mean, they can't see it, so how do they know that? Well, they really don't. They just assume that's the case because otherwise the Big Bang would be wrong. Remember, the Big Bang is supposedly producing enough baryonic matter to fill up the first two boxes. Well, we can only see the matter in the first box, so they have to assume the matter in the second box is also baryonic. Otherwise, the Big Bang is wrong. But then you've got eight other boxes. So what's in the eight other boxes? Well, they insist that because the Big Bang can only generate enough baryonic matter to fill the first two boxes, they say the eight boxes have to be full of something else, some non-baryonic form of matter. Now, there are such forms of matter, things like free electrons and neutrinos, but the problem for evolutionists is that the known forms of non-baryonic matter don't seem to work too well for their evolutionary models. So if you eliminate the known forms of non-baryonic matter, what's left? Unknown forms of non-baryonic matter. That's the only thing left. I mean, you have to start invoking unknown stuff. And you may have heard secular scientists claim that the matter that we are familiar with, the matter we can see, is only about 15 to 20% of the matter in the universe. Well, that's the reason. That's the reason they say that. Because otherwise, the Big Bang is wrong. And since no one really knows what dark matter is or whether it even exists, no one can tell them they're wrong. So dark matter is a kind of wild card that is sort of letting the Big Bang off the hook. Our ignorance about the nature of dark matter is helping to protect the Big Bang from being shown to be wrong. But even if dark matter does exist, let's assume that it does exist for the sake of argument, and let's assume that it's some exotic, never-before-seen form of matter. Now, the Big Bang can't explain it, at least not in its current form. Now, how do I know that? Well, it's simple logic. Nobody knows what it is. If you're a secular scientist and you're trying to explain how the universe came into being apart from God, you have to at least know what it's made of, right? I mean, if you don't even know what it's made of, how do you even begin to construct a theory that explains its origin? And don't forget, secular scientists are claiming that when you look at the total energy content of the universe, 95% of it is stuff that we don't really understand. So how on earth can they say with a straight face that they can explain the origin of the universe when they don't even know what it's made out of? And even if they do find this exotic dark matter, they're going to have to modify the current version of the Big Bang in hope that their original calculations will be unaffected. So really, this particular argument for the Big Bang is not as impressive as it initially appears. And I think that if and when we ever figure out what dark matter is, it's going to be bad news for the Big Bang.
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0: Now here's more reading from the Bible as we begin chapter 4 of 1 Thessalonians. Finally then, brethren, we request and exhort you in the Lord Jesus that as you received from us instruction as to how you ought to walk and please God, just as you actually do walk, that you excel still more. For you know what commandments we gave you by the authority of the Lord Jesus. For this is the will of God, your sanctification, that is, that you abstain from sexual immorality, that each of you know how to possess his own vessel in sanctification and honor, not in lustful passion, like the Gentiles who do not know God, and that no man transgress and defraud his brother in the matter, because the Lord is the avenger in all these things, just as we also told you before and solemnly warned you. For God has not called us for the purpose of impurity, but in sanctification. So he who rejects this is not rejecting man, but the God who gives his Holy Spirit to you. Now as to the love of the brethren, you have no need for anyone to write to you. For you yourselves are taught by God to love one another. For indeed you do practice it toward all the brethren who are in all Macedonia. But we urge you, brethren, to excel still more, and to make it your ambition to lead a quiet life, and attend to your own business, and work with your hands, just as we commanded you, so that you will behave properly toward outsiders and not be in any need. But we do not want you to be uninformed, brethren, about those who are asleep, so that you will not grieve as do the rest who have no hope. For if we believe that Jesus died and rose again, even so God will bring with him those who have fallen asleep in Jesus. For this we say to you by the word of the Lord, that we who are alive and remain until the coming of the Lord will not precede those who have fallen asleep. For the Lord himself will descend from heaven with a shout, with the voice of the archangel, and with the trumpet of God, and the dead in Christ will rise first. Then we who are alive and remain will be caught up together with them in the clouds to meet the Lord in the air, and so we shall always be with the Lord. Therefore comfort one another with these words. 1 Thessalonians chapter 5. Now as to the times and the epochs, brethren, you have no need of anything to be written to you, for you yourselves know full well that the day of the Lord will come just like a thief in the night. While they are saying, peace and safety, then destruction will come upon them suddenly like labor pains upon a woman with child, and they will not escape. But you, brethren, are not in darkness, that the day would overtake you like a thief. For you are all sons of light and sons of day. We are not of night nor of darkness. So then let us not sleep as others do, but let us be alert and sober. For those who sleep do their sleeping at night, and those who get drunk at night. But since we are of the day, let us be sober, having put on the breastplate of faith and love, and as a helmet the hope of salvation. For God has not destined us for wrath, but for obtaining salvation through our Lord Jesus Christ, who died for us, so that whether we are awake or asleep, we will live together with him. Therefore encourage one another and build up one another, just as you also are doing. Scripture reading without comment. This is The Word. I'm Nicholas Hope.
1: Kerry Casey, CEO of the National Center for Fathering, has a word for new fathers. Remember, in many ways, you're also suddenly a new husband. Here's more from Kerry on Today's Father.
2: During the first few months after a baby is born, one of a dad's main responsibilities is to support the child's mother. And really, that stretches into all the other years of fatherhood. During those first months, you're probably low on sleep and you're figuring out what your baby needs and learning how to bond with him or her. You're adjusting to your new role. Well, if you can step outside your situation for a minute, Imagine what your wife is going through. She's been through what amounts to a transformation with all the physical changes of pregnancy and then childbirth, not to mention the hormonal shifts and postpartum issues. Then she's also dealing with all the challenges I mentioned for you, only probably to a greater degree. The lack of sleep, her day is pretty much ruled by the baby's needs and figuring out how to be a good mom. So, Dad, you need to jump in and be an involved father. But outside of the fathering advice we would give you, you'll really be ahead of the curve if you make it a priority to be a great husband. First, realize that children will change your marriage in some ways. The baby is taking time and attention away from the most important relationship you have, and that can be stressful. But really, learn to make the best of it, because children are gifts from God, and this new family you're heading up is designed to bring Him glory. Have high expectations, but know that your marriage is going to change. You'll need to adjust and realize that your wife is also trying to adjust. When you have conflicts and frustrations, lead your family with a generous and humble spirit. Commit to serving your bride and building a strong marriage. Assist your wife. Listen to her. Do the grocery shopping. Give her back rubs and foot rubs. Go get her favorite food for her. Do all of that. If your time together doesn't just naturally happen like it used to, start scheduling that time, whether it's regular walks with the baby in the stroller, or a regular date night with the baby at grandma's, or with a sitter. Find ways to keep the communication going, even though your lives are much different now. And don't worry, in time, you'll find that balance and get back in the groove. This is Carrie K.

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1: 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The psalmist says, "You heard my cry for mercy when I called you for help. I will lie down and sleep in peace, for you alone, O Lord, make me dwell in safety."
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3: Some scientific investigators have called homocysteine the cholesterol of the 21st century. Why? Well, it seems to correlate very accurately with heart disease and strokes. But what is exciting about this is it's a whole lot easier to lower your homocysteine than it is your cholesterol. How do you do this? By increasing the consumption of folic acid, B6 and B12 in the diet. The famous Framingham study, going back to 1949, following these patients over the years, have shown that half the people that have had heart attacks have had normal blood lipids, that's normal cholesterol, but they've had homocysteines that have averaged 12. So a homocysteine of 12 is elevated. Now, one way to get it back under 10 is not only to take it in supplement form, but is to fortify foods. An article published in the Journal of the American Medical Association was entitled "The Cost Effectiveness of Vitamin Therapy in Lowering Plasma Homocysteine Levels for the Prevention of Coronary Heart Disease." Conclusions were that folic acid and B12 supplementation may be cost-effective among many population subgroups in reducing the frequency of cardiovascular disease, but specifically heart attacks. Think about it. Get it in your food. If you can't, get it in supplement form.
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6: 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In 1 John 4:18 and 19, we read, "There is no fear in love, but perfect love drives out fear. 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
7: From the Christian News Radio Network, I'm Jim Miller. President Trump will sign an immigration enforcement funding bill soon. The measure approved in a House vote yesterday. It'll fund ICE and Border Patrol through the end of Trump's term. The bill includes $38 billion for ICE and $26 billion for Border Patrol. New reports.

0: Says Americans paid more for just about everything last month. Annual inflation rose to 4.2% in May, the highest rate in 3 years, thanks to soaring energy costs since the war with Iran. Numbers out today from the Bureau of Labor Statistics show the rates rose from 3.8% in April, which was just about what markets were expecting. Taking a stand against Iran, the U.S., European allies, and other nations today put out a statement condemning Iran for its, quote, lethal plotting, News Nation's Marty Hughes reports.
1: President Trump's patience also growing thin, saying he is close to ordering new strikes on power plants and bridges. The president on Truth Social says Iran's military is a complete and total mess. Their Navy and Air Force doesn't exist anymore, and they've been completely defeated. Iran is all talk, no action. The bully of the Middle East is dead. He also added that they've taken too long to negotiate a deal that would have been great for them, he says. Now they'll have to pay the price.
0: The fragile ceasefire between the U.S. and Iran has been tested in recent days as the two sides exchange missile fire after the crash of a U.S. Army helicopter near Oman. Bill Gates is sitting for a closed-door meeting with a House committee looking into the Jeffrey Epstein investigation. The billionaire co-founder of Microsoft testifying before the House Oversight Committee about his mentions in the Epstein files. The files show emails Gates exchanged with Epstein. In his opening statement, Gates said meeting with Epstein was a grave error in judgment. Developers of a $100 billion mega data center set for construction in Utah have hit a roadblock. News Nation's Mark E. Martin reports.
2: Utah has become ground zero in the fight against data centers. One of the biggest names in business has been leading the charge to build the biggest one ever. A lawsuit by residents was filed against Shark Tank star Kevin O'Leary and the developers behind Project Stratos. The residents say the mega project was pushed through without enough public support or input behind it. O'Leary has said he would trim the size of the project.
0: The center was originally planned to have a 40,000-acre footprint, roughly twice the size of Manhattan. But O'Leary has since agreed to cut the total acreage by roughly half. Well, the Stanley Cup final is all even. What a game after the Carolina Hurricanes beat the Golden Knights in Las Vegas 5-3 last night. This is the first time in history of the Cup Finals that both teams have scored at least 3 goals in each of the first 4 games. The series now shifts back to Carolina Game 5 in Raleigh on Thursday night. From Christian News Radio Network, I'm Jim Miller. To hear this and other reports on demand, visit ChristianNewsRadio.org.
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3: Now a look at your midday weather on Columbia Christian Talk Radio. Mostly cloudy today with a high near 93 and lows around 71. Partly sunny with thunderstorms tomorrow with a high of 93 and lows around 74. For your Friday, mostly sunny with a high near 97 and lows around 74. And for Saturday, partly sunny with a high near 96 and lows around 73. That's your midday weather on Columbia Christian Talk Radio.
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8: What was the first temptation that the devil took to Adam and Eve? If you eat the forbidden fruit, you will have your eyes open and you will be like God. 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All pride is really a form of idolatry where you make yourself the object of worship.
9: The Bible, bread of life for hungry souls and a lamp to light the way of truth. For centuries, this wonderful book of books has remained on the bestseller list, providing meaning from the past, purpose for the present, and a window to the future. Today, the Bible still contains the greatest hope for all mankind. 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
8: In the last few weeks, I don't know if you've noticed, but I've felt impressed to deal with some Christian basics. This week, we're going to be talking about some very simple things that are somewhat of a paradox, and that is the subject of pride and humility. These are opposites, but they are two principal characteristics of the primary players in the great controversy. Pride being the central motive of the devil and his minions, humility, a primary characteristic of Christ and his followers. And so we're going to look at some of these things. It probably is a good idea for us to begin where it began. Sort of the birth of sin was born in the bosom of pride. Turn in your Bibles, please, to Isaiah chapter 14. In Isaiah chapter 14 is one of the prophecies that talk about how the devil became a devil. God did not create a devil. He created a beautiful angel by the name of Lucifer. He was the highest of the angels, leader of the heavenly choir. Matter of fact, of all the created beings, the only beings that are not created are God, the Father, Son, and Holy Spirit. Everything else was created by God. All the other intelligent creatures were created. Lucifer was the greatest, the highest, the most intelligent, the most powerful of all the created beings. He was the chief of the ministering spirits of God, leader of the angels. But because of all these features, he began to be proud of the essence of what he had. You read about it in chapter 14 of Isaiah, verse 12. How you are fallen from heaven, O Lucifer, son of the morning. How you are cut down to the ground, you who weaken the nations. For you have said in your heart, I will ascend into heaven. I will exalt my throne above the stars of God. I will also sit on the mount of the congregation on the farthest sides of the north. I will ascend into the heights of the clouds. I will be like the Most High. The aspirations of the devil all revolved around me, myself, and I. If you look in the book of Ezekiel, turn with me to Ezekiel 28. You'll find a little more information on what led to Lucifer's fall in some of these characteristics. And then we're going to break it down. You'll find out the very things that led to the fall of Lucifer still contribute to the fall of those who do not have the Spirit of the Lord. You can read in Ezekiel chapter 28. It says in verse 17, your heart was lifted up because of your beauty. You have corrupted your wisdom for sake of your splendor. And I cast you to the ground. I laid you before kings. And you can actually back up in verse 13. You were in Eden, the garden of God. Every precious stone was your covering. The sardis and topaz, the diamond, the braille, the onyx and jasper, sapphire, turquoise and emerald with gold. The workmanship of your timbrels and pipes was prepared in you from the day you were created. Commentators believe this is a reference to his beautiful, melodious voice leading the angelic choir. You were the anointed cherub who covers, one of the covering cherubs by the throne of God, the ark of the mercy seat, so to speak. I establish you. You are on the holy mountain of God. You walked back and forth in the midst of the fiery gems. You were perfect in your ways from the day you were created. God created a perfect angel till iniquity was found in you. And he sinned. He wanted God's position. I would be like the Most High. I. And that's one of the principal characteristics of pride. The devil had pride of power, pride of prudence, his intelligence, pride of possessions, pride of appearance and position. And we're going to evaluate that. And there's a number of examples in the Bible where these mountain peaks of pride and temptation that affect everybody in some capacity or another. Someone once said, pride is like a compass that constantly points to self. It's the supreme point of selfishness. Pride is the dragnet in which the devil captures the most Christians. The spirit of the world is manifested in selfishness, which usually demonstrates itself
11: in pride. The spirit of heaven is love and humility, which is the opposite of pride. Now, as we evaluate these, you're going to find there's a lot of examples where kings and leaders were overcome with pride in these different areas. Have you heard the expression before? Power corrupts. Absolute power does what? Corrupts absolutely. Power does have a corrupting influence because power gives you attention and it points to self. And you'll notice a lot of those who fell through pride were people in positions of power, kings and leaders. Starting with people who are proud of their success. Nebuchadnezzar is our study for this particular subject. You remember Nebuchadnezzar has this dream of a tree, and the whole world is fed from this tree, and it's a very great tree, and all the birds find roost in its branches, and the beasts shade under its boughs, and the tree is cut down, and he doesn't know what this dream means, and his wise men can't tell him. Finally, Daniel comes, he hears the dream, and he says, King, you are the tree, and you're going to be cut down. My advice to you is to break off your sins by showing mercy on the poor, by doing righteousness. It might be a lengthening of your tranquility. Well, the king was convicted by this, and he decided to humble himself and to be kind and to be caring about the poor. And that lasted for a little while, but pretty soon he resumed his very arrogant ways. Babylon was getting bigger and bigger. They were winning their battles on every side. He was watching all of his building projects become realized. And as he walked one day on the balcony and he surveyed this incredible golden empire, his heart was overwhelmed and he said, I'm the one that did all this. I am the one through my wisdom and my energy, and I am a great success. I have arrived. I'm king of the world. You know who else said that? Muhammad Ali. And I remembered a story just came to me where Muhammad Ali was riding on an airplane in first class, and he was very gregarious and outspoken. And the flight attendant came by just before takeoff and said, sir, you need to put on your seatbelt. And he said, I'm Superman, and Superman don't need no seatbelt. And she said, yes, that's true, and Superman don't need no airplane either. And so you should probably put on your seatbelt. So he's walking on his balcony, and he said, this is a great kingdom. And right then, you can read about this in Daniel chapter 4, verse 30. The king spoke and said, is not this great Babylon that I have built for the house of the kingdom by the might of my power, for the honor of my majesty? Sound like the devil? While the word was still in the king's mouth, there fell a voice from heaven saying, O King Nebuchadnezzar, to thee it is spoken, the kingdom is departed from thee. Now you might underline that in your Bible, the kingdom is departed from thee. Pride will make the kingdom of God depart from thee. And while the word was still in his mouth, the voice echoes from heaven as if to say, there is a connection between what's about to come. God was making a very clear connection. All of a sudden, his wisdom and intelligence that had been a gift from God was gone. He began to drop down on his knees and then all four like a beast. His eyes began to roll around in his head and he went mad. And they didn't know what to do because he was the king, but he was insane. And so they sort of put him out the pasture, and he actually went out and ate grass like an ox. His fingernails became long and curled like an eagle's claws. His hair became dirty and matted. It says like eagle's feathers, but it just means it became matted. And he basically became an animal for 7 years. And at the end of 7 years, God suddenly decided, I'm going to remove the curse. I'm going to lift the cloud of confusion. I'm giving back his clarity. I'm going to give him his intelligence, and now he knows that it's a gift from me. And the first thing he does when he gets his wits back is he praises God for everything. Last thing we know about Nebuchadnezzar is he had humbled himself before the Lord. He's praising the Lord, and we have reason to believe he will be in the kingdom, probably due in part to the intercession and prayers of Daniel. But because of his pride, of his success, he lost everything. Then you've got those who are proud of appearance. Some people are blessed with good taste. Some are blessed with good looks because of their attractive appearance and their choice of clothing. And they just, they're winning that list of the best dressed, and they like to parade as they go from place to place and are very conscious of that. And they're proud of their appearance. Now, I think Christians should take a certain amount of attention to being neat, to being clean, so that we're not a distraction. But I don't think that Christians should spend a lot of money needlessly on apparel. We should not be extravagant. We should not be flamboyant. But you would be surprised how many people, even in the church, are slaves to fashion. What's in? What's not in? We got a king in the Bible that also fell in that area. You can read in Acts chapter 12. This happens right on the heels. Herod, the king, he delivers, he kills James the apostle.

0: puts Peter in prison. God miraculously delivers Peter from prison, and Herod is embarrassed. Well, he leaves town, and it goes on to tell us in that same chapter where he tries to fight against the church of God that he makes a speech down there near Caesarea, and he's dressed up in his royal robes, probably got a little gold sequins glittering in the sun. And the people that were listening to the speech were a little bit intoxicated. And they began to say, "It's the voice of a god and not of a man. Wow, look at him, splendid in the sun." And as Herod heard that, he knowing that was blasphemy, should never have taken the credit that belongs to God. But instead he thought, "Yeah, I really do look like something, don't I? You notice the new robe in style?" Right then the angel of the Lord came and smote him. And he was suddenly doubled over with terrible agony. And by the way, this is written in the history book of Josephus. And it says in the Bible, the angel smote him and he was eaten of worms. Josephus said that he was eaten by maggots. He had ingested something that was contaminated, or he got some kind of tapeworms, who knows. But suddenly, here he was, beautiful on the outside, corrupt on the inside. Doesn't Jesus talk about those who are like whitewashed tombs that are beautiful on the outside, but full of something decomposing on the inside? Pride in the sight of God is, it eats you from the inside out. By the way, you know what the Bible says about how the devil's going to fall? I'll bring forth a fire from the midst of thee, and it will devour thee from the inside out. Satan is going to be consumed. And this is how Herod perished in great distresses, Josephus says. He was so proud of his appearance, took the prerogatives that belonged to God. He wanted to be God. When they said it's the voice of a God and not of a man. And you know, that's what pride really does. What was the first temptation that the devil took to Adam and Eve? If you eat the forbidden fruit, you will have your eyes open and you'll be like God. He was trying to superimpose on them. He was trying to implant in their hearts and minds his own desire to have God's position. All pride is really a form of idolatry where you make yourself the object of worship. I want to say that again. All pride is really a form of idolatry where you make yourself the object of worship. And before I take this too far, while I'm talking about proud of appearance, and by the way, Jesus says, first cleanse the inside of the cup and the dish, and the outside may be clean also. Sometimes we put all of our attention on the fashion and the outside, proud of appearance. We're not concerned about what is the inside like. Flattery, while we're talking about pride of appearance, you've got to be careful about complimenting the external. Now, it is appropriate, and I think we should be appreciative, and I think we should be gracious, and as Christians, it is nice to sometimes to offer to a person a little bit of encouragement and say, "You look nice today." And I don't think there is a lady here that doesn't like occasionally having someone notice that they've done a nice job decorating or that their appearance is nice. Everyone appreciates that kind of compliment. I'm not talking about that. I think that's good manners. But sometimes people go over the top and they gush and they flatter. And I think we're especially guilty of that when it comes to children. And we just make such a deal over their outward appearance that they begin to think that's what their worth is. Somebody said one time that modesty is the triumph of mind over flatter. Job 32 verse 21. Let me not, I pray, show partiality to anyone, nor let me flatter any man. It's not talking about a compliment. Someone once said, compliments are like perfume. Sniff, don't swallow. You take it too much. You know, the Bible says, honey, eat a little bit too much, make you sick. And so we've got to know how to do this appropriately. Somebody else said, flattery is artificial sweetener. You don't want to take it too far. You know, in the book Child Guidance, there's a statement here I thought is worth considering. Self-will and pride are evils that turned angels into demons and barred the gates of heaven against them. And yet parents unconsciously are systematically training their children to be agents of Satan by inculcating within them pride. We ought to, as far as possible, try to encourage them, but also encourage humility. Now, this is a very delicate balance. How many of you have heard about people who are struggling with low self-esteem? And with your children, you want to encourage their self-esteem. I do think it's important for parents to give encouragement for the sake of people striving to do better. to improve, especially if someone is struggling in some area, if the kid's room is constantly looking like a bomb went off in a suitcase, and finally they make an effort to clean it up a little bit, say, hey, your room looks much better. Give them some encouragement that their efforts are being noticed. That is appropriate. But when you go over the top and you start to say, you know, you're so smart, you're so much better than everybody else, you're the best looking kid on the block, you got to be careful, because what do you think that builds in them? They attach their value to those things. Some people struggle with what they call low self-esteem, but when you really think about it, you know what low self-esteem is? It's a lot of self-consciousness. Some people, their pride is really, low self-esteem is really pride on steroids. They are so preoccupied with what everybody else thinks of them that they're insecure all the time. Well, they've got to stop worrying so much about what everybody else thinks of them. The solution is not to constantly feed their ego. Some people who struggle with low self-esteem, it is really a problem of being preoccupied with what everybody else thinks. The solution is for them to get the victory over that preoccupation rather than you have to constantly feed that black hole of their pride. And I think that pop psychology today has got everybody so preoccupied with affirming and encouraging and building up everybody else. In some cases, what we're doing is we're just helping people who are already addicted to themselves. We're giving them one more fix. Where if we've got the mind of Christ, you need to have that balance. Christians should not think too much of themselves, but at the same time, you know, you ought to realize what you are in Christ. There's a balance there. And so that also plays off in the idea of flattery. Another struggle, some people are proud of their position. What about that? Did the devil, was he struggling with what his position was? Haman in the Bible is our case study on being proud of your position. You remember in the book of Esther, Haman, boy, he is exhibit A in pride. You remember the king one time? He couldn't sleep, and so he starts reading through the Chronicles, and he hears that Mordecai has saved his life from assassination. So the king is musing, what shall I do to show some thanks and gratitude for what Mordecai did in saving me? Right about that time, Haman is consumed with anger because Mordecai won't bow to him. So he says, I'm going to go to the king, and I'm going to ask for the king to give me permission to hang Mordecai from the highest gallows. Matter of fact, I've already built the gallows. He was so presumptuous. So as he comes into the king, before he can speak and make his request known, the king says, oh, I'm glad you're here. I need to ask you a question. What shall be done for the man who the king delights to honor? And Haman thinks within himself, well, who would the king possibly want to honor more than me? Who would he want to promote more than me? I mean, he's already promoted me to the highest position next to him. The only next position is if I could have his position. And I have a theory that Haman was already plotting the king's assassination. He was thinking, here, the king is getting ready to honor Mordecai from saving him from assassination. And Haman's wishing he could be king. So you know what he says, his heart, you know, Jesus said, out of the abundance of the mouth, the heart speaks. Haman says, I can tell you what you should do for the man who the king delights to honor. After all, who would he want to honor more than me? Get the king's horse the king rides on. And get the king's robes that the king wears. And get the king's crown that should be on the king's head. And they get one of the king's most prominent officers and parade this person up and down the street on the king's horse and say, thus shall it be done for the one whom the king delights to honor. It sounds to me like Haman wanted the king's position. Wanted the king's horse and the king's crown and the king's robe. What's left but the king's throne? Am I right? And can you imagine his shock? The Bible says a haughty spirit goes before a fall. When the king says, sounds good to me. Take everything that you just said, and I want you to do it. And he's thinking he's going to say, for me. He says, for Mordecai, your enemy. Oh, he went out of that place overwhelmed with humiliation. He who exalts himself will be humbled. And Mordecai, who put God first, he is exalted. Well, that story is a great example of what the fruit of pride is. Some people are very proud of their position. Proverbs 11, verse 2, when pride comes, then comes shame. But with the humble is wisdom. Mark 9, 33, the disciples kept silent when Jesus said, what were you arguing about? Why? For they disputed among themselves who would be the greatest. What did they mean by that? They were already beginning to argue about who would hold what position in Jesus' new kingly cabinet. And Judas said, look, I'll be treasurer. And James and John said, you know, we'll sit on the right and the left as his advisors. And Peter and Andrew said, wait a second, why you? Why not us? And pretty soon they're all arguing about what their position was going to be in this new kingdom of God. Isn't that interesting? They had no idea what was required. Matthew 23, verse 11. He who is greatest among you shall be your servant. And whoever exalts himself will be humbled. But he who humbles himself will be exalted. When you're invited to a dinner, Christ said, do not look for the seat of prominence. But you say, all right, look, I'm willing to take one of these side back seats. I'm willing to go to the peanut gallery. And you take one of those seats. And he said, it's better for someone to say, no, no, no, you deserve this seat of this position of prominence, rather than to have them say, look, you can't sit in that chair. I've got someone important in that chair. If you exalt yourself and try and strive for position, you'll be humbled. You humble yourself, you'll be exalted. Do you feel like you've been passed over at your job? Other people maybe who did not do the job as well, or who have not been there as long, or did not have the seniority or the training, suddenly you were passed by because of some favoritism and they were given the position? Don't let it bother you. Be content to serve where God has put you. Let others exalt you and not yourself. Christ in His time will lift you up. You take a humble position. You take a humble attitude and say, Lord, I'm going to serve you faithfully where I am. I'm going to put my promotion and my status and my rank in your hands. And when you see fit, if you see fit, I'll accept whatever position you put me in. When you strive and you claw and you try to manipulate and you connive and you email to try to get yourself, you campaign so that you can get elected to the next highest position, that doesn't please the Lord. Leave that in God's hands and you'd be surprised. God will defend you. He'll fight for you. If you try to get the highest position for yourself, you might find it backfires. You could get demoted. Leave it with the Lord. He sees what's going on. Better to let Him do it than to do it yourself and have it backfire. You know, I mentioned this, I think, at prayer meeting this week. It's often true, one of the most stressful times of dispute in a church is when the nominating committee gets together and people's positions are chosen. You'd be surprised how jealously some people feel about their position. And I've seen some churches where members are ready to take each other by the throat over serving Jesus and who gets what position. How dare you put them on the decorating committee? They have no taste at all. I've been on that committee for years. That's my position. Leave it with the Lord. Amen? And that leads me to another position. One of the most deadly forms of pride of all is spiritual pride. Luke 18, verse 10. We've quoted this many times. Jesus tells a parable. Two men went to the temple to pray. Both members of the same church going to the same temple. One a Pharisee, the other a tax collector. One is considered the religious, austere, conservative. The other, he's sort of out in the world. And the Pharisee stood and he prayed thus with himself. I always thought that's interesting wording. He prayed with himself. God, I thank you that I am not like other men, extortioners, unjust, adulterers, or even as you see him back there, that tax collector, Lord. I fast twice a week. I give tithes of all that I possess. Who's he thinking about? You notice it says, I. His prayer is all full of me, myself, and I. You notice in the Lord's Prayer, the word I does not appear. The word me does not appear. The word my or mine does not appear. It's give us, lead us, deliver us. Real prayer is not about you. Real prayer is about God. That doesn't mean you can't mention yourself in prayer, but I think if we would evaluate it, we'd find that a lot of our prayers are all about what's in it for me. Matter of fact, there's a whole new theology that has been very popular. It's called prosperity theology, prosperity preaching. It's this name it and claim it theology, and it's all about if you worship Jesus, He'll do this for you, and He'll give that to you, and you'll win that, and you get this, and you'll expand your borders, and it's all about what's in it for me. Now, the best thing that can happen to a soul is what will happen for God. When you become God's territory, you'll end up being happy in the process, but the bottom line is you belong to God. You live for the glory of God. It's all about God. Every time it starts becoming a what's in it for me, And it's okay. I mean, God, there's things that we pray about. But when you're really converted, why do you ask for anything for yourself when you're really converted? It's so you can give it back to God. If you ask for anything for yourself, if you ask for the salvation of your kids, why? So they can live for God's glory. If you ask for any success or prosperity for yourself, why? You know, we all want more convenience. We all want more comfort. But ultimately, it should be so I can better serve Him. I can better witness for Him. It really should be about God. That's, I think, the ultimate goal that we want to arrive at. But the publican, he stands afar off, doesn't feel worthy, would not so much as raise his eyes to heaven, beat upon his breast and said, God, be merciful to me, a sinner. The only time he says me is in connection with a sinner. Spiritual pride is some of the most deadly and dangerous forms of pride. In the book, Christ Object Lessons, page 154, the evil that led to Peter's fall, that shut the Pharisee from communion with God, is proving the ruin of thousands today. There is nothing so offensive to God, so dangerous to the human soul, as pride and self-sufficiency. Of all sins, it is the most hopeless, the most incurable. It is the sin of Laodicea. When the church says, I am rich and increased with goods, what's that? That's pride. God says, you're poor and wretched, miserable, blind and naked, and you don't know it. And the more proud you become, the more poor you become. The more humble you become, blessed are the poor in spirit, theirs is the kingdom of heaven. The two things are at war. Never are you more like the devil than when you're proud. Never are you more like Jesus than when you're humble.
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0: Welcome to Pathway to Peace Radio Bible Class. My name is Kerry Rogers, and across from me is my lovely, beautiful, and wonderful wife, Elaine Rogers, and we are excited, yes, delighted to be on the air with you to share the Word of God with you. The Holy Spirit is our teacher. We're only facilitators, and God has a lesson for us to learn today. Amen.
1: Amen.
0: Amen. We are continuing, of course, our prophecy series, and we have a lot of exciting things to learn from the Word of God. And the book we're studying right now is Daniel. The title of today's program is The Stone Kingdom. Don't you want to know what that's all about? Go ahead, listen in, and you'll find out. Amen. Amen. So at this particular time, Elaine, I'm going to ask you to open us up with prayer. Ask the Holy Spirit to teach us this lesson on the Stone Kingdom and give us complete understanding of His Holy Word today.
1: Dear most kind and gracious Heavenly Father, we thank you so much for your many blessings that you so freely bestow upon us, Lord. We ask, Lord, as we study this topic of the Stone Kingdom, that your Holy Spirit will fill our hearts and our minds and give us understanding of your Holy Word. Help us to understand clearly, Lord, and help us to be a part of your kingdom when you come. In Jesus' name we do pray. Amen.
0: Amen. Amen. Thank you so much, Elaine, for that prayer. The Stone Kingdom. We have a lot to cover, class, so we got to jump right into it. Get those books, those holy textbooks, that is, because that's what all we use on Pathway to Peace is the Bible and the Bible only. So get excited. Get into the Word of God. The Stone Kingdom. Class, I'm excited today because we are going to pick up from where we left off last Radio Bible class in Daniel chapter 2. We will continue to explore Daniel's interpretation of the prophetic statue that the king of Babylon, King Nebuchadnezzar, saw in his dream. This dream is fascinating, class, and revealing about our history and future. Remember, Daniel 2 is the foundation of understanding other prophecies found in Daniel and also in the book of Revelation. So it is critical that you have a basic understanding of the description and interpretation that King Nebuchadnezzar saw in his dream. Now, for those who studied with us last Radio Bible class, do you remember the description of the prophetic statue that King Nebuchadnezzar saw in his mysterious dream in Daniel chapter 2?
1: Of course, Kerry. King Nebuchadnezzar saw a tall, multi-metallic image or statue with a head made of gold. The arms and chest were made of silver. The breast and thighs were made of brass. The legs were made of gray iron, and its feet were made of part iron and part clay. And at the end of King Nebuchadnezzar's dream, a stone that was cut out without hands struck the feet of the image with such force that the entire image crashed into millions of pieces, and the debris from the image was blown away by the wind. That same stone that struck the image then grew and filled the whole earth.
0: That's right. That's right. In our previous programs, we began to explore some of the details of the interpretation of this prophetic statue. We learned that each metallic section of this statue, for example, the head of gold, the arms and chest of silver, symbolizes the rise and fall of literal world kingdoms that had a direct impact on God's people. We learned from Daniel 2:38 that the head of gold of the statue symbolically represents King Nebuchadnezzar's powerful and wealthy kingdom of Babylon.
1: Not only did Daniel prophesy that mighty Babylon would be conquered, but Isaiah and Jeremiah also prophesied many years before it happened that they would rise to power before they were a superpower and that they would be conquered 70 years later.
0: Great. That's right. Now, before Babylon's empire was conquered, it ruled from 609 BC to 539 BC. We also learned last program from the prophet Isaiah and Daniel chapter 5 that the second kingdom that overthrew Babylon, which represents the arms and chest of silver on the prophetic statue, was the Mede and Persian kingdom, which ruled from 539 BC to 331 BC. Now, class, we are going to look at some more details of this prophetic metal statue. We are going to look at the other world superpowers or empires that are represented symbolically on the statue. The belly and thighs of brass, the arm legs, and the feet of part iron and part clay. And at the end of our study, we will explore the last kingdom that was spoken of by the prophet Daniel, the stone kingdom. Class, again, one of the main purposes of studying Daniel chapter 2 and other prophecies is to see prophecy fulfilled just the way God said it. Amen. This increases your faith to believe or trust that the prophecies that have not been fulfilled yet will happen just as God said it. Amen.
1: Amen. And prophecy also prepares us and helps us to prepare others for God's judgment and the soon coming of Jesus Christ.
0: Remember, class, Jesus is the central theme of all Bible prophecy. Get ready for another exciting study in Bible prophecy in the book of Daniel. Now, who was the third kingdom represented as the belly and thighs of brass on the prophetic statue in King Nebuchadnezzar's dream that conquered the Mede and Persian world superpower? Now, class, turn your Bibles to Daniel chapter 2, verse 39. That's Daniel chapter 2, verse 39. This is Daniel telling King Nebuchadnezzar that other kingdoms or world superpowers will follow after the fall of the mighty kingdom of Babylon. Eileen, read that for us. Daniel 2:39.
1: And after thee shall arise another kingdom inferior to thee, and another third kingdom of brass, which shall bear rule over all the earth.
0: Now, we have already studied and know that the second kingdom, which are the arms and chest of silver on the statue, symbolically represent the Mede and Persian world superpower. Now, the question we have here is, who is that third kingdom? The kingdom that represents the belly and thighs of brass on the king's prophetic statue that overthrew the Mede and Persian kingdom. Well, first class, let's go to world history and then we will go to the Bible for confirmation. Okay. Now, the overthrow of the Mede and Persian Empire was not as interesting as the overthrow of the Babylonian kingdom, but a very famous young general and his army conquered this empire and established a new world superpower. Now, can anyone guess out there who this young general was? Okay, I'll give you a hint, okay, if you don't remember. He was a Greek young man, a Greek general.
1: Okay, Gary, we know that that was the famous young man who was the ambitious Alexander the Great, who was one of the ancient world's most successful military commanders.
0: What empire was he from?
1: He was from the Grecian Empire or from Greece.
0: There you go, of course. Now, history confirms that Alexander the Great and his Greek army conquered the vast Medo-Persian Empire along with many other smaller nations in just 12 years.
1: That's amazing.
0: Yes, it is. Very amazing. But Alexander the Great unfortunately died shortly thereafter at the age of 33 years old after his many conquests. So the third kingdom, the belly and thighs of brass on King Nebuchadnezzar's prophetic statue, symbolically represents the Empire of Greece or the Grecian Empire, which ruled for over 200 years from 331 BC to 168 BC.
1: Now, Gary, you know we go by the Bible. So does the Bible confirm that the Grecian Empire conquered the Medo-Persian Empire and that it truly indeed was the third kingdom symbolically represented on the king's statue?
0: You're right, Elaine. We go by the Bible and the Bible only. So you know what, class? The Bible confirms it. Well, where at? In Daniel chapter 8. In Daniel chapter 8, during the years of Medo-Persian's vast empire, Daniel was given a vision that gave even more added details to the prophetic history of King Nebuchadnezzar's dream of the metallic statue. But God used the description of animals to symbolize kingdoms that pointed to the same history that the metal statue pointed to in Daniel chapter 2. In Daniel chapter 8, Daniel in his vision saw a ram and a goat. In Daniel chapter 8, verse 7, the goat killed or conquered the ram. Now, class, let's look at it briefly in Daniel chapter 8, verses 20 through 21. Let's look at this briefly, okay? Go ahead, Eileen, read that.
1: The ram which thou sawest having two horns are the kings of Media and Persia, and the rough goat is the king of Grecia,
0: which is the same as Greece.
1: And the great horn that is between his eyes is the first king.
0: Class, we will actually get a chance to study Daniel chapter 8 in more detail later, but it is clear here that Greece mentioned here by name is the kingdom that overthrew the Mede and Persian kingdom. Are you with me, class? Don't you see how prophecy has been fulfilled and moving forward towards our day and time? Do you see it?
1: Absolutely, Carrie. These prophecies move forward in time chronologically and not backwards.
0: Very good point. Class, I want you to notice that we are not making any speculations here. Everything is backed up by the what?
1: The Bible.
0: The Bible, the Word of God. And we also back these things up by history, world history, verifiable history.
1: Because that's what prophecy is. This prophecy actually occurred before it became our history. It was prophecy.
0: Amen. It was history in advance.
1: That's right.
0: Amen. A major key lesson in studying Bible prophecy, you all must remember this, is never, never, never speculate. Listen, class, speculation can place you on the wrong path. That's why we must go by the Bible and the Bible only. We don't bring New York's bestsellers here because we need to study the Bible and find out what the Bible says in Bible prophecy and let it be its own interpreter. Amen.
1: Amen.
0: All right, class, let's continue. So far from our study of Daniel chapter 2 and the prophetic statue that King Nebuchadnezzar saw in his dream, we learned that the head of gold on the statue symbolically represents Babylon, and the chest and arms of silver represents the Mede and Persian kingdom, which conquered the Babylonian kingdom, and the belly and thighs of brass represents the Greece Empire, which conquered the Mede and Persian Empire. Class, I hope you're following along with us and saw the fulfillment of these prophecies. Now, who is that fourth kingdom, the legs of iron that is represented on the prophetic statue in King Nebuchadnezzar's dream? Has this kingdom or empire come yet, or is it yet to come? Do you really want to know this, class? Make sure you stay tuned, and we promise to be right back after we take a short break.
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4: 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Continue to listen in. You will be blessed.
0: Welcome back, class. Let's get right back into our study. Now, who is the fourth kingdom that symbolically represents the legs of iron on the metal statue found in Daniel chapter 2? Let's look at the interpretation that Daniel told to King Nebuchadnezzar concerning the legs of iron on the statue. Let's look at Daniel chapter 2, verse 40. Eileen, read that. 2, verse 40.
1: And the fourth kingdom shall be strong as iron, for as much as iron breaketh in pieces and subdueth all things, and as iron that breaketh all these, shall it break in pieces and bruise.
0: Now, the book of Daniel does not tell us directly who this fourth kingdom is, the legs of iron of the metal statue. Now, in order to know who this fourth kingdom is, we have to answer the following questions, okay? Write them down, class, if you can. Was there a kingdom or nation that conquered the empire of Greece, which is the belly and thighs of brass on the prophetic statue? If there was, who was it? And does that empire fit the characteristics described by Daniel, such as a kingdom that is strong as iron? Now, class, I believe we can all answer this first question right now. Does the Empire of Greece still exist today as a world superpower?
1: Absolutely not. And we know that the world superpower, the Grecian Empire, was conquered by a fourth kingdom since Babylon. But the main question is, who was it? And does this kingdom have the characteristics of iron, like the legs of iron on the prophetic statue?
0: That's right. Now, in order to find out who conquered the Empire of Greece, we have to go back to our history books, right? Now, this question is to all our history buffs out there. Who was the well-known empire that actually conquered the Empire of Greece? We all should know this.
1: I'll give you the answer.
0: All right.
1: It's the Roman Empire.
0: That's right. History confirms that Rome conquered the Grecian Empire in 168 BC. And of course, the entire New Testament confirms this. Which empire ruled over God's people, the children of Israel, at the time of Jesus?
1: Again, it was the Roman Empire.
0: Is it clear, class? Even though the Bible doesn't directly tell us what kingdom conquered Greece, but it indirectly shows us in the New Testament. Do you get it? Now, does the characteristics of Rome accurately fit the characteristics of Arn described in Daniel chapter 2, verse 40? We see that it does. Even though iron is cheaper than gold, silver, or brass, it is one of the most durable of all metals. Iron is also known for its strength and heart. Now, the Roman Empire was the most durable world superpower compared to Babylon, Medo-Persia, and Greece. They actually ruled longer than the previous three all put together.
1: Actually, the Roman Empire lasted for over 600 years.
0: That's right.
1: From 168 BC to 476 AD, and their empire covered the most land space than the previous three empires did.
0: That's right. It was a huge empire.
1: That's right. It was the Roman Empire was so huge that it covered most of what is now known as modern Europe.
0: Very good. Thank you so much, Eileen, for those historical facts as our history buff. Are you with us, class? I hope you're with us, class. Pay close attention. Now, after studying Daniel chapter 2, world history has become alive, hasn't it? It means a whole lot more than it did before.
1: That's right.
0: Now, many historians call the Roman Empire the Iron Monarchy or the Iron Empire, not only for its durability and longevity, but also for the way they pulverized their enemies. When they conquered a city, class, or nation, they were known to crush them mercilessly. The Roman Empire was known to rule with an iron fist. They oppressed many of their subjects, such as the Jewish nation at the time of Jesus Christ. So the Roman Empire accurately and symbolically represents the legs of iron on the prophetic statue in Daniel 2. Now, we all know that the same Roman Empire that existed in the time of Christ does not exist today. We know that, right? Eileen already mentioned that it ended its rule in 476 AD. So, class, this is a history lesson. All right, we're studying Bible and history. That's what you have to do with Bible prophecy. So, what happened to the Roman Empire, and who does the feet of part iron and part clay on the prophetic statue in Daniel 2 symbolically represent? Also, is our day and time represented in the feet? Now, class, there have been many historical books written on the collapse or division of the Roman Empire, but the main thing we must understand, according to history, is that the Roman Empire was never conquered by one major empire. The Roman Empire basically was divided and fell apart as a result of many things, such as insurrection, such as internal strife, and economic collapse.
1: Kerry, many historians actually think that it was because the Roman Empire territory had gotten so large that it was very difficult to rule it and deal with the many insurrections and the economic problems that existed.
0: You're right, Elaine. You're right. Absolutely right. But as we are going to see in Daniel chapter 2, it prophesied the iron legs, Rome, of the prophetic statue would be divided. Let's read it. The Bible says that Rome would be divided. Let's look at it in Daniel chapter 2, verse 41 and 43. Verses 41 and 43. Read that with us, class. Go ahead, Elaine.
1: And whereas thou sawest the feet and toes, part of potter's clay and part of iron, the kingdom shall be divided, but there shall be in it of the strength of the iron. For as much as thou sawest the iron mixed with miry clay, and as the toes of the feet were part of iron and part of clay, so the kingdom shall be partly strong and partly broken. And whereas thou sawest iron

0: empire was actually divided over time, starting in 476 AD. According to history, the Roman Empire divided into exactly 10 tribes or nations that currently make up most of modern Europe. This is interesting, class. I hope you're learning something here. These 10 divisions match up perfectly with the 10 toes on the feet of part iron and part clay described in the prophetic statue in Daniel 2. Now, who are those 10 divisions? Let's look at them. Some actually still exist today. Eileen, who are those 10 divisions according to verifiable history? Eileen, give those to us. What are those?
1: Okay, now those 10 divisions of the ex-Roman Empire are the Saxons, who are now modern England, the Franks, who are now modern France, the Visigoths, who are now modern Spain, the Suevi, who are now modern Portugal, the Burgundians, who are now modern Switzerland, the Alemanni, who are now modern Germany, and the Lombards, who are now modern Italy. Now, the other three divisions, the Vandals, the Heruli, and the Ostrogoths, do not exist today. And this was actually prophesied, in which we will learn in a later study in Daniel chapter 7.
0: That's right. And did you recognize any of these modern nations, class? All of these divisions of the Roman Empire currently make up much of modern Europe. Many of you all didn't know that, but if you go to your history books, you'll find out exactly what we're saying is fact. Because of these divisions, other countries exist today, such as the United States of America, where many people immigrated in order to escape religious persecution in Europe at the time. Now, class, go back to Daniel chapter 2, verse 43. Notice that it says that the iron and clay will never cleave or unite again, meaning that those 10 nations or tribes that divided the Roman Empire will never unite as one world superpower again.
1: That's right, Carrie. And when we look at history, many attempts have been made to unite the divided kingdom, which is modern Europe, into one nation or into one world superpower. But all the attempts have failed. Famous leaders such as Napoleon, Mussolini, Hitler, and Stalin have tried to unite modern Europe and create a one world superpower. But all their attempts have failed.
0: And why have all their attempts failed, class?
1: Because God said it would.
0: There it is. God said it would. Amen. Even in our modern times, there has been an attempt to unite Europe again. Even though there may be appearances of unity, such as the European countries having the same currency, the euro, and expanding their modern European Union Council, but the prophecy says that they will never unite as one superpower like the Roman Empire again. I'm just going to go with what the Bible says. How about you, class? Class, you know we have covered the entire prophetic statue in Daniel chapter 2 from head to toe, starting with the Babylonian kingdom. Now, class, where do you think we are symbolically on this prophetic statue? Are we the head of gold?
1: No, because Babylon has come and gone.
0: Are we the legs of iron?
1: No, the Roman Empire has come and gone.
0: That's right. So, class, the only thing left are the feet, which represent the division or breakup of the Roman Empire, which we just studied. And this division started over 1,500 years ago in 476 A.D. Class, listen, we are now symbolically in the toenails of that prophetic statue in Daniel chapter 2, which represents the end of all earthly kingdoms as we know it. So what is next? Remember, class, in King Nebuchadnezzar's dream, at the end of his dream, the prophetic statue in Daniel 2:34, he saw a stone cut without hands violently strike the feet of the prophetic statue, causing the entire statue to fall to the ground, breaking into millions of pieces of debris. Then a wind came and blew the debris away forever. And that same stone that destroyed the prophetic statue grew into a great mountain until it filled the whole earth. In Daniel 2, verses 44 through 45, he tells us the meaning of the stone striking the statue. Let's read the interpretation together, friends. This is good.

0: Daniel 2 verses 44 through 45.
1: And in the days of these kings shall the God of heaven set up a kingdom which shall never be destroyed, and the kingdom shall not be left to other people, but it shall break in pieces and consume all these kingdoms, and it shall stand forever. For as much as thou sawest that the stone was cut out of the mountain without hands, and that it brake in pieces the iron, the brass, the clay, the silver, and the gold, the great God hath made known to the king what shall come to pass hereafter. And the dream is certain, and the interpretation thereof sure.
0: That stone represents God's everlasting kingdom. That is our next kingdom, friend. Bible prophecy tells us that before God sets up his kingdom on this earth, that two major things have to happen first, according to other prophecies in Daniel and Revelation. You know, friend, the Bible lets us know, and we will look at the details at a later Bible study, that God will judge the people on this earth before he sets up his everlasting kingdom on earth. The second major thing that has to happen before God sets up his kingdom, his stone kingdom on this world, is that Jesus Christ, the Rock of Ages, our cornerstone, has to come to this earth with a shout to take his faithful followers back to the heavenly city. After these events have taken place, and after God has destroyed this earth along with the devil and the wicked with fire, according to Revelation 20, verses 4 through 6, God will then set up his stone kingdom on this earth as prophesied in Daniel chapter 2. Friend, we are in the toenails of time. You have learned for yourself undeniable evidence where we stand in time. Where do you stand with Christ, friend? Are you ready for Jesus to come? Do you want to be a part of God's stone kingdom? He's waiting. He's waiting for your answer right now. Friend, we are totally out of time. Next program, we will continue our prophecy series in the book of Daniel. We have so much more to learn, friends, so much more to teach. So make sure you tell your family and friends about this prophecy series. Until next time, class, on this same blessed station, may God bless you all.
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3: Now a look at your midday weather on Columbia Christian Talk Radio. Mostly cloudy today with a high near 93 and lows around 71. Partly sunny with thunderstorms tomorrow with a high of 93 and lows around 74. For your Friday, mostly sunny with a high near 97 and lows around 74. And for Saturday, partly sunny with a high near 96 and lows around 73. That's your midday weather on Columbia Christian Talk Radio.
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0: current events, Bible prophecy, the ancient past. 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This is Pictures of the End.
1: In Luke chapter 18, verse 8, Jesus said, "When the Son of Man returns, will he find faith on the earth?" What did Jesus mean by this question? And how can we have the faith that God is looking for when Jesus comes back? That is the topic of our study today on Pictures of the End. Hi, my name's Tim Rumsey. Thanks for joining me. We are going to be studying from the book of Romans today. And if you have been listening to our programs, you know that we've been walking our way through the Bible, looking in each book of the Bible at a picture of the end, maybe a prophecy or a story or a parable. In this case, it's going to be an epistle or a letter written by the Apostle Paul. And we're going to be looking at what Paul says about living by faith, this core aspect of the Bible's gospel or good news message. In Romans chapter 1, verse 16, Paul says, "I am not ashamed of the gospel of Christ, for it is the power of God unto salvation, to everyone that believeth, to the Jew first, and also to the Greek." And he goes on in verse 17, "For therein is the righteousness of God revealed from faith to faith, as it is written, the just shall live by faith." We're going to discover today in our study that what Paul talks about in Romans chapter 1 and through the rest of his book, living by faith, is the answer or contains the answer to Jesus' question. Will he find faith when he comes back on earth? Now, the implication that Jesus gives in that short question is that true faith, biblical faith, the kind of faith that connects us with God, will be hard to find at the end of time. In fact, it'll be a very rare commodity. And so Jesus asks, "Will I find faith?" Now, it's kind of a rhetorical question. Yes, he will. But as we look at some other things that the Bible says, we're going to discover that it will not be very common. Now, how do we arrive at that conclusion? In Revelation chapter 13, we find the Bible's explanation or prophecy about the very final events that come on this earth. And reading now from Revelation chapter 13, beginning in verse 11, we're going to discover that widespread deception will race around the world at the end of time, and that sadly, many people, most in fact, in this world, will be deceived by things that they see and hear. Here's how the Bible describes it. "And I beheld another beast coming up out of the earth, and he had two horns like a lamb, and he spake as a dragon." Notice the deception already in the appearance versus the real identification of this beast power. Revelation 13, verse 12 goes on, "And he exerciseth all the power of the first beast before him, and causes the earth and them which dwell therein to worship the first beast, whose deadly wound was healed. And he doeth great wonders, so that he maketh fire come down from heaven on the earth in the sight of men, and deceiveth them that dwell on the earth by the means of those miracles which he had power to do in the sight of the beast, saying to them that dwell on the earth that they should make an image to the beast which had the wound by a sword and did live." Now this passage goes on to describe the mark of the beast and some of the issues surrounding that. We're not going to be studying that today. But what I simply want to note is that the Bible predicts that at the very end of time, widespread deception will take place, and this deception will largely revolve around what people see and what they hear, in other words, what they experience. Notice the description that the Bible gives here. "This power does great wonders, so that he makes fire come down from heaven on the earth in the sight of men." So people are watching this event happen, whatever that will be. It's a visual event. "And he deceives them that dwell on the earth by the means of those miracles which he has power to do in the sight of the beast." So this fire falling from heaven will not be the only miraculous sign or supernatural sign of some kind that people are seeing. There will be things that people see, there will be things that people hear, there will be things that people experience through their senses, and the Bible says that people will be making decisions for eternity. Their eternal destiny will be determined by decisions they are making at this point in time. And That decision-making process will be largely filtered through the senses. Now, this is why Jesus says, will faith be found on the earth? What is faith, according to the Bible? Well, we find a very good definition in Hebrews 11, beginning in the very first verse of Hebrews chapter 11. Now, faith is the substance of things hoped for and the evidence of things that are not seen. So here's what Jesus is really saying. In order to be prepared for the return of Christ, to be ready for the second coming of Jesus, we will need to learn how to live in a way that does not come naturally to us. By nature and by instinct, we human beings make decisions based on what comes in through our senses, what we see, what we hear, what we smell, what we taste, what we touch, and so forth. Biblical faith doesn't necessarily say those things are bad, those things are evil. Okay, that's kind of a Greek dualism idea. That's not what the Bible's saying. The Bible is simply saying that faith does not take what comes in through our senses as the ultimate test of reality, the ultimate test of truth. Rather, there is something more important. There is something deeper than goes beyond what we can absorb through our senses. And we will need to learn how to live this way by exercising biblical faith if we are ready for the return of Christ. Now, this does not come naturally, right? We're not born this way. And so how do we have this experience? And this is what Paul is really saying here in Romans chapter 1. He says, I'm not ashamed of the gospel of Christ, for it is the power of God unto salvation. So this kind of faith that Jesus is looking for is not something that we muster up ourselves. It's not something that we can invent ourselves through human power or ingenuity. It is a power that comes from outside of us. And this biblical faith that Jesus is looking for is something that comes from God. Again, it is the power of God unto salvation, to everyone that believeth, to the Jew first, and also to the Greek. Now, Paul includes this phrase about this kind of faith being accessible both to the Jews and to the Greeks, because in his day, the Jews had this concept that only they could be saved. Only they could be loved and accepted by God. And, you know, Paul's big burden that we find through all of his writings in the Bible is to really break that mindset as best as he could. And he hit this point time and time again through all of his writings, and that is that salvation is available to everybody. Now, if we're honest with the biblical text, that really is the message that God had always had all through the Old Testament, and the other New Testament writers say the same thing. Paul, one of his nicknames that we find attributed to Paul is that he was the apostle to the Gentiles. So while the other disciples that had been with Jesus, like Peter, James, and John, they tended to focus more on, not all of them, but many of them tended to focus more on sharing the truth and the gospel with the Jews, with their fellow Jews. Paul, on the other hand, took it as his special mission to share this gospel with the rest of the world, who the Jews called Gentiles. And so he's simply making the point here that this kind of faith that God wants to build inside of people, he wants to build inside of everybody. It doesn't matter where you are from, what your background has been, whether or not you have before this or through your birth perhaps been part of the church or not, God wants to build this kind of faith in you. That's what Paul is saying. And that message is still true today, that God wants to build this kind of faith. He wants to have this personal relationship with every single person on earth, because he is the creator of every single person, the Bible says. Now, Paul again says in Romans 1:17, for therein, that is, in this gospel, which reveals the power of God to salvation, in that is the righteousness of God revealed from faith to faith, as it is written, the just shall live by faith. Now, this has always been true. What we do in this program is take the Bible truths and we place them in the end time context as the Bible describes it and the Bible depicts it. So, what does it mean? What will it mean in the end of time, right, as we approach closer and closer to Christ's second coming, what does it mean to live by faith? That's the question for today. Because if we will be found with that kind of faith that Jesus is looking for, then we certainly need to understand what is the quality, what is the substance of this kind of faith. Well, we've already touched on it, right? We've seen the contrast, and that is living not by faith, but living through our senses. And we've seen in Revelation chapter 13 that many people at the end of time will be not living by faith, but instead making their decisions and their choices based on what they see, based on what comes in through their senses. So we need to do a little bit of research in the Bible here to understand more clearly not only what does it mean to live by faith, but how can we have this experience? Abraham is called the father of the faithful. Paul kind of gives him this title in another letter that he wrote to the church in Galatia. It's in the book of Galatians. And Abraham is referred to as the father of the faithful. Now, he is not the only person in the Bible who exercises and demonstrates faith. We can think of many of the heroes of the Bible, such as Noah, right? God tells him, I'm going to send a flood in 120 years, go build an ark. And Noah does that. And he and his family are saved from the flood through his faith-based response, his faith-filled response. We could look at Moses, another great hero in the Bible. Moses grows up for his first years with his parents, and then he spends the next decades until he's about 40 years old living in the king's palace, the Pharaoh's palace there in Egypt. And how that happened is another story, but he finally decides at about 40 years of age that he is not going to continue this career or this life as a privileged, not even just a servant, but a privileged son of Pharaoh. He is going to return back to his people, the Hebrews, and answer God's call to bring them out of Egypt and bring them into the promised land of Canaan. And so he does this, and Moses is another great hero of faith. We could continue. There were David, right, that kills the giant Goliath. So many heroes of faith. Even Daniel, the hero of the story of Daniel in the lion's den, this Hebrew captive in Babylon. All of these are people that demonstrate faith. We could look at Esther, Queen Esther, and she takes her life into her hands to approach her husband, the king of Persia, uninvited. And as a result, God works through her faith to save her people, the Jews, from annihilation. Here's my point. None of these people are called the father, or if you're looking at Esther, the mother of the faithful. And I want to ask the question, why is that? We're going to take a closer look at Abraham's life and what was it that made him the father of the faithful. If we're going to be found faithful at the end of time, then we need that same quality of faith that Abraham demonstrated. And we're going to take a closer look at exactly what that was, that experience was that he went through that required so much faith. And as a result, why it is that he becomes the father of the faithful. We'll take a look at that in just a minute when we return from the break.
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0: And welcome back. We are talking about faith today. We are looking at what kind of faith is God looking for at the end of time when Jesus returns. Jesus said in Luke chapter 18 that he would not find a lot of faith on earth when he comes back. And so we're asking the question, what is true biblical faith, the kind that God is looking for? How can we have it? An even more important question. Now we're going to take a look at Abraham's life. He is called the father of the faithful in the Bible, and we're going to discover that there is good reason for that. When Abraham was about 75 years old, God called to him and said, I want you to move. I want you to uproot yourself and your family, and I want you to follow me to the promised land of Canaan. And I will bless you there. I'll make a great nation from you. And Abraham responds. He moves his family, and it takes several years to actually get all the way down into Canaan, but eventually he finds himself there. Now, in Hebrews chapter 11, verse 8, we read this, by faith Abraham, when he was called to go out into a place which he should after receive for an inheritance, obeyed, and he went out, not knowing whither he went. So Abraham did not know exactly where he was going, and he didn't know exactly when he was going to get there, but he exercised faith in God. He said, even though I can't see what this is going to mean or understand completely all of the ramifications for me and for my family, I'm going to trust God, and I'm going to do what God has asked me to do because I love God. Now, that was a faith-filled response from Abraham, and so many things happen to Abraham and his wife Sarah. They don't always respond in faith to God. We have stories in the Bible where Abraham and Sarah make some mistakes, but God forgives them and he continues working with them and they continue growing in their relationship with God. What I want to do now is focus on a particular story in Abraham's life, and this is found in Genesis chapter 22. At this point in his story, Abraham has finally had his promised son after waiting for many, many years. Now, that son's name is Isaac, and he was greatly beloved, as you can imagine, by both Abraham and his wife Sarah, and probably by everyone in the camp as well. Well, one night, God wakes Abraham up, and he gives him a very startling message. And we find that message in Genesis 22, verse 2. And God said, take now thy son, thine only son Isaac, whom thou lovest, and get thee into the land of Moriah, and offer him there for a burnt offering upon one of the mountains which I will tell thee of. Now just put yourself in Abraham's place. What a shocking and terrifying message, especially if you know it has come from God. And Abraham knows God well enough at this point in his life to have no questions that this really is God speaking to him. And how would you respond if God were asking you to do something horrendous and terrible, such as sacrificing one of your children? We can only imagine some of the things that would have started going through Abraham's mind, such as, well, God, I know that one of your commandments is thou shalt not kill, and you're asking me to now go kill my son. That doesn't make sense. And it would have been very easy, wouldn't it, for Abraham to dismiss this command from God, saying, this can't be. Another excuse that probably went through Abraham's mind is, what would happen to my witness, to the people around me? I'm in the middle of these people that don't believe in God. I've been trying to tell them about the God that I worship and how loving and kind and merciful he is. And now here I go and kill my only son and offer him as a burnt offering. What are they going to think about me? What are they going to think about my God? They will never listen to me again. Undoubtedly, these kinds of thoughts went through Abraham's mind as well. But at the end of the day, or maybe we should say at the end of the night, Abraham chooses to obey anyways. And to me, one of the most amazing verses in the Bible is Genesis 22, verse 3, which simply says, and Abraham rose up early in the morning, and he went and he obeyed God. He took his son and a couple of servants, and they began their journey to Mount Moriah. An awful lot happens there between verse 2 and verse 3. In verse 2, God says to Abraham, go sacrifice your son. And in verse 3, the Bible simply says, Abraham rose up early in the morning, and he went and he obeyed. This is an amazing demonstration of faith. It's also an amazing demonstration of loving obedience to God. But let's look at the faith aspect of this a little bit more. Abraham journeys for several days. He finally gets within sight of Mount Moriah. And when they get there, well, let's just read it from the Bible. Genesis 22, verse 4. Then on the third day, Abraham lifted up his eyes, and he saw the place afar off. And Abraham said unto his young men, abide you here with the ass, and I and the lad will go yonder and worship, and come again to you. Here is another amazing statement in the Bible. This was one now that Abraham makes. And he tells his servants, wait for us, because I'm going to come back with my son Isaac. Now, how could Abraham say that? Because he knows God has told him to kill his son, to sacrifice him, and he fully intends to follow through with this story. You know, if we read a few verses later, Abraham actually has the knife raised above his son, ready to kill him when he's finally stopped by the angel. So Abraham fully intends to go through with this. How can he say to his servants, wait for us, we will return unto you? Well, we find an answer back in Hebrews chapter 11, that Hall of Faith chapter, the Faith Hall of Fame chapter in the Bible. And there's a few more verses that talk about Abraham. Beginning in verse 17, we read this, by faith Abraham, when he was tried, offered up Isaac, and he that had received the promises offered up his only begotten son, of whom it was said that in Isaac shall thy seed be called. Now here's what enabled Abraham to do this, and it's totally based in faith. Hebrews 11 verse 19 says, he accounted that God was able to raise him up, even from the dead, from whence also he received him in a figure. So Abraham believed that God could and would raise Isaac from the dead, and that's why he could tell his servants, we will come back to you. Now, if you've read the Bible, you know that there are a number of people that have risen from the dead in this Bible stories. You have a young man who was the son of the Shunammite woman, as she is called in the Bible, and the prophet Elisha raises him from the dead. Of course, several people were raised from the dead by Jesus. There was Lazarus, there was a young girl, there was a young boy that he raises from the dead. And moving on through the New Testament, even Paul himself raises up a young man who falls asleep as he preaches one night and falls out of a window and breaks his neck and he dies. And Paul rushes down and he says a prayer and he is raised from the dead. So here's the point. There are a number of people that were raised from the dead in the Bible. So did it really take that much faith or an exceptional amount of faith for Abraham to believe that this would happen? And the answer is yes. And now here's the reason why. Because at Abraham's point in the Bible story, nobody had yet been raised from the dead. And just let that sink in. Abraham believes in God. He trusts in God enough. He has enough faith in God to believe that God will do something that he has never done before. And that is to raise somebody from the dead. Not only that, Abraham believes that God loves him and loves Isaac enough to do for them something that he has never done before. And so Abraham makes this astounding statement, we will come back to you. And Abraham is exercising biblical faith, the kind of faith that only comes from God. He is believing that God will do something that he has never done before. And Abraham is willing to launch out into the deep, so to speak. He's willing to take that proverbial leap of faith, saying, I don't know how this is going to work out. I don't know when it is going to work out. I don't know how God is going to fix this situation, but I trust that he will, and I am willing to do what he has asked me to do. Back in Hebrews 11, verse 6, we read this, it is without faith, it is impossible to please God. For he that cometh to God must believe that he is, and that he is a rewarder of them that diligently seek him. Friends, faith is much more than simply believing that God exists. Even the devil knows that God exists. But the devil doesn't have faith in God. Faith is believing, yes, that God exists, but far more importantly, believing that God loves you and sincerely wants the best for you and will do the best for you. That's the kind of faith that Jesus is looking for when he comes back. And that kind of faith is not based on what we see or what we hear or what we experience. Remember Abraham's story. He chose to believe that God could and would do something for him that nobody had ever seen, nobody had ever heard about, nobody had ever experienced up to that point in time. And he exercises that faith in God, and as a result, he is richly rewarded. God prevents him from killing his son. And Abraham becomes known down through the ages as the father of the faithful. This is the kind of faith that comes from God. It reveals the power of God unto salvation, as Paul writes about back in Romans. And this is, again, the kind of faith that God is promising to all who ask him. This is not an exclusive kind of faith. This is something that is made available to everybody. And as we respond to God's love for us, and as we ask God to help us begin living by faith, God promises to begin working miracles in our lives. Here's what Paul says in Romans chapter 8, verse 1. There is therefore now no condemnation to them which are in Christ Jesus, who walk not after the flesh, but after the Spirit. In other words, they're not living anymore just based on their senses. They are living by the power of the Spirit. This is faith. For the law of the Spirit of life in Christ Jesus hath made me free from the law of sin and death. For what the law could not do, in that it was weak through the flesh, God sending his own Son in the likeness of sinful flesh and for sin, condemned sin in the flesh. And here's how Paul concludes this thought. That the righteousness of the law might be fulfilled in us, who walk not after the flesh, but after the Spirit. Friends, I don't know what your experience with God has been up to this point in your life. Perhaps you have been a Christian your entire life or for many years. Maybe you've never really given God a try. Whatever the case may be, I want to encourage you to take a step of faith. Open the Bible. Read one of the promises of God. Pray a simple prayer. Lord, I want this promise fulfilled in my life, and I'm willing to take a step of faith and do my part. And I guarantee you that God will respond and he will bring you into the family of the faithful, just like he did Abraham. Well, friends, we are out of time. Thank you for spending this time together. I hope you've been blessed by the time spent in God's Word. And please join me again next time.
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6: Well, tonight I've been asked to talk about stress. And we had the opportunity of going to Manhattan in April of 2001. And we put on a series in the Midtown Hilton that was entitled, see if I can get this to work here, there it is, Preparing for Stress and Depression. Now, I actually didn't name it this. Dr. Anderson named it that. He's a cardiovascular surgeon that practices in New York City. But he had seen an advanced manuscript of our book on depression, and he knew this is what the residents of New York City needed, and so he entitled it this, I actually argued with him. I said, you really want to put that as the title? He said, yes, it needs to be Preparing for Stress and Depression. And I remember sitting in a restaurant before the meetings, and he circulated these flyers out everywhere, and a couple of girls at the next table saw the flyer at the restaurant and said, Preparing for Stress and Depression. What do they think is coming here in New York? Well, they didn't know, and actually we didn't know precisely what was coming. And of course we all know what happened on September 11, 2001. Ironically, and I think providentially, our book, Depression, The Way Out, the last book, was printed at 7 a.m. on September 11, 2001. It was printed there on the East Coast, and it was actually ready for our first public grief and depression recovery seminar to be put on in New York City after September 11. We were asked again by Dr. Anderson to go down to the Midtown Hilton, and we again put on a series, but this time called Grief and Depression Recovery. We canceled our trip to the Rio de Plata Medical School in Argentina to take part in this. If we're going to be able to go through stress in an appropriate manner, in fact, studies have been done on this, very well-controlled studies have been done, that if you are prepared ahead of time, you end up doing a lot better as far as going through the stress. If you are unprepared, in other words, if your social network, if your health program that you're on, if your spiritual system is in an unprepared state when a disaster hits, you are very likely to end up with many complications as a result of that disaster hitting and you going through the loss. And that's one of the reasons why we have formed the Grief and Depression Recovery. It's actually a nonprofit organization to equip many to give the last message of warning with love and compassion to a dying world and help them to prepare for these times. Well, how can we cope with stress and how can we prepare for it ahead of time? And that we will get into the nuts and bolts of this now. Actually, when we talk about stress, we really need to talk about a hormone that is related, and that is melatonin. I've entitled this section called Melatonin, the Natural Way. Now, when I was in medical school, of course, we were taught about the pituitary gland, and this is a small gland at the bottom of the brain that actually is the control center of many hormones in our body. But then there's the pineal gland. It's only a size of a kernel of corn. And Guyton's textbook of physiology when I was going through medical school stated that it was probably an evolutionary remnant that did not have any function that they knew of. However, since that time, we have found out much in regards to the pineal gland. The pineal gland puts out several secretions. One of them is epithalamin. It's a potent protein thought to increase learning capacity and slow down aging. There's also serotonin. How many of you have heard of that? Just about every hand goes up. That's become a household word today, simply because of the epidemic of depression that is sweeping over North America. Serotonin elevates mood and has an influence on sleep and pain. Arginine vasotocin, where a lot of research is being done on currently, it's a potent protein capable of rapidly inducing a deep sleep. And is one of the reasons why some people don't get that deep restorative sleep is because their pineal gland isn't putting this out. And then melatonin, which is the one that's been studied probably the second most after serotonin, and that's the fix and rejuvenate nighttime hormone. I'd like to talk a little bit more about melatonin. Time Magazine, Newsweek, many of these leading publications have featured it on their front cover. It was thought to possibly be the fountain of youth simply because of this curve here. Notice this is age, and as we get older, melatonin levels start to drop off. And by age 70 or 80, virtually no melatonin coming out of that pineal gland at night. What we have found out since Newsweek and Time Magazine came out with these feature articles is that it doesn't have to be that way. In fact, there are many 70 and 80-year-olds that have melatonin levels present to the degree that is normally present in 20 to 30-year-olds. And that is because they're on a program that is significant. It produces significant benefit in putting out a lot of melatonin, especially at night. Why is melatonin so important? Well, it protects against free radical damage from certain carcinogens, herbicides, and radiation. It can prevent and even help fight tumors, particularly in animals. We say probable effects because not all of these have been shown in large studies in humans. It does delay some of the effects of aging, and it's also an immune enhancer. In fact, as an antioxidant, it's about 30 times more potent than vitamin E. It assists in coping with stress, and this is why we're talking about it tonight. It increases the ability to experience pleasure. It also lowers cholesterol, blood pressure, and risk of heart rhythm problems. And it also lowers the risk of osteoporosis. As far as melatonin supplements, which you can get over-the-counter in the United States, and I think you have to ask your pharmacist for it here in Canada, but I think they'll be able to get some for you. It is an unregulated industry. And as a result, there are questions in regards to the purity, also the label accuracy regarding quantity, and there are some potential long-term adverse effects, particularly if there are some impurities there. Some of you are familiar with the tryptophan fiasco that occurred. Tryptophan is a precursor of melatonin, and there was an impurity in the tryptophan supplements that caused a severe muscle-related condition and even some deaths, eosinophilic myalgia syndrome. And thus, there are some concerns in regards to this. And in high doses, it can reduce fertility and also cause some interactions, dangerous interactions, with certain prescription drugs such as warfarin or Coumadin. And so this is why we recommend that you actually have your own pineal gland make the melatonin, where you're not going to run into those problems. In order to do this, we need to understand the factors involved in the production of melatonin. The body does not store melatonin. A daily production is needed. And this is important to underscore. Many people think, you know, like vitamin E, for instance, that can be stored up for a while. That is not true with melatonin. Light-dark signals from the retina travel through the optical nerve to the brain, where they combine with signals from our body clock, telling the gland to start and stop melatonin production. And melatonin also can be produced directly by the retina under conditions of darkness. And it's actually that dark signal that begins to produce the melatonin. This actually shows someone who is in darkness at the time the sun sets. And notice the melatonin level starts to dramatically increase. And by 2 o'clock in the morning, it's quite high. And then as soon as the sunlight hits in the morning, it drops off significantly. Most Americans, however, don't take advantage of the darkness when the sun goes down, but of course are in indoor light, which does inhibit melatonin production. If they're going to bed at midnight or so, their curve is going to be dramatically reduced, at least the area under the curve. And so they're not going to get near the amount of melatonin that is produced. It's interesting, there are a number of studies now indicating that the old adage, early to bed, early to rise, does indeed help melatonin production significantly. And in fact, Brigham Young University did a study not long ago, actually it was 2 years ago, showing that there was one lifestyle factor that was more related with GPA than any other. And that was the early to bed, early to rise. It can make someone healthy. Well, I don't know about the wealthy part, but the healthy and the wise part certainly is there. And interestingly, years ago, Ellen White wrote about this. She said, sleep is worth far more before than after midnight. 2 hours good sleep before 12 o'clock is worth more than 4 hours after 12 o'clock. And then now we do have some solid scientific evidence in regards to the reasons for this. Additional steps in the production of melatonin. It has to draw tryptophan, an amino acid, from the blood. If you don't have tryptophan, you'll never be able to make serotonin or melatonin. When I was in medical school, I was told that whole milk was a good source of tryptophan. And you can see it's not a bad source, 46 milligrams per 100 grams. There are some better sources, though. Black-eyed peas, black walnuts, almonds, sesame seeds. Gluten is a good source, roasted pumpkin seeds. And the highest source, actually, is good old-fashioned tofu, which is indeed a very good source of tryptophan. Tryptophan is converted to serotonin in the gland, and this reaction is light dependent. In fact, indoor light will not be enough to produce serotonin unless it's very bright. You have to be able to take a picture with 100 ASA film speed without a flash to have it bright enough to make serotonin. And that's why it does require outdoor light. This study was done on melatonin, however. And notice the yellow curve here are people that are working indoors and are not exposed to natural light in the daytime. At nighttime, their melatonin peak is greatly blunted simply because they didn't have enough serotonin around to make the melatonin. This group that's exposed to natural light in the daytime has a dramatic peak and is able to produce a lot of melatonin at night. So it is important to sleep with darkness, but it's also important to get at least some sunlight. And it turns out we need about a minimum of 30 minutes. And in wintertime, possibly on a cloudy day, you might even need upwards to an hour of outdoor light in order to be able to get enough serotonin. Invalids too often deprive themselves of sunlight. This is one of nature's most healing agents. It is very simple, therefore not a fashionable remedy to enjoy the rays of God's sunlight and beautify our homes with its presence. We should even have our buildings constructed in such a way where we can be exposed to this. And then this statement from the classic book, Ministry of Healing: vigor declines as years advance, leaving less vitality with which to resist unhealthful influences. Hence the greater necessity for who? The aged, to have plenty of sunlight and fresh, pure air. And we've seen this in the hospitals. You know, when you get someone that's sick in the hospital, they'll often lose their mental function. They can even undergo a condition called hospital psychosis. And one of the best treatments for that is to get them in natural light in the daytime and then have the nurses quit coming in and turning on the lights in the middle of the night to continue to take the blood pressure. If at all possible, have them sleep under periods of darkness. And after doing that, it'll only take 2 or 3 days to reorient and to get rid of that hospital psychosis, because melatonin and serotonin are now able to be produced. Serotonin is then converted to melatonin. However, it's not quite as simple as that. In order for step three to occur, you need to have not only darkness, but sufficient calcium and vitamin B6. And one of the concerns I have, as well as our government has in America, is that many Americans are not getting enough calcium. This, of course, can set up the possibility of osteoporosis, but it can also set up a lot of other serious conditions of not getting enough calcium in the diet. These are foods that have some calcium in it, and I do recommend that you try to get 1,000 milligrams a day, just like the RDA states. Oatmeal, 1 cup, 19 milligrams. Lentils, 38. Quinoa. How many of you have had quinoa? And wow, this is a health group. 102 milligrams in 1 cup. Rutabagas, 115. Dandelion greens, 147. Mustard greens, 152. Beans are a pretty good source. Baked beans, 154. It just takes 2 tablespoons of sesame seeds to get 176. Blackstrap molasses, 176. Kale, which I think is my favorite green, at least the way Erica prepares it, 179. You grow kale up here? I thought it would be still okay to grow in the northern climates. Turnip greens, 1 cup, 249. Filberts, 254. Green soybeans are high in it, 261. Figs are an excellent source, 10 figs, 269. Milk, this is where whole milk lines up. Amaranth grain. How many of you have amaranth in this group? Less people have had their hands go up. The Indians actually used to fight over amaranth in Oklahoma. It does grow there. I've tasted it. I'm not sure why they fought over it, but it might have been over the fact that they knew it had some calcium in it. Non-fat skim milk, 301 milligrams. Collard greens are an excellent source, 357. And the highest source of calcium is not carob flour. It is lamb's quarters, which is a green It's a weed. Yes, someone in the back there knows about lamb's quarters. 1 cup, 464 milligrams. I do recommend a lot of people, if you notice, if you're not getting greens particularly, or maybe a lot of sesame or figs or these type of things, you're not really going to be getting enough calcium in your diet. And I recommend that if you're not eating these type of things, that you consider taking a calcium supplement so that you can make the melatonin. Studies are now showing that a calcium deficiency will actually increase skin wrinkling, cannot cause premature graying, as well as decreased energy level simply because you're not getting enough of the melatonin and restoration occurring. And then B6 is also important. And sweet red bell peppers come out as far as vitamin B6 are concerned. Melatonin is a food dietary supplement simply because it's present in foods. And you can see here barley has some melatonin, bananas are even higher yet, tomatoes higher yet. Ginger is a good source of melatonin, rice is an excellent source, corn is an excellent source, and the highest source at this time that is known are oats. That are high in melatonin. You don't need to have, although your pineal gland produces melatonin at night, melatonin in the daytime is not bad. It is an antioxidant and can help with things as well. And in New York, we actually made a melatonin dish. This food was high in tryptophan, melatonin, and calcium. And we served it to the people that had undergone loss, and we found out that their mood improved immediately, actually, by eating this dish, probably because it tasted so good, but it was going to help them long-term as well. There are lifestyle factors that will reduce your melatonin peak. If you're not coping adequately with stress, this will reduce it. Caffeine also cuts melatonin production in half for 6 hours, and is one of the reasons why caffeine needs to be eliminated on a stress control program. There are many studies indicating that you cannot adequately cope with many different stressors when you have caffeine on board. Alcohol, up to 41% reduction. Tobacco also reduces the melatonin peak. Speaking of stress, I thought it was interesting, a study that was done at Ohio State University by Dr. Bosch recently. People experience passive stress while watching a scary movie, while active stress is what an individual feels when they are busy trying to meet a deadline. Now, for those of you that have done CHIP, you know about meeting deadlines, and you're wondering maybe whether it's good for your own health. Well, this study should produce some reassurance. 30 male volunteers, age 18 to 34, were exposed to two different types of stressful situations. In the active stressful event, volunteers were asked to memorize information and take a 12-minute test. For the passive stressful event, they watched a 12-minute video of gruesome surgical procedures. Now, this study was not done on surgeons because they probably would not have been stressed by that situation, nor on surgical nurses, but it was interesting, the results. During the experiments, each person gave saliva samples that were analyzed for immune system components known as secretory proteins. These proteins help protect the lining of organs such as the lungs and stomach, guarding against the invasion of bacteria and viruses while possibly fighting cancer cells. While levels of secretory proteins increased during active stress, the immune response actually dropped during passive stress. This is one person allowing us to get a saliva sample there. He didn't really need to open his mouth that wide, but it did get the job done. Stress is not the big bad thing everybody is thinking it is. In fact, most acute stressors do what to the immune system? Boost the immune system. And many people in the stress world haven't quite figured this out. Only when the stress is unusually prolonged or repetitive does it become a potential threat to health. There's one exception to acute stressors boosting the immune system, and that is if there is no way of responding except to passively endure. These types of stressors, which people might describe by using the phrase, "my heart stopped beating," have a rapid and strong suppressive effect on some aspects of immune function. And this is actually pictures of people in Manhattan after the plane had gone into the first tower there. And that is an acute stressor that is going to significantly suppress the immune system. However, this is what Dr. Bosch said at the conclusion. of his study. Instead of advising ways of reducing stress, I would like people to consider ways of doing what? Seeking stress. This is seeking stress that can be coped with. In other words, that we can meet a deadline that is a challenge to us. Such events boost the immune system and may be good to your health. There is a word of caution that I would like to mention. Although active stress that can be responded to improves the immune system, piling on of active stressors so that sleep, exercise, or the devotional life suffers will eventually impair the immune system. And there's much evidence out there in the literature as well. If we drop off on the sleep and we drop off on the exercise significantly, we will end up in trouble. And a lot of people recognize that active stress helps them out. They feel better. They actually function better. And so they begin to pile on more and more of the

Channel blockers block at about 50%. Anti-anxiety drugs and sleep aids will also reduce the melatonin peak, as will very huge doses of vitamin B12. Some of the antidepressants also reduce the melatonin peak. And as far as increasing the melatonin peak, in summary, increasing exposure to natural light in the daytime, minimizing exposure to artificial light, sleeping in complete darkness, eat foods rich in melatonin, tryptophan, and vitamin B6, avoid the calcium deficiency, and also restrict food intake in general. There is one additional cell that makes melatonin in your body, and that is the enterochromaffin cells in the gut. The enterochromaffin cells are the nervous system cells in the gut, and they will produce melatonin only under periods of fasting. And in fact, if you were to go on a 24-hour fast, your enterochromaffin cells would produce as much melatonin in the daytime as what your pineal gland can produce at night. That's how much melatonin it can put out. And that's one of the reasons why avoiding that evening meal, or especially that late-night pizza, should be avoided as well, as that is also going to reduce the melatonin peak some. As we're talking about stress, we need to go beyond, however, just melatonin and actually talk about the stressors and other coping mechanisms besides some of the nutritional and physical exercise ones. Stressors, of course, are the pressures from the outside, and stress is your response to the stressors. In regards to a chip, there are several studies. These studies have all been done in the last 3 years, I believe, maybe four. There might be one study that goes back to 1998 on here. But these are all the recent studies on stress and heart disease. Deadlines, fights with the boss, other pulse raising. I'm on the wrong slide. It'll be the next slide that has all of the studies from 98 and above. These are stressors that, if we're not coping with adequately, can end up producing significant heart disease, ischemia, and even MIs. And those stressors are deadlines, fights with a boss, other pulse-raising situations, important meetings, giving presentations, being laid off, emotionally meaningful interactions with spouses and kids, deaths in the family, and financial problems, such as bounced checks, coming into financial windfall, a bill paying, these type of things. And these are just simply stressors. It's telling us these stressors can play their toll. And one of the things that we should mention is many people see these things in a negative light, but much more important than the stressor aspect of things are the coping mechanism, because all of us at one point in time will suffer a significant loss of some form. And in fact, how well we age is going to have a lot to do with how well we can handle loss and significant disappointment in life. This study shows that as we increase work pressure, job performance increases up to an optimal work pressure, but as we pile on the work pressure, then work performance goes down significantly. Again, underscoring that we need to have some stress in our life in order to perform optimally in some challenges and some responsibilities. This is the slide now that has the stress and heart disease studies from the last 4 years. Exercise program will actually decrease your blood pressure during stress. What this means is that if we are on a regular exercise program, the amount of pressure that goes up under stress will be significantly reduced. Normally, under a stressful situation, anxiety, mental stress of some sort, the blood pressure can go up even to 210 over 110. This will not occur if you're on a regular exercise program. You'll be able to blunt that hypertensive response, which means a lot less ischemia and a lot less heart problems. Another study showed that angry men increase their risk of an early myocardial infarction. In fact, whether they get an MI before the age of 55 has a lot to do with their mental health and not just their cholesterol and their physical health. And if they're not able to control their anger, they're at a marked increased risk. If they're a woman and they have anger and depression on top of it, it's going to significantly increase their risk of heart disease. In both spouses, unhappy marriages will increase

0: the risk. And I should say the converse is also true. If we have a happy marriage, it significantly decreases the risk. Mental stress exacerbates heart arrhythmias significantly. Even ventricular tachycardia is much more likely when there is stress on board. And then there are tests that you can take in regards to your anger and irritability components. And we actually administer some of these tests to see if you actually have an anger response or an irritability response while taking this test. And if you do, it will actually predict how much ischemia your heart will be suffering on a 24-hour monitor. And so, again, underscoring the importance of controlling these things. Loss of temper increases the risk significantly as well. And fortunately, stress education programs will help heart patients significantly. And so when we're dealing with CHIP and these things, we certainly have to have stress in mind and have a stress component.
1: 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Tune in next time for part two.
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4: Many a time have they afflicted me from my youth. May Israel now say, many a time have they afflicted me from my youth, yet they have not prevailed against me. 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They made long their furrows. The Lord is righteous. He hath cut asunder the cords of the wicked. Let them all be confounded and turn back that hate Zion. Let them be as the grass upon the housetops, which withereth afore it groweth up, wherewith the mower filleth not his hand, nor he that bindeth sheaves his bosom. Neither do they which go by say, the blessing of the Lord be upon you. We bless you in the name of the Lord.
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5: Now a look at your afternoon weather on Columbia Christian Talk Radio. Intermittent clouds today with a high near 93 and lows around 71. Partly sunny with thunderstorms tomorrow with a high of 93 and lows around 75. For your Friday, mostly sunny with a high near 97 and lows around 74. And for Saturday, partly sunny with a high near 96 and lows around 73. That's your afternoon weather on Columbia Christian Talk Radio.
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6: It's 2 in the afternoon.
7: From the Christian News Radio Network, I'm Jim Miller. President Trump will sign an immigration enforcement funding bill soon. The measure approved in a House vote yesterday. It'll fund ICE and Border Patrol through the end of Trump's term. The bill includes $38 billion for ICE and $26 billion for Border Patrol. New report says Americans paid more for just about everything last month. Annual inflation rose to 4.2% in May, the highest rate in 3 years, thanks to soaring energy costs since the war with Iran. Numbers out today from the Bureau of Labor Statistics show the rates rose from 3.8% in April, which was just about what markets were expecting. Taking a stand against Iran, the U.S., European allies, and other nations today put out a statement condemning Iran for its, quote, lethal plotting, News Nation's Marty Hughes reports.
6: President Trump's patience also growing thin, saying he is close to ordering new strikes on power plants and bridges. The president on Truth Social says Iran's military is a complete and total mess. Their Navy and Air Force doesn't exist anymore, and they've been completely defeated. Iran is all talk, no action. The bully of the Middle East is dead. He also added that they've taken too long to negotiate a deal that would have been great for them, he says. Now they'll have to pay the price.
7: The fragile ceasefire between the U.S. and Iran has been tested in recent days as the two sides exchange missile fire after the crash of a U.S. Army helicopter near Oman. Bill Gates is sitting for a closed-door meeting with a House committee looking into the Jeffrey Epstein investigation. The billionaire co-founder of Microsoft testifying before the House Oversight Committee about his mentions in the Epstein files. The files show emails Gates exchanged with Epstein. In his opening statement, Gates said meeting with Epstein was a grave error in judgment. Developers of a $100 billion mega data center set for construction in Utah have hit a roadblock. News Nation's Mark E. Martin reports.
8: Utah has become ground zero in the fight against data centers. One of the biggest names in business has been leading the charge to build the biggest one ever. A lawsuit by residents was filed against Shark Tank star Kevin O'Leary and the developers behind Project Stratos. The residents say the mega project was pushed through without enough public support or input behind it. O'Leary has said he would trim the size of the project.
7: The center was originally planned to have a 40,000-acre footprint, roughly twice the size of Manhattan. But O'Leary has since agreed to cut the total acreage by roughly half. Well, the Stanley Cup final is all even. What a game after the Carolina Hurricanes beat the Golden Knights in Las Vegas 5-3 last night. This is the first time in the history of the Cup finals that both teams have scored at least three goals in each of the first four games. The series now shifts back to Carolina Game 5 in Raleigh on Thursday night. From Christian News Radio Network, I'm Jim Miller. To hear this and other reports on demand, visit ChristianNewsRadio.org.
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10: Today's message, we actually have two different passages that we're going to be comparing. One of the passages is in Mark 12, which we read for scripture. The other one is in Acts chapter 5, verses 1 through 10. When we open that up and see that, you'll notice that story as well. You know this. I think you know both of these stories, actually. They're both very familiar. But I believe we can learn something about what God thinks about giving, as well as what human beings think about it, by comparing these two passages today. So Mark chapter 12 is our first passage, starting in verse 41, reading to verse 44. The Bible says, Jesus sat down opposite the place where the offerings were put, and watched the crowd putting their money into the temple treasury. Many rich people threw in large amounts, but a poor widow came and put in two very small copper coins, worth only a few cents. Calling his disciples to him, Jesus said, "Truly I tell you, this poor widow has put into the more into the treasury than all the others. They all gave out of their wealth, but she, out of her poverty, put in everything, all she had to live on." The next passage, which is Acts chapter 5, verses 1 through 10. This passage is more lengthy, so I'm going to read it in your hearing, but I want you to join me when I tell you, okay? So be ready. Here's what the Bible says. "Now a man named Ananias, together with his wife Sapphira, sold a piece of property. With his wife's full knowledge, he kept back part of the money for himself, but brought the rest and put it at the apostles' feet. Then Peter said, 'Ananias, how is it that Satan has so filled your heart that you have lied to who, everybody? The Holy Spirit, and have kept for yourself some of the money you received for the land. Didn't it belong to you before it was sold? And after it was sold, wasn't the money at your disposal? What made you think of doing such a thing? You have not lied just to human beings, but to God. When Ananias heard this, he fell down. And what happened to him, everybody? He died. Great fear seized all who heard what had happened. Then some young men came forward, wrapped up his body, and carried him out and buried him. About 3 hours later, his wife came in, not knowing what had happened. I wish she had known. I wish somebody had told her. Maybe she would have answered differently. Peter asked her, "Tell me, is this the price that you and Ananias got for the land?" "Yes," she said, "that is the price." Peter said to her, "How could you conspire to test the Spirit of the Lord? The feet of the men who buried your husband are at the door, and they will also carry you out." At that moment, she fell down at his feet, died. Then the young men came in, and finding her dead, carried her out and buried her beside her husband. All I have to give. What a striking contrast. The former brings a smile to the face and warms our heart, while the latter promotes a scowl and strikes fear in the soul. The first story displays Christ's commendation. The second, God's condemnation. They represent two opposing views on how we relate to money. One view is God's view, while the other is man's, and man's view is always inferior to God's. The widow gives to God all that she has, while the couple holds back from God. The widow seeks to please God and to get she seeks to please God and gets noticed by Jesus himself. The couple seeks the notice of men and receive the punishment of God. The widow's gift seems insignificant, while the gift of Ananias and Sapphira is mammoth. There are major differences between their gifts and their motivations, and I believe we can learn something today by comparing these two stories. And the first thing I want us to notice is what motivated them. The message of Mark 12:41 says this: sitting across from the offering box, he was observing how the crowd tossed money in for the collection. Who's the he that the Bible's talking about there? Jesus. Jesus himself. Okay, now, this is the message on Acts 5:3-4. Peter said, "Ananias, how did Satan get you to lie to the Holy Spirit and secretly keep back part of the price of the field? Before you sold it, was it all yours? And after you sold it, the money was yours to do with as you wished." So then he puts this part in. "So what got you to pull this trick like this? You didn't just lie to men, but to God." Okay, here's our first point as we compare these two stories. Giving is usually motivated by praise. Either we're giving praise to God, or we want to receive acclaim from people. This was the first recorded sin in the life of the New Testament church, talking about Ananias and Sapphira. Acts 2:44-45 reveals that all of the believers were together and had everything in common. They were selling their possessions and their goods, and they gave to anyone who had need. It was a remarkable new feature of the Christian church. And oh, if we could return to that in God's church again today. Selling their possessions and goods, they gave to everyone who had in need. The deceitful couple, they really had no reason to lie, because in verse 4, Peter says, "Didn't it belong to you before it was sold? And after it was sold, wasn't the money at your disposal?" Clearly, he was saying they weren't required to sell to anybody, and they didn't have to give their property up, and then once they got the money from it, they didn't have to give it all to them. This was not a mandate from God. This was not like giving your tithe. They changed their minds, thought it was a bad idea, and by the way, just for the record, I'm not sure they would have been punished if they had come back honestly to Peter and said, "You know what? We said we wanted to give it all, but we decided instead to just give half." I don't think they would have been killed on that day. That wasn't the problem. They weren't required to sell, and they weren't required to give all the proceeds. But when they saw what everybody else was saying when other people gave, they decided, "You know what? Let's give, but let's act like it's the whole thing. Let's keep part of it. That way we can receive all the acclaim for being generous and then still be able to spend some of our money. They wanted to be noticed by men. They wanted to receive credit for being generous people. They were concerned with getting men's applause and a pat on the back. They wanted men to notice them. While the widow, by contrast, in Mark 12, tried to go unnoticed, but caught the eye of Jesus. Did you get that? She was very poor because her husband was dead, and in ancient Palestine, a woman's livelihood was directly connected or attached to a man, either your father or your brother or your husband. It was the only way to really survive. And so that's why there was this thing in the church that if there was a widow among you, the church was supposed to take care of her. Because there were no more men to take care of her. In their culture, that's what it was like. So this put the widow in an especially vulnerable position because the man that was taking care of her had died. I don't know if you see it yet, but it's while she was trying not to be noticed by men that Jesus notices her. Beloved, this is the divine formula for true praise to God. It must be focused on God rather than man. It's only when we disregard the potential response from people that we are able to get a favorable feedback from God. Our motivation can't be about people. It's got to be about Jesus. This is what Matthew 6, 1 through 4 says. Take heed that you do not do your charitable deeds before men to be seen by them. Otherwise, you have no reward from your Father in heaven. Therefore, when you do a charitable deed, do not sound the trumpet before you as the hypocrites do in the synagogues and in the streets, that they may have glory from men. Assuredly, I say to you, they have their reward. But when you do a charitable deed, do not let your left hand know what your right hand is doing, that your charitable deed may be in secret, and your Father who sees in secret will himself reward you openly. See, this is tough for us because most of the things we do, if we're really honest with ourselves, is so that we can be noticed. If we're really honest with ourselves. If everything good you did, no one ever noticed, would you still do that good thing? By the way, that's actually my definition of integrity. What do you do when no one is watching? That's integrity. I want to be the same whether you're watching or not. Beloved, when we are intent on being known by men, they will know us, but that's all the reward that we'll receive. Think about it for a second. When we know Ananias and Sapphira's names, but we know their names for the wrong reasons. They're known to us as swindlers and frauds. We remember them for their deceit and their greed. They're in a small group of Bible characters who lost their lives in a split second with names like Uzzah and Achan. That's where we put Ananias and Sapphira. Their intent was to be famous, but instead, to us, they are infamous. The Bible doesn't record it. The Bible doesn't record it for their knowledge, but there's something that we also know. I want you to think about this. The widow in the story, does anybody know her name? Tell me the name of the widow in the story. No, she's unnamed. The Bible doesn't record her name for our knowledge. She's just another widow. In fact, there were thousands of widows in Jesus' day, and we would have no way of being able to tell her from the other widows. But guess what? God knows her name. And he knows what she did. He noticed her, and he has a reward for her in heaven when he comes for the second time. That's important for us to realize. Now, that's why it's so important that when we decide to raise money for the Lord, it's important that we do not use any kind of carnal tactics to your giving. See, we're tempted to go the easy route. The easy way is to either make you feel guilty or to make you afraid, or better yet, to make you compete with each other for who's going to give the most by giving you some kind of recognition when you do it. When we ask you for funds in this church, we are not going to go that route. We are not going to appeal to your carnality.
11: Well, you don't have to agree with it. It's not going to happen.
10: In God's reality, the motive for our giving is more important than the gift itself. So we appeal to your desire to praise God through an expression of love and sacrifice towards him in a response to what he's already done. Now, I know I've said this a lot. This is probably my third time saying it in a sermon, but I think it needs to be said because I believe it's a real problem for us. The only way to please God is to stop worrying about what other people think. This is not about the money. It's about your relationship with God. What you give must come from a desire to please God, not to please people. The widow knew that, but Ananias and Sapphira did not. Our second point. Look at Acts chapter 5 and verse 2, and then we'll compare that to Mark 12, the second half of 43 and then 44. Acts chapter 5 and verse 2. The Bible says, "And he kept back part of the proceeds, his wife also being aware of it, and brought a certain part and laid it at the apostles' feet." Now let's compare that with Mark chapter 12, verse 43 and 44. Bible says, "So he called his disciples to himself and said to them, 'Assuredly, I say to you that this poor widow has put in more than all those who have given to the treasury. For they all put in out of their," what, everybody? "Their abundance. But she out of her," what? "Out of her poverty put in all she had, her whole livelihood." The second thing we notice in these two stories is that God defines generosity differently than we do. I'm generous if God thinks I'm generous. You believe that? We almost always think about the size of the gift, while God is focused on the size of the sacrifice and the heart of the giver. How else could it be true that the widow's measly amount was greater than the large amounts given by those who preceded her that day? The NIV says she put in two small copper coins worth only a fraction of a penny. But the King James says two mites which make a farthing. According to scholars, these coins were the smallest in circulation in Palestine, and they were actually worth less than our penny. When's the last time you saw a penny on the ground and picked it up and put it in your pocket? There's no way you're going to risk throwing your back out for a penny. It's not worth enough. You need 100 of them just to make a dollar. So, the gift that Ananias and Sapphira gave was huge. It had to have been a large sum because it was from the proceeds of the sale of a property. The sum that they gave was many times greater than what the widow gave, and yet they were condemned and she was commended. Jesus says her gift was bigger than anybody else that day. I want to make something perfectly clear. Ananias and Sapphira did not lose their lives that day because of money. You understand that, right? God wasn't punishing them because they didn't give enough. Do you understand what I'm saying? God punished them for their dishonesty and because what their motive was impure. Not because they didn't give him enough. You realize God doesn't really need your money? He has you give because you need to be able to give it, because your heart would be so selfish if you didn't. The giving's for you, it's not even for him. Now, his cause needs it, and there are places all over this world that are benefiting from money that we're giving every Sabbath. And because of that, the gospel's able to go to the ends of the earth so that Jesus can come again. But he doesn't really need your money. Jesus is making himself dependent on us in an area where he really doesn't need us. It's a privilege for us to give to him. So it wasn't because they didn't give him enough money that they were punished. They were punished because of their hypocritical and deceitful actions that revealed the true nature of their hearts. And we see in bold relief the difference between the world and God. While we're patting ourselves on the back, thinking we did something great because we gave a huge gift, God is asking us whether or not that gift actually cost us something. Not the size of the gift, it's the size of the sacrifice. Here's the reason why. It's because sacrificial giving, in fact, if you get nothing else from this message, make sure you get this. Sacrificial giving is redemptive for us. Can you say redemptive? That means, literally, God is redeeming us back to himself by inviting us to give back to him. Sacrificial giving is redemptive for us. It's only when we give a willing sacrifice to God that we truly acknowledge our dependence on him to supply whatever we need. If the gift we give is not a sacrifice, we're simply tipping God while depending on our own supply to keep ourselves afloat. Ananias and Sapphira are trying to keep themselves afloat. They thought about the gift that they were giving to the church, and they said to themselves, if we give everything, we might ourselves be destitute. They didn't trust God to be able to supply for them. And by the way, this is always the temptation that we have when we have means. We're tempted to depend on ourselves to provide what we need. But your job doesn't provide for you. It's not your money. In fact, that money is finite. It can be here today and gone tomorrow. It can be here today and gone today. So when April and I were selling our house in Atlanta, we told you the story about how quickly it sold. I think we told that. We were talking about evidences of how it is that we believe that God was in this move. And one of those things that he used to confirm it was how quickly he sold our house in Atlanta. We put the house on the market on a Friday, and later that same day, we had an offer. Not even full 24 hours. A few weeks later, the house was sold. Now, somebody must have been monitoring our account for a while because something happened. I'm not joking. Something happened. About a few weeks later, we had this sum of money in our account. And I noticed one day on my phone, I got a bunch of text messages from Wells Fargo, about 12 of them in a row. The first text message says, you changed your address. The second one says, you turned off email notifications. The third one said, something like, you changed your name or something like that. It was a bunch of stuff that I hadn't done that my text message was telling me I did. And immediately I realized somebody stole my identity. Somebody had hacked into our bank account. And the very last act that they did was they tried to transfer about $2,500 from my account to some person who I don't know. In fact, I think the person's name was, I almost remember it. Let me see. It was a famous basketball player, Jason Terry. That's right. Jason Terry. That's what it was. It was transferred to a person named Jason Terry, $2,500. And I know I didn't do any of these things. So I immediately called the bank. And let me just tell you one thing, first of all, how the Lord works. This person who did all this stuff to my account, they're obviously very skilled because they were able to change everything in my account so that I wouldn't know what was going on with my account. Very first thing they did was they turned off my email notifications so that way I wouldn't be notified of any of the changes happening. But what the people didn't do was they never turned off the text message notifications. So I got every text about what they were doing. Holy Spirit working in my behalf. I go down to the bank and I sit down and tell them, I say, listen, I'm John Nixon. I didn't do any of this stuff. I show them my identification. I give them my passport. We do all this different stuff. And of course, they were able to reverse the charge. They stopped it. They reversed the charge. We had to change our account and all this stuff. Here's what I'm really trying to say. If the guy had just turned off my text message notifications, I'd be telling you a very different story right now. I might be begging you for money. The money that was in that account was money that we were going to be using to buy the house when we got here in Maryland. He was trying to clean us out, and he almost did. Your money could be here today and gone today. Don't depend on your money. Listen, that big sum of money made me feel good that day, but it was almost gone. Stop trusting in the wrong thing. You should be trusting in Jesus Christ. He's the one that's really sustaining you. He's the one that deserves your praise. He's the one that deserves you to live for him. That's it. Ananias and Sapphira didn't understand that. They held back from God, but she, the widow, gave out of her poverty. In other words, she gave what hurt her to give. She didn't have to give it, but she gave all she had. By the way, this is my personal opinion. This is not biblical, but I want to share it with you anyway. I actually believe that based on the word sacrifice, that if our sacrifice to God is a real sacrifice, we're supposed to feel it. If you can't feel it, it might not be a sacrifice. Let me appeal to you on a different level. I said this last week during the offering appeal. When we give a tithe, we are giving based on a biblical command. The Bible commands us to give back to God 10%. We're returning to him, right? Okay. So we do that, some of us, out of fear, because we think if we don't do it, we're going to go to hell. So that's not always the best barometer for a person's spiritual condition. You know what a much better barometer is? How does the person do with offering? We call it a free will offering. You know why? Because that one's not required. There's no amount that Jesus gives. You're not doing that one out of obligation like you might be doing for tithe. I'm whispering. I'm saying it quietly, so if somebody's walking by, they won't know we have this problem. A much better barometer for the spirituality of your church is how do people respond to God in their free will offering, the one that's not required. The point is, when we sacrifice to God, we should be able to feel it. That's when we know it's a sacrifice. All right, last point. Last one. Mark chapter 12, verse 44, again, and then Acts 5, 2. We're going to compare these two for our last point. Here is 12:44. Read it with me if you would. They all gave out of their wealth, but she, out of her poverty, put in how much? Everything. All she had to live on. Okay, now look at verse 2 of Acts 5. Read this with me. With his wife's full knowledge, he kept back part of the money for himself, but brought the rest and put it at the apostles' feet. Here's our very last point. A true spiritual sacrifice mimics the sacrifice of Christ. He gave his all. Repeat after me. I want to give my all to Christ. He gave his all. We want to give him back our all. They kept back. She gave all. This is important because the way they related to their money revealed how they related to God as well. Don't miss this. Their money was an extension of themselves. Jesus says, for where your treasure is, there will your heart be also. You've read that text before, right? Well, the converse of that text is also true. Where your heart is, that's what you'll put your money toward. The way we handle our money is an extension of who we are. That's why the gifts of the widow and the crafty couple are so revealing. It's because it's not really about the money, it's about the heart. And our hearts are revealed by the way we handle our money. Wish it wasn't true, but it is. The greedy couple held back their money from God because they had not really given him all of themselves. But the widow gave all she had because she was already totally dependent on God. So Jesus praises her while the deceitful couple loses their lives. I want to be like that widow. What about you? I want to be like her. So you've heard, I'm sure, about the story of the scorpion and the frog. Maybe you haven't. It's a childhood story that I grew up hearing, and I want to tell it to you again. There was a scorpion who wanted to cross a pond, but scorpions cannot swim. So he didn't know how to get across until his friend, the frog, swam up. How you doing, scorpion? Frog said. Scorpion said, I'm doing well, frog, but I got a problem. I want to get over this pond, and you and I both know I can't swim. So why don't you let me jump on your back, and you can take me across. It'll only take a minute. Frog says, you're a nice guy. I like you, but I know you and people like you. I'm afraid that if I let you onto my back, you're going to sting me, and I'll drown. Scorpion says, now, let's think this through for a second, Frog. I just told you I can't swim. Do you believe me? Frog says, yes, I believe you. Okay, you know I can't swim. So why would I sting you and make you drown? If you drown, I drown. Frog says, I don't know, man. I don't think I can do it. Scorpion says, man, listen, man, I'm telling you now. There's no way I'm going to sting you. It doesn't make any sense. There's no way I'm going to kill myself. They go back and forth like that for several minutes. And finally, Frog decides to give in. He says, okay, Scorpion, I'll let you on my back. Hop on. And he braced himself right at the beginning for the scorpion sting, and it didn't come. So the frog swam happily, thinking, okay, maybe Scorpion is going to keep his word. They got to the middle of the pond, the deepest part of the pond, in fact, and the scorpion takes out his tail and stings the frog, not once, not twice, but three times. And the frog begins to drown. Immediately, the scorpion, who can't swim, begins to drown too. Before he dies, the frog says, why'd you do that, Scorpion? The scorpion said, I didn't mean to, but it's in my nature. And they both died. Here's my question. If that story is a metaphor for our lives, who do you think the scorpion represents? Us. Well, maybe you won't admit it. It represents me. I know that. And the frog represents my Jesus. And Jesus knowing what was in our hearts and knowing how we are and knowing how messed up we are, took us on his back anyway, knowing we'd kill him along the way, knowing we wouldn't appreciate him, knowing that we would actually try to kill him before we even got on his back. He took it anyway. He took it willingly, knowing we were messed up, knowing our nature. Because he knew that if he successfully died for us and rose again, that he could change that nature. He's the only one who can. Jesus says, I want to change your nature today. Now, one way he does that is by inviting us to give back to him. Not just our money, but our whole selves. But I'm going to give you a secret right now. If you're not willing to give your money to Jesus, you're not going to give your life to him. Because your money is somehow tied to your heart.
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12: There are lots of oppressors and tyrants in our world, maybe even in your life. Those kinds of people make us want to run and hide. That's how the writer of Psalm 11 felt when he said he wanted to flee like a bird to his mountain. For look, he said, the wicked bend their bows. They set their arrows against the strings to shoot at the upright in heart. But verse 4 tells us, the Lord is on his heavenly throne. He observes the sons of men. His eyes examine them. The psalm goes on to talk about the judgment of God. Listen, it's right to want God to step in and judge evil. But when we really think about it, we all deserve judgment. We all need Jesus. So if you're the victim of someone else's oppression, don't run and hide. Talk with wise counselors, engage civil authorities where appropriate, but through it all, keep your eyes fixed on the one who is on his heavenly throne. Run to Jesus. With Seeking Him, I'm Nancy DeMoss Wagamuth.
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30 years after the death of Wycliffe, at the Council of Constance in Germany, he was declared to be a heretic. A decree was made to dig up his bones and burn them to ashes. At that time, the Bishop of Lincoln was a former friend of his, and he delayed in acting on this request for 5 years. He moved out the area, and the next one who came in also vacillated for 8 years before finally succumbing to this demand and dug up the bones and burned them. After burning his bones, they threw the ashes into the River Swift. But the significance of this gruesome act and the symbolism it would come to later represent, they could not have imagined. The River Swift flows into the River Avon. The River Avon flows into the Bristol Channel. And the Bristol Channel eventually flows into the Atlantic Ocean. And so symbolically, the effect of his work spread around the whole world. He is called the Morning Star of the Reformation because he was the beginning in a chain of events that once started became unstoppable. John Wycliffe gave to the Christian Church perhaps the greatest gift possible, the Bible. And once given, the light would begin to shine and the darkness would be peeled away. John Wycliffe's work is key in our Christian heritage, for at the center of our faith is the Bible. Never underestimate the extent of the work that you do. John Wycliffe was called here to Lutterworth, a small, quiet country town, or probably back then just a village. If any of us were called here to this town today, we might think it's not good enough, or not big enough, or not prestigious enough. But he faithfully did the work that God had called him to do and gave to the Christian church perhaps the greatest gift possible. Wherever you are, use the gifts and the talents that God has given you, for you never know how far your influence may spread.

0: Paintings and sculptures are nice to look at, but can an artist really affect the course of history? 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That's today on Homeschool Heartbeat.
1: Throughout history, artists have often been on the cutting edge of their culture, frequently using their talents and notoriety to spread their political ideology. Would you believe this is true of Paul Revere? He used his famous engraving, The Boston Massacre, to make a clear political statement. He published it just 3 weeks after that fateful event in March of 1770, portraying the British as brutes who killed innocent bystanders in broad daylight. In reality, it was a bloody fight at night. 4 men died on the spot, and another later died of his wounds. Though Revere's engraving shows the British soldiers lined up ready to fight, both sides were riotous and disorderly. Omitted from Revere's painting are the snowballs, oyster shells, rocks, and sticks that had been thrown by the colonists earlier in the evening. Revere sought to encourage the anti-British sentiment through his art. It was no mystery whose side he was on. Paul Revere's engraving, though not a completely factual representation of the event, did present an accurate picture of the popular opinion and helped spread the sentiment that eventually led to the American Revolution. Art is a window into history, but we need to remember that artists sometimes deliver opinions, not just facts. This is especially true today, and that's something you don't want your kids to miss. I'm Mike Ferris.
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2: Hi, I'm Dan Seaborn from Winning at Home, and this is today's Family Moment. I was telling my wife recently, we need to have another kid. And she's like, oh, mercy, why? I said, because I'm going to miss some of those fun little things kids say when they're really young. You know, those things are so innocent and make you laugh so hard. And recently, as I was walking around the corner up toward my bedroom, I heard one of our daughters in her little room singing that song that maybe some of you will know. I'm in the Lord's army, yes, sir. I'm in the Lord's army. And she was singing that little song, and I stopped and just kind of peeked around the corner, and she was playing with some dolls and kind of making them walk, you know, with I'm in the Lord's army. And I thought to myself, man, I hope when she's 17... And I hope when she's 21, I don't just hope, I pray, when she's 35, she'll still be singing, I'm in the Lord's army. It's still the best group to be involved in. I've been working for His kingdom and ministry and those type things for 10 plus years, and I want to tell you, it's the best army I've ever been in. Oh, it's got its battles, and it's got its daily drudgeries. But it's the best army there is, and I want to stay in that army. I want my kids in that army. I want your kids in that army. I want you in that army, because we've got something worth fighting for, salvation in Christ and victory in Christ. Let's continue to live out some of the things our little kids sing about. And we hope as you listen to today's Family Moment, you're getting a little idea and a little thought that you can go and practically apply to your life. Because that's what we're all about, giving you practical, biblical insight, helping you grow in your marriage and family life. 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That's 1-888-WAH, standing for Winning at Home Team. 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
3: For he spake in a certain place of the seventh day on this wise, and God did rest the seventh day from all his works, and in this place again if they shall enter into my rest.
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2: Well, somebody better, or we'll miss our visit with Mrs. G.
3: Glad to see you. I was listening for you. Come on in.
4: How about some stories?
3: Stories? Yes, I've got some specially for you.
5: I say, do you remember Caleb, Joshua's friend, who was one of Moses' 12 spies over 40 years ago? Well, here he is again. Caleb has come to visit Joshua at Gilgal. You remember what Caleb and Joshua had said to Moses when they came back from spying out the land of Canaan all those years ago? Let's go into the land at once, said Joshua and Caleb. It's a wonderful land. Look at this huge bunch of grapes we've brought back with us. It takes two of us to carry it on a pole across our shoulders. A marvelous land it is. The Lord our God is stronger than all the gods of the Canaanites. The Lord is with us, so we can conquer the land. That was the report of two spies, Joshua and Caleb. But you remember what the 10 other spies said? No, we can't conquer the land. It's full of great walled cities. It's full of giants. Beside those giants, we looked as small as grasshoppers. All the Israelites listening became scared stiff and panic-stricken. They howled with disappointment all night long, and in the morning they said, "Let's go back to Egypt." They had no faith, and because they had no faith, they wandered for 40 years in the wilderness. Yes, of course you remember Caleb, Joshua's friend. Well, here he is again. Caleb has come to see Joshua at Gilgal. "Joshua," says Caleb, "you remember what Moses promised me. Moses said to me, 'Caleb, because you have been completely loyal to the Lord our God, you shall have the land where the giants live. It shall be your inheritance and your families after you.'" Now Joshua had already given the land south of Jerusalem all the way down to Hebron and beyond to the tribe of Judah. Caleb belonged to the tribe of Judah, and now he had brought some of the leaders of the tribe of Judah with him to witness his claim to the land around Hebron, which Moses had promised him. "Joshua," said Caleb, "I was 40 years old when Moses sent me to spy out this land. Now I'm 85, but look at me. I'm as strong today as I was 45 years ago when Moses sent me out as a spy. I'm as fit now for battle as I was then. Now, Joshua, please give me that hill country the Lord promised me. Maybe the Lord will be with me and I will drive out the giants as the Lord promised." "Of course," said Joshua, "you have been promised the land. It is yours, Caleb. The Lord bless you and keep your family forever." Caleb conquered Hebron and drove out all the giants who lived there, three great families of them. Then Caleb tried to capture the city of Debir in the desert south of Hebron. Oh, Debir was a tough one. "Phew," said Caleb, "I must get help with this one. I know. I'll offer a prize to the brave man who conquers this city, Debir. He shall have my daughter as his wife. I'll give him my daughter, Aksa." I don't know how many young men lined up for the job, hoping for the prize. Caleb's daughter, Aksa, must have looked them over as they came along and said to herself, "Dear, I hope it won't be him. Or him. Ah, but now I do like that fellow." Anyway, in the end, the winner was a fine young man named Othniel. He conquered the city and got his prize. Othniel was Caleb's nephew and therefore Aksa's cousin. And I'm sure Aksa liked him. So that was all right. They got married. One day, Aksa said to Othniel, "Ask my father Caleb to give us a field with springs of water in it." Deba was in the desert, very dry and short of water. Perhaps Othniel was too shy to ask Caleb himself. The Bible tells us that Aksah got on her donkey and went herself to see Caleb, her father. When she arrived and got off her donkey, Caleb asked her, "And what can I do for you, Aksah?" "Oh, give me a special gift, father," Aksah replied. "The land you have given me is in the desert. Please give me springs of water." So Caleb gave her the upper and lower springs of water. Now Aksah owned all the water in the district, and farmers would have to pay her for water, and passing traders would have to buy water from her. Clever girl! Aksah rode home happy. Later, her husband Othniel became one of Israel's judges. One of the cities that was in the territory Joshua gave to the tribe of Judah was Bethlehem. Can't you imagine Prince Salmon and Princess Rahab moving from the camp at Gilgal to Bethlehem with their little boy Boaz? Bethlehem was not a big city, but it was a very important city in God's plan. As the Bible says, "But you, Bethlehem, though you are one of the smallest towns in Judah, from you will come forth for me the one who will be ruler in Israel, whose goings forth have been from everlasting." And you know who that was, don't you?
2: I see we still have time for just one more short story, Mrs. G. How about it?
5: A few years ago, my husband was pastor of Spurgeon's Tabernacle in London, England. Every year in November, we had a special tea party at the church for all the members. I used to enjoy those tea parties because I loved listening to the interesting elderly folks who could remember so much. I was talking with Mr. Johns at one of those tea parties. "And did you actually attend this church when Mr. Spurgeon was the pastor? Charles Haddon Spurgeon? You must have been very young then." "Yes, 8 years old, but I can remember him." "What was he like?" I asked this dear old ancient friend who was having a cup of tea with me. That started it, the stories I heard. Evidently Mr. Spurgeon was a great cheerer-up or cheerer-upperer. It's worth being just that in life, isn't it? I gathered from listening that many very poor people used to come to his preaching services, and they'd sit in church feeling like kings and queens. He'd tell his congregation so much about heaven that some of them felt as if they were in heaven already. After listening to Mr. Spurgeon preaching on a Sunday night, they just knew that they counted to God. Mr. Spurgeon showed them that the Bible said so. Powerful men in the City of London, members of Parliament, people who were aware of their responsibilities in business and society got guidance and direction for the week ahead as they listened to Mr. Spurgeon on Sunday. 6,000 people packed that church morning and evening every Sunday. I loved listening to someone who had actually seen Mr. Spurgeon face to face. "We was children then," my ancient friend said, "and we liked his stories. So did the grown-ups, of course. When he started on a story, we children would prick up our ears instead of flicking screwed-up paper, if we dared, instead of just watching the hissing gaslight jets and wondering what it would be like to swing on the iron tubing that carried the gas to the lights across the church. You see, we sat in the front row of the gallery. Yes, when Mr. Spurgeon started a story, we'd stop our monkey tricks and listen. You could see his stories right in front of your eyes. I remember one time he started up. My grandfather lived down in..." Fancy Mr. Spurgeon having a grandfather. I'll tell you the story that my ancient friend told me he'd heard Mr. Spurgeon tell. My grandfather lived down in the country in Essex. He had a tiny little farm and he kept a cow to provide milk for all his children. Grandfather had a very small income and a lot of children, and my father was one of them, Mr. Spurgeon said. Grandfather was a preacher too, Mr. Spurgeon told us. He was pastor of the little church in that small village down there in Essex where he lived. Well,

0: has promised to supply all our needs. I believe that God could send us 50 cows if he pleased. Grandfather prayed on the spot in the kitchen. Dear Lord, you know just what we need. Please help us for Jesus' sake. Amen. Grandmother dabbed her eyes with the corner of her apron and tried to stop crying. That very day, a group of Christian businessmen were meeting in London. It was a cold, foggy winter day up there in the city. They were a committee in charge of distributing money to poor pastors of little churches. Grandfather had never in his life ever asked that committee for a penny. Always he told his needs to God alone, Mr. Spurgeon told us. After the committee had distributed money to various needy ministers that day, there were £5 left over. "Well, what shall we do with this £5?" the chairman asked. There was silence for a moment. Then one member of the committee said, "Well, there's a Pastor James Spurgeon down in a little village in Essex. He has a very small income and a very large family. I should think he could do with £5." "Oh, don't send him £5," said another. "He's a very worthy man. I know him. I'll add another £5. "Oh, no, you can't send him only £10, another committee member said. "I will add another £5 if someone else will add a fourth. That will make £20. That's more like it. Oh, you couldn't send him less than that." So £20 were put into an envelope and addressed to Pastor James Spurgeon and sent off from a nearby post office. Next morning, down in Essex, the mailman brought Grandfather a letter. He opened it and drew out 4 £5 notes, £20. "Look at this, Mother," he said, "and to think you couldn't trust the Lord for an old cow. We could buy several cows for £20. Grandfather knew a man who could sell him a cow, and with money in his pocket, he went right there and bought it. So there was milk and butter and cheese for all the children. Thank you, Mr. Johns. That's a lovely story. You know, Mrs. Griffiths, we used to sit there in the tabernacle and say to ourselves, if God could do that for Spurgeon's grandfather and all his children, God can surely look after us as well. Mr. Spurgeon made us think that God is great.
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0: Goodbye and God bless.
2: An evolutionist admits that evolution has no scientific support. That's next on today's Creation Moment. And now, here is our Creation Moments host, Ian Taylor.
3: Several years ago, Dr. Francis Hitching gave us his book, The Neck of the Giraffe. And in this, he writes that Darwinism is in a lot of trouble. He laments, and I'm using his own words, that evolution, quote, has not, contrary to general belief and despite very great efforts, been proven, unquote. Hitching points out that fossils do not show any history of evolutionary development. He says creatures, quote, come into the fossil record seemingly from nowhere, mysteriously, suddenly, fully formed, and in a most un-Darwinian way, unquote. He admits that the systematic gaps in the fossil record will never be filled with evolutionary ancestors, and that it can no longer be claimed that someday scientists will find the missing creatures. He confesses that in the history of life, plants and animals must be treated as though they came into existence fully formed. Hitching also notes other problems and complains that science has no idea how the genetic

0: code could have been formed without a creator, while mutations cannot explain the supposed changes of evolution. Hitching insists that there can be no debate that evolution actually took place. After all, he says, we are here, and that is proof enough. But his statements are an honest and bottom-line admission that the theory of evolution has no support from the scientific facts.
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2: God, packaged as one small baby boy, quietly slipped into the human race one night in Bethlehem. 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But the few eyewitnesses on Christmas night saw none of that. They only saw an infant struggling to work never-before-used lungs.
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5: Now a look at your afternoon weather on Columbia Christian Talk Radio. Intermittent clouds today with a high near 93 and lows around 71. Partly sunny with thunderstorms tomorrow with a high of 93 and lows around 75. For your Friday, mostly sunny with a high near 97 and lows around 74. And for Saturday, partly sunny with a high near 96 and lows around 73. That's your afternoon weather on Columbia Christian Talk Radio.
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7: 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Suez sat at the site of another marvel, a marvel of engineering called the Suez Canal, which allowed ships to pass through the desert from the Mediterranean Sea to the Red Sea. The town of Suez sat adjacent to the southern entrance to the canal. From the train station, Sam made his way to the waterfront. He purchased a second-class ticket aboard a Turkish tramp steamer bound for Aden at the southern end of the Red Sea. The man in the shipping office shrugged when Sam asked how long the trip would take. "Depends on many things," he told Sam. "Cargo can take a long time or a short time to load, and there may be passengers to drop off or pick up at any number of ports. Thank Allah that it is not time for the pilgrims to embark for Jeddah, or 700 or 800 more passengers would be joining you. Also, it is not unknown to stop for ship repairs." When Sam looked at the ship, he understood why it might be required to stop for repairs. The vessel looked run down, and rust streaked her hull. As he strolled down to board the steamer, Sam realized he had quite an adventure ahead of him. Crates and barrels and boxes of dates and spices were being loaded into the ship's hold. A parade of passengers, including brightly dressed Africans, Arabs, and Indians on their way back to India, boarded the ship. Just as Sam boarded, he caught sight of two European men. The older man wore a black suit and wide-brimmed black hat, while the younger man wore white. Sam waved to them, knowing that he would have plenty of time to find out who they were once he set sail. Soon the steamer cast off from the dock and pulled away from her moorings, beginning the 1,400-mile journey down the long, narrow Red Sea to Aden. At its widest point, the Red Sea was about 220 miles wide. As Sam stood on deck, the two European men approached him. The older man thrust out his hand to shake Sam's, announcing,
8: "I am the Reverend Thomas Valpy French, and this is my companion, Mr. Alexander Maitland. Glad to make your acquaintance."
7: Sam's mouth dropped open. Standing in front of him was the former Anglican Bishop of Lahore, Pakistan. Sam knew of him by reputation. Mr. French had left England in 1850 for India, where he served as a missionary with the Church Missionary Society. He founded St. John's College at Agra in India before being posted to Lahore, where he was appointed first bishop over a large diocese that included Lahore, as well as the Punjab and northwestern India. He had also founded the Lahore Divinity College and supervised the translation of the Bible into Hindustani and Pashto languages. As the ship steamed down the Gulf of Suez, the heat became intense. Sam found that sitting on the poop deck was the coolest place on the vessel, as did Mr. French and Mr. Maitland. Sam chatted with Mr. French, who explained that bad health had forced him to return to England in 1887. He was now feeling much better, and at age 66 was determined to start a mission station in Muscat, Oman. Sam told him about the Arabian mission and his plans to meet up with Jim Cantine in Aden to find a suitable location to establish it. Thomas listened and encouraged Sam in his missionary endeavor. 2 days after setting out from Suez, the ship dropped anchor off the city of Jeddah. Sam climbed down from the steamer into a small sambuk, local sailing boat, to take the mile-and-a-half trip to shore. The coast around Jeddah consisted of barren low hills, but the city itself was beautiful. There were many two-storied houses, and each house was decorated with richly carved latticework. The bazaar was crowded and abuzz with the noise of people bargaining for the best price with stall owners. While in Jeddah, Sam visited the Tomb of Eve near the Mecca Gate. In the late afternoon, Sam caught a sambuk back to the ship, where he found Thomas French resting on the poop deck. The bishop explained to Sam how he had gone ashore with two Arabic Bibles hidden in his coat pockets and had found opportunities to give short addresses sharing the gospel. One mullah, or Muslim cleric, had even asked for a copy of the Bible, and Thomas had handed one over to him. Sam was impressed by the man's courage. The Bible was forbidden in Jeddah, and a person openly possessing one could be attacked and even killed by a mob. But Thomas had taken two with him, and not only that, he had preached openly in the streets. Sam chuckled to himself as he imagined Thomas French preaching. Thomas spoke classical Arabic, but not the everyday Arabic the residents of the city spoke, and Sam wondered whether those who heard him had understood anything he said. From Jeddah, the steamer headed in a southwesterly direction across the Red Sea to Suakin in Sudan. Suakin was an ancient and run-down port. There, Sam encountered a Christian man, Dr. Harpur, and several helpers who were involved in relief work, caring for about 60 orphans in a large tent. On Sunday, while they were still docked in Suakin, Sam attended the communion service that Thomas French held for the relief workers at the home of the Belgian consul. From Suakin, the ship steamed south for a day and a half through rough waters along the western shore of the Red Sea. The pitching and rolling of the vessel made Sam seasick. Even after the ship had docked in Massawa, and he had gone ashore, Sam could feel the effects. Massawa was now part of the newly established Italian colony of Eritrea, and the Italians were busy consolidating their control over the region by constructing palatial buildings throughout the port. Cafes and trattorias abounded along the seaside and were frequented by Italians and people from all over Europe. On the outskirts of Massawa was a Swedish mission house, which Sam visited with Thomas. The mission was staffed by two Swedish pastors and two women. Sam was impressed by the way they cared for and fed over 800 starving people a day with supplies they received from Sweden and the United States. From Massawa, the steamer headed back across the Red Sea to the eastern shore and the port of Al-Hudaydah, where they anchored 2 miles off the coast and had to be ferried ashore by Sambuk. Al-Hudaydah had many active bazaars and was loosely under the control of the Turks. Later that night, Thomas told Sam how he had met a high-ranking Turkish officer in Al-Hudaydah who sat and listened as Thomas preached. "He seemed struck more by my message, I trust, than by me. When he retreated, he sent down a handsome and really useful walking stick to me, which I felt bound to recognize by making my way up as best my wearied feet could to his fine room at the top of the steps. The officer accepted a copy of the entire Bible and kissed my hands with an affectionate transport of gratitude," Thomas recounted. He then added, "Now and again one gets little proofs of God's blessing and helpful countenance in work that cannot help being often discouraging." Sam nodded. By now he knew firsthand how challenging and discouraging sharing the gospel with Muslim Arabs could be. Yet his enthusiasm to see the Arabian mission established was not diminished. From Al-Hudaydah, the steamer headed south through the straits of Bab el-Mandeb at the entrance to the Red Sea, passing the island of Param to port and into the Gulf of Aden. 15 days after setting out from Suez, the Turkish tramp steamer reached Aden. The first thing that struck Sam as he disembarked ship in Aden was the large number of British soldiers marching about. But this was to be expected. Thomas French, who had visited Aden several times before, explained that Aden was important to the British, who originally took control of the port city to stop pirate attacks on passing British vessels headed to and from India. Over the years, Aden had become an important stopping point for ships taking on coal and provisions. Sam soon began to appreciate the efficient way the British ran things. His baggage was handled promptly through customs, and no one put out his hand expecting a bribe, or bashish, as it was called, to stamp his passport. Sam helped Mr. French and his assistant, Alexander Maitland, through the customs and immigration process before hurrying to the roped-off area where he could see Jim Cantine waving at him. Sam and Jim shook hands, and Jim called a local boy over to carry Sam's bags. Jim was brimming with information. "It's been challenging here," he began. "I hope you don't mind, but I've rented us a small house in Cratertown. It's a bit cramped, but right in the thick of things. I can't wait until you meet Mr. Brunton, an agent of the British and Foreign Bible Society. He's been very kind to me. I've also been over to visit Reverend Gardner of the Scottish Mission at Sheikh Othman. He has a very interesting setup, and he took me to see Ian Keith Falconer's gravesite." "Do you think the Arabian mission could take root here?" Sam asked. Jim grimaced. "I'm not sure. I've been talking to Mr. Brunton about it and praying as I walk around. The big problem is the British presence here. They have everything sewn up. Nothing happens without their permission, and they say it's nearly impossible to get permission to travel inland. British checkpoints are set up on every road out of Aden. Besides that, a good percentage of the people here are from Somalia. I think we want to concentrate more on the local Arab population, don't you?" Sam nodded. A little distracted by a passing young boy bent nearly horizontal, carrying what looked like an impossibly high pile of dates on his back. Then he said, "We'll have to see. In the meantime, we should learn all we can from the missionaries here and keep up with our language studies." He wanted to add, "and avoid catching malaria," thinking of how Ian had survived only 10 months after setting foot in Aden, but he didn't. Sam knew that he had come to Arabia to labor, and to die, if necessary. It was part of the commitment he had made when he signed the Student Volunteer Movement Pledge 4 years before, and he had never doubted the ultimate price he might be asked to pay for doing so. "Do you have any mail with you?" Jim asked. "No," Sam replied. "Nothing caught up with me while I was in Cairo. Have you had any news of home?" "No news. But I wrote to Camille to see whether he would be willing to join us," Jim said. "I think he could start work among the Bedouins immediately, and we could support his efforts and learn from him. What do you think?" "Well, it sounds like a great idea," Sam replied. "Of course, I haven't met him, but everything you've told me makes me think he would be a great partner for our work. I hope he can come." That afternoon, the two young Americans set out to see the rest of Aden. "This place is amazing," Jim said as they walked along. "The history is unbelievable. There are layers and layers of history under these buildings. Some say it's the place where Cain and Abel were buried. And there are 7 Jewish synagogues here. The Jews have been in and around Aden for hundreds of years. Many of them are gifted artisans and craftsmen." Sam and Jim wound their way through the streets of Cratertown. The city of Aden was built around a dormant volcano that formed a peninsula connected to the mainland by an isthmus. Cratertown was so named because it was located in the crater of the old volcano. Sam and Jim walked up to the northeastern wall of the crater, where steps were cut directly into the black rock. "Are you up for a climb?" Jim asked. "This leads up to Jebel Shemsan, the highest point in Aden. It's a zigzagging path to the top where there's a signal station for the shipping. It's quite a climb, but from up there you get a wonderful view of Steamer Point and the Gulf of Aden." "Well, let's get going," Sam said with a smile. "It's nothing like a challenge." The two men climbed up the steep crater slope, slipping on the sand and lava fragments. They stopped several times to catch their breath before reaching the top. As Jim had promised, the view was magnificent. Sam could see the various areas of Aden stretched out below. Across the harbor, he could see the barren hills of the mainland. Jim pointed, "You can see what a wonderful port Aden is. The Arabs come across the desert with coffee, dates, spices, and wool to trade, and ships are passing by all the time. The British really needed this place to protect their ships from pirates, and also because it's about midway between Zanzibar, Bombay, and Cyprus in the Mediterranean, all of which the British control. It's the perfect refueling and provisioning station for ships coming and going through the Suez Canal." "Yes, Mr. French told me as much as we were sailing into the harbor this morning," Sam said. That night, Sam could hardly sleep. When he relaxed and shut his eyes, he could still feel the rocking motion of the steamer. He heard unfamiliar noises, the rustling of insects on the grass mats on the floor, the howling of dogs, and the rhythmic marching of British guards patrolling the streets. The next day, there was more sightseeing to do. This time, Jim took Sam to see one of the wonders of the ancient world, the cisterns of Tooele. The cisterns were a series of tanks of varying shapes and capacities, sculpted from the volcanic rock of Wadi Tooele above Cratertown. Jim explained to Sam that the tanks were about 2,000 years old, though no one knew for sure. By the time the British took control of Aden in 1839, the cisterns had fallen into disrepair. British engineers repaired and modified the tanks, which for years stored the water for Aden. Now the British were desalting seawater, and that's what most Europeans used. The locals got their water delivered by camel cart from inland wells. Sam was impressed with the ingenious design of the cisterns and how they had been used over the centuries. He also had some new insight regarding water. He wrote to his father, "Living here, where it is so dry, certainly reminds me of how important water was in biblical days. When Jesus said he was the living water and anyone who thirsted could come to him and be satisfied, people hearing that would certainly have understood just how precious water was and what a wonderful gift Jesus was offering them." Following their visit to the cisterns of Tooele, Sam and Jim made their way to Sheikh Othman, just outside Aden, to visit the grave of Ian Keith Falconer. Sam was deeply moved to be standing beside the grave of the young man whose life had helped get him thinking about Arabia as a mission field. Sam also thought about Ian's mother, whom he'd visited in Scotland months before. As he said a prayer for her, the words of Jesus from John 12:24 came to mind. "Unless a grain of wheat falls into the earth and dies, it remains alone. But if it dies, it bears much fruit." Sam hoped that Ian's sacrifice would indeed bring much fruit in Arabia, and that he might play a part bringing that about. Less than 2 weeks after arriving in Aden, Sam was having grave doubts about whether he would live to see that fruit. He and Jim were both stricken with malaria, the same tropical disease that had claimed Ian's life. Sam's bones ached so badly it felt as though he were being beaten with a hammer, and his body shook uncontrollably. His only relief came when he faded out of consciousness. An English doctor attended Sam and Jim, spooning bitter quinine medicine down their throats and draping dampened sheets across their feverish skin. After several days, the worst of their symptoms began to subside. The doctor warned Sam and Jim, "These bouts will come and go for years, you know. They will feel fine one day, and then without warning, you will get a low fever and be useless for any work until it passes." Sam nodded. In his private medical studies while attending New Brunswick Seminary, he had studied malaria and knew that what the doctor said was true. Once malaria got into your body, it never really left. "Still," the doctor brightened up, "you have a lot to be grateful for. You are both going to recover, something I cannot say of all my malaria patients, even some as young and fit as the two of you." Sam caught Jim's eye. He knew they were both thinking about Ian and how he had died just a few miles from where they now lay ill. Both Sam and Jim were beginning to feel better when something happened that boosted their spirits. On February 7, 1891, Camille arrived at their doorstep. He was ready and eager to begin his work with the Arabian mission. Sam immediately realized what an asset Camille would be. Camille not only spoke flawless Arabic and English, but was also an excellent student of the Quran and the Old and New Testaments. He could compare and contrast the main ideas in these texts as succinctly as any theology professor Sam had ever listened to. Camille set to work immediately, walking out to where the caravans of Arabs gathered outside the city. As he engaged the camel drivers in conversation about Jesus, other drivers would stop what they were doing to listen and debate. In this way, it was not uncommon for Camille to attract a group of 50 to 100 people, all listening to him proclaim the gospel and explain how it related to the Quran. A month after Camille's arrival, it became obvious to Sam and Jim that Aden would not make a good initial station for the Arabian mission. The place was too small and under the thumb of the British. They decided to explore farther afield. Jim would stay in Aden, and Sam and Camille would travel along the southern coast of Arabia to spy out the land. They set their sights on Makula, a port town 300 miles to the east along the coast. The two men left Aden on board a 60-foot sloop, or Say, named the Mubarakat, Blessed, on the evening of March 19, 1891. They were headed for Belhaf, which lay about three-quarters of the way to Mukalla, In their luggage were 120 Arabic Bibles and New Testaments they had purchased from Mr. Brunton of the British and Foreign Bible Society. Sam and Camille hoped to sell them along the way. The price was inexpensive, but selling the Bibles and New Testaments ensured that the buyers were serious about reading them. Sam and Camille also carried with them a letter of introduction from a British officer in Aden to the local sultan at Makalla. The Mubarakat had one short, heavy mast with a spar that supported a small sail. The sail was patched, and the sloop was rigged with palm leaf ropes. The sloop had no cabin, and since Sam and Camille were the only first-class passengers, they got to sit in a canoe that had been hoisted aboard and wedged between bales of cotton and coffee. Soon after setting out from Aden, the crew started preparing dinner. It was the month of Ramadan, when Muslims fasted during the daytime, but the crew assured Sam they would cook for them during the day. As it turned out, neither Sam nor Camille wanted food for the first 24 hours of the journey. During the night, the wind kicked up, and the waves rose, causing both of them seasickness. By the second day, the men felt well enough to talk with the captain, the sailors, and their fellow passengers. 25 people in all. Everyone seemed willing to hear about the gospel, and by the third day, two passengers had bought Bibles to read for themselves. Sam marveled at how well Camille could use the Quran to prove the Bible was true, and how well his hearers responded to what he said. Camille was always respectful and answered questions thoroughly. By the time they stopped at the village of Shefra for water supplies, the passengers were asking Camille to read portions of the Bible aloud. Camille used the tajweed, a loud musical intoning required in Muslim recitation when reading the Quran aloud. The passengers and crew listened with rapt attention and delight, and whenever Camille paused, they shouted for him to continue. On March 23rd, Sam and Camille each took a group of sailors and spoke to them about the plan of salvation and how the prophecies of the Old Testament told of the coming of Jesus Christ. The sailors spoke among themselves and then said to Sam, "We can see that you are not infidels as we had previously believed you were. You speak words of life that we understand." Afterward, whenever Camille read scripture aloud, the men would yell out, "Zain, Zain, Walla Zain, Lesu Bukfar." "Very fine. By the name of Allah, fine. They are not infidels." It was more than Sam could have hoped for. Both the sailors and the passengers were open to the message he and Camille sought to pass along. Sam wondered if there were people living inland from the coast and asked the captain about this. "Yes, there are people," the captain said. "They are like the sands that cannot be counted or numbered. Many sultans who are at perpetual war rule them, and peace is secured in the end only by the aid of the judges. There are no streams or rivers, and the water is chiefly rainwater. There are some wells, but they are scarce." On Saturday, March 25th, they sailed into Arka, the town of Sheikh Abdurrahman el-Badas, and the site of his tomb. The Arabs regarded the Sheikh, an Islamic elder, as a saint. Sam and Camille got off the Mubarakat to stretch their legs and survey the town. They had just strolled past a few houses when two men walked up to them. Camille spoke first. "Do you know the gospel, and have you heard about Christ?" he asked.
9: "We have never heard of the Christ, nor do we know what the gospel is," one of the men replied.
7: Camille briefly explained the gospel as the two men listened with deep interest. The men then invited the missionaries to visit their home and tell them more. Sam ran back to the boat to beg the captain to stay longer, but the captain refused. He explained that the harbor was unsafe to spend the night moored in, and they needed to keep moving toward their destination. Sam was disappointed to leave Arka, but he was also encouraged to know that people were open to the gospel. On Monday, March 27th, the Mubarakat sailed into Belhaf, the sloop's destination. Sam was sorry to say goodbye to the crew who had bought 6 New Testaments between them. Once on land, Sam needed to find a way to go the last 80 miles to Makula. The local people wanted a lot of money to escort them by camel. No donkeys were available for sale or rent, and no other sloops were moored in the harbor. Eventually, Sam bought passage on a 27-foot canoe called a fluke. Only a captain and 2 sailors were aboard the canoe, and one of the sailors was assigned to bail out water before they even left the harbor. Sam talked to the captain and sailors about Christianity, and Camille offered to read to them from the Gospel of John. The crew would have none of it. They spat and turned their heads away when Sam or Camille tried to talk to them. The captain complained that he would have to scrub the entire boat out when the voyage was over, as unclean men were traveling in it. Sam and Camille spent their time praying and reading the Bible silently as the vessel sailed on to Bir Ali, a small trading village with an excellent water supply. Sam and Camille left Bir Ali at dawn on March 29th, and immediately Sam was concerned. The winds were stronger, and the waves were bigger than anything he'd experienced since arriving in Arabia. Soon the wind was howling, and each sailor clung to the side of the canoe with one arm while trying to bail out water with the other. Everything, including the luggage and precious Arabic Bibles, was drenched. Sam started to shiver. He was soaked to the skin, and the wind felt as if it were whipping right through him. He started singing hymns in English, and Camille joined in. Then, as the waves grew higher than palm trees, the 2 men yelled encouragements to each other. Sam was suddenly aware that the captain was yelling at them. "We are running ashore until the storm has passed. We cannot outrun it." Sam nodded vigorously as the 2 sailors grabbed the oars and began the difficult job of bringing the vessel about. We hope you've enjoyed Samuel Zwamer, The Burden of Arabia, by Janet and Jeff Bench. 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
10: Hi, I'm Johnny Erickson Tata, and through the years, Susan has watched the way I have handled my wheelchair, my pain, and the cancer I battled. But one time Susan told me, "Johnny, the Bible says that we strengthen one another by the way we handle our trials, but to watch everything that you go through doesn't strengthen my faith, it weakens it. If God's plan for someone like you involves so much hardship, then what might he do to me?" We Christians forget that God designed our lives to be hard. Acts chapter 14 says that we must go through many hardships to enter the kingdom of heaven. So, what makes us strong? Well, in all our weakness, we cast ourselves wholly on Christ. That is when his strength comes shining through. So, don't be afraid when you see others suffer great hardship. Watch and learn how God's grace sustains them. And remember, his grace can and will sustain you.
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0: No, it may not be as bad as you think it's going to be. I've been here quite a while, so have most of us, and we haven't died of loneliness yet.
1: I'll never see my family, my own loved ones again. Never, never.
0: Oh, I know how he feels, poor fellow. I felt the same way when I first came here. Still do, I guess, but I'm used to it now.
2: One never gets used to being a leper. Cast out of society, day by day our flesh rots more and more. Any day we may die. Can anyone get used to that?
0: I guess not.
2: And we're great sinners, so the priests say, and the people believe them. Well, I don't. I don't believe leprosy is the result of sin, not a direct result, any more than any disease is. Yet people revile us. They throw us our food. We must holler unclean, unclean, unclean wherever we go.
1: If we're allowed to go anyplace. We're not allowed to, are we?
0: No, we're restricted to a certain area. Beyond that, we cannot go. Do you feel better?
1: I'm getting used to it. To this vile leprosy. And you hated Israelites.
0: Here we hate no one. We're brothers, all in the same terrible condition. We help one another, not hate.
1: I'm sorry. I don't hate you Israelites. My countrymen do. Personally, I never have. Under the skin, we are brothers, made and sustained by the same God, breathe the same air, a subject to the same infirmities. This leprosy, for instance.
0: Look at those people come and go as they please. They're free. Free. Oh, freedom is a wonderful thing.
1: Freedom from what?
0: Oh, to go and come as you please.
1: Physical freedom?
0: Is there any other kind?
1: Well, several. And much more important than physical. This freedom of the mind, the soul, a free and easy conscience, freedom to be...
0: A Samaritan thinking of his conscience, of his soul? I didn't think it possible.
1: Are you surprised?
0: Amazed.
1: I think you Galileans and we Samaritans would both be surprised if we would just sit down together and think and meditate and pray. Why do our people hate each other? No one seems to know, really. The hatred has been there for centuries, and no one seems to care or do anything about it. For centuries we... Say, there is someone who is trying to bring love between our people, between all people.
0: That, my friend, is an impossible task.
1: To most, yes, but not to this man.
0: What's so special about him?
1: You haven't heard about Jesus of Nazareth?
0: Not the Jesus of Nazareth.
1: Yes.
0: Oh, yes, I have heard about him. Isn't he supposed to heal the sick and make the blind see and things like that?
1: He's not just supposed to. He does. Oh, you laugh.
0: Oh, no one can heal. No one has that much power. Not even Caiaphas, the high priest at Jerusalem.
1: Jesus does.
0: Well, what is he? Some sort of god or something?
1: Yes.
0: A god?
1: Yes, the son of God.
0: Oh, I've been here so long that I forget. But it does seem like I remember vaguely that we Israelites are looking forward to the coming of someone called the Messiah.
1: Jesus is the Messiah.
0: Well, how do you, a Samaritan, know about this?
1: I heard Jesus say that he is the Messiah.
0: Oh, well, saying so doesn't make it so, you know.
1: His power and works prove he's the Son of God.
0: Can he, has he the power to... cure leprosy?
1: Unto him is given all power in heaven and earth. I heard him say so. So he can heal anything, even leprosy.
0: Do you really believe that?
1: I have complete belief and trust and faith in Jesus of Nazareth.
0: Then you have something the rest of us don't have. Hope. What would happen if we walked down there by that gate where all the people are gathering?
2: They'd scatter like dust in a storm.
0: Oh, yes.
1: That crowd down there by the gate, they're gathering around a man.
0: Jesus?
1: Jesus, yes, I'd know that kind face anywhere. Jesus! Jesus! I hope he hears us. Jesus!
0: He hears you. He's looking this way.
1: Jesus! We are lepers. 10 of us. Have mercy on us, Master!
3: Go, show yourselves unto the priests.
0: Go to the priests? They can't heal us.
1: No, no, no. Jesus wants us to go to the priests to be certified as cured. That's the law.
0: But we aren't cured.
1: We will be. Have faith and start to the priests, believing we will be, and we will. Come, follow me to the priests.
0: Your skin, it's clean, pure, like a baby's.
4: So is yours.
0: The priests will have to pronounce us cured, and we can go home. Home!
4: Well, come on, to the priests. Now to go home. I hope my wife remembers me. It has been so long.
1: Healed, oh, it's wonderful.
0: Now to go home to my family.
1: But first I must go and give thanks to Jesus. I must fall at his feet and worship him, for truly he is the Son of God.
3: Were there not 10 healed?
1: Yes, my Lord.
3: Where are the 9?

0: And Jesus spake unto the multitude yet another parable, saying,
1: There was in a city a judge that feared not God, neither regarded he man.
2: Next case.
3: Landlord Raymond has brought suit against tenant Samnon.
2: What are the charges?
3: Non-payment of rent, Your Honor.
2: Landlord Raymond, step forward.
4: Yes, Your Honor.
2: Tenant Samnon, step forward.
5: Yes, Your Honor.
2: You heard the charge. Guilty or not guilty?
5: Not guilty, Your Honor. I owe him no rent whatsoever.
2: He says you do.
4: He does, Your Honor. He owes me nearly a year's rent.
5: I do not.
4: You do. You know you do.
5: I know you lie.
2: Shut up, both of you. Now, landlord, what makes you think he owes you for rent if he doesn't?
4: But he does owe me, Your Honor. And
2: answer my question.
4: He just hasn't paid me, Your Honor. He has no receipts or anything showing that he has.
2: Is this true?
5: No, I haven't any receipts, but he's never given me any. Suddenly he needed more money, I guess, and decided to get it from me by trying to collect back rent that is already paid.
2: But you have no receipts?
5: No, Your Honor.
2: Have you ever given him rent receipts?
4: Yes. None was needed. We trusted each other. But suddenly, he started taking advantage of my kindness.
2: Suddenly, you started taking advantage of the fact that he had no receipts. Therefore, I...
6: Psst, psst.
2: Yes, scribe?
6: Here is some money, Your Honor. A gift from the landlord.
2: A bribe? You know I never take bribes. Never. Scribe, come back here with those shekels. Place them here, right here. After due consideration and thought, and in the interest of justice, I find the defendant guilty. You will pay the rent as sued for by your landlord and a fine imposed by this court of justice.
5: I haven't that much money, Your Honor.
2: Then you will remain in prison until it is paid. Guard?
5: A judge. You're not a judge. You're a collector for yourself. Justice! You don't even know what the word means. You have mercy on no one. You have regard for neither man nor God.
2: Is God judge in this court? He is not. Neither God nor man. I am. I am justice. Scribe, impose a fine twice the usual amount. Guard, take him to the cell.
3: Quiet and stand. His Honor the judge enters. Be seated.
2: First case, scribe.
3: Widow of Harmram, Your Honor.
2: Now bring her forward.
3: Come forward.
7: I am.
3: You will address the court as Your Honor.
7: My Honor?
3: I meant
2: Never mind,
3: that...
2: scribe. Who's the defendant?
3: Who is the defendant, Mrs. Armram?
7: Widow of Armram. I have no defense. That's the trouble. My husband is gone. I have no son. I am all alone in the world.
3: Whom are you suing? And for what?
7: Nothing. I just want justice.
3: Yes, I understand,
2: Mrs. Armram. Let me handle this, scribe. Widow of Armram, what sort of justice do you want?
7: I want my land back.
2: One of those cases. Do you have any male relatives?
7: No, none at all. My Honor.
2: There's nothing I can do. Next case.
7: Oh, but My Honor, the land is rightfully mine, and the law...
3: Your case is dismissed, Widow of Armram.
7: What does that mean?
3: You can go.
7: But I don't have my land back, and the law says that...
3: You may go.
7: But I...
2: Guard!
7: I'll go.
3: Be seated.
2: First case, scribe.
3: Widow of Armram, Your Honor.
2: Have her come forward.
3: Come forward.
7: Good morning, My Honor.
2: Do you have any new evidence to offer this court?
7: I want justice.
2: Yes, yes, yes. Do you have any male relatives, friends, acquaintances that will act as your holder of land?
7: Men? No, I should say not.
2: It's understandable.
7: I don't trust men.
2: There is nothing I can do for you, madam. Widow of Armram, nothing.
7: Well, you are judge, aren't you, My Honor? And you do judge justice, don't you? That's all I want. Justice and my land.
2: Have her come forward.
3: Come forward.
7: Good morning, Judge, My Honor. Seems like we're old friends. I've been here so often. And you look in a good mood. Oh, so now I know I'll get justice. I always say that it pays to keep right after anything you want, and I want my land. Oh, you look real good this morning, Judge. How are the wife and children? I don't have any children. Wish I did. Children, the real
2: get
7: comfort
2: of
7: one's old age.
5: How,
7: if
5: Your
7: I had
5: Honor,
7: a son, I wouldn't
2: have her thrown
7: need to
2: out if necessary.
7: No.
2: Then she'll only be back tomorrow. Stop
7: really
2: her, and I'll talk to
7: men
2: her.
5: Widow of Armram! Widow of Armram! His Honor, the judge, wants to speak to you.
7: Yes, my Honor.
2: You will get your land back.
7: Thank you, my Honor.
2: I can't stand the looks of her. She gets on my nerves. Now get rid of her. Give her what she wants, just so she never comes into this court again.
5: I understand, Your Honor. Widow of Armram, wait in the outer chamber. I'll be with you shortly and see that you get your land.
7: Thank you for being so patient with me, Your Honor, and for the justice.
1: Shall not God be just with his own elect, which cry day and night unto him?

0: And Jesus spake a parable to certain people who trusted in themselves for salvation, considering themselves righteous, despising all other people.
1: Mother, why does Father go to the temple and pray so often?
2: Oh, your father is a good man, my dear.
1: Oh, I know, Fred, but why does he go to the temple and pray? Can't he pray right here at home? Or won't God hear him from here?
2: Oh, he must go to the temple, dear, so he can be seen by other people.
1: Can't other people pray for themselves?
2: Oh, yes, of course, dear, but, well, we're Pharisees. We must be examples to other people.
1: Yes, I know we're Pharisees. The girl down the street's always making fun of me and calling me a Pharisee.
2: She's a Sadducee, so don't you pay any attention to her.
1: What's the difference between Pharisees and Sadducees?
2: Oh, we're just not at all the same.
1: We're all Israelites, aren't we?
2: Yes, dear.
1: Then why are we different?
2: Well, try to explain if you'll listen.
1: I will, Mother. I want to know.
2: Well, the difference, of course, is in our religion. We Pharisees believe God watches over us and cares what we do.
1: He does, doesn't he?
2: Oh, yes, very carefully. That's why we must do exactly as he has ordered. God is very strict about that, and he'll punish us for the tiniest disobedience.
1: How do we know what God wants us to do?
2: Well, my dear, that's one of the most important lessons that we must learn. By two ways, the law of Moses and the tradition of the elders. There's no other way to salvation. And that's why your father goes to the temple to pray, to let others know that we are saved, that our way is right. All other ways are wrong, my dear. In fact, we despise all other ways and people.
1: And what does that girl believe?
2: The Sadducees? Oh, they believe in nothing, really. Oh, they hardly believe in a god. They picture him as paying little attention to men and taking little interest in their affairs.
1: How do they know what's good and what's bad?
2: Oh, they don't. They do as the world does. But we don't. We do as God wants. That's why we're better than they are, and why we look down upon everyone else as not being worthy of a second thought.
1: So that's why Father goes to the temple and stands where everyone can see him and hear him pray. So everyone will know that we're better than they are. I have a good

0: Thee, O God, in righteousness and holiness. O God, art thou not thankful that a perfect Pharisee like me comes before thee to worship? I am incomparably superior to the common people. I have many virtues, O God. For these I am thankful, and also I am sure they endear me to thyself. I am grateful that by myself and my own willpower and strength, I have kept strictly within the letter of the law. Unlike other men, I am not an extortioner, unjust, adulterer, or as low and evil as the publican. I have many other things to my credit, O God. I fast twice each week. I pay tithe, O Lord, more tithe than the Mosaic law requires. Credit this to my account, O God, and I shall continue to pay tithe on those things that I myself, by my own hard labor, acquired. I stand before thee, O God, a Pharisee, perfect in all things.
1: Father, why do those other children call me that publican?
2: Because I am a tax collector, my son, a publican.
1: But they make fun of me. Why?
2: Son, I guess they have the right to.
1: Why, Father? Why?
2: Because I am a publican.
1: Are publicans bad?
2: People think so.
1: Well, I don't. I think you're the best father in the whole wide world. And I love Mother, too.
2: It isn't what we are, son, that people hate about us. It's what we do.
1: What do we do?
2: I'm a tax collector.
1: Why would they hate us for that? Someone has to collect taxes, don't they?
2: Yes, but, well, we collect more than we have to.
1: Oh, well, stop then, and people won't hate us.
2: I can't stop.
1: You just said you collect more than you have to.
2: I do, yet I don't. I mean, it's the system. The chief tax collector here pays Rome a certain amount for the privilege of collecting taxes. He sends Rome that much. Well, he can't collect for nothing. He has to live. So he collects more than he sends to Rome.
1: I don't see anything wrong with that.
2: People call it extortion, stealing.
1: Is it stealing? Really stealing, Father?
2: Well, it goes much deeper than that, son. I collect two kinds of taxes, so much per person and so much per lot of ground. Both kinds are offensive to the Israelites. One, because they think it shows enslavement to Rome. The other, because they consider that this land belongs to God, not Rome.
1: Well, I don't see why they should hate us so much for that.
2: No, son. They are right. We are pretty low. I am an Israelite, and I collect from the Israelites to give to Rome, and also to put in my own pocket.
1: Why don't you stop being a publican?
2: It's no use to. Well, the Israelites would never forget. They would never accept me as one of them, nor forgive me.
1: Will God?
2: Well, I'm not sure, but I hope so.
1: Have you ever asked him?
2: Of course, son, but I'm so sinful and unworthy that God could never hear my prayers as he does the Pharisees.
1: Have you ever tried it? Standing up there by the temple like they do and praying real loud? God can't help but hear you.
2: Oh, no, no, no, son. I could never do that. I'm not worthy. When I pray, I stand far off. Oh, God, have mercy upon me, for I am not worthy even to lift my eyes heavenward. God, be merciful to me, a sinner.
3: Jesus said,
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3: Carrie Casey, author and CEO of the National Center for Fathering, is not working for the recognition. 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
6: A friend from my accountability

0: But the local news anchors talked like Watchdogs is based in that other city, when actually the National Center for Fathering is right here in their backyard, and Kansas City is one of the strongest areas of the country for Watchdogs. So my first thought in both of these situations was, hey, those are opportunities to get more recognition and publicity for Watchdogs and Fathers.com. My friend should have mentioned that connection to his granddaughter's parents, if no one else. And someone should have called that TV station and set them straight about what's going on in their own community. Yeah, that would have been great. But the more I think about it, the less it matters who gets recognition for having a great school-based program or for inspiring and equipping dads. Like it says in Matthew chapter 6, we're not doing this for earthly rewards. This is about doing God's work and storing up treasure in heaven. It's about the individual dads and the kids being influenced and loved on, and the school staff excited about all the good things happening there. So I need to check my ego every once in a while and remember that God is in charge. He'll take care of the National Center for Fathering and Watchdogs, and he'll use us to help families however he chooses. So dad, volunteer a day at your child's school. Have a great time and encourage all the kids you can. And when you get home, be that loving, coaching, and modeling dad your kids need. If you were encouraged or challenged by this short message today, but then you forget who shared these thoughts on the radio, well, that's okay. If you're out there connecting with your kids, that's all the reward I need. This is Kerry Casey for Today's Father.
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5: If it had not been the Lord who was on our side. Now may Israel say, if it had not been the Lord who was on our side, when men rose up against us, then they had swallowed us up quick when their wrath was kindled against us. Then the waters had overwhelmed us, the stream had gone over our soul, then the proud waters had gone over our soul. Blessed be the Lord who hath not given us as a prey to their teeth. Our soul is escaped as a bird out of the snare of the fowlers. The snare is broken, and we are escaped. Our help is in the name of the Lord, who made heaven and earth.
4: Psalm 117.
6: Oh, praise the Lord, all ye nations. Praise him, all ye people. For his merciful kindness is great toward us. And the truth of the Lord endureth forever. Praise ye the Lord.
4: In the beginning was the Word, and the Word was with God.

0: And the Word was God.
1: This is John MacArthur with another edition of Portraits of Grace. It's a truism that we retain what we teach. When I read a book without doing anything with its contents, I generally forget most of what it's about. But when I teach its principles to others, I never forget it. That's why all believers need to learn to teach God's Word to others. Husbands and wives need to share biblical truths with each other, and together they need to teach their children, and children should share what they learn with their parents and friends and classmates. We can all share spiritual truth with fellow believers, the spiritual truth that comes out of our own times of study, and that imprints them indelibly on our own minds. The point is this: pass on God's truth to the next generation. Doing that, you'll seal its truth in your own heart. This is John MacArthur, looking forward to bringing you more Portraits of Grace.
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3: Now a look at your afternoon weather on Columbia Christian Talk Radio. Intermittent clouds today with a high near 93 and lows around 71. Partly sunny with thunderstorms tomorrow with a high of 93 and lows around 75. For your Friday, mostly sunny with a high near 97 and lows around 74. And for Saturday, partly sunny with a high near 96 and lows around 73. That's your afternoon weather on Columbia Christian Talk Radio.
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6: Teach us to number our days that we may gain a heart of wisdom. Psalm 90, verse 12. Hi, I'm Rob West. Psalm 90 reminds us to live wisely and intentionally with the time God gives us. And for families with kids or grandkids, summer gives us a unique opportunity to do just that. Brian Holtz joins us today to talk about making room for work, play, and rest in the summer months. Then we have some great calls lined up, but please don't call in today because we're pre-recorded. This is Faith and Finance Live, biblical wisdom for your financial journey. Well, it's always a pleasure to welcome Brian Holtz back to the program. Brian is CEO of Compass Financial Ministry, which equips people around the world to manage money according to biblical principles. Brian, great to have you with us again.
7: Always good to be here, Rob.
6: Brian, summer break is well underway, and while it can be a wonderful season for families, it can also bring its share of challenges. Isn't that true?
7: Absolutely, Rob. Erica and I have four kids in school right now from 8 all the way up to 16. And for us, summer break comes with mixed emotions, as you would imagine.
6: Yeah.
7: On one hand, we get to spend more time with them, which is obviously a tremendous blessing. But on the other, all of our routines are thrown out the window. Yeah. And the adjustment can be challenging, to say the least. Somehow it seems like the season that's supposed to be full of free time and rest ends up being busier than the school year.
6: Sure.
7: And as your opening verse teaches us, it's important that we make the most of every single day the Lord gives us. And without the structure of the school year, it's easy to let these days and weeks slip right on by.
6: That's so true. Let's talk about that. Summer has a way of slipping by, as you said. So how did your family try to be intentional with that time?
7: We try to plan our summers around three important buckets: work, play, and rest. Each one of these is extremely important to God's design, and we have to be extra intentional to ensure they stay aligned to God's purposes here in these summer months.
8: No doubt, but I bet some people are listening saying, really? Work? That doesn't sound like the ideal summer break activity.
7: No, it certainly doesn't, but work is important to God. It has a lot of negative connotations in our culture, but that's mostly because we let it get out of balance. With the extra time kids have not going to school for 6 to 8 hours a day, and the extra mess it creates around the house, additional duties are important for building their character and their work ethic. A number of studies of every sort have shown that kids who have household responsibilities have higher self-esteem, and they are better equipped to handle the frustrations that come with work as an adult. Yeah. Simple things like loading and unloading the dishwasher, sweeping the floors, taking out the trash, they don't take a whole lot of time, but they build responsibility and accountability. As a family, you can decide whether they get paid for their work or whether it's just an expectation of living in the house. For our family, we have a title for these. These are called the daily duties. Each kid has their own task that's age appropriate, and they have to do it each day. Most of them, they can choose when it gets done throughout the day, whether they want to do it in the morning, afternoon, evening, but it does have to get done.
8: Yeah. Well, and the added benefit is maybe it tires them out just a little bit, especially if they're
7: hopefully
8: young. What about play, Brian? How does your family approach that during the summer?
7: Yeah, fun isn't just important for kids on summer break. It's important for parents and grandparents, too. You know, we often spend all fall, winter, and spring working hard, telling ourselves we're going to enjoy some time with our families when summer comes around. But it just doesn't happen on its own.
8: Yeah.
7: Our family has a tradition that we call the summer of fun. And this happens when we choose a handful of activities we wouldn't normally do during the school year. And we randomly select one every few weeks. We even have a Price is Right style spinning wheel to make the selection process a little more fun.
8: Nice.
7: And everyone who's kept up with their daily duties gets to participate.
8: All right.
7: And so it can be something small, like going out to their favorite restaurant or ice cream or a picnic. Or last year, our oldest spun the big ticket item of a weekend trip tubing down the Chattahoochee River.
8: Cool.
7: They aren't always expensive and they don't always have to cost anything at all. But having fun with your family builds incredible memories and gives them the incentive to get those daily duties done.
8: That's so good. Just about 30 seconds left. That last bucket is rest. Give us one idea there.
7: Absolutely. Most parents know that what is fun for our kids isn't always restful, and what's restful for us may not be fun, but they're both important for both kids, parents, and grandparents. We have to prioritize taking some time and just resting.
8: I love it. Brian, those are great suggestions. We appreciate you sharing those and for stopping by. Happy summer, my friend.
7: It's always a pleasure, Rob.
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8: 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This one comes to us from CJ. He writes, we use 3 credit cards and pay them off every month, one for gas, one for groceries, and one for bills. Since we proved we could handle credit, they raised our spending limits. With so much identity theft, we're thinking of closing the accounts. Is there an amount of time we should allow between closing each card? We don't want to mess up our excellent credit scores. Well, CJ, first of all, I appreciate that you've managed this credit so wisely. It wouldn't really hurt your credit dramatically to close these accounts. I'd probably do one every 6 months. That's going to lessen any kind of minimal impact you would have. I will tell you, though, that if you're managing this wisely and you're getting rewards on these cards, one way to handle the potential for identity theft, if you wanted to continue to use them, would be to freeze your credit at each of the 3 credit reporting bureaus, Equifax, TransUnion, and Experian. It's free of charge. You do have to do it individually at each of the 3. You can do it online, but that would prevent thieves from opening accounts in your name without the PIN number. And when they can't provide the PIN number, they would be stopped in their tracks. So yes, you can close those accounts if you want to. And again, I do one every 6 months, but if you wanted to continue to use them, you continue to pay them off every month, and you like the rewards you're getting, either cash back or maybe travel rewards, then freezing your credit might give you an alternate approach to protecting yourself from identity theft. Thanks for writing to us. And then from an anonymous writer, this is a concerned mom. She says, my son needs help with paying back credit cards and loans. Is there a free service to help? Thank you very much. And yes, there is a service to help. My preferred way to pay off credit card debt in particular is through what's called debt management. 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When you go into credit counseling, or what's called debt management, each of the creditors have a pre-negotiated lower interest rate. Now, the accounts will be closed when they're put into the program, but through the combination of that lower interest rate combined with a level monthly payment, which simply means as the balance comes down, because more is going to principal, with that level payment, you're actually going to get a snowball effect in the process. The combination of those 2 things, the snowball effect through the lower payment and the reduced interest rate, is going to allow you to pay this back up to 80% faster. 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And thanks for writing to us. All right, now let's dive in with Andrea in Louisiana. Go right ahead.
11: Hi there. So I am 59, I have a 401k with my company. I have been there for quite a few years, and it's always been in a traditional IRA where my company matches 50% on the dollar. And I'm really questioning, should this money be in an IRA with that's traditional IRA or 401k, or should it actually go into a Roth? And I am at the highest amount that I'll ever make. I'm at the end of my career.
12: Yeah, great question, Andrea. So here's the thing. Because that's a traditional 401k and not a Roth 401k, which there is such a thing, but they're newer, they're not as common, although they, again, do exist. But if you've got all that money in a traditional IRA, you're right at the end of your working career, and as you said, at your peak income, your only option is to roll that to a traditional IRA. You would not be able to roll it to a Roth IRA. Now, once it gets into the traditional IRA, you could begin converting some or all of it to Roth. Now, why would you want to do that? Well, it all comes down to whether your tax rate will be higher or lower later. Okay. So, you know, as someone who approaches retirement, many like the flexibility of having both the traditional and the Roth, some taxable money, some tax-free Roth money. If you expect, lower income in retirement, well, then a traditional IRA rollover makes sense. And, you know, what you would do is you could leave it all right there and then just start drawing it out as you need it, paying tax on it. Now, some people will do between retirement and when they start taking Social Security is because they have a significant drop in income, or even if you are taking Social Security, but you're not yet to required minimum distributions, which, you know, would happen at 73, they will start converting a portion of it to Roth. And what they do is they use a strategy where they're filling up the lower tax bracket buckets, if you will. So let's say you're in the 22% bracket, okay, just for example. And let's say you connected with your CPA and you said, how much more income could I have in any given year? And again, this is not while you're working because you're already at the peak of your earnings. So this would be right after you retire for all intents and purposes. You could say to your CPA, how much more income could I have in this taxable year where I wouldn't push beyond the 22 into the next tax bracket? And you could use a strategy where you start to fill up that 22% bucket and convert to Roth. Why would you want to do that? Well, that portion would be, number one, you're paying today's tax rates, and tax rates will likely go up in the future. We're probably on the low end of what future administrations will do with tax rates, number one. Number two is if you don't need the money because you have other income sources in retirement, then you're going to be required to take required minimum distributions starting at 73. And if you can get more of that money into Roth between now and then, it will just make those required minimums lower. And that has other implications, including, you know, with that required minimum, if you have a sizable retirement account, you could create something called IRMA, which is an additional premium on your Medicare because you have more income. And so if you were not required to take as much in a required minimum, you know, you could manage that a little bit more effectively. So I think the idea is probably you don't want to do anything now at the peak of your earning. You do want to roll it all to traditional IRA when you retire, and then you'd want to find an advisor, perhaps a certified Kingdom advisor, to manage it for you. And then from that point until required minimum age of 73, you're going to want to work with your CPA to determine whether you want to convert a portion of it each year to Roth for the reasons I mentioned. But let me stop there. I know that's a lot of information, so let me just see what your thoughts are.
11: No, it makes total sense. And I think I'm hearing you say as well as right now, just sit tight.
12: Exactly.
11: Go ahead and continue with the 401, yes. The standard 401k. Do not move it into a Roth for now.
12: Yeah, you really can. It's got to go into a traditional when that time comes, when you separate from service. And you don't want to miss that matching of 50% on the dollar. The only thing you could do, if you had additional money to put into retirement plans, start a new Roth that you'd start funding out of additional funds. Stay on the line. We'll talk a bit more. We'll be right back.
13: Have you ever seen someone do great damage to themselves by the way they treated their manager? I'm Mary Lohman of The Christian Working Woman, and this week I'm talking about being smart, recognizing that managers typically have power to help you or harm you, and making sure you avoid some mistakes in dealing with your boss. I've covered three mistakes already. Don't complain about your boss, don't try to show them up, and be willing to make allowances for generational differences. Here's the next mistake. Displaying negative attitudes in meetings. Now, let me begin by saying that negative attitudes are always harmful. But I've noticed that a person who seems to always have some negative comment in meetings can really do themselves great harm. Obviously, you should feel free to express your opinions and suggestions, but often it's just the way you do it that makes all the difference. Someone told me early in my career that if you're going to voice a problem, always follow it with a solution. You don't want to develop a reputation that you're never happy with what's happening. Even if it just shows on your face, it is not working to your benefit. It is not to your benefit to be put in a I'm never happy mold. Proverbs 17:22 gives us some good advice. A cheerful heart is good medicine, but a crushed spirit dries up the bones. Keeping a generally cheerful attitude and demeanor will make you more attractive and more appealing, someone people want to be with. So think about what kind of attitude you generally portray and make sure you come across as basically a person who sees the glasses half full. Your boss will appreciate that very much, I guarantee. Here's another mistake, not being able to handle feedback. The only way any of us grow and mature is to become aware of areas in our life that need improvement. That means we need feedback from our managers at times, even if it's a bit hard to handle. For sure, none of us enjoys being told we need to improve, but if you develop a reputation that you cannot take honest criticism, you will stunt your growth as a person and in your career. Proverbs 12:1 says, "Whoever loves discipline loves knowledge, but whoever hates correction is stupid." Life-giving correction is the perfect terminology for constructive criticism, even if you feel it was not given in a good way. Don't make the mistake of not being able to handle feedback. Remember that all of our devotionals are available on our website, ChristianWorkingWoman.org.

0: Thanks for joining us today on Faith and Finance Live. Again, we're not here today. Our team is away from the studio, so don't call in, but we've got some great questions coming up. In fact, let's go to one of those right now. Let's go to Arkansas. Cindy, how can I help?
1: Okay, thank you for taking my call.
0: Sure.
1: My question is, my husband passed away, and I still need to move his IRA into my name, as I'm his first benefactor. But I was wondering if I have to move it into my name, or can I move it, part of it, into my children's name, who are his next benefactors?
0: Got it. Yeah, it's a good question. So, you know, as you evaluate this, as a spouse beneficiary, you do have a lot more flexibility than a non-spouse. So you can roll it into your own IRA. You could keep it as an inherited IRA, and you have a lot more flexibility over how you take the money out. You can't simply skip yourself on all or part of it and give it directly to the kids if you're the primary beneficiary and they're the secondary beneficiary. See, secondary beneficiaries inherit only if the primary beneficiary has already passed away or disclaims the inheritance properly, which, you know, that can get a little bit more tricky. You'd certainly want to get some counsel on, you know, what that might look like if you wanted to consider that option where you legally refuse part of the inheritance, allowing that to go to the contingent beneficiaries like the children. You know, it has to be done very carefully. There's strict limits. And, you know, it's got to be before you take control of the assets. But, you know, I think usually what would happen here is you would go ahead and take the IRA, and it's going to now give you more flexibility on when you take withdrawals, because one of the major advantages as a surviving spouse is future required minimums are based on your age, not your husband's. And so that provides a lot more flexibility. Were you younger than he was, Cindy?
1: Just 1 year.
0: Just 1 year. Okay. Yeah. So it's your RMDs would be delayed for a year, which is helpful. And, you know, you gain then the normal options any IRA owner would have, where you could choose the investments. You could name the new beneficiaries. You could do Roth conversions if you want, and you'd have that extra year before the RMDs kick in. And of course, you can take as little as you want up to the required minimums. And that way you're preserving, you know, as much as you'd like beyond the required minimums for the kids. And the kids could then be put on the account as the primary beneficiaries moving forward. Does that make sense?
1: Yes. Can I do Roth conversions if I'm not working?
0: Yeah, you do not have to be working. So what normally a new contribution to a Roth requires earned income from, you know, wages or self-employment income. Roth conversions do not. And so you could do a Roth conversion anytime. You'd have to pay the taxes on it, you know, out of current dollars. And I wouldn't do that Roth unless you have other funds without pulling anything out of the IRA in order to pay the tax. But if you had the funds to do it, yeah, you could go ahead and pay the tax now. And one of the benefits to that is not only does that lower your required minimums when that time comes, but it also means that once the kids inherit it, they don't have to pay taxes on it at their income, which could be a lot higher if they're in the prime of their working years, because the tax has already been paid.
1: Okay. That's very helpful.
0: Well, good. Well, I'm sorry to hear about your husband's passing, and I think I'm glad you're thinking about this the way that you are. 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income needs and risk tolerance, and then also from a tax standpoint, making sure that you know, you're considering what is the optimal strategy moving forward, both for you and if you have an eye 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Call anytime. Lord bless you. And let's go to Montana. Hi, Jerry. Go ahead.
2: Well, hi. Thank you for taking my call, Rob. I enjoy listening to your program quite often.
0: Well, thank
2: you
0: very
2: much. And I would like to ask you a question that I haven't heard before, but this is my particular issue.
0: Okay.
2: I have a balance due at the hospital, and I have been trying to whittle that down, $100 a month. And when I get my statement, I get the same balance that I had the last statement, and I don't have them show any credits that I have put on that account. So I have put two different calls into them. They said, well, we'll call you back within 3 days. I never get the call. So I put in another call and say, I really would like to know if you can show me where my payments are being reflected.
0: Yes.
2: And then my other thought was, well, why don't I call the Office of the Administrator? It's a,
0: yes,
2: it's a corporation. Why don't I call them and say, hey, how come I can't get any response when I'm trying to whittle down my bill?
0: Yes. Well, I'm so sorry to hear that you're going through this, Jerry, and you're doing all the things I would have said. First of all, you absolutely want to take an active role in resolving this payment discrepancy. You know, I would continue to call because I'd love for you to be able to do this electronically. It's certainly more expedient. But as a second measure, perhaps you send copies through the mail with payment proofs to the hospital's billing department and ask that they either email you or through the mail acknowledge the discrepancy and show you documentation that your payments have been applied, because this proactive step is going to take that step toward getting this resolved. It could be that they're being misapplied to a different patient's account or not processed due to errors in entering the information, although the fact that it's happening over and over again tells me that it's something bigger going on here. But whether it's through the mail or over the phone, you just need to stay on it and continue to hound that billing department until you get an answer. I would have said as a next measure, and you've done this, let's go to the hospital's administration as a next step. I've got to take a break. Stay on the line. We'll talk a bit more off the air. Hey, folks, we're going to pause now for a brief break, but we'll be back with much more on today's Faith and Finance Live.
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1: Hi, thank you for taking my call.
0: Of course.
1: My situation is I'm 70, my husband's 71, he's still working, he's an independent contractor, he's been self-employed all his life, all of our married life, I should say. He's an optometrist. We have not invested in anything, we don't even have a 401k of any sort. He's been self-employed and he's always, you know, provided well. We've gone through some valleys, like everyone does, and some bad times, but we have very little savings. I have a little tiny stock that I get like $8 to $10 a month, every 3 months. And I just feel like we haven't been very good stewards of the blessings the Lord has given us. And here we are at the end, and he really doesn't want to retire. And if we did, it'd be, you know, just our Social Security is all we'd have, really, to you know, live on. Mm-hmm. And we'd have to cut back a lot to do that. So I don't know where to start, really. I feel like we should start doing something.
0: Yeah. Well, I appreciate that. And I think at 70 and 71, it's less about building wealth quickly and more about just creating stability and, you know, having some margin or some cushion to fall back on. And I think to your point, I love the idea that he wants to continue working. I think we were created to be workers before the fall. That's part of how we worship the Lord. We take God's creation and we improve it and we order it and we do that unto the Lord. And God is obviously your provider, and he's provided well for you. You've given testimony to that today. And yet you're looking at the future saying, you know, there would likely come a day where we're unable to work in the way that we are now. And when that time comes, because of a lack of additional savings, we will be limited to Social Security. And so we're going to have to right size our spending accordingly. And I think some of that may need to happen now, where you begin to say, okay, yes, we want to continue to work as long as we can, or certainly he does. And that's great, but what if we were to dial back our spending right now to create more margin so we're not having to do that in such a drastic fashion when that time comes? And, you know, we can look toward, you know, having something that would be, there for you all to draw from as needed. What is your housing situation? Are you in a house that's paid for?
1: We own our house. We have like $40,000 that we need to still pay on the land.
0: Okay. And what is it worth? Do you know, roughly?
1: The appraisal said it's worth everything we have, which we have. We do have another home or trailer on our property that we rent to a widow lady. Okay. We don't really make money. We just, you know, do it for us. So we've got two homes on the property, and they say it's worth $325,000.
0: Got it. Okay. And you own the land underneath?
1: Yes, we do.
0: Okay.
1: We own the house, and we still have $40,000 left to pay on the land.
0: Okay. So you have a single family home. Okay.
1: Yes.
0: So are you living in a trailer, or you're living in a single family home?
1: Yeah, we're living in a double wide, and we're renting out a single wide.
0: Got it. Okay. Very good.
1: We bought both of those.
0: Yeah, so the other option you may have is to look at a reverse mortgage. Because you own the land underneath, you're not just leasing it, and you will eventually own it. You could convert that equity into a monthly income stream, and that is a planning tool to consider in this season of life, especially if you're ill-prepared for, you know, being able to cover your expenses. in that, you know, when that time comes where you're on Social Security only. And what that would do is it would give you, in most cases, people will take it as a line of credit. The key is it's not like a traditional line of credit where you would have a monthly payment. The home equity conversion mortgage, or what's called a reverse mortgage, would make that payment optional. You'd never have to pay it. Now, the balance would grow over time with interest, but you could get a line of credit on a reverse mortgage tied to the trailers and the land that would allow you to, you know, if you needed some additional income, you had a major medical expense, you wanted to take a trip, you wanted to be able to do some things that you are not going to have the flexibility to do in that season of life, that could give you the ability to do that. And as the value of the property increases, you know, you'd have more equity to be able to tap into. And at your death, after both the second person passes, it would all be sold. Whatever's left after the mortgage is paid would then go to your heirs or given away according to your will. But that would be another option. In terms of what to do right now, you know, I think the idea would be, you know, what can we do to dial things back and to start slowly building a cash cushion? And, you know, maybe I think as you look at your budget and see where you can trim, you know, maybe you could come up with $200 a month and you just, maybe you automate it where you make it like a bill. And every month, you know, you just automatically move that over to your emergency fund. If you could do more, great. Maybe you can't do that much, but whatever it is, make automatic transfers every time he gets paid into a separate savings account, and it would be there for, you know, unexpected events like a car repair or something, you know, that was unexpected, and now we're not having to look to credit cards. We've actually got that cushion. And if we could, you know, get to a place where we've got 3 to 6 months expenses stored up, maybe now we're even starting to put that into some investments that could grow over time so that, you know, maybe you have more than just an emergency fund, but something truly that could be a part of your overall retirement assets, you know, when you get to that point. Does that make sense, though?
1: Yeah, I'm not sure what kind of a savings should we start. You know,
0: yeah.
1: I do have some money that I've been putting aside monthly.
0: Yeah. Yeah, I mean, usually you would want to do that in a separate savings account. You could, for instance, a lot of our listeners use our friends at Christian Community Credit Union, what is about to become Adelphi Christian Banking, the largest Christian credit union in the country. You know, they're paying 4% right now on their money market, and it's a banking institution that would align with your values as a Christ follower. In fact, they give a portion of their profits every year to incredible Christian ministries doing work all over the globe. But that would be an example of a credit union where you could have a savings account where you're earning some interest, actually a pretty good interest rate on the savings. And, you know, if you wanted to do that with a local credit union or you wanted to just look for an online bank, you could do that. But I think that would be the kind of thing I'd be looking for. And you could attach it to your current checking account electronically so you can move money back and forth as needed. But at least you'd be earning some interest. And the key is it gets it out of that operating account, that checking account where you write your bills from. So hopefully you don't use it as readily. Does that make sense?
1: Okay. Okay, so do I find them online?
0: Yeah, if you go to faithfi.com/banking, that's faithfi.com/banking, you can get more information on Christian Community Credit Union. Stay on the line. I'll make sure you've got that here during the break. And we'll be right back on Faith and Finance.
2: I think it's normal for a person to get frustrated at their spiritual lack, their incompleteness, their proclivity to fail as a Christian and fall into temptation. And part of that is right. You should desire spiritual growth, and falling should grieve a follower of Jesus. But we keep in mind, if you take a cake out of the oven halfway through the cooking process, it's not a good cake. It's on its way to being one, but a cake can't be the real thing until the process is completed. A half-finished painting is just that. Now, the half that's done might be magnificent, but if Michelangelo had walked out on the ceiling of the Sistine Chapel halfway through, tourists wouldn't now flock to see it from all around the world. Something isn't complete until it's completed. And a Christian is no different. The moment you surrender your life to Jesus and accept Him as your Lord and Savior, you have His righteousness and you are qualified for heaven. But that's the beginning. And every day you want to grow in your faith. Sanctification is the result of a life of obedience. Along the way, there are going to be some battles with sin. Like a broken leg or arm or back can take a while to heal, a broken soul often shakes off its brokenness over time. You can't microwave your spiritual growth. It takes time. So, grow. You may have to battle old tendencies and bad habits and certain predispositions for some time, maybe for the rest of your life, but you can do that in the strength that Jesus provides. Paul wrote, "This is the will of God, even your sanctification." He wrote that in 1 Thessalonians chapter 4 and verse 3. Sanctification is God's will. There's absolutely no question about it. If it's your will, then there is no limit for you. I'm John Bradshaw for It Is Written. Let's live today by every word.
3: Two men were walking and they were talking. People do that. They had been to Jerusalem. It was the weekend Jesus was crucified. The events over the past several days brought confusion because things were not turning out the way they had thought. But then Jesus came upon them on the way and talked with them. They didn't recognize him until later, but he did tell them about the prophecies which foretold his death. The Bible says their hearts burned within them just listening to Jesus talk. When they realized who he was, risen from the dead, they hurried back to Jerusalem to share their experience. When something burns in the heart of a Jesus follower, they have to share it. Preachers on their deathbed, convinced that God sent Jesus to save this world, not condemn it, wish they could preach it one more time. Well, they may have said it 1,000 times, but it's not enough. So please, let me say it too. God loves you. This is Rod Bieber with Seed Time and Harvest.
0: We're so glad you've joined us for Faith and Finance Live today. Here in our final segment, let me remind you not to call in because we're not live today, but we'd love for you to stick around and enjoy the rest of the program. Let's go to Alabama. Richard, how can I help you, sir?
4: Yes, I used to be in the real estate business, and back in 2010, I actually got out the business. I was going through my garage and doing a clean out and stuff there to throw stuff away. And I came across a money order or a cashier check for about $8,000 written on the bank. And I'm wondering, how do I know whether they will honor that or proceed to get it honored? I think it came from escrow account because I was in the real estate business.
0: Yeah. Yeah, the good news is the money may still exist somewhere if it was never claimed. You know, what often happens after a check like this, which is treated as stale after usually 180 days, although certified checks are a little different because the funds were guaranteed by the bank at issuance, often they will go into or classified as unclaimed funds and then get turned over to the state through the unclaimed property process. So I think perhaps the next step is to, first of all, contact the issuing bank. Is this a big bank or even a regional that's still in existence?
4: It's BB&T.
0: Yeah. Oh, absolutely. All right. So, yeah, I'd contact the issuing bank, tell them you've got a stale check from 2009, but it was a cashier's check or a money or certified check or money order, and just see what the status is. If not available directly through them, you could ask whether the funds were what's called escheated to the bank. And then you would search your state's unclaimed property website, in wherever the state where the bank or the transaction occurred. And, it's unlikely that it would be able to be deposited normally today, but the underlying funds may be recoverable either by contacting the issuing bank or by seeing if you can locate this through the state's unclaimed property website. And if you find it in the database and you can obviously prove your identity, then you could be able to get access to those funds.
4: Okay. So all I would need to do is maybe reach out to BB&T first.
0: Yes.
4: And then from there, move forward and stuff. Because it's a certified check. It's got their stamp and signature and everything on it.
0: Yep. Yep, that would be the first step, is to contact them and find out what their steps are, given that this isn't just a normal check that was written out, but this was, in fact, a cashier's check, which is where the funds are guaranteed by the bank. Now, obviously, you're well beyond, that period where it has gone stale. So the question is, what is their process for that? You may find that they've turned it over to the state. You may find that you can still, get it through them. They would have to let you know that.
4: Okay. All right. Thank you, man.
0: All right. God bless you, Richard. Thanks for being on the program today. Lord bless you. To Alabama. Hi, Megan. Go ahead.
5: Hi, yes, thank you. I have a question. My husband and I started generating income a little bit later than most of our peers. He did a PhD, and I've been at home with the kids. And so once he landed his first job, he was 35.
0: Yeah.
5: So we have a small savings account, but we don't have, and he has a 401k and things like that. But I feel like we need to be maximizing investments, and we're just not sure, where to start, because we've just really got our first home, and we, some of those things are starting to come together, but we don't know where to go next.
0: Yeah. Well, it's a great question. And listen, a lot of people are resonating with what you're saying, so don't feel bad about that. I think the key is that you're acknowledging, listen, we're starting a little later than we would have liked to, although we did the things we felt like the Lord was leading us to do, and we had some schooling, and you have spent time investing in your family. Those are all great things. You know, willing to live modestly and below your means to create margin so that you can take advantage of these really key years for compounded growth. What types of retirement accounts are available to him at work now? Does he have one?
5: Is that like a 401k?
0: Yes, exactly.
5: That's what he has. He has a 401k.
0: Okay.
5: But I know his company is matching what he puts in.
0: Yeah. Okay.
5: But
0: good.
5: I don't know beyond that.
0: Yeah. So I think the key would be for you guys to max that out if you can. You absolutely want to take advantage of the matching at a minimum. I think the goal is probably 10 to 15% of his pay for you all to be putting in there as the employee contribution, and then they'll match on top of that up to the limits. Remember, you can put in for 2025, as much as $23,500 for this year. So you can put in quite a bit. And then you guys would each be able to have Roth IRAs beyond that. So, for 2025, you could put in $7,000 into a Roth IRA. And even as a stay-at-home mom, as a spouse, you can have a Roth as well. So, that would allow you to put in $14,000 between the two Roths. And then, that's on top of the $23,500 that he can put into the 401k. And then that's not even counting the employer match. So that's $37,500 plus the employer match. Now, you may say, Rob, we don't have the ability to do that. And that's fine. We've got to just kind of work with what we have. And you have other priorities like, giving and being able to, accomplish other goals. But the good news is you've got plenty of contribution limit that you can take advantage of as you're able. And so I would say, a good option would be probably to start with maxing out the match at the employer's 401k. And then I might pivot over to two Roth IRAs between the two of you, that $14,000 between the two. And then if you have the ability to do more than the match plus the $14,000 and the Roths, then maybe come back to the 401k and continue contributing more.
5: Okay. And what about children's accounts? I think their college is pretty much covered from, my husband's a professor, so we're just planning for them to go to college, where
0: he is
5: teaching. So we're not really focusing so much on an education savings plan. Lord willing, he still has that position. We're kind of banking on that, I guess. would you say, okay, then go ahead and open up a Roth IRA in their name, something to set aside for them just to grow? Like, is it silly to take just a small amount of money and put it in a Roth IRA for your kids just in case? Or do you need to have, like, a substantial amount of money?
0: Yeah.
5: Because I'd say our income is pretty moderate. We're right at around 100K a year.
0: Okay.
5: So it's not like we have a ton of extra to be putting in several accounts.
0: Yeah, it's a great question, Megan. I probably would not. I mean, first of all, in order to have Roth IRAs for them, they'd have to have earned income. And I suspect they're still young, right?
5: Right. Yes, they are very young.
0: Yeah. Yeah. So they couldn't even have Roth IRAs. And because college is likely covered, I think just given what you're saying about a modest income and playing a little bit of catch up, which again, you're not in bad shape. You just need to get started.
5: Right.
0: I would prioritize your long-term retirement savings before saving for the kids. There's other ways to cover the cost of college, even if it's not fully covered through your husband's employment, but there's not other ways to pay for retirement. So I would really prioritize your long-term savings and giving and other goals before the kids at this point.
5: Thank you. I appreciate that.
0: You're welcome. Hey, I want to send you a book. It's Ron Blue's classic, Master Your Money. I think it'll be an encouragement to you and your husband as you just kind of understand some of the fundamentals of biblical money management. So stay on the line, Megan. We'll get your information and we'll put Master Your Money in the mail to you. Thanks for being

You know, considering everything else he could have told us that we really need to know, why did the Savior of the world spend 15% of his recorded words on this one subject? And I think what you will find is that God speaks so often about money because he loves us so deeply and because he understands something we often forget, and that is that money is never merely money. It reveals our priorities. It exposes our loyalties. It opens doors to worship and generosity and compassion and faith. And how we handle our possessions says much about what we believe regarding God himself. It's ultimately a message not about guilt, but about freedom. You see, Jesus never calls us away from greed simply to leave us empty-handed. He tells us to relinquish lesser treasures so we can discover greater ones. He invites us into the liberating joy of living for what lasts forever. You know, the world will tell you that life consists in accumulation. Jesus tells us that life consists in knowing God. The world says happiness is found in our endless purchases. Jesus, on the other hand, says happiness is found in what he has already purchased for us. Folks, when we live our lives centered on God and his love, on his grace, on his holiness, on his truth, on his joy, we discover a richness that no amount of money could ever buy. I hope you think about that today throughout your day and find encouragement in making God your ultimate treasure. Hey, what a privilege it is to come alongside you each day to encourage you in this pursuit of knowing God more fully and managing his money as a steward of his resources. Well, that's going to do it for us today. Faith and Finance Live is a partnership between Moody Radio and Faith Fi. Thank you to my amazing broadcast team. I couldn't do this without them. I hope you have a great rest of your day, and we'll see you next time on Faith and Finance Live.

0: From the Christian News Radio Network, I'm Jim Miller. President Trump says the U.S. transported millions of barrels of oil through the Strait of Hormuz in his secret mission. He said Iran was unaware of the effort until right now when he told reporters in the Oval Office today. The president says the secret effort is one of the reasons that crude prices are below $100 per barrel. Meanwhile, Trump also said he's preparing to hit Iran hard after an exchange of fire between the countries that started with the downing of a U.S. Army helicopter. Bill Gates testified before a House committee today regarding his past interaction with Jeffrey Epstein, though panel chairman James Comer emphasized that lawmakers are not accusing Gates of any wrongdoing. News Nation's Joe Khalil explains how the committee plans to proceed.
1: They're going to be going after Alan Dershowitz, who was Epstein's former personal attorney. They're also going to be seeking Todd Blanche testimony, the current acting attorney general. Very well may be the attorney general at the time that they bring him in. President Trump nominated him permanently for the spot. Comer also said that there were several people who provided testimony. He said, frankly, they don't believe they were telling the truth. And so they may go back, work with the DOJ, and try to see if anyone made knowingly false statements to Congress.
0: Making knowingly false statements to Congress is a federal crime. ICE and the Border Patrol funded through the end of President Trump's term. The president signed a nearly $70 billion package to fund the agencies today in the Oval Office after the long-delayed measure was approved in a House vote on Tuesday. The bill's passage comes after a government shutdown and weeks of delays before it finally cleared the Senate last week. Tensions between the U.S. and Iran rising following dueling naval blockades in the Persian Gulf and a renewed American bombing campaign ordered by the president today. News Nation's Robert Sherman says those recent events may have made reaching a deal increasingly more difficult.
2: The president's been pushing for a deal with Iran, and he said one of the things that he wants day one is the reopening of the Strait of Hormuz. Well, in terms of the status of diplomacy, Iran has come out today and say it's certainly in doubt, and they're questioning the diplomatic path. Their foreign ministry saying, unfortunately, the United States is undermining this diplomatic process, both through contradictory messaging, through its constantly shifting positions and demands, and more seriously, through repeated violations of the ceasefire.
0: A Qatari delegation arrived in Tehran for urgent talks to salvage a peace agreement between the U.S. and Iran. Republican Steve Hilton has won the second spot in the race for California governor. He'll face Democrat Xavier Becerra in the November election. Hilton managed to hold off Democrat Tom Steyer, who came in third place. The billionaire Steyer spent over $200 million of his own money in his run for governor. Madison Square.

0: Garden, no doubt, a fever pitch again tonight for Game 4 of the NBA Finals. Spurs hope to even the best of seven series at two games apiece when they square off against the New York Knicks. From Christian News Radio Network, I'm Jim Miller. To hear this and other reports on demand, be sure to visit ChristianNewsRadio.org.
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3: Now a look at your afternoon weather on Columbia Christian Talk Radio. Intermittent clouds today with a high near 93 and lows around 71. Partly sunny with thunderstorms tomorrow with a high of 93 and lows around 75. For your Friday, mostly sunny with a high near 97 and lows around 74. And for Saturday, partly sunny with a high near 96 and lows around 73. That's your afternoon weather on Columbia Christian Talk Radio.
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6: Hello, friends. This is Doug Batchelor. How about an amazing fact? DNA is a miraculous thing, more precisely known as deoxyribonucleic acid. The DNA molecule is the blueprint of all living things. Like an enormous recipe book, DNA contains our unique genetic code. It holds the instructions for making all the proteins in our bodies. The color of our eyes, hair, and skin, how our lungs and heart will work, is all determined by our DNA. DNA has an amazing double helix shape, like a long spiraling ladder, and there's so much information in one DNA molecule, it is simply mind-boggling. Now, don't try this at home, but if you uncoil the DNA in all the cells in your body, it would stretch 10 billion miles from here to Pluto and back. Put another way, it would take a person typing 60 words per minute, 8 hours a day, around 50 years to type the human genome. Yet, incredibly, in 2013, the world's largest cooperative biological venture, called the Human Genome Project, composed of a team of scientists and students from around the world, succeeded in mapping the 3 billion possible sequences in the human genome. When you consider the staggering complexity required for life to exist, it is inconceivable the molecular machinery in our bodies fell into place by accident. Stay with us, friends. We're going to learn more as Amazing Facts brings you this edition of Bible Answers Live.
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8: My name is John Ross. Good evening, friends, and Pastor Doug, once more, let's begin the program with prayer. Dear Father in heaven, we thank you for the opportunity for us to study your word together, and we ask your blessing upon this program. Be with those listening wherever they might be. And Lord, we ask the Holy Spirit to guide our minds as we search the scriptures for answers. For we ask this in Jesus' name. Amen.
6: Amen.
8: Well, Pastor Doug, you began the program this evening by talking about something that really is sort of the blueprint for every person, their DNA, and how incredible it is. And the more that scientists study the DNA, the more compelling the argument that there must be a designer who put this all together.
6: Yeah, there are so many different variations in the DNA, and it's basically encoding all the minute details of what makes every individual unique. Not just humans, there's DNA in the fish, flowers, cabbage. I mean, everything's got DNA, and it you know, people wonder when two cells combine of a man and woman, the DNA helix is somehow able to pull apart the two different sides of the ladder, so it's only 50%, and it'll join with the DNA of the male or the female and form that new person. And it's just absolutely a miracle how that would happen by lightning striking a puddle. I mean, you can't conceive of how something like that would ever develop. And so it is just a mysterious, miraculous detail. And they're still only beginning to discover. One thing that's come out recently is that a person's life experience changes their DNA. So, you know, what you do and you think and how you live can actually have minute changes to your DNA, so that when you transfer it on, you can actually transfer on tendencies that have been developed during your life. And, you know, it's just so incredible that that genetic material could be preserved that way through experience. But this is what the Bible has always taught. And so for people who think that, and I respect them, but I still can't comprehend. I used to be one of them. Can't comprehend how people can believe that the just absolutely incredible, astounding, fabulous, wonderful complexity, symbiotic relationships of life could have developed without intelligence. I mean, you'll never get anything like that through scientific demonstration. You always have to insert intelligence for these people from around the world to decode the DNA, to record it. It took massive intelligence of supercomputers and universities around the world just to try to decipher or to record all the sequences of DNA in the Genome Project. And so, friends, there is a God out there. There has to be. There's too much intelligence and interworking systems in the universe. Maybe you'd like to read a good book that talks about the wonders of God's creation. We have a free gift that we'd like to make available.
8: It is a book called Amazing Wonders of Creation. We'll be happy to send that to anybody who calls and asks. Our resource line is 800-835-6747. Again, that number is 800-835-6747. You can ask for the book called Amazing Wonders of Creation. And if you have a Bible question, the phone line here to the studio is 800-463-7297. Again, that's 800-463-7297. Our first caller this evening is Milo, listening in Bakersfield, California. Milo, welcome to the program.
9: Thank you.
6: Hi.
9: How are you guys? Lord bless you.
6: Likewise. How can we help you tonight?
9: Okay. I've been studying this for a while, and it's still kind of like blurry in my mind.
6: Mm-hmm.
9: But I think I have it straight in my head and my heart. It talks about Noah in Genesis 5:32. And it's also speaking up Genesis 6:3, where God's spirit will not strive with man always, and that his days will be 120 years.
6: Mm-hmm.
9: But then I continue to study even the words that Jesus said in the New Testament, and that even the days of the elect should be shortened, or else nobody will be saved.
6: Okay.
9: And it hit me back to Genesis 7:11, where it says that he is... that Noah...
6: In the 600th year of his life?
9: Yes. So did he really stay 120 years making the ark, or was it just 100?
6: Well, Noah, from the time that God gave him the warning, That's about the time God called Noah. It says Noah found grace, and he said, my spirit will not strive with man forever. His days will be 120 years. So there's 120 years until the time of the flood. And Pastor Ross, that verse in Peter where it said that preaching to the spirits in prison in the days in which Noah was preparing the ark and which eight people were saved. Peter actually refers to this verse, and God's spirit through Noah preached to the people that were dead in sin back in the days of the flood. So it was 120 years.
8: That's 1 Peter chapter 3, verse 18 and 19.
6: Okay. So I do think it was 120 years. And you look at the size of the ark. Are you still there?
9: Are we?
6: Yeah, go ahead. You were saying?
9: Yeah, it says 600 years in the year of Noah's life and the second month and the 17th day of the month. The same day where all the fountains of the great deep were broken.
6: Yeah, so Noah was 480 years old when he got the call, and 120 years later is when the flood came, and he was 600. So he lived, and at the end, I think Noah lived over 900 years. I forget the exact number.
9: Yeah, after the flood. But there's another part that I kept questioning, but I haven't found that verse. It says, 2 years after the flood, his youngest son had a boy born unto him, and he was only 98 years old. So I can't see the 120 going to that point.
6: Well, Noah's youngest son was not, I'm not sure what you're talking about. Oh, you're talking about when one of Noah's sons had offspring?
9: Yes. Had an offspring. And he only was 98 years old.
6: Yeah, well, God may have called Noah before he had his three sons. And they were born, obviously, before the flood, because the Bible says that there were Noah and his sons' wives. But they hadn't had children yet when he went on the ark. So there were eight people, Noah and his wife, three sons, and their wives.
8: You know, we have a website that, Milo, you might enjoy taking a look at. It's BibleHistory.com. And it actually plots out the lifespan of these different patriarchs.
6: Absolutely.
8: Talks about Noah, talks about Abraham, talks about those before the flood. So it's a great resource if you want to get the big picture and the various time lines and ages of the various individuals in the Bible. So take a look at it, BibleHistory.com, and a fascinating study.
6: Amen. You'll enjoy that. We appreciate your call. Milo, also, the free study book tonight, Amazing Wonders of Creation. We'll send you a copy of that as well.
8: The number again for our free resource is 800-835-6747. You can ask for the book called Wonders of Creation. Our next call is Lenore, listening from Greenville, North Carolina. 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
10: Thank you for taking my call. My question is about, I guess, the word spirit. I understand, you know, people think that when you die, your spirit goes back to God, and I do understand the teaching that you've taught about that, so I don't have a problem with that. But my question is, when the Bible talks about, like, John 4:24, you know, that if we worship God, God is a spirit, we have to worship him in spirit and in truth, and all the references the Bible makes about the spirit or the spirit coming upon someone, what exactly does that mean?
6: Well, you know, Jesus said when he was speaking in John 4 to the woman at the well, they that God is a spirit, and those who worship him must worship him in spirit. When we say spirit, it's not really talking about the ghost. It means with your heart. It shouldn't be just a regiment. And I think you also find, I didn't see it just yet, but 1 Corinthians 14, he talks about, here it is, I'll pray with my spirit. And so I will sing with the spirit. I'll also pray with the understanding. And so having a spirit-filled prayer means that your heart is in it. There's a genuineness to it. And Jesus often talked about when you give, don't do it for others. Give because you love God, for the right motives. And that's what you mean, like spiritual giving, spiritual praying, fasting, whatever it is. He wants it to be from the heart, not just to be, you know, outward for display. So,
10: thank you so much. That confirms my answer. I thought that was, but I just wanted to hear it from you.
6: Well, thank you, Lenora. We'd be happy to send you a book that we've written recently, and it's talking about the beauties of prayer. And we'll be happy to send you a free copy.
8: The number to call is 800-835-6747, and the book is called Teach Us to Pray.
6: Yes.
8: Again, that number is 800-835-6747. Ask for the book on prayer called Teach Us to Pray. Our next call is Juan, listening from Columbus, Ohio. Juan, welcome to the program.
11: Hi, guys. Thank you for taking my call.
6: Hi.
11: My question today is, you know how we shouldn't eat from the unclean meats like shrimp and pork? Well, I have a lot of Israeli friends, and they do not mix dairy with meat. And so they cannot eat a cheeseburger or nothing like that. So if they eat ice cream, they have to wait 5 hours to eat meat. Are we supposed to follow that as Bible Christians? Does the Bible say anything about mixing dairy with meat?
6: Well, there's a place where it says, do not boil a kid goat, in its mother's milk. I don't know if you can find that, Pastor Ross. I think King James says, do not seethe a kid in its mother's milk. That really had nothing to do. Now, you know, you're talking to me. Well, I'm a vegan, so you know, I'm already kind of a fanatic.
11: Yeah, I know.
6: But it's not because you have to be biblically. It's a health choice I make. But some people take the verse. What is that, Pastor Ross?
8: It's actually mentioned three times. Exodus 23:19, and then 34:26, and Deuteronomy 14:21.
6: Why don't you read one of them?
8: It says, the first of the first fruits of the land thou shalt bring into the house of the Lord thy God. Thou shalt not seethe a kid in his mother's milk.
6: Now, the idea of that really had nothing to do with not mixing meat and milk. It meant that if the mother's milk is supposed to keep the young kid alive, there's something that is incongruent about boiling a baby goat in its mother's milk. It had nothing to do with the health principle. It had to do with just the nature of it. You know what I'm saying? There's a principle there. It doesn't say you cannot see the kid in milk. It said don't see that in its mother's milk. You know what I mean?
11: I think that's the same verse that they were trying to tell me.
6: Yeah, I'm pretty sure that's where it comes from. But it has nothing to do with not having cheese on your burger. Now, I'll preach a different sermon to you about how bad cheeseburgers are, but it will have nothing to do with this verse. It'll just have to do with the benefits of vegetarian diet.
11: I actually don't eat meat, but I'm not a vegan. I'm just a vegetarian.
6: Yeah, well, Bible doesn't say you have to be a vegetarian. Bible doesn't say you have to be a vegan. I was having a long conversation with my son this week about, you know, the environment and how much energy it takes to produce meat compared to vegetables. And so we were saying, you know, for the environment's sake, you might even be a vegetarian, but Bible doesn't require it. It does say, though, that, you know, in heaven, God's ideal plan is a vegetarian diet. That's what Adam and Eve had in the Garden of Eden. And science has confirmed that there's a lot less disease and cancer if you follow the diet that God gave Adam and Eve. So I'm just getting ready for heaven by eating that way now.
8: You know, we have a study guide called God's Free Health Plan. It talks about these biblical principles about health for living. We'll be happy to send that to anybody who calls and asks. The number is 800-835-6747. You can ask for the Amazing Facts study guide called God's Free Health Plan, and we'll be happy to send that to you. Madeline is our next caller, and she's listening in Kansas. Madeline, you're on the air.
12: Hi, thank you so much for taking my call. I have been told, and I believe also, that God knows the end from the beginning, and that he can see the entire lifespan of a person and knows how his or her life will end. Now, that being said, can God save a young person while they are in their rebellious stage, knowing that if that person would have had a chance to grow, he or she would have repented? Meaning, if God came at the time in which this young person, either in their teen years or young adult stage or, I don't know, but they haven't had that chance physically on this planet, can God see into the future, that person?
6: Right, I understand.
12: That's the only way I'm going to save them. And also, if you can provide biblical references, that would be great, because the only example that I found was Abijah was with Jeroboam's son, but it doesn't explain in Scripture how old he was or anything like that. So, yes.
6: Yeah, concerning Abijah's son, I think the prophet said, there is some good thing found in him. I think we need to be very careful because that is a sword that cuts both ways. That would be like saying a person's living a good life and they die while they're following the Lord and living a good life, but God doesn't let them into heaven because he knows if they had kept living, they were going to turn bad. You know what I mean? So all we're doing is flipping it around and saying they were living a bad or rebellious life, and then they died. But God's going to save them because he knew if they had lived long enough, they would have turned around and been good. There's a verse, it's in Ezekiel 18, where it said if a righteous person turns, I think it's in Ezekiel 18, Pastor Ross, you remember? If a righteous person turns from his righteousness, all his righteousness is forgotten. in the wickedness that he's done, in his sin. If he dies in his wickedness, that's what he's going to pay for. If he turns from his wickedness and does what is right, that's what he'll pay for. Do you have that passage? So it says, yeah, the righteousness of the righteous will be upon him. The wickedness of the wicked will be upon him. And the soul that sins, it will die. I'm pretty sure it's Ezekiel 18. The whole passage there talks about that in detail. So you got a Pastor
8: Ross? Yeah, it's Ezekiel chapter 3, verse 20.
6: Oh, I was off. You want to read a piece of that to us?
8: Sure. It says, again, when a righteous man turns from his righteousness and commits iniquity, and I lay a stumbling block before him, he shall die, because you did not give him warning. That's talking about giving warning. And then I think over in verse chapter 13, verse 18, chapter 18, verse 24. But when a righteous man turns away from his righteousness and commits iniquity and does according to all of the abominations of the wicked man, shall he live? It's a question mark. All the righteousness which he has done shall not be remembered because of the unfaithfulness in which he is guilty.
6: Yeah, and it's, you go on in that verse and it says the opposite also. So it pretty much says, you know, where you're at. And, you know, I always hesitate to say this because there are people who have loved ones and they're clinging to the hope that, well, you know, I know that they were running from God or living in rebellion, and then something happened and they died. But God, you know, he's going to show them mercy because he knew that if they had a little more time, they would have turned around. You know, there's always hope, but the Bible doesn't really teach that that's how God operates. I'm trying to think if we have anything that deals. Yeah, we have that verse. We do have a book, actually, called Facing the Judge that talks about how does God judge? What are the principles? And that'll deal with some of these issues.
8: Again, the number to call is 800-835-6747. You can ask for the book, Facing the Judge. Matter of fact, I believe it's a study guide. And you can send that to somebody who asks for it. It's 800-835-6747. And if you have a Bible question, our phone line here to the studio is 800-463-7297.
6: Yeah, I think the booklet I was thinking about, you're right, that is our study guide, Facing the Judge. We have a booklet called Pending, Your Case in Court. And that also talks, we'll send you both, and you can actually read Your Case in Court online right now for free at amazingfacts.org.
8: Our next call is Seth, and he's listening from Hilo, Hawaii. Seth, welcome to the program.
13: Hello.
6: Hi. You're on. Your question.
13: Thank you very much. My question is on 2 Timothy chapter 4, verse 10. So Paul speaks about Titus leaving him as he went in Dalmatia, I think. So my question is this the Titus we read in the book of Titus?
6: Yeah, yes, it is probably the same Titus. And then you're talking about, you know, I want to make sure I've got the right verse. 2 Timothy 4, verse 10, for Demas has forsaken me, having loved this present world, and has departed to Thessalonica, Cretans to Galatia, Titus to Dalmatia. Is that the verse?
13: Uh-huh.
6: Yeah, that's the same Titus. But Titus did not forsake Paul. Paul is saying Demas forsook me. And then he's saying the others had to go for other reasons. And then he says, only Luke is with me in verse 11. So Paul is feeling very lonely when he writes his second letter to Timothy. And this is the last letter Paul writes before he's killed by Nero. And the persecution of the Christians in Rome had driven the others out. But Demas didn't leave because of the persecution. Demas left because he had loved the present world. He gave up his faith. It was different. So is that what you're wondering, if Titus had given up his faith or something?
13: That's what I was wondering, yeah.
6: Yeah, Titus didn't give up his faith. Titus was taking messages from Paul to the other churches. He was taking final messages, just like this letter that Paul writes here in 2 Timothy, he's having sent to Timothy through one of the apostles. As far as we know, Titus did not lose his faith. He was faithful to the end.
13: All right, thank you very much.
6: All right, hey, thank you. Good question, Seth.
8: We have Mike listening in Cincinnati, Ohio. Mike, welcome to the program.
6: Mike, Cincinnati, you there?
14: Yes, I am.
6: Hi.
14: How are you doing? God bless.
6: Yeah. And your question?
14: Yeah. My question is about the man of God in 1 Kings 13:26. God had told him not to go back and eat in that place. And he went back because he was deceived by a false prophet out of that place. My question is, will he still be saved because he was deceived, basically? He was on his way back. He left the place. But then the false prophet came and deceived him and brought him back.
6: It's a very interesting story. It's a very unique story. My personal belief is there's this prophet who goes and he gives a message to Jeroboam. And the prophecy comes true. The altar cracks. The ashes are spilled out. Jeroboam's hand is paralyzed. Everything he says happens.
15: But then he makes a mistake, and God had told him, don't stop with anyone along the way and come back. The land is corrupt. Don't even stop and eat there. But he got tired and he got hungry, and then someone lied to him, a false prophet, and said, okay, no, God told me you can come and eat with me, and he believed it. And then the false prophet suddenly gets the spirit, and God speaks through him. It's like God is saying, look, you thought he was a prophet. All right, here's a prophecy. You weren't supposed to stop in this country, and on your way home, a lion's going to kill you. And that's what happens. But I think that he repented. One reason is, years later, when his other prophecy comes true, this prophet actually, and his name is never given, that's why we just call him this prophet, he prophesied about King Josiah, and he prophesied about Josiah by name, that he would dig up the bones of the false prophets. When Josiah comes to the grave of this prophet, he said, don't disturb his grave, because he is a true prophet. And I'm hoping that he had repented before the lion got to him, because he realized he had done the wrong thing, and that he will be saved. He did go on a mission for God, but he made a mistake. You know, there are some prophets that were killed in the line of duty, and I'm hoping that this is one that he was saved, but even though he got in trouble for... Another example would be, Mike, are you still there?
14: Yes, I am. I'm here.
15: Will Samson be saved? See, Samson ended up in the temple of Dagon because of bad behavior, but the last act of his life is filled with God's spirit so he could bring down the temple of Dagon. Well, you know, you would think if God fills him with his spirit, he's going to be in the kingdom. And it seems to say in Hebrews that Samson will be saved. So just because you make a mistake, God doesn't judge us based on the occasional good deed or misdeed, but what are the habitual words and acts? And normally this was an obedient prophet, so I expect he'll be saved.
14: Good.
15: That makes sense?
14: Yes, it does. Makes plenty of sense. Good, sir.
15: All right. Well, I appreciate your call. Thanks so much, Mike.
8: Our next call is Rick, and he's listening in Florida. Rick, welcome to the program.
16: Hey, good evening, good evening, pastors. Can you hear me?
15: Loud and clear.
16: Oh, good. God bless you both. Hey, I was reading the book, the good book, and in the New Testament, the soldier, when Jesus is on the cross, thrusts his spear into the side to make sure he's dead.
15: Uh-huh.
16: And then it's like it really goes to a point to say blood and water came out in separate streams.
15: Yes.
16: Is there some kind of meaning to that? Because I know if you stab me, you're just going to see blood.
15: Well,
16: I was just wondering about that.
15: I think there is. You know, John especially talks about, he has a lot to say about living water. He also talks a lot about the blood. He talks about being born of the water and washed in the blood. And so there's a spiritual significance to it. Doctors have explained to me and others that when a person dies from a broken heart, the ruptured pericardium around the heart, that the blood can, I forget what the medical term is, but the blood separates. And it just happened that where they stabbed him by the heart, the water in your blood serum separated from the blood, and it seemed like two completely distinct streams came out. And John was saying that was a prophecy. Or prophecy, probably not the right word, but there was a prophetic or a spiritual meaning in that. And just that, you know, we're washed in the water, and that's what baptism is a symbol of, and we're washed in the blood. That's talking about, you know, taking up our cross and laying down our lives. So it was a symbol of both of those. Hey, thank you, Rick. We're going to be taking a break here for our listening friends. And that question crawled right over the edge a little bit. We're not done with our Bible questions. If you have one, call 1-800-GOD-SAYS. 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We're going to be back in a few minutes and answering more questions. Don't go away.
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15: 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Have a pencil handy, because we also will be giving out the Amazing Facts website. Well, since I mentioned it, I'll tell you what it is, amazingfacts.org, and then we also have a resource line where you can call in with your request for resources. Had to split those phone numbers because we get a number of calls come to the studio, a number of calls come to request the free offers, and so there'll be two different numbers. And my name's Doug Batchelor.
8: My name is John Ross, and we're ready to go back to the phone lines. We have Gina listening in Rio Linda, California. Gina, welcome to the program.
18: Thank you so much. Pastors, please, my question is on Matthew 5:5. Blessed are the meek, for they shall inherit the earth. Please, there's a presidential candidate running that he gets mocked quite often and for being, I guess, gentle. So to me, that's a trait I would like to. I wish I could emulate that and get the victory over my tongue like he has. And to me, he's showing a lot of self-control. So please, could you expand on the verse? Is the gentle are, in fact, inheriting the earth. Why do people have such a problem with that when, again, it's showing extreme self-control?
15: Yeah, well, for one thing, when Jesus says, blessed are the meek, they'll inherit the earth, he's actually quoting from Psalm 37:11. Many people don't know that, but that's one of the Psalms. But the meek will inherit the land and delight themselves in the abundance of peace. And so meekness is not weakness. Meekness is actually having power and restraining yourself from using it because of humility. And so, you know, a meek person is not a weak person. Jesus is the strongest person who ever lived, and yet he manifested meekness. Unfortunately, in the world, it seems like, you know, with the programs, everybody seems to glorify the arrogant. They seem to, you know, football player gets a touchdown, he doesn't humbly, you know, walk away and just mind his own. They usually do a victory dance and slam the ball and jump into the arms of the fans, and it's kind of the opposite of meekness. So the world sort of embraces this kind of the braggadocious attitudes. But you're right, Jesus wasn't like that. You know, he would heal somebody and say, "No, don't tell anybody." I'd probably call the newspaper if I was able to do some of those things. Well, I hope not, but, you know, we all have the capacity. So I think I know what you're saying, but I've got a whole sermon that I've done on meekness you could probably find at the Amazing Facts website.
18: Great.
15: And I was really talking to myself when I preached it, but it is a very important subject because it's one of the characteristics of Christ we all need to model to have his meekness. And he says, hey, I want to be in heaven. It's the meek that will delight themselves in the abundance of peace. And that's what I want to have, that peace, and I want to be one of those that inherit the earth. I heard a pastor say one time that today, sheep graze where dinosaurs thundered. And someday, the meek are going to inherit the earth where God makes a new world where nuclear bombs were blowing off from dictators. So things are going to be different in the future. Yeah, take a look, Gina, and you might find that sermon on meekness. If you just type in meekness at the Amazing Facts Sermon search bar, it'll show you what the title of that is. Appreciate your call.
18: Thank you so much.
15: You're welcome.
18: Thank you.
8: Our next call is Joseph, listening from Farmville, Virginia. Joseph, you're on the air.
19: Hello, hello, hello.
15: Evening.
19: I want to say right off the bat, Doug, that I really appreciate and agree with your position on four women being actually one woman.
15: Talking about there in Isaiah? What are you talking about?
19: No, four women in the New Testament. Mary Magdalene.
15: Oh, yeah, yeah, yeah. I know what you're saying there.
19: Bethany equals the woman caught in adultery equals the woman that comes in and wipes
15: Jesus' feet
19: with her hair.
15: Oh, good. So did you read the Mary book?
19: And but I think you missed one point there. It says Mary Magdalene, Jesus cast seven demons out of her, right?
15: Yes.
19: Well, if you think of that not so much as the number of demons that were in her, you think of it in terms of what it could mean in a code sort of way. Seven is a number of the commandment in the Ten Commandments for adultery. And adultery is a word that actually covers things like prostitution. So the seven demons could simply point to
15: the seventh commandment being broken.
19: Was guilty of adultery or prostitution.
15: You know, I'd never thought of that. That's pretty interesting. Now, was that your question for the night?
19: Or? No, that was just on the side. Let me get to my question. The idea was that I've heard Reverend Wahlberg on SDA station talk about the silent rapture, how wrong that was, and everything. Well, I wanted to offer you an interpretation that you might not have heard before.
15: Now, you got to make this as a question. We're going to run out of time if we're not careful.
19: Okay, the idea was that you look in 1 Thessalonians 4:17, it says, we will be caught up, and then four verses later it says there will be sudden destruction. What I do is I put the two together, and I say the sudden destruction is killing people's bodies, and that's why souls are departing the world. In other words, it's purely natural. There's nothing supernatural so far. The supernatural part would be where Christ comes and the angels come, and the dead in Christ, which have become angelic, they come down and usher the saved people into heaven, and the ones that are not saved, they go to damnation.
15: So what is the question?
19: Well, the question is, do you see the logic, and you see the possibility, and do you see that I ask you to chew on that, and what is your reaction? I know it's not fair to ask you to respond right away, but since it's a question, I'm supposed to be asking a question, let me ask you that question then.
15: All right. When it comes to the second rapture, you know, one of the verses, we believe the second coming of the Lord, the word rapture simply means to be caught up. And we believe that. And I know that Pastor Wahlberg believes that, too, that the dead in Christ will rise and be caught up to meet the Lord in the air. We just don't believe it's a secret because it says in 2 Peter chapter 10, where it talks about the Lord coming like a thief. People think that's quiet. But you read that verse in 2 Peter 10, the day of the Lord will come as a thief in the night. This is 2 Peter 3:10. And they say, oh, see, he's coming as a thief, going to sneak in, take people away, and the life goes on for seven more years. No. It says, the day of the Lord will come as a thief in the night, in which the heavens will pass away with a great noise, and the elements melt with fervent heat. Both the earth and the works that are in it will be burned up. And so the world's going to get destroyed when Jesus comes like a thief. It just means it's a surprise. It doesn't mean that it's quiet. It says the Lord is going to roar from on high. And so we have a free book that we can offer you that deals with the subject of the second coming and the secret rapture.
8: The book is called Anything But Secret, and we'll be happy to send it to anybody who calls and asks. The number is 800-835-6747, and the book again is called Anything But Secret, dealing with the second coming of Jesus, what's going to happen to the earth, what's going to happen to the righteous, what's going to happen to the wicked. It's all there. Again, 800-835-6747. Ask for the book Anything But Secret. Our next call is Kevin, and he's listening in Illinois. Kevin, welcome to the program.
20: Hey, how are you doing tonight?
15: Doing good. Thanks for calling.
20: Yeah, thank you. My question, I believe it's Daniel chapter 11. I forget which verse it is, but it says, and at this time Michael will stand up and proclaim with a loud voice, let he who is clean remain clean, and he who is unclean remain unclean. Does that refer to a time when people can no longer be saved? And if so, how would we know this as Christians?
15: Well, you're combining actually two verses. The verse in Daniel chapter 12, you're close, Daniel 12 verse 1 says, at that time Michael will stand up and there'll be a great who watches over the sons of your people, and there'll be a time of trouble such as there never was. And then I think Pastor Ross in Revelation 22, it says, those that are clean will remain clean, and those that are filthy will remain filthy. Now, the principle is true that when Michael stands up, you know, it's often when a judge is finished ruling, he stands up, or when a priest was done interceding, he would leave the sanctuary. And that meant that intercession was over, cases were over. And many believe this indicates a time, once probation closes for the human race, there is a great time of trouble just before the resurrection.
8: The verse in Revelation is Revelation 22, verse 11. He that is unjust, let him be unjust still. He that is filthy, let him be filthy still. He that is righteous, let him be righteous still. He that is holy, let him be holy still. And that verse sort of summarizes what happens when Michael stands up. It is the end of probation for the human race. Life goes on for a while. You have the seven last plagues that get poured out. But every decision has been made, either for God or against God.
15: Yeah, it's like you also have the story of Noah. Noah and his family got on the ark, and the door was shut, and they were in there, but the rain didn't come right away. Life went on the outside for seven more days. Life went on the inside, but the ones on the outside were sealed out. They were lost. The ones on the inside were saved. It's kind of like when Lot was taken by the angels out of Sodom. Once they and the angels left, those in the city were doomed. Life went on for a little while. We don't know how long, but there was no more hope. And so there'll be a time just before Jesus comes back when the door of mercy will close, and nobody else will be saved beyond that point. The lost are lost, the saved are saved. That's what happens when Michael stands up. So does that sound like what you're talking about, Kevin?
20: Yes, it does. Thank you.
15: All right. Now, we have a study guide that I believe talks about that. Does the millennium talk about when probation closes?
8: You know, the millennium, I think, does. It's 1,000 years of peace. It's an amazing, fast study guide, and it talks about events at the beginning of the 1,000-year period, also events at the end of the 1,000 years, which, at the beginning, you have the second coming of Christ. We'll send that to anybody who calls and asks. You can ask the study guide again called 1,000 Years of Peace, and the number is 800-835-6747. It's 800-835-6747. Ask for the study guide called 1,000 Years of Peace. We have Anna Marie, who is listening in Colorado. Anna Marie, welcome to the program.
0: Hi, Pastor Batchelor and Pastor Ross.
15: Hi, hello. How are you?
0: Good, how are you?
15: Great. And your question?
0: I promised I'd mention really quickly, my family and I just had a great conversation with Karen. We just joined the online church family, so I promised I'd mention what a great conversationist she is.
15: Oh, bless your heart. Yeah. Now, thanks for calling in.
0: So my question is Jeremiah 1, verse 5.
15: Okay.
0: Before I formed you in the womb, I knew you. Before you were born, I sanctified you. Question is, does God know what spirits he will be sending to earth as far as us being born? Does he know us already? Are our spirits already planned out?
15: Well, you see, God knows everything.
0: Right.
15: He's one of the definitions for God is he's not only all-powerful, he's all-knowing, omniscient. And so there's nothing that God doesn't know. God can't learn anything. To learn anything, you'd have to not know something. By the way, who would teach him? He'd have to be smarter than God. So does the Lord know what people will be born? Yeah, not only did he know about Jeremiah before he was born, God foretold, I mentioned earlier tonight, King Josiah, God foretold the work of Josiah years, 300 years, I think, before he was born, what he would do. And he foretold King Cyrus.
8: I was going to mention that. Jeremiah spoke about Cyrus, and that was before he was born.
15: So, Anna Marie, the Lord knew about you 1,000 years ago. Now, that doesn't mean that God is, just doing this cookie-cutter thing up in the sky. It just means he knows what's going to happen. Obviously, people have freedom of choice, and, my mother and father and your mother and father, they make choices, and God allows their choices to interwork with his providence. And not everything happening in the world is God's will. He knows what's going to happen, but he doesn't like everything that's happening. That's why we pray, thy will be done, because some things that happen are not his will. You know what I'm saying?
0: Mm-hmm.
15: And people see the tragedies and the shootings and things and think, why is God letting this happen? Well, God doesn't want it to happen. There's an evil power rampaging in the world right now.
0: Mm-hmm.
15: So he does know, but that doesn't mean that person was alive or aware before God, through his providence, brought them into life. It's just like everybody, we're not pre-existing before we're born. That's kind of like reincarnation. That's not what you're asking, though, is it?
0: No.
15: Okay.
0: No.
15: Well, I don't know. Did I answer your question?
0: It.
15: Yeah. Did that make sense?
0: Yeah, it does. Definitely.
15: All right. Well, welcome to the online family of Granite Bay.
0: Thank you.
15: All right.
0: Thank you.
15: Thanks for calling in with your question, Anne-Marie.
0: All right.
8: Our next call is Eugene, and he's listening in Pontiac, Michigan. Eugene, welcome to the program.
21: Hello.
15: Hi. Hello. Welcome.
21: Hi. I didn't know how to ask this, but it was dealing with the end time view of the Sabbath, the controversy over the Sabbath.
15: Uh-huh.
21: And one of the things that are happening in this day and age is people are trying to change the calendar. I don't know if you've noticed it, but now I've seen a number of attempts to make Monday the first day of the week, and therefore Sunday the seventh day of the week.
15: Yes.
21: Try to turn this, what is the first day of the week, into the seventh day of the week to justify Sunday worship, and they're trying to change the calendar every so often. Even on one of my phones, there's a calendar built into it that starts on Monday and ends on Sunday to make Sunday the seventh day of the week. And I was wondering if this was part of the prophecies about the Sabbath being the being the center of controversy in the end times.
15: Well, it certainly does contribute to confusion, because even in my Microsoft Outlook program in your calendar, there's a setting option where if you want, you can have your week start with Monday. But if I, you know, on my calendar, I pick the typical month week where, you know, the first day of the week is Sunday, which is accurate, which is, you know, if you look in the encyclopedia or the dictionary, it'll tell you Sunday, first day of the week. It always has been since the Romans named the day. Yeah, it does create confusion. I know in a lot of Europe now, they start their calendars with Monday being the first day of the week, and they end up with Sunday being the seventh. You know, Jesus rose on the first day of the week, and they call it Easter Sunday. Well, how can you have it say, it says real clearly in the Bible, he rose early in the morning on the first day of the week, and everyone says, yeah, that's Sunday. Well, they know right away Sunday's the first day. It just makes it really clear in the Bible. So it does create confusion, though, and I think that's, you know, the devil's doing all he can to confuse the issue.
8: I think part of the confusion also arose from the idea of trying to organize the calendar, or at least the week, the weekly schedule around the work week. Obviously, Monday seems to be the first working day or first day of work, and so you'll find in a number of calendars, especially those related to work, they put Monday as the first day. But that doesn't change the order that we find given way back at creation with reference to the days of the week.
15: Yeah, and you know, if God goes to the trouble of specifying, remember the seventh day, and he says three times in Genesis 2, the seventh day, the seventh day, the seventh day, and then again in the Ten Commandments, it must make a difference if God specifies a particular day.
21: Yeah, I think it had to do with labor unions. I'm not sure that started the work week on Monday.
15: You know, that's a good point. And, of course, those unions are pretty strong in Europe, which might explain why that's the case. Good question. And we,
8: you know, we do have a book called Why God Said Remember, and we'll be happy to send this to anybody who calls and asks. The number is 800-835-6747. You can ask for the book called Why God Said Remember. You can also read that for free online at the Amazing Facts website, amazingfacts.org. We have Donna, who is listening from Maryland. Donna, welcome to the program.
2: Hi, Pastor Doug and Pastor Ross.
8: Hello.
2: I have a question that is just one of the simple things that you're going to know that we don't know exactly. But when Jesus crossed the lake and encountered the man in chains that kept breaking loose,
15: right,
2: and he cast the devils out of him into the herd of pigs, and the pigs jumped in the water, and of course they were all dead. Now, being an animal lover, I know that every animal has a function, even though they are not clean animals.
15: Right.
2: What happened to the demons that were in the pigs when they drowned?
15: Well,
2: were they killed, or did they go somewhere else? It doesn't really say.
15: Well, I'm pretty sure that the demons hopped off the pigs before they hit the water. they rode them to the edge of the cliff there, and the for friends that are listening, this is a story you'll find in, oh, it's in Mark chapter 5, it's in Luke chapter 8. It's called the demoniac. And I think Matthew says there were actually two demoniacs. Luke and Mark say there were one. Jesus allowed, the demons requested, don't cast us into nothingness, let us go to the herd of swine. Well, the Jews believe that pigs were unclean. The Bible says they're unclean. And devils are unclean. And so Jesus thought, well, I'll put the devils with the pigs. Now, what happened is all those pigs, there were 2,000 of them, Matthew tells us, 2,000 of them drowned in the Sea of Galilee. Sea of Galilee, friends, is not like the Pacific Ocean. It's, you know, it's a glorified lake. The Great Lakes of America are much bigger than the Sea of Galilee. And 2,000 pigs floating around in that lake in a Jewish pond, they all knew about it because, you know, they bloat and float, and it rendered the whole lake unclean, and everyone knew about the miracle that God cared more about people than animals. I'm sure that the demons just, you know, they left. They wanted to possess the pigs to cause a problem. That Jesus didn't kill the pigs, the demons did. And they wanted to cause a problem where the town folk would ask Jesus to leave, which they did. But more people heard that story because of what happened than if that had not happened, if Jesus had just gotten in the boat and sailed away. But because of the oil spill connected to, I guess it's a pork spill that they had in the Sea of Galilee, Everybody knew about that disaster, an environmental catastrophe. Anyway, hey, hope that helps a little bit, Donna. And yeah, God even loves dogs and pigs and unclean animals, but that is an interesting story. I wrote a book about that that you can find online. It's called Broken Chains. Talks about the whole story of the demoniac. It's a full book.
8: Our next call is Spencer, listening in Philadelphia. Spencer, welcome to the program.
3: Hi, gentlemen. It's been a while since I've made air with you guys. You may recall, I'm not a believer. I'm not an atheist, but I'm not a believer. I'm an agnostic, solidly an agnostic, and one of the things that most alienates me about your I call it an ideology. I think all religions are ideology. One thing that really bothers me about it is the notion of worshiping of deity. And it seems to me, I got no problem with respecting God, of course. Respect God, respect Christ, but I don't see that God or Christ's self-esteem is so low that they need to be worshipped.
15: Well, you know, the different concept about worship with Christ is, suppose for a minute that Jesus doesn't want us to worship him because it's going to make him feel better. Maybe he wants us to worship him because he's our creator and he knows that we will actually be drawn upward by doing it. So we're not worshiping him because he's on an ego trip. We're worshiping him because it is fulfilling for us and it's a blessing. And worship for God is expressing love. And so, Spencer, we've got high hopes for you, because if you're calling back, it means, hey, you got something inside that's making you ask the right questions.
3: Well, I like you guys. I like what you do. I don't subscribe to it, but I mean, it's you remember the famous exchange between Napoleon and Laplace, the mathematician. Who was also an astronomer and really a polymath, and Napoleon looked through his papers and he says, "Well, it's very interesting ideas here, but I don't see any mention of the Almighty." And do you remember what Laplace's response was?
15: No, I don't. I'm waiting.
3: Yeah, I didn't see the need for the God hypothesis.
15: Yeah, well, I'm with Napoleon on this one. That I think the Lord is. You can find him integral in everything in life, and that we ought to bring. I mean, there's nothing bigger. The study of God and having a purpose to life is the biggest thing there is, Spencer. You know, if you've never taken a look at it, I would encourage you to, well, for one thing, if you just go to the website, I used to be an atheist or agnostic, kind of like you. And through reading the Bible and some circumstances and evidence, it was evidence that changed my mind, I became a believer. I'd invite you to, for free, you can go just type in Doug Batchelor Testimony on YouTube. It's a few different sites, Doug Batchelor Testimony. I'd love for you to hear my testimony, Spencer, and let me know what you think. I would like to talk to you more, but they're telling us we are really running out of radio time for tonight. So, God willing, you'll give us another call. Listening friends, this is the end of the year, where we're getting close to the end of the year. And we want to thank you for helping keep Bible Answers Live on the air. We are entirely supported by people like you who listen. You'll notice that during the program, we don't take a lot of time to talk about it. We try to answer your Bible questions, but we are not underwritten by any denomination or corporation, institution. 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If you've been blessed, we need to hear from you. And you can go to amazingfacts.org. 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You can go to amazingfacts.org. 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Just take a look there, amazingfacts.org. Friends, God bless you. 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And God willing, we'll study His Word together again next week.
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1: I grew up in a church-going family. I mean, we were at every meeting. I sang in four of the choirs there. I directed three. Very involved, very active.

0: College, I just stopped going to church altogether. One day on a Sunday, because I didn't feel like going to church with my mom, I thought, you know, I should get a little bit of word. She had the satellite system hooked up, and I'm flipping through channels, and then the logo pops across, Amazing Facts Presents. I've listened to a lot of different ministers, but this was the first time that he's actually saying something where I had to grab my Bible and actually pick it up, and I've never heard this before. Let me look through and find this. I went through all the historicals, I went through all the study guides, and I just couldn't get enough. And then the Sabbath came up, and he's going through the appeal, and I'm just going, Lord, I hear you. I have to go to church. So I show up. It was funny. I didn't feel like I was going to be judged, anything judgmental, anything. And I walked in the door and I just felt at home. But there's still a problem. I'm still partying. I was still going out to the bars. At this time, I was selling cocaine to pay my rent. 16 days later, I find myself in a life or death situation. I just came back from a liquor store and I grabbed a bottle of vodka. And there I am, high off cocaine, with my Bible in hand, trying to do a Bible study. And I heard an audible voice, just look at yourself. And I did. And I was like, what am I doing? And I got on my knees. And I said, Lord, if you do not take this away from me now, I'm going to kill myself. I was going to continue this lifestyle and I was going to end up overdosing, having a heart attack, whatever it was. You have to take this away. All of it. And that day, he lifted all of it away from me. It was all gone. When God does something in your life, he does it complete.
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3: Lord, who shall abide in thy tabernacle? Who shall dwell in thy holy hill? He that walketh uprightly, and worketh righteousness, and speaketh the truth in his heart. He that backbiteth not with his tongue, nor doeth evil to his neighbor, nor taketh up a reproach against his neighbor. In whose eyes a vile person is contemned, but he honoreth them that fear the Lord. He that sweareth to his own hurt, and changeth not. He that putteth not out his money to usury, nor taketh reward against the innocent. He that doeth these things shall never be moved.
4: Blessed are the poor in spirit, for theirs is the kingdom of heaven. Blessed are they that mourn, for they shall be comforted. Blessed are the meek, for they shall inherit the earth. Blessed are they which do hunger and thirst after righteousness, for they shall be filled. Blessed are the merciful, for they shall obtain mercy. Blessed are the pure in heart, for they shall see God. Blessed are the peacemakers, for they shall be called the children of God. Blessed are they which are persecuted for righteousness' sake, for theirs is the kingdom of heaven. Blessed are ye when men shall revile you, and persecute you, and shall say all manner of evil against you falsely, for my sake. 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
1: Now look at your evening weather on Columbia Christian Talk Radio. Intermittent clouds today with a high near 91 and lows around 71. Partly sunny with thunderstorms tomorrow with a high of 93 and lows around 73. For your Friday, partly sunny with thunderstorms with a high near 97 and lows around 74. And for Saturday, partly sunny with thunderstorms with a high near 96 and lows around 73. That's your evening weather on Columbia Christian Talk Radio.
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3: Have you ever seen someone do great damage to themselves by the way they treated their manager? I'm Mary Lohman of The Christian Working Woman, and this week I'm talking about being smart, recognizing that managers typically have power to help you or harm you, and making sure you avoid some mistakes in dealing with your boss. I've covered three mistakes already. Don't complain about your boss. Don't try to show them up, and be willing to make allowances for generational differences. Here's the next mistake: displaying negative attitudes in meetings. Now, let me begin by saying that negative attitudes are always harmful. But I've noticed that a person who seems to always have some negative comment in meetings can really do themselves great harm. Obviously, you should feel free to express your opinions and suggestions, but often it's just the way you do it that makes all the difference. Someone told me early in my career that if you're going to voice a problem, always follow it with a solution. You don't want to develop a reputation that you're never happy with what's happening. Even if it just shows on your face, it is not working to your benefit. It is not to your benefit to be put in a I'm never happy mold. Proverbs 17:22 gives us some good advice. A cheerful heart is good medicine, but a crushed spirit dries up the bones. Keeping a generally cheerful attitude and demeanor will make you more attractive and more appealing, someone people want to be with. So think about what kind of attitude you generally portray and make sure you come across as basically a person who sees the glasses half full. Your boss will appreciate that very much, I guarantee. Here's another mistake: not being able to handle feedback. The only way any of us grow and mature is to become aware of areas in our life that need improvement. That means we need feedback from our managers at times, even if it's a bit hard to handle. For sure, none of us enjoys being told we need to improve, but if you develop a reputation that you cannot take honest criticism, you will stunt your growth as a person and in your career. Proverbs 12:1 says, "Whoever loves discipline loves knowledge, but whoever hates correction is stupid." Life-giving correction is the perfect terminology for constructive criticism, even if you feel it was not given in a good way. Don't make the mistake of not being able to handle feedback. Remember that all of our devotionals are available on our website, ChristianWorkingWoman.org.
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5: It has stood the test of time. God's book, the Bible. Still relevant in today's complex world. It is written. Sharing hope around the globe.
6: This is It Is Written. I'm John Bradshaw. Thanks for joining me. There's a special day that comes around once every year, Mother's Day, and none of us would be here without our mother. It's not a stretch at all to say that every person alive owes his or her existence to his or her mother. Now, obviously the same could be said about your father, but we'll say that on another day. I think I can say with some certainty that I have the world's best mother, with the possible exception of your mother, of course. Any woman who could have endured raising my four brothers and I and our two sisters, who I'm sure were angels and were never a problem, is obviously a special person on the strength of that alone. But the fact that I'm able to say I have a wonderful mother is a blessing in itself. Thankfully, most people can say that. Not all, but most. And that's the way God set it up. Childbirth and child raising and nurture and a mother's love are not accidents, despite what some may say about Darwinian evolution and the randomness of life. God specifically designed that we have mothers. And part of that is because a mother and a mother's love shows us an important part of the character of God. Now, the Bible presents God as decidedly male. I'm not suggesting otherwise. But in God, we see a father's love and a mother's love. The Bible says in Isaiah 49:15, "Can a woman forget her nursing child and not have compassion on the son of her womb? Surely they may forget, yet I will not forget you." The love of God is compared to the love of a mother, except, of course, God says his love exceeds a mother's love, which is quite a thing. In Matthew 23:37, Jesus said, "O Jerusalem, Jerusalem, the one who kills the prophets and stones those who are sent to her. How often I wanted to gather your children together, as a hen gathers her chicks under her wings, but you were not willing." Now again, I'm not trying to say God is a female, but it's clear the Creator embodies the characteristics, the strengths, the love of both a father and a mother. What the Bible is making clear is that a mother's love reveals something powerful about the love of God. And that makes the role of a mother incredibly important. Now, when you think of mothers in the Bible, who comes to mind? I would guess the obvious ones would be Mary, the mother of Jesus. And then, well, who? You might say Elizabeth, the mother of John the Baptist. You could think about Jochebed, the mother of Moses. Now, there's a story. Timothy's mother, Eunice, and his grandmother, Lois, are both mentioned by name by Paul in the Bible, because of their great faith. Sarah was the mother of Isaac, so she was special. Rebecca was told that she'd be the mother of thousands of millions, which is an honor. And then think about the Shunammite woman, the one promised a son by Elisha. The boy spends a day in the field helping his father. He ends up with something that could most likely be heat stroke, and he dies. The child dies. So what does mom do? His mother gets a servant, they grab a donkey, she tells him to ride as fast as he can to Elisha out Mount Carmel. When she gets there, she dismisses Gehazi, Elisha's servant. She charges into Elisha's presence, basically rebukes him for promising her a son in the first place, saying to him, "Didn't I say, don't deceive me?" When Elisha tells his servant to go and check on the boy, the mother isn't having any of it. She says to Elisha, "I'm not going anywhere without you." Well, what could Elisha do? When Gehazi gets back, Elisha goes himself to the woman's house, and the boy is brought back to life. A mother receives her son again. There could simply have been a funeral, but this mother wouldn't take no for an answer. This was her child, and what she did for her little boy was responsible for the little boy coming back to life. She saved his life. Mothers are heroes, really. The modern idea of a hero is usually pretty hollow, but mothers truly are heroes. Heroines, if you'd rather. Most of the time, their heroism goes unnoticed. Up all night with sick children, and whoever knows about it? Not even the child in question will even remember what was done. Mothers of young children are up all night, every night, often, and often for months and months, feeding children. Now, I remember when our children were young, they'd cry in the night, and we knew what it would mean. It meant Melissa would get out of bed and feed the child. Now, me? I slept. There was no point both of us being exhausted the next day, was there? At 2 a.m., I had nothing those kids wanted, or 4:30 a.m., or whenever it might have been. And with one of them, it was midnight, then 2, then 4:30. And today, who would even know? The children don't remember. But, you know, that's a selfless, heroic act. It's performed every day by millions of women, usually without anyone knowing, anywhere. Kids skin their knees and they come running to mother. They're tired at the mall, and who picks them up and carries them around all day long? I'm not trying to stereotype the situation. I know dads aren't entirely useless for these things, but we know, both of us, that most of the time, it's mom who does the heavy lifting, the really important stuff, dealing with the physical needs and the emotional needs of kids, shaping children into what they'll be later in life. In many cases, shaping children into followers of God who will spend eternity in an earth made new. It's simply impossible to overstate the importance of what a mother does. Mothers are called to give of themselves, and they do. Every single one of them. It starts with pregnancy, and I'll be honest with you. I'm not sorry, that's women's work. If men had to carry babies for 280 days, the human race probably would have died out thousands of years ago. But mothers do what they do because that's what you do. It's what they do. It's because it's what needs to be done. When it comes to being a mother does what a mother needs to do. Now, I'm going to give you an example of this from the Bible. Now, if you're expecting it to be a neat and tidy example, you're going to be disappointed. What we're going to look at is the gritty reality of life. A mother doing what has to be done simply because she's a mother. And, well, that's what mothers do. More in just a moment.
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6: Mother's Day. Happy Mother's Day, moms. I could be wrong, of course, but I've said many times that I don't know of any other influence in this world greater than that of a mother's prayers. In 1 Samuel, Hannah desperately wants to have a child. When the boy is born, she dedicates him to the service of God. In 1 Samuel 1:27, we read some of the most powerful words you'll ever read. "For this child I prayed." Think about that. Every blessing Samuel experienced in his life could be traced back to the prayers of his faithful mother. There are thousands of books about raising children. Some of them are even good, but the best one is the Bible. Some of the best advice you'll find in the Bible is found in the example of Hannah. "For this child I prayed." Moms and dads, pray for your kids. It's the greatest thing you could ever do for them. I'm John Bradshaw for It Is Written. Let's live today by every word. This is It Is Written. I'm John Bradshaw. Thanks for joining me. When you think about mothers in the Bible, there's a list of remarkable women you might think of. Mary, the mother of Jesus. Elizabeth, Hannah. We could talk a lot about Hannah. Sarah, Rebecca. But there's another mother who hardly ever makes it onto any of the lists of the great mothers in the Bible. What she did isn't remembered by many people at all, but she was a truly heroic mother. Let's talk about her for a moment. The story takes place in the Bible in 2 Samuel chapter 20, Israel is in a mess. David the king has been forced out of Jerusalem by his rebellious son Absalom. Then after a messy war, Absalom is killed and David returns to reclaim his kingdom. Except it wasn't going to be that simple. A man named Sheba, the son of Bichri from the tribe of Benjamin, and therefore someone who was sympathetic to King Saul, who lost the kingdom to David, rebelled. 2 Samuel 20 verse 1 sees Sheba saying this, "We have no part in David, neither have we inheritance in the son of Jesse. Every man to his tents, O Israel." This wasn't looking good. In fact, it was an absolute crisis in the making. David feared Sheba would do more damage to Israel than Absalom did. And he ordered his men to pursue Sheba and put down the insurrection. He said to Abishai, in verse 6. Now Sheba the son of Bichri will do us more harm than Absalom. Take your Lord's servants and pursue him, lest he find for himself fortified cities and escape us. But Abishai, along with his ruthless brother Joab, weren't able to capture Sheba. They cornered him, but they weren't able to take him. So what would happen? They pursued Sheba to a city called Abel in Beth-Maacah. Sheba hid himself there, and so Joab's men intended to force their way into the city and destroy everything in their path on their way to killing Sheba. Now it says this in verse 15. Then they came and besieged him in Abel of Beth-Maacah, and they cast up a siege mound against the city, and it stood by the rampart. And all the people who were with Joab battered the wall to throw it down, which is when a wise woman, and it's interesting the Bible calls her wise, called out to Joab. She said, "Please say to Joab, come nearby that I may speak with you." Now that was bold. This woman was engaging Joab, and he had proven time and again that he wasn't anybody you want to mess with. So she said to Joab, "I am among the peaceable and faithful in Israel. You seek to destroy a city and a mother in Israel. Why would you swallow up the inheritance of the Lord?" Joab protested. He said, "That is not so. But a man from the mountains of Ephraim, Sheba the son of Bichri by name, has raised his hand against the king, against David. Deliver him only, and I will depart from the city. All I want is Sheba. If I get him, I'll leave in peace." Now the inference was clear. If I don't get this guy some other way, I'll bulldoze my way into the city and destroy whatever gets in my way until I find Sheba and end his life. So here's a mother in Israel, wise according to the Bible. Now we need to keep in mind this was a different time, a different era. But this mother in Israel realized that her life was in danger, her city was in jeopardy, and therefore her own children were facing an uncertain future. What do you do when your children are in danger? This mother, like most mothers would, decided that she'd do whatever it was she had to do. And so she said, "Watch, his head will be thrown to you over the wall." Now that's grim, I know. But think about what had to have gone through her mind. This Sheba is a scoundrel and he's endangering us all. And the only way we're going to turn this thing around is by convincing Joab that the man is dead. And we won't be able to convince him of that without proof. And so that means, you can imagine her thinking this through, and she realized how awful this was going to have to be. Mothers give life. They don't take it. For anyone to take a life, you've got to cross some pretty significant mental and emotional bridges in order to make that happen. This wasn't a warrior in Israel or a soldier in Israel. She was a mother in Israel. But her people were in danger. Her children were in danger. So what did she do? She did what she had to because she was a mother. Now notice how 2 Samuel chapter 20 verse 22 puts it. Then the woman in her wisdom went to all the people. So as hard as this might be to really understand, what she did is described by God as wise. The details aren't recorded in the Bible, but the end result was, "And they cut off the head of Sheba the son of Bichri and threw it out to Joab." We're not told how she communicated this to the people and convinced them about what they had to do. It might not have taken too much convincing, actually. I don't know. But what we do know is that by the time this episode was over, Sheba has met with a very unfortunate end. And after all this, Abel Beth-Maacah was safe. Joab didn't come inside, and the people there, including the children, were left in peace. That was a tough call, and very obviously, I'm not recommending what this woman did, but this was a desperate time, and it called for desperate measures. And it was a mother in Israel who was wise enough to step forward and say, "We have to preserve our people, our children, and I'll do whatever needs to be done in order to make that happen." That's what mothers do. They nurture their children in a thousand different ways. They give and give and give of themselves. They aren't paid for what they do as mothers, and their work is more often than not unrecognized. They're the glue that keeps thousands of school committees and volunteer organizations and children's groups and sports clubs and who knows what else held together. When often they don't have the time and they could be doing other things or pursuing other interests. But mothers do what they do because, well, because they're mothers. That's what mothers do. That's what God has placed in their hearts. And so we recognize mothers. A day a year. Come on, kids and dads. Can't we do better than that? Surely we can. Along with buying flowers or cooking breakfast or taking mum out to dinner or whatever it might be on Mother's Day, make sure that's not the only time you do it. And you do it for them. Why? Well, tell them. Because we love you and we appreciate you and because we don't say thank you often enough. So mothers, which mother in the Bible do you aspire to be like? Or which Bible mother do you most identify with? What a question. Now that's one that'll put on the pressure, isn't it? If there's one you'd like to be like, maybe that would be Mary or Hannah or who do you think? But you know what I think? I think that, honestly, most mothers probably don't see themselves as Mary, the nearest we have to a perfect mother. Although we'll come back to that in just a moment. Most mothers most likely don't see themselves as being like Elizabeth or Hannah, these model mothers who seem to have all the answers and an endless supply of spiritual wisdom and obedience and faithfulness. And that's okay, I think, because when you look into the Bible, you see a lot of mothers who blew it. Let's look at some of that. Followers of Jesus strive for Christ-likeness, or at least they should. That's the aim. Our experience as Christians ought to see more and more of Jesus being seen in us and less of our selfish selves seen in us. But there's not a single redwood tree in the forest that didn't start out as a tiny seedling. And on the way from this to this, there were a lot of tough days. Hot days, freezing cold days, strong winds that blew the tree this way and that and maybe even almost over. I've seen magnificent sequoias up close, and some of them have been ravaged by fire, and they're scarred and they're damaged, but they're resilient, and the experts will tell you that those fires are actually good for the forest. Sounds to me a little more like the reality of motherhood. Rough days. Good days, but rough days. Stormy days. Scars. Damage. But motherhood, parenthood for that matter, isn't only about the moment. It's more about the journey, the destination. And that's what I believe we see in the Bible. So let's look at a couple of case studies of mothers and mothering in the Bible. Did the mothers in the Bible always get it right? Well, first, let's consider Sarah. Ah, now there's a great mother, the mother of Isaac. The husband of Abraham, the great man of faith, wonderful Sarah who lacked faith, didn't believe God, and actually recommended to her husband that he father a child by another woman. And we know how that turned out. She was then cruel to the woman in question. And that union between her husband and the other woman, the union she put her husband up to, has had historically catastrophic consequences. And Sarah lied. Do you remember that? Not only did she lie, but Sarah lied to God. She's 90 or so years old when God stops by to visit Abraham. They prepare a meal, and the Lord says in Genesis chapter 18 and verse 10, Sarah, your wife, shall have a son. That's what God told Abraham. And Sarah hears this because she's at the door of the tent, and she laughs and she says to herself, am I going to have a child at my age? And the Lord said to Abraham, why did Sarah laugh? In Genesis 18:15, the Bible says this, but Sarah denied it, saying, I did not laugh, for she was afraid. And he said, now that's God, no, but you did laugh. God told her off. Sarah. This woman was far from perfect. And then you've got Rebecca encouraging Jacob to lie to Isaac, which caused all kinds of strife, including that she never saw her son Jacob again after he fled. And how hard must that have been? But in spite of their failing, their not insignificant failings, how did it turn out? How did it turn out for Sarah? Sarah is one of only two women to be mentioned by name in the faith chapter, Hebrews 11. In spite of her failings, which were not trivial, Sarah is named by God as a giant of faith. Isn't that something? Mothers can't always get it right. It's the toughest job in the world to master. At least that's what I think. Mothers are nurses, doctors, counselors, psychologists. A mother is a chef, a tailor, a decorator, an event planner, a teacher, an emergency room physician, a negotiator, a provider. Then you've got to balance all of that with the demands of work, the demands of being a wife and a daughter and a friend and a thousand other things. And God understands that. Sarah is in the Faith Hall of Fame, and she did some stuff I hope you would never do. It's a journey, isn't it? And the question isn't how many potholes you hit along the way or whether or not you have the occasional fender bender. The question is, who do you lean on when you need support? Who do you trust your heart to? Who's in control of you, even if you don't always feel as though you're in control? You see, God is gracious. And if anyone needs grace and help for the journey, it's a mother, because there is no more important job in the world. And God knows that. And if you're a mother, He's with you in this. Wouldn't it be nice if all mothers were perfect all the time? Well, they're not. Let me give you another example, maybe one you're not expecting. Let's think about Mary, shall we? Yes, Mary, the mother of Jesus. I think it's fair to bring this up. Jesus was 12 years old. They go to Jerusalem to observe the Passover. Look at this. It's in the Gospel of Luke, chapter 2, verses 43 and 44. When they had finished the days, as they returned, the boy Jesus lingered behind in Jerusalem. And Joseph and his mother did not know it. But supposing him to have been in the company, they went a day's journey and sought him among their relatives and acquaintances. Walk through this. Somehow, Jesus is allowed to linger in Jerusalem. He's 12 years old. Now, sure, it might have been a safer society than we have now. I had a whole lot more freedom at 12 than either of my children had. Times have changed. But even so, the Bible says Joseph and Jesus' mother did not know it. They didn't know Jesus had remained behind in Jerusalem. How do you not know? They supposed he was in the company, the group of people traveling together. Supposed? A mother supposes her son is in the group, but she doesn't know? They traveled for a whole day and they didn't know Jesus wasn't with them. And they didn't find him for 3 days. Who'd been taking care of him? Who fed him? Who tucked him in at night? Who prayed with him before he went to sleep? Not his parents. Not his mother Mary. She supposed Jesus was in the group. And she supposed wrong. Now, I don't want you to stone me for saying this, but you could say easily, Mary was negligent. If this happened in modern day America, she and Joseph would get a visit from Child Protective Services. She lost her son because you could say she was careless. It's not like he snuck off. Mary and Joseph left Jerusalem without making sure they knew where their boy was. So, I say this to say this. If you're not perfect, well, the truth is not even Mary was always perfect. I hate to put it like that, as she was obviously an incredible mother. Don't get me wrong. She was blessed among women, chosen by God, raised her son in Nazareth, and he still turned out perfectly. But you know, mistakes happen. And that's not to say they're okay. It's to say that we are human. Mothers are human too. In spite of Sarah lying to God, in spite of Rebecca messing up her family, in spite of Mary losing Jesus for 3 days, it turned out well enough. Love makes the difference. And love is what affects a child most. If you can love your child and lean on God, then that's what you need to be a truly great mother. God's grace makes the difference. And if you're a mother who's ever made a mistake, I want you to remember today, that God is gracious, and God cares, and God loves mothers, and God is with you, and God knows a mother's heart. Today, I want to offer you this special free book on the subject of God's promises. 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It's absolutely free. 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If the lines are busy, please just keep on trying. Or write to It Is Written, Box 6, Chattanooga, Tennessee, 37401. 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Let's take a moment to pray together. Our Father in heaven, I thank you that in your infinite wisdom you gave all of us a mother. I not only thank you, but I praise you for your perfect plan, and I want to pray especially for mothers, that they would know your presence, that they would know how much you appreciate them, that they would be appreciated, and that they would be given great grace for that most important job in the whole world, that blessed role of being a mother. It's a role full of joys, but it has its challenges. But with you, the challenge of even motherhood is not too great. Bless and keep us all, I pray. We thank you in Jesus' name. Amen. I want to thank you for joining me today, and I'm looking forward to seeing you again next time. Until then, remember, it is written, man shall not live by bread alone, but by every word that proceeds from the mouth of God.
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0: 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I'm your HeartWise host, Charles Mills. Today we head to Hollywood once again, as we did last week, that land of movie magic, multi-million dollar projects, and according to our guest, well-lit, well-scripted, and very dangerous lies. It seems that storylines aren't the only things that are false in La La Land. Last week we were talking with Scotty Meyer, producer at Little Light Studios, and he mentioned that there are undercurrents that are hidden in scripts, that are hidden in commercials, that are hidden in advertisements, that are grabbing our attention, but unfortunately they're not trying to sell us just a product, trying to sell us a way of thinking, and that is where the danger is. And I've invited Scotty Meyer to come back with us this week to talk more about this. The website for Little Light Studios is littlelightstudios.tv, and Scotty, we were discussing near the end of the program last time that there are tools, there are methods, there are messages that Hollywood is using. The tools are not necessarily bad, the methods are not necessarily bad, but the message often is destructive to one's relationship with God. And this week, I want to talk about some specifics. You have mentioned them in your DVDs. I have the collection here, and we'll tell our listeners more about those in just a moment. But let's begin with your DVD called Magic Kingdom. What does your heart follow? Magic Kingdom, aren't we talking about Disney? Aren't we talking about little fairy dust? Aren't we talking about total innocent fun here that every child will enjoy and grew up looking at?
1: Well, you know, I didn't grow up watching all of those Disney cartoons. I didn't see Snow White and the Seven Dwarfs. And when we first started this ministry a number of years ago, people would always tell us, I don't watch those horrible, evil movies that you guys are talking about, but I watch all the Disney stuff. And, you know, do you have any content on that? And for years, we would kind of brush people off and we would say, no, come on, they're just cartoons. There can't be anything wrong with those. And, you know, we got enough questions, enough people inquiring from our ministry about them, that we decided to look into them. And I'll have to admit, I was skeptical when I first started looking at a lot of the early cartoons. But when you look at things based upon what does my Bible say about this stuff, I started really noticing, you know, especially Walt Disney deals with a lot of magic and sorcery and witchcraft and all sorts of things like that, that is very specific. The Bible, you know, talks about in Deuteronomy that, you know, there should not be anyone that deals with necromancing, sorcery, witchcraft, divination, for all these things are an abomination to God. And that word abomination is an extremely strong word for hate. So it's like, here, God hates these things. So how can we, you know, justify watching some of these things that God actually hates? So as we started looking into some of those themes, we started noticing something. There was a common thread that was running through a lot of cartoons, especially Walt Disney cartoons, called Follow Your Heart, Follow Your Heart. And, of course, we know from Jeremiah, you know, the heart is deceitful above all things and desperately wicked. Who could know it? So to follow your heart is not necessarily the best. And then the theme that was coupled with follow your heart was usually a story about a princess who was supposed to marry a prince, but doesn't marry the prince, wants to marry the thief, or, you know, like in the Aladdin story. And so I started thinking about what the spiritual ramifications of that was. And here, you know, from a biblical perspective, we are known as princesses that are supposed to marry a prince. And there is a thief that's out for our affection. And so this kind of common thread that's running through a lot of their stories really, I think, parallels what's actually really going on in our real world. That was a real eye-opener for us. And then, of course, looking into stories that probably almost everybody that's ever seen the movie WALL-E would agree it's just such a cute little story. It actually parallels what's going on in spiritually in our world today.

0: Now, initially, I would think, and this was my initial reaction to it when I watched this in Magic Kingdom, and I knew where you were going with this thing. Was this by design? That's the question I want to ask. Did Walt Disney's writers sit down and say, look, here's what the Bible says, so let's find a way of countering what the Bible says so that we can lead kids to perdition? Was there a meeting someplace? Did they have a vote on this thing that says, yes, we're going to lead kids to perdition by bringing sorcery into our cartoons?
1: You know, I'm actually glad that you asked this question because I think it's a very important concept to understand. I absolutely do not believe that everyone in Hollywood is in some sort of cahoots against God. Mm-hmm. In fact, the writer and director of WALL-E is a self-professed Christian, and that's why you see a lot of Christian parallels in that storyline. But here's the problem. We all know from the Bible that if you are not filled with the Holy Spirit or filled with Christ or filled with God, then it's very easy to say that you can be filled with something else. In fact, there's no empty house. I mean, just look at the story that Christ told about the man that had unclean spirits. And when the man swept his house, meaning his heart, his soul, the spirits went away and they found seven more unclean spirits and came back and the man was worse off than he was before. That tells me that there's no such thing as an empty house. If there's an empty house, it can be filled with something else. Now, I think a lot of these people in Hollywood, without knowing exactly, I mean, all you could do is kind of judge them by their fruits. So I'm just analyzing their work. I don't know their personal lives. But if you are not sold out to Christ, it's very easy to get those ideas from someone else. So I think a lot of these paralleled stories, people are getting them, you know, I came up with this great idea, but where was that great idea suggested from? You know, you look at some of the most popular blockbuster movies such as Avatar or the Twilight series. I mean, those guys got those ideas from dreams. Well, who suggested to them in those dreams, you know? So I think some of these cartoons that are directly using things that are opposite of the Bible, I would bet that a lot of those inspirations and those ideas came from suggestions from the other side.
0: And the people that are promoting this and writing this and producing this may not be totally aware of the depth of that problem, and they may not realize that there are other powers in the universe that have access to your dreams. Is that right?
1: That's right. I don't think that they, you know, woke up one day and said, you know, I want to follow Satan and I want to do some malicious act against people. But if you just look at simply, does this teach the same truth as the Bible, or is it teaching you rebellion? Is it teaching you, you know, opposite theology as what Christ is teaching? Then all of a sudden, to me, I've started to look at everything. We're engaged in a full-blown war, and we're at the end of this war. And so they're using whatever means they can, and one of the most influential means that they could possibly use on the face of the planet is the entertainment industry. So it would be really unlikely that the devil would not want to use that business, and even God. God uses the media business to spread a message, and you know, I know a lot of souls that have been won to the kingdom because of seeing something on a video. In fact, myself, I'm a testament of that. I came back into the church because someone shared a DVD with me.
0: May I ask what that DVD was? That sounds interesting.
1: Sure. There was a pastor named Ivor Myers, Pastor Ivor Myers, and he had a personal testimony called Escape from the Black Hole. He was a hip-hop singer, and he was on Yo! MTV Raps way back in the day. And in his video, he talked maybe a five-minute little piece about Hollywood. And the things that he said about Hollywood were things that I had witnessed with my own eyes out there. And so that really captured my attention and really kind of made me want to look into that more.
0: Fantastic, fantastic. We're going to take a short break, and when we come back more with Scotty Meyer, we're going to talk about his DVD called The Replacement Gods. We want a superhero in our life. We want a superhero in our world, and we have one, but it's not what Hollywood is telling us. We'll talk more about that on our return, so stay right where you are.

0: I'd like to think that one day, when we get to heaven, we're going to see a list of people. People like Jared and Susan, who were introduced to Jesus because of something we said. Or maybe it was as simple as a passing smile. But these people will look into their past and be able to say, "I'm here because of you." Recently, you may have heard that Heartwise Ministries has begun spreading the gospel to the young, the old, the sick, and the healthy. We want to take this type of medical programming to the non-believer and the person who has closed themselves off to traditional forms of outreach. If you believe as we do and want to support Heartwise so that together we can count more names on the tree of life, please consider donating today at heartwiseministries.org. That's heartwiseministries.org.
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0: Welcome back to the program. I'm your host, Charles Mills. You know, what we put into our mind affects us physically, and at Heartwise Ministries, we're very, very into healing and health, and we're talking today about the mind with a man who is going to help us understand that not all that we see on the screen, on television, is healthy for our mind, which then brings about healthiness for our body. He is the producer at Little Light Studios. They have put out many DVDs talking about the dangers of Hollywood and how the devil is using that particular area and medium for bringing unhealthy thoughts and unhealthy actions into our minds. One of the most modern ways he's doing that is through their use of superheroes. We're talking about Thor, we're talking about Superman and Batman and all these guys that run around with superpowers. We want, Scotty, we want someone with superpowers in our hearts and in our minds, but what is wrong with having one that has a nice big hammer or that has supervision and can fly through the air and can help people and bring about good in this world and fight evil? What's wrong with that?
1: You know, the one thing about the devil that is he always counterfeits the real. And for something to be a counterfeit, especially if it's a good counterfeit, it's 99.9% true. But that little tiny percentage of error makes it a counterfeit and makes it not worth anything. So it's not unlikely for us to want a superhero in our life. In fact, I believe Jesus is our superhero. He's our ultimate superhero. But here's where it lies the problem. If you look at our modern-day superheroes today, and in fact, in our video, Replacement Gods, we have some of the writers of the DC Comics talking about where they got the idea for superheroes. And it comes from classical mythology, so Greek and Roman mythology, even some of it's based upon Egyptian mythology. And the gods of Egypt, Greece, and Rome, you know, if you've studied them at all in history, they are basically a counterfeit of God the Father, God the Son, and Satan, and, you know, Isis and Set and Horus. Those are basically the same characters as God and Satan and Jesus, but they're just flipped around on the other side. And then you have Greece and Rome that basically just used the same gods from Egypt and just changed their names. So you have Hercules and Zeus, and, you know, Zeus is like God, Hercules is like Jesus. And so our modern day superheroes are based upon these old mythologies. Now, if you look at just what was the devil doing telling all the world's civilizations these false stories about God, is he was present, the devil was present in the Garden of Eden when the prophecy was given to Eve that a birth would come through the woman that would be the savior of mankind. And so what he did was he told every civilization a virgin birth false story and basically set them up like, you know, Hercules is this strong superhero. And so what he was doing was he was conditioning the world to want a different type of savior than what God was going to come through the human race as. And so by the time that the Jews had Jesus, they were looking for a different type of savior because they had been conditioned through all these different civilizations that the Jews had lived through. Now, remember, the Jews came from Egypt. They lived through the time of Greece. They lived through the time of Rome. So they had no doubt been, you know, hearing all these stories, and, you know, it had influenced their desire for a strong leader. And so the Jews missed Christ the first time because he came as a different type of Christ than what they were wanting or expecting. Now, flash forward 2,000 some odd years to our day today, and all of these superhero stories that are told today are based off of Egypt, Greece, and Rome. Well, what is the devil doing to us today? Instead of Christ coming the first time, he's coming the second time to take us all home. Now, the devil's not stupid, so he knows what worked before will work again. And so he's telling us all these fake stories that are replacing this second coming. They're making us look at this superhero idea, this coming in from another world, this strong power, and all of a sudden, yeah, I believe that he's setting people up to miss Christ coming the second time, because the devil's last masquerade is to pose as the coming Christ or to be the Antichrist. And so many people will be confused, and all of a sudden, if the devil steps on the scene as the cosmic Christ, and they've watched all these movies, read all these stories of what Christ is really like, but they're not reading their Bible, and they don't have a relationship with Christ, then they're going to be deceived.
0: My, we want X-ray vision, we want bulletproof, we're going to get meek and mild, and we're not going to recognize it when it shows up.

0: We're talking with Scotty Meyer, producer at Little Light Studios. And Scotty, this is fantastic stuff here. The videos that you have put out are filled with this kind of information. And listener, I recommend that you go to that website. That is littlelightstudios.tv and order several copies of this to play at your church or in your youth group. Youth group especially would be a good place for it, I would assume. Are young people open to this stuff, Scotty?
1: You know, what we found about young people is it's really neat. If you speak the truth to them, we have a young generation that's growing up that is, I think, cutting through all the lies and they just want the truth. And so when you present this to them, you present it to them with the Bible, they're able to look at the information and make an intelligent decision on their own. We've seen a huge response. In fact, we thought that a lot more youth would not be interested in this kind of thing. But the evidence is there, and even in some of our videos, what we tried to do was we tried to put it in their words and not in our own. Right. It's like, you know, a lot of interviews from the writers and the directors and people of them saying, you know, this is what we were doing in this movie, so that, you know, if you watch it, it's pretty hard to argue when it's coming from the people that are making it themselves.
0: Yeah, that's absolutely true. Also, we want to tell people, as you say on the back of your DVDs here, says these videos are not for kids' entertainment. Please use parental discretion. In other words, a child, a 9, 10-year-old may not grasp this. This takes a little bit more maturity. Am I on the right track here?
1: Yes, you are. In fact, we put that on there for a reason. You know, there's a lot of kids that, you know, have grown up watching Superman or Batman and maybe haven't been as well educated in the Bible, and so some of these themes that are brought up, they're compared and contrasted against what the Bible says. So that's why we encourage parents to watch them with their children, and to discuss it, to talk about it, so it's not just entertainment to them.
0: In the last couple of minutes we have of the program here, Scott Meyer, producer at Little Light Studios, how do we compete? How do we, as a church, as a pastor, as parents, as grandparents, how do we compete with Hollywood when it comes to bringing Christ, the

0: kind, they're loving. That's attractive. And a lot of people will look at that and say, I want what that person has right there. And I think, you know, the greatest thing that we can do with each other is really to build that relationship. As parents, inspire your children to build that relationship. Get back to doing fun things together as a family. I think, you know, we've kind of grown up in this day and age where family time is sitting in front of a TV eating popcorn, but it's a sort of a very antisocial setting. Get outside. Do things with your children outside. Go for a hike. You'll find that those bonding moments will become more attractive than television. In fact, I have a one-year-old and a three-year-old, and I spend a lot of time playing with them outside. I have a swing out in my front yard. We swing out all the time. When my children are around other people who have TVs and stuff, they'd actually rather go outside because I've built in them that it is more fun to enjoy the outdoors than to sit and watch TV. So those kind of things I try to encourage people, you know, get back outside and get back to the family moments.
1: Oh, I like that. Get involved. Be involved with your young people. And also, as older people, we can be involved with our friends and with our neighbors and with our community. That involvement, take us away from that screen. Unglue us. And of course, we have a God who would love to help us do that very thing, and there's power in prayer. And if you have a hard time doing that, you might want to just ask God to help you and to drag you, kicking and screaming if necessary, away from that television, away from Hollywood, out into God's great nature and relationship that he wants us to build. Scotty Meyer, littlelightstudios.tv, thank you so much for being with us today. You have opened our eyes to things that we need to know. Thank you so much, Scotty.
0: Thank you, Charles.
1: And until next time, this is Charles Mills along with Scotty Meyer, inviting you to remain healthy and heartwise. Goodbye, everyone.

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9: From the Constitution to fast food chicken, I've got a right has become the cry of Western civilization. 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
10: Now a look at your evening weather on Columbia Christian Talk Radio. Intermittent clouds today with a high near 91 and lows around 71. Partly sunny with thunderstorms tomorrow with a high of 93 and lows around 73.

0: For your Friday, partly sunny with thunderstorms with a high near 97 and lows around 74. And for Saturday, partly sunny with thunderstorms with a high near 96 and lows around 73. That's your evening weather on Columbia Christian Talk Radio.
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3: From the Christian News Radio Network, I'm Jim Miller. President Trump says the U.S. transported millions of barrels of oil through the Strait of Hormuz in his secret mission. He said Iran was unaware of the effort until right now when he told reporters in the Oval Office today. The president says the secret effort is one of the reasons that crude prices are below $100 per barrel. Meanwhile, Trump also said he's preparing to hit Iran hard after an exchange of fire between the countries that started with the downing of a U.S. Army helicopter. Bill Gates testified before a House committee today regarding his past interaction with Jeffrey Epstein, though panel chairman James Comer emphasized that lawmakers are not accusing Gates of any wrongdoing. News Nation's Joe Khalil explains how the committee plans to proceed.
4: They're going to be going after Alan Dershowitz, who was Epstein's former personal attorney. They're also going to be seeking Todd Blanche testimony, the current acting attorney general. Very well may be the attorney general at the time that they bring him in. President Trump nominated him permanently for the spot. Comer also said that there were several people who provided testimony. He said, frankly, they don't believe they were telling the truth. And so they may go back, work with the DOJ, and try to see if anyone made knowingly false statements to Congress.
3: Making knowingly false statements to Congress is a federal crime. ICE and the Border Patrol funded through the end of President Trump's term. The president signed a nearly $70 billion package to fund the agencies today in the Oval Office after the long-delayed measure was approved in a House vote on Tuesday. The bill's passage comes after a government shutdown and weeks of delays before it finally cleared the Senate last week. Tensions between the U.S. and Iran rising following dueling naval blockades in the Persian Gulf and a renewed American bombing campaign ordered by the president today. News Nation's Robert Sherman says those recent events may have made reaching a deal increasingly more difficult.
5: The president's been pushing for a deal with Iran, and he said one of the things that he wants day one is the reopening of the Strait of Hormuz. Well, in terms of the status of diplomacy, Iran has come out today and say it's certainly in doubt, and they're questioning the diplomatic path. Their foreign ministry saying, unfortunately, the United States is undermining this diplomatic process, both through contradictory messaging, through its constantly shifting positions and demands, and more seriously, through repeated violations of the ceasefire.
3: A Qatari delegation arrived in Tehran for urgent talks to salvage a peace agreement between the U.S. and Iran. Republican Steve Hilton has won the second spot in the race for California governor. He'll face Democrat Xavier Becerra in the November election. Hilton managed to hold off Democrat Tom Steyer, who came in third place. The billionaire Steyer spent over $200 million of his own money in his run for governor. Madison Square Garden, no doubt a fever pitch again tonight for Game 4 of the NBA Finals. Spurs hope to even the best of seven series at two games apiece when they square off against the New York Knicks. From Christian News Radio Network, I'm Jim Miller. To hear this and other reports on demand, be sure to visit christiannewsradio.org.
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8: These were the places that those who kept to the ancient faith worshiped God, even in a time of gross darkness. And friends, history also tells us that sometimes they would go to these caves, and at one point there was a vast papal army that actually created a big fire at the mouth of the cave and caused the fire to go in the cave and killed thousands of Bible-believing Waldensians, women and children alike. And friends, you can imagine visiting places like this, how surreal it was. You see, right now we're living in a time of religious freedom. But friends, this freedom was a stranger to many people in the past. And that's the reason why we ought to be thankful for the freedom we have to worship God according to the dictates of our own conscience. Can you say amen? And friends, it was in these mountainous regions that the Waldensians had a Bible college, a training school. This was the place that they had the training school. It was called the School of the Uncles. You see, they used to call each other uncle and auntie. And friends, I like that. How about you? The School of the Uncles, the School of the Barbs. And it was in this place in the mountains, on these rock tables, in those exact tables, that the Waldensians would hand copy the Bible for months. And they would sew portions of the scriptures into their garments. And they were light bearers and soul winners. And then they would go into the cities and the universities. And then whenever they found someone that was interested in spiritual things, they would slip a portion of scripture to them. Friends, if they were caught, they would be burnt alive. But friends, they risked their lives to share the gospel of truth with their neighbors. And some of us are afraid to witness to our family and friends. They risked their lives, friends. They sold portions of scripture in their clothing. In fact, I went to the Waldensian Museum. And I took this picture. You know what that is? That's a ring, friends. That's a ring. And on the top part of the ring was a little compartment. And in that compartment was a small piece of paper, a portion of the scriptures. Folded up. You couldn't even read it with a naked eye. You had to have a magnifying glass to read it. But this is the great length they went to preserve the teachings of God's word and to share it with others. And soon as they began to share, the light of truth began to grow and glow all over Europe. And so the path is beginning to be restored. God used the Bible-believing Waldensians, amongst others, to restore the long-forgotten truth that the Bible alone is the sole rule of authority. But friends, listen, the Waldensians didn't have all the truth. There are many things that they did not understand. And so God had to raise up another reformer by the name of John Huss. He was from Bohemia, which is the Czech Republic of today. He was a Catholic priest that began to denounce heresy in the church. And he said, "My mind is chained to the Bible. Obedience to God is my model." And because of his faith in Jesus and the word of God, he was burnt alive at the stake. He was martyred in June 6th of 1415. And friends, I got the chance last year to stand on the very spot where that martyr, John Huss, was burnt alive at the stake. And as I stood there upon that sacred spot, I tried to imagine what it must have been like to give my life for Jesus in death. And friends, you can imagine how surreal of an experience it was. God used John Huss to begin revival throughout the Slovakian region. And he used him and the Hussites to restore the long-forgotten truth that we ought to obey God rather than man. But friends, listen, John Huss didn't have all the truth. God used him just to restore that part. But friends, there was a lot that he did not understand. So God had to raise up another reformer to contend for the faith. Now, Martin Luther, a German priest that lived in a little village called Wittenberg. And he performed penance, torturing his body, trying to pay for his own sins, trying to find peace. But penance could never give him the peace he longed for. Until one day, Martin Luther began to read the word of God. And in reading the gospel of Christ, he found the great truth in Romans 1:16 that the just shall live by, not by works is man saved, but by faith and faith alone. And this wonderful discovery of the true way of salvation led Martin Luther to nail 95 points of protest upon the castle church door there in Wittenberg, Germany. I got the chance to visit there. In this wall, Luther nailed the 95 theses of protest. And as a result of his protest against the heresies and corruptions of the church, he was forced to recant his words before the dignitaries there at Worms in Germany. But friends, during that time period, in the face of the most powerful kingdom on earth, the papacy, I want you to notice what Martin Luther said. He was standing alone, but friends, God was standing with him. Martin Luther said, "My conscience is taken captive by God's word. I cannot and will not recant anything. For to act against conscience is neither safe for us nor open to us. Here I stand. I can do no other. God, help me." Well, friends, that was powerful. Amen. He took a bold stand. His life was on the line, but he did not consider his life something to be valued, but rather the truth was more important. And God used Martin Luther to begin the Lutheran movement. And it was the Lutheran movement that restored the long forgotten truth that we're saved by grace and grace alone restored, and the light began to shine a little bit more. But Luther didn't have all the truth. There are still many things that he didn't understand. So God rose up another reformer to contend for the faith. Now John Calvin from Geneva, Switzerland, which was the city of refuge, he set up a Bible college and a training school in Geneva, and Protestants from all over Europe would flock to this place to be trained to study the Bible so that they could go back to their countries and witness to the ancient faith. And out of Calvin's teachings was born the Presbyterian movement. And his major emphasis was the importance of Christian growth. That we need to grow up in the likeness of Christ. That day by day we ought to be growing up and maturing in our walk with the Lord. And so God used Calvin and the Presbyterian church to restore that long forgotten truth. But friends, there was a lot that Calvin did not understand. He didn't have all the truth. So God had to raise up another reformer to contend for the faith. Now he rose up the Anabaptist movement. Individuals like John Smith and Michael Sattler, amongst others, they were known as the radicals in this day and age because they taught in the truth of baptism by immersion, not by sprinkling infants. And they stood up for this. And as a result, they were persecuted in very cruel ways. I got the chance to visit Zurich, there in Switzerland. And it was in this river that the Anabaptists were drowned to death. Why? Because they believed in baptism by immersion. And out of their teachings, the Baptist church and movement was born. And God used the Anabaptists and the Baptist movement to restore the long forgotten truth of baptism by immersion. But friends, there were still many things that they didn't understand. So God had to raise up somebody else. Do you see, friends, God was giving each different movement a piece of the puzzle of truth. Not everything to one person, but scattered out. Why? So that our eyes might be able to adjust to seeing the light. And then the torch of truth was passed to two brothers in England, John and Charles Wesley, who gave a message of holiness to arouse the world-loving churches of their day and age. They taught that we ought to live holy lives. They gave a message of holiness, and out of their teachings, the Methodist church was born amongst other charismatic churches, and God used this movement to restore the long-forgotten truth of holiness. But friends, they didn't have all the truth. There were still a lot of other things that was yet to be discovered. And so what we're seeing, friends, is that God is restoring old forgotten truths. And before Jesus would come, all truth would be restored. Can you say amen? And so now let's get to the punchline. Why are there so many different denominations? As we've looked at history, the answer is clear. The reason why there are so many different denominations and so many different movements is because people don't really want all the truth. They're satisfied with just a portion of the truth. But they don't allow Jesus and the Spirit to lead them into all truth. What do I mean by that? Let me explain. God will raise up one individual with a specific point of truth to restore, but not everything. People would hear the message, they would believe in that truth, a movement would start, a denomination would be born, but the people, the members, would only go as far as the leader went. And so if Luther didn't teach it, we're not going to accept it because we're Lutherans. And so God had to bypass that movement and raise up somebody else with another truth to restore. People would hear it, they would accept it, they would follow the teaching, a church denomination would be born, but the people would only go as far as the leaders went. And so if Calvin didn't teach it, we're not going to accept it because we're Presbyterians. And they got stuck in a rut. But then there was more. God had to raise up somebody else with another point of truth. And they would teach it, people would accept the doctrine, a church denomination would be born, but again, the followers would only go as far as the leader went. And so if Wesley didn't teach it, we're not going to accept it because we're Methodists and we're going to remain Methodists. But friends, if John Wesley would have heard that truth, he would have moved forward. Can you say amen? If Luther would have heard more truth, he would have moved forward. You see, the message is, don't get stuck in a rut. This cycle repeated over and over and over again. And that's the reason why there are so many different denominations in the world. You see, our loyalty must be to Christ and the Word, never to a man, a pastor, or a denomination. Can you say amen? In fact, I want to read you from John Robinson, who was the pastor of the Pilgrim Fathers. Those who fled Europe to come to the Americas to find religious freedom. John Robinson gave them a message just before they left to go to Europe. And I want you to notice what he said. It's advice that we need to take today in America, in all over the world, in fact. He said, listen, I charge you before God and his blessed angels. Follow me, the pastor says. Follow me no further than I follow Christ. Can you say amen? And if God shall reveal anything to you by another instrument of his, be ready to receive it as ever you would have received it, any truth by my ministry. For I am confident that the Lord has more truth and light to break forth from his holy word. And I bewail the state and condition of the reformed churches who have come to a full stop in religion. They will go no further than the instrument of their reformation. The Lutherans cannot be drawn beyond what Luther saw. The Calvinists, they stick to where Calvin left them. This is a misery much to be lamented. For though they were shining lights in their times, yet God did not reveal his whole will unto them. And if they were alive today, they would be as ready and willing to embrace further light as they had received. But take heed what you receive for truth. Examine it well and compare it and weigh it with other scriptures of truth before you receive it. Can you say amen? Amen. But friends, when the Pilgrim Fathers came to the world, they didn't keep to that advice. They got stuck in a rut. And that's why there are so many different denominations in our world today. You see, God wants to lead us into all truth. Can you say amen? Then early in the 1800s, God rose up another reformer here in America. His name, William Miller. And he began to study Bible prophecy. He was a Baptist preacher at first. He began to study prophecy. And in prophecy, he found the long forgotten truth of the imminent return of Jesus Christ in the clouds of heaven. And at the same time, another man in South America by the name of Emmanuel Lacunza. Johann Bengel in Germany, Edward Irving in Scotland, and out of their teachings, the Adventist movement was born. And friends, the Adventist movement was not a church or a denomination. It was simply a group of people from many different churches, Baptists, Methodists, Presbyterians, and Catholics, that believed that Jesus was coming soon. Because friends, you know what an Adventist is? It's those who are waiting for the second coming of Christ. How many of you are waiting for the second coming of Christ? If so, let me hear you say amen. Amen. Well, friends, that makes you an Adventist, no matter what church you go to. And so, friends, many people ask me, who are you? What faith do you claim? Who do you represent? What's your doctrine? What do you believe? Who are you? Well, friends, let me just tell you right now very clearly who I am. I'm happy to tell you tonight that I am a Waldensian. Because like the Bible-believing Waldensians, I believe that the Bible alone should be the sole rule of authority. Do you believe that? Well, friends, that makes you a Waldensian tonight. But more than a Waldensian, I'm happy to tell you that I'm also a Hussite. Because like John Huss, I believe that I ought to obey God rather than man. Do you believe that? Or friends, that makes you a Hussite. But friends, I'm not just a Hussite. I'm also a Lutheran. I belong to the Lutheran movement tonight. Because like Martin Luther, I believe that the only way I'm going to be saved is by faith in the grace of God. If you believe that, you say amen. Amen. Well, friends, that makes you a Lutheran. But friends, listen, don't stop there. There's more to it than just being a Lutheran. I'm happy to tell you tonight that I'm also a Presbyterian. Because like John Calvin, I believe that as Christians, we ought to grow up and mature day by day into the likeness of Christ. That's what Calvin taught. That's what the Presbyterians believe. And so if you believe that, you say amen. Well, that makes you a Presbyterian. But friends, there's more to it than just being a Presbyterian. If you're just a Presbyterian, it's not enough. I'm happy to tell you tonight that I'm also a Baptist. I belong to the Baptist movement. Because like the Anabaptists, I believe that baptism by immersion is what the Bible teaches, not by sprinkling. If you believe that, you say amen. Amen. Well, that makes you a Baptist. But friends, there's a lot more to it than just, don't stop there. If you stop there, you've fallen short of the mark. I'm not just a Baptist, I'm a Methodist tonight. I believe like John and Charles Wesley that we ought to live holy lives because the Bible says, be holy even as I am holy. And if you believe that, you say amen. Amen. Well, friends, that makes you a Methodist. But friends, if you stop there, you've fallen short. Don't stop there. I'm happy to tell you I'm more than just a Methodist and a Baptist and a Presbyterian. I'm happy to tell you that I'm also a Pentecostal tonight. Because I believe, like the Pentecostals, that I need to be filled with the power of the Holy Spirit every single day. If you believe that, you say amen. Amen. Well, friends, there's more to it than just being a Pentecostal. I'm not just a Waldensian, a Hussite, a Lutheran, a Presbyterian, a Baptist, a Methodist, and a Pentecostal. I'm happy to tell you tonight that I'm an Adventist because I believe that Jesus is coming again. If you believe that, you say amen.
9: Amen.
8: You see, the point is this. Don't get stuck in a rut. Don't give your loyalty to a man or to a church or a movement. Your loyalty should only be to Jesus and the Word of God and the Holy Spirit. Can you say amen?
9: Amen.
8: We must allow God to lead us and guide us into all truth. And after this, what other truths were yet to be restored? The truth of God's seventh-day Sabbath, friends. Saturday, the seventh day, not Sunday, the first day of the week. So God rose up Andreas Fischer in Slovakia that found the truth. John James in England. Oswald Glade in Central Europe, and Joseph Bates here in America. They studied the Word of God, and they found that the truth is that the Sabbath is on Saturday, the seventh day of the week, not Sunday, the first day of the week. And so that truth was restored. And before Jesus comes again, all truth is going to be restored to his end time people. The truth of God, about God's law and God's Sabbath. What other truths were yet to be restored? The truth about what happens when a person dies. The truth about biblical principles of healthful living. The truth about the sanctuary and the investigative judgment. And friends, God is raising up a final movement in these last days that has all the truth from every movement that have come before. And Revelation teaches that this movement is the church that God is calling all of his sheep to join. The gentle shepherd, the true pastor Jesus, is looking upon the Christian world that is fragmented and divided, and the Christian churches that have parts of the truth, and he's wanting to bring them into the one fold that has indeed not just some of it, but the whole thing. The shepherd is calling. And what does God's end time movement, what does this final movement look like? They're described in Revelation 14, 12. Here is the patience of the saints. Here are they that keep the commandments of God and the faith of Jesus. They not only have faith, they not only have works, but they have a faith that works by love. They have the same pure faith of Jesus. They obey Jesus. They believe Jesus. They've allowed the Spirit of Jesus to lead them into all truth, and they have a complete, pure, and restored faith. And friends, how many want to know who this movement is? Do you want to know who this movement is? If you want to know who this movement is, let me hear you say amen. Are you sure you want to know? Well, friends, you're going to have to come tomorrow night then. Because tomorrow night, 5 and 7 o'clock, we're going to look at the fingerprints of God's final prophetic movement in the last days. A movement that has all the truth, that grabbed it from every different movement and denomination that came before. And friends, why is God bringing us all together? To proclaim a restored truth to the entire world. A message that will prepare the world for the second coming of Jesus Christ in the clouds of heaven. And friends, I want to be ready. How about you? But I don't want to be ready by myself. I want God to use me to help the world to be ready. Friends, this message must be taken to every nation, kindred, tongue, and people. This is a worldwide movement of restored truth. And friends, do you realize that in these last days, we have the accumulated knowledge of every generation of the past. Truth has never been clearer than it is today. We are walking in the footsteps of spiritual giants that came before us. And did you know that many of the patriarchs and prophets saw our day in vision and they wanted to live right here? Because this is the time to live, friends. Many of the patriarchs and prophets and apostles and Protestants and pioneers of the past, they wanted to live right here because this is the most exciting period of the world's history. We have the truth, friends, of every generation in the past. I like to say it like this. I told you this before. Those who came before us, they played in the seasonal games. But friends, we are in the Super Bowl. We're in the climax. And in this most solemn time, God is not calling us to sacrifice and compromise and water down the truth for the sake of peace and unity. But he's calling us to boldly blow the trumpet of truth that people might arouse from spiritual slumber and Christian complacency. That they might wake up and get shaken up so that they might be saved in God's eternal kingdom. Can you say amen? God is going to do the greatest work in the weakest generation. We are a fulfillment of the last prophecy. And God is calling us to stand up and be counted. And friends, we don't have the strength. We don't have the power. But the Bible tells us, with God, all things are possible. The Bible tells us, if God is for us, who can be against us? Even if the whole world is against you, your family, your friends, your employers, if you got God at your back, you're on the winning team. Can you say amen? Friends, did you notice that for every truth, there's a counterfeit? On every single issue in the Bible, notice it with me on the screen. On the issue of origins, where we came from, the truth is that we are created by God. He is our maker and our creator. The counterfeit teaching is evolution. And friends, many churches are believing in evolution today rather than what the Bible teaches. That's the counterfeit, friends. On the issue of authority, God's word is the authority. That's the truth. The counterfeit is that we can do our own thing. We can go by our own opinions. That's the counterfeit. And that's exactly what the Christian world is doing. on the issue of salvation, the truth is that we're saved by grace and grace alone. But Satan causes church members to think that their human works can cover for salvation. That as long as their good deeds outweigh their bad deeds, as long as they go to a church, as long as they're morally upright and a good citizen, they can be saved by their own works. It's a counterfeit, friends. It is a deception. We're saved only by grace. That's the truth. On the issue of obedience, Satan has caused the Christian world to believe in a tradition of man, but God's law is what we ought to obey. On the issue of intercession, Satan causes people to believe that we can confess our sins to a man, to a human priest, that we can just believe what the pastor says. Friends, the Bible tells us that Christ is the one mediator between God and man, and Him only shall we pray and confess our sins to. Can you say amen? On the issue of worship, the devil has caused people to believe that Sunday is the day of worship, the Sabbath. But friends, the truth is that Saturday, the seventh day of the week, is the Sabbath of the Lord our God. It's a sign that He created us, that He redeemed us, and that we're saved by His grace alone. On the issue of Israel, the topic of Israel, Satan has caused almost the entire Christian world to look to literal Israel in the Middle East as the fulfillment of prophecy. But the Bible is clear that spiritual Israel is the Israel of the last days. On the issue of the second coming, the devil has caused almost the entire Christian world to believe in a secret rapture theory. But the truth is that Jesus comes and every eye will see Him. Every ear will hear. It's going to be a visible, audible, literal, personal, and glorious event. That's the truth, friends. Jesus is coming again. On the issue of what happens when a person dies, the devil has caused almost the entire Christian world to believe in the doctrine of the immortal soul, that when you die, you go straight to heaven or hell. But the Bible tells us we go to the grave and we sleep until the resurrection. That's the truth. On the issue of baptism, Satan calls people to think that they can sprinkle babies, but the truth is baptism by immersion is what the Bible teaches. On the issue of health, the devil causes people to believe that you can eat whatever you want to eat. The health laws have been done away with, but the Bible teaches that our body is the temple of the Holy Spirit, that we are to honor God by caring for His holy temple. Friends, did you notice on every single truth, every single issue, there is a genuine and there's a counterfeit? And majority of the Christian world, what column do they believe in? They believe in the counterfeits. But how many of you are thankful for the truth? The Bible tells us you shall know the truth, and the truth shall set you free. But not just knowing it in your mind, but walking in the truth in your life. And so as we close tonight, how many of you want to say, Lord, thank you for truth? Truth is too clear for us to be confused, friends. How many of you are going to stand on the side of truth in the last days? How many of you are going to say, Lord Jesus, I want to be a part of the final movement to restore all truth. Lord, help me to stand to the end. Is that your prayer? If you want to stand on the side of truth, why don't you take a stand right now? As we close in prayer tonight, let us stand for truth, friends. Let's believe it. Let's embrace it. Let's follow it. Let's proclaim it to the whole world. And friends, we stand not because we're strong. We stand because we're weak and we need His strength.
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10: Hi, I'm Johnny Erickson Tata, and the other day Sherry asked me on Facebook how I could maintain hope in a loving God when He doesn't seem to be doing anything in the lives of those that you're praying for. Well, I told Sherry that God answers prayer. Sometimes it is yes, sometimes it is wait, and often it is no. But even when God gives a no answer, He is still caring. Sure, our natural bent is to ask God to fix things, change things, heal or remove things. We want to see with our own eyes the evidence of His working. But His dealings are often subtle, slow, and behind the scenes. Jesus says in John chapter 15, "If you remain in Me and My words remain in you, ask whatever you wish and it'll be done for you." Is that a guarantee that God will answer prayer just the way we want Him to? No, it's not. Sherry just needs to remain in Christ and let His words remain in her and leave the answers to the Lord.
11: The search for life beyond our earthly realm has been going on for decades. Are there other Earths out there with life forms on them? Or is our planet unique and life contained only within its borders? Stay tuned.
12: If you don't find life elsewhere, or you don't find conditions for life elsewhere, then that's a real problem for the evolutionists.
11: This is Science, Scripture, and Salvation, a Creation Radio Journal. I'm Chris O'Brien with the Institute for Creation Research. Isaiah 45:18 tells us that God created the earth to be inhabited. While the earth is a wonderful place to call home, could there be other planets similar to Earth where life can exist? Many secular scientists think so and are continually trying to find life in other places. But why is this so important? Make yourself at home for the next 15 minutes as we discuss so-called Earth-like planets and consider the possibility for life on these distant worlds. What is the purpose of searching for life in the distant universe? Well, Dr. Danny Faulkner is professor of astronomy at the University of South Carolina, Lancaster. He says evolutionists believe that finding life elsewhere in the universe will show that the Earth and its inhabitants are not a special creation of God.
12: Evolutionists need other planets. They need life on other planets. If we have evolved, if life came about spontaneously billions of years ago, then you would expect that this sort of thing is pretty common and happens again and again in the universe. If you don't find life elsewhere, or you don't find conditions for life elsewhere, then that's a real problem for the evolutionists. Because if we are the result of a unique event, then it's either an incredibly remote probability that we happened, or somebody made us. And it's not very satisfying for an evolutionist who doesn't want to consider a creator to look at either of those possibilities.
11: Dr. Ron Samick is professor of physics and astronomy at Bob Jones University in South Carolina.
13: I guess the main thing is the holy grail of modern astrophysics is to find another Earth, find another civilization, and like our own, with people that might be similar to us. And I think the main reason for this is to discount Christianity to prove that evolution happens throughout the universe and that intelligent life is quite common in the universe.
11: Dr. Donald DeYoung is professor of physics at Grace College in Winona Lake, Indiana. He says although people may get caught up in the thrill of possible life forms other than our own, we should rely on what the Bible says about planet Earth and the life God put on it.
14: Why is there such popular interest in aliens? The topic is certainly nourished by movies and science fiction stories. People wonder, are we alone in the universe or not? And either answer is significant. If we are not alone, then who else is out there? What are they like? And if we are alone, then why is the Earth unique in the entire vast universe? The only satisfying, credible answers to the question of life come from a biblical worldview. The Earth is indeed a special location in space. The Creator gave close personal attention to the Earth, and He walked and talked here during New Testament times. After 5 decades of space-age discoveries, there's no evidence of life anywhere else. There also is no mention of extraterrestrial life in Scripture, other than the angelic world. Mankind is described in Hebrews chapter 2, verse 7, as a little lower than the angels. The abundant life on Earth may well be unique in the universe, a testimony to the creation account of Genesis.
11: But what about the many, many reports of people seeing UFOs? Dr. Samick says most of these sightings are easily explained.
13: I used to be the director of a public observatory up in Indianapolis and the Holcomb Observatory. And we would get calls now and then by people who said that they've seen things and so forth. Usually they would call us about the time when Venus was bright and low on the horizon. When Venus is low in the horizon, it sparkles and has all kinds of different interesting colors, flashing colors and so forth, because it is bright and it's going through the prism of the thick atmosphere down when it's low toward the horizon. And that's the kind of thing we would get, and they would wonder what that is. Usually Venus was, was the key object in the sky that brought out all the sightings.
11: Although strange lights can appear in the sky, it's important not to let our imaginations run away with us. Dr. Samick tells us that he himself, on a few separate occasions, had seen what looked like a UFO.
13: We're out at Lowell Observatory, and my student that was with me said he saw flying saucer. Well, I looked over there, and there was a light that appeared to be moving around erratically in the heavens. And then I was able to sight an edge of the dome and compare that to the object, and all of a sudden it just froze solid. It wasn't moving. And just your eye playing tricks on you, basically. It's trying to find some fixed thing to see the object relative to something, and it can't find anything, and so it makes objects just kind of jerk around in the sky. Another time I saw an object go across the sky and suddenly start swinging around, wide wave-like motion, and then it basically disappeared. And I found out the next day that it was a NASA rocket that went awry and they had to blow it up. I also saw one time a satellite moving across the sky, and of course these satellites move fairly rapidly across the sky, and you can see them. It suddenly vanished, and I said, what in the world? And it suddenly appeared again. And what it had done, it had gone into the shadow of the Earth, just like the moon goes to the shadow of the Earth.
11: Many planets beyond the outer limits of our solar system have been found, but can they support life? Well, Dr. Faulkner explains how we know these worlds are there and tells us that their size alone disqualifies them from being capable of supporting life.
12: Astronomers first found a planet orbiting another star about a dozen years ago. We call these extrasolar planets because it means they're outside of the solar system. And the list now has grown to more than 200 extrasolar planets. I want to point out we've not actually seen any of them. They're building some advanced telescopes to do just that. But right now all we're detecting is the slight wobble in the star around which the planet orbits. As the planet orbits the star also wobbles. So we can detect that wobble. So again, more than 200 of these have been found. The main thing is that these planets are very big. They're oftentimes hundreds of times the mass of the Earth, and everybody agrees that those are the wrong kind of planets. You have a lot of the gases, hydrogen, helium, methane, ammonia, and we think we need probably a lot of free oxygen and probably nitrogen as well in an atmosphere. And that kind of narrows the limit on what the mass of the planet can be. If it's too little mass, the surface gravity is too small, and you don't have an atmosphere at all. But if it's too much, you get the wrong kind of atmosphere. So these big planets we found aren't going to work. A second problem they have is these big planets are very close to their parent stars that they orbit, the sun that they orbit, if you will. And that's bad because that makes the planets very hot, and that's not suitable for life either. And astronomers have defined this thing they call a habitable zone. It's a region kind of narrow around a star where a planet can orbit and have temperatures low enough probably for liquid water to exist.
11: But in April of 2007, scientists believed they might have found such a planet, a mere 20 light years away from Earth.
12: What has gotten people excited about this discovery of Gliese 581c is it has only five times the mass of the Earth. All the other planets we found so far have had masses hundreds of times, or a few dozen times, but this one's the smallest mass planet yet found. And this may be small enough, we don't know for sure, but maybe small enough to have the right kind of atmosphere. But as an added bonus, this planet also is in the computed habitable zone. It has the proper temperature regime, probably. They're estimating between 0 and 40 Celsius as a surface temperature. That's roughly 32 degrees Fahrenheit to 104 degrees Fahrenheit. So if water exists on this planet, on the surface of the planet, it's probably in the form of a liquid rather than a solid ice or a gas as a vapor.
11: However, Dr. Faulkner soon discovered a few problems with this planet, showing it to be very un-Earth-like.
12: First of all, Gliese 581 is a variable star. It's an example of what we call a BY Draconis star. Now, that doesn't mean a whole lot to most people, but these stars have a lot of spots on them, like sunspots. And as the star rotates, it causes the brightness to vary. And the brightness can be very small, you know, less than a percent, or it could be up nearly a factor of two. And it turns out, right now at least, Gliese 581 doesn't vary that much, less than 1% in brightness. with all the worries we have about global warming, you can imagine what would happen if the star we were orbiting varied by just a few percent in brightness. It'd be real problematic for life on any planet orbiting it. In addition, there are flares on these stars, again, kind of muted a bit right now in Gliese 581. But when solar flares happen, that's not good. It's problematic for communications. It can be problematic for living organisms. So just keep that in mind, that Gliese 581 may be a pretty nasty little star. And right now it's kind of calm, but we don't know what its long-term behavior is. There are other problems. The orbit of the star is eccentric. That means it's not circular. It's a very flattened sort of shape we call an ellipse.
11: We can see that although God has created numerous wonders in the universe, Earth really is a unique, special place that the Creator has made especially for us. Dr. Samick says that modern science will continue to search and find other planets, but our home, planet Earth, is one of a kind.
13: And they're out with larger and larger telescopes and more precise CCDs and radio velocity measuring spectrometers. They're out to find Earths, and I'm not saying that they won't find Earths, but they won't find an object of the mass of the Earth. But it's going to be very difficult for them to prove that it's like the Earth. I think that we're looking at something that's going to take another 20 or 30 years for them to actually say they found an Earth. And I think they're going to find out that Earth-like bodies are very, very, very rare in the cosmos. And I think it's going to show you that the Earth is truly a distinct, novel, a place that was created, because a place that just doesn't happen.
11: So then, if Earth and its inhabitants are the focus of the Creator, why do other planets even exist? Dr. DeYoung.
14: I believe that these objects have been put in space kind of like the outer planets of our own solar system, just to show how special the Earth is, the air, the water, the food that we have on Earth, whereas all these other places are nasty worlds, just showing us, again, the special attention given to planet Earth.
11: Dr. DeYoung adds that out of all the life God has placed on his special planet, mankind is the most important, as people are the ones he created to have a relationship with him.
14: In Scripture, the Creator of the universe speaks to us. He tells us in Psalm 115, verse 16, that while the heavens belong to the Lord, he has given the earth to man. There's something very special about planet Earth. Astronomy discoveries, including new planets, are fascinating. Space exploration is especially enjoyable to those with a Christian worldview. Knowledge of the Creator, however, is infinitely more exciting than the narrow topics of space aliens or life on other planets. The Creator reaches out to us with a true explanation of the universe. He also offers us the gospel of salvation, which gives hope for the future.
11: As our program comes to a close, we hope that you've been encouraged. It's our desire at ICR to show that the Bible can be trusted, both historically and scientifically, and to give facts that will build your faith. As Christians, we need to understand the scientific basis for our beliefs. We pray that this program will aid you in your discovery of science and the Bible. You know, most people aren't aware that today there are thousands of scientists that are convinced of the truth of biblical creation and not evolution. Our non-denominational ministry aims to restore and strengthen the Genesis foundations of the Christian faith. If you've enjoyed today's edition of Science, Scripture, and Salvation, a Creation Radio Journal, why not visit us on the web to find out more about the work of ICR? 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Science, Scripture, and Salvation, a Creation Radio Journal, is a production of ICR. For the Institute for Creation Research, I'm Chris O'Brien. Thanks for tuning in.

0: How do frogs demonstrate the wisdom of our Creator? Find out next on today's Creation Moment. And now, here's our Creation Moments host, Ian Taylor.
1: He sits on his eggs to protect them until they hatch, but he's no rooster. He's a good swimmer, but he's no duck or swan. The Puerto Rican forest frog, Coqui, is among the most common vertebrates in Puerto Rico. They are active and hunt mainly at night because they are very susceptible to dehydration during the day. So important is protection from drying that researchers have found that the frog population is directly related to the number of sheltered spots they can find during the day. The frog's eggs, which are not laid in water, are even more threatened by dehydration than the adults. These frogs are important in the tropical forest because they are one of the forest's primary insect predators. After she lays her eggs, the female leaves for parts unknown. However, the dedicated father tends the eggs. The average male cocky will sit on the eggs to keep them moist for 23 hours a day for up to 3 weeks, and without his care and protection, few eggs would ever hatch. While this arrangement may seem strange at first, the genius of the design becomes apparent with a little thought. God designed these frogs to be major insect controllers in the forest. After she lays her eggs, the female's need for insects is much greater than the male's. It's easier for the male to give up most of his hunting for food for 3 weeks than it is for the female to give up eating. Again, our Creator's wisdom is evident.
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3: This is Max McLean. Pharaoh, king of Egypt, opposed God. Therefore, God opposed Pharaoh. Listen to the Bible from Exodus 8. Then the Lord said to Moses, "Tell Aaron, stretch out your staff and strike the dust of the ground, and throughout the land of Egypt the dust will become gnats." They did this. And when Aaron stretched out his hand with the staff and struck the dust of the ground, gnats came upon men and animals. All the dust throughout the land of Egypt became gnats. And when the magicians tried to produce gnats by their secret arts, they could not. And the gnats were on men and animals. The magicians said to Pharaoh, "This is the finger of God." But Pharaoh's heart was hard, and he would not listen, just as the Lord had said. Then the Lord said to Moses, "Get up early in the morning and confront Pharaoh as he goes to the water and say to him, 'This is what the Lord says, let my people go so that they may worship me. If you do not let my people go, I will send swarms of flies on you and your officials, on your people and into your houses. The houses of the Egyptians will be full of flies and even the ground where they are. But on that day, I will deal differently with the land of Goshen where my people live. No swarms of flies will be there, so that you will know that I, the Lord, am in this land. I will make a distinction between my people and your people. This miraculous sign will occur tomorrow." And the Lord did this. Dense swarms of flies poured into Pharaoh's palace and into the houses of his officials, and throughout Egypt the land was ruined by flies. Then Pharaoh summoned Moses and Aaron and said, "Go, sacrifice to your God here in the land." But Moses answered, "As soon as I leave you, I will pray to the Lord, and tomorrow the flies will leave Pharaoh and his officials and his people. Only be sure that Pharaoh does not act deceitfully again by not letting the people go to offer sacrifices to the Lord." Then Moses left Pharaoh and prayed to the Lord, and the Lord did what Moses asked. The flies left Pharaoh and his officials and his people. Not a fly remained. But this time also, Pharaoh hardened his heart and would not let the people go. From Exodus 8. Listen to the Bible. It's great for the soul.
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5: Today we're looking at Matthew chapter 24 and verse 30. This is a prediction Jesus makes of his own return. Matthew 24 verse 30. Then the sign of the Son of Man will appear in heaven, and then all the tribes of the earth will mourn, and they will see the Son of Man coming on the clouds of heaven with power and great glory. If you think about it, this is one of the most tragic verses in the Bible. Given what we know about Jesus, I mean the Jesus you find in the Gospels, what are the odds that people would actually be afraid to see him coming? Just look at the stories we have about Jesus. Here's a man who healed the sick, raised the dead, and fed the multitudes. He gathered children on his knee and blessed them. He stood up to the religious hypocrisy of his day, and when people valued ceremony and procedure more than people, he put it all back into place. In the words of Isaiah, he came to heal the brokenhearted, proclaim liberty to the captives, give sight to the blind, and give liberty to the oppressed. So, why in the world would anybody be sorry to see Jesus come back to this planet? You know, tragically, this is not the only place you find this mentioned. Just listen to what it says in Revelation 6 and verse 16 and onward. It's a passage that describes people at the second coming of Christ, and they're crying out. They're saying, "Fall on us and hide us from the face of him who sits on the throne and from the wrath of the Lamb. For the great day of his wrath is come, and who is able to stand?" At first, it sounds like a reasonable proposition. It is the great day of wrath, and everybody's afraid, except for one little thing in this passage that people fail to notice that makes it unreasonable. What exactly are they afraid of? The Bible says it's a lamb. Elsewhere in the Bible, Jesus is compared to a lion, but here in this context, at the second coming, the Bible calls him a lamb. And it kind of highlights the absurdity of what happens when Jesus returns. People are calling for the rocks and mountains to fall on them because they're terrified of a lamb. Now, I don't know how much time you've ever spent around lambs, but I promise you, there's nothing to be terrified of. It's a lamb. And in the case of Jesus, it's a lamb who literally gave his life for you. And still in the end, there are people who are absolutely mortified to meet him. It really makes an important point. Nobody, and I mean nobody, needs to be lost. Nobody needs to find themselves in a situation where they're terrified to meet God. If that happens, it won't be because God didn't want you in his kingdom. That's just not the nature of a lamb. If anybody's terrified to see God, it'll be because they just put him off. And when he comes, they know they blew it, completely unnecessarily. Which goes to show that getting to know the lamb now, well, that's just a better way to live.

0: 30 days to natural blood pressure control, the no pressure solution. In my estimation, dietary sources of any nutrient are always ideal. When you eat a whole food rich in a particular constituent, you generally obtain benefits that transcend any individual constituent. For example, some of the most recent data suggest heart preventive benefits accrue only from food sources of omega-3 fat, not supplements. Second, when it comes to choosing a source for your omega-3 fat intake, fish don't rise to the top of my list. More and more studies are raising concerns about toxic exposures linked to fish consumption. Although special concerns are usually voiced regarding the most vulnerable populations, like pregnant women and young children, who needs more exposure to toxins like mercury or PCBs? No fish on the planet make omega-3 fats. These valuable polyunsaturated fats are produced only by land plants and related sea-dwelling plants, such as phytoplankton. Therefore, why not get your omega-3 fats from plants? Some of you may have heard that the omega-3 fats from land plant sources are short chain, and those from marine sources are long chain. If you don't have much of a chemistry background, you may not realize how small the differences really are. Would you call a train a short train if it had only 18 cars? Perhaps. If so, I doubt you would call trains with 20 and 22 cars long. However, that is exactly the amount of difference we're talking about. The main plant omega-3 fat is called alpha-linolenic acid, ALA. It is made up of a chain of 18 carbon molecules. The fish omega-3 fats, eicosapentaenoic acid, EPA, and docosahexaenoic acid, DHA, are made of chains with 20 and 22 carbons respectively. Furthermore, your body can convert ALA into EPA. Although the conversion is often criticized as not being very efficient, a diet abundant in omega-3-rich plants can significantly raise your body's levels of longer-chain omega-3 fats. The data indicate this plant-driven rise of EPA and DHA can even exceed that obtained by eating many fish species.
1: A public service of CompassHealth.net.

0: convenient, or submit if you agree with the requirements. The Bible, however, doesn't add question marks where it's put periods. Submission is designed to follow the law of God, as well as to provide an unflinching testimony to the world. For the Christian, submit should be the order of the day. The only thing we're told to resist is Satan and evil.
1: Hi, this is Dan Seaborn, and I welcome you today to Family Moments from Winning at Home. Deuteronomy chapter 6 holds some of the most beautiful verses for family life that are in the Bible. And you might specifically recall in verses 4 through 9 of that passage in Deuteronomy 6, we see several things that are taught to us about our families. And one thing is this, it says to impress on our children the commandments of the Lord and talk about them when you sit at home and when you lie down and when you rise up and when you walk along the way. All the time we're to be impressing Christ and God upon our children. Let me give you an analogy. To me, that's like taking a piece of Play-Doh and then taking an object and pushing that object in the Play-Doh and then pulling it out. You have an impression of that object. Whatever it is, it's there. That's what we're to be doing with Christ into our children. And in order to make that kind of impression, we must be living that way ourselves. And you'll also note that if you take that Play-Doh and move it a certain way or misshape it, then you lose that beautiful impression you had, and then you have to re-stamp it again with that object. Same is true with our relationship with the Lord. Sometimes mine gets recontoured. It gets out of shape because of the way I've behaved or acted, and I have to go, Lord, re-impress yourself upon my life. And you might need to do that today as well, so that we can give that impression to our children. Parents, let's do it. Let's shape our children with an impression of Jesus Christ. And if you'd like more information from Winning at Home, just like this, that will give you assistance and guidance in growing in your marriage and family life, simply go to our website, winningathome.com. 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And again, remember, in balance and home life, winning isn't everything, it's the only thing. That's what we believe here at Winning at Home, and we hope you'll grow in your marriage and your family.
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3: 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Amma wore a scarf around her head to hide the right side of her face. For 3 years, a tumor had been relentlessly growing and devastating her life. People whispered that the growth was evidence of demons within the lovely young woman. Her husband abandoned her and their daughter. As a child, Amma became a Christian and had always loved attending Sunday morning service. Now, she attended church in the evening with fewer people to stare at her. The tumor grew bigger and hope began to diminish. But her hope was renewed when she heard about the Mercy Ship offering free surgeries to help people like herself. Amma went to the screening where she received a surgery date. Soon, Mercy Ship's volunteer surgeons successfully removed the benign tumor. After her recovery on board, Amma went home. She now has the freedom to return to her work as a seamstress and worship with her church community on Sunday mornings. To find out more, browse to mercyships.org.
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5: Now a look at your evening weather on Columbia Christian Talk Radio. Intermittent clouds today with a high near 91 and lows around 71. Partly sunny with thunderstorms tomorrow with a high of 93 and lows around 73. For your Friday, partly sunny with thunderstorms with a high near 97 and lows around 74. And for Saturday, partly sunny with thunderstorms with a high near 96 and lows around 73. That's your evening weather on Columbia Christian Talk Radio.
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